0: In 1979, a discovery was made that astounded scholars the world over. Excavators uncovered an entrance gate of mud brick walls that stood 20 feet high and was almost completely intact. Even more amazingly, this gate was formed in the shape of an arch. The gateway dated to somewhere between 1700, but probably closer to 2000 BC. Until this discovery, historians believe that Romans invented the arch sometime around 500 BC. This gateway proved that arches were built in the Near East 1,500 years earlier, at least. Even in 2015, this gate is the oldest intact archway in the world. Because Genesis 14:14 records that Abraham visited this area, he may have actually walked these steps and passed underneath this arch.
1: Abraham visited the city of Dan when it was known as Laish, and it was a city with impressive defenses. It was protected by a rampart wall that was over 25 feet thick at its core. Now, later on, when the Israelites are preparing to enter the Promised Land, we note that they are unable to establish complete control of all of the territory allotted to them. This is especially true for the tribe of Dan. In Judges 18, we read that the Danites are in search of a place to call home. And so they send five men out to reconnoiter the land, and it's there that they notice the city of Laish. They see that it's prosperous, and the text states that they notice that the inhabitants live in security. This almost certainly is a reference to the formidable defenses that the city possessed.
0: After conquering the city, the Danites renamed the city Dan. The Israelites built new walls and a huge new entrance with a series of massive gates. Leading up to the gate was an enormous paved plaza. The plaza leads to an outer gate and then an inner gate, both with large towers and recessed chambers. When unearthed, the inner gate still contained a doorstop and hinge sockets from which gigantic wooden doors once swung. Between the two gates, in a middle paved plaza, researchers found a small raised platform. Some believe the platform provided a place for a ruler or judge to speak. The platform was flanked by small stone pots decorated with flower carvings. The pots had circular hollows in the top, probably for holding the poles to which a canopy would be attached. Near the platform was a stone bench along the wall, likely a seat of honor for elders. Judges 18 records that when the Danites came and conquered this city, they stopped in Ephraim and stole household gods from a man named Micah. They also took his own false priest to bring here to be a priest of their own false worship. Not surprisingly, the archaeological remains here at Dan testify to rampant idolatry. Beside this small speaking platform is a stone turned onto its end and planted firmly in place. This stone was almost certainly a sacred stone or some symbol for pagan worship. Several other sacred stones associated with pagan worship were set up near the gate complex.
2: When the Israelites came into the land of Canaan, they were instructed to reject and to remove idolatrous practices and influences, but they didn't always do so. The book of Judges says that these foreign religions were a snare to the people of God. As a result, it changed how they viewed themselves and how they related to God. They might maintain some of the right names and some of the practices associated with the law of Moses, but they also blended in these foreign elements, and as a result, their religion became ruined. This syncretism or blending was usually observable in the practice of idolatry, often using stone or other natural elements. The stones especially could be shaped or fashioned as desired, and because of their durability, they could be used for generations. Israelite children would grow up believing that these stones represented deities, or perhaps even Yahweh himself. Too often, this was the common experience for the Israelites.
0: About 60 feet outside the outer gate in the large stone pavement was a set of five standing stones. More than likely, this was a place for visitors and residents to burn incense or offer some small token to a pagan god as they entered or exited the city. Pagan worship sites like these are what King Josiah destroyed, as recorded in 2 Kings chapter 23. These small stones and altars pale in comparison to another worship place unearthed here at Dan.
3: After the death of Solomon, the northern 10 tribes of Israel rebelled against his heir Rehoboam, making Jeroboam son of Nebat their king. Immediately, to prevent his citizens from returning to Jerusalem to worship the one true God, Jeroboam set up high places, or places for idolatrous worship, one at Bethel in the south, and this one at Dan in the north. The remains here at Dan testify to the magnitude of this idolatrous worship.
0: Jeroboam's high place had two main aspects that cover more than a half an acre of land. One was a large raised platform, or bema, with a set of wide steps leading up to it. The platform measured 60 by 62 feet and was built out of expertly shaped stone. The golden calf almost certainly sat on top of this platform, remaining higher than all those who came to bow before it. Directly in front of the steps to the raised platform stood a huge horned altar. The altar stood about 10 feet high. A metal frame has been erected to give modern visitors an idea of the altar's dimensions. When unearthed, this area was littered with the bones of sheep, antelope, and other animals. The burning animals on this altar would have dominated the entire area and seemed to be overseen by the golden calf. To the side of the altar, Jeroboam and those who followed built a large number of stone buildings for the priests that Jeroboam appointed to minister before the false god. Many smaller altars, figurine idols, and worship utensils like shovels have been unearthed here. Predictably, the idolatry at Dan brought swift destruction on its inhabitants. In 1993, researchers here at Dan uncovered a stela, or engraved stone, with an earth-shaking inscription. The stela commemorated a victory by the king of Aram over both the king of Israel and king of Judah.
1: This discovery made national headlines because the inscription mentions the name of David. It was commemorating the victory of an Aramean king named Hazael over two other kings. The first of these is identified as Jehoram, king of Israel. The other is Ahaziah, who is identified as king of the house of David. Now, this is a clear reference to the southern kingdom, and it was phrased this way because David was the founder of the ruling dynasty at that time. Now, we have numerous examples of this in the ancient Near East. In Assyrian inscriptions, we have about a dozen references to the northern kingdom as the house of Omri, and it's labeled that way because he was the founder of the Omrite dynasty. So when the Tel Dan inscription refers to the southern kingdom as the house of David, it does so with the recognition that David was indeed a historical figure.
0: Until this stela was found, the biblical account of David and his dynasty was under brutal assault by skeptics. The discovery proved David was the head of a royal dynasty beginning no later than 900 BC. Further, it verified the biblical account of the divided kingdom that followed Solomon. In spite of withering attack, archaeology once again verified the exact accuracy of the biblical record.
3: In 1 Kings 12:28, Jeroboam said, "It is too much for you to go up to Jerusalem. Behold your gods, O Israel, who brought you up from the land of Egypt." Jeroboam appealed to their laziness and their desire to have an easier way. But Jesus said to the woman at the well in John 4:23 and 24, "Behold, a time is coming, and now is, when the true worshipers will worship the Father in spirit and truth. For such people the Father seeks to be his worshipers. God is spirit, and those who worship him must worship in spirit and truth."
2: We may define idolatry typically as bowing down before a stone or a statue. But Paul goes further and defines idolatry as any human desire that rises to the point of becoming the center of our lives rather than making God the center. Colossians chapter 3, for example, says that covetousness or greed is idolatry. In the 21st century, there are parts of the world where people still bow down before idols and statuary. But I wonder if this second form is not the more rampant and the more insidious as people seek after stuff. Idolatry lowers the human experience. It lowers people because all of these things are just things. Whenever people turn away from the God of the Bible and turn to these types of idols, they not only suffer spiritual decline, but they also suffer social decline, as the story from Dan and also the account of Romans chapter 1 indicates.
3: Today, many people want to worship God on their own terms, or they want to have God conform to their ideas or their needs. True worship follows God's agenda and comes to God on His terms, recognizing His preeminence as the only true God.
0: Worshipping false gods or worshipping God differently than how He prescribes always brings destruction and unhappiness.
4: The false worship instituted by Jeroboam became the standard by which all the following kings of the northern tribes would be measured. No fewer than 20 times the Word of God condemns the sins of Jeroboam, the son of Nebat, and how he led Israel into sin. 2 Kings chapter 17, verses 21 to 23 teaches us that these sins brought judgment when God removed Israel from His sight because of their disobedience, their idolatry, and their lack of faith.
0: Over time, the tribe of Dan completely lost its identity as a tribe of God's people. The genealogies in 1 Chronicles chapters 2 through 12 contain no genealogy for the tribe of Dan. Even more sadly, Dan is omitted from the list of the 144,000 who were sealed in Revelation 7 verses 5 through 8. People today may not bow down to idols of stone or wood, but we worship at the altar of money, making sacrifices to the false gods of fashion and physical beauty. We pay homage to sports teams and magnify the names of performers. This type of idolatry, no less than the idolatry of Dan, will also lead to misery and destruction.

0: When I walked through Tell Dan, I was simply amazed by a number of things. One, its beauty. All around this ancient tell is some beautiful flora and fauna that is fed by a beautiful spring that comes out at the base of Mount Hermon. It's a very tropical environment, an environment that really a lot of people don't think of when they envision the Bible lands. But not only was Tell Dan remarkable to me because of its beauty, but I was impressed because of the archaeology that has unearthed a number of things there over the years that really help prove and demonstrate the Bible's verity, its truthfulness, to help us to realize that when Abraham, who sojourned through the Bible lands and later on came here and rescued his nephew Lot, that these are real places, that you can actually go and visit them, just as the Bible describes. But then number three, in contrast to the beauty of this place, really, it was a grotesque place to me in a lot of ways because of the idolatry that was practiced there, because of the sin that was committed there.
1: When I first went to Dan, I was shocked by how lush the vegetation was. It was almost like walking through a rainforest at times, with the rain and the rich growth of flowers and trees and grasses. But I was horrified. I was almost heartbroken by the ancient idolatry that you can still see there. And it seems silly. It seems so foolish that people would put their faith in these rocks, in these simple carvings. But then you realize that they lost their faith, they lost their lives, they lost their place in Israel because of this foolishness, because of this

When I was growing up, I remember I used to open the palm of my hand and I would look at it. I did this because it helped me remember that I was alive. As a kid, time was much different. It was like it was frozen. It just stood still. But as you get older, it feels like yesterday was 10 years ago. Doesn't it?

0: Morning.
1: Morning, man.
2: Isn't it crazy?
1: What's that?
2: Seems like just yesterday I was in high school. Now I have a wife and a little boy who's about to be a year old.
1: Time flies, man.
2: Yeah, you're not kidding.
3: Hey, your boy's coming.

0: People live around 72 years. So they say. That's about 26,000 days on this little planet. Which would mean my life is almost a third over. It's crazy, isn't it? You blink, and you're grown up. Have you ever thought about this? The time that we have, it's borrowed. I mean, think about it. Who puts the breath in our lungs, hangs the moon at night, and thinks about me more than their grains of sand? The Creator. He's the one who puts the feeling in my fingertips, the beating in my heart. In too many days, I take it all for granted. One day, I know that my time is going to run out of sand. It's just like Scripture says, life's a vapor. At some point, it makes you wonder, why am I here? What's my purpose? Where am I going? You know, the wisest man to ever live, Solomon, he wondered about these same things. And after experiencing everything that is in this world, he realized that all that matters was to fear the one who gives us life and to keep his words. He shared that God put eternity into our hearts, a longing for something bigger. But the truth is, too many people wait to think about eternity until tomorrow. But what if today was the last time the sun came up? So if one life is all we have, why not live it for the one who gave it to us?
1: Hello, this is Bob Pritchard with a Gospel Minute. The second stanza of Augustus M. Toplady's classic hymn, Rock of Ages, has a powerful thought. It reminds us how our own good works and sorrow for sins cannot atone for those sins. It reads, "Not the labor of my hands can fulfill the law's demands. Could my zeal no respite know? Could my tears forever flow? All for sin could not atone. Thou must save, and thou alone." Toplady was right that the labor of our hands can't fulfill the law's demands, and even if our tears could flow forever, they would not be sufficient to atone for our sins. But God looked down in love and mercy, and as Paul put it in Romans 5:8, "But God commendeth his love toward us in that while we were yet sinners, Christ died for us." Our tears and our good works cannot atone for sin, but that doesn't mean we do nothing. We must respond to God's grace by obeying him. Jesus said, "If you love me, keep my commandments." John 14:15. Stay tuned to GBN. We've got something good for you.
2: In the United States, there are regulations that are put into place by the FDA, the Food and Drug Administration, that help keep people alive. Regulations about what can be eaten, what can be sold, where it's packaged, and things of that nature. See, the FDA tries to keep bacteria and other things out of food that we eat, and it's very, very useful. In fact, probably thousands or maybe even millions of people stay alive every year because of these regulations. But did you know that the Bible has something similar to that? You see, the first five books of the Old Testament were written in about 1450 BC. So a person might not think that they would go back there for modern-day food regulations. But that's showing us something about the Bible. There is scientific foreknowledge in the Bible. It's kind of a big word, but it just simply means that the Bible has scientific information in it that there's no way the writers themselves could have derived or come up with on their own. It's looking forward, the foreknowledge, to a time when we do figure it out, but the writers themselves could not have known how valuable it was. One example of this scientific foreknowledge is found in Leviticus chapter 11. Moses was given instructions by God to bring the children of Israel out of Egypt. And there were going to be about 2 million of them, and they were going to be walking around in the wilderness for 40 years. And so when we look at these regulations, we see that they were designed to keep 2 million Israelites alive in a camping-type situation for some 40 years. And when we look at the food regulations, we realize that if those regulations had been put into place in the 1700s, 1600s, even the 1800s, they would have kept millions of people alive. Let's look at some of this scientific foreknowledge, some of these food regulations. Leviticus chapter 11, verse 3 says, "Among the animals, whatever divides the hoof, having cloven hooves, and chews the cud, that you may eat." Well, and then it goes on and gives you an example of what kind of animal would not fall into that category. "And the swine, though it divides the hoof, having cloven hooves, yet does not chew the cud, it is unclean to you. Their flesh you shall not touch, they are unclean to you." So there we go. We have an example of one that has cloven hooves but doesn't chew its cud. Now, what would an animal be that has cloven hooves and does chew its cud? A cow would be an example of an animal that has cloven hooves and chews its cud. And a cow is an herbivore. It takes in plants and turns those plants basically into food that then humans consume. And that is an herbivore that chews the cud and has cloven hooves. But then you look at the swine and you realize that it is an omnivore. It will eat anything. It's a scavenger. It will take in whatever it finds. If it finds the carcass of a dead animal, it will eat it. If it finds a partially alive, diseased animal, it will eat it. You see, a pig has an extremely high probability of ingesting parasites and other disease-causing agents that, if not cooked properly, those diseases would be passed on to whatever consumed the pork, the pig meat. Well, we know that you need to cook pork properly now. In fact, we know it to such a degree that if you were to go into, let's say, your local steak place, and you sat down, you ordered a ribeye, and the waitress said, "How would you like it cooked?" And you said, "I'd like it cooked rare." She wouldn't have a problem with that. She'd write down rare on her ticket there, and she'd turn it in. But then if you said, "I'd like this pork chop, and I'd like it cooked rare," your waitress or waiter would then say, "No, I'm sorry, we can't cook it rare because the FDA, the Food and Drug Administration, has told us that we can't sell a rare pork chop." Well, why not? Why can't you sell a rare pork chop? Well, because we even know in the United States and all around the world that pork has such a higher probability of carrying disease-causing agents. Well, how would Moses have known that in 1450 BC? You see, one of the remarkable things about Israelite camps, the way that you can tell in many archaeological finds that this camp is a camp of Israelites, is that when they look through the garbage, they don't find pig bones. Now, when they look through the garbage of the Babylonians, they do. When they look through the garbage of the Assyrians, they do, but not the Israelites. You know, if there were 2 million people wandering around in the wilderness and they were going to try to keep from getting food-borne illnesses, one great way would just be to regulate what foods you could eat and what foods you couldn't eat, because many times they probably wouldn't have gotten cooked to a degree or to a temperature that would have killed those germ-causing agents. Well, then as you go down the list there in Leviticus chapter 11, you get in verse 9. And it says, "These you may eat of all that are in the water, whatever is in the water that has fins and scales, whether in the seas or in the rivers, that you may eat." Now, what animals in the rivers don't have fins and scales in the seas and the rivers? Well, you're looking at some of those scavenger type fish. A catfish, for instance, although it would have fins, it does not have scales. And catfish, we know, scavenge the bottom of whatever body of water they are in, and they will eat virtually anything, very much like a pig. And then as you start looking at some of those other species that would not have scales and fins, you would come across things like an oyster. Well, you think in modern times we understand about oysters, about cooking them properly. We do. But you know, there are regulations about oysters and where you can eat them raw, when you can eat them raw, and when it's a good idea to eat them raw. In fact, if you're a big oyster fan, you probably know the rule that you should not eat a raw oyster in any month that doesn't have an R in it. May, June, July, August. Now, why is that? Well, because if you are transporting oysters, and it's a hot month here in the United States of America, if those oysters warm up to a certain temperature, then the bacteria that grow in oysters will start to grow. And that bacteria, guess what? You can't see it, you can't smell it, and it's tasteless. In fact, there is a certain bacteria that grows in oysters that has a death rate of 50%. That means that one out of every two people that eat an oyster with this certain bacteria die. As we look at that regulation for all animals in the rivers and the seas that can be eaten need to have scales and fins, that is a remarkably accurate way to keep people from getting foodborne illnesses from things like oysters or catfish or other animals that take in germ disease-ridden things, and those things would be passed to the consumer. Well, as you go further in the list, you get down to about verse 19, verse 20, and it says, "These also shall be unclean to you among the creeping things that creep on the land. The large lizard after its kind, the gecko, the monitor lizard, the sand reptile, the sand lizard, the chameleon, these are unclean to you." That's verse 29. As you look there in verse 29, you see that all the lizards are unclean. But why lizards? You see, in verse 20, it started telling you about the birds, and then gets down to 29, tells you about the lizards. Well, it just so happens, if you were to look at the amphibian and lizard veterinarian regulations or their suggestions, here's what they say. Amphibians and reptiles have such a high probability of carrying the bacteria Salmonella. You need to assume that they have Salmonella, and you need to wash your hands every time that you touch one of them. And the interesting thing about the bacteria Salmonella is that you don't have to touch the actual reptile. You would just have to touch something that the reptile had touched to get Salmonella. Well, it just so happens there in verse 29 and following in the book of Leviticus, it talks about how even if one of these reptiles touches a plate or a bowl, you have to wash it, or some of those earthenware bowls, you would have to destroy them. So what are we seeing? Somehow Moses in 1450 BC had regulations that rival or sometimes are even better than the ones that

0: says, I don't use this word verbally, as we are taught not to. However, I will sometimes in my mind think it. For example, about a false teacher or someone who changes the gospel or a cursed person, I find myself thinking this person is a fool. Emotionally, I want to say it out loud, but I don't. We use words such as foolish, foolishness, foolishly, but if fool is wrong to say, are these words also wrong to use? It's a great question, and it relates to something the Lord Himself said on the Sermon on the Mount. I do not believe that it is wrong to use the word fool. In fact, the Bible uses the word fool 111 times. A passage that is well known is Psalm 14 and verse 1. Of course, it says, "The fool has said in his heart, there is no God." Now, if it's wrong to call someone a fool, we couldn't even use it as the Lord has defined it for us. Friends, I believe the point of Matthew chapter 5, when it tells us not to call someone a fool, is that not only are outward actions wrong, but that our heart must also be right. Now, several different examples are listed in Matthew chapter 5 to make this point, but with reference to this one, the point he's making is this. Not only would it be wrong to murder someone, if you have those murderous feelings of hatred in your heart, that also would be wrong. Calling someone a fool could be an indicator of a feeling of intense passion and hatred in your heart toward them. And that would be a violation of Matthew chapter 5 and verse 22. But you know, many other words could also reveal that heart condition. You could look at a person and say, idiot. It would express anger and hatred, and that would be forbidden. To use the word fool, however, as a descriptive term and not as a term of hatred and anger and bitterness, I don't believe that that would be wrong.
1: We often use the word cosmos as a single name used to identify the existence of all matter. Every atom, asteroid, planet, galaxy, and even space itself. But in addition to simply referring to the existence of all space and matter, the word cosmos is used because it describes the observed order and design in nature. The ancient Greeks, as far back as the 6th century BC, used their word for order, cosmos, to describe what they observed in the world around them. If ancient cultures, prior to the understanding of electricity, magnetism, radiation, optics, subatomic interactions, or even the equations of gravity, could make and conclude that order and function existed, then how much more should our generation appreciate the functional complexity of the universe? You see, our universe does not exist as a chaotic collection of space and matter. Rather, the ordering of our cosmos can be seen from the very fabric of space-time itself. The physical laws that govern matter supply the foundation of functionality that we observe. From the beginning of time, mankind has explored, slowly constructed a detailed understanding of the physical world so that we can construct experiments, forecast expectations, and successfully predict results. But our mathematical expressions and the formulas are merely descriptions for how the laws naturally operate on their own. Our scientific investigations only reveal what order and function the cosmos inherently has. The functional laws of the universe exist, whether we can describe them, whether we can write them down, or whether we even know about them at all. Now, when we observe nature, we're not observing the physical laws themselves. Rather, we observe the functionality of our cosmos through the diversity of its complex structures. Along with space itself, matter fills the cosmos, forming a breathtaking array of complex structures. From subatomic particles to spiral galaxies, from the trillions of cells that compose the human body, to the seething plasmas that power the stars, complex order is found at every cosmic scale. Take, for instance, the simple periodic table of the elements.

This singular chart is mankind's expression of the orderly sequence of elements that form the building blocks of our material world. Each element has a unique identity in its nuclear structure and fundamental characteristics. The periodic table uses both a periodicity and related groupings to visualize the comparisons and the contrasts among all the elements. For instance, the number of protons in an atom, called the atomic number, is a unique property for each element, and it forms an increasing sequence from left to right and from top to bottom. The overall structure of the periodic table includes horizontal rows called periods, which are arranged to identify the highest energy level of the element's outer electrons. The vertical columns are groups or families, and they help to identify elements that have similar chemical properties. In fact, the orderliness of our cosmos is so well displayed in the periodic table that when early scientists were developing its structure from all the elements that they knew at their time, they found gaps in sequences where obviously an element should exist. These gaps in the ordered sequences led to numerous discoveries of elements which had not been known before. Had these new elements always existed? Absolutely. But until we identified the ordered structuring of matter, we could not correctly identify and describe the elements. The periodic table has elements that are the building blocks for the host of complex structures in our cosmos. Yet these complex structures, in turn, are participants in an equally inspiring set of complex interactions where cosmic laws exert their influence through the forces of nature. Here is where the complex nature of the cosmos has both confounded and astounded humanity. As much as we would like it, the physical laws do not obey human whims. We're subject to their processes and governed by their operation. No matter what branch of scientific study, what scale of experiment, or what object of observation, the complex matter being observed is influenced by a host of physical laws and principles. So in our scientific experiments, while we struggle in confining the matter or painstakingly restricting its contamination and seeking to establish boundary conditions, we must acknowledge that without the regular and ordered functionality of the laws of our cosmos, the complexity we see would merely be chaos. No scientific understanding could be obtained, let alone even initiated, if the regular, repeatable, and restricting laws were not present and functioning. If the origin of matter and energy, let alone the construction of complex structures, cannot emanate from the matter or energy itself, and if humanity doesn't control it, let alone establish the cosmic law, what does the presence of both law and matter, function and complexity demand? The evidence leads to an intelligent creator of such power and magnificence that the beauty of the cosmos, in all its order and function, pale in comparison to him.

modern American culture has stopped drifting away from God and started sprinting away. Whatever righteousness the nation had at its inception is being abandoned for convenience and pleasure. Nowhere is this more clearly seen than the sexual revolution. God governed human sexuality, but man deviated from God's design through polygamy and bestiality, promiscuity, incest, homosexuality, and a host of other ways. It was hard to rein in sex. It was too pleasurable to ignore. It's inconvenient to try. Jude described those who rejected God's authority and defiled the flesh, saying, "They are destroyed by all that they, like unreasoning animals, understand instinctively." Jude 10. Today, the sexual revolution normalizes this animalistic behavior. Unmarried sex, homosexuality, promiscuity, abortion on demand all stem from the desire to have sex without consequence. But there is a consequence. The joy, beauty, and intimacy of sex has been sold for a handful of beans, but there's no golden goose. God wants us to have great sex, but beware of the empty promises of the sexual revolution.

0: Hi there. Welcome to Digging Deep with Dan. A number of years ago, a woman who was the mother of one of the young people where I was preaching at the time, she was a faithful Christian. I asked her about her husband, and she said that she would tell him some of the things that I had mentioned to her, but that he did not believe that he could be saved. Perhaps you've heard some who have said, I'm just too bad. It's not possible for me to be saved. Now that may sound on the surface like a very humble expression. And for some it may be because they simply do not know the efficacy of Jesus' sacrifice. But that idea, I can't be saved, goes against a word which we find in 1 Timothy 1, 12-16. And it could even demonstrate a prideful attitude. Let's consider this thought together. In 1 Timothy 1, 12-16, Paul wrote to young Timothy, "And I thank Christ Jesus our Lord, who hath enabled me, for that he counted me faithful, putting me into the ministry, who was before a blasphemer and a persecutor and injurious. But I obtained mercy because I did it ignorantly in unbelief. And the grace of our Lord was exceeding abundant with faith and love, which is in Christ Jesus. This is a faithful saying and worthy of all acceptation." Now notice this, "that Christ Jesus came into the world to save sinners, of whom I am chief. Howbeit, for this cause I obtain mercy, that in me first Jesus Christ might show forth all longsuffering for a pattern to them which should hereafter believe on him to life everlasting." I want you to pay attention to two words in the text here. The word chief in verse 15 and the word first in verse 16. Now, as we're reading through in English, those are two separate words, and we understand the ways in which those two words are being used. There's not a greater sinner than I. And then in the second sense, in me first, Jesus Christ might show forth all longsuffering. But what Paul is doing there is he's actually playing on words. Because in the Greek, this is the same word. In verse 15, the word chief is protos. In verse 16, it's proto. But those are the same word. The only difference is the ending. And that's because in verse 15, the word is in the nominative case. In verse 16, it's in the dative case. In other words, just used a little differently in those two senses. So in the first verse there, verse 15, he says, in reality, to save sinners of whom I am, first. He was the chief or the first, the protos of sinners. And in verse 16, again, those terms could be used interchangeably. "Howbeit, for this cause I obtain mercy, that in me first," or in me chiefly, "Jesus Christ might show forth all longsuffering." That word protos has actually come into our language when we think about the prototype. We think about the first type of something, and the other things are made based upon the successes or failures of that design, and you will end up with betas and so forth following the prototype. When it comes to the ability of God to save, Paul, who was the prototype sinner, was the prototype example of how effective the blood of Christ was. If we look more closely at that word, we see Strong defines that word contracted as a contracted superlative of pro, and the superlative would be prototos. So a contracted superlative, protos, which means foremost. in time, place, order, or importance, before beginning best chief, as we saw it in verse 16, first, as we saw it in verse 15, first of all, former. Robertson, in his word pictures, wrote, probably starts with the same sense of protos as in 1:15 with regard to rank, but turns to order, that is, first in line. Paul becomes the specimen sinner as an encouragement to all who come after him. Well, why would that be the case? Turn with me to 1 Corinthians 15. And let's notice verses 9 and 10 in that great chapter on the resurrection. 1 Corinthians 15, 9 and 10. In his humility, Paul said, "For I am the least of the apostles, that am not meet to be called an apostle, because I persecuted the church of God. But by the grace of God, I am what I am. And His grace, which was bestowed upon me, was not in vain, but I labored more abundantly than they all, yet not I, but the grace of God, which was with me." The grace of God enabled this one who considered himself the least of the apostles. He's not saying that because he was an apostle out of season. He's not saying that because he was the apostle to the Gentiles as opposed to the apostle to the Jews. He's saying that because he had been a blasphemer. He had been a persecutor. He had been worse than any of the other apostles, and certainly in his mind, worse than all other men. When he thought that he was aiding the cause of God, he was persecuting the church. He was persecuting the body of Christ. He was killing Christians. He says, "I persecuted the church of God, but by the grace of God." That grace of God was demonstrated in the efficiency of the sacrifice which Jesus Christ offered. If we go into Ephesians 3, verses 8 through 12, we see Paul maintaining that same thought. Ephesians 3, 8 through 12. "Unto me, who am less than the least of all saints, is this grace given, that I should preach among the Gentiles the unsearchable, the unfathomable riches of Christ, and to make all men see what is the fellowship of the mystery which from the beginning of the world hath been hid in God, who created all things by Jesus Christ." Now, the mystery of which he's speaking there, we can actually go back to earlier in the chapter. We understand that mystery is that Gentiles and Jews could be one in the church. Paul's job, as this one who has received grace, though he was the least of all saints, is to be able to preach to the Gentiles there in verse 8. "But it was to the intent that now unto the principalities and powers in heavenly places might be known by the church the manifold wisdom of God," the revealing of that mystery which had existed for a time. Notice verse 11. "According to the eternal purpose which He," that is God, "purposed in Christ Jesus our Lord." From the beginning of time, God had purposed that Jew and Gentile would be one in Christ. That was Paul's message. So verse 12, "In whom we have boldness and access with confidence by the faith of Him." But that expression at the beginning of verse 8, "who am less than the least of all saints." Consider where Paul had come from. Paul, who had been hailing Christians, putting them to death, traveling from here and to there, Jerusalem to Damascus and so forth, to round up Christians, to kill them. The power of the blood of Christ was so great that in him first, because he was the chief of sinners, the ability of Jesus Christ to save might be shown, and ultimately would be the message which he preached. In Revelation 1, 5 and 6, We see something concerning the blood of Christ. And actually, we have an interesting thing taking place in Revelation 1:5. You will notice, if you follow along in your Bible, that there's a period midway through verse 5, which means that verse 5 is actually finishing the thought of verse 4, and it's in the second part of verse 5, beginning the thought of verse 6. And that's where we want to focus. We want to notice the second part of verse 5, first part of verse 6. We're learning something about the blood of Jesus Christ. Unto him that loved us and washed us, he's talking to Christians, from our sins in his own blood, and hath made us kings, as opposed to those Caesars that were ruling in Rome and persecuting the church, hath made us kings and priests, not priests of idol worship or Caesar worship, but hath made us priests unto God. We're reminded that Christians are a holy priesthood. And his Father, to him be glory and dominion forever and ever. So Jesus' blood, which was shed for the church, if we turn to 1 Timothy 2:6, is a blood which was used as a ransom, a payment price, who gave himself a ransom for all, to be testified in due time. The blood of Christ was the purchase price, Acts 20:28 is going to show, of the church. And that church included even Saul or Paul. Now notice again that verse 6 there in 1 Timothy 2, who gave himself a ransom for all. In order for something to serve as a ransom, again, that ransom carries the idea of being a purchase price, it has to be of equal or greater value than that which is being purchased. Now consider that for a moment. If a man says, Jesus Christ cannot save me, what he's saying there is that the blood of Christ, that price which is paid as a ransom, the price which was paid so that he could purchase the church, Acts 20:28, was not a sufficient amount to cover my sin. At the outset, we said that on the surface, this sounds like a very humble statement. Well, I'm too great a sinner in order for the blood of Jesus to be saved. But if we consider it from this standpoint, it's not a humble statement at all. For many, this is a very prideful statement. In fact, it's a prideful statement which excuses their own sin. If I say that Jesus Christ could not save me, then I have an excuse to go ahead and live the way that I am, that I am and that I want to live, and I don't have to feel bad about not wanting to obey Jesus because he's not powerful enough to have saved me anyway. If Paul's sin can be covered, but one claims that his own sin cannot, then he's claiming that he is a better sinner than Paul was. And he is a better sinner than the Lord is a Savior. Now, I want you to think for just a moment, not just about Paul, although that's where we're focusing. We're thinking about his being the chief of sinners. But you can think about the worst people of all time. You can think about, in that day, the Nero Caesars, the Domitians. You can think in our own last century or so, the men like Hitler and Stalin. Based upon Paul's wording, it is not possible, even for one of those whom we would consider the worst of sinners, to be able to say, I can't be saved. The blood of Jesus Christ could save even the chief of sinners. If it could do that, then if you believe that you can't be saved, you're wrong. The blood of Christ can save you too. Thank you for your kind attention.
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2: When did the Apostle Paul have his sins forgiven? In Acts chapter 9, Jesus appeared to Paul and said, "You will be told what you must do." Paul was so scared, he didn't eat, he didn't drink, he prayed for 3 days. Now, what would you be praying for if you'd been killing Christians? I would pray, "Lord, please forgive me." Yet after praying for 3 days, he wasn't saved yet. He was told, "Why are you waiting? Arise and be baptized and wash away your sins, calling on the name of the Lord." And now, I have the same question for you. Why are you waiting?

A young man came to his preacher and he asked that most important question, "What must I do to be saved?" And his preacher looked at him and he said, "Son, you're too late." And the boy had a distraught look on his face and he said, "I'm too late to be saved." And the preacher said, "No, son, you're too late to do anything. Jesus paid it all at Calvary. There's nothing left for you to do." Now, if that's the case, I wonder why Peter, on the day of Pentecost, when he was asked the same question, "Men and brethren, what shall we do?" did not say to those who had gathered to hear him preach, "You're too late. Jesus paid it all 50 days ago on Passover Day when he died on the cross." Let's turn to Ephesians chapter 2 as we begin our study tonight. The word grace is found 131 times in the New Testament. That's about one time on average for every time you open the New Testament to two different pages, or 260 chapters in the New Testament. So about once every other chapter, you will find the word grace. It's found five times in the first section of the New Testament, the biographies. It's found 10 times in the second section of the New Testament, which is the book of Acts. It is found two times in the last book of the New Testament, the book of prophecy. We'll close with the last one of those in a little while. And then the balance of the times are found here in this section we call the epistles. Now, by far, the Apostle Paul used grace more than any other writer of the New Testament. 131 times the word is used. Of those 131 times, Paul used it 99 times. If he is the writer of Hebrews, which many believe that he is, and if not, 91 times. And among those would be the two verses we are about to read, Ephesians 2, 8 and 9. You really can't preach on grace without talking about this high watermark of grace in the New Testament. "For by grace are you saved through faith, and that not of yourselves. It is the gift of God, not of works, lest any man should boast. For we are His workmanship, created in Christ Jesus unto good works, which God hath before ordained that we should walk in them." Augustine said, Calvin said, see, Paul said, we're saved by grace alone. There's nothing that we can do. Now, you could spend an entire lesson, you could do a series of lessons on what Paul taught about grace, faith, law, and works. But let's consider just one simple answer tonight. If someone asks you this question, did Paul teach salvation by grace only? All we need to do is to go back to the account of Paul's conversion in the book of Acts. What was his own experience when he became a Christian? Of course, Paul's conversion is found in three chapters in Acts, Acts 9, where it actually occurred in the chronology of the book. It's found in his defense in Acts 22 and again in Acts 26. And there are some details that are included by the Spirit in Paul in chapter 22 and chapter 26, we don't find in chapter 9. But let's turn quickly over to Acts chapter 9 and observe Paul is on his way from Jerusalem up to Damascus in Syria. He is now taking his persecution beyond the borders of his nation into an international persecution, where he's obtained papers to go and bring back those who are Christians to be tried in Jerusalem. As he nears the city, there's a bright light, falls to the earth, and he asks the question. We begin reading his questions in verse number 4. "He fell to the earth, heard a voice saying unto him, Saul, Saul, why persecutest thou me? And he said, Who art thou, Lord?" That's the first question every person who's ever going to be saved must ask: who is the Lord? And Jesus says, "I am Jesus whom thou persecutest." And you can almost see the facial expression of Saul of Tarsus at this point. Jesus, oh, that's the one name that he wanted to stamp out on the earth. He was on his way to try to arrest and then hopefully to incarcerate, perhaps even martyr, the Christians who wore the name of Jesus.
I am Jesus whom thou persecutest. So that brings about a second question. You see, in verse number 5, he said, Who art thou, Lord? Lord said, I am Jesus whom thou persecutest. Hard for thee to kick against the pricks. And he trembling and astonished said, verse 6, Lord, what wilt thou have me to do? That's the second question that every person who is going to be saved must ask. Who is the Lord and what does the Lord want me to do? Now, the Lord did not answer him immediately and directly. The last thing Jesus said before he went back to heaven is to his disciples, go into all the world and preach the gospel to every creature. He's not going to preach the gospel from heaven. He's bequeathed that responsibility to us. And so he sends him to a disciple to hear the message of the gospel. He goes into the city. And notice verse 6, the last part. And the Lord said, arise and go into the city, and it shall be told thee what thou must... It's a very significant word. Must do. So whatever it is that he's told when he gets into the city, the Lord said is something that he must do. That's an obligation. Now, we are told that Ananias comes and preaches to him in the city of Damascus. But we're not told specifically what he says. Notice in verse 18 that immediately there fell from his eyes as it had been scales, and he received sight forthwith and arose and was baptized. Now, where did he get that idea that he should be baptized? Well, you might want to write beside that verse, if you don't have a reference, Acts 22:16, which actually gives the words that he was told by Ananias. Ananias came to him and said, and now why tarriest thou? What are you waiting on? Arise and be baptized, calling, and wash away thy sins, calling on the name of the Lord. There are several significant things in that verse, but among them, notice that he still had his sins. He believed in the Lord 3 days before when he saw the Lord. He talked to the Lord. He understood he was the Lord Jesus. He believed in him. But he still had sins 3 days later that needed to be washed away. And notice also in that verse, what would wash away his sins? Arise and be baptized and wash away thy sins. And he immediately was baptized and his sins were immediately washed away. So did Paul believe in salvation by grace only? No, you only have to go to the example or the account of his conversion and know what Paul believed about how to be saved. And that was to arise and to be baptized and wash away his sins. Now, that's all we'll say about that. That's our introduction tonight. Let's talk about grace now in the lives of a Christian from the epistles, beginning in Romans, going all the way through Revelation. And let's observe these ideas tonight as time allows us, about the different descriptions of grace and the different applications of grace in the Christian's life. We'll start with a non-Christian, then we'll progress. Let's go to 1 Timothy 1:13-15. We're still talking about the Apostle Paul. This is now years later, and Paul is thinking back to this time in his life when he was a persecutor of Christians. He has had his sins washed away. He has no doubts that he is a saved person. But it's interesting to see how he describes himself in 1 Timothy 1, beginning in verse 13, when he calls himself, among other things, well, let's just read it together. Verse 13, who was before a blasphemer and a persecutor and injurious, but I obtained mercy because I did it ignorantly in unbelief. Now notice 15, we'll come back to 14. This is a faithful saying and worthy of all acceptation that Christ Jesus came into the world to save sinners, of whom I am chief. Paul says, if there was a tribe of sinners, I would be their chief. If there was a list of the worst sinners that have ever lived, you could put me at the top of that list. I'm the chief of sinners. Notice he uses the present tense here. Now, he's not saying that he is a sinner or he's still accountable for those sins, but he feels such a weight because of what he had done in persecuting the church that he still sees himself as the recipient of God's grace. And what a sinner he sees himself to be. Now, here's the point, and we'll read it in verse 14, but if you're taking notes tonight, here it is. There is abundant grace for flagrant sinners. Verse 14, for the grace of our Lord Jesus was exceeding abundant with faith and love. Exceeding abundant with faith and love, which is in Christ Jesus. Paul said, I was a big sinner. I was the chief of sinners. Was there enough grace to save Paul?
What, did Paul somehow sin beyond the ability to be saved by grace? Paul says, no, there is abundant grace for big sinners like me. Now, there are two applications to this. Number one, if you fall into the category that you might see yourself as a big sinner, you know, there are certain sins that have greater consequences than others as far as socially or even in one's own life. There are sexual sins, for instance. We sin against our own body, 1 Corinthians 6:18. Murder is a sin, obviously, that has greater consequences against someone else than lying about someone else. And we think of prostitutes and drug users, and well, you could just make a list of those really big sinners in our society. And sometimes they feel like they have sinned beyond the grace of God, but they have not. For Paul said, it was sufficient for me. There is abundant grace for flagrant sinners. Now, whatever it may be that you've done in your past, if you're penitent of it, if you come to Christ, the great physician will not turn you away. He worked with flagrant sinners when he was on earth. The publicans and sinners, Luke 7:34. You never see the great physician turning anybody away and saying, well, I'd like to help you, but your case is too hard for me. He never turned away a physical ailment. He never turned away a spiritual ailment where there was a penitent person. Here's the second application before we move to our next point, and that is, gospel teachers must not ignore flagrant sinners. I was preaching a meeting maybe 3 years ago. It was not a really large church. I won't identify where it was. It's not in your state. Although this is a positive thing about them. And I noticed in preaching during the week that there were large crowds there, for one thing. It was sort of not a really large building, but it was pretty full. They had a lot of young people. And I kept meeting people that didn't seem like, you know, your normal church folks. And the preacher asked me to go visiting with him. We went around and visited some people. And you know, they were former drug users. One of them came up to me and mentioned that the elders had gone to before the judge for her and her husband and had really helped them to stay out of prison. And after a couple of days, I asked the preacher, I said, what are you doing that's successful here? They had baptized, I don't remember, a good number the year before. And he said, we're going to the publicans and the sinners. Those people that many churches overlook, those people that may be on drugs or just trying to get off of them, those who may not have the best clothes to wear, those who may come from the wrong side of the tracks. He said, those are the ones we're going to. And yes, it's messy. The church elders had situations to deal with that they had not had to deal with, and other kinds of families they had converted. But there's grace for flagrant sinners. That's our first point. And we need to take the gospel to all men and let them decide whether they will receive the gospel or reject it. The second point is this. There is necessary grace for ordinary sinners. Let's go to Romans 3 on this point. You would think that if there is abundant grace available for every human on earth, that every person can be free from sin, they can have their guilt removed, they can go to bed and pillow their heads at night and not have to be concerned about any of the actions of the day or their previous life. They can go through life knowing they are approved by their Creator. You would think that every Monday morning when the preacher made it to his office or his study at the church building, there would already be a line formed outside his door for people wanting to study with him to become a Christian. You would think on Sundays we would almost always have those who would come to the front to be baptized after the sermon because grace is available for free. You mean God will save me? Yes. You mean God will forgive everything I've ever said, done, or thought that was wrong or should have done, should have said, should have thought, but didn't? Yes. Really? Yes. Sign me up. What were the pews full Sunday morning where you were? Why? Because people don't think they need grace. They will say, or at least think, well, I'm glad grace is available for the bad sinners, but I'm not a bad sinner.
I mean, the big sinners, they surely need God's grace, that's for sure. But I'm a pretty good person. You know, I've never cheated on my spouse, and you know, I've never stolen anything, and I pay my taxes, and I try to help out good causes when they come along, and you know, I'm a good neighbor. I watch my neighbor's property when he's out of town on vacation, and I'm a pretty good person. I mean, I'm not perfect, but I'm a pretty good person. You know, the greatest problem that we have in evangelism is not convincing people to be baptized. Is convincing them that they're lost. That's where the real battle is fought. To help a person to see themselves as God sees them. Now in Romans chapter 3, Paul describes those who did not think they were lost. He goes in Romans chapters 1, 2, and 3. Chapter 1, 18 to 32, describes those kind of people that we would call the flagrant sinners. And generally, they know they're lost, and you may have difficulty convincing them to come to Christ and give up their sins, or they may have difficulty in giving up their addictions, but you don't usually have to convince them that they need Christ or that they are lost without grace. But then you get to chapters 2 and 3 and you find that he turns his attention from the Gentiles to the Jews, and the Jews were pretty self-satisfied. You know, they did not feel like they needed Jesus because they had the law. And they were good people and they lived to high ethical standards. We have to skip through most of this, but just go to verse 9 of chapter 3, and this is a summary. What then? Are we better than they? No, in no wise. For we have before proved both Jews and Gentiles that they are all under sin. As it is written, there is none righteous. How many does that leave out? No, not one. Every person that's ever reached an age or a mental state to be accountable, to understand the difference between right and wrong. Verse 23 in the same chapter says, everybody has chosen wrong at some point. You might have held out longer than your neighbor or your brother or your sister or someone else, but you eventually caved to the temptation to give in to some sin. It might be different than the sins of others, but all of us are guilty of sin. Now, how many sins does it take to cause a person to be lost? Just one. You don't have to do 1,000. You don't have to do 1,000,000. One sin is enough to separate us from God, Isaiah 59, 1 and 2. And how can you get rid of that one sin? You can never get rid of it by yourself. I could never get rid of it by myself. There's only one solution to that. That solution is the blood of Christ. Which is brought to us by God's grace. Titus 2:11-13. I was afraid of that. Let's move on. You might want to put Romans 3:24-26 in your notes at this point, where there's a discussion of the God being just and the justifier of them who are lost. That is, when we sin, God's justice was offended, therefore we were separated from Him. We could not be in the presence of a holy God in sin. But God wanted to save us, justify us, so He wanted to be justifier, had to be just. How could that be rectified? And Jesus stepped in, and Jesus said, I will take man's place. So He came to the earth, He lived as one of us. He was tempted in all points like as we are, yet He never sinned, Hebrews 4:15. Therefore He could die in our place. And the justice of God could be appeased, the price had been paid, and God could be the justifier of him that believeth in Jesus. That's what Paul says in that chapter. Let's move and talk about number 3, though. There is remedial grace for penitent sinners. You see this in James 5. Let's just take that one. James 5:16. The effectual or fervent prayer of a righteous man avails much. What's the context? Confess your faults one to another and pray one for another. Now, that's not the plan of salvation for an alien sinner. We've already seen in Saul's case that involves belief in Jesus, turning from sin, and being baptized in water for the forgiveness of sins where we contact the blood of Christ. What's he talking about then having sins forgiven by prayer? That's God's second law of pardon. I don't know how long you've been a Christian or how long you've worshipped where it is that you worship, but have you walked down the aisle
Or did somebody else walk down the aisle Sunday? If you were to go back in your mind over the last several months, or maybe several years, could you think of several in your congregation, perhaps even half of them at some point or another, had requested the prayers of their brethren saying, "I've sinned. I regret it. I want to do better. Pray for me. Ask God to forgive me. And if I've offended others, please forgive me and help me do better." You know, that's Acts 8:22. Repent and pray, God, if perhaps a thought of thine heart may be forgiven thee. Now, if you respond to the invitation tonight when it's offered, or even if you interrupt the sermon, sometimes that happens. You say, "I want to be forgiven now." Before the sermons, I had a man interrupt a sermon to be baptized. You know what we did? We stopped the sermon. We baptized, and then we came back and we finished the sermon. If you need to take care of something tonight, you do that. But if you come forward tonight as a Christian and you say, "I've sinned, I need forgiveness," and then one of the elders here or another righteous man gets up and leads a prayer in your behalf, we all pray for you, and we all say amen. When you get up and you walk back to your seat or you walk out to your car, are you carrying any sins with you? No, not one. Why is that possible? Grace, G-R-A-C-E, God's second law of pardon, puts us back in His good graces. Then number four, is this number four? Number four. There is beginning grace for young people. I love Psalm 25, verse 7. We sometimes sing this. Remember not the sins of my youth. You know, it's hard to be a young person. Some of us may be too old to remember, and it probably wasn't as hard when many of us were coming up. We were tempted, but there are challenges now that likely we did not have to face, that our children and grandchildren are facing. Sometimes they may feel overwhelmed, like, "I just can't get it right. You know, I've made so many mistakes. And sometimes it seems like I can't do anything the way I should do it. And my parents are on me, and my Bible teacher's on me, and that sermon was really on me." And it's, well, our parents need to teach us and correct us. That's their job. The Bible sometimes corrects us. But, you know, also realize as a young person, God doesn't expect you to be perfect. Repent. Start again. That's what we adults have to do. And if you need forgiveness, then you can come back to God again and again, 1,000 times if you need that. Because there is beginning grace for young Christians. Don't expect an old person's head on a young person's shoulders. They're growing. They're developing. They're learning. They don't know everything that you may know after being a Christian for 20 years. They may not have all the good habits that you've been able to develop since you were a young person. And then the last point, as we close tonight, there is a assuring grace for old people. I know old is always 10 years past whatever age we are, but whenever we get to that age, you know, sometimes I talk with people, as all preachers do, and they just want some assurance. You know, they know that all things being equal, they're closer to the end than they have ever been before. Maybe closer than anyone else in their family. They know that the days here have to be limited even if they live a long life. And so they want some assurance that, you know, they're looking back over a life and they say, "I've made a lot of mistakes. You know, I don't know if I could count all the sins that I've committed over my lifetime. And, well, I'm going to have to face God in judgment." 2 Corinthians 5:10. And is there sufficient grace to save us in our old years? And the answer to that is yes. 2 Corinthians 12:9, "My grace is sufficient for thee." Now, I might hasten to say, whatever age you are, you're a young person, you're in your middle years, you're in your senior years, you ought to make your calling and election sure. You do not want to go to the judgment day having never been baptized and had all your sins washed away. There's no hope in the Bible for a person who does not obey Jesus Christ. So you need to respond and to be covered with the blood and to have the grace of God applied to the sins of your soul. And you could do that tonight. God has lengthened His
the time in this world and your lifetime to make it possible for you to be able to respond and to be saved. That will not always be the case. There will come a day when there are no more invitations. There will come a day when you no longer would be able to respond to one. But tonight, we have that opportunity. If you haven't been faithful, if there's something you're saying, well, you know, I need to take care of that sometime, but I'll do it later. I'm not that old. Well, we have no guarantee of tomorrow, James 4:14. So God's grace is available. For flagrant sinners, there's abundant grace. For ordinary sinners, there's necessary grace. For remedial sinners, for penitents, there is remedial grace. For the young, there's beginning grace. For the old, there is assuring grace. Thanks for your attention tonight. Our time is up.

Do you have a congregational website? If you don't, if you're enrolled in the House to House, Heart to Heart program, we'll design it for free. Did you know nearly 46% of people say a website's design is their number one criteria for determining the credibility of an organization? 33% of people say the internet was the first place where they learned about their church. Put yourself in the place of someone trying to find a church to visit for the first time. Unless they have previous experience with the Church of Christ, they're probably just going to type church into Google Maps and look at websites for churches nearest them. 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

There's something about fire that's unexplainable. It's beauty, maybe. It never seems to get old. Just sitting there and watching it burn.

0: You know, it also makes me think of a story in the Bible where God described himself with a phrase. It was a phrase that carries so much weight that can't be measured. To the Hebrews, this phrase was powerful. It was one that, when made, the one who made it would be claiming the epitome of existence. I am that I am. In the third chapter of the book of Exodus, God told Moses to lead his people out of Egypt. And Moses said, "Who will I tell them sent me?" And God said, "Tell them, I am that I am." There's something so extremely powerful about this phrase. It declares the omnipotence of God and his eternal nature. The truth is that God had no beginning and no ending, even if that is hard for us to understand. I am means I exist by my own power. I am eternal. I am. I can't even comprehend power like that. The Old Testament is full of references to the nature and power of God. And when Jesus says, "Except you believe that I am He," in the 8th chapter of John, it would be right to think of Exodus chapter 3. Jesus was God in the flesh, just like the first chapter of John says. He was there when Moses came to the burning bush. He was there when the plagues were sent upon Egypt. He was there when David slew Goliath. And he was there when Job questioned God. We serve the most powerful being of all, the great I Am. God with the power to speak the universe into existence.
1: Everyone recognizes that if a person or a book could accurately predict the future and be correct every single time, not 50%, not 75%, but 100% of the time, then that person or that book would have to have divine help. That is superhuman. Humans just cannot do that. Is there a book that does accurately predict the future and get it right 100% of the time? Yes, there is. It's called the Bible, and it contains scores of amazing prophecies that prove it to be from God. Let's quickly look at five of these prophecies. Number one, the fall of Tyre. In the year 597 BC, the prophet Ezekiel made a bold proclamation against the city of Tyre. At the time, the city was one of the wealthiest and most secure cities in the entire world. It had massive walls. It also had an island city that the inhabitants, if they were attacked, could go out to that island city. Yet for all that, Ezekiel predicted several things that would happen to Tyre. He said that the Babylonian king Nebuchadnezzar would come up against the city, that he would build siege mounds against the wall, and the city's walls would be broken down. He predicted that many nations would come up against the city, and the city would be scraped clean like a rock. He predicted that its stones and its timber and its soil would be thrown into the sea. How are you going to get the stones and timber and soil of a huge city like Tyre thrown into the sea? As we look at history, secular history provides the answer for that. Nebuchadnezzar, the king of Babylon, did come up against the city of Tyre. He did exactly what Ezekiel predicted, but it didn't stop there. Because after he built a siege mound against Tyre, the inhabitants moved out to the island city and he couldn't attack it. And yet, in about 330 BC, a man by the name of Alexander the Great attacked

0: richest cities in the world during the years of about 740 to 680 BC. It had walls that were 75 feet thick. They were 300 feet high, and it was surrounded by the Euphrates River that made a moat around it, in some places 65 feet, in other places 250 feet across. And yet, the prophets in the Bible, Jeremiah and Isaiah, they prophesied that God would raise and cause to come up against Babylon an assembly of great nations. Jeremiah recorded that God had declared, "I will dry up her sea and make her springs dry." And the prophet foretold that a drought would come against her waters and they would be dried up, for the land is a land of carved images. And also the prophet promised that the Lord had spoken, "I will prepare a feast and I will make them drunk, that they may rejoice and sleep a perpetual sleep." Now, interestingly, secular history validates this prophecy. It shows us that the Euphrates River went under the city of Babylon, and yet Cyrus, the king of the Medes and the Persians, redirected the river and caused it to go into a basin, and he marched his troops under the wall of Babylon. And incidentally, the Babylonians were drunk and feasting when that happened. God dried up the waters of Babylon, and they were drunk and slept a perpetual sleep. Number three, messianic prophecies. You know, there are hundreds of prophecies in the Old Testament that talk about a coming Messiah. They talk about how that Messiah is going to live, where he will be born, how he will die, how he will be buried, and the things that he would do in his life, like riding a donkey into the city of Jerusalem. And some of them were written 1,000 years before Christ came. And yet in every single instance, Jesus Christ fulfilled those prophecies to the letter. So much so that in Luke chapter 24, verse 27, Jesus taught his disciples, beginning at Moses and all the prophets, he expounded to them in all the scriptures the things concerning himself. Number four, the fall of Jerusalem. In Luke chapter 21, verse 20, Jesus said to his apostles, "But when you see Jerusalem surrounded by armies, then know that its desolation is near." In Matthew 24, 1 and 2, "Then Jesus went out and departed from the temple, and his disciples came to him to show him the buildings of the temple. And Jesus said to them, 'Do you not see all these things? Assuredly, I say to you, not one stone shall be left upon another that shall not be thrown down.'" Jesus made these comments in about AD 30 or 33. And yet, for another 40 years or so, nothing happened of a remarkable nature of destruction to the city of Jerusalem. But in AD 70, the Roman army under the command of Titus, who later would become the emperor, destroyed Jerusalem in an event that is marked as one of the most destructive events in all of ancient history, exactly like Jesus Christ had predicted. Number five, the reign of Cyrus. Isaiah wrote his prophecy in about 720 BC. In his book, he made a bold prediction that the great nation of Babylon would fall. He further specified that it would be destroyed by the Medes and the Persians, and then he narrowed the target and predicted that a king named Cyrus would be the man to conquer the city and the nation. Now, the interesting aspect of this prophecy was that it occurred almost 150 years before Cyrus ever even existed. Isaiah called him out by name. Can you imagine finding a document that was almost as old as the United States of America that mentioned you would be born and be doing exactly what you are doing today? That's amazing. When we look at the Bible and we see the amazing, historically accurate, documented, predictive prophecy, we're forced to the conclusion that the Bible is God's Word.
1: The people continued listening to his sermon, and they interrupted Peter, and they said, "What shall we do?" Now, Peter has already said, "Whoever calls on the name of the Lord will be saved." In essence, they are saying, "Explain that. What do we need to do?" In Acts 2:38, Peter says, "Let every one of you repent and be baptized in the name of Jesus Christ for the remission of sins." We need to let the Bible define its own terms. Mm-hmm. People hear the idea, whosoever shall come.

0: call upon the name, oh, that must mean prayer, call upon the name of the Lord. That's not the way the Bible defines it.
1: No, and if you think Acts 22:16, I just say, please, if you disagree with us, go study that verse. Paul's already prayed for 3 days, and yet Ananias says, arise, be baptized, and wash away your sins, calling on the name of the Lord. So Ananias gives us through the inspiration of the Holy Spirit, and Paul is speaking. He's saying, look, calling on the name of the Lord is not prayer, because he hasn't done it yet. Right. Calling on the name of the Lord is arising and being baptized, and that's how you wash away your sins.
2: Every now and then, driving down the road, I will see on the back of a car a sticker that says, attend the church of your choice this Sunday. Or perhaps another that says, one church is as good as another. You know, people say that all the time, and I think people believe that, but does it matter? I know people say it doesn't matter, but does it matter whether one church is as good as another, and are all churches the same? Let's offer three quick answers from the Bible on this question. Number one, Jesus clearly does not accept everyone or everything. In Matthew chapter 7, verse 21 beginning, the Bible says, not everyone who says to me, Lord, Lord, shall enter the kingdom of heaven, but he who does the will of my Father in heaven. Many will say to me in that day, Lord, Lord, have we not prophesied in your name, cast out demons in your name, and done many wonders in your name? And then I will declare to them, I never knew you. Depart from me, you who practice lawlessness. Now, if the standard is the Father's will, which according to Jesus it is, then Jesus does not accept everyone and everything. Number two, is one bride as good as another? Would you accept any spouse to walk in your house, or do you want your spouse to walk into your house and be with you? And the reason I say that is because the church is the bride of Christ. In 2 Corinthians chapter 11 and verse 2, Paul said, for I am jealous for you with godly jealousy, for I have betrothed you to one husband, that I may present you as a chaste virgin to Christ, meaning that the church is the bride of Christ. In Ephesians 5, 22 through 25, Paul also said, wives, submit to your own husbands as to the Lord, for the husband is the head of the wife, as also Christ is the head of the church, and he is the Savior of the body. Therefore, just as the church is subject to Christ, so let the wives be to their own husbands in everything. Husbands, love your wives just as Christ also loved the church and gave himself for her. If the church is the bride or the wife of Jesus Christ, then we can understand how one wife is not as good as another. Number three. No one believes that idea that one thing is as good as another practically. None of us do. Suppose you're at the mall and your child goes missing, and you ask for help from a security guard, and he starts to bring back random children to you. Now, while you may appreciate and love those children for what they are, part of God's creation, you're not going to be satisfied until you have your own child back, because one child is not as good as another. When are you going to be satisfied, right? What are you going to accept? Well, when it's your child, meaning that no one believes practically that one thing is as good as another. Hey, thanks for checking out our video, and thanks for your interest in the truth. We hope you have a great day, and may God bless your studies.

0: I'm Jimmy Holland, and welcome to another edition of Those Who've Gone Before as we look at some of the great preachers from times gone by. Basil Overton grew up on the Overton farm outside of Greenville in West Tennessee. He knew the labor of hard work in his daddy's fields. He plowed with a team of mules from the age of 9. He swam in the cool waters of the Obion River, and he was surrounded in love by his community church and the great gift of extended family. And he never tired of family stories and the history of the rugged Overtons who migrated to West Tennessee from Virginia to carve out a homestead in the early 1800s. Beginning in 1944, after his schooling in Weakley County, he served in the U.S. Navy in the Pacific during the final years of World War II, including at the Battle of Iwo Jima. Witnessing so much death and destruction during the war sealed his determination to marry his sweetheart back home and dedicated his life to the ministry. He married Margie Medling from Greenville on leave from the Navy in 1945, and when discharged from the military in 1946, began his higher education, attending Freed Hardeman College in Henderson, Tennessee, Abilene Christian College in Abilene, Texas, receiving his BA from Eastern Kentucky State College in Richmond, Kentucky, and his master's from the University of Kentucky in Lexington. In later years, he was awarded an honorary doctorate from the Morehead State University from Morehead, Kentucky. Having taught the gospel informally from a young age and even baptizing a fellow sailor in the Pacific Ocean during the war, he preached his first official church sermon when only 19 at the Church of Christ congregation in Southern California while still in the Navy. Among the churches he served over the years were the Trent Church of Christ in Trent, Texas, the Gleason Church of Christ of Gleason, Tennessee, the Morrill Boulevard, now Central Church of Christ in Paducah, Kentucky, Baker Court, now Richmond Church of Christ of Richmond, Kentucky, and the Southside Church of Christ in Lexington, Kentucky, the Tusculum Church of Christ in Nashville, Tennessee. He was appointed associate editor of the Gospel Advocate in Nashville, Tennessee in 1968 before moving to Florence, Alabama, where Brother Oral Overton helped found International Bible College, or IBC, which is now Heritage University, and served as its vice president and on its faculty beginning back in 1971. At IBC, he founded, wrote for, and edited the church newspaper, The World Evangelist, for nearly 32 years. Each month, his popular editorial Mule Musings, which included sage words of wisdom, practical advice, and a scripture lesson, was eagerly anticipated by his many readers around the world. During his IBC years, he also authored numerous books on theology, scriptural interpretation, and church history. And with his wife, Margie, he traveled the U.S. preaching as he was invited to gospel meetings, nearly 600 of them over his lifetime for congregations across the country. Brother Overton was thoughtful, engaging, sought-after speaker, a much-loved teacher and professor, a world-famous gospel writer, and a nationally and internationally famous Church of Christ minister. Yet beyond the professional esteem in which his church held him, he was a warm, gentle, sweet man whose home and table were always open to friends and to friends of friends alike, with whom he kept in close personal contact through phone calls and beautiful handwritten letters. His mind and memory were keen up to the very end of his life. He never forgot a person's name and face, even among the thousands of people he came to know in every state, all of whom he counted as dear friends, and his knowledge of history and scripture were encyclopedic. In his years of strong health, he loved keeping chickens and gathering brown eggs, working hard outside in the dirt in his bountiful vegetable and flower gardens, chopping cabbage and canning sauerkraut in the kitchen, and grinding wheat to make his own whole wheat flour. He never forgot his roots and the values from growing up a farm boy in West Tennessee. His humble love of earth, ancestry, and the Lord he passed on to his children and grandchildren. Brother Overton passed into eternity on February 28, 2013, at the home of his daughter and son-in-law in Richmond, Kentucky. He was 87 years old. I'm Jimmy Holland, and thank you for joining us, and I hope that you'll join us next time as we look at another preacher from times gone by.
1: The preceding program was a production of the Fort Payne Church of Christ TV studio located in Fort Payne, Alabama.

0: I'm Jimmy Holland, and welcome to another edition of The Preacher and His Work, where we get to sit down with gospel preachers from across our country and around the world to get to know them just a little bit better. I'm very thankful to have Brother Douglas Dingley with us. Brother Douglas, appreciate your time.
1: Thank you. Nice to be here.
0: What congregation are you currently working with?
1: I'm currently working with the Choteau Hills Church of Christ in Choteau, Oklahoma.
0: Okay. Well, how long have you been with them?
1: I have been with them for about a year, since November the 11th of 2018.
0: Well, good deal. How long have you been in ministry total?
1: Total full-time pulpit ministry since October the 8th of 2001. So 18 years full-time pulpit.
0: What motivated you to take that direction in life to get into ministry?
1: My wife and I grew up without any church at all. Mm-hmm. And we became Christians, and as a young man, I had said my prayer of faith and that sort of thing. And when we finally were invited to services by members of the Lord's Church, we were in our mid-20s. Mm-hmm. And I come to study the Bible and to realize that what I had been taught was not correct. Mm-hmm. And that we needed to be baptized for the forgiveness of our sins. And I knew that there were a lot of other folks out there who believed the same thing that I had previously. And I had a burning desire to share that message, that that's not what God said.
0: Well, I'm very thankful that you made that decision.
1: So am I.
0: When you look at your experience as a minister, when you look at your life experience, learning the truth and becoming a Christian, if there was just one message that you could share with the world, what would that one message be?
1: That one message would be, invite your friends and neighbors to church. The reason that we became Christians, we moved to a new piece of land and built a home there, and our next door neighbors were members of the Lord's Church, and they simply invited us to church. Mm. And we saw something in their lives that was different from the lives of a lot of the other folks around us, and we thought, we want to live like that. We want something like that. We want to raise our kids like that, and it was so genuine. And then as we began to study and to look at it, the message is unmistakable.
0: Yeah.
1: And so I think one of the biggest things that's missing in the church today is that we think evangelism is everybody else's job.
0: Yeah.
1: But that couple took the time to invite us. And then there was another couple in the church that said, hey, how about a Bible study? And I was interested and eager. I wanted to know. That's why we were there.
0: That's right.
1: But it wasn't the preacher. It wasn't the elders. It was one-on-one people that were excited about their Christianity, and they wanted to share it. And so they asked us to come to church. And I think personal, everybody's job, evangelism, is what matters the most today.
0: You know, I think many times we make evangelism much more difficult than it needs to be. Sometimes it can be as simple as saying, come and see.
1: Mm-hmm.
0: Just offering that invitation.
1: That's what happened to us, and I think we forget as well that that's everybody's job. What's the worst that's going to happen? I sit here today as a gospel preacher. My wife and I were converted in 1985 because our next door neighbors basically said, hey, you want to come to church with us? They didn't invite us to a Bible study of the book of Third Revelation, if I can be sarcastic. They invited us, and one thing led to another. And I think that we forget that the equipping of the saints is the preacher's and the elder's job, so that every part works effectively. From Amen. Ephesians 4, 11 through 16, every part doing its part to just say, hey, come and see.
0: Amen. Well, brother, I appreciate you.
1: Thank you so much. Appreciate your time.
0: Appreciate you being with us as well, and I look forward to being with you next time on A Preacher and His Work.
2: The preceding program was a production of the Fort Payne Church of Christ TV studio located in Fort Payne, Alabama.
3: We now begin with our first question that has been submitted by one of our viewers, and the question is asked like this. Dear sirs, do you believe that God heals people today? Indeed, what a good question that is, and it's one that all of us have thought about from time to time, for the reason being, we all suffer and have sickness from time to time. There isn't a person alive who doesn't face some type of suffering, some type of sickness, some type of disease or illness, and we're looking for help. Help beyond maybe even what the medical field can give us. We long for and we desire the divine help of God. And so does the Bible teach that God heals people today? Well, friend, he absolutely does. And the scripture affirms that God does that through the power of prayer today. I want to direct your attention to James chapter 5, verse 13 following. The Bible says, "Is anyone among you suffering? Let him pray. Is anyone cheerful? Let him sing songs. Is anyone among you sick? Let him call for the elders of the church. Let them pray over him, anointing him with oil in the name of the Lord. And the prayer of faith will save the sick, and the Lord will raise him up. If he has committed sins, he will be forgiven. Confess your trespasses to one another and pray for one another that you may be healed. The effective, fervent prayer of a righteous man overcomes much." And so from this verse, we hear God say, is anybody suffering? What's the answer to that? Pray. Is anybody cheerful? Let him sing songs. Is anyone sick? Let him call for the elders of the church and let them pray over him. And the prayer of faith. There's the idea. The prayer of faith will save him. And so does God still heal people today? He absolutely does through the power of prayer. We have the privilege to approach the throne of God, the throne of grace, and find help. Hebrews 4:16 says it this way, "Let us therefore come boldly to the throne of grace that we might find grace and mercy to help in time of need." And so in the New Testament, we definitely know that God still heals people today. In fact, you find that principle even under the Old Testament. Here's a beautiful passage that illustrates God's power to heal from the Old Testament. I want you to listen to 2 Kings chapter 20, and I want you to hear what God says to King Hezekiah in verse number 5. God said to his prophet, "Return and tell Hezekiah, the leader of my people, thus says the Lord, the God of David your father." Now listen to this. "I have heard your prayer. I have seen your tears. Surely I will heal you." Hezekiah became sick, and so in his sickness and distress, he turned to God in prayer and made his request known to God. And God said, "I've heard your prayer. I've seen your tears. I will heal you." Friend, the simple fact is that God does still heal people today, but maybe even more of an important question we might want to ask is, how is God healing people today? Is God healing people today maybe the way Jesus or the apostles did in the first century? For example, is somebody going to go around today by the power of miracles and heal someone who's got a withered arm? Is somebody going to go to the cemetery and raise somebody who's dead like Jesus did Lazarus? Are we living in the age where men and women can miraculously do that today? Well, no, that's not the way God's healing. 1 Corinthians 13, verses 8 through 10 teaches that the age of the miraculous, the ability to understand that miracle, or the miraculous, the ability to pass that gift on, has come to an end, but God still heals through the power of prayer. If I want to receive God's healing, and if it's according to God's will, then friend, I pray to God. I ask for God's help. And the Bible says, if anyone's suffering, he can pray. He can call for the elders of church, and they'll pray over him. And it is the prayer of faith that will save that individual. So to answer the question, yes, God still heals today. He does that through the power and the avenue of prayer, which is a wonderful Christian privilege.
2: The Apostle Paul said, "Moreover, brethren, I declare unto you the gospel which I preached unto you, which ye have received, wherein ye stand, by which also ye are saved, if ye keep in memory the things that I have preached unto you, unless ye have believed in vain." Comes from 1 Corinthians 15. We're looking there at the first two verses. It's important to note that while Paul is further explaining material that he has shared with them before, he indicated to them that they will have believed it in vain if they fail to keep it in memory.
4: That which we dismiss from our memory, we may as well have never known. And what is it that we are most likely to forget? But that which we never bring to the forefront of our mind, nor ever practice in our overt lives. The prophet Hosea spoke, saying, "My people are destroyed because they have no knowledge. Because thou hast rejected knowledge, I will also reject thee, that thou shalt be no priest unto me. Because thou hast forgotten thy God, I will also forget thy children." From the fourth of Hosea, looking there at verse 6. Indeed, here is a people before whom knowledge had been presented. They rejected it, turned it away, had been exposed unto the God who had made them a nation, and yet God, through that prophet, complained that they had forgotten him, and to the extent that the subsequent generations did the same, they also would be forgotten of God. Oh, it is not what of the Word of God that we read, but what portion of it we remember that will make us learned. Today's word, fitly spoken.

To see all of you here tonight, see a lot of friendly faces and people that I know, and see a lot of faces of people that I would like to know. But it's great to be here with God's people. I don't know what the ratio is of the blessing that I get at PTP, if it's from the content of the speakers that I hear, or if it's from the feeling that I get from knowing that so many people are willing to invest so much in the Word of God. Both lift me up so much that I can't measure it or describe it. But I am truly glad to be here with you and for us to be together for a little while tonight. If you will, open your Bibles with me to 1 John chapter 2. 1 John chapter 2, verse 1. Says, my little children, I'm writing these things to you so that you may not sin. And if anyone sins, we have an advocate with the Father, Jesus Christ the righteous. For he himself is the propitiation for our sins, and not for our sins only, but also for those of the whole world. That's a very interesting thing here, this word advocate. It comes from the Greek word parakletos, and it means, you can break it down into two different pieces. The first piece is the prefix para, and we have that same prefix in a lot of our own words, paralegal, paragraph, parallelogram, paramilitary. But what it means is from beside or from the side of. And then the parakletos, the kletos, is a derivative of the verb kaleo, which means to call. So it's the idea of one who calls from beside another. And it's the idea of one making an urgent plea, an entreaty, urging, imploring, beside or on behalf of another. Same word is translated in John chapter 14, chapter 15, and chapter 16, where it's often translated as the comforter or the helper in reference to the Holy Spirit. But here in 1 John chapter 2 is the only place where it's normally translated as advocate. And of course, it's translated advocate as one who pleads for another person. And so what we really have here is we have a reference to a courtroom scene. And so if it were a courtroom similar to the one you might go in today, you'll walk up to two doors that are approximately double the size of a regular door in your house. Maybe a uniformed man pulls a big handle and opens that door, and you walk in, and on the far side of a long room with a high ceiling, you see a raised platform, a bench. And you walk through that room, and you get about 15 or 20 feet from that bench, and you come to a bar or to a wooden fence. And to your left, you see a table, and beside this table is a young man with a dolly or with a hand truck. And on his hand truck, he's got banker's boxes. And he's already lined the wall with other banker's boxes. And he's getting some 3-inch, 3-ring binders out of these banker's boxes. And these binders have years on them, starting 8 or 10 years after you were born, coming all the way up through today's date. And there's just thousands of pages of paper. That's what a real trial looks like in our society. An important trial, a trial that might last for weeks, would have reams and reams of paper being carted into the courtroom. And that's the kind of picture that's being painted for us here. And I want you to know something. Your trial date has already been set. Every person in this room has a trial date that's already been set. I have one, you have one,
Every person alive has one. Every person who's ever been alive has one. Paul told the Athenians in Acts chapter 17, verse 31, because he has fixed a day in which he will judge the world in righteousness through a man whom he has appointed, having furnished proof to all men by raising him from the dead. God has fixed a day in which he will judge the world in righteousness. Romans chapter 14, verse 10 says, we will all stand before the judgment seat of God. 2 Corinthians 5, verse 10 says, for we must all appear before the judgment seat of Christ, so that each one may be recompensed for his deeds in the body, according to what he has done, whether good or bad. Now, you can take comfort in the scriptures that talk about us having passed out of judgment into life. You can take comfort in the scriptures that talk about forgiveness and redemption and justification. But even when you have already passed out of judgment into life, you are still going to stand in judgment. You are going to be called before the bench. And every person is going to be judged for their deeds in the body, whether good or bad. When Jesus stood trial before Annas, the father-in-law of the high priest, nobody stood beside him. When he stood trial before Caiaphas and the Sanhedrin, Peter was there, John was there, nobody spoke up for him. When he stood before Herod Agrippa, Jesus stood there alone and silent. When he was sent back to Pilate the second time, he stood there alone. When you stand at your trial, you don't have to be alone. We have an advocate. We have one who pleads from our side, a parakletos. And I want to talk to you a little while tonight about the fact that we have the greatest advocate, the greatest defender that could ever be conceived. I want to tell you three things that you want to look for in a good lawyer. If you don't know it, I am a lawyer. I practice law. I preach every Sunday, but I practice law during the week. And I try cases. I don't try murder cases or criminal cases anymore, but I did when I was younger, when I couldn't do anything else. And I know what it's like. And one of the most suspenseful times in your life will be standing there watching the jury come in after they've deliberated and they've told the judge, we've reached a verdict. And that's why you see it on television and in movies so frequently, because it's such natural drama and suspense. Well, when you stand in that position, you better have a good advocate with you. The first thing you want is you want an advocate who understands the judge. If you don't know how the judge thinks, if you don't know how he likes to handle procedure, if your attorney doesn't understand the way the judge processes information, then he may give him more information than the judge wants, and the judge won't pay attention to the important part. If he doesn't give him enough information, the judge will think you can't prove your case. You need to know the judge. You need to know how he thinks and how he operates. And our judge, well, he's pretty important. He's the creator of the heavens and the earth. Our judge is the foundation of righteousness. He is the foundation of goodness. The word righteous comes from the Greek word dikaios. And it has a lot of derivatives. It changes forms to form a lot of different words. But in English, it has so many different variations that we use two main terms to translate it. One is righteous,
The other is justice. They're the same term in the Greek, in the original. And so in some passages, you'll see the same term translated righteous and just in the same sentence. Lord willing, a little bit further in this lesson, we'll look at one of those passages. But the word dikaios, the word righteous, means perfect compliance. In this context, and in many contexts, especially in the book of Romans, it means perfect compliance with the highest standards of right and wrong. Now, you heard that, right? Perfection. That's our judge. Psalm 7, verse 11 says, God is a righteous judge and a God who has indignation every day. God is a God of perfect justice, and He is a judge of perfect justice. And because He is the judge of perfect justice, He never gets desensitized to sin. He never becomes tolerant of iniquity or rebellion or selfishness or anything outside His own will. Morality, righteousness, right and wrong flows directly from the very character of our judge. Our judge's character decides what's right and wrong. And so the way our behavior conforms to that standard is extremely important to this judge because it comes from His own character. A judge in the United States judicial system follows standards that are set by other people outside of himself, sort of agreed on through our process in society. Our trial is going to follow standards set by our Creator, who is also our judge. Psalm 51, verse 4, David prayed, against you, you only have I sinned and done what is evil in your sight, so that you are justified when you speak and blameless when you judge. God is the righteous judge, and righteousness, which also is justice, requires punishment for sin. The God of perfect justice requires every sin to have a just recompense. Proverbs chapter 11, verse 21 says, assuredly, the evil man will not go unpunished. Ecclesiastes 12, 14, for God will bring every act into judgment, everything which is hidden, whether it is good or evil. Nahum 1, verse 3 says, the Lord will by no means leave the guilty unpunished. The God of perfect justice demands punishment for every sin. And you can see that reflected here in 1 John. If you look here, our first verse, 1 John chapter 2, verse 1, says, my little children, I am writing these things that you may not sin. I think you see two themes that run through and sort of set the standard for what God wants from us in this epistle that we call the epistle of 1 John, this letter to John's beloved Christians, those that he has apparently evangelized and nurtured in the faith. If you back up to chapter 1, verse 5, it says at the end, God is light, and in him there is no darkness at all. The end of verse 6, if we say we have fellowship with him and yet walk in the darkness, we lie and do not practice the truth. The first principle is walk in the light. Verse 7, if we walk in the light as he himself is in the light, we have fellowship with one another, and the blood of his son, Jesus, cleanses us from all sin. It's the idea of do not sin. Walk in the light
stay out of the darkness. That's the first principle. The second principle is a sub-principle. It's dependent. It's a product of the first principle, which is fellowship with one another. Love one another. You see that hammered really hard in this letter written by John that we call 1 John. Look back in chapter 2. I'll show you this first principle. Chapter 2, verse 1, that you may not sin. Verse 3, if we keep His commandments. Verse 15, if anyone loves the world, the love of the Father is not in him. Maybe I need to slow down just a little bit. If anyone loves the world, the love of the Father is not in him. You see, we're setting a standard here. Come to chapter 3, verse 6. No one who abides in Him sins. No one who sins has seen Him or knows Him. That's a high standard. Verse 7. The one who practices righteousness is righteous, just as he is righteousness, just as he is righteous, dikaios. Verse 8. The one who practices sin is of the devil. Verse 9. No one who is born of God practices sin because his seed abides in him and he cannot sin. This is not written to bring us comfort. This is written to spur us to avoid sin. You see the standard to which he's calling us. Go forward to chapter 5, verse 3. For this is the love of God, that we keep his commandments. This theme runs throughout this entire epistle. And then you think about the second theme, that we have fellowship with one another. You back up to chapter 2, verse 9. And it's part of being in the light, walking in the light. Verse 9 says, the one who says he is in the light and yet hates his brother is in the darkness until now. If you hate your brother, it doesn't matter what you say. You're not with God. You're in the dark. And he's calling you out of the dark and into the light. Come forward to chapter 3, verse 14. He who does not love abides in death. Verse 15. Everyone who hates his brother is a murderer. And you know that no murderer has eternal life abiding in him. We know love by this, that he laid down his life for us, and we ought to lay down our lives for the brethren. I told you he hammered it, right? Come forward to chapter 4, verse 7. Beloved, let us love one another, for love is from God. Verse 8, the one who does not love does not know God. Verse 11, if God so loved us, we also ought to love one another. So you see the problem. Our God, our judge, is perfectly, absolutely, purely righteous. He is absolutely just. He never compromises justice, and he calls us to an extremely high standard. A standard that says, do not sin and do not hate your brother ever. That's who we're facing for our judge at our trial. But we have an advocate who understands the judge. We have an advocate who understands the righteousness and the purity of our judge. We have an advocate who shares the very character and the very divine nature of our judge. Our advocate is the one they were talking about when they said, in the beginning was the Word, and the Word was with God, and the Word was God. He was in the beginning with God. Through Him all things came into being, and apart from Him nothing came into being that has come into being. He is part of the divine nature. He understands God's indignation that He feels every day against sin. He's our advocate. You notice what it says there in 1 John chapter 2, verse 1. We have an advocate, Jesus Christ the righteous. Praise God, our advocate understands our judge. The second thing you want in a good lawyer is you want a lawyer who understands the other side. You want a lawyer who's not going to be surprised when you get to trial. You want a lawyer who's not going to have a trick pulled on him because he didn't see it coming from the way the other side tries his case.
You want somebody who knows how to adjust to unexpected things in the life of a case and in the life of a trial in a courtroom. You want somebody who's able to keep up with your adversary. We're first introduced to the term Satan in Job chapter 1. It simply means accuser or adversary. And you remember how Satan accused Job to God. God brought Job up in Job chapter 1. And Satan says, well, does he love you for nothing? Take away what he has and he'll curse you. Satan accuses Job based on what he says Job will do. And then he takes everything he has except his health. And God says, he still hasn't cursed me. And Satan says, skin for skin. Let me take his health and he'll curse you to your face. He again accuses a righteous man. A few years ago, we saw what it's like when a crooked prosecutor unleashes his terrible traits. The prosecutors that I used to deal with were mostly good and honest. They were certainly passionate about trying to put people who had committed crimes in jail, but they seemed to have no interest in putting people in jail who had committed no crime. Durham, North Carolina, a few years ago, there was a man who was trying to advance his own political career, and he tries to put some Duke lacrosse players in jail, and he intentionally hides certain exculpatory evidence. He ignores uncontroverted alibi witnesses and evidence. He tries to bury DNA evidence that proves it wasn't the defendants who did it. Well, Mike Nifong, that prosecutor, can't hold a candle to our prosecutor. Our prosecutor is Satan himself. Zechariah 3, verse 1 says, then he showed me Joshua, the high priest, standing before the angel of the Lord, and Satan standing at his right hand to accuse him. Satan is accusing the high priest, the intercessor for God's people. Revelation 12, verse 10 says, the accuser of our brethren has been thrown down. Notice this part. The accuser of our brethren, he who accuses them day and night. You think about that. You have an absolutely righteous judge. You have a crooked prosecutor who is accusing you day and night with a really high standard of behavior that the judge wants from you. That's frightening. And the problem is, the evidence against you is overwhelming. Revelation chapter 20, verses 12 and 13 says, and I saw the dead, the great and the small, standing before the throne, and books were opened. Remember, we talked about our American courtrooms, how they cart in those banker's boxes with those three-ring binders. Well, Revelation 20 has a picture similar to that. Books were opened, and another book was opened, which is the book of life. And the dead were judged from the things which were written in the books according to their deeds. And the sea gave up the dead which were in it. And death and Hades gave up the dead which were in them. And they were judged, every one of them, according to their deeds. They have books and books and books of our deeds, of everything we've ever done. It's recorded. You see, when it comes to me, Satan doesn't have to do like Job. He doesn't have to tell God, he doesn't have to accuse me before God of what I will do. He gets to accuse God of what I did do. Before God took away his provision and protection and the hedge that he's built around me, because I certainly feel like he has. But it gets worse. It's not just my deeds.
Matthew chapter 12, verse 36, Jesus says, "But I tell you that every careless word that people speak, they shall give an accounting for it in the day of judgment." Not just my deeds, but also my words, my hateful criticism, my disrespectful comments, my angry responses, everything that I've ever said that was unkind or unfeeling or insensitive, they've got that too. You've got that too. And the standard is walk in the light and don't sin and love everybody. It gets worse. It's not just your deeds. It's not just your words. 1 Corinthians 4, verse 5 says, "Wait until the Lord comes, who will both bring to light the things hidden in the darkness and disclose the motives of men's hearts." The motives of men's hearts. So it's my deeds, it's my words, and now it's my motives, my secret thoughts and intentions. Now it's jealousy and pride and anger and lust and greed. It's all coming too. That's written in the book too. Yeah. So you see, my predicament is quite different than Job's. My predicament is starting to feel kind of hopeless. My predicament is starting to feel like a lost cause. Because everybody knows I'm guilty. But thankfully, Jesus understands our prosecutor. And Jesus understands that even though it doesn't absolve us of responsibility, our crooked prosecutor is part of the reason that our deeds and our words and our motives are as bad as they are. That our prosecutor has deceived us, he has schemed us, he has laid traps for us, and he's caught us. 1 John chapter 3, verse 8 says, "The one who practices sin is of the devil, for the devil has sinned from the beginning. The Son of God has appeared for this purpose, to destroy the works of the devil." My sin, my sinful deeds, words, and thoughts, they're mine, but they're also in part the works of the devil. And the Son of Man has appeared to destroy those works. He knows my prosecutor, and he knows how to beat him. Hebrews 2, verse 14 says that through death, he might render powerless him who had the power of death. That is the devil. Jesus can render powerless our prosecutor. You know, the devil is accusing us day and night, but he doesn't outwork Jesus. Hebrews 7:25, talking about Jesus, says, "He always lives to make intercession for us." The devil accuses us day and night. Jesus is there all the time at the right hand of God. Not only is he there all the time, he has better access than the devil. Job chapter 1, Satan came into the presence of God. Satan came into the presence of the Father two different times. That means he left. Romans 8:34 says, Christ Jesus is he who died, yes, rather who was raised, who is at the right hand of God, who also intercedes for us. He intercedes for us at the right hand of God, greater access and more service than our adversary, our crooked prosecutor. The third thing you want from your lawyer is a lawyer who knows his client. I have gone to certain seminars by a lawyer from Atlanta.
trying to improve our skills in trying cases. And he's taught us a great deal about how to communicate with people and how to understand people and how to understand juries. And one of the best things that he's ever taught us is how to tell your client's story. And he told us about a case he had one time where he had a girl who was about 12 years old. She went in for a medical procedure, and they used the wrong instruments in her medical procedure, and they cut her optic nerve, and she was completely blind at 12 years old. And he's trying to figure out how to convince the defendants to pay a fair amount on that case. And he's having trouble. How do I communicate the loss of vision for a 12-year-old girl, now 14 years old? And so he calls his client, the girl's dad. He says, I'm going to come and spend the night at your house. He said, I want to be there when she gets home from school, and I'm going to stay until she leaves for school the next day. So the following week, he went over to their house. He got there about 3 o'clock in a little while. She gets off the school bus with her cane, and she comes into the house. She puts down her school bags. She gives her dad a kiss. She takes her cane, and she goes back out the front door. And she goes out, and she gets into an old car sitting in their driveway. And she stays out there for quite a while. In a little while, the lawyer gets up and he looks out the window. And she's sitting out there behind the driver's side of that car, behind the steering wheel, steering and laughing and turning her head around to the back. And the lawyer asked the dad, what is she doing? And the dad said, she's driving the car that she'll never drive, talking to the friends that she used to have. Then that lawyer knew how to communicate her loss. Jesus didn't spend a night in your house. He spent 33 years, maybe 34. He endured more pain, more frustration, more rejection, more heartache, more humiliation than any of us will ever dream of in our lifetimes. Hebrews chapter 4, verse 15 says, for we do not have a high priest who cannot sympathize with our weaknesses, but one who has been tempted in all things as we are, yet without sin. He knows what it's like to be us. But there's one thing about being us that he knows better than we do. Jesus knows what it's like to resist the most powerful temptation. You and I don't know that. No other human being knows what it's like to resist the absolute most powerful

himself is in the light. We have fellowship with one another, and the blood of Jesus, his son, cleanses us from all sin. But look at verse 8, 9, and 10. Verse 8 says, if we say that we have no sin, we are deceiving ourselves. You see, that's the theme of the book. Don't sin. Verse 9, if we confess our sins, he is faithful and righteous to forgive us our sins and to cleanse us from all unrighteousness. If we say that we have not sinned, we make him a liar, and his word is not in us. I heard a preacher recently tell a story about when he was a young preacher. He was working for this congregation, and he was teaching the ladies' Bible class on Tuesday or Thursday, whenever they had it. And every now and then they would do a service project, and they would load up in the church van, and they would go out and visit or take food to people or whatever service they were doing. And one day, one of the elders' wives said to him, you know, I just think that if I follow all the rules, I deserve to go to heaven. Brothers and sisters, I just don't see how you can read the epistle of 1 John and think you're going to follow all the rules. Think you're going to perfectly love all of your brothers all the time and not sin. The standard that God has set for us is very high, and Jesus met it. But the idea that you will is arrogant and vain. And that's why he says, if we confess our sins, instead of saying we have no sin, instead of thinking that we can save ourselves and thinking that we can deserve to go to heaven, because we cannot. It's too late. Maybe we could have, but that ship already sailed. But I want you to notice, this is a very interesting phrase in verse 8, where he says, no, in verse 9, if we confess our sins, he is faithful and righteous. Now, you remember that word righteous can also be just. It is righteous or just to forgive us our sins. Now, how does that make sense? If the perfect God of justice, the absolutely righteous judge, requires punishment for every sin, how can it be justice if he forgives us our sin? Well, he's provided for it. Go with me to Romans chapter 3. Romans chapter 3, beginning in verses 21 through 26, uses the word righteous or a form of righteous or just or a form of just or justice 7 times. 4 times it's translated as righteous or a form of righteous, and 3 times it's translated as a form of justice. But if you look here in verse 21, apart from the law, the righteousness, justice of God has been manifested. Verse 22, even the righteousness, justice of God through faith. Verse 24, being justified as a gift by his grace. Verse 25, this was to demonstrate his righteousness or justice, because in the forbearance of God, he passed over the sins previously committed. Verse 26, for the demonstration, I say, of his righteousness, his justice, so that he would be just and the justifier of the one who has faith in Christ Jesus. You see, God is the God of perfect justice, but he is also the God of grace, the God of mercy, the God of forgiveness. And so even though he demands punishment for every sin, and he sets a very high standard that flows from his own character, he also provides for pardon. But he provides pardon within the confines of perfect justice, so that he would be just, a God of justice, and the justifier. Now, I want to point out something, because I work in the justice system and I think quite a bit about justice. To be justified, to receive justification from God, I don't mean to be rude, and I'm not criticizing, but it doesn't mean, I don't think, just as if I'd never sinned.
it means

just as if my sin had been paid for. It means below the standard and brought up to the standard. It doesn't mean always having been there. It means justified, being brought to it. And that's verse 2 of 1 John chapter 2. 1 John 2 says, "For he himself is the propitiation for our sins." You see, Jesus has the perfect defense. His defense is not like Perry Mason or Ben Matlock. His defense is not that we have an alibi. We were somewhere else when the sin was committed. It's not mistaken identity. It's not that somebody else did the sin. It's not that we were framed and somebody has made it look like we did it. Jesus' defense is the sin was committed, but the punishment has already happened. That's his defense. The propitiation. And it's a perfect defense. You have a pipe break at your house. Water spewing everywhere. You run to the valve and you cut it off and you call the plumber. And the plumber comes and he goes under your house and he looks at the broken pipe and he comes back up. And he says it's going to be $230 to fix your pipe. And he has it written out on a invoice, and you say, "Okay, go ahead and fix it." And he has you sign the invoice. And then a month later, he sues you and he summons you to court. And you go to court and you go in front of the judge. And the plumber says, "Judge, here's the invoice where it says they'll pay me $230. They signed it. Here's a picture of the pipe before I fixed it. Here's a picture of the pipe after I fixed it. Now give me my money." And you pull out the canceled check and you say, "Judge, here's the canceled check where I paid him and he cashed it, and here's the invoice where he wrote paid in full." That's a defense. Not that you didn't owe the money, but the money's already been paid. That's Jesus' defense. Not that you didn't do it, but that it's already been paid for. Colossians 2, verse 14 says, "Having canceled out the certificate of debt, consisting of decrees against us, which was hostile to us, and he has taken it out of the way, having nailed it to the cross." Now I want you to pay attention to this. We got two different things really. We got a bunch of things combined into one thing. We got a certificate of debt, but that certificate of debt is made up of decrees against us, which are hostile to us. The idea is this. Every time you commit a sin, you create a spiritual debt. That spiritual debt gets turned into an order of punishment, a decree that this sin deserves punishment. Satan or somebody has taken all of those decrees from all of your sin and bound them together and had a certificate issued to punish you for all of those sins brought together. Jesus has taken that certificate of all of your sins and nailed it to the cross and paid it in blood and said, "It is finished." That's what that's talking about. The certificate of death consisting of decrees against us, which was hostile to us, he has taken it out of the way, having nailed it to the cross. He himself is the propitiation for our sins. He comes to court and pleads from your side that he has already paid for your debt. Satan says, "Wait a second, Romans says the wages of sin is death." Jesus says, "Yeah, I died. It's my death. It's my death. It's been paid. And not for ours only, but for the sins of the whole world." Last thing. If you got a real problem in a lawsuit and you hire a lawyer who understands the judge, who understands the opposition, and who understands you and understands your situation, follow that lawyer's advice. Do what he tells you to do. 1 John chapter 2, verse 3. Verse 2, he is the propitiation for our sins, and not for ours only, but also for the whole world. Verse 3, by this we know that we have come to know him, if we keep his commandments.
You got the right lawyer. You got the right advocate. Do what he says. God bless you.

The next planet out from Earth's orbit is the red planet Mars. Even without the aid of telescopes, Mars is easily seen and recognized in the sky by its reddish color. Because of its striking color and relative brightness in the heavens, Mars has intrigued observers throughout history. Today, through modern scientific studies, we have gained a much greater wealth of understanding for the red planet. Even that its characteristic color comes from sunlight illuminating the planet's reddish-brown, iron-rich soil. Now, when considering Mars as a planet, it has many similarities to Earth, as well as having some drastic differences. Much like Earth, Mars has varying geological features, including desert plains, valleys, deep canyons, and various mountains. Yet despite Mars being half the size of Earth, it is home to a mountain three times taller than Mount Everest. Named Olympus Mons, this mountain is the tallest in the whole solar system, extending 17 miles above the surface. Mars also has Valles Marineris, a canyon feature similar to Earth's Grand Canyon. However, Valles Marineris is huge, much larger than the Grand Canyon. It's approximately 2,485 miles long, meaning it would stretch across the entire continental United States from New York to San Francisco. It's also up to seven times deeper than the Grand Canyon. These features show both a similarity but also the uniqueness of the Martian landscape. Further similarities include the angle of Mars's axial tilt, being very close to Earth's inclination also, allowing for similar seasonal variations. And also the length of the Martian day from sunrise to sunrise is only a few minutes different from Earth's 24-hour day. Mars also has regions of ice at its poles, though not water ice. It also has varying atmospheric weather patterns and even small local atmospheric disturbances such as tornadoes or dust devils. However, there are also some very extreme differences between Earth and Mars. One obvious difference is the barren, desert-like landscape that dominates Mars. There are no oceans, no lakes, no rivers to be found, which is a stunning contrast to the vast quantities of liquid water covering Earth's surface. With no water and no plant or animal life, Mars can have enormous, runaway global dust storms, which floods the entire Martian atmosphere with dust, completely obscuring our view of its surface. Over the years, there have been many investigations into the possibility of liquid water on Mars, but without any clear evidence. Even if water or water ice is found on Mars, the contrast between the Earth's over 70% coverage of deep and expansive oceans to Mars having none on its surface is a drastic distinction. What makes the contrast even greater is the fact that the Martian atmosphere would restrict the existence of liquid water over any substantial length of time. The atmospheric pressure on Mars is over 100 times lower than Earth's atmospheric pressure, and the average surface temperature is around minus 60 degrees Fahrenheit. For the majority of Mars's surface, water could not even exist in a liquid state. Further comparing Mars's atmosphere to Earth's, we find that it is a complete opposite ratio of oxygen to carbon dioxide. On Mars, carbon dioxide forms about 95% of the atmosphere, with oxygen and water vapor only accounting for less than 0.2%. Here on Earth, oxygen accounts for about 21%, and carbon dioxide only accounts for about 0.04%. Thus, Mars lacks the necessary atmospheric environment to support any significant amount of liquid water on its surface. Given the extremely thin, carbon dioxide-dominated atmosphere, the desert-like landscape, the huge temperature extremes, and only a very weak global magnetic field, any considerations for manned space missions to Mars will need to take into account that we will be leaving our uniquely designed, life-supporting planet behind. While in many ways Mars has a less hostile environment than Mercury or Venus,
it in no way is life-friendly or characteristic of a world intended for life. While Mars is not specifically referenced in the Bible, its created purpose can be contrasted with Earth's. The Bible says that Earth was created to be inhabited, according to Isaiah 45, verse 18. While the creation of Mars falls within the general context of the stars or the luminaries created on day four, with their purpose being to serve as signs and seasons. Being one of the brighter objects in the sky and having a distinct appearance, Mars has certainly played an important role in the history of many cultures: Egyptian, Babylonian, Greek, Roman, and others. As such, it has certainly fulfilled and continues to fulfill one of its primary created purposes, to serve as a sign or a marker in time's progression.

Scandal split families, rule Washington, and fuel Hollywood. News shows capitalize on constant scandals, yet one 2,000-year-old scandal continues to impact our world today. Jesus defied all expectations when he walked the earth. He wasn't rich, well-connected, educated, or in a leadership position. He was a preacher, disregarded by the religious elites, ignored by political powers, but embraced by the outcasts. There was nothing about him that enticed people to accept him, Isaiah 53 and verse 2. The Jews had mixed misunderstandings about the Messiah. Some looked for a military leader, others a political leader, others a Jewish apologist. The Messiah they couldn't accept was a suffering, crucified, sinner-loving one surrounded by scandal. Paul said the message of the cross was a stumbling block or a scandal to the Jews, 1 Corinthians 1:23. Those who should have accepted him were the very ones that killed him. It was scandalous. But the cross still stands as the only hope for man's salvation. Have you embraced the scandal of the cross?

0: Hello, my name is Cameron Freeman, and we are so glad that you're watching the Gospel Broadcasting Network. Here at GBN, we know we might not know you personally, but we really do care about you. We hope that you notice that we are constantly asking all of our viewers to open up their Bibles rather than their wallets. And the reason we ask all of our viewers to open up their Bibles, we want you to study along with us as we teach and preach you the Word of God. If you would like any further information, all of our material is absolutely free, and we would love for you to come visit so that we can get to know you personally. No pressure. And once again, thanks for watching the Gospel Broadcasting Network. We are glad that you're here.
1: I'm Caleb Colley, and we're on the Rock. Christianity is a historical religion founded on supernatural events. Accordingly, Christians believe that the miracles recorded in the Bible really occurred. While atheists and skeptics challenge the historicity and reliability of the biblical accounts of the miraculous, Christians are committed to the position that God has intervened in the natural course of events and allowed us to catch a glimpse of a realm in which the natural rules that govern our universe simply do not apply. Now, 1 Corinthians 13 teaches that we no longer live in the age of miracles, yet we must defend the reality of the biblical miracles. Some discount the belief in biblical miracles on the basis that, as modern science has afforded an increased understanding of natural regularities, belief in miracles has decreased. Intelligent people have given up on the fairy tales of virgin birth, water to wine, and the resurrection in favor of the hard facts of natural science. The Scottish philosopher David Hume made this argument, and the Irish philosopher John Tolan lended credence to it. A rationale for this view can be derived from the 17th century philosopher Thomas Hobbes. He said, and I quote, "Ignorant and superstitious men make great wonders of those works which other men, knowing to proceed from nature, which is not the immediate but the ordinary work of God, admire not at all, as when eclipses of the sun and moon have been taken for supernatural works by the common people, when nevertheless there were others could, from their natural causes, have foretold the very hour they should arrive. Therefore, when a rod seemeth a serpent, or the water's blood, or any other miracle seemeth done by enchantment, if it be not to the edification of God's people, not the rod, not the water, nor any other thing is enchanted, that is to say, wrought upon by the words, but the spectator, so that all the miracle consisteth in this, that the enchanter has deceived a man, which is no miracle, but a very easy matter to do. For such is the ignorance and aptitude to error generally of all men, but especially of them that have not much knowledge of natural causes, and of the nature and interests of men, as by innumerable and easy tricks to be abused. What opinion of miraculous power, before it was known there was a science of the course of the stars, might a man have gained that should have told the people, this hour or day the sun should be darkened?" End quote. As Hobbes rightly notes, a natural event may seem supernatural to someone who doesn't know how things work. I, for example, still marvel at the transmission of television signals from satellites and of cell phone signals from towers. I count them as naturally caused only because reliable sources have explained to me, at least in principle, the natural causes. But if I lacked these commonplace explanations, I might indeed think that television and cellular signals were miraculous. It would be folly to use a Hobbesian account to attempt an explanation for every instance of belief in miracles by appealing to ignorance of natural causes. For example, if someone were raised from the dead, then it would not be sensible for me to deny that something supernatural had occurred on the basis that I did not yet have enough scientific information. No, undoubtedly, there are some events which, if they were to occur, would surely and obviously be miracles. Such can be said of the miracles we find recorded in the Bible. And as it turns out, there is no obvious historical correlation between the development of science and the decline in belief in miracles. If science rules out the miraculous, then one might expect to find that the more scientific our culture becomes, then the less we would believe in miracles. But such is not the case. Instead of showing that enlightened people turn from belief in miracles as they turn from religion, studies show that Americans increasingly believe in miracles as they turn from organized religion. The Huffington Post recently discussed this trend, citing a Pew Research Center report's finding that 79% of Americans, including 78% ages 18 to 29, believed in miracles. In the 2003 National Study of Youth and Religion, 91% of respondents said they definitely or maybe believe in the possibility of divine miracles from God. So an increase in scientific understanding does not also indicate a weakening of a belief in the miraculous, nor should it. Join us next time on The Rock.
2: Hello, this is Bob Pritchard with the Gospel Minute. Writing in World Magazine in May of 2015, Andre Sue Peterson quotes atheist Penn Jillette of the magician duo of Penn and Teller. Jillette said, "I've always said that I don't respect people who don't proselytize, that is, try to convince other people of their view. I don't respect that at all," he says. "How much do you have to hate someone to not proselytize? I mean, if I believe beyond a shadow of a doubt that a truck was coming at you and you didn't believe that truck was bearing down on you, there's a certain point where I tackle you." You may wonder why so many of the speakers on GBN try so hard to change you, to get you to accept some very fundamental propositions about the Bible. It's because they see that truck coming and are concerned for your soul. Every Christian has an obligation to help others understand God's will as salt and light in our world. When Jesus told Nicodemus, "Except a man be born again, he cannot see the kingdom of God, and except a man be born of water and of the Spirit, he cannot enter into the kingdom of God," John 3:3-5, he said that because he knew that truck was coming. He had to warn Nicodemus, "Have you been born again, born of the water and the Spirit? If not, contact us so we can help you do that." And stay tuned to GBN. We've got something good for you.
3: What a fair. I know one of the biggest issues that we're facing in our country right now, that even over the last 6 years has finally gotten to a point where our country has normalized it completely, tried to at least, is that of same-sex marriage or homosexuality in general. I found a timeline on the Georgetown Law, you know, website they've got here. It's basically on georgetown.edu's site of the entire timeline of what they called same-sex marriage, the legalization of it in the United States. And I normally don't like to read a lot of information, but I think this is beneficial for people to know, because I think we've gotten in our heads that this is just a 2015 on issue. But in 1970, a same-sex couple in Minnesota applied for a marriage license and was denied, and their case went to the state Supreme Court of Minnesota. 3 years later, in Maryland, they became the first state to ban same-sex marriage, to actually come out and say this is not acceptable, it's not allowed. And in 1976, a non-church sanctioned gay wedding made the news. It wasn't something that took place, and it was not done with the church's authority, according to this. In 1983, spousal rights of same-sex couples starts to become an issue, because a lesbian couple is confronted with the spousal rights issue when one of them is in a car accident and the other is denied the right to care for her. In 1984, Berkeley, California passes the nation's first domestic partnership law. 1987, first mass same-sex wedding ceremony occurs on the National Mall. Nearly 2,000 same-sex marriages take place. In 1989, the court rulings in New York and California define same-sex couples as families. In 1992, same-sex employees began to receive domestic partnership benefits from Levi Strauss and Company in the state of Massachusetts. In Hawaii, the Hawaii Supreme Court in 93 ruled that same-sex marriages cannot be denied unless there's a compelling reason to do so. Factor that in, file that away, that phrase there, compelling reason to do so. Hawaii legislators respond by passing an amendment to ban gay marriage. In 95, the Utah governor signs a state DOMA statute into law. In 96, President Clinton signs the federal DOMA, which is the Defense of Marriage Act. In 97, Hawaii becomes the first state to offer domestic partnership benefits to same-sex couples. In 1998, Alaskan and Hawaiian voters approved state constitutional bans on same-sex marriage. And in 1999, Vermont's Supreme Court rules that these couples must receive the same benefits and protections as other married couples under the Vermont Constitution. In 2000, the Central Conference of American Rabbis agreed to allow religious ceremonies for same-sex couples, while Vermont becomes the first state to pass a law granting the full benefits of marriage to same-sex couples. Nebraska voters approve a state constitutional ban the same year on same-sex marriage. In 2002, Nevada votes to approve a state constitutional ban on same-sex marriage. In 2003, a proposed amendment to the federal constitution is introduced to the House of Representatives. It would define marriage as only between a man and a woman. The U.S. Supreme Court decides Lawrence versus Texas, striking down sodomy law and enshrining a broad constitutional right to privacy in the home. California passes a domestic partnership law which provides same-sex partners with almost all the rights and responsibilities as spouses in civil marriages. President Bush states that he wants marriage to be reserved for heterosexuals, and the Massachusetts Supreme Court hands down a decision that makes Massachusetts the first state to legalize gay marriage. In 2004, the city of San Francisco begins marrying same-sex couples in an open challenge to California law, and New Mexico begins issuing marriage licenses to same-sex couples as their law does not mention gender. Portland, Oregon also begins issuing marriage licenses to same-sex couples, and a poll taken by the Washington Post showed that 51% of the country favored allowing same-sex couples to form civil unions. And while San Francisco is told to halt same-sex unions, Oregon takes the more drastic step of halting all marriages until the state decides who can and cannot wed. The proposed constitutional amendment with the same-sex ban dies in the U.S. Senate after testimony against it from conservative politicians. Missouri votes to ban same-sex marriage the same year, and Washington State says yes to same-sex marriage in a court decision, while the California Supreme Court voids same-sex marriages. Several states pass initiatives to ban the same issue. In New York in 2005, a state judge calls the state ban on same-sex marriage illegal. California's legislator approves to pass a law legalizing unions of this kind, but it is vetoed by the governor. Connecticut becomes the second state to approve same-sex unions. In 2006, the New Jersey Supreme Court orders a legislator to recognize these unions. In 2008, California Supreme Court overturns the ban on gay marriage. This leads California voters approving a constitutional ban on same-sex marriage. Florida and Arizona voters do the same. In 2009, the Iowa Supreme Court overturns the state ban on same-sex marriage, and Vermont's legislator legalizes same-sex marriages. Maine and New Hampshire follow suit, though Maine voters later repeal the state law allowing this particular thing. And in 2010, California's voter-passed ban on same-sex marriages from 08, known as Prop 8, is declared unconstitutional. In 2011, President Obama declares DOMA unconstitutional. New York legalizes same-sex marriage that same year. In 2012, the Ninth Circuit finds Prop 8 unconstitutional. Washington State, Maine, and Maryland legalized same-sex marriage by a popular vote. In 2013, Rhode Island, Delaware, Minnesota, New Jersey, Hawaii, Illinois, and New Mexico all legalize it. The U.S. Supreme Court finds Section 3 of DOMA unconstitutional. It also decides the Prop 8 defenders lack standing, clearing the way for same-sex unions to be legalized in California. The IRS begins to recognize same-sex couples that same year, and Utah's marriage ban is found unconstitutional. In 2014, 1 year before what we all know and remember, Oregon, Pennsylvania, Kansas, and South Carolina legalize same-sex marriage. The Presbyterian Church votes to allow it in their ceremonies. They will recognize those unions. The U.S. Supreme Court decides a case that allows for same-sex marriages in five more states, but declines to make a blanket statement for all states. In 2015, I think if you ask the average person what they know, 2015, they would tell you, is the year that everything changed because the U.S. Supreme Court made same-sex marriage legal in all 50 states. It was a resounding, you know, this is legalized. I didn't know all of that. You know, in my mind, I always thought that California must have always been acceptable out there. And in New York and some of these states that we might call liberal-minded, that it's always been accepted. But the problem that people have with homosexuality being condemned is they don't think that we have a right as people to ask or determine how marriage is supposed to be handled. Now, they don't understand what we mean when we say homosexuality is wrong We're not saying it's wrong because we think it should be wrong.
4: Right.
3: We're not saying it's wrong because we want it to be wrong. There's a specific reason, but one of the number one arguments I hear is someone says, well, does the Bible even really care? Does the Bible even really have a preference? And so what would you do if someone asks you, does the Bible say anything about homosexuality whatsoever?
4: Well, I found this quote by our brother Jason Jackson that I thought was pretty good that I want to share. It says, the Almighty does not discriminate. All sin is horrible, as demonstrated by the death of Jesus on the cross. Penitents are saved because their sins are forgiven through the obedience of the gospel, but others will die as lost rebels. That does not mean that we are not sympathetic to those who are, their plight is they're in sin.
3: Right.
4: That's why you and I are preachers of the gospel. That's right. That's why we preach, so that those can come out of that. There is a great deal, and it's more than a confusion over the private parts, if you will, of an individual's body. It's much more than that conversation. There are psychological issues that come up with these individuals, and many have had real problems because of that. But many have also repented and worked through those issues and those problems and have come out of that lifestyle. They've renounced homosexuality. They've found healing from it and forgiveness through their obeying the gospel. And for that, we are thankful to God, and we pray for these individuals for their continued strength and the fight that must be in their lives to continue to be faithful to God. That being said, does the Bible speak to these things? Yes, absolutely. That's why I thought a statement like that was, you know, needed to be said.
3: Sure.
4: You know, we are sympathetic, obviously, to those who are lost in sin. We want to get that word out there. It's unfortunate that we are met sometimes with such ugliness and hatred, whatever the sin is that we're talking about, but seemingly in particular sins such as this.
3: Right.
4: What we find in Genesis chapter 1 in particular is when God created man in his image, it says, Genesis 1, verse 27, in the image of God created he him, male and female created he them. God made male and female.
3: Yeah.
4: That's something that, you know, that's probably another conversation for another day, but that kind of sets the stage, because then in chapter 2, there's more detail about the forming of man from the ground and the woman from the rib of man in Genesis chapter 2. And so if you go down to verse 18, not to take up too much time here, but Genesis 2 and verse 18 says, the Lord God said, it's not good that man should be alone. I will make him a helpmeet, that is, one suitable for him. Out of the ground, the Lord God formed every beast of the field, every fowl of the air, and brought them unto Adam to see what he would call them. Whatsoever Adam called them, called every living creature, that was the name thereof. And Adam gave names to all the cattle, fowl of the air, and beast of the field. And for Adam, however, there was not found one suitable for him. So there was no mate for him. And that was the point. And Lord God caused a deep sleep to fall upon Adam, and he slept. And he took one of his ribs and closed up the flesh instead thereof. And the rib which the Lord God had taken from the man made he a woman, brought her unto the man. And Adam said, this is now bone of my bones, flesh of my flesh. She should be called woman, because she was taken out of man. Therefore shall a man leave his father and mother, and they shall he shall cleave unto his wife, and they shall be one flesh. They were both naked, the man and his wife, and were not ashamed, until later in Genesis chapter 3 when they sinned before God.
3: Right.
4: So that being said, that sets the stage. This tells us in the creative order of things what God has, in fact, done, and his plan for the home, plan for marriage, is just what we've read right there. In Genesis 19, we find a horrific situation that takes place in the cities of Sodom and Gomorrah, and the cities of the plains. There was more than just Sodom and Gomorrah. They kind of represent the cities of the plains. But those particular cities, and some will say, well, they were destroyed for a lack of their hospitality. They were unwelcoming, but in actuality, those cities were laid as waste because of sodomy because of what they were wanting to do, because of their wanting to be homosexuals.
3: There's a reason the word sodomy is called sodomy.
4: That's exactly right. That's exactly right. And they don't like to make that connection,
3: right,
4: obviously, but that's where we begin to take note of that, because that's where this was taking place. Leviticus chapter 18, the law of Moses is given, and he says very specifically in verse 22 and 23, you shall not lie with a male as with a woman. It is an abomination, nor shall you mate with any animal to defile yourself with it, nor shall any woman stand before an animal to mate with it. It is a perversion. And so I wanted to add in there the idea of bestiality as well.
3: Sure.
4: Because we're talking about those things that are perversions, mm-hmm, of what is the relationship of man and woman, husband and wife, that God had created. This was a perversion of that, and they were being warned of that. And I get the idea that they very likely saw those things when they were captive in Egypt. They saw homosexuality. They saw lesbianism. They probably saw bestiality as well, because there was the worship of gods and other things like that. And you get the idea, too, when they come out of Egypt and they make the golden calf, and what they're doing while Moses is getting the law from God lends that idea that they were...
3: Right.
4: Dealing treacherously with their wives.
3: Right.
4: Leviticus chapter 20, you find almost the same thing. Verse 10 beginning, the man who commits adultery with another man's wife, he who commits adultery with his neighbor's wife, the adulterer, the adulteress, they shall surely be put to death. The man who lies with his father's wife has uncovered his father's nakedness. Both of them shall surely be put to death. Their blood shall be upon them. If a man lies with his daughter-in-law, both of them shall surely be put to death. They have committed a perversion. Their blood shall be upon them. If a man lies with a male as he lies with a woman, both of them have committed an abomination. They shall surely be put to death. Their blood shall be upon them. Does the Bible speak to it? Yes. Now, that's Old Testament. If you'll say, okay, well, what about the New Testament?
3: Right.
4: Does the New Testament say anything at all about it? So, yes, Romans chapter 1. Romans chapter 1, beginning in verse 18. The wrath of God is revealed from heaven against all ungodliness and unrighteousness of men who hold the truth in unrighteousness, because that which may be known of God is manifested in them. God has showed it unto them. The invisible things of him from the creation of the world are clearly seen, being understood by the things that are made, even his eternal power and Godhead, so they are without excuse, because that when they knew God, they glorified him not as God. Neither were they thankful, but they became vain, useless in their imaginations, and their foolish heart was darkened. It tells us the direction that they were going. Mm-hmm. Professing themselves to be wise, they became fools. That's the end result. What did it look like in their lives? They changed the glory of the uncorruptible God into an image made like corruptible man, birds and four-footed beasts and creeping things. Wherefore God gave them up to uncleanness through the lust of their hearts, to dishonor their own bodies between themselves. Very clearly, a reference to what they were doing and their lifestyle that they were living is, and that's the term that people want to talk about. That's just their choice, their lifestyle choice. This was homosexuality. They changed the truth of God into a lie in the worship and served the creature more than the Creator, who is blessed forever. And for this cause, God gave them up to their vile affections. Even their women did change the natural use of that which is against nature. This goes back to Genesis 1, when God made man and his wife, he made a helpmeet, one that was suitable for him. But what they have done is they have gone against the natural use of a man and a woman.
3: Right.
4: And that's what he's saying here. Likewise, also the men, leaving the natural use of the woman, they burned in their lust one toward another, men with men, working that which is unseemly and literally unnatural, and receiving in themselves the recompense of their error, which was due them or meet. Even as they did not like to retain God in their knowledge, God gave them over to the reprobate mind to do those things which are not convenient, being filled with all unrighteousness, fornication. That word we'll talk about a little bit more. Wickedness, covetousness, maliciousness, full of envy, murder, deceit, malignity, whisperers, backbiters, haters of God, proud, despiteful, boasters, inventors of evil things, disobedient to parents, without understanding, covenant breakers, without natural affection, implacable, unmerciful, knowing the judgment of God. And they who commit such things are worthy of death. Not only who do the same, but those who have pleasure in them who do them. Someone might come along and say, well, does it really matter, you know, what somebody else does? If you're all for them doing that, if you're okay with that, this verse speaks to you. Right. Romans 1, verse 32.
3: You're complicit in God's mind. Right. You may not even be committing the act, but you're complicit. And Jesus was clear. Matthew 19, 4 and 5, he said, have you not read that he which made them at the beginning made them male and female? And for this reason shall a man, singular man, leave his father and mother and be joined to his wife, singular wife, and the two shall become one flesh. God had every right then to indicate what marriage should look like. And he said marriage should be between a man and a woman.
4: Yeah.
3: And some might get bent out of shape about 1 Timothy 3 and verse 2, or they might ask, well, why does it say the husband of one wife? Well, why can't it just say be the husband to somebody? Well, because today, 2021, we're told that a man and a man can be husbands to each other, that there's nothing condemning that, there's nothing wrong with that. But God was explicit. He said, no, no, no. Homosexual men cannot serve in this capacity. Homosexual women cannot serve in this capacity as an elder. A woman cannot serve in this capacity because she can't be the husband of one wife.
4: Right.
3: It's impossible for that to happen. God uses specific language, and he has every right to do so. And when Adam needed a helper, God said, let me give you what you need. Now, as we continue to talk about this idea of Jesus condemning homosexuality, because that's what he did.
4: Yeah.
3: I'm going to just kind of continue on with our discussion this way and going on into Jesus himself did condemn this.
4: Yeah.
3: There is no doubt about it.
4: Right.
3: And if you want, I think you've got some things to say on Matthew chapter 9 a little bit further. Why don't you go ahead and jump on into that, and let's keep this going as what Jesus is trying to do when it comes to talking about the home, talking about homosexuality, and what he had to say on this subject.
4: And let's just go straight to Matthew 19, 9, because this is a conversation about giving a writing of divorcement and putting her away and so forth. And Moses, Jesus said, because of the hardness of your heart, suffered you, allowed you to put away your wives. But from the beginning, it was not so. What was the beginning? When God made them male and female. When God brought Eve to Adam.
3: Right.
4: And he said, this is bone of my bone and flesh of my flesh. And so in verse 19, he says, and I say, whosoever shall put away his wife except to be for fornication and shall marry another committeth adultery. And whosoever marrieth her who is put away doth commit adultery. And Mark 10 gives us the converse of that as well. So this covers both male and female, both sides of the story, both sides of the coin, if you will, in that marriage relationship. So the point being made here that Jesus says the word fornication is used. So did Jesus ever explicitly condemn? Yes, he did, because he's saying that that is sinful, and the guilty party can be put away. But if you marry the guilty party, then you're committing adultery as well, because you're partaking of that adulterous relationship now. And so it's very clear. So the word fornication, not a word that we use in everyday language, but it literally means it's illicit sexual activity, including adultery, sexual activity outside of marriage, homosexuality, bestiality, incest, and so on. All those things would be illicit sexual activity under the heading, if you will, of fornication. So did Jesus speak to it? Yes. Did he come out and say the word homosexuality? No, he didn't. However, Jesus did tell his disciples, I don't have time to tell you everything that you need to know. I'm going to leave the comforter. I'm going to leave you the Spirit of truth, and he's going to guide you into all truth. And it's interesting then, because Paul later, writing the church at Corinth, says, you need to acknowledge that the things that I write in you are the very commandments of God, 1 Corinthians 14, 37. And we read Romans. That's what Paul wrote. That's how he opened up the letter of Romans, Romans chapter 1, 18 to 32, that we read a moment ago.
3: Well, that's the thing. When someone says Jesus never spoke on this topic, no, you're not going to find Jesus say, homosexuality is a sin, thus saith the Lord. Yeah. You're not going to find that verse. You're not going to find Jesus say that pornography is a sin. You're not going to find Jesus say that child molestation is a sin. Do we really want to start arguing on what Jesus did not explicitly come out and say is sinful? Or do we need to be logical and look at what he implied, what by practice and by, other teachings? But you said is so important. When Jesus says, I'm sending the helper, and he's going to guide you into all truth. And he even says in that same, mindset and same reading, it's when he speaks, it's as if I'm speaking.
4: Right.
3: When Paul then says in Romans chapter 1, that men with men is shameful, mm-hmm. and that being an approver of those types of mindsets makes you just as wrong as being involved in those types of process, you know, those types of, you know, activities. Mm-hmm. It is as if Jesus himself is saying it. Therefore, yes, Jesus did condemn homosexuality.
4: Yep.
3: He may not have condemned it by verbiage, you know, that he used in his own 3 years of ministry. He didn't have to. He gave the disciples the right, the apostles, the right to teach on this subject, and that's what they did. And he said, you won't tell anything that won't be approved by me because I'm sending the comforter.
4: Right.
3: If I send you somewhere to tell someone something in my authority, they know it's not Wayne telling them those things. He might be delivering the message, but ultimately the message comes from me. At church, when my son acts up, sometimes I will tell one of our young people, send him to me. He doesn't delay in his coming when he yeah. knows that daddy is looking for him because he knows I have the right as his father to say, get over here, sit down, you're in time out. I'm his father, I have that authority, but the person who said to come to see me doesn't have that authority, but they do because I gave it to them.
4: Mm-hmm.
3: The message is still from me, though it didn't come from my own mouth to my son's ears.
4: Yeah.
3: It's just, you know, a mediator, if you will, between the two people to go and say, this is what God wants you to know. That's what the apostles acted like in their writings.
4: Yeah.
3: Like you said, these are the commandments of the Lord.
4: Right.
3: Now, when we think about the problem that our country faces, the problem that our world faces, it's why is this such a big deal? Why does it matter? Why does God care who I sleep with, who I marry, who I'm involved in a relationship with? God should really just not even care about that kind of stuff. What would you do if that's someone's, you know, kind of hill that they want to die on? That's their big hook and argument. How would you answer that?
4: I think the problem that questioner, that questioner, if you will, that person that would ask the question that arises with that is the individual really rejects the idea that God is in control, that God mm-hmm. is in charge, that God is the authority. And that Jesus is the authority, and that, you know, he has all authority on heaven and earth, but they
3: right.
4: reject that idea. And Jesus' teaching is clear, unfortunately. So, you know, the person that rejects that, there's not a whole lot, that you can do. And what's said of those in Romans 1, 18 through 32, unfortunately might become said of those individuals because God gave them up. It says God gave them up. Three times in that passage, mm-hmm. either God gave them up or God gave them over to their reprobate mind, to their vile affections, to their you know, evil desires that they wanted to continue in, all of those things. God gave them up, and that would be unfortunate for that individual. And so I would plead with them to go back and to realize that, yes, God is concerned. God
3: right.
4: does care about those things, and he cares about you. And I think it's important that we put them, you know, in that position where they need to realize God does care for you.
3: Mm-hmm.
4: And so he wants you to be right. He wants you in heaven with him. And so, yes, he's given a plan for the home, a plan for marriage. And we must follow that
3: right.
4: or else we won't make it to heaven.
3: Right.
4: We'll be lost in eternity.
3: Right.
4: And in Matthew 19, when they're trying to tempt Jesus and try Jesus about the question of divorce, and by implication, Jesus goes on to talk about, you know, in the beginning, this was the plan and this is how we continue faithfully in that. But the Bible shows us that biblical marriage between two people, a male and a female, those who either have never been married, one marrying after the death of a spouse, Romans 7, or an innocent one marrying after divorcing the guilty one, the one who's guilty of fornication, they can remarry. And so that's very clear what Jesus had in mind, what God's plan was from the beginning. You know, there were two schools of thoughts, and the Jews were trying to trick Jesus over
3: right.
4: that. You know, hey, which one are you going to go on? You know, Hillel or Shammai, or which one
3: right.
4: are you going to follow? And Jesus says, nah, let's just go back to the beginning. This
3: right.
4: is what the Father did at the beginning. And I think that's what we need to be aware of, too.
3: Well, and here's something, too, that we have to understand. Bible-believing people need to look at the examples in Scripture. People who don't believe the Bible need to understand that it's binding. They need to believe it. They need
4: yeah.
3: to obey it. But if Christians, let's say, are having this issue, well, why can't God just accept them? Show me one New Testament example of a homosexual marriage that is not condemned and is condoned by God and actually spoken of in a positive way, to be handled in such a fashion that we can sit there and think that's how we should pattern our lives. It didn't happen. It's not there. But I also might say that someone could think, well, that God never comes out and condemns it. God never says that you have to stop. I have one example where someone had to stop in order to become faithful to God, and that is the Corinthian church, 1 Corinthians 6, 9 through 11, where the Bible says, do you know that the unrighteous will not inherit the kingdom of God? Do not be deceived, neither fornicators, idolaters, adulterers, nor homosexuals. And when it says whosoever in these other passages, that's anybody.
4: Right.
3: Anybody that wants to be married, anybody that wants to find these patterns, they have to do this. And here's something. These homosexuals, these sodomites in Corinth, were that way. They were washed, they were sanctified, they were justified in the name of Jesus. And therefore, Paul's saying, without that, they would not have been washed and sanctified. You cannot continue to live in homosexuality and be pleasing to God.
5: If I were to ask you how many churches exist in the world today, what would you say? You might say, I don't know, a lot, I guess. And you would certainly be correct with that answer. There are over 43,000 churches that exist in the world today. Now, I want you to think about how confusing that could be for a person who is seeking for the truth. Friend, may I respectfully tell you that God is not the author of confusion. If you open your Bible, you won't find 43,000 churches. You'll only find one. Jesus said in Matthew 16:18, upon this rock I will build my church. Dear friend, our invitation to you is this. Let's go back to the Bible and be what they were. Christians only, and a part of the one church that Jesus promised to build.

0: Someone once said, in our day and time when you could be anything, be kind. You know, I think that's very true, but I would even take it a step further. In our day and time when you could be anything, be a Christian. I want to ask you today, what kind of Christian are you? I hope that we'll talk about certain kinds of Christians, not denominational Christians, but different kinds of Christians that are mentioned in the Bible in the book of Revelation chapter 3. Stay tuned as we talk about it in just a moment.
1: The law of thy mouth is better unto me than thousands of gold and silver. And now, Josh McCrary, the gospel is gold.
0: After the resurrection of Christ, Jesus appeared to his disciples and they said one to another, did not our heart burn within us while he talked with us by the way and while he opened to us the scriptures? I mean, you think about this idea of literally burning, being on fire for Jesus. We say somebody who is very zealous, we say, "Ooh, he's really on fire." Are you that type of Christian? Have you become cold, maybe? You know, I think about Matthew chapter 24. It says that many false prophets shall rise and many shall deceive many, and because of iniquity shall abound, the love of many shall wax cold. But he that endureth to the end, same should be saved. So we have like this idea of Christians who are on fire, and then we have some maybe who've grown cold. Have you ever felt like in your own life that maybe you weren't on fire like you used to be? Yeah, I suppose that all of us will have down times. You know, we'll have periods in our lives where we say, you know, I just need to get my fire back. I promise you, some of that is normal. And I promise you that pretty much every Christian will experience that at some point. But it can become dangerous. You know, we don't want this idea of lukewarmness to appear in a Christian's life, because it can be a dangerous situation, and that's what we're going to talk about today. Different kinds of Christians. Are you on fire? Are you lukewarm? Or have you gone cold? Someone heard that the president would be at church one Sunday morning, and they called the elders, and one of the elders said, "No, the president will not be at church today, but the King of Kings and the Lord of Lords will be there." I thought that was a good response. You know, that's very true, that the Bible says when two or three are gathered together in my name, there I am in the midst of them. Matthew chapter 18. So when we think about Jesus being present at worship, it makes me want to worship him even better. There was a girl that was in college and she wrote a letter and she decided she was going to send it home to her parents. So she said, "Mom and Dad, I'm in trouble. We burnt down the dorms due to smoking. By the way, I'm getting married because I have become pregnant. You're going to love my fiance. He's really cool. He has a really cool motorcycle. P.S. I'm just kidding. I failed chemistry, but I thought I would put things in perspective." I'm sure her parents probably had a heart attack. But, you know, we don't want to think that way about life. You know, we don't just want to say, well, it could be worse. Because those are dangerous grounds to tread upon. You know, we don't want to say, well, look at him. You know, I'm doing a lot better than he is. Or, you know, hey, look at her. She's terrible. I'm not that terrible. No, I want to look at myself and say, where do I stand with God? Am I on fire? Am I lukewarm? Or am I cold?

hot. So then, because thou art lukewarm and neither cold nor hot, I will spew thee out of my mouth. And because thou sayest that I am rich and increased with goods and have need of nothing, and knowest not that thou art wretched and poor and blind and miserable and naked, I counsel thee to buy of me gold tried in a fire, that thou mayest be rich, and white raiment, that thou mayest be clothed, and that the shame of thy nakedness do not appear, and that thou anoint thine eyes with eye salve, that thou mayest see. As many as I love, I rebuke and chasten. Be zealous, therefore, and repent. Behold, I stand at the door and knock. And if any man will hear my voice and open the door, I will come in unto him and will sup with him, and he with me. To him that overcometh will I grant to sit with me in my throne, even as I also overcame and am set down with my Father in his throne. He that hath an ear, let him hear what the Spirit saith to the churches. What kind of Christian am I today? I do not want to be the lukewarm one. So what do I do when I sort of reach a point, you know, like a phase in my life when I just sort of feel like I'm not on fire anymore? I believe there are three things that I can do, three things that you can do to help. Number one, recognize the curse. Number two, refute the cause. And number three, request cure. Let's begin number one. In Revelation chapter 3 and verse 15, you'll notice that he's talking to this group of people, and he says, I need you first to recognize the curse. He said, I know your works. The truth is, they knew their works too. And he wanted them to know that he knew their works. It's interesting, he said that you are neither cold nor hot. And he mentioned this multiple times. He said, I know your works, that thou art neither cold nor hot, and I would that you were cold or hot. So because you're lukewarm and neither cold nor hot, I'll spew thee out of my mouth. So three times he said, I would rather you be cold or hot. But you've become this lukewarmness, this idea of apathy. You know, you don't see the urgency of teaching the lost anymore. You barely come to church half the time. You know, you just feel like that it's okay for you to live this lackadaisical Christian idea. It's not good. There was one boy, he prayed, he said, Lord, please make me good, but don't make me too good. Just getting good enough not to get a spanking. You know, I think sometimes if we're not careful, we can reach this idea of lukewarmness because of that thought process. Say, well, just let me do enough to get by. You know, I just want to just barely squeak in. Did you know the Bible teaches that not one person will go to heaven by the skin of their teeth? It's not going to happen. In 2 Peter chapter 1 and verse 11, he said, an entrance will be ministered to you abundantly in the everlasting kingdom of our Lord and Savior Jesus Christ. God will offer this to people who gave him their best, not lukewarm. You know, in Judges chapter 2, verses 1 and 2, it's interesting what's mentioned here about how God told the children of Israel to drive out the people of the land. But they began to sort of accept what was going on, you know? They were sort of numb to all the evil that was around. In Judges chapter 2, verse 1, an angel of the Lord came up from Gilgal to Bochim. That's very important because Gilgal means rolling away the reproach. Bochim means weeping. There's a significance to that. They went from having their reproach rolled away to weeping in their sins. How? They became lukewarm. And he continues in Judges chapter 2, and he said, I made you to go up out of Egypt. I brought you to the land which I swear to your fathers. And I said, I will never break my covenant with you, and you shall make no league with the inhabitants of the land. You shall throw down their altars, but you have not obeyed my voice. And then he asked this question, why have you done this?

Always picture, you know, the same thing when my dad would always ask me, why'd you do that? I ask my children, why'd you do that? And they do like this. You know, I don't know. That's what I picture when I read that verse and God asked them, why did you do that? Well, I know why they did it. They became lukewarm. I want to share with you this poem. Every day my heart is growing cold and I've lost the desire and the fire inside my soul. Please, Lord, help me to see the stress and the emptiness inside of me. I'm becoming lukewarm with each passing hour, falling from the place of your grace, mercy, and power. Please, Lord, deliver me from this curse. Help me to be better and not worse. I want to try, but don't know where to start. I promise to desire to restore the fire inside my heart. Pray, could you pray that prayer today? Will you tell God, I don't want to be lukewarm. You know, I don't want to be cold. I want to be on fire again. I want to be like the person I was when I first came up out of that water, a new creature walking in newness of life who was on fire, ready to tell the world and to save souls. Today, he says, I want you to recognize the curse. How do I know when I'm becoming lukewarm? I'm going to give you several things here. When I become indifferent to power and honor, I know I'm becoming lukewarm. I mean, I'm telling you, friend, I see it all the time. I preach to people on Sunday mornings, and they're doing this right here. Rolling their eyes. In fact, I don't even know why they come. I think to myself, why are you here? You know you don't want to be here. You know that when you come, what you're going to hear from the Word of God, which is something that you don't want to hear anyway. So when you become indifferent to power and honor, and if I become indifferent to power and honor, I know I'm becoming lukewarm. Jesus addressed a crowd of religious people, and he said, you draw nigh unto me with your mouths, but your heart is far from me. But in vain you do worship me, teaching for doctrines the commandments of men, Matthew 15:8-9. You know what they've done? They have become indifferent to power and honor, and they've become lukewarm. Somebody said that preaching is a mild-mannered man speaking to mild-mannered people and exhorting everyone to do more mild-mannered things. Not what preaching is. The Bible says that preaching is the sword of the Spirit that cuts into the inner man. It is designed to pierce even to the dividing of soul and spirit and is a discerner of the thoughts and intents of the heart, Hebrews 4:12. That's what preaching is. When I become indifferent to power and honor, I'm becoming lukewarm. You know, the Bible says in Acts chapter 17 and verse 11 that there were a people who were more noble than those in Thessalonica. They were the Bereans. And it says they received the word with all readiness of mind, and they searched the scriptures daily to see whether those things were so. And you know what I picture? A people who are on fire for God. Interesting, it says that they searched the scriptures daily. You know what literally that means? They sifted it like wheat. You picture this man, he's sifting the wheat and he'll throw it in the air and the wind will blow away the chaff. He's trying to save the most meaty part, the part that is the most nutritious. And it's interesting what these people are doing with the Word of God. They are combing through it with a fine-tooth comb to make sure that the apostle is teaching the truth. When I become indifferent to power and honor, I'm becoming lukewarm. When I become indifferent to people for hell, and I no longer am seeking the lost. It's interesting in the direct context of Revelation chapter 3 of the church of Laodicea, I believe that's what he's talking about. They have given up on the Great Commission. And you know what? This church doesn't exist today. And the reason why this church does not exist today is because they gave up on their mission and they became indifferent to people for hell. And Jesus said, go into all the world, preach the gospel to every creature. He that believeth and is baptized shall be saved. He that believeth not shall be damned. A church that understands her mission will never become lukewarm.
when I become indifferent to the place of help. You see, if power and honor is not a thing in my life, if the people for hell are not a thing in my life, if also these other things are not a thing in my life, the place of help. And you think about it, the Bible says in Hebrews chapter 10 and verse 24 that we are not to forsake the assembling of ourselves together. Now these people in Hebrews chapter 10, they didn't just miss church for work, you know. People abuse that passage and they say, oh, well, he forsook the assembly. No, he didn't. He went to work. Forsaking the assembly in Hebrews 10:24 means they turned their back on the church and they left. Now, if you want to talk about work being a priority, let's talk about Matthew 6:33, which says, seek ye first the kingdom of God, his righteousness, and all these things should be added to you. Maybe his priority is missing. I understand that. But some people have to go to work. They have to. They don't have a choice. That's something they'll have to work out with the Lord. But I'll tell you this. If I become indifferent to the church service, I've already forsaken it in my heart. I've already forsaken it. And there are people in the pews on Sunday mornings who are forsaking the assembly. You better believe it. They have become indifferent. They have this idea of lukewarmness, and their hearts are growing colder and colder. Number two, not only do I need to recognize the curse of lukewarmness, and I'm going to tell you this, friend, it can happen to all of us. It can happen to me. I need to recognize that. I need, number two, not only to recognize the curse, I need to refute the cause. What are some things that the devil is going to try to throw in our way to stop us? The greatest need is to see the greatest need, right? God says here, Revelation chapter 3, I need to understand that it's not personal. Okay, it's not personal. Look here in verse 20, or when somebody says this idea of being lukewarm is not personal, here's what it says. Behold, I stand at the door and knock, and if any man will hear my voice and open the door, I will come in unto him and will sup with him and he with me. When I begin to think that Jesus is not knocking on my personal door, I'm probably becoming lukewarm. Interesting what one lady said after the sermon. She came out and she shook the preacher's hand and she said, "Preacher, that was a good lesson. And all everything you said, it really applied to someone I know." That someone was not her. When I can take lessons from the preacher and I can slam them in my soul and put them in my heart, make them personal. And I say, "Preacher, I feel like you stepped all over my toes today." That's where God wants me to be. God does not want me to come out and shake the preacher's hand and say, "I don't believe that applied to me." You know, in Matthew chapter 25, there's a lesson taught by Jesus about 10 virgins who were to escort the groom to his marriage. Now, these are friends of the bride, and their job was to wait for the groom, and when he was ready to go, they were to be ready in an instant to escort him to the marriage, but they couldn't go until he went. So the cry came at midnight, and he was ready, and there were 5 of those who were ready, and there were 5 of those who were not. And the Bible says that the ones who were not ready were foolish. And in Matthew chapter 25 and verse 10, it says, while they went to buy oil for themselves, the bridegroom came, and he said, they that were ready went in with him to the marriage, notice, and the door was shut. I always think in the Bible about doors that were shut and how personal that must have felt. Because here it says that Jesus is knocking on a door.
It says that these foolish virgins were locked outside the door. And I have an idea. They were banging on it. And they say, please let us in. Think about the ark. It had never rained before on the earth. And all of a sudden, for the first time, it's happening just as Noah told them. They feel the first raindrop from heaven. And they say, oh no. He was right. We're going to die. And the Bible says God brought Noah and his family into the ark and the door was shut. It wasn't personal to them. When I begin to think that this knocking on the door is not personal to me, I begin to be like the five foolish virgins. I begin to be like the people who were outside of the ark. That's how I refute the cause. Hey, I need to make it personal to me. When I begin to say it's not practical, you know, I begin to say, look, I just can't do this anymore. You know, I'm going to church every week. I'm trying to sacrifice all these things for the Lord. You know, I'm sorry, I just can't do it anymore. Think about what Jesus did. Do you think he ever prayed a prayer and said, I can't do this anymore? Yes. He prayed in the garden and he said, please, God, don't let this happen to me. But I'll do whatever you want. Not my will, but your will be done. In verse 21, it says, to him that overcometh. That's the key. You see, because when a man is lukewarm, you know what he says? He says, it's not practical for me to overcome. Jesus says, you can overcome, and you better. If you overcome, I will grant you to sit with me in my throne, even as I also overcame and have sat down with my Father in his throne. I'm going to ask you today, do you love your wife more today than when you first got married? You either love her more or you love her less. And if you've worked on your relationship all this time, it's impossible to love her less. Wives, do you love your husbands more or less today? If you've been working on your marriage all this time and you have grown together, you've been through hard times, you've made it through those times, it's impossible for you to love them less. Same is true with God. There are all times in our lives when we'll reach a hard spot. You know, we may even want to give up. And if you're like me, there have been times when you have given up. You know, I had to come back to the church at one time. I hope today that if that describes you, that you'll think about this lesson. Don't ever think you can't come back. Today is the day to make things right with the Lord and begin to say, you know what, I want my fire back. I want my fire back for God again. It will happen. In Luke chapter 2 and verse 48, he saw him and they were amazed. And his mother said to him, why hast thou dealt thus with us? Behold, thy father and I have sought thee sorrowing. And Jesus said, how is it that you sought me? Do you not know that I must be about my father's business? Practical. But a man who's lukewarm, you know what he says? He said, it's not practical. It's not personal. He said also, it's not powerful. Look here in verse 22. He that hath an ear, let him hear what the Spirit says to the churches. So what we're doing is we're trying to refute the cause. You know, we've recognized the curse. Now we're trying to refute the cause. And we've got to understand, it's powerful. It's practical. It's personal to me. And that will refute this idea. It will get rid of lukewarmness. There was a time in your life when you loved Jesus more than now. Getting cooler.
Jesus said, there's a people whose heart is waxed gross, and their ears are dull of hearing, and their eyes they have closed, lest at any time they should see with their eyes, hear with their ears, and understand with their hearts, and be converted, and I should heal them. You see, these people who are converted, who are healed, they considered it a powerful thing. You know, I think about what Paul said, the preaching of the cross is to them that perish foolishness, but unto us which are saved, it is the power of God. There was a man who would skip work and he'd call in sick to go play golf. And anyway, he sort of had this idea that he would be punished. But he hit a hole in one that day. And I mean, he did great. He skipped out on work. He had a great day playing golf. He played one of the best games he ever shot. He shot a 61, which is 30 under normal. He went back and he told all his friends at work, he said, I hit my first hole in one yesterday. He told them all about his great day of golf. He said, I was 30 under normal. I normally shoot a 91. I shot a 61. He said, you wouldn't believe it. I was so excited. Later on that day, his boss came into his office, fired him. You see, his downfall was his response to his responsibilities. What makes a lukewarm Christian? His failure to respond to his responsibilities. So we recognize the curse. We refute the cause. And then number three, he says, we need to request a cure. What did he give for a cure here in Revelation chapter 3 in verses 18 and 19? Notice what he said. I counsel thee to buy of me gold tried in a fire that thou mayest be rich, and white raiment that thou mayest be clothed, and that the shame of thy nakedness do not appear, and anoint thine eyes with eye salve that thou mayest see. As many as I love, I rebuke and chasten. Be zealous, therefore, and repent. There are four things. He said, I want you to get the goldness of riches. I want you to get the garments of righteousness. I want you to get the gift of revival, talking about the eye salve. And he said, I want you to have the greatest repentance. There are four cures. Today, if I ever become lukewarm, I want you to know that I may need your help. I may need you to come to me. Say, we love you. We don't know what has happened to you, but we want you to come home. If that describes you today, I'm begging with you to do what Jesus said and repent. Begin to love God again. You know, the Bible says that the greatest command in the law is that you would love the Lord your God with all of your heart, with all of your soul, with all of your mind. This is the first and great commandment. None of us are ever too good to fall away. And I hope today that if you become lukewarm, that you will be willing to change it. Christian life is not the easiest one, but it's the best one. And I want you to die knowing that you'll be right with the Lord. So when Jesus says, behold, I stand at the door and knock, and if any man will hear my voice and open the door, I will come in into him and sup with him and he with me. I want you to know he's gonna keep knocking. And he's going to keep knocking until the day of judgment comes. Will you open your door today? You know, you can't shove an offering under the door. You can't slip in through the back. You just have to open and face Jesus face to face. You know what Jesus would tell you to do if you're not saved? He would tell you the same thing that Peter told those people on the day of Pentecost in Acts chapter 2. They said, men and brethren, what shall we do? Peter said unto them, repent and be baptized, every one of you, in the name of Jesus Christ for the remission of sins. You shall receive the gift of the Holy Ghost. But friend, that's only the beginning. You know, many people feel like when they're baptized into Christ and they've made that commitment, that that's it. Far greater responsibilities that we have to fulfill every day to be on fire for God.
please make sure that's you. Thank you.

0: The title of this lesson is Temper, Temper. We're going to be talking about anger and particularly letting your anger get out of control. Our text is going to be Numbers chapter 20. If you've got your Bible, please open and follow along. There is a story in an old Reader's Digest about a lady named Leslie Luth. She wrote this: "My younger brother had quite a temper as a boy. Our parents had tried extra love, extra attention, and patience on him with little success. Then, in the middle of one of his tantrums, they simply handed him a shovel, pointed to the backyard, and instructed him to go out and dig and not to come back until he had controlled his anger. Apparently," she said, "the therapy worked because he's turned out very nicely." Her friends said, "What does he do for a living?" She said, "He builds in-ground swimming pools." Well, you know, whatever works. What I want to do in this lesson is begin by defining the word temper. What do we mean when we say temper? You might be surprised by the definition of temper, because normally when we think about someone having a temper, we mean they fly off the handle. We mean they lose control of their emotions. But the word temper, according to Merriam-Webster's dictionary, it means to moderate. Definition number two says to exercise control over, to cause to be well disposed. Originally, this word carried with it the idea of control and moderation. And so to lose your temper was to throw a fit. And I guess gradually it has just morphed into meaning something different. Now, we're going to take our lesson text today from an incident in the life of Moses. Most people probably don't think of Moses as a man with a temper problem, but what we're going to see in this text is, after laboring diligently for 40 years, Moses is not going to be allowed to enter the Promised Land because he could not or did not control his anger. We're going to notice 4 points in this lesson. Number one is going to be the reasons for anger. Number two is restrictions on anger. Number three, results of anger. And then number four, the remedy for anger. All right, number one, let's talk about reasons for anger. And we're going to start by reading Numbers chapter 20 and verse number one. The Bible says, "Then the children of Israel, the whole congregation, came into the wilderness of Zin in the first month, and the people stayed in Kadesh. And Miriam died there and was buried there." I want you to keep that in mind, that the sister of Moses, Miriam, has died. Verse 2, "Now there was no water for the congregation, so they gathered together against Moses and Aaron. And the people contended with Moses and spoke, saying, 'If only we had died when our brethren died before the Lord. Why have you brought up the assembly of the Lord into the wilderness, that we and our animals should die here? And why have you made us come out of Egypt to bring us to this evil place? It is not a place of grain or figs or vines or pomegranates, nor is there any water to drink.'" Now, I want you to notice how the children of Israel were complaining. Look at verse 3. The people are complaining at Moses, "If we had only died with our brethren, we wish we were dead. We're so miserable out here." Verse 4, they said, "Why in the world have you brought us out here so that we can die and our animals can die?" Verse 5, they said, "There's no grain out here. There's no figs. There's no vines. There's no pomegranates. There's not even water. Thanks a lot, Moses." And if you think this is the first time, you are sadly mistaken. Listen to Numbers chapter 14 and verse 22. "Because all of these men who have seen the glory and the signs which I did in Egypt and in the wilderness have put me to the test now," listen, "these 10 times and have not heeded my voice." I want you to notice particularly the words 10 times. The Lord said they've done this 10 times. God has been very patient with them. Verse 26, "And the Lord spoke to Moses and Aaron, saying, 'How long shall I bear with this evil congregation who complain against me?'" All right, go back to Numbers chapter 20. The people are whining, they're complaining, they're blaming Moses. Verse number 1, we're told Moses' sister, Miriam, has died. Think about the pressure. the grief that he's dealing with. Then, in verse number 2, the people begin accusing him and attacking Moses and Aaron. Is it understandable that Moses got mad? Of course it is. And you know what? There's nothing wrong with that. Anger in and of itself is not wrong. In fact, anger is a God-given emotion. Ephesians chapter 4 and verse 26 says, "Be angry and sin not." It's not sinful to be angry. As a matter of fact, there are some times when anger can be good. Sometimes anger stirs us up and it energizes us. Henry Beecher wrote this. He says, "A man who doesn't know how to be angry doesn't know how to be good. A man who doesn't know how to be shaken to his heart's core with indignation over things evil is either," he said, "a fungus or a wicked man." And you know, the Bible frequently speaks about God's anger over evil. Several times in the New Testament, we're told about Jesus becoming angry. In Mark chapter 3, Jesus was angry with those whose hearts had become hard. In Mark chapter 10, Jesus got angry with people who had hearts full of pride. In Mark chapter 11, he is angry with people who had critical hearts. It's interesting that God's anger, or specifically Jesus's anger, always involved sin, not that someone had slighted him in some way. You know, in Psalm 97 and verse 10, the Bible says, "You who love the Lord hate evil." I remember there was a story sometime back in the news about, it was a man that had kidnapped a young girl when she was young, and he had kept her captive in his house for all of these years, and she's older now, and somehow she's finally been rescued, and the FBI got involved in this, and it was a big news story, and I thought about this, and it made me very angry. You know, when people abuse children, it makes us angry, and it should. There are some things about which we should get angry. All right, here's our second point. Restrictions on anger. There's some reasons for anger that are good and right, but there are restrictions on anger. Now go back to the text, Numbers chapter 20 and verse 6. "So Moses and Aaron went from the presence of the assembly to the door of the tabernacle of meeting, and they fell on their faces. And the glory of the Lord appeared to them. Then the Lord spoke to Moses, saying, 'Take the rod, you and your brother Aaron, gather the congregation together, speak to the rock before their eyes, and it will yield its water. Thus you shall bring water for them out of the rock and give drink to the congregation and their animals.' So Moses took the rod from before the Lord as he had commanded him." Now, here's our question. Did Moses have a right to be angry? Yes, he had a right to be angry. But how was he supposed to conduct himself? Notice what God said to him. "Take the rod, gather the people, and speak to the rock, and it will give them water." Moses' instructions from God involved a calm, compassionate, deliberate response. But let's talk about the second R here, the restrictions on anger. It was okay for Moses to be angry, but he wasn't supposed to fly off the handle. He wasn't supposed to say mean or hateful things. He didn't have the right, certainly, to cuss them. But here's the reason. Be angry and sin not. Anger is not wrong, but listen, anger is dangerous. You know, that's why there's so many warnings against anger in the Bible. Anger can easily get out of control. You know, when Cain had anger in his heart, murder was not far off. After Nabal shunned David's request for food and supplies in 1 Samuel 25, David was furious, you remember, and he took his men, and in a mad rush, he headed off to kill him. But when Abigail stopped him, David said, "Blessed is the Lord who has stopped me from doing this." You see, his anger had prompted him to do something that would have been very foolish. And that's the nature of anger. It leads us to do things that we normally wouldn't do. Somebody said, "Anger is the wind that blows out the lamp of the mind." And the fact is, there are measurable physical reasons why heightened anger affects our ability to be rational. When we are angry, our adrenaline flows faster and our strength increases by 20%. Someone wrote, they said, the liver, now listen to this description, the liver is pumping sugar into the bloodstream. It demands more oxygen from the heart and the lungs. The veins become enlarged. The blood supply to the problem-solving part of the brain is severely decreased because under stress, a greater portion of blood is diverted to the body's extremities. So what does all that mean? One man explained it this way. He says, this is an emotional condition in which the person is beautifully equipped for a fight, but he is poorly equipped to solve a problem. Think about that. I want you to listen again to Ephesians 4:26. Be angry and sin not. Do not let the sun go down on your wrath. Now listen to verse 27. Nor give place to the devil. One version says it this way, give no opportunity to the devil. You see what the point is? If you feed your anger, you are giving opportunity to the devil. It will lead you into sin. Proverbs 15 and verse 18 says, a wrathful man stirs up strife, but he who is slow to anger allays contention. Now again, anger is not wrong, but what do you do with your anger? Imagine you are at work and your boss comes in and he belittles you in front of everybody and it just burns you up. What are you going to do with it? You could say something ugly. You could just sit and stew on it and feed on it, or you could move on. Proverbs 16 and verse 32 says, he who is slow to anger is better than the mighty, and he who listens, listen what he says, he who rules his spirit than he who takes a city. What does it mean to rule your spirit? It means that you have control over yourself. You know, there's an old saying that people sometimes blurt out. They say, I just can't control myself. It isn't true. It is not true. You can control yourself. You have to control yourself. It is a mighty man who can take a city, but a man who can control his emotions is better than him. So what was Moses supposed to do? Was Moses angry? You better believe he was angry. But what was he supposed to do? He was supposed to control his emotions and calmly and appropriately do what God said to do. Here's our third point. The results of anger. Numbers chapter 20 and verse 10, and Moses and Aaron gathered the assembly together before the rock, and he said to them, hear now, you rebels, must we bring water for you out of this rock? Then Moses lifted his hand and struck the rock twice with his rod, and water came out abundantly, and the congregation and their animals drank. Now, I want you to notice several things. First, God told Moses to speak to the rock, not the people. God was simply going to give them water, but I guess Moses thought that more than that was needed. And so he addresses them and he says, listen, you rebels. Secondly, God told him to speak to the rock, not strike it. But instead, he struck it, maybe apparently in anger, and he did it twice. Thirdly, Moses said, shall we bring forth water out of this rock? Now, Moses didn't have the power to bring water out of the rock, but I think maybe this is anger talking. You know, Proverbs 25 and verse 28 says, like a city that is broken into and without walls is a man who has no control over his spirit. What does that mean? A city that's broken into without walls has no defenses. And I think maybe this is Moses. That is, his good senses have gone by the wayside, and he's let anger take control. Now, what were the results of Moses' anger? Well, if you know the story, I think you know what they were. Listen to verse 12. Then the Lord spoke to Moses and Aaron, because you did not believe me. That's an interesting phrase. Because you did not believe me to hallow me in the eyes of the children of Israel, therefore you shall not bring this assembly into the land which I have given them. 80 years of preparation and providence out the window. Just imagine, for 40 years, Moses has been in the wilderness, dreaming about the promised land, and now he's not going to get to go. You know, from Deuteronomy, we learned that Moses asked God several times to take away this stiff sentence of punishment, but God wouldn't do it. In fact, God finally told Moses to quit asking. So what are the results of uncontrolled anger? What are the results of losing our temper? For Moses, it meant he missed the promised land. What about us? Sometimes the result for us is damaged relationships. You know, Proverbs 18 and verse 19 says, a brother offended is harder to win than a strong city, and contentions are like the bars of a castle. That is, it's hard to get around, is what he's saying. You know, that 10 seconds of anger can take you years to undo. In less than a minute, you can break down friendships that destroy trust, and it hurts feelings, and maybe brings irreparable damage. Why do those hurtful words do so much damage? I think in part because they're hard to forget. You know, I can remember some hurtful, cutting things that were said to me years ago with the greatest of clarity, not because I haven't forgiven, but because they were life-altering. Sometimes the result of losing our temper is harm or hurt to the church. Imagine if you are a member of a local congregation and you are living faithfully. You're trying to tell your friends about Christ and what it means to be a Christian and the plan of salvation. And then one day in their presence, you lose your temper and you sin. Maybe you cuss somebody. Maybe you belittle or berate or bash or insult. What have you done to the church? People are going to say, oh, those hypocrites in the church. You know, so-and-so down there is a member of such-and-such Church of Christ, and I heard him cussing up a storm the other day. Because you can't control your temper, you have shamed the precious body of the Lord and brought hurt upon the cross for which he died. Thirdly, you might hurt yourself. You know what people are going to say? I thought he was supposed to be a Christian. If that's the way a Christian acts, you see, you have hurt your ability to teach others. See, this shows a lack of love and a lack of self-control. It shows me to be a destructive person. Ecclesiastes 7 and verse 8 says, the patient in spirit is better than the proud in spirit. One lady said to the preacher, she said, there's nothing wrong with losing my temper. I just blow up and it's all over. The preacher said, so does a shotgun, but look at the damage it leaves behind. And that's right, a moment of anger can do untold damage. Here's point number four. Let's talk about the remedy. Remedy for problems resulting from anger. Now go back to verse 12. Then the Lord spoke to Moses and Aaron, because you did not believe me to hallow me in the eyes of the children of Israel, therefore you shall not bring this assembly into the land which I have given them. What exactly is Moses faulted for? Two things. Number one, not believing the Lord. And number two, not sanctifying him. Now, that's going to be our first two points under the remedy. Number one, how do we remedy this? We have to believe the Lord. Throughout this sermon, we've been discussing from the Bible the dangers of anger, the consequences, the sins that can result, giving place to the devil. Now, I have to say to myself, or sometimes I say to myself, anger's not that big of a deal. Everybody loses his temper. Or I can believe the Lord, and I can take this seriously, and I can realize all of these warnings that God has given me are real. I can believe what God says. I can believe the Lord. That's the first remedy. Number two, I need to sanctify the Lord, sanctify God. What does that mean? To sanctify God means to set him apart as holy. It means to have a proper view of God. It means to revere God, to fear him. In 1 Peter chapter 3 and verse 15, the Bible says, sanctify God in your hearts and be ready always to give an answer to every man that asketh you a reason of the hope that's in you with meekness and fear. The idea is when the Bible says sanctify God, it means that you view God as exalted. You have a proper place in your heart for God, in your mind, and then you won't be afraid to answer people if you view God the proper way. Now, with regard to our present discussion, the idea is this. If you have sanctified God in your heart, you're not going to lose your temper and sin because you don't want to do anything to reflect negatively on God or His church, not if you view Him properly, not if you have sanctified Him in your heart. Number three, if you want to overcome this, if you want to deal with it properly, remember that even the best of men can be overtaken by this particular issue. You know, there are some sins that are very deceptive in nature. I think the love of money is one of those. Evil companions is one of those. In fact, the Bible says that. 1 Corinthians 15, verse 33 says, "Be not deceived. Evil companions corrupt good morals." We oftentimes quote that, hey, evil companions corrupt good morals. But remember, he says, be not deceived. Why does he say that? Why does he start that way? I think it's because we are deceived. We think, that's not going to happen to me. I think this issue we're talking about right now with regard to anger is one of these things that is deceptive. You know, it's a temptation for me to think money won't get me, covetousness won't get me, family won't get me, anger won't get me. But here's the point I'm getting to. Here's Moses. I would suggest to you that Moses was one of the finest men who ever lived. In fact, Numbers chapter 12 and verse 3 says about him, "Now the man Moses was very meek above all the men that were on the face of the earth." Moses was the meekest man, and yet what we have is an occasion where his anger so got the best of him. His anger so flared up that the meekest man on the earth was not allowed to enter the promised land. You know, in Exodus chapter 32, when Moses was coming down from the mountain and he saw the golden calf and he saw the people dancing, verse 19 says, "Moses' anger burned hot and he threw the tablets out of his hand and he broke them on the foot of the mountain." Here, the meekest man in all of the earth, in a moment of rage, he throws the Ten Commandments and he breaks them. The meekest man in all of the earth strikes the rock two times with his rod, and he misses the promised land. If that can happen to Moses, it can surely happen to me. Number four, as a remedy for anger, I'm going to say, don't stew. Now, what do I mean by that? Psalm 37 and verse 8 says, "Refrain from anger and forsake wrath." Don't feed your anger. Don't stew on it and think about it and think how wrong they did me and it just grows inside of me. And, you know, aside from the spiritual implications, it's not even physically good for you. I read that angry, cynical people die young, at a younger age. Men who score high for hostility on standard tests are four times more likely to die prematurely than men who score low. Number five, to overcome anger and issues related to anger, work on developing a patient spirit. Proverbs 15 and verse 18 says, "A hot-tempered man stirs up strife, but he who is slow to anger quiets contention." Ecclesiastes 7 and verse 9, "Be not quick in your spirit to become angry, for anger lodges in the bosom of fools." This is a training thing. Or shall I say a retraining thing? And so when someone makes me angry, I consciously think, I'm not going to get angry. I'm going to remain in control. I'm going to tell myself that. Number six, guard your words. A surefire way to lose your temper, listen, is to get into a war of words. And so he says something provocative and I respond the same way and it escalates and gets out of hand. Proverbs 15 and verse 1 says, "A soft answer turns away wrath, but a harsh word stirs up anger." Number seven, be quick to listen, slow to talk, and slow to get angry. This is just James chapter 1 and verse 19. "So then, my beloved brethren, let every man be swift to hear, slow to speak, and slow to wrath." That passage doesn't really need much explanation, does it? It's a very simple passage to understand, but it's a difficult one to put into practice. Number eight, now listen carefully to this one. Don't sweat the small stuff. Many times the things about which we get really angry are insignificant. Why do I get so mad when somebody cuts me off in traffic? It really hasn't hurt me. In the scheme of things, it's going to make no difference in my life. I read on a news website one day about an incident that took place near my house. And, you know, one man had cut off another man in traffic. That man got angry and he made an obscene gesture. And this angered the first man. He pulled out a gun with the laser sight on it and he pointed the laser dot at the man in the car. And well, the man ended up in jail. Could you imagine Jesus walking along with his apostles and, you know, somebody riding on a camel cuts them off and Jesus says, "Idiot, what in the world is wrong with people?" Friends, I'm not trying to belittle this, but for the life of me, I can't imagine that. It simply is completely contrary to the demeanor of our Lord. Proverbs 19, verse 11 says, "Good sense makes one slow to anger, and it is his glory to overlook an offense." What does that mean? I'm going to be slow about getting angry. I'm going to overlook these silly things. I want to have a Christ-like attitude. After all, I'm the light of the world. Number 9, work on strengthening my love. 1 Corinthians 13 and verse 4 says, "Love suffers long and is kind." Love suffers long means it's patient. If I strengthen my love, then I'm going to be slow to get angry. In conclusion, anger in and of itself is not a bad thing. It's not sinful. In fact, it can be good, but it's very dangerous. We need to heed the biblical warnings and the biblical remedies because we don't ever want to do anything that's going to hurt the church of our Lord.
1: The Bible. What do you think about it? Is it God's Word? If you think it's God's Word, why do you think it's God's Word? If you think it's not, why don't you think it's God's Word? You know, there are lots of reasons that people give for thinking that the Bible is God's Word or isn't God's Word, but how would we go about coming to a conclusion on that? Well, here's what we would need to do. We would need to provide characteristics or traits that the Bible has that show that it is of superhuman origin. Now, what we simply mean by that is, we'd have to show that the Bible contains things that people on their own simply could not have come up with. Does the Bible exhibit traits, contain characteristics that are of divine origin that people just simply couldn't have come up with? Yes, as a matter of fact, it does. In fact, I'm going to give you a list of 7 things that the Bible contains, characteristics or qualities, that are simply superhuman. First, I'd like to suggest to you that the Bible is completely scientifically accurate. You know, the Bible was written, at least started being written, in about 1450 BC. That is almost 3,500 years ago or so, and yet there's not a single scientific inaccuracy in all of the Bible. Now, a lot of people are going to say that there are. They're going to claim that the Bible contains scientific inaccuracies, but it just doesn't. And what's more, not only does it not have inaccuracies, but the Bible contains scientific facts that we didn't learn how important they were and how profound they were until hundreds or sometimes thousands of years later. For instance, the Bible mentioned in the first 5 books that the life of the flesh is in the blood. No, we didn't figure that out until the mid-1800s. We were literally bleeding people to death, thinking that we were helping them. The life of the flesh is in the blood. The Bible had said that hundreds or thousands of years before we ever found out that that was true. The second aspect of the Bible that proves that it's God's Word is that the Bible is perfectly historically accurate. Do you know, many people have accused the Bible of making historical mistakes, of having historical inaccuracies, of saying things about people or places that we find out later were not true. But you know, that's not the case. In fact, the Bible is 100% perfectly historically accurate. You have finds like the David stone, the David inscription that prove that David was a king of Israel. Finds like the Pilate inscription that prove that Pilate was the governor of Judea at the time that the Bible says. The perfect historical accuracy of the Bible. And then you also, number three, have the unity of the Bible. You know, the Bible was written over a period of about 1600 years, about 1450 BC to about 100 AD. It's a catalog of 66 different books. They were written by 40 different men. Those 40 different men had various backgrounds. Some of them were kings. Some of them were shepherds. Some of them were tax collectors. They spoke different languages. And yet, with those 66 books, there's not a single legitimate contradiction between the writings. Not only is there not a legitimate contradiction, but the writings show that a unifying hand was behind the writing of all 66 books. There is simply nothing like that of human design in the world. Number four, the Bible has accurately predicted the future. We all understand that if there were a book that could look into the future hundreds of years, sometimes even thousands of years, and predict with 100% accuracy what was going to happen, then that book would be superhuman. And that's exactly what we see in the Bible. We see Bible writers talking about the fall of a certain city like the city of Tyre, and then hundreds of years later it happening. We see Bible writers talking about the predicted Messiah, several hundred prophecies about the Messiah coming and those predictive prophecies coming true in the life of Jesus Christ. The predictive prophecy in the Bible is of superhuman design. Humans just simply could not have come up with the knowledge of the future that we find in the Bible. Number five, what we find is that the Bible, in a system that is easy to understand, answers the most profound questions that humans have. Where did we come from? Why are we here? Where are we going? What are we supposed to be doing while we are here? You know, the Bible provides answers for every one of those. It answers every single one of the most profound human philosophical questions that there are. And it answers them simply in a way that is easy to understand, in a way that on a 7th, 8th grade reading level that we can read and comprehend. You know, number six, the personality of Jesus Christ. There is not another personality in all of human history that shines like the personality of Jesus Christ. Even Jesus' enemies have to admit he wasn't weak. He sometimes got angry, but he got angry about the right things. He exhibited love for those who society did not love. He corrected those who were in a position of authority that were abusing that authority. And yet the whole time, Jesus never sinned, even when the worst injustices were perpetrated against him. The personality of Jesus Christ is simply a superhuman narrative that could not have been designed by a human author, because the personality of Jesus Christ is superhuman. And then finally, the persistence of the Bible. You know, people have tried to eradicate the Bible. They have tried to get rid of the Bible. They have attacked the Bible. It has been the most abused, the most criticized, the most scrutinized, the most attacked book in human history. The French humanist Voltaire said that he had done such a good job of proving the many errors in the Bible that 100 years from his death, the only place that you would find a Bible would be in a museum. Well, that's certainly not the case, is it? In fact, there are literally billions of Bibles that are all over the world that people are reading and distributing and passing out. Why? For the simple reason that the Bible maintains traits, qualities, characteristics that are superhuman. The Bible is not God's Word because it's popular. The Bible is popular because it is God's Word.
0: GBN Questions and Answers. We have this good question today. Is an alcoholic responsible to God since his addiction has become physical?

0: 6 and verse 9, the Bible says, "Do not be deceived. Neither fornicators, nor idolaters, nor adulterers, nor homosexuals, nor sodomites, nor thieves, nor covetous, nor drunkards, nor revilers, nor extortioners will inherit the kingdom of God." There's a similar statement in Galatians chapter 5 and verse 21. Now, if we say that a drunkard is not accountable to God, then friends, we might as well suggest that any of the sins in this list would not be accountable to God. Now, I understand the question. The question is that this particular sin is unique because there is a physical addiction associated with it. But I would ask, is it possible for a person to have a sexual addiction? The answer is, of course. Is it possible that some of these other sins could be addictions? And the answer is, yes. And I understand there are two sides to this coin. We feel very sorry for people who have gotten themselves in this extremely difficult situation. But you know, at the same time, they are still accountable to God for their behavior. And that includes all of the difficulties that they have brought upon themselves. Friends, Matthew 5 and verse 6 says, "Blessed are those who hunger and thirst for righteousness." Hungering and thirsting are some of the strongest desires that mankind has. And the point of this passage is, when you want it that bad, when you really want to be righteous, you will do it. It is about willpower and the desire to please God.
1: Jupiter is the king of the planets in our solar system, being by far the most massive and larger than any other in the solar system. Jupiter is the fifth planet out from the sun and five times farther out than Earth, orbiting beyond the asteroid belt that divides the inner terrestrial planets from the outer gas giants. Although its distance from Earth varies throughout the year, Jupiter's enormous size allows it to still be one of the brightest objects in the night sky, brighter than any star. As such a bright object, Jupiter has a long history of being observed, but it wasn't until the invention of the telescope that Jupiter's true, stunning beauty and intriguing design became known. Jupiter's physical parameters are impressive. Its diameter is approximately 11 times larger than Earth's. Its mass is almost 2.5 times greater than Mercury, Mars, Venus, Earth, Uranus, Neptune, and Saturn combined. And due to Jupiter's monstrous mass, the force of gravity you would feel at the top of Jupiter's atmosphere would be about 2.5 times greater than here on Earth. This means that if you weigh 200 pounds on Earth, you would weigh 500 pounds on Jupiter. Now, Jupiter is a drastically different kind of planet from Earth. Earth is a terrestrial planet, meaning it has a rocky surface, and that defines the majority of its size. Jupiter, on the other hand, is classified as a gas giant. It has no visible solid surface, and its size is dominated by an extremely thick and dense gaseous atmosphere. Jupiter's atmosphere is composed of various layers of gas, preventing us from seeing very deep into the atmosphere. Even looking through a small telescope, you can see the outermost layers of Jupiter's atmosphere, and they're visible as distinctly impressive bands. The alternating light and dark colored bands are caused by the turbulent winds and the storms that stir up different varieties of gases, and they cause the clouds to rise and to fall to different heights. Probably the most recognizable and fascinating feature on Jupiter is its Great Red Spot. Named for its appearance, this giant oval-shaped storm in Jupiter's atmosphere has existed as far back in time as telescopes have been able to observe it. In many ways, this storm is similar in structure to hurricanes that we have here on Earth, but far more extreme and gigantic in proportion. It has a size three times larger than our entire planet and reaches wind speeds almost 400 miles per hour. The amazing turbulence of Jupiter's atmosphere is driven in part by Jupiter's rotation speed. While Earth takes 24 hours to make one rotation on its axis, the much larger Jupiter makes one rotation in less

than 10 hours. This incredibly rapid rotation makes Jupiter the fastest rotating planet in the solar system. And it sets up the conditions for the Great Red Spot, along with other extreme atmospheric conditions. King of the planets, Jupiter is also a host to an impressive array of moons. More than 60 moons have been discovered orbiting around Jupiter. These moons vary in all shapes and sizes, from irregularly shaped moons, only a few miles in diameter, to Ganymede, the largest moon in the solar system, one that is even bigger than the planet Mercury. Of all of Jupiter's moons, the most well-known are the four Galilean moons, Io, Europa, Ganymede, and Callisto. And these four moons are Jupiter's largest and even big enough to be visible in backyard telescopes. The extreme diversity of all the moons can easily be seen in these four examples. Io is a violently active moon with the greatest amount of volcanic activity in the whole solar system. Some of its volcanoes spew gases and vapors hundreds of miles above its surface. On the other hand, Europa is a world that is encased under a frozen surface. The largest moon, Ganymede, is a cold and rocky world with a diameter over 3,200 miles wide. And last of all, the darkest and the farthest out of the Galilean moons, Callisto is the most heavily cratered object in the solar system. Fire, ice, rock, and craters. Jupiter and its system of moons are an incredible testament to the existence and functional complexity and fine-tuning of the laws in our cosmos. With its multitude of orbiting moons, having variation in size and scale and composition, the Jupiter system resembles a miniature solar system. Yet the same physical laws that maintain Jupiter's complex system also govern the larger arrangement of our solar system, and ultimately the cosmos as a whole. As we study this small-scale yet analogous system, we see that these celestial bodies demonstrate an intelligence behind the order in operation, and they attest to God's creative nature.

At the 11th of Leviticus, God required of the ancient people Israel to be holy as he was holy. The requirement was repeated at 1 Peter 1. When we have answered the call to holiness, we have separated ourselves from the carnal world and become reserved unto God for God's purposes. Those who have done so have become sanctified and are known as saints. Holy, saint, and sanctified are all forms of the same word. We are taught at the 12th of Hebrews that no man will see the Lord without holiness, and that diligence is required so that one fail not of the grace of God. Perhaps two important things are being taught to us here. First of all, though a man is saved by divine grace, he is still called unto holiness. Secondly, it is with diligence that he develop and maintain the holiness to which he is called, lest he fail to receive God's grace. It is by diligence in holiness and by the grace of God that a man may one day dwell with his Maker.

got to do what Jesus said for the reason Jesus said. Greetings, friends and brethren. Paul Mays with you. I am a Christian. No prefix, no suffix, no substitutions. I'm not a hyphenated Christian. I'm not a kind of Christian other than the kind you can read about in the Word of God. It was Jesus himself who added me to the one church that he promised to build in Matthew 16:18. He did this for me when I met his terms for salvation. And this is the subject of today's hymn, Do What Jesus Said. I would really like the title to be, You Got to Do What Jesus Said for the Reason That Jesus Said. In this, we are clarifying what Jesus said about salvation. Invariably, when you meet someone who has been deceived by a denomination, telling them that they don't have to be baptized for salvation, that they can just accept Jesus into their heart, man-made fantasy, that they can just pray the sinner's prayer, man-made fantasy, and you tell them what Jesus said about salvation, invariably, they come to this place where they argue against it, they argue against that baptism is essential for salvation, and then they say, Oh, but I was baptized. At this point, you've got to teach them that they have to not only do what Jesus said, but they have to do it for the reason that Jesus said. We're going to take apart the lyrics of my original a cappella hymn, and we're going to compare them to the authority of Scripture to make sure that we are teaching truth. This is what we do when we sing. We teach clear, ungetoverable truth about the one church, the one way of salvation. These are the kind of hymns that I write, and I do this under the umbrella goal of glorifying God Almighty. We sing, we teach, and admonish. So we're going to take apart these lyrics, compare them to the authority of Scripture, make sure that they add up to that authority. But first, let's have a listen.

said. I pray that this has been edifying to you, and I pray that God accepts the fruit of my lips. This is what we are doing. We are offering the sacrifice that is the fruit of our lips, thus the title of these episodes. That's Hebrews 13 and verse 15. This is a sacrifice that we're offering to God. It's an avenue of worship. We've got to make sure that we teach the truth, because teaching is in fact what we do when we are singing. We teach one another in psalms, hymns, and spiritual songs, Colossians 3:16. You've got to do what Jesus said for the reason Jesus said. So when you teach someone about the one way of salvation, they end up realizing that they were not baptized for the remission of sins. Denominations simply do not do this. Jesus' church, however, does, in obedience to Jesus. We've got to do what Jesus said for the reason Jesus said. Be baptized for salvation. And this is the thrust of today's hymn. The Christians here are telling you what Jesus said about life. That's how the song opens. This is based on John 14:6. Jesus saith unto him, I am the way, the truth, and the life, and no man cometh unto the Father but by me. Eternal life that only comes for those who get in Christ. You know, there's only two scriptures that tell us how to get there. We've got to be in Christ to be saved. And only two passages tell us. One of them is Galatians 3:27, for as many of you as were baptized into Christ have put on Christ. Baptized into Christ, where all spiritual blessings are found, Ephesians 1:3. It is His call, Jesus' call, that only those who go in watery graves have accessed blessings spiritual and therefore have been saved. Friends, it's Jesus' decision. We don't have the authority to make any spiritual decisions. Romans 6:3-4 tells us that when we go into that watery grave, we are united in death with Christ. Know ye not that so many of us, as were baptized into Jesus Christ, there's that second passage that tells us how to get into Christ, were baptized into His death. Therefore, we are buried with Him, united with Him there. We are buried with Him by baptism into death, that like as Christ was raised up from the dead by the glory of the Father, even so we should walk in newness of life. It's Jesus' call. It's His decision that only those who go in watery graves, the ones who are baptized, the only people who have accessed blessings spiritual and therefore have been saved are the ones who are baptized. Blessed be the God and Father of our Lord Jesus Christ, who hath blessed us with all spiritual blessings. How many spiritual blessings? All of them. All blessings spiritual. All spiritual blessings in heavenly places. Where are they? In Christ. Ephesians 1:3. Only those who are in Christ have accessed blessings spiritual. All spiritual blessings. Who's in Christ? Galatians 3:27 and Romans 6:3-4 tell us that only those who are baptized are actually in Christ. Only those who are baptized have access to all blessings spiritual, including salvation. You got to do what Jesus said for the reason that Jesus said. That's the chorus. Mark 16:16, he that believes and is baptized will be saved. Do what Jesus said. Believe, be baptized for the reason Jesus said, to be saved. You know that you must put Him, be immersed in the water to put Him first. If you have not put Him first in baptism, if you have not been baptized, you haven't put Him first. You must be immersed. Why would I say something so specific? Well, because baptism is not sprinkling or pouring. We can look to the original word baptizo to know this, that the word was literally transliterated rather than translated. If it had been faithfully translated, it would be immersed. And He commanded the chariot to stand still, and they went both down into the water, both Philip and the eunuch, and He baptized him down into the water. It's Jesus' call that you must be immersed in the water to put Him first. People talk about putting Jesus first as Lord of their life. Friend, if you have not been baptized, you have not put Jesus first. You've got to do what Jesus said for the reason that Jesus said. Baptism for salvation, Mark 16:16. You know, there is no other way to put Him on and to be saved. The reason Jesus has decreed
that we must all be immersed. Oh, I love that word, must. It's so authoritative. We're talking about Jesus here. When Saul was on the road to Damascus, he saw Jesus as a blinding light. Saul hit the dirt face first, recognizing that Jesus is Lord. He called him such. He still wasn't saved. Jesus told him to go to town to find out what you must do in Acts chapter 9, verse 6. So whatever it is that Saul finds to do when he gets to town is a must do according to Jesus. Saul finds Ananias, who said, "What are you waiting for? Get up, be immersed, washing away your sins, calling on the name of the Lord." That's a must do according to Jesus. Acts 9:6, Acts 22:16. You need to file that one away. That's how you defend the gospel, friends. Brethren, this is how you defend the truth. This is how you educate the lost about salvation on Jesus' terms. You got to do what Jesus said for the reason Jesus said. The reason Jesus has decreed that we must all be immersed is for salvation. And you see, we hope it is for this you thirst. That's based on Matthew 5, 6. Blessed are they which do hunger and thirst after righteousness, for they shall be filled. There is one way that Jesus made for us to meet him in death. It's there we find the saving blood that grants eternal rest. That's a reference to Romans 6, 3 and 4 again. Also, Titus 1, 2 supports this. In hope of eternal life, which God that cannot lie promised before the world began. He promised eternal life. In whom we have redemption through his blood. Friends, we're not saying the water is what saves you. It is the blood of Christ that saves you. And you only meet that saving blood down in the water. Colossians 1:14. In whom we have redemption through his blood, even the forgiveness of sins. You got to do what Jesus said for the reason Jesus said. You know that you must be immersed in the water to put him first. You know there is no other way to put him on. Galatians 3:27, and to be saved, he will forgive because he bled. That's the reason that Jesus said. The last verse, we tell you just like Peter said, baptism also does save. And just like Noah and his own, the eight saved through the waves, the water, no, it does not wash the dirt from off of your skin. Instead, you have your conscience cleaned through Jesus raised again. That is straight. 1 Peter 3:20 and 21. Eight souls were saved by water, just like that baptism now saves you. It doesn't wash the dirt from the flesh. Instead, you get a clear conscience. How? Through the resurrection of Jesus Christ. This is ungetoverable truth, folks. You got to do what Jesus said for the reason Jesus said. I pray that this hymn and the tearing apart of the lyrics is edifying to you. I pray that God accepts my sacrifice, the fruit of my lips. And I hope this will help you to file away this scriptural truth and try to convert the lost to Jesus. I'm Paul Mays. Thanks for watching.

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1: The question, who is Jesus, is not as simple as it seems,
2: right?
1: Because there's so much to unpack. But we do have an issue in the world of people saying, okay, yeah, in theory, Jesus is just as great as Santa Claus. He's a great story. He helps children behave. But that's really it. There, you know, Santa's not this, and Jesus is the same thing as Santa. How do we prove that Jesus is a real being? What would you do if someone asked for proof?
2: Well, there's extra biblical proof. We have the writings from the first century of historians. If all we have and people were to take the Bible and just say, look at it from a historical document, there is much proof about who he was associated with and all of that, and coming before Pilate and all of that well documented as well. And so those are things that I think are key when you look at, we can go outside the Bible to see evidence that, yes, he was a real man.

0: glory divine.
1: Tragedy strikes indiscriminately. Why does God allow people to suffer? What scriptures can help us cope when it seems that we have been forsaken? Join Mike Hixon with guests B.J. Clark and Jared Jackson as they discuss this timely topic.
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3: Hello and welcome again to GBN Live. I'm Mike Hixon, so glad to be with you this evening. We are joined tonight by B.J. Clark and Jared Jackson. And guys, it's always great to be with you.
4: Yes, sir. Good to be here.
3: Appreciate you guys and your biblical knowledge, your desire to be a part of the program tonight. We're going to be talking tonight about why bad things happen to good people. And sadly, we live in a world that is filled with a lot of bad. And a lot of good people sometimes suffer, and sometimes people suffer incredibly. I guess as we begin tonight, I do want to just make mention of the fact that many of us are praying for Don Blackwell. And Don had an accident a week ago and is now at the Shepherd Center in Atlanta, Georgia. Our thoughts and prayers are with him and his good family, his wife Sherry, and we are praying for a speedy recovery. And our prayers are that Don will be back with us very soon and be able to once again preach and teach the gospel.
4: Amen.
3: Guys, tonight as we begin, and as we think about the problem of suffering, one of the questions I think that many people have, why do good people sometimes seem to suffer more than others?
5: Well, I think that can it can be kind of a perspective that we may have, but I don't know that that's actually true, that good people suffer more than bad people or bad people more than good people. I think it all depends on our own perspective and where we're coming from. And I think one of the big problems with this question is the fact that nobody thinks they're evil. You know, everybody thinks they're good. So everybody wants to know really what the really question that they're asking is, why am I suffering? And do I really deserve what I'm going through at this time? And that is a hard question, I think, to answer, mainly because when we're in the middle of suffering, we really don't want to hear the answer to that. We really want relief is what we're looking for. We're looking for hope or some sort of a relief from the pain and the trials that we're going through. And a careful study of the scriptures is that God has allowed suffering to exist. I was reading an article about a young girl about 5 years old. She suffers from a disease. The acronym is SIPA, and it has to do with a congenital insensitivity to pain and an inability for her skin to feel the sensation of pain and actually cool, regulate its temperature and those kinds of things. And here's the thing. She is a little girl that knows no fear.
3: Wow.
5: But her life is terrible because she bites her tongue and doesn't even know it and will be bleeding. She will, there's a little picture of her. It looks like she's been in a boxing match, and she's, you know, just a little girl because she has no, she'll jump off of something and play, and suffering and pain has a value. And so why does God allow it? Well, we can go into all the different reasons for that, but the question is, are we really prepared to understand that objectively, or are we crying out in pain and really struggling with why me?
3: Great thoughts. BJ, we asked the question, why does God allow good people to suffer, and why does it seem like sometimes good people suffer more than others? And I appreciate what Jared had to say. Is it wrong to ask the question, why?
4: No. It's interesting that we talk about why does God allow good people to suffer. And in Matthew chapter 11 and verse 11, Jesus said, there's not risen a greater than John the Baptizer. So you can't say he wasn't a good man. Jesus lists him right there and said there's no one greater. And yet, where is he in this very same chapter? He's in prison asking why. He doesn't understand. This is the same man, by the way, that said triumphantly and confidently, "Behold the Lamb of God which takes away the sin of the world." And now he's asking for confirmation. I find that he sends two of his disciples to Jesus to get information. I find it fascinating that Jesus doesn't blast him for asking the question. In fact, what he tells the two that John sent, John asked the two to go to Jesus with this question, Matthew 11:3, "Art thou he that should come, or do we look for another?" Now, what would make John ask such a question? That his suffering, no doubt, is affecting him. And Jesus says, "You go show John again those things you hear and see. The blind are receiving their sight, lame walk, lepers are cleansed, deaf hear." So some good things were happening to people, but John wasn't receiving a deliverance from prison. In fact, within just two or three chapters, he's going to be beheaded. And so we know that suffering strikes the best of people. Now, in his case, it was because he's standing up for what's right. I think, and we can almost seem to make sense of that, but when it seems so random and we don't understand, okay, this didn't happen because they were standing up for what was right, it just happened. And that's the part that's so confusing to us, I think, sometimes. And I would say that all week long, as I've thought about preparing my thoughts for this program, I've been in prayer thinking, I don't want to say something that comes across as casual and uncaring, that doesn't seem to understand the depths of someone's suffering. At the same time, I don't want those who are suffering to think that there's no hope or to think that God is really to blame. Bottom line, God created a perfect world. He put man in it, and man's sin messed it up. And from that point forward, those choices made by those human beings are affecting you and me and all of us to this very day.
0: Well, that's true. You know, one of the, I guess, classic examples of suffering would be Job. And it's hard for me to wrap my mind around the depth of agony and suffering that he experienced in his lifetime. And Job was a good man. And yet, if you look at his life, he lost his wealth in large part. He lost his children. He lost his own health. His wife really was no comfort and encouragement to him. And yet, Job had a lot of questions. But the thing that I think really stands out to me in chapter 13, when he said, "Though he slay me, yet will I trust him." And don't you think sometimes when we ask questions like why, and we're immersed in suffering, don't you think that above all, we need to maintain our trust and faith in God?
5: Yes, and that's the real struggle that any of us have. You know, the fact is that every single one of us is going to suffer. There's no one that will escape, except perhaps, you know, you could say maybe children or some when Christ returns. But we are all going to look at the cold breath of death in our face, and we're all going to struggle. We're all getting there faster or slower. And what I to follow up on what you just said a moment ago, it's real easy to have a clinical view. We can read the scriptures, and we can say, well, this is how we should think. We should have our faith and have our hope and so forth. I want, and I'm not saying I have it, but I want to have the faith of the Apostle Paul when in 2 Corinthians chapter 12 and in the previous chapter, he goes through all the things that he'd already suffered. And then in chapter 12, he talks about this thorn in the flesh that he had. And he had prayed to the Lord, please remove this suffering that he was enduring. And then the Lord says, my grace is sufficient for you. And then here's Paul's response. Well, give me more. Because what Christ had said, because in weakness is my grace, you know, is my grace demonstrated. And so Paul says, I rejoice. I count it a joy to suffer and have difficulties. And that is not a laughter joy that he's talking about there. It's not a jovial joy. It means, the word means that you've considered it. You've weighed the evidence, you've analyzed the situation, and you count it as an honor to suffer for the cause of Christ, or just to be manifest of God's grace in a period of suffering and pain. So that is an attitude, a character, a backbone that I think every Christian should struggle to work towards.
0: Sure. You know, BJ, I was thinking about Romans chapter 5, where Paul talked about how tribulation works patience. Mm-hmm. Patience, he said, character.
4: Right.
0: And ultimately he said, character, hope. And sometimes we talk about how tough times build character, but tough times also reveal character, don't they?
4: They really do. You know, you asked a question a while ago, is it okay to ask why? And it just hit me while we were talking about all of this, and it should have hit me sooner, but it just hit me. Our Lord on the cross said, my God, why? And I know someone said, oh, he's only saying that to fulfill prophecy, Psalm 22:1, and I'm certain that he was aware that he was fulfilling prophecy, but the humanity of Jesus combined with his divinity is very evident in his events leading up to the cross. And Job asked why, and Job was never criticized for asking why. He wondered. I mean, his suffering wasn't like John the Baptizer's, where, okay, I'm being thrown in prison because I'm opposing a certain way of thinking that people don't like.
0: Sure.
4: Job didn't understand why.
0: That's right.
4: And he kept asking questions. The only thing that Job finally put his hand over his mouth and said, oops, you know, I should, shouldn't have said that. He basically wants to have a conversation with God in which he can demand an answer to the reasons why. And frankly, there are times when Job appears to think that he could have run the universe a little bit better than God. And God says, okay, I tell you what, you want to have a confrontation or a meeting with me? We have it. And then he rattles off about 70 rapid-fire questions to Job, of which Job can answer not a single one. And Job suddenly says, puts his hand over his mouth. But it's okay to ask why, but when you start saying, I know better than God, or you start questioning the favor and love of God and character of God, as some have done, the psalmists ask why multiple times in their songs of lamentation. Sure. So asking why is not really the issue, but the answer to the question why really gets answered in who. And that's what the whole message of the book of Job is about. God's worthy to be praised. Whether he blesses me or not, he's still God, and he's still worthy of praise.
0: You mentioned Jesus and the cross, and I thought about in Luke chapter 23, the Bible says, Jesus went in the Garden of Gethsemane, being in agony, he prayed more earnestly. I've thought about that verse a lot, and I've thought, you know, sometimes when times are really tough, people initially will begin to pray, but sometimes they bail, and yet Jesus, in the depth of his agony, he prayed more earnestly. And then I think about in Hebrews chapter 5, where it said, who in the days of his flesh offered up prayers and supplications with strong crying and tears unto him who was able to save him from death. Jesus, he was in a battle, and he was hurt. His soul, he was pouring his soul out to God. And I think, you know, we talk about the human dimension of the Lord, the fact he was fully God, fully man, and yet in the garden, on the cross, I think we see the human side. And we talk about, does Jesus understand? He understands when we go to the Lord in prayer.
5: Well, and this is one of the great arguments in the book of Hebrews, where we have a high priest that can be touched with our infirmity. He knows what it's like to be tested and tried and to endure. And so the Hebrews writer says, you know, we can with boldness approach the throne of grace because we have the, you know, to back up just a little bit, God is a sovereign God. Anything he does or demands is righteous based on his holy character. Mm-hmm. And he has the right to do anything he wills. And sometimes we don't really appreciate how far that can go. He asked Abraham to slay his own son. If God wanted to, and if it was according to his will, for his purposes, for his, based on his holy integrity, he could kill you or me, or allow us to be afflicted like Job. And yet here is this being who then gave his own son to be tried and tested and proven, who is then qualified to serve as our mediator, our high priest. And so we have courage, we have boldness to go before this sovereign God who has the right, that whether we respect that or understand it fully, and yet he says, come to me in prayer. Approach my throne of grace so that I can bless you. And
0: well, you know, in Hebrews 4:16, which I think is one of, it's just a classic passage of encouragement. Let us therefore come boldly to the throne of grace. Why? That we may obtain mercy and find grace to help. And then he adds this tagline, find grace to help in time of need.
5: Yes.
0: Are there times in life when we have incredible needs? Absolutely. And the writer here is saying, look, we can go before the throne of God and in a very frank and forthright, respectful way, approach the throne of God and ask for his help, his grace.
5: And then what's your backup plan? If that's not suitable for you, you know, what's your plan B?
0: Well, you know, Paul, you mentioned 2 Corinthians chapter 12. Three times Paul said he prayed to the Lord that he would remove that thorn in the flesh. And God said, look, my grace is sufficient. My strength is made perfect in weakness. And I think one of the lessons he learned was, Paul, you got to learn to depend solely upon me. That's a tough lesson. BJ, I'm sorry.
4: No, you're fine. I was just thinking about when it comes to the will of God, sometimes we get the impression that some people think the will of God involves him orchestrating every single thing that happens in a deliberate and causative way. The will of God is not just causative, it's sometimes permissive. What he permits to happen is his will, but not necessarily his ideal will, what he wants to happen. But for example, in the book of Ecclesiastes, chapter 9 and verse 11, it says, I returned and saw unto the sun, the race is not to the swift, nor the battle to the strong, neither yet bread to the wise, nor yet riches to men of understanding, nor yet favor to men of skill, but time and chance happeneth to them all. And that last part, time and chance happens to all. Sometimes we get in this mode of trying to figure out exactly whether something was God's will, like he caused this to happen, or this, that, and the other. And sometimes it's just a matter of time and chance. Every time I get in an automobile, I'm taking a calculated risk.
0: Right.
4: And I'm subject to both the blessings of travel and the possibility of being in a wreck. I've told my wife that I would love to hang glide someday, but I'm going to have to lose a little weight first before I do. But I've told her this, and I think to myself, if I ever did get to do that, I would enter into that activity with an understanding that there are inherent risks in making that choice, and that those things are not going to necessarily be canceled. God's not going to cancel the laws of gravity just because I'm one of his followers. And so sometimes we overanalyze things and think that God is, you know, just like a puppet or pulling strings on a puppet, and that's not the way it is. He's providentially involved and capable of causing things providentially to happen, but we can't assume that every time something happens, God orchestrated it.
0: Great points, great points. Got a question that's come in tonight. Is the accumulation of material and physical things the direct result of God's approval, and is physical suffering the result of God's judgment?
5: Well, this is really, you know, answered in the book of Job. You know, here Job was very wealthy, had all these blessings, and obviously he was blessed by God, but you know, it wasn't just as if all his blessings had fallen out of the sky. You go back to the end of the book of Job and where he is able to rebuild his wealth. It didn't just drop in his lap, but there were some blessings that were given to him, and then he went to work. But his friends assumed that all his suffering was the result of some secret sin. And what we learn from that is, first of all, we can't determine why somebody else may be suffering at the spiritual level. We can look at something and say, well, you know, they were speeding and they got in a car wreck, you know. But is there a spiritual cause to that suffering? We don't know. We have no way, any more than we can assume that any activity of God on a providential personal level that we know. Even Paul would say, perhaps, in the case of Onesimus. So there are some principles of good money management, of good health, and all those things generally will lead to good results, but time and chance, as BJ has pointed out, can happen. Right. Genetic defects can happen. There's all sorts of things, and we should not get into the business of, you know, Job couldn't even figure out why his own suffering was happening. And so what we do learn from the book of Job is that God is powerful, he's wise, and he is worthy to be praised regardless of our circumstances.
0: And when we come back from break, I want to talk a little bit about the fact that God does care when we face difficult times in life. We're going to take a quick break. We'll be right back in a couple of minutes. Hope you'll stay with us.
6: I'm sitting down with John King with the Churches of Christ Disaster Response Team. John, tell us a little bit about DRT.
7: Well, DRT is a response organization that goes in and assists people and churches during a disaster. Typically what we do is we try to find a host church in the area, and we try to support them as they support their community. Typically what we do is we supply manpower, volunteers come in, and then we house them and we support as we go through that. We have some equipment that we bring in with that. We have heavy equipment. We have tool trailers. We have the shower trailer. Of course, everybody needs a shower during that. And then we have a mobile kitchen. So we can pretty much work independent with trying to support that church.
6: So if somebody's in a disaster zone or wants to help folks in the disaster zone, DRT is the place to go?
7: That's true. And you can reach out to us. Well, we have a website you can go look at. We also have a Facebook page. If you want to get connected, you know, sign up for our email, and we'll send you emails when we're doing something.
6: Fantastic. Thanks so much for being with us, John. Yeah.

0: 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That's 888-805-3390. 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Now back to the program.
1: Thank you for staying with us during this break. We've been talking about why bad things happen to good people, and we live in a world that is immersed in human suffering. We know that Job wrote many years ago, "Man born of woman is a few days and full of trouble." And if you live long enough in this world, you're going to experience some pain and heartache. One of the things that we want to deal with tonight, I know that there are many people in our world who are suffering. Many good people suffer. And there are occasions when people ask God to intervene, to help them in their suffering. And there, I guess, I think about people that feel as if they prayed to God, they haven't gotten the answer they're looking for, therefore their conclusion is God doesn't care. How do you respond to that?
2: Well, part of the problem is that we don't understand exactly what God's will is and what he's doing and what he may allow to happen and what we need. It's like if you would go to a doctor and he says, well, you've got this very serious illness, and you say, well, give me medicine A. And the doctor says, well, you don't need medicine A, you need medicine B. And that's a lot of times, we don't know really what we need to pray for a lot of times. And so sometimes our prayers are for things that may not be exactly what we need. And that's hard to understand, especially when you're going through a difficult time. And at other times we see people that pray. And I have a very good friend who over the last couple of years was suffering with leukemia and another form of blood cancer, and I prayed so hard for him. I prayed for his family, and I would wake up at 3 o'clock in the morning and I'd say, Lord, let me tell you why I want you to work for him. And I would talk about his faithfulness, I would talk about his wife, I would talk about how his family is going to be able to. He has, you know, a couple little kids and another baby on the way, and their farm. And I repeatedly prayed for him. And you know what? He is doing well today. He was able to find a donor, and all these medical treatments worked wonderfully well for him. It wasn't easy. It was difficult. It was a struggle. And I then followed up and I prayed and prayed and prayed. Thank you, Lord. Thank you for his little children. Thank you for his family. Thank you for the church, which needs this young man in this area. Well, I'm grateful for that. I've got other people I've been praying for that didn't make it. How do I sort that out?
1: Well, you know, Acts chapter 12, you triggered a thought. I was thinking about, you know, Herod had James, brother John, put to death.
2: Right.
1: And then you got Peter in prison. He's released. So you got one guy put to death. And then the flip side of that is Peter's released. And of course, in verse 5, the Bible says that constant prayer was offered to God mm-hmm. by the church for Peter. And so, like what you were talking about, they're praying on behalf of this brother. And, you know, there are questions that, you know,
2: well,
1: stagger
2: this,
1: the mind.
2: This, going back to the book of Job, this is the whole point, is that I can't understand how the universe is supposed to work. I am not in that position. But my position is to pray no matter what, to lean on the Lord, to not rest on my own understanding, but lean upon the Lord for guidance and for faith and for hope. And regardless of what happens, I'm not going to quit praying. It worked for him, but it's not working for this person or for myself. Why would I quit?
1: Well, you know, Peter, 1 Peter 5, Peter would say, casting all your care on him. Why, Peter? For he cares for you. Right. And that's a great comfort. Peter knew something about facing trial and difficulty in life. And
3: Deism says that there is a God, but he doesn't care. He just backed away from what he made and really doesn't show any interest in it. But the Bible teaches a whole different story. I love Psalm 102 and verse 18 and following. This shall be written for the generation to come, and the people which shall be created shall praise the Lord. Why? For he's looked down from the height of his sanctuary. From heaven did the Lord behold the earth. Why is he watching? I preach sermons about how God is watching our conduct to see if we're trying to do good or evil. And that's all true. But this passage right here says something that we sometimes forget. The omnipresence of God is not just so God can catch us in our sins. He's not wanting to see us sin anyway. The omnipresence of God in this passage, to hear the groaning of the prisoner, to loose those that are appointed to death. And as Jared pointed out, some were delivered and escaped. You read the book of Hebrews 11, and others were tortured and not accepting deliverance. And you see that there are all kinds of questions, why? And I think part of the problem is he is infinite. And what if he were to finally say, okay, I'm going to try to explain this to you. How can an infinite being explain to me, a finite being, everything? How could I understand all that he has to say? I give this illustration. I'm not saying that he can't communicate with his creation in an understandable way, but I'm saying there are times when we cannot understand what's happening because we don't possess the capacity. Here's an illustration. A doctor is up in the Swiss Alps on vacation. He doesn't have his tools there with him. He's there to have a vacation. His toddler stumbles and falls and hits his head on an end table, and the bleeding is pretty strong, and the doctor realizes that he's got to stitch it up with what he can find there in the chalet, and there's no anesthetic. So here's this mother holding this child down. This child screaming, crying. The father's coming at the child with a needle. That doesn't feel good. So this child is a toddler. Are they able to, can the father sit down and say, here's why I'm about to hurt you like this, and have the child ever completely understand? So, okay, well, that's fine then. The child at that age with that capacity will never be able to completely understand why the people that have done nothing but love him are now apparently holding him down to hurt him. But it is for a good cause. It is for his own benefit and safety. And as we look at God, sometimes we have to understand that we'll never understand. We just have to trust.
1: Great points. In James chapter 1, James said, count it all joy when you fall into various trials, manifold trials. We talk about the benefits, and I know that many people accentuate the negative from human suffering, but James here, and I know that probably some people read James 1 and they think, what do you mean? Count it all joy when you fall into various trials of life. Are there benefits or byproducts of suffering that can enhance our perspective or deepen our faith or in some way turn out blessing us?
2: Well, yes, and the many values of suffering that we could point out to, first of all, they just help us deal with current life. Suffering is a great teacher. Pain is a great teacher. And just going to a very simple example, going back to this little girl that I was telling you about earlier, you know, one of her first real major injuries was that she was touching a pressure washer that was running and blistered her skin, and she had no ability to not to touch that anymore or to stop touching it. So pain is a teacher. It is valuable in that it warns us away from certain behaviors. It helps As you go up the level, there's courage, there are human character traits that are that we find nobility in, that we value. And then there are the spiritual benefits that ultimately, you know, when God created this earth, as BJ said just a little while ago, he made everything perfect. And when we introduce sin into this world, he designed the world in such a way that it was never intended that we live forever in a place affected by sin. And so pain and suffering on a much more spiritual level is designed to help us want to go to a better place and want to long for that place described. And if you look at the description of heaven in the book of Revelation, no more pain, no more sorrow, no more death, no more crying. You'll have everything you need fit for spiritual service in the kingdom of heaven, in the New Jerusalem. And that's really ultimately, and nobody who goes through suffering now, following up on that final thought, you know, we're told that on that day, every knee shall bow before and confess, every tongue shall confess Christ as Lord. Now, think about that in terms of our discussion here. In spite of whatever physical suffering somebody has endured or struggled with at this point, and if they, whether they've thrown their faith away or remain faithful, all will acknowledge Christ as King in spite of suffering. So I think that's a valid thing to keep in mind, and I want to be on that side that honors him, not out of being compelled to by the facts then, but to honor him in faith now so that I can rejoice in that day.
1: Good points, BJ.

0: the preacher kept visiting him there and prayed with him. And suddenly this man is interested in obeying the gospel and became a gospel preacher. And so, but he would tell you, he'd be one of the first to tell you that in his case, his suffering forced him to slow down and look above and want to learn more about what life's all about.
1: Do you think for example, in Luke 15, when Jesus tells the parable of the prodigal son, life is good. He goes out into the far country, wastes everything, ends up in a pig pen. And, the Bible says, he has nothing. No man gave anything to him. And then verse 17, he came to himself. Mm-hmm. Do you think that based on where he was at that point in time in that story, that caused him to maybe rethink some things, spiritually speaking?
0: No doubt. He began to be in want, and that changed his whole philosophy. And he remembered the goodness of his father and wanted to go back to it. And our Father is good and worthy to be praised, even when times aren't so good. One man said his favorite phrase in the Bible was, "It came to pass." And there are many things in life. And notice the psalmist here, in verse 65 of Psalm 119, says, "You've dealt well with thy servant, O Lord, according to thy word." And then he says, "Before I was afflicted, I went astray, but now I've kept thy word." Whatever affliction he's talking about in this passage had come and gone. That doesn't mean there wouldn't be any more in his life. Sure. But, and some things seem more permanent than others, but here's the beautiful message of Scripture. There is a permanent solution to all of our hearts and sorrows and heartaches, and that's that eternal destination that awaits us where all will be right.
1: Well, ultimately, that's, the goal is heaven. I was thinking about Psalm 121. The psalmist said many years ago, "I will lift up my eyes to the hills." And then he asked this question, "From whence comes my help?" And I love the response. He said, "My help comes from the Lord who made heaven and earth." And I've often thought, if God has the power, and he does, if he had the power to create the universe in which we live, and he did, then surely he can help me wherever I am, whatever circumstance I'm facing in life. That's an encouraging thought to me.
0: Well, Mike, in the book of Job, when God finally asks Job all those questions, the majority of them are about his creative power. How did I do this, Job? How did I create this? And as Brother Jared mentioned earlier, God's creative power, I can't do that. Maybe I need to bow to the wisdom of the one who did and just trust him, because I can't do what he did. I think I'm just going to trust him.
1: In the book of Psalms, we talk about David. And David, probably the greatest king in the history of the United Kingdom, no doubt. David had a lot of highs and lows, and there are times when he was triumphant, then there were times when he experienced great, great trials. In Psalm 56, David literally pours his heart out to God, and he makes a statement in that context that at least it says something to me. He said, "This I know, God is for me." Do you think sometimes when we're faced with adversity, we forget the fact that, look, God's an ally. He's not an adversary.
2: Yeah. Well, another psalm that comes to mind that kind of speaks to that is Psalm 73, where Asaph, mm-hmm. according to the superscription, tells this, rehearses his own struggle with that. And as he's struggling, and he tells about, "I looked out and I saw the wicked, and they were making out all right. Mm-hmm. And then I, what's going on with me? Why am I not successful like the wicked are?" And then he says, "And then Jehovah took me into his temple." Mm-hmm. In other words, he took him to a private place, and I'm going to show you their latter end. And that's part of the problem is we have such two-dimensional vision spiritually, and Christ, and God has this three-dimensional, four-dimensional, infinite-dimensional vision that he can see things we can't even see. And so Asaph's response to this understanding is to praise God and to worship him and double down on his dedication to the king and master of the universe.
1: Great thoughts.

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1: Fills my heart with joy and love.
2: Thank you so much for staying with us. We are continuing our study, Why Bad Things Happen to Good People, and we live in a world immersed in human suffering. And there are many, many questions. Many people are looking for relief. And so what we want to do is try to look at things biblically. I couldn't help during our discussion but think about the Apostle Paul. And you mentioned 2 Corinthians chapter 11, chapter 12. Paul was an optimist, and he had tremendous confidence and faith in God. In 2 Corinthians chapter 4, Paul spent some time and talked about his light affliction, and he said, which is but for a moment, which, you know, when I look at the sufferings of Paul, it seems to me like he faced protracted suffering on many occasions. But what do you think it was that kept Paul in the race and faithful till the end, come what may?
3: He definitely had a heavenly view of things. He wasn't just an under the sun kind of thinker. He was thinking above and beyond. In fact, the proof of that is 2 Corinthians chapter 4. He talks about our outward man perishing, but the inward man being renewed day by day. And then says our light affliction or trouble, which is but for a moment, it came to pass. It works for us a far more exceeding and eternal weight of glory. And he says, we don't look at the things which are seen, but at things which are not seen. And you know, Paul in Romans 8 and verse 18 would say, I reckon that the sufferings of this present time are not worthy to be compared to the glory that shall be revealed to usward. There is indeed a beautiful place called heaven that is going to be, as Jared pointed out earlier, no pain, no tears, no sorrow. And Paul never lost sight of that. In fact, he said in chapter 5 that he had a building of God, a house not made with hands, eternal in the heavens. And so that scarred body of Paul, his back, if you had taken a look at his body and seen the scars on him, I think it would be a real lesson to all of us. We have word pictures of it, but it's really something. And what kept him going, he never forgot, pressing forward to the prize, Philippians chapter 3. He just wouldn't let go of that hope that he had in Christ.
2: You know, we talk about special people and individuals that we can relate to. And Paul is one, David is one. One of the questions that we have tonight, and I know we've got just limited time left, but what are some passages that are go-to passages for people who are suffering that maybe could help someone who is really under siege tonight?
4: Well, what I would recommend people do is first focus on some character studies of different individuals. These are great examples for us to model ourselves after. And I think about people like Joseph, who as a young boy, betrayed by his own family. The people he knew, you know, the only family he had, betrayed him and sold him into slavery. And then when he was in Egypt, all the suffering that he had to go endure there, being falsely accused, thrown in prison. But he understood, and I just wonder what had gone through his mind during those times.
2: Yeah, you know, you mentioned Joseph, and I appreciate the fact that you brought him up, because in Genesis chapter 39, the Bible says at least two or three times, and the Lord was with Joseph.
4: Yes.
2: And you know, to remember, like a Joseph, you said engaging in character studies, to remember that the very same God who was with Joseph will be with us, will be at our side.
4: And you know, there's others. You could just go down the list. You could think about David, who, although it was in relating to personal sin, lost this baby. You know, and he prayed diligently for God to change the outcome, but God said no. You're not going to enjoy the fruit of your sin. You think about people such as Daniel and Isaiah and Jeremiah and all the suffering that they went through for, and you think about Isaiah, who there may be an allusion to him in Hebrews chapter 11 being sawn asunder, and the historians will say that he was sawn in an oak tree or in a tree hiding. You know, so character studies, and then you think about even Mary, where she's bringing Jesus to be circumcised on the eighth day, and Simeon there in the temple says great things. He says some very positive things, but then he looks at Mary and says, your heart will be pierced through like a sword with many sorrows. And her having to endure her little baby as an adult man being persecuted and lied and spit against. So you look at these character studies, and they should give us courage and strength. And then you go to some of these psalms of lament that are there for that purpose, to teach us how to suffer or how to endure suffering, like Psalm 102, where you have this, I was a pelican on the roof, I was withered away. And then his response is to praise God and to see beyond the present suffering and difficulties, that there is something else coming. And that's kind of a pattern that I think is worth.
2: Yeah, I think so. Maybe in just a minute, BJ, if you would talk about, maybe expand a little bit more on the Psalms, because I know that, you know, we talk about the important, one of the questions tonight, is there any particular book? And I would say, yeah, the Book of Psalms,
3: well, you
2: would
3: know,
2: be.
3: All of the books are inspired in the Old Testament, but which one gets attached to the New Testament purchase that we often make at the bookstore? It's the Book of Psalms. Why? Is it more inspired than Joshua? No. More inspired than Deuteronomy? No way. Why Psalms? Well, because it gets down to where people live, and we face the same kinds of questions. And I would highly counsel people, if you're hurting, read the Psalms, and you'll find people to identify with, and you'll also find them almost giving themselves a spiritual pep talk. The way these Psalms of lament work, he starts off with a complaint, and then he says something, and he says, well, wait a minute, you helped me that time before, God, and this other time, you're going to help me now. I praise you. And they just talk themselves through the suffering by never letting go of God. And
2: how many people? How many people do you think have read, for example, Psalm 46? God is a refuge and strength, a very present help in trouble. Two times in that psalm, the psalmist said, the Lord of hosts is with us, the God of Jacob is our refuge. Right. And you find that word refuge used often by the psalmist, and I know that there were different authors to the Psalms, but they were all inspired, and the fact that they looked to God as a haven of refuge when the storms of life were howling.
4: And if you look and if you study those, as we've pointed out already, the response, the proper response, is to pray and worship God.
2: Right.
4: Worship is the highest thing, the highest activity that we can be involved in. And so to gather with your brothers and sisters in Christ, your minister, your close friends, your elders, and to pray and worship God together in praising his name, it is such an encouragement in time difficult times.
2: Yeah, we've got a call. I want to take that call in a minute. But, you know, touching on what you guys said in Psalm 57, the psalmist said, Be merciful to me, O God. Be merciful to me. My soul trusts in you. In the shadow of your wings I will make my refuge until these calamities have passed by. And then verse 9, same context. I will praise you, O Lord, among the people. I will sing to you among the nations. And so, you know, to recognize the glory of God, the majesty of God, remarkable thing. I'm going to take a quick call. Robert is on the line tonight from Atlanta.
5: Oh, hello. Hello?
2: Yes, sir.
5: How you doing, Mike?
2: I'm doing well. How are you?
5: Good. I just have one question. I understand mostly of the suffering that we see in the Old Testament is usually physical. My question is, in the New Testament, when the Bible speaks of suffering, is it talking about physical or spiritual suffering?
2: Okay. Thank you, Robert. Great question. And we will certainly discuss that at length for just a moment or two.
5: Okay. Thank you.
3: Go ahead. 2 Corinthians 11 makes it crystal clear that it involved both, because Paul mentions, and this is the physical part, beaten with rods, stoned, thrice he suffered shipwreck, night and a day was in the deep, journeyings often, perils of waters, robbers. It mentions false brethren. That would have been a spiritual thing to have to deal with. And weariness, painfulness, watchings, often hunger, thirst, fastings, cold, nakedness. And then this, besides those things, that are without that which comes upon me daily, the care of all the churches. And so Paul was dealing with it from both aspects. And we see that really uniformly throughout the New Testament.
2: Good stuff.
4: Yeah, and you know, there were some other things that come to mind is different individuals forsook him at times, like Demas, and that had to weigh heavily on him. And you see, for example, him trying to encourage young Timothy, and you see that in some of those encouragements, obviously he was being affected in some way by others. You see, for example, John talking to one of his little epistles about Diotrephes and how it was affecting others. So there is an emotional aspect to that, and some of the greatest suffering we can endure is being accused or
2: falsely accused.
4: Yes, absolutely.
2: John was banished to the Isle of Patmos because of his faith in the Lord. I think about the Apostle Paul. You mentioned Paul, 2 Timothy chapter 4. At my first defense, no man stood with me.
3: But the Lord stood with me.
2: That's right.
3: And strengthened me, and he'll deliver me to his heavenly kingdom. There it is again. He's got clearly in view the finish line, looking unto Jesus, the author and finisher of our faith. And that's Hebrews 11. You know, the people in the stands we've often talked about cheering us on. If you're suffering, read Hebrews 11 and see. Moses chose rather to suffer affliction
2: with the people of God
3: than the pleasures of sin for a season, because he saw something ahead, invisible, that he saw the treasures of Egypt with his own eyes, but he forsook what he saw for what he'd never seen, because he knew it was really there.
2: Yeah, what about Hebrews chapter 12 in light of that? And he calls attention to the readers to look back to those great people of faith. In chapter 12, he talks about keeping our eyes on Jesus and the fact that he endured the cross, despising the shame. But in verse 3, he said, consider him who endured such hostility from sinners. Why? Lest you become weary and discouraged in your souls.
4: Yeah, I think about Paul when he was in the city of Athens and didn't really get a lot of success there. And then he went over to Corinth and began preaching. And then persecution started happening. And the Lord came and says to him, stop being afraid. Nobody's going to touch you while you're here. There's many souls in this town. And so he stays there for an extended period of time. But you think about, you know, even Paul, we can talk about how great and strong he was, and he was such a fine example and of courage and bravery and all these things. But even he had times where he struggled and was scared, and yet he learned through all the things. And I think that one of the things that we can do, just like we were talking about in some of the Psalms, is go back and look in our own history of times that we've suffered or had. And I don't know what, not even all three of us, we don't know what has happened in each of our lives.
3: Mm-hmm.
4: But I can go back and think about different times that I've been in difficult things, and maybe it wasn't as big as some other things, but you know, I'm grateful that the Lord has helped me, and I can rely on him for the future.
2: That's right. I guess in closing, we've got about 2 minutes left. What would you say to somebody tonight who is in the throes of suffering?
3: I would say, cast your burden upon the Lord, and he shall sustain thee. Psalm 55:22. I would say that these people in Hebrews 11 all died in faith, not having received the promises, but having seen them afar off, they were persuaded of them, embraced them, confessed that they were strangers and pilgrims on the earth, and their destination is that city that God's prepared for them. And so I'm looking forward to the day when I get to see Jesus, who bled and died for me, and I get to live with him and never cry again, never hurt again, and never hear any bad news again about anyone that I love who's hurting.
2: That's right. And to be with people that you've known and loved.
3: Right.
2: Yes, sir, Brother Jared.
4: Well, I would offer to let's pray together. And I think sometimes, you know, we struggle. We go and somebody's dying, and they've got a terminal illness, and we're kind of unnerved about going to visit them. We don't know what to say. And sometimes we don't need to say anything. Mm-hmm. We need to listen. Sure. And be available. Hey, can I come just read a scripture to you? What would you like me to read to you? Or let me come and just listen to you and be a comfort to you. And that's some things that we can do.
2: Powerful thoughts. Gentlemen, thank you so much for being here tonight. Appreciate those words of wisdom. Thank you for being with us tonight. We appreciate so much you being a part of our viewing audience. Hope to see you right back here again next Thursday night. Until then, God bless.
0: This has been GBN Live. Thank you for watching. Jesus said, "He who believes and is baptized will be saved." But on a regular basis, people will object to the command to be baptized, saying the thief on the cross wasn't baptized, and yet he was saved. Dear friend, would you appreciate with me that the thief on the cross died before Jesus' death, burial, and resurrection? Romans chapter 10 and verse 9 says, "If you confess with your mouth the Lord Jesus and believe in your heart that God has raised him from the dead, you will be saved." The thief on the cross couldn't believe in the resurrection of Christ, because Christ had not yet even died.

0: You have questions? The Bible has answers. This program, overseen by the Phillips Street Church of Christ, is dedicated to answering your questions with God's Word. Please join us for the period of study as we seek to give a Bible answer. And now, here is your moderator.
1: Hello, everyone, and welcome to A Bible Answer. I'm Mike McDaniel, and I'm the preacher for the Central Church of Christ in Caruthersville, Missouri. Thanks for watching today. We have three gospel preachers with us to serve as panelists to answer your questions. We'll have them introduce themselves to you at this time.
2: I'm Tim Fuqua from the Doris Chapel Church of Christ in Central Tennessee.
3: Hello, everyone. I'm David Looney, the minister of the Pickwick Church of Christ in Pickwick, Tennessee.
4: And my name is Steve Sanders. I am the minister for the Donovan Church of Christ in Donovan, Missouri.
1: We're glad that you're watching and glad these brethren could be with us today. Our first question goes to Brother Sanders, and here it is. What does it mean to be righteous, Brother Sanders?
4: What a wonderful question. I appreciate the fact that there is someone who is interested in this very study. The word righteous, as it is used in the Bible, means to be just, lawful, and virtuous. But there is a simple definition that I've heard for many years, and that is righteousness, or righteous, simply means right doing, or doing what is right. We see that very often in the Bible. For example, John, in his letter, his 1 John, uses this word often. For example, in 1 John 2:29, he said, "If you know that he is righteous, you know that everyone that doeth righteousness is born of him." And then also in 1 John 3:7, he said, "Little children, let no man deceive you. He that doeth righteousness is righteous, even as he is righteous." Now that word righteous in these passages could also be translated, or the word doeth, rather, can be translated practices. And so if a person practices righteousness, that's why we say it's doing right. As a matter of fact, in Revelation 19:8, John the Apostle was speaking in highly symbolic language when he said, "And to her it was granted to be arrayed in fine linen, clean and bright, for the fine linen is the righteous acts of the saints." So righteous acts are referred to as righteous. However, we live in a world where people often want to redefine that word righteous, because they are trying to justify what they do, what they practice, or their actions. And therefore, they will try to turn things around. For example, Isaiah, the prophet, had to deal with this in his day. In Isaiah 5:20, God pronounced a woe on those who call evil good and good evil, who put darkness for light and light for darkness, who put bitter for sweet and sweet for bitter. And then in Matthew 23, as Jesus confronted the Pharisees of his day, in verse 28, he said, "Even so you also outwardly appear righteous to men, but inside you are full of hypocrisy and lawlessness." So then, how can we know what is righteous? I suppose one of the clearest and simplest answers to this is found in Psalm 119, 172, where the psalmist said, "My tongue shall speak of thy word, for all thy commandments are righteousness." So doing what is right depends on the commandments of God. That's how we know. As a matter of fact, Jesus also addressed it this way in John 5:30, when he said, "I can of my own self do nothing. As I hear, I judge, and my judgment is just." Another way of saying just is the word righteous. He said, "My judgment is just," or righteous, "because I seek not my own will, but the will of the Father which has sent me." So Jesus shows us that doing the will of the Father is what helps us and shows us what we should do to be right. Living a righteous life allows the Christian to live with boldness, with courage. In Proverbs 26:1, the wise man said, "The wicked flee when no man pursueth, but the righteous are bold as a lion." And then it also gives us comfort and that hope for the life to come. For Jesus said in Matthew 25:46, these will go away in everlasting punishment, but the righteous into life eternal. Thank you for this wonderful question.
1: Thank you to Brother Fuqua. Are Jesus and God one in person or one in nature? Brother Fuqua.
2: There is much confusion and division in the religious world when it comes to the Godhead. But let's give a Bible answer when it comes to the Godhead and all other Bible subjects. The word Godhead is found three times in the Bible. Acts 17:29, Romans 1:20, and Colossians 2:9. I'm going to read the first of those three, Acts 17:29. For as much then as we are the offspring of God, we ought not to think that the Godhead is likened to gold or silver or stone graven by art and man's device. Paul tells us not to have too low of an idea of the Godhead. The Godhead can't be represented by any material thing. And this word Godhead literally means the divine. The Godhead includes God the Father, God the Son, and God the Holy Spirit. And we must recognize that each member of the Godhead is a divine person or being. Not just one person and three manifestations, as some try to teach. The Godhead is made up of three individual divine beings. Let's look at some examples. In the baptism of our Lord, in Matthew 3, in verses 16 and 17, and Jesus, when he was baptized, went up straightway out of the water, and lo, the heavens were open unto him, and he saw the Spirit of God descending like a dove and lighting upon him. And lo, a voice from heaven saying, this is my beloved Son, in whom I am well pleased. Christ was on earth being baptized. The Holy Spirit came in the form of a dove, and then we see God the Father speaking from heaven. All three divine beings here in Matthew's account of the baptism of our Lord. In the Great Commission, in Matthew 28:18-20, Jesus said, all power is given into me in heaven and earth. Go ye therefore and teach all nations, baptizing them in the name of the Father, and of the Son, and of the Holy Ghost, teaching them to observe all things whatsoever I've commanded you. And lo, I'm with you always, even until the end of the world. And then the seven ones in the book of Ephesians, talking about the importance and power of unity, Paul says there is one body and one Spirit, even as you're called in one hope of your calling, one Lord, one faith, one baptism, one God and Father of all, who is above all and through all and in you all. There in those three verses, we see the Lord, we see the Holy Spirit, we see God the Father. All three different beings, divine beings, of course. All three are eternal in nature. God the Father, Psalm 90:2. God the Son, John 1:1. God the Holy Spirit, Hebrews 9:14. All three were in work in the creation. God the Father was the planner, Genesis 1:1. God the Son, the Exeter, John 1:1-3. And God the Holy Spirit, the organizer, Genesis 1:2. The question asks, are Jesus and God one in person or one in nature? They are one in nature. They had the same nature, Hebrews 9:14. The same purpose, 2 Corinthians 5:18. The same work, Ephesians 2:16-18. The same revelation, John 16:13-15. Thank you very much for this question, Brother McDaniel.
1: Thank you, Brother Fuqua, for that excellent answer. Now to Brother Looney. What would be a Bible plan to resolving conflict in a marriage? Brother Looney.
3: I want to begin with a statement that I have heard from, as a matter of fact, every one of us on this panel know Brother Tom Holland. And many of you who are watching from home know of Brother Tom Holland and what a great gospel preacher and friend of preachers and friend of Christians he truly is. I can remember him saying on a number of occasions, if you're not kind, you're the wrong kind. And I believe in our marriages, we have to be kind, and we have to be the right kind. Not only do we have to be the right person, but we also need to marry the right person to have a marriage that is blended in heaven. If we live long enough, conflict is going to come into every marriage. The marriage vow is sacred. Marriage, as it is conceived in the mind of God, is perfect. The imperfect part is that the fact that it's made up of two people who are sinful at best, and when you bring two sinners together, there's going to be conflict. And so we need to be able to know how to deal with that, and I'm so grateful for this question. In Proverbs chapter 12, verse 15, anxiety in the heart of man causes depression. But a good word, listen to it, a good word makes it glad. In Ephesians chapter 4, verse 29, let no corrupt communication proceed out of your mouth, but such is good for the building up, as the need may be, that it may give grace to the hearer. In Psalm 37, verse 10, the mouth of the righteous speaketh wisdom, and his tongue talketh of judgment. In Matthew chapter 12, verse 37, listen, for by your words you will be justified, and by your words you will be condemned. In Ephesians chapter 4, verse 26, be ye angry and sin not. Let not the sun go down on your wrath. When a person goes to bed angry and does not resolve the conflict, it becomes a part of the subconscious. And then what starts out as anger overnight becomes a grudge, and it turns into resentment, and it hardens like concrete. I remember a number of years ago when I was preaching down in Hattiesburg, Mississippi, I met with a couple who told me that they were having problems. We sat down at 7 p.m. On a Friday night, and the next thing I know, it's 7 a.m. the next morning, and we resolved the issue. It was a long, long night. It was a very hard-fought night from the standpoint of what we were discussing. But I believe that is exactly what the verse is saying. They did not want to go to bed and let it turn into resentment that hardens like concrete, and they worked through the conflict. In James chapter 1, verse 19, wherefore, my beloved brethren, let every man be swift to hear, slow to speak, slow to wrath. I want us to note something here. God gave us two ears and one mouth, and I think here's the key, to listen more and to say less. When you are silent, you cannot be misquoted on silence. Think before you speak. In Matthew chapter 7, verse 12, there's some people who want to take this verse and jokingly or tongue-in-cheek say, do unto others before they do unto you. That's not what that verse is saying. It says, do unto others as you would have them to do unto you. Getting back to the original statement, if we're not kind, we're the wrong kind. So how do we resolve the conflict? Number one, here it is, be open. There is none righteous, no, not one. That's Romans chapter 3, verse 10. Number two, we need to be selfless. Let this mind be in you, which was also in Christ Jesus, who being in the form of God, thought it not robbery to be equal with God, but took upon himself the form of a servant and was made in the likeness of man. We need to have the mind of Christ. That's Philippians chapter 2, beginning in verse 5. So we need to be open. We need to be selfless. Number three, we need to be forgiving. In Ephesians chapter 4, verse 32, here it is again. And be ye kind one to another, tenderhearted, forgiving one another, even as God for Christ's sake hath forgiven you. If I refuse to be forgiving, I'm going to blow up the bridge that I must have someone to cross over one day because they're going to have to forgive me. And I don't want to remove that. I want to have a access where we can have that dialogue for forgiveness. And then number four, be loving. My little children, let us not love in word, neither in tongue, but here it is, but in deed and in truth. 1 John chapter 3, verse 18. So be open, be selfless, be forgiving, be loving, and be kind. And that's how you resolve conflict. And I would also add in there, pray to God fervently that your heart is right in the sight of God. Thank you for such a great question.
1: 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And if you'd like to have this tract, or if you'd like to have the first lesson of 8 lessons of a Bible correspondence course on the Church of the Bible, or if you'd like to have both of these materials, they're absolutely free, or to send us your question, just contact us. 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We have a contact page there, and also all of our past programs are archived there for you to view, and you can even search the scripts for questions in which you might be interested. So we hope to hear from you very soon. Back to our questions today, now to Brother Sanders. Will heaven be on a renovated earth? Brother Sanders.
4: This is a very good question. Now, first, I want to answer the question, and then I will give the reason for this answer. No, heaven will not be on a renovated earth. It will be a new heavens and a new earth. Of course, we learned this in Revelation 21:1, when John said, "And I saw a new heaven and a new earth, for the first heaven and the first earth were passed away." And then we also understand this from another very important passage, a key passage on this subject, and that is 2 Peter 3:10. Here Peter said, "But the day of the Lord will come as a thief in the night, in the which the heavens shall pass away with a great noise, and the elements shall melt with fervent heat. The earth also and all the works that are therein shall be burned up." Now, these verses are the reason we say that heaven will not be on a renovated earth. First of all, if we go back and look at Revelation 21:1, we find that this says it will be a new heaven and a new earth, and this is a reference to something that is new. And it's reminiscent of what Isaiah said in the latter part of his prophecy, but when Isaiah talked about it, and even what we see here, it's used in the sense of a new order of things. Therefore, this is not what he's talking about here in renovating the earth, but it is a new order and not the same old physical earth. Also, when we look at Revelation 20 and verse 11, we learn something about what will happen with the old heaven and earth. And that is when John said, "I saw a great white throne and him who sat on it, from whose face the earth and the heaven fled away, and there was found no place for them." So this is talking about the old physical heaven and earth. The new heaven and earth are a prepared place. Jesus spoke of this to his disciples in John 14, verses 1 through 3. And this is a place that Jesus has prepared. And it is a spiritual abode. You know, we are going to be with our Father in heaven then. But you may recall, Jesus once said that God is a spirit, and they that worship him must worship him in spirit and in truth. So this is a spiritual abode that we find here. It will be a holy spiritual environment for souls without corruptible or mortal bodies or physical bodies, as Paul refers to them in 1 Corinthians 15, verses 50 through 57. And here we see that that shows that this isn't the same old earth. What is going to happen to it? Well, going back to 2 Peter 3:10, as we've already noticed, it says that Peter tells us that the elements shall melt with fervent heat. The word for elements here means the most basic elements or the most basic elemental parts of the earth. We're not talking about elements like you would find on a periodic table. We're talking about the elemental aspects of the earth. So it's going to melt on an elemental level. Imagine, if you would, someone who found an old car chassis and it had the old motor that was locked up or seized up, and they started working on that, and they restored that car. We could say that that car, that was a restoration, and it was the same car, but it had been renovated. It had been refurbished or restored. Well, What would be the difference between that and a car that just came out off of the assembly line at the auto manufacturer? Well, that's a new car. It's not a restored or a renovated car. And that's what we're looking at here when we read about the difference between the first heaven and the first earth and the second heaven, or the new heaven, rather, and the new earth. Now, there are some who have attempted to force this idea of a renovated earth on 2 Peter 3:10 by asserting that there are some Greek manuscripts that use the word discover is one way of translating it, instead of the word burn there, or being burned up at the very end of that verse. As a matter of fact, the New International Version has an unfortunate translation of this. It is a wrong translation of this. And it says, the earth and everything in it will be laid bare. And so they look at that. There are many who look at that as, well, it's laid bare and it's ready to be renovated and repopulated. And that would be heaven. But this is based on a false understanding of what Peter is saying here. It ignores what he says in verse 7. It ignores what he says in verse 12. And the fact is, we need to remember that John and Peter said there was going to be a new heaven and a new earth. And it ignores the fact that on an elemental level, the earth was going to be burned up. That is, it was going to be destroyed, or rather, it was going to melt with fervent heat, and that the heavens would pass away. So then, in our heavenly home, we're going to find that it is a place that no longer needs the light of the sun to light it, for as John revealed in Revelation 22:5, it is God who will be our light. It is not going to be a place where we have the same physical attributes and the same physical frailties. Those things will have passed away, as John said in Revelation 21:4. But rather, this is going to be a new heaven, a new earth, and it is going to be a place that will be fit for the incorruptible spiritual body, and that will be our home in heaven. Thank you once again.
1: Thank you very much for that good answer. You know, there in John chapter 14, the Lord said that he would leave this earth and prepare us a place, and that when he returns, it will be to take us back to where he has been. But where did he go? He went to heaven, didn't he? And therefore, that's where our place is. Our place cannot be on a remade and a renovated earth, because Christ is right now preparing our place for us. Obviously, he could not be preparing a place if the materials that he needs we're still using right now. Obviously not. Our reward's in heaven. Our hope is laid up in heaven, Colossians 1:5, and not on a renovated earth. Our next question to Brother Fuqua: how does one convince a non-believer that the Bible is the Word of God? Brother Fuqua.
2: The Bible is God's revelation of himself to mankind. God's Word does not contain error or contradiction. It's the perfect law of liberty, James 1:25. The Bible shows us the way of salvation through Jesus Christ. He's the way, the truth, the life, John 14, verse 6. The Apostle Paul said the Word of God is powerful. And we realize that fact in Romans 1:16, when he said, "For I'm not ashamed of the gospel of Christ, for it's the power of God unto salvation." James tells us this perfect law is able to save our souls, James 1:21 through 25, and is alive and powerful. For the Word of God is quick and powerful and sharper than a two-edged sword, Hebrews 4, verse 12. In the Old Testament, we learn that through the precepts of the Holy Scripture, we're able to get understanding, Psalm 119 and verse 104. Paul tells us in 2 Timothy 3:16, all Scripture is given by the inspiration of God. The word translated inspiration literally means God breathed. The Bible then is God breathed. It came from the mouth of God. Peter described it in this way: holy men of God spake as they were moved by the Holy Ghost or the Holy Spirit, 2 Peter 1:21. The word moved in that verse is from a word which could also describe the wind carrying a boat along the water. So the men wrote, but it was God, the Holy Spirit, who guided their writing. We must understand and believe in the inspiration of the Scripture if we're going to receive the blessings promised within it. It did come from God. And if it didn't, it would have no authority over man as the inspired Word of God. But we can have a legitimate faith because it is God-breathed. It came from God. The Bible claims that for itself. 2 Samuel 23:2, Jeremiah 1:9, Ezekiel 2:7. All three of these verses describe how God revealed His will to mankind. He put His words into their mouths of human agents. And so we need to realize that the Bible is both reliable and authoritative. The Bible is the only book from God to man. And we need it for our salvation. We need it to live before our fellow man. God has given us all things that pertain to life and godliness. 2 Peter 1 and verse 3. Thank you, Brother McDaniel.
1: Thank you very much to each of these good brethren for doing such a good job today in answering these questions. If you have a Bible question, we hope that you will send it in and we will utilize it on a future script. We want to invite you to the 40th annual Phillip Street Church of Christ lectureship. That's April the 24th through the 28th in Dyersburg, Tennessee. The 40th annual lectureship. The theme this year is Jesus, the Great I Am. As you know, that congregation oversees the work of A Bible Answer, and we appreciate them very much. So, if you have the opportunity, please attend their 40th annual lectureship, April the 24th through the 28th at Phillip Street. And I know that you'll be glad that you did. Someone once said, if you want to be distressed, look within. If you want to be defeated, look back. If you want to be distracted, look around. If you want to be dismayed, look ahead. If you want to be delivered, look up. And Paul says in Colossians 3 and verse 1, if you then be risen with Christ, seek those things which are above, where Christ sitteth on the right hand of God. Set your affections on things above and not on things of the earth. That's really the key to proper conduct upon the earth. Looking up to heaven, seeking, striving, stepping toward heaven in everything that we do. I hope you'll make heaven your goal. Thanks so much for watching A Bible Answer today. And remember, for your Bible questions, there's always a Bible answer.
0: We would love to hear from you, our viewers. If you have questions for A Bible Answer, or if you'd like any of the material offered on this program, please contact us at the address on the screen. We appreciate all of our supporters, and we encourage you to worship with a faithful Church of Christ in your area.

Did you know that it was possible for God to give up on us? Paul mentions it three times in Romans 1. Therefore, God gave them up, verses 24, 26, and 28. The idea is that God handed them over to the consequences of their sins, both spiritual and physical consequences. In the context, these people rejected God and turned to themselves to guide their own footsteps. We today fall into the same trap when we claim to be wise ourselves and we belittle the glory of God. We call him a creation of primitive man or reduce him to an imagination. Once we debunk God, it leaves us in control of our destinies. In that moment, God hands us over to the consequences of our own arrogance. The words of Jeremiah 10:23 come to mind. I know that the way of man is not in himself. It is not in man who walks to direct his footsteps.

Welcome to LG Ministry. We're glad you have chosen to watch our program. My name is Coogan Collins, and I'm the minister at the Long Grove Church of Christ. Our hope and desire is that you will open up your Bible and study along with us. Be sure to check out all of our lessons on YouTube. Now let's get to our lesson.

As we begin Romans chapter 15, Paul will continue his thought from Romans chapter 14 about how we treat each other regarding matters of opinion. However, starting in verse 14, Paul will begin concluding this beautiful letter to the Romans. Let's begin with the first six verses, Romans 15, verse 1. We then, who are strong, ought to bear the scruples of the weak and not please ourselves. Let each of us please his neighbor for his good, leading to edification. For even Christ did not please himself, but as it is written, the reproaches of those who reproach you fell on me. For whatever things were written before were written for our learning, that we through the patience and comfort of the Scriptures might have hope. Now may the God of patience and the comfort grant you to be like-minded toward one another, according to Christ Jesus, that you may with one mind and one mouth glorify the God and Father of our Lord Jesus Christ. Paul continues his thought about the strong, that is, those who understood their liberty in Christ and knew that they could eat all meat. Of course, this included Paul because he emphatically stated that all meat can be eaten. The strong are to bear with the scruples of the weak, which would include those whose faith had not yet reached the point of understanding about all meat being clean. The word bear is also used of how Jesus bore his cross, bore our sins, and carried our sorrows, John 19, verses 16 and 17, and 1 Peter 2, verse 24, and Isaiah 53, and verse number 4. Paul taught the Galatians in Galatians 6, 2, bear one another's burdens and so fulfill the law of Christ. The word ought means owe. In other words, it is the responsibility of the strong Christian to bear with the weaker brother instead of just doing what pleases the stronger brother. This idea of bearing with the weaker brother means to support them. It's kind of like a father who holds a young child's hand while going down some stairs. One of the strongest desires for any person is to do what he or she wants. But as Christians, our focus should be figuring out what can we do in order to help others remain faithful and true to God. This is the mentality Paul had, 1 Corinthians 9, verse 19. For though I am free from all men, I have made myself a servant to all, that I might win the more. And to the Jew I became as a Jew, that I might win Jews. To those who are under the law, as under the law, that I might win those who are under the law. To those who are without law, as without law, not being without law toward God, but under law toward Christ, that I might win those who are without law. To the weak I became as weak, that I might win the weak. I have become all things to all men, that I might by all means save some. Now this I do for the gospel's sake, that I may be partakers of it with you. The world will not understand this principle, but as Christians, we must learn to consider more than ourselves. Does this mean that we can never do anything that is pleasing to us that is authorized in Scripture? No. But it does mean that we are going to be mindful of the things we do. We should all do our best to not do those things that will cause one to stumble. Let's not forget that we're talking about matters of opinion here and not doctrine. Look at verse 2 and 3 again. Let each one please his neighbor for his good, leading to edification, for even Christ did not please himself, but as it is written, the reproaches of those who reproach you fell on me. Though everyone is our neighbor, in this context, Paul is referring to the weaker brother. The purpose of pleasing the weaker brother is for edification. Our duty as the stronger Christian is to do our best to build up our weaker brothers and sisters instead of tearing them down or pushing them away by pursuing our own likes or by flaunting our freedom in front of them. You can see how some might try and twist such a verse to say that we should always please man to get along with him. But Paul is in no way saying that we should compromise God's word in order to please men. For example, Paul wrote in Galatians 1 and verse 10, "For do I now persuade men or God? Or do I seek to please men? For if I still please men, I would not be a bondservant of Christ." If we were just supposed to please man and his desires, then Peter didn't get that message. Because when the Jewish leaders wanted Peter and John to stop preaching about Christ, he said this in Acts 5, verse 29, "We ought to obey God rather than men." Under no circumstance are we to please men by compromising God's word. Instead, the idea by

to please himself. No, he came for two reasons. First, he came to please the Father by doing his will. John 8, verse 29, "And he who sent me is with me. The Father has not left me alone, for I always do those things that please him." Number two, he came to save us, which is also associated with the first reason. Luke 19, verse 9, "And Jesus said to him, today salvation has come to this house, because he also is a son of Abraham. For the Son of Man has come to seek and save that which was lost." Just as Jesus' focus was on the Father first, and then on us second, we are to be the same. We must first be God-pleasers, and then we can focus on doing good things for mankind that will help them to see the wonderful benefits of eternal life in heaven. The latter part of verse 3 is a quote from Psalm 69 in verse number 9, which talks about the mistreatment David received for following the Lord. But this psalm also looks forward to the time of Christ and how he would be mistreated even though he is the Son of God, and that he came to give us eternal life. We have been given a high standard to follow, but each Christian should do his or her best to walk in the footsteps of Jesus. Paul quotes the Old Testament often, and he tells us why he can do this and why it's relevant in our next verse. "For whatever things were written before were written for our learning, that we through the patience and comfort of the Scriptures might have hope." Paul has already taught in this letter and in other letters that we are no longer under the Old Covenant. However, this does not make the Old Covenant unimportant. There is much for us to learn about God and how he dealt with his people and the great examples that are found within the Old Testament. When we see God's loving care throughout the Old Testament, it brings us comfort and hope. The Old Testament helps us to better understand the New Testament. I like what Mr. Hunter wrote. "Without the Old Testament scriptures, we would not have the vital knowledge of God's creation of the world in 6 days, the entrance of sin and its curse, God's development of a plan of redemption throughout history by the selection of the Hebrew nation, all of the marvelous prophecies of Christ and the New Covenant era which grace its pages, and all of the rich typology which it affords for our study. The New Testament and much of its teachings would be an impossible puzzle without a knowledge of the Old Covenant writings, such as the book of Hebrews, references in the Gospels to ancient characters like Abraham, David, Melchizedek, and others. Sometimes people will accuse those in the churches of Christ that they don't believe in the Old Testament, but that is far from the truth. Just because the New Testament is our authority, it doesn't take away from the importance and value of the Old Testament. In fact, many things in the New Testament wouldn't make sense without the background of the Old Testament. Let's look at verses 5 and 6 again. "Now may the God of patience and comfort grant you to be like-minded toward one another, according to Christ Jesus, that you may with one mind and one mouth glorify the God and Father of our Lord Jesus Christ." In many of Paul's letters, he's always pushing Christians to be like-minded and unified. Sometimes he's referring to being unified in doctrine. But keeping things in context, here he is saying that he wants Christians to be like-minded in how they treat each other regarding matters of indifference, just as Christ would. When we have the right attitude toward each other, as Paul has been teaching, then we glorify our Father in heaven. Paul continues talking about this idea of being unified for the glory of God, starting in verse 7. "Therefore, receive one another just as Christ also received us to the glory of God. Now I say that Jesus Christ has been a servant to the circumcision for the truth of God, to confirm the promises made to the fathers, and that the Gentiles might glorify God for his mercy. As it is written, for this reason I will confess to you among the Gentiles and sing to your name." And again he says, "Rejoice, O Gentiles, with his people." And again, "Praise the Lord, all you Gentiles. Laud him, all you peoples." And again, Isaiah says, "There shall be a root of Jesse, and he who shall rise to reign over the Gentiles, in him the Gentiles shall hope. Now may the God of hope fill you with joy and peace in believing, that you may abound in hope by the power of the Holy Spirit." How does Christ receive us? Does he only receive those that look like him? Does he only receive those that have the exact same opinion he has?
No, Christ receives everyone and anyone who is willing to come

to him. We are told to receive one another as Christ received us. Those are humbling words, because sometimes we're not very good at doing this. Whether it's because of our prejudices or dislikes of certain people, because of their opinions, we might not be too welcoming of such people. But Paul says this is wrong. Paul is not talking about receiving anyone and everyone named a Christian, because as we've already seen, we are not supposed to receive or welcome those who are living in sin or causing division. However, every Christian who is walking in the light or returning to the light must be received with open arms of unity if we're going to be able to have the type of unity that the Bible talks about that we're supposed to maintain. This becomes more prevalent as we consider Paul is trying very hard to get these Jews and Gentiles to be unified despite their differences of opinions, and it's also these different matters of indifference. In verse 8 through 11, Paul is going to use the Old Testament to prove that it had been God's plan all along for both Jews and Gentiles to be together. He will do this by quoting from the law, or I could say the Torah, from the prophets, and from the Psalms, or I could say, the writings. As pointed out by verse 8, Jesus' ministry was focused on the Jews. He came to serve and to prove those promises made to Abraham by fulfilling all the prophecies about the coming Messiah. We can also see that the Gentiles are included in verse 9 because the coming Messiah and the new covenant would cause the Gentiles to glorify God for his mercy. Jesus' death, burial, and resurrection that brought forth the new covenant broke down the walls dividing Jew and Gentile, according to Ephesians 2, verses 14 through 16. Paul begins making the case that the Gentiles were also going to be included in God's plan. He quotes from Psalm 18, verse 49, when he said, "As it is written, for this reason I will confess to you among the Gentiles and sing to your name." This is telling us how these Israelites were praising God in the midst of these Gentiles. Next, he quotes Deuteronomy 32, verse 43, in which Moses envisions Israel and the Gentiles rejoicing together. He wrote, and again he says, "Rejoice, O Gentiles, with his people." The third quote is from Psalm 117, verse number 1. He wrote, and again, "Praise the Lord, all you Gentiles. Laud him, all you peoples." Both Jew and Gentile were being taught to praise the Lord. His fourth quote is from the prophet Isaiah, Isaiah 11, verse 10, which is referring to Jesus, who is the Israelite, who will rule over and bless the Gentiles. As Paul wrote, and again Isaiah says, "There shall be a root of Jesse, and he who shall rise to reign over the Gentiles. In him the Gentiles shall hope." The root of Jesse was David, who was in the lineage of Jesus, but this ultimately points to Jesus. Obviously, this proof from the law, the prophets, and the Psalms was for the Jews' benefit. But it also showed the Gentiles that they weren't some afterthought, because they were a part of God's overall plan. Verse 13 is a beautiful prayer about the God of hope and what he can do. I really like how Mr. Hunter explains verse 13. This section concludes with the magnificent prayer that the God of hope would fill, to make full, to fill to the full, the Roman brethren with joy, peace, and hope. These are oft-mentioned blessings in Pauline correspondence, which are created in regenerated hearts by redemption. Evidently, one can grow an appreciation for and a knowledge of those blessings since Evidently, one can grow an appreciation for and knowledge of these blessings since Paul prays that his readers would be filled with them rather than just possess them in meager quantities. Joy and peace are found in believing, suggesting that as one's faith becomes stronger, he is able to enjoy to a greater degree these blessings. Thus, we must give all diligence to add to our faith and grow in grace and in the knowledge of our Lord and Savior Jesus Christ, 2 Peter 1, verse 5 and following, and chapter 3, verse number 18. A deep-seated certainty about God and His Word keeps us from being double-minded and unstable because of a wavering faith, James 1, verses 5 through 8. A heart filled with faith
and producing overflowing joy and peace causes the saints to abound in hope through the power of the Holy Ghost. In Romans 14, verses 17, Paul wrote, "For the kingdom of God is not meat and drink, but righteousness and peace and joy in the Holy Ghost. Just as joy and peace are listed among the fruits of the Spirit in Galatians 5, verses 22 through 23, so hope is also a product of a Holy Spirit-directed life." Romans 5, verse 5, chapters 8, verses 23 through 25. The power of the Holy Spirit does not speak of a miraculous filling, but of the power He exercises through the Word to create a full faith within us, which produces the qualities mentioned. The indwelling Spirit influences us, teaches us, and leads us only through the Word He revealed. Romans 10, verse 17. Compare Ephesians 5, 18 with the Colossians 3, and verse 16. An obedient faith saves and produces these rich rewards. James 2, verse 17 and following. The Apostle Peter spoke of faith as a possession more precious than of gold that causes us to rejoice with joy unspeakable and full of glory. 1 Peter 1, verses 6 and following. A people so richly blessed cannot help being more than conquerors. Romans 8 and verse 37. In the remainder of chapter 15, Paul begins his conclusion of this great letter. This is the longest conclusion he wrote out of all of his letters, as it includes all of chapter 16 as well. The remainder of our chapter will focus on Paul's ministry to the Gentiles, which covers his past work with them and his future plans with them. In verses 14 through 21, Paul speaks about his confidence in the Gentiles that he has worked with. Let's read this section and then break it down. Verse 14, "Now I myself am confident concerning you, my brethren, that you also are full of goodness, filled with all knowledge, able also to admonish one another. Nevertheless, brethren, I have written more boldly to you on some points, as reminding you because of the grace given to me by God, that I might be a minister of Jesus Christ to the Gentiles, ministering the gospel of God, that the offering of the Gentiles might be acceptable, sanctified by the Holy Spirit. Therefore, I have reason to glory in Christ Jesus in the things which pertain to God. For I will not dare to speak of any of those things which Christ has not accomplished through me, in word and deed, to make the Gentiles obedient. And mighty signs and wonders by the power of the Spirit of God, so that from Jerusalem and round about to Illyricum, I have fully preached the gospel of Christ. And so I have made it my aim to preach the gospel, not where Christ was named, lest I should build on another man's foundation, but as it was written, to whom he was not announced, they shall see, and those who have not heard shall understand." From verse 14, how do you suppose Paul could be confident of these Christians? How did he know that they were full of goodness, and they were filled with knowledge, and they were able to admonish one another? Well, one reason is because of their reputation. Romans 1 and verse number 8 and chapter 16, verse number 19. Another reason is that he knew several of these people that were there. Romans 16, verses 3 through 5. What a wonderful reputation to have. Though Paul had confidence in them, he wrote this, "Nevertheless, brethren, I have written more boldly to you on some points as reminding you because of the grace given to me by God, that I might be a minister of Jesus Christ to the Gentiles, ministering the gospel of God, that the offering of the Gentiles might be acceptable, sanctified by the Holy Spirit." Paul wants them to understand that his job is to remind them the things that they should already know. And he is the right man for the job to do so boldly. The principle is that a preacher needs to preach the whole counsel of God. Everyone needs to be reminded from time to time of the things that they already know. Peter taught the same idea in 2 Peter 1, verse number 12. "For this reason, I will not be negligent to remind you always of these things, though you know and are established in the present truth. Yes, I think it is right, as long as I'm in this tent, to stir you up by reminding you, knowing that shortly I must put off my tent, just as our Lord Jesus Christ showed me. Moreover, I will be careful to ensure that you always have a reminder of these things after my decease." I remember back when I first became a Christian,
There was this man who started teaching about the sin of abortion. However, he was only allowed to teach one lesson on the subject because the men of the congregation decided it was not a good topic to teach on because abortion wasn't an issue for anyone in that congregation. As I think back on that decision, I think it was a poor decision based on what we learned from Peter and Paul. Just because a certain topic may not apply to a congregation right now, it doesn't mean that it shouldn't be taught on, because not only does it remind us of what God's Word teaches on these matters, it will help us to be prepared to teach someone else outside the church about these matters. Like any topic, one should never major on one topic over another. Instead, we need a balance, because the whole counsel of God is to be taught and preached. Paul tells them that it was because of God's grace that he was allowed to be a minister of Jesus to the Gentiles. Paul did not exclude his Jewish brethren, but his main work was to spread the good news to the Gentiles. When the Gentiles obeyed the gospel, it allowed Paul to present them as sanctified by the Holy Spirit, because it was through the obedience of the word that we become clean. Paul continues in verse 17, "Therefore I have reason to glory in Christ Jesus in the things which pertain to God, for I will not dare to speak of any of those things which Christ has not accomplished through me in word and deed to make the Gentiles obedient. In mighty signs and wonders by the power of the Spirit of God, so that from Jerusalem around to Illyricum, I have fully preached the gospel of Christ." Though Paul could have bragging rights for all that he did for the kingdom of God, he didn't brag. Instead, he bragged on God and what he was able to do through Jesus. He understood that the things he did were not because of him or because of his own words. It was through Jesus and God's word that he was able to get these Gentiles to become obedient. It was only by the power of the Holy Spirit that he could work mighty signs and wonders to prove the gospel that he preached on missionary journeys from Jerusalem to Illyricum. This is the kind of humble attitude that all Christians must have. We need to remember that whatever great things we are accomplishing for the kingdom are only possible because of God. Some in the first century wanted to put Paul on a pedestal, but this is what he said in 1 Corinthians 3, verse 4. "For when one says, I am of Paul, and another, I am of Apollos, are you not carnal? Who then is Paul, and who is Apollos, but ministers through whom you believed, as the Lord gave to each one? I planted, Apollos watered, but God gave the increase. So then neither he who plants is anything, nor he who waters, but God who gives the increase. Now he who plants and he who waters are one, and each one will receive his own reward according to his own labor. For we are God's fellow workers, you are God's field, you are God's building." Let's never forget this basic principle of Christianity. Paul continues in verse 20, "And so I have made it my aim to preach the gospel, not where Christ was named, lest I should build on another man's foundation. But as it is written, to whom he was not announced, they shall see, and those who have not heard shall understand." Paul's goal was to teach the gospel where no one has been. He didn't want to build on another man's foundation, but he was not excluding the practice completely, because he planned on preaching at Rome, and there were already Christians there. However, his plan wasn't to stay there for a long time, but just long enough to do some preaching and to gather some funds for his trip to Spain. Paul was going to use the time he had left on this earth to do his part to make sure the gospel was taken to the whole world. Verse 21 is a quote from Isaiah 52, verse 15. And this is the last quote from the Old Testament in this letter. Regarding this quote, Mr. Roper writes, "Isaiah 52 is a suffering servant psalm. Verse 15 anticipates the surprise of nations and kings upon seeing the exaltation of the suffering servant, the Christ." The words are appropriate to describe Paul's goal of taking the good news to those who had no news of him and those who have not heard. Paul then talks about his future plans. Romans 15, verse 22. "For this reason I also have been hindered from coming to you, but now no longer having a place in these parts, and having great desire these many years to come to you, whenever I journey to Spain, I shall come to you, for I hope to see you on my journey, and to be helped on my way there by you.
If first I may enjoy your company for a while, but now I am going to Jerusalem to minister to the saints. For it pleased those from Macedonia and Achaia to make a certain contribution for the poor among the saints who are in Jerusalem. It pleased them indeed, and they are their debtors. For if the Gentiles have been partakers of their spiritual things, their duty is also to minister to them in material things. Therefore, when I have performed this and have sealed to them the fruit, I shall go by way of you to Spain. But I know that when I come to you, I shall come in the fullness of the blessing of the gospel of Christ. Keep in mind that Paul is writing this letter to the Romans from Corinth, which is about 800 miles away. Had it been in his plans, he could have delivered the letter in person. But we learn in verse 25 that he was going to go back to Jerusalem to minister to the saints, which is about 900 miles as a crow flies, but would no doubt take much longer by boat and would be twice the distance on land. Though Paul had a strong desire to visit the Christians in Rome, he would first take care of his duties in the eastern part of the Mediterranean region, which was massive. As soon as he finished the last task of ministering to the saints in Jerusalem, his plan was to head to Rome and Spain. Other verses show us that Paul had a desire to go to Rome and other areas as well, in 2 Corinthians 10, verse 16, and Acts 19, verse 21. Roman Christians were already known for their faith, Romans 1, verse number 8. So Paul wasn't wanting to go to Rome to establish a church there. Instead, he was going there for the following reasons. Number one, to preach the gospel there, Romans 1, 16. Number two, to impart some spiritual gift which would contribute to their establishment in the faith, Romans 1:11. Number three, to supply mutual encouragement in Christ, Romans 1:12, or to be somewhat filled with your company, Romans 15, verse 24. Number four, to secure their financial assistance and prayers in his planned journey into Spain, Romans 15, verse 24. Paul wrote in verse 25, "But now I'm going to Jerusalem to minister to the saints. For it pleased those from Macedonia and Achaia to make a certain contribution for the poor among the saints who are in Jerusalem." Paul was used to collecting money and supplies to take to those in need. Earlier in his Christian life, he took contributions from the Christians at Antioch to the elders in Judea, Acts 11, verse 27 through 30, chapters 12 and verse 25. During his third missionary journey, he was taking up a collection for the poor Christians who lived in Jerusalem. See also 2 Corinthians chapters 8 through chapters 9 and verse 15. Mr. Hunter adds these great thoughts. Paul's determination to go back through the provinces mentioned included, among other things, his plan to receive this collection, which had been over a year in preparation, and to deposit it safely in Judeans' hands. 2 Corinthians 8, verse 10, chapters 9, and verse number 2. Timothy and Erastus went ahead of Paul to...

The Dayspring from on high hath visited us to give light unto them that sit in darkness and in the shadow of death, to guide our feet into the way of peace. Dayspring is an effort to be in touch with good people who love God and who believe that the Bible is His Word.

0: Dayspring is brought to you by your neighbors from Churches of Christ in this area. And now, visit with us as we draw near to God.
1: Thank you for coming our way. We enjoy the time we spend together with you, and it's so good to know that people like you love the Bible. I invite you to turn with me to the 5th chapter of Romans. We'll read a text there and then build our thoughts on that text. In Romans chapter 5, beginning at verse 12, here's what that marvelous text says. Wherefore, as by one man sin entered into the world, and death by sin, so death passed upon all men, for that all have sinned. For until the law, sin was in the world, but sin is not imputed when there is no law. Nevertheless, death reigned from Adam to Moses, even over them that had not sinned, after the similitude of Adam's transgression, who is the figure of him that was to come. Those three verses from Romans chapter 5 will be a good place for us to start. First of all, as we read those challenging verses, this one thing stands out. Adam's sin back in the garden. Adam's sin caused all of us to die. Physical death, not spiritual death, but physical death. Because of his sin, the whole human family now faces its mortality. I shall die, you shall die, we all die, unless the Lord comes back first. Genesis 3, verse 19, the record says, God speaking to Adam after he'd sinned, in the sweat of thy face shalt thou eat bread, till thou return to the ground. For dust thou art, and unto dust shalt thou return. Adam, you're mortal. Up until this time, you've had the tree of life, and the fruit on that tree enabled you to overcome your mortality. But now, with your sin, that tree is being withheld from you, as well as everybody, and you're now facing your mortality. You're going to die. And we inherited that penalty from Adam. Not spiritual death. We die spiritually because of our own sins. But we die physically because of what Adam did. Thus, Job chapter 14, verse 1, Job said, man that is born of woman is of a very few days and full of trouble. He comes forth as a flower and is cut down. He flees as a shadow and continues not. Man is of a few days. That's what Job said. Job said that by inspiration. Our lives here are temporary. We're all going to leave this world through the door of death, physical death. The time will come when our heart will stop beating, our lungs will stop working, and we shall die. The 90th Psalm, verse 10, David wrote, the days of our years are 70. If by reason of strength they be 80 years, yet is their strength labor and sorrow. It is soon cut off, and we fly away. In David's day, life expectancy was 70. That's 70 years old. Not much different to what it is now. If a person enjoys extra time and lives to be 80, well, that's not unexpected, and that happens even in our day. Life expectancy then and life expectancy now are comparable. But we're all going to die. And when that time comes, we'll fly away. Hebrews 9 and verse 27 in the New Testament, the author said, "And as it is appointed unto man once to die, and after that the judgment, so also was Christ once offered to bear the sins of many." It's appointed unto you and to me to die one time. Physically, we're going to die. Why am I going to die? I'm going to die because Adam sinned. And God took the tree of life out of the world. And Adam was mortal to start with. God made him mortal, but enabled him to overcome his mortality by giving him that tree, the tree of life. Now, he warned Adam, "When you eat the fruit on this other tree, that day you will die." So things have changed dramatically. This world is filled with death. The inevitable thing is that we're mortals. We're not only going to die, but as the result of our mortality, we will suffer other consequences while we're still alive. Suffering, pain, disappointments, heartaches, and all that goes along with being human. As Job said, we're of a few days and very full of trouble. And as David said, we're filled with sorrow before we fly away. We face physical death and all that goes with it. But now here's the other side of that. What Adam caused that brings about physical death, Christ has fixed. We no longer need to dread dying to never live again, because Christ came to fix that problem. Over in the book of 1 Corinthians, chapter 15, verse 21, the record says, "For since by man came death," that's Adam, his sin caused physical death, "by man came also the resurrection of the dead," going to be brought back to life. "For as in Adam all die, even so in Christ shall all be made alive." Christ is going to return one day, and he will raise everybody from the grave. Our bodies will live again. They will not stay dead. John 5, verse 38, "The hour is coming in which all that are in the grave shall hear his voice and come forth. They that have done good unto the resurrection of life, and they that have done evil unto the resurrection of damnation." I'm a dying man. I shall die. My heart will stop. My lungs will stop. My whole physical existence will shut down. But Christ has fixed that. He's going to bring me back, and I will live again. As in Adam all die, so in Christ shall all be made alive. By man came also the resurrection of the dead. Well, to people who are Christians, that's great news. To people who are not Christians, that's the worst news they could receive. Perhaps such a person could say, "I'd rather stay dead. than to come back to life and face the judgment, and then be consigned to hell through all eternity. Let me stay dead. And many religious people come up with theories that help promote that kind of an idea. But if the Bible is true, Christ is going to give physical life back to everybody. That is, we shall be raised from the dead. Now, there's an interesting two-word phrase in this chapter, Romans chapter 5. There's an interesting phrase in that chapter that runs throughout it. Listen to this phrase in verse 9 of Romans chapter 5. Much more then, being now justified by his blood, we shall be saved from wrath through him. Much more. That phrase occurs again in the next verse, verse 10. For if when we were enemies, we were reconciled to God by the death of his Son, much more, being reconciled, we shall be saved by his life. Much more. Much more. In the same fifth chapter of Romans, at verse 15, but not as the offense, so also is the free gift. For if through the offense of one many be dead, much more the grace of God, the gift by grace, which is by one man, Jesus Christ, has abounded unto many. In Adam, the one who committed the offense, Adam died, the whole human race faces death, but Christ cured that, and much more. You'll notice those two words in that verse 15, much more than just being brought back to life. Much more than that is at stake. Down at verse 17 in this chapter, Paul wrote, for if by one man's offense death reigned by one, much more, they which receive abundance of grace and of the gift of righteousness shall reign in life by one, Jesus Christ. Much, much more than just being brought back from the dead. Much more than that. We'll reign in life. Things get better and better after we've been raised from the dead. Verse 20 in this chapter, that same phrase occurs again. Moreover, the law entered that the offense might abound. But where sin abounded, grace did much more abound. Here seems to be the picture with part of that, at least. Christ is going to bring us back from the grave. Well, that's good news. Our existence doesn't end when we die physically. On the other hand, there's much more to it than just a resurrection from the dead. On the other side of that, there's that wonderful place called heaven. 1 Peter chapter 1 at verse 3. Blessed be the God and Father of our Lord Jesus Christ, who according to his abundant mercy has begotten us again unto a lively hope by the resurrection of Jesus Christ from the dead, to an inheritance incorruptible and undefiled, reserved in heaven for you. It gets much better. Not just being brought back to life, but in addition to that, an eternity with God in heaven. And as John pointed out for us, it's going to be perfect there. I saw a new heaven and a new earth, for the first heaven and the first earth were passed away, and there was no more sea. I, John, saw the holy city, New Jerusalem, coming down from God out of heaven, prepared as a bride adorned for her husband. And I heard a great voice out of heaven saying, Behold, the tabernacle of God is with men, and he will dwell with them, and they shall be his people, and God himself shall be with them and be their God. And God shall wipe away all tears from their eyes. There shall be no more death, neither sorrow nor crying, neither shall there be any more pain, for the former things are passed away. That beautiful description of the home of the soul makes it all worthwhile. But please be impressed with this. If Jesus does not bring us back from the dead, then we can't go to heaven. That wonderful place called heaven, where everything is right, perfect, where things that afflict us here exist no longer. No hospitals, no cemeteries, no funeral homes, no police departments. All of that's gone. It is a day of wonderful bliss that never ends. And it's all made possible because Jesus has promised to raise us from the dead, to extend our existence beyond the grave. What a great, great thought that is. So, death reigns, is what our text says. Death reigns. Ecclesiastes 12 and verse 7, Solomon wrote, Then shall the dust return to the earth as it was. The spirit shall return unto God who gave it. At that time, our bodies will go back to the dust. Our bodies will decompose. But God will raise them from the dead nonetheless. James chapter 2 and verse 26 says, As the body without the spirit is dead, so faith without works is dead also. When my spirit leaves my body's dead. There's no life in it. My heart no longer works. My lungs no longer function. Nothing is working about my body. Physically, it's dead. It's appointed unto man once to die. Now, with that thought in mind, there are unpleasant things that go with being mortal. Obviously, pain is one of them. Suffering is one of them. Disappointment, heartache. So many things that afflict us because we're mortal. And we can thank Adam for that, because Adam brought his mortality on all of us when he sinned in partaking of that forbidden fruit in the Garden of Eden. Now, let's go back and read verse 12 again in our text in Romans chapter 5 and at verse 12. Paul wrote, Wherefore, as by one man, sin entered the world. Well, that one man, of course, was Adam. And even though Eve was the first one to partake of that forbidden fruit, it was Adam's fault. Adam was given credit for it. God held Adam accountable. And so the text says, Wherefore, as by one man's sin entered into the world. And death by sin. Physical death. Physical death came into the world because of Adam's sin. And so, death passed upon all men, for all have sinned. That's a tricky phrase. Death passed on all men, that'd include you and me and everybody else, for all have sinned. Don't misunderstand. You and I will not die physically because of our own sins. We all sinned in Adam, in the sense that we gained the penalty for Adam's sin, which was physical death. So in Adam we all sinned. That is, we partook of his sin and the penalty that went with it. By one man, sin entered the world, and death by sin, and so death passed on all men. Everybody dies, because through Adam we inherited his penalty. Our body's mortal, just like Adam's body was mortal. Death by sin. We all reap the consequences of it. Back in Genesis chapter 2, when Adam was still in the garden, at verse 15, the Lord took the man and put him in the garden of Eden to dress it and to keep it. And the Lord God commanded the man, saying, of every tree of the garden thou mayest freely eat, but of the tree of the knowledge of good and evil thou shalt not eat of it. For in the day that thou eatest thereof, thou shalt surely die. Die how? Die physically. We're all going to die physically because of Adam, not because of our own sins. Otherwise, we'd be hard-pressed to explain why babies die. Babies are innocent. They have no sin. They've never sinned. They're pure and clean and innocent. And yet we know that from time to time babies die. Not because of their sins, but because of Adam's sin. Because death passed on all men. The same thing would be true with people who are mentally incompetent, who are thus not responsible. They die also. Not because of their sins, they're incapable of sinning, but because of Adam's sin. And so in our text, the Bible says, for until the law, sin was in the world. But sin is not imputed where there is no law. The law given by Moses came along 2,500 years later. 2,500 years. Until the law came, sin was in the world. But sin is not charged where there is no law. And I get this. During all of those 2,500 years, God never did give that law to anybody else. He gave it to Adam. When you eat the fruit on that tree, you're going to die. He didn't give that law to you or to me or anybody else. In fact, the tree of the knowledge of good and evil is not available to us today to eat of it, even if we wanted to. So sin is not imputed where there is no law. There's no law like Adam had, so we can't break it. And we will not die that penalty because we broke that law, but because Adam broke that law. Listen to what the text says. The text says, verse 13, until the law, sin was in the world, but sin is not imputed where there is no law. Listen next. Nevertheless, death reigned, ruled from Adam to Moses, even over them that had not sinned after the similitude of Adam's transgression. People kept on dying. Every generation, people died. Not because they broke that law, but because Adam broke it. Every generation met death, not because of their own sins, but because of Adam's sin. As in Adam, all die. Even so in Christ shall all be made alive. So that's that very interesting text. And you and I have to look forward to dying physically. But Jesus has promised, the New Testament promises, that we will be raised from the dead. And as proof of that, to verify it, Christ himself was raised from the dead. The first fruits, Paul said, of them that slept. You and I will follow in that resurrection. which is great news, because that's the only way we can go to heaven. On the other hand, it's bad news if we haven't prepared to go to heaven. We then will have the other option, which is to go to a devil's hell and live there. Death reigned. Death reigned from Adam to Moses, 2,500 years. Not because those generations sinned and broke that law, because that law wasn't given to them. They couldn't break it. But because Adam broke it, we all die physically. This text does not teach total depravity. It teaches that we all die physically because of Adam's mistake. It's a great passage of Scripture. We need to think seriously about the hour of our death and what comes after. We'll be brought back from the dead to face our Lord in judgment. Thank you for being our guest today. Until the next time, may the goodness of God be yours in full measure.
0: 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May the peace of God rule in your hearts. And may the light of Christ brighten heaven's way.
2: 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You're going to see instructions as to how to make better use of house to house and heart to heart. Inside, you're going to read of conversion stories, successes that congregations are experiencing. You're going to read about the seminars that we're doing and the reports from churches where we're going. If you would like to sign up for this free publication, go to the website, fill out the material, register today. You don't want to miss this exciting opportunity to become a better evangelist in your local community.

And now it's time for the Everlasting Gospel. Thank you so much for being with us today. My name is Gary McDade, and I'm the speaker for the program. The Everlasting Gospel is brought to you by the Browns Ferry Road Church of Christ and other interested Christians and congregations. We're grateful for their help and support. In our lesson today, we're going to be studying about the question of, did you know that the law of Moses was added? That's going to be the topic for our study. Did you know the law of Moses was added? The reason we want to study about this is because a lot of people don't really have an understanding that you have the Old Testament law that was given to the Jews. It was not given to the fathers from the beginning in Genesis, according to Deuteronomy 5:3, but it was given to the Jews. And that today the new law is given to everyone. That is, it is a law for all people for all time. As Jesus indicates in the Great Commission in Matthew 28, the law was added, and we want to see the reason why the law was added and study that topic today. To do that, I'd like to invite your attention to the book of Galatians. This is where we find the statement that the law of Moses was added. The specific verse here is verse 19, and we'll come to that in a minute. But I wanted you to just notice that we're going to be studying, do you know the law of Moses was added? It was not in the beginning with the fathers in the book of Genesis. It was added in the book of Galatians, or rather, the book of Exodus. And today, we're under the law of Christ. We're no longer under the Old Testament law. Now, the reason I want to study this with you is we have a commercial campaign that's going on in the Chattanooga area, and we're asking, does it matter? We ask a question about, do you know the old law was taken away at the cross? And we read from Colossians 2:14, where it says, blotting out the handwriting of the ordinances that was against us, which was contrary to us, and took it out of the way, nailing it to his cross. And the other day, a friend of mine who loves to watch those commercials and bring it to my attention said to me that, you know, there was something there I didn't quite understand. So I thought what I would do is devote this program to a further understanding of how the Old Testament law of Moses was nailed to the cross. That is, as a law, it was taken away at the cross, and today we're under the New Testament law of Christ. Well, for this study, let's go to the book of Galatians, and we'll be looking at Galatians, the third chapter in particular. First, let me mention to you about the book of Galatians that it is what is known as a Pauline epistle, one of 14 in our New Testament. Pauline meaning it was written by the Apostle Paul. We'll be taking a look specifically at Galatians chapter 3 in the interest of our time. Now, why is the book called Galatians? Well, the region of Galatia, is situated in Asia Minor, which is modern-day Turkey. Three key cities within that region, it's sort of like a county in the state of Tennessee. Well, Galatia was a region in Asia Minor like that, a Roman province. And the cities there that are of interest are Iconium, Lystra, and Derbe. Paul visited these cities on his first missionary journey, Acts 13 and 14. And this region, as you notice, is situated north of the Mediterranean Sea. So Paul had visited these churches or these people, taught them the gospel, and established a church in this area. And now then, he is coming back. The first missionary journey is about AD 49 to 50. And Paul is writing the book of Galatians now about AD 57. So a time period had transpired from the time that the church was established till Paul writes back to them. He's writing to address a need. That need is, they were trying to be justified by the Old Testament law of Moses instead of by faith in Christ and the system of faith that Christ gives us through the apostles, known to you and me today as the New Testament. So that's the region to which Paul is writing, the region of Galatia. Let's look a little bit further in our study. Do you know the law of Moses was added? I'd like to invite your attention to the third chapter of the book of Galatians, and whatever else we do today, I'd like for us to read this chapter together. It's only 29 verses. It takes approximately 3 minutes to read, and I'd like for us to just read this chapter. Then we'll come back and outline the chapter, and we'll point out key verses of emphasis in the chapter, especially that verse answering the question, do you know that the law of Moses was added? And we'll see exactly what that's talking about,
And with an understanding of that, we'll know more about our Bible, and our time will have been well spent. All right, if you've got your Bible, you may want to follow along. This is Galatians 3, verse 1. O foolish Galatians, who hath bewitched you that you should not obey the truth, before whose eyes Jesus Christ hath been evidently set forth crucified among you? This only would I learn of you. Received ye the Spirit by the works of the law, or by the hearing of faith? Are ye so foolish, having begun in the Spirit, that ye now made perfect, that ye are now made perfect by the flesh? Have ye suffered so many things in vain, if it be yet in vain? He therefore that ministereth to you the Spirit and worketh miracles among you, doeth he it by the works of the law, or by the hearing of faith? Even as Abraham believed God, and it was accounted to him for righteousness. Know ye therefore that they which are of faith, the same are the children of Abraham. And the Scripture, foreseeing that God would justify the heathen through faith, preached before the gospel unto Abraham, saying, In thee shall all nations be blessed. So then, they which be of faith are blessed with faithful Abraham. For as many as are of the works of the law are under the curse. For it is written, Cursed is every one that continueth not in all things which are written in the book of the law to do them. But that no man is justified by the law in the sight of God, it is evident, for the just

Now to Abraham and his seed were the promises made. He saith not unto seeds as of many, but as of one, and of thy seed, which is Christ. And this I say, that the covenant that was confirmed before of God in Christ, the law, which was 430 years after, cannot disannul, that it should make the promise of none effect. For if the inheritance be of the law, it is no more of promise, but God gave it to Abraham by promise. Wherefore then serveth the law? It was added because of transgressions, till the seed should come to whom the promise was made, and it was ordained by angels in the hand of a mediator. Now, a mediator is not a mediator of one, but God is one. Is the law then against the promises of God? God forbid. For if there had been a law given which could have given life, verily, righteousness should have been by the law. But the Scripture hath concluded all under sin, that the promise of faith, by faith of Jesus Christ, might be given to them that believe. But before faith came, we were kept under the law, shut up under the faith which should afterward be revealed. Wherefore the law was our schoolmaster to bring us unto Christ, that we might be justified by faith. But after that faith is come, we are no longer under a schoolmaster. For ye are all the children of God by faith in Christ Jesus. For as many of you as have been baptized into Christ have put on Christ. There is neither Jew nor Greek, there is neither bond nor free, there is neither male nor female, for ye are all one in Christ Jesus. And if ye be Christ's, then are ye Abraham's seed and heirs according to the promise. Well, there are a lot of concepts have been introduced to us, but you'll see what Paul is driving at overall. That's why I wanted to read the entirety of the chapter for us. In this chapter, we're seeing that Paul is in a discussion with the brethren at Galatia, that region that if you're watching by TV, we saw on the map just north of the Mediterranean Sea in modern-day Turkey. Paul is writing to them because they were under the impression they could be justified by the law of Moses. You see, many of these people were Jewish people. In fact, if you'll read Acts chapter 14, you'll see that they didn't like Paul being there. And the Jews were trying to stir up those people. They would follow them from city to city, trying to stir up adversaries against the preaching of the gospel. And so, some of these Jews in that region wanted to be justified by the law. They had that written down. The New Testament was in the process of being written at this time. Remember we said that Galatians is probably written AD 57? Do you know that the book of Galatians in time, or chronologically, either Galatians or 1 Thessalonians is probably one of the first letters that is written? So we've got the church established in AD 33. The first letter that is penned doesn't come out for about 20 years or more after the establishment of the church. And as you saw in this chapter, what was happening? The apostles, having been baptized with the Holy Spirit, were working true miracles and being guided into all truth. And those on whom they laid their hands would receive one of the nine miraculous gifts of the Holy Spirit. The infant church was directed by these gifts immediately presented from the laying on of hands of the apostles. There are a number of verses about that. 2 Timothy 1:6 is one of those verses. Also, you can find in 1 Corinthians 12, verses 4 through 8, the miraculous spiritual gifts. Plus, you can find about how the laying on of the apostles' hands is the way that people receive those gifts by reading Acts 8. Now, that's beyond the scope of our study today, but I did want to get you those verses in case you wanted to look deeper into the study and see, well, if they didn't have the letters that we have, that is, if they didn't have their New Testament completed, how did they know how to worship? How did they know how to become Christians? They had inspired men, and they had people who could work miracles in the first century for a temporary time, 1 Corinthians 13:10, till the perfect law of liberty or New Testament came, James 1:25. Now, I've said a lot in there, and maybe we'll reserve discussion of that for another point in time, but that's how these people knew what they ought to do to please God. Paul begins now in the writing of these early books that are written, Thessalonians and Galatians, to give them instructions by letters like this one. And these letters taken by them would correct any problems they had. Just as today, these letters

Guide us as Christians. Guide us as members of the Lord's church to know exactly what we need to be doing, how to do that, and wherein our faith comes and rests. So I wanted you to see a little bit about what Paul was saying there in his writing to the brethren in the region of Galatia and the concerns he had. Now, to help sort of organize our thinking about it, let me take a look at this chapter with you by way of outline. Here are the verses we just studied in outline form. You'll notice we have them divided up, if you can see the screen, verses 1 to 10, verses 11 to 18, verses 19 to 29. The first point in our outline is the Galatian Christians were admonished not to abandon the only means of their salvation. That's verses 1 through 10. Remember, he started the chapter with this admonition. O foolish Galatians, who hath bewitched you that you should not obey the truth, before whose eyes Jesus Christ hath been evidently set forth, crucified among you? They were being tricked away from the gospel of Jesus Christ. And so Paul uses very strong language. O foolish Galatians, who has bewitched you that you should not obey the truth of God? And so he begins with a very dramatic statement in this chapter, all to the point, as you see in this point on the outline, that Christians were admonished not to abandon the only means of their salvation. That is, they were not to go back under the Old Testament for their religious practices today. They would abandon the only means of their salvation today, which is Christianity, in so doing. A second point in the outline that you'll notice is, the Galatians were taught that the law of Moses was not able to justify them from their sins today. That's verses 11 through 18 that we have read. Moses has taught about that in the Old Testament. Also, Habakkuk talks about that. Habakkuk 2 at verse 4. The just shall live by faith. And we have that system of faith, the New Testament. Do you know nobody has faith today without hearing the Word of God? Romans 10:17 says, so then faith cometh by hearing, and hearing by the Word of God. That is how we have faith. That's why we do all this Bible study and Bible teaching, is so that we can have faith and encourage others to have faith that will save them from sins. So the second point in our outline, from verses 11 all the way through verse 18, is the Galatians were being taught by Paul. Let me show you this. The law of Moses is not able to justify you from your sins today. That's why we don't go back under the law for justification of religious practices today. And we're going to see the value of the title of our lesson today, which is, do you know that the law of Moses was added? We're going to see how that fits in. We've already seen it in the chapter, but I'll call attention to it once we cover the three points in this outline. The third point in this outline is, the Galatians were taught the design of the law of Moses. It had a design. It was added, and it had a design. And Paul teaches them the design of the law right here in the third chapter of Galatians. So we have got a lot of material in front of us when we got these 29 verses. There's a lot that's being said here about the contrast between the Old Testament law of Moses and the New Testament law of Christ. A few of the things that we're seeing, just as general observations, we cannot be justified by the Old Testament law today. We are to be justified by Christ and faith in Christ today. We've got to be baptized into Christ today to put on Christ so that we can receive the promise that God made to Abraham that was preceding the law. All right, let's take a look now. We've seen the outline of the book. Again, let me go over the outline hurriedly. Point one, from verses 1 to 10, the Galatian Christians were admonished not to abandon the only means of their salvation. Point two, the Galatians were taught that the law of Moses was not able to justify them from their sins today, verses 11 and 18. And point three, the Galatians were taught the design of the law of Moses, verses 19 to 29. Now, here are some key verses. We will only have time to look at a few key verses, and I'm selecting these key verses because, to me, they draw out the thrust of the chapter. One of these key verses, actually it's two, is Galatians 3, 10 and 11. Within this reading, Paul says, for as many as are of the works of the law are under the curse, for it is written,
Cursed is everyone that continueth not in all things which are written in the book of the law to do them. But that no man is justified by the law in the sight of God, it is evident, for the just shall live by faith. So here Paul talks about the curse of the law. Now, I don't hear much being discussed about this in the religious world today, but we need to know about it. They needed to know about it at Galatia, and we certainly want to take the advantage of knowing about it so we don't fall into the same pitfall today they fell into. What is the curse of the law? What is the law of Moses? The law of Moses is generally Genesis, Exodus, Leviticus, Numbers, and Deuteronomy. In Genesis, we have a discussion of the people of God from the creation of the world all the way through Joseph. With the book of Exodus, we are able to see the law given in Exodus chapter 20. And we have in the book of Genesis this promise that we've been reading about. The promise that God made to Abraham that through his descendants, all families of the earth would be blessed. And Jesus Christ is of the seed of Abraham. We learned that in the first verse in the New Testament, Matthew 1 in verse 1. Now then, you'll notice in our reading that the law comes after. You've got about 2,500 years of the world's history in the book of Genesis. And now then, we come to the giving of the law in the book of Exodus. And we'll find that the law was given 430 years after God gave the promise to Abraham. So maybe by way of checking our knowledge, which came first? The law of Moses or the promise to Abraham? Well, the promise to Abraham came first. That's in Genesis 12. The law of Moses came after that. That's in Exodus 20. And it's also mentioned by Moses, that point is, in Exodus 12 at verse 40. Moses wrote, "Now the sojourning of the children of Israel who dwelt in Egypt was 430 years. So you've got 430 years from the time of the promise to Abraham that through his descendants all the world would be blessed to the giving of the law. Our study today is, do you know that the law of Moses was added? It wasn't given at the first. Now, just to illustrate the reason for the study, a reason for it, my Seventh-day Adventist friends, and they'll write to me sometimes, and we'll discuss this in written correspondence, they will write and they will say, no, the Sabbath-day law was given in Genesis 2. It's an eternal law, the Sabbath. It was given back then. And I'll say, no, the law was added. Galatians 3:19, the law was added. And they won't hear me on that. So far, they're not hearing me on that. They think the law was given in Genesis 2. No, God rested in Genesis 2. And 2,500 years later, Moses refers back to that and says, as God rested the seventh day, they were to rest on the seventh day. And the first time that truth was made known to the children of Israel is at Mount Sinai. And you read in the Old Testament book of Nehemiah that that's the case. For in Nehemiah the 9th chapter, let me get Nehemiah 9 for you. In Nehemiah 9, verse 13, Nehemiah said, "Thou camest down also upon Mount Sinai and spakest with them from heaven and gave them right judgments and true laws and good statutes." The next verse said, "And madest known unto them thy holy Sabbath." When was that? When God came down on Mount Sinai. But chronologically, when was that? The promise is given to Abraham. 430 years later, even after that, the law of Moses is given. And the law of Moses taught them about the Sabbath. That's where they learned the Sabbath. That answers the question, why don't you find the Sabbath in the entire book of Genesis? Why don't you find people observing the Sabbath in the entire book of Genesis? Because it wasn't made known till then, until Mount Sinai. Now that's Nehemiah 9, 13 and 14. These passages, I understand, are hard for our Seventh-day Adventist friends to accept because of what they've been taught. But this is the Word of God, and you want to accept the Word of God. And I know people that you love and respect may have taught you that, but the Bible is right. And we want to go by the Bible in this regard. So it's helpful for us today. That's one reason we're studying about this. The law of Moses was added. It was added after the promise.
That's the point that Paul is making here to the Galatians to keep them from going back under the law. Now, our key verse here in Galatians 3, 10 and 11 tells us that the curse of the law is you've got to do everything contained in the law to be acceptable to God. Now, that would include animal sacrifices, 3 trips to Jerusalem a year, a Levitical priesthood with special clothing and special arrangements with a special Aaronic priesthood. You've got that and a number of things. Dietary laws. And sometimes our Adventist friends try to bring those dietary laws over from the Old Testament. 1 Timothy 4, 1 through 5 tells you that's not the case today. But you've got to do not just the part of it you'd like to do, like eating certain foods. You've got to do it all, including animal sacrifices. That's the curse of the law. Now, they don't hesitate to tell me, well, Jesus was the sacrifice that took place of those. Yes, but with that goes all that's associated with the law. So the first key verse is the curse of the law. You got to do it all. The next key verse here, and this is really the central verse in our study today, which we've already read, is Galatians 3:19. Wherefore then serveth the law? Okay, for what purpose was the law, Paul asks. It was added. Do you see that? It was added after the promise. It was added. Why was it added? Because of transgressions. So it was added to teach the people what sin was. That's why the law of Moses was added. It was by design temporary. It was added. It was not a permanent feature. It was added. And it was added why? In order to let people know what transgressing God's law meant. That's what we learn from that law. In the next place, he says, till the seed should come. It's temporary. It was added till the seed should come. Now, who is that seed? That seed is Christ and those who are Christ that obey and follow him, as we're seeing here. So it was added till the seed should come. It was taken away when the seed came, when Christ came and died on Calvary's cross. We've already mentioned Colossians 2:14. And then notice that he says, till the seed should come to whom the promise was made. So the promise began before the law was given. The law was added and served its purpose of pointing out transgression. When the seed came, Jesus Christ, and those who are now the sons of Abraham by faith in Christ, as Paul has explained in this chapter, the law is taken away. Don't go back under that law. It was added for a purpose that has now been satisfied, and it is no longer the means of our salvation. You saw the first point in there? Don't look to something that can't save you. Do not give up the only means of your salvation, which is the system of faith we know of as the New Testament. So it was added. Now we know that the law of Moses was added for a certain time, that time until Christ died on the cross. There's more to be said about that, but I want you to notice the point of emphasis. It was added because of transgressions. So get that, please. That's the point of our study today. And then another of the key verses to remember is Galatians 3, 24 and 25. Wherefore the law was our schoolmaster to bring us unto Christ that we might be justified by faith. Watch this. But after that faith has come, we are no longer under a schoolmaster. So the schoolmaster was the one who delivered a person to the teacher to be taught. Once delivered, the schoolmaster had satisfied his purpose. And so you'll have the law was for a purpose, but now that we're under Christ, it has satisfied its purpose. And what did he say? We're no longer under a schoolmaster. So let's make this clear. What was the law? A schoolmaster. It satisfied its purpose. Now we are no longer under a schoolmaster, the Old Testament law. Is that clear enough? That's as clear as I know how to make it. Sometimes when I'm preaching, I say, if you can't understand that after services, I'll meet you back here in the cry room with the babies, and we'll break it down further. Because I think everybody can understand that. We are not under the law of Moses today. We can't go back under the law to justify things like instrumental music, serial marriages, and so forth. We can't do it. It's been taken away. Now, here's another key verse. I want to conclude with these. Galatians 3:26. For you are all the children of God by faith in Christ Jesus. For as many of you as have been baptized into Christ have put on Christ.
There is neither Jew nor Greek. There is neither bond nor free. There is neither male nor female. For ye are all one in Christ Jesus. And if ye be Christ, then are ye Abraham's seed and heirs according to the promise. Ladies and gentlemen, that is good news for these people. To know that we are Abraham's seed, not according to the law, but according to the promise that predated the law of Moses. We are the recipients of that promise God made to Abraham, that in his seed, from his descendants, God would bless all families of the earth. This is marvelous teaching from the Bible. I'm just thankful that we had time today. Do you realize we've taken a whole chapter of the Bible, we've read it, we've seen it in outline form, we've looked at key crucial verses within it, and we've seen the thrust of this chapter and how we can benefit from knowing God's will today and being followers of Jesus Christ, our Lord and Savior today. Here's our summary. First, the law of Moses carried with it a curse. Next, the law of Moses was designed to be temporary. Third, the law of Moses is not the law to which Christians are subject today. And finally, believers are baptized into Christ, wherein they put on Christ. Thank you so much for being with us today. Allow me to invite you to return for other studies like this on the everlasting gospel.

Hello, my name is Cameron Freeman, and we are so glad that you're watching the Gospel Broadcasting Network. Here at GBN, the greatest compliment that we can ever receive is for someone to say, you know, Cameron, your program made me open up my Bible and see what it says. When you think about that, if we have come into your home via television or the internet, and we've caused you to open your Bible, that is a wonderful thing. And we are glad that you're reading along and studying the Bible with us. We seek to glorify God, not ourselves. We know that we are all unworthy and unprofitable servants, doing what we ought to, as Luke 17, 8 through 10 says. We are here to serve you and simply to try to help you learn more about the Bible. Thanks again for watching the Gospel Broadcasting Network.

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1: Welcome to Fundamentals of Christianity with Gary Colley, based on the book by R.L. Colley. Gary Colley is a father to Glenn Colley and grandfather to Caleb Colley, all of whom appear regularly on the Gospel Broadcasting Network. And now, Gary Colley.
2: Thank you, and a very pleasant greeting, ladies and gentlemen. I am Gary Colley, evangelist of the Church of Christ, and it's such a pleasure for me to be able to teach with you the Word of God. The study of the Word of God is always important. It's important because it's God's Word. You know, if there were not a God, we would not be responsible. But we are responsible because God is. In Hebrews 11:6, he said, "Without faith it is impossible to please him. But he that cometh unto God must believe that he is, and that he is the rewarder of them that diligently seek after him." So it is a wonderful thing to know that there is a God in heaven who looks down upon us who are upon the earth. He knows our difficulties. He knows our good. He knows our bad. And we have not a high priest, Hebrews 4:15 says, that cannot be touched with the feelings of our infirmities, but one who in all points was tempted like as we are, yet without sin. In 1 Corinthians 10:12-13, he said, "Let a man that thinketh he standeth take heed lest he fall. There hath no temptation taken you but such as man can bear. But God is faithful, who will not allow you to be tempted above that which you're able, but will with the temptation also make the way of escape." Wherever you are today listening to the program, we're hopeful that you have some moments to spend in the study of God's Word. If you have your Bible handy or a pencil and piece of paper, then you can jot down some scriptures or look them up that we shall refer to today. Always a pleasure for us to meet with you, and certainly we're hopeful that the lessons will be beneficial in every way to those who hear. We want to speak today on preparing to meet your mate. We've been in a series, of course, on marriage in the last few weeks, and we believe it's an important series, because so many people have needs along this line, and the Word of God meets those needs. The Word of God is living and active and sharper than any two-edged sword, Hebrews 4:12, and it is able to answer our questions and to give us the needed counsel that is necessary to have a successful marriage. We want a successful marriage because a happy home is certainly a delight here upon the earth, and it is a foretaste of what our home in heaven shall be. Our first reference at this time is for Proverbs 31, beginning in verse 10. If you have your Bibles, please turn there. And there we find the wise man saying, "A worthy woman who can find, for her price is far above rubies. The heart of her husband trusteth in her, and he shall have no lack of gain. She doeth him good and not evil all the days of her life. She seeketh wool and flax and worketh diligently with her hands. She is like the merchant ship. She bringeth her bread from afar. She riseth up also while it is yet night and giveth food to her household and their task to their maidens." Then again in verse 25, "Strength and dignity are in her garments, and she laugheth at the time to come. She openeth her mouth with wisdom, and the law of kindness is on her tongue. She looketh well to the ways of her household and eateth not the bread of idleness. Her children rise up and call her blessed, her husband also, and he praiseth her, saying, Many daughters have done worthily, but thou excellest them all. Grace is deceitful, and beauty is vain, but a woman that feareth Jehovah, she shall be praised. Give her the fruit of her hands, and let her work praise her in the gates." These beautiful words, of course, are to a husband and wife, and they tell the goodness of a woman who is the wife, the helpmate of the man. She is a woman that is strong in character. She's very noble. She's trustworthy. She's supportive, isn't she? And that's what every wife ought to be toward her husband. She's productive in her work. And she's also one who is willing to sacrifice. She's one who is wise and kind. And the law of kindness is her rule of conduct. She is blessed. And she is one that fears God. And that, of course, makes her blessed. We ought to all study those things very closely, because indeed they give us the secrets of a successful marriage. We believe it also better to teach and equip people with the spiritual principles before difficulties come. You know, it is a wonderful thing to have the word of prevention. And prevention ought to be used in our driving. When we're driving, we ought to think ahead about what we would do if certain situations occurred, but also in our marriage and insofar as sin is concerned. Wouldn't it be well if we could think ahead and be able to prevent those things which could cause a crisis in our lives? We want to think about those things before crisis develops. We strongly encourage all to develop a strong faith and trust and hope in God. We want you also to develop a faith and trust and hope in one another. You know, that's what marriage is based upon, faith and trust and hope. And if we don't have those things, we have a flimsy, weak foundation. But then again, if the world and our families, and God forbid the church, should let us down in some way, we still have that strong faith in God to support us and to keep us buoyed up. So in doing these things, we can always find the needed help in the Word of God. Proverbs 18:22 says, "Whoso findeth a wife, findeth a good thing and the favor of Jehovah." This is absolutely true. If you find a worthy woman, be sure and look diligently for that worthy woman. Be sure and test those things which are needful for faith and trust. Be sure and see the things that God wants you to see. If finding a wife findeth a good thing, and there's favor of Jehovah in that. And indeed it is true when we labor and work under those situations. You know, what divine appointment has God made to fulfill man's best physical interest? Well, in Genesis 2, verse 21 through 24, Jehovah caused a deep sleep to come upon man, and he took from his side a rib, and he closed up the flesh thereof. And the rib, which Jehovah had taken from the man, made he woman, and brought her unto man. And man said, "This is now bone of my bones and flesh of my flesh. She shall be called woman, because she was taken out of man. Therefore shall a man leave his father and his mother, and shall cleave unto his wife, and they shall be one flesh." Isn't that a great passage? It's a wonderful thing to know God's origin of marriage and to be able to understand our places and our needs in the home. Then again, marriage, of course, is that which is brought together when a man and a woman are brought together in matrimony. God, in Genesis 5:2, called their name Adam. Well, does marriage directly affect one's relationship with God? I believe without a doubt it does. It does in every way. When we explain those things, the marriage obligations in 1 Corinthians 7, verse 32 through 35, he said, "But I would have you to be free from cares. He that is unmarried is careful for the things of the Lord, how he may please the Lord. But he that is married is careful for the things of the world, how he may please his wife, and he is divided. So also the woman that is unmarried and the virgin is careful for the things of the Lord, that she may be holy, both in body and in spirit. But she that is married is careful for the things of the world, how she may please her husband." Well, we realize that marriage brings obligations. And, of course, the man who provides not for his own has denied the faith, Paul said, and is worse than an infidel. So we must respect or disrespect God's order. We must see or fail to see the marriage obligations, but it will certainly affect our relationship with God, won't it? We understand that God wants marriage. God ordained marriage. And Paul said in Hebrews 13:4, "Marriage is honorable in all, and the bed undefiled. But the whoremonger and the adulterer God will judge." Does the marriage relationship have an influence on one's happiness and future usefulness? Oh, of course it does. If we have peace in the home, then we have peace in our lives. But when we have upheaval in the home, then we have upheaval in every relationship of life. Our children shall not be raised in the right way if there is that difficulty. Our happiness and our usefulness will be certainly important insofar as becoming an elder is concerned. We must develop the qualifications of an elder before entering into that office. It is not something that after we enter, we develop. But 1 Timothy 3 and Titus 1 give the qualifications and the necessities of an elder. He must be the husband of one wife. He must rule his own house well. We could not have happiness in that unless these things were true. Same is true with the deacons. Same is true with preachers and teachers in the Bible classes. All of us are affected in our usefulness and our happiness by our homes. So it is a wonderful thing to have the kind of home that God desired for us to have. What is the most important decision in life? Have you ever pondered that question? What is the most important decision in life? Well, to save our soul is the most important decision in life, our obedience to the gospel. In Acts 2:38, Peter said to those murderers of the Lord, "You must repent and be baptized, every one of you, in the name of Jesus Christ, for the remission of your sins." And with many other words did he testify and exhort, saying, "Save yourselves from this crooked and untoward generation." And they that gladly received his word were baptized, and the Lord added unto them that day about 3,000 souls. In Acts 2, verse 47, he said they were praising God, had favor with all the people, and the Lord added to the church daily such as were being saved. Well, that's the most important decision you can make, to desire to save your soul. In Matthew 16:26, Jesus said, "What is a man profited if he should gain the whole world and lose his own soul? Or what would a man give in exchange for his soul?" That is the most important decision you'll ever make, is whether to obey Christ or to disobey the Lord. We're hopeful that all in our audience will desire to obey Him. But what is the second most important decision in life? I noted a moment ago in Hebrews 13:4 that marriage is honorable in all, that is, in all respects and among all men. Marriage is honorable in all, and the bed undefiled. But the whoremonger and the adulterer, God will judge. So the most important decision, second of all in life, is whom we choose for our mate. That's the reason we're talking about prepare to meet your mate today. How we regulate our actions is important, isn't it? And how we think, how we date, what we do in these things, it is important, is it not, when choosing a mate, to think soberly. If we do not think that way, then our home will not be what it ought to be. We need to plan prayerfully, and that some young people forget to do. But we also need to live wisely and act intelligently. And if we do those things, then we have an assurance that our home will be what it ought to be. It is said in 1 Peter 3:7 that we are to seek out the wife of the best kind that we can find. And when we prepare to meet our mate, we need to know that. "Likewise, ye husbands," he said, "dwell with them according to knowledge, giving honor unto the wife as, number one, unto the weaker vessel. Number two, as being heirs together," that is, equally entitled, "to the grace of life, that your prayers be not hindered." Certainly important, then, to make the right choices here, isn't it? If we fail to make the right choices, our prayers could be hindered. Our home can be unhappy. In 1 Corinthians 7:39, "The law of her husband for as long as he liveth. But if the husband be dead, she's free to be married to whom she will, only in the Lord." The wife is under the law of the husband. The husband must realize fairness in this. He must realize love in this for his wife. He must tenderly care for her, and she must indeed be in subjection unto him. Faithfully, we find the care and the protection tenderly given to her. In Ephesians 5, we find Paul saying, "The husband is the head of the wife, as Christ is also the head of the church, and he is the Savior of the body." In Ephesians 5, verse 25 through 29, we find the exhortation for husbands to love their wives, even as Christ also loved the church, that the wife is to be in subjection to her husband, even as the Christians are subject to Christ. And so, husbands, dwell with them according to knowledge. Give them honor. And, of course, remember that they're joint heirs of that eternal life, that your prayers be not hindered. How long is the marriage relationship meant to be binding? In Romans 7, 1 through 3, he said, "Are you ignorant, or don't you know, brethren? For I speak to men who know the law, that the law hath dominion over a man for so long a time as he liveth. For the woman that hath a husband is bound to the law of her husband while he liveth. But if the husband be dead, she is discharged from the law of her husband. So then, if while the husband liveth, she be joined to another man, she shall be called an adulteress. But if her husband be dead, She is free from the law, so that she is no adulteress, though she be joined to another man. Here then we find the only reason that a woman can remarry. There are two in the Bible. One in Matthew 19, where it's except for fornication, illicit sexual relations, that gives us the right to remarry, or if our husband or wife die. So in noticing this, the marriage relationship is meant to be binding as long as life continues here. So important then that we choose the right mate, isn't it? When you choose your right mate, it's important to be cautious about whom you choose. Therefore, we need to be cautious about whom we date, because dating leads to marriage. P.D. Wilmoth wrote in his book, "Dating is good and wonderful as a blessing to a young person's life who are preparing for marriage." He said dating is one of the most exciting experiences in your life. It's a lot of fun. Ask those who date if you have any doubts. Suddenly, new horizons are before you. Your personality blooms out. Your sense of being a person worthy of affection becomes real. And this is a time when friendships flower and ripen. It is a time of great exhilaration and splendor and discovery. To live it fully is to enjoy one's life most delightful experiences. Dating serves many helpful purposes. It is an important part of growing up. It is a part of the fun of adolescent years. Dating helps the adjustments to a man and a woman in that world of adults, and is actually a preparation for marriage. Dating leads to marriage, and marriage, we must remember, is for keeps. Allow me to consider some important safeguards in the art of defensive dating. Young people who are Christians should date and marry other Christians. This is the first rule of dating, but one that is too few taken seriously. The seriousness of it is impressed upon our minds a few years ago by an article that was written concerning parents and youth by Brother Bobby Key. Bobby Key followed couples for 20 years in their marriage relationship. He found out that Christians who married non-Christians, of that total, 79 total that married, 57 of them left the church. They married one who was not a Christian. 57 of them left the Lord, left the church. And then he said 22 of them remained faithful as Christians. 14 were converted by their mates, and 25 were divorced. Out of 79, only 22 remained faithful unto the Lord. But then marriage between Christians, marrying a Christian, he said 64 total was followed, and 5 of those only left the church. There were 59 faithful Christians out of that 64, because they married Christians. 2 of them only were divorced. My friends, it is always a true thing to find the statistics along this line. 1 out of 3 teen marriages end in divorce in the first 6 years. Did you know that? That's a very important thing. Teens are usually the ones that are dating. They're the ones that are enjoying the privileges of that. But they must remember that whom we date could be the one whom we marry. So we need to ask several questions about that and find out for sure the kind of person that we're dating. There is nothing more beautiful and fruitful than a Christian home, but it has to be planned. You must plan by preparing to meet your mate. If we follow God's orders for seeking a mate and making our home, will it be a happy home? Well, it is assured to us in the Bible. Psalms 127 and verse 1 says, "Except Jehovah build a house, they labor in vain that built it." In Ecclesiastes 12:13, he said, "This is the end of the matter. All hath been heard. Fear God and keep his commandments, for this is the whole duty of man." Then again in Matthew 6:33, Jesus said in the Sermon on the Mount, "Seek ye first the kingdom of heaven and his righteousness, and all of these other things shall be added unto you." These other things, when Jehovah is consulted about building our home, when we find the need to fear God and keep his commandments, when we seek to put the kingdom first and the righteousness of the Lord, his commandments, then we're going to find a happy home. Isn't that a wonderful secret? But it's not a secret. It's that which is revealed to us in the Word of God. When men do not seek God's counsel, does it result in that which is ugly and tragic? and a broken home? Well, certainly we know there are a lot of situations where there are ugly, tragic, broken homes and many broken hearts. And there are also emotionally crippled children, aren't there? Well, when we read Matthew 7, verse 24 through 27, although it applies to obedience to Christ, it is also that which could help us in our homes. He said, "Whosoever heareth these sayings of mine and doeth them shall be likened unto a wise man who built his house upon the rock. The rains descended, the floods came, the winds blew and beat upon that house, and it fell not, for it was founded on the rock. But whoso heareth these sayings of mine and doeth them shall be likened unto a wise man who built his house upon the rock. Those who built on the sand, it was destroyed. Those who built on the rock had the same test, you know. He said, the rains descended, the floods came, the winds blew and beat upon that house, and it fell not, for it was founded on the rock." So in noticing this, we realize the difference in building on a flimsy foundation and building on a strong foundation of rock. This, of course, is important in choosing our mate. We need to be sure that we start with the foundation. You know, you don't build a house by beginning on the roof. You build a house by beginning with a foundation. And if we dig down deep, as Luke says this builder did, and place our foundation upon the rock, then we can rest assured it's going to stand. We teach defensive driving. We teach defensive dating. We teach defensive in all of these things because we need to anticipate the troubles that might come. In 1 Timothy 4 and verse 12, we find Paul saying to Timothy, the young preacher there, that he is to think on the things that are good and right and continue to hold himself in the right way. Let no man, he said, despise thy youth, but follow after righteousness and faith and charity in word and peace with them that call upon the Lord out of a pure heart. Let no man despise thy youth. We ought to really be careful in our youth, because that's where the foundation is laid for a happy home. In 2 Timothy 2 and verse 22, he said, "Flee also youthful lust, follow after righteousness and faith and charity and peace with them that call on the name of our Lord out of a pure heart." When we do that, we can rest assured the blessings and privileges will come as a result of that. Well, should we look forward wisely in order to keep from looking back sadly then? Oh, absolutely. If we look forward wisely, Ephesians 5:33 tells us we are to love wisely, love our wives, and let our husbands be the head, as Christ was also the head of the church. It's an important thing, my friends. Nevertheless, let every one of you in particular so love his wife, even as himself, he said. And the wife, let her see that she reverence her husband. She honors, she respects him, she obeys him. Be sure when you choose a mate, my friends, to choose someone you like. It's not enough just to love a person, although that is an important thing. But to like that person, to know you're going to be with them night and day throughout the rest of your life, is such an important decision, it must be looked at seriously. Should we teach our young people then, who are earnestly determined to understand the marriage law as God intends it, that they should adhere to God's principles in these matters? Well, that's a part of training up our children, isn't it? Ephesians 6 and verse 4, he said, "Now fathers, provoke not your children to wrath, but train them up in the nurture and the admonition of the Lord." And this certainly is a part of that. Did God ever intend that homes should be broken for every cause? No, ma'am. No, sir. Not at all. In fact, God never intended that the home be broken for any cause. But there are causes that do come. In Matthew 19:7-9, they say unto him, "Why did Moses command to give a writing of divorcement and to put her away?" He saith unto them, "Moses, because of the hardness of your hearts, allowed you or suffered you to put away your wives, but from the beginning it was not so. And I say unto you, that whosoever shall put away his wife, except it be for fornication, and marrieth another, committeth adultery. And whoso marrieth her which is put away, doth commit adultery." We want to notice at this time how divorce can be prevented. This, of course, is another article that is important. Number one, realize God's plan for marriage is to last until death. That we've covered today. And learn, second of all, to express your love to your mate. Love is never out of style nor out of date. And we still need to be loved, whether we are 25 or whether we're 55. Fourth of all, learn to compromise with each other. Fifth of all, don't let society draw you apart. Sixth of all, make God's will your life. Seventh of all, remember that God hates divorce. Now, the home is being torn asunder today because of our courts giving no-fault divorces, because of many young people who think, well, if this doesn't work, we can always get a divorce and we can find us another. Marriage is not the same as dating, my friend. Marriage is for life. Dating is the temporary trial period when you can learn the differences and what you need to know about how one is going to act. If we do not test, if we do not see the things that are needful, then we are not going to have a happy home. So we need to be very careful in choosing our mate, don't we? And choose the right mate that will give us a life of happiness. Put the kingdom of God first in your life. Teach the same to your children. Teach them to love and respect and obey their parents. And, of course, be loving and considerate of father and mother, husband and wife. Provide both the physical as well as the spiritual things for the family. Be honest in all of your dealings with others. And, of course, set aside the first day of the week to be sure that you go to worship. That is important, the whole family. And the family is trained in that way. Rule your household with great love and never speak or act in a manner that is unbecoming to a Christian father. Then, of course, be big enough to love and respect the desires and freedoms of each family member in order that you may have the peace and the harmony in the home. It can be done, and if you are prepared to meet your mate in the proper way, it will be done. We're hopeful that all who are under the sound of our voice at this time will make their homes what they ought to be. Follow these simple principles of truth in order that God may be glorified, in order that you and your home may be happy, and do those things which will bring love and peace and joy and harmony to the home. The home that is built by God, it will stand. The righteous shall stand. And except the Lord build the house, they labor in vain who built it. But if you allow Him to be the constructor of this home, allow Him to be the architect, then, my friends, His principles will work. That's what Jesus meant when He said, all these other things shall be added unto you. And it has been proven in the past. It will be indeed true in the days of your life. We're hopeful that all will consider seriously those whom they date, that they will consider seriously those whom they're willing to marry, and be sure that they are the kind of people that God would have them to be and that He would have you to be. Been a pleasure for us to be with you today. We're always happy for this opportunity, and we're hopeful it's been helpful. But until we meet you again, we now bid you a very pleasant good day. More
1: about Jesus. Thank you for joining us today for Fundamentals of Christianity with Gary Collin.
0: In Acts chapter 19, people were baptized into Christ and the church was established in Ephesus. Later, Paul wrote them a letter and said that they had been saved by God's grace through faith. But what exactly does that mean? Number one, grace is God's part. Titus 2:11 says the grace of God appeared bringing salvation to all men, instructing us. God's grace instructed Noah how to survive the flood, instructed Joshua how to conquer Jericho, and today it instructs us how to be saved from our sins. Number two, salvation is through faith. It's interesting, many of the Greek manuscripts say through the faith in Ephesians 2:8. Faith is our part in obeying God's plan. It's the gospel. Hebrews 5:9 says God is the author of eternal salvation to those who obey Him. Obey what? His plan, the gospel. And how? Well, we hear the gospel, believe it, repent of our sins, confess His name, and are finally baptized into Christ, where we contact His blood and our sins are washed away.

For God so loved the world that he gave his only begotten Son, that whosoever believeth in him should not perish, but have everlasting life. For God sent not his Son into the world to condemn the world, but that the world through him might be saved. He that believeth on him is not condemned, but he that believeth not is condemned already, because he hath not believed in the name of the only begotten Son of God. And this is the condemnation, that light is come into the world, and men love darkness rather than light, because their deeds were evil. He that doeth evil hateth the light, neither cometh to the light, lest his deed should be reproved. But he that doeth truth cometh to the light, that his deeds may be made manifest that they are wrought in God. Coming from the third of John's Gospel, beginning there at verse 16. And there, in one of the better known and better remembered of the Lord's remarks during the 3 years of his earthly ministry, he has told us not only what God has done, but why God has done it. What he has done? Quite obvious. Sent his only begotten Son into the world. Why? Because he so loved the world. There is great significance in that remark for this reason. The greater the merit of humanity in this matter, the less that love would really mean. On the other hand, the lesser the merit of man in this particular matter, the more that love would mean. So let's take a few moments on the strength of what is said in the passage itself to consider just what is the merit of humanity regarding being the object of God's great love. First of all, in verse 16 of the text, we are told that the reason that God had sent his Son into the world, among other things, was that he might not perish. This gives us to understand that if God had not sent Jesus Christ into the world, that humanity would surely perish. And he would. At verse 17, we are taught that one of the reasons that God sent his Son into the world is that the world might be saved. That gives us to understand that if God had not sent his only begotten Son into the world, then the world would surely not be saved, but be lost. And that's exactly what would happen. When we look at verse 18 of the text, we understand that the world is condemned in not believing in the name of the only begotten Son of God. This gives us to understand in what state that God found humanity without a Savior, and that is condemned. And it remains in that condition to the extent that it refuses obedient faith in Jesus Christ. When we look at verses 19 and 20, we see it there pointed out that the doers of evil deeds commit their wickedness in the darkness of spiritual ignorance and infidelity, preferring that to the light of righteousness and spiritual enlightenment. So all that considered, what is the merit of humanity in this matter so far as being the recipients of God's love is concerned? None. None at all. Man has not merited the love of God at all. But yet God so loved the world that he responded with the gift of his Son, Jesus Christ, just the same. Actually, the principle of love over merit has forever characterized the relationship of God with his own people,
Consider, for example, his relationship with the ancient people Israel. When through their appointed leader Moses, God pointed out to them, saying, "Ye are an holy nation. God hath chosen you to be a special people unto him above all the peoples of the earth." But God did not set his love upon you nor choose you because that you were the greatest of nations, because ye were the fewest of all peoples, but because God loved you. And because he would keep the oath that he had given unto your fathers, hath he brought you out with a mighty hand and delivered you from the house of bondmen and from the Pharaoh, the king of Egypt, from the 7th of Deuteronomy, beginning at 6. Here is something that the Israelites could not have been of their own accord, because they would not have had the capacity to define what it meant. Holy nation. Yet that's what God established them and purposed them to be. You're a holy people, meaning by the very definition, you are set apart for a high and a holy purpose. Further described in the selfsame text, where God has spoken unto them, saying, "You are to be a special people unto God above all the peoples of the earth." Again, how did you achieve such a status? Similar to the way we could ask from back over there at the third of John's gospel, how did the world merit the love of God and the gift of the Son of God? Mankind did not, and mankind could not, any more than Israel merited

says there would come a great nation out of whose tribe of Judah and household of David would come the promised Messiah, Jesus Christ, making it possible out of Israel for all the families of the earth to be blessed. What did they do to earn that distinction? Nothing. Nothing. Not a one of them responsible for his own birth. Except in the providence of God were they a part of the chosen people, Israel. And unto them is entrusted the law. And the distinction of being the people out of whom the Savior would be brought into the world. No, the Lord didn't choose you for this purpose because you earned it or merited it in any way. Well, therefore, why did the Lord love them and choose them for this purpose? It's very interesting how redundant the answer to that question actually seems to be. Question, why did the Lord love you? Answer, because the Lord loved you. Really? The Lord loved Israel because he loved Israel. And there was a promise he made unto Abraham that he was going to keep, making of him again that great nation. He said, because that I would keep the oath that I made unto your fathers, I brought you out of slavery in Egypt with a mighty hand. I delivered you from the house of bondmen and from the Pharaoh, the king of Egypt. Again, as the Lord had spoken unto his audiences during the course of his earthly ministry, the Heavenly Father generations before had spoken unto the chosen people Israel, saying, my relationship with you is a matter of love over merit. Not a matter of merit over love. To understand that is to understand precisely what the Apostle Paul meant when he wrote to the church at Ephesus. And he said, by grace are ye saved through faith. That not of yourselves, it's the gift of God, not of works, lest any man should boast. For we are his workmanship, created in Christ Jesus unto good works, which God hath before ordained that we should walk in them. 2 of Ephesians, beginning at 8. What is the divine act that actually affects the redemption of the saved? Grace. What we most commonly define as an unmerited favor. Love over merit, compassion over merit, mercy over merit, grace over merit. By grace are ye saved through faith. Sometimes when we broach the subject of redemption by grace, it is easy for individuals to suppose, well, that means then that God doesn't expect anything of me, that because I'm saved by grace and I can't earn it, and you can't, that there's nothing for me to do at all. Nothing could be further from the truth. Notice again what Paul said about the avenue through which grace comes. Faith. What do we know about faith? Without works, it's dead. James 2, 17, 20, and 26. What do you do with your obedience to God, the fulfillment of those things that God requires of you? You demonstrate in your obedience your faith. When you have demonstrated your faith, God will save you by his grace. You will not have earned a thing. But what you will have done by your obedience in your faith is open the avenue through which grace comes to save you. Won't be your works that do it.

0: Otherwise, you could brag and say, look what I did, and God owed it to me because I did it. No man is able to say that. Israel was not able to say that. And they were cautioned not to say it, nor even to think it, prior to entering into and inheriting that promised land of Canaan. Again, God spoke unto them through their appointed leader, Moses, and he cautioned them, saying, think not to say within yourselves, it's because of our righteousness that we are brought into this land for to possess it and to dwell therein, but for the wickedness of the nations that I drive out before you. Oh, think not to say it is because of our righteousness that we inherit this land. For ye are a stiff-necked people. That coming from the 9th of Deuteronomy, beginning at 4. When Israel was coming into Canaan, God told them, don't you think that I am giving you this land because you earned it? Don't you suppose that you have this land of milk and honey laid out before you because that heaven owes it to you for some reason? It isn't because of your righteousness that this land is being given unto you. It's because of the wickedness of the heathen nations that I am driving out before you that you inherit this land. You yourselves, God said unto Israel, are already known to me to be a stiff-necked people. We see that particular expression used elsewhere in Scripture. People whom the Lord would interpret as stiff-necked. Have you given that consideration? What the Lord might have meant by that? Beasts of burden, horses ridden or pulling plows. Being taught to respond to the tugs on the reins. Tug on the left rein, the purpose to turn the animal left. Tug on the right rein, the purpose being to turn the animal right. What if the animal is uncooperative? And he doesn't respond to the tugs on the reins. He won't be guided nor directed. He's stiff-necked. Can't be trained. Is unusable in the service for which he was selected. Terminology used to describe those who are uncooperative with the Lord's wishes for them. It's being stiff-necked. You will not allow the Lord to direct your steps and the path of your life. And Israel had already shown themselves to be so stiff-necked, often uncooperative and disobedient to the God who was showing them the grace of bringing them into a land that they could not have earned or merited. Therefore, he said, don't you say it's because of your righteousness that you inherit Canaan. It's because of the wickedness of the people that are there that are being driven out. Certainly a lesson for all nations upon planet Earth to learn today. If there seems to be a presumptuous presence of those who are foreign nationals in any country, and a country begins to question the soundness of its own sovereignty, understand that such a condition is not necessarily because of the righteousness of those who presume a presence in a land not their own. The Lord said it's because of the wickedness of the people who are already there. It is a sign of the conditions of God's wrath. And what begins to happen when God's long-suffering begins to be overtaxed. Did Israel earn their presence in Canaan? No. No. No more than you can earn your presence in the eternal kingdom. It is not of works, lest any man should boast. Oh, certainly doesn't mean, though, that your works are not necessary to prove your faith. Without your works, you're blatantly disobedient against God. Therefore, it is for that reason explicitly that God again warned the nation Israel, saying, "Ye shall keep all my statutes and all my judgments and do them, that the land into which I bring you to possess and to dwell therein spew you not out. Ye shall not walk after the manner of those nations that I drive out from before you, because they did commit such things, and therefore I abhorred them." 20th of Leviticus, beginning at 22. Israel didn't earn Canaan, no. But that doesn't mean there's something that's not required of you. Certainly does mean something's required of you, quite a bit, as a matter of fact. The judgments and the statutes of the Lord, he said, you keep those things and do them. Well, what happens if they refuse? What happens if they are negligent about keeping the statutes and the judgments of Almighty God? Well, you remember what he said about the heathen people who had already inhabited the land of Canaan and whom he drove out in order for Israel to come in and possess the land? Same thing would happen to Israel. The land that you are inheriting because the heathen are being driven out is a land that will also spew you out of itself if you will not keep the statutes and the commandments of the Lord your God. Look at what happened to the people who inhabited that land before you. He said, they committed all those things. I abhorred them for it. And the land spewed them out. Therefore, you keep my statutes and my judgments. What it means to some to keep the statutes and the judgments of God is not what God desires for it to mean to them. And what we mean by that is this. Some people believe that simple mental agreement with what God says is pleasing unto God. Well, it is pleasing to God for us to agree with him, but not agree with him only. Some folks will read certain passages of Scripture that might be speaking very profoundly to their lives and come away thinking, oh, what a great blessing there is in the reading of those truths, and yet fall short of making ample application of those precepts to their own lives. Keeping them doesn't mean just to possess the principles in belief. Keeping those statutes and those judgments means, from the lips of the Almighty himself, to do them. There were religious leaders in the days of Jesus Christ who didn't understand or practice that principle. As a matter of fact, near to the close of the Lord's ministry, he told the multitude, saying, "The scribes and the Pharisees sit in Moses' seat. All things whatsoever they bid you to do and observe, well, that do and observe, but not according to their works. For they say, and they do not. For they bind great burdens, grievous to be borne upon the shoulders of men, yet they themselves will not move them with one of their fingers. From the 23rd of Matthew's Gospel, beginning at 1. We'll emphasize that those about whom the Lord is speaking here are the religious leaders of the day. The Lord actually seemed to agree with things that these would say to their audiences. He said, what they bid you to observe and do, well, you observe and do that, but don't you follow the example of their works, because they themselves will not practice the things that they teach you to observe and do. When it comes then to fulfilling the works that manifest our faith, that result in our saving by grace, James said, you should lay apart all filthiness and superfluity of naughtiness and receive with meekness the engrafted word which is able to save your souls. But be ye doers of the word, not hearers only, deceiving your own selves. For if any man be a hearer of the word and not a doer, he is likened unto a man beholding his natural face in a glass, for he beholdeth himself, and then he goeth his way, and straightway forgetteth what manner of man he was. But whoso looketh into the perfect law of liberty and continueth therein, he being not a forgetful hearer, but a doer of the work, this man shall be blessed in his deed. Coming from the first of James, beginning at 21. What is it, Lord, that you required of Israel in the long ago, when you were preparing them to inherit their promised land of Canaan, which, by the way, is a type of our inheritance of the kingdom of heaven? He required of them not to be like the heathen nations that were being driven out before them. He said, don't you walk after the matter of them. I abhorred them for that. Now, James, what do you tell us now in the dispensation of Christianity? You lay aside all filthiness and superfluity of naughtiness. Repent, put away unholiness in all of its forms. What, Lord, was it that you told Israel when you were preparing them to inherit their promised land of Canaan, which is likened unto our inheritance of the kingdom of heaven? He told them, keep my judgments and my statutes and do them. What, James, are you now telling us in the dispensation of Christianity to prepare us to inherit the heavenly kingdom? Receive the engrafted word which is able to save your souls, but receive it not only in mental agreement with its precepts and with its moral code, but be doers of the word, not just those that hear it. Otherwise, you are deceiving yourself. We look into mirrors, perhaps to appraise our physical appearance and to the degree that it's possible. We would ideally try to improve whatever we found that was wrong. But how well has our time been spent, and what have we accomplished if once we look into that mirror and we see a number of things that it is within our power to correct, that instead of correcting it, we simply walk away and do nothing? Here's what we do when we only agree with the good that is in the Word of God, but yet we make no proper application of it in the living of life and in the readying of ourselves for the eternal kingdom. You cannot earn your place in heaven. God saves you by His grace, but this He does require of you, that you prove unto Him your faith by your obedience to all His laws, His commandments, and His statutes. He'll save you by His grace.
1: That's a great comfort to know that God will supply us with the things that we need, and to trust Him, to learn to trust Him.
2: Right.
1: And to recognize, you know, I can just hear Jesus saying this to the people of His day. And there are so many people today whose lives are filled with worry and anxiety. And quite frankly, they can't enjoy life, BJ, because they're so wrapped up in concern for what's going on.
2: In Philippians 4:19, but my God shall supply all your need according to His riches and glory by Christ Jesus. We have things supplied for us. We sometimes don't realize how truly beneficial it is to serve God here and hereafter. And it reminds me of riches that can't be taxed. I'm never going to be taxed on the riches of God's grace.

0: Hello, I'm Kevin Rhodes. Welcome to Expositions. For just a moment, I want you to imagine yourself sitting in the auditorium, getting ready to worship, wherever that might be. And you think, assuming you're a faithful Christian, that you take the time to look over all of the pews that are in that auditorium, all those chairs, all those places. And I want you to think about what it means for the people to see you there. The fact that you are ready to offer yourself in worship to the Lord. And you see all these people that have come together for that like purpose. But now, in your mind's eye, I want you to look again. And this time, I want you to look at the empty places in the pews where people are not sitting. In some cases, these were filled with those who were sick and unable to be with us in worship, and where the faithful who have passed away once sat, worshiping God with us over time and now no longer there. But what about those other empty spaces? The pew has a void because someone who was once faithful has now left the Lord. It really does not matter why they've left. The reasons will be many and varied, but the results ultimately are the same, and they're devastating if we really care about people and their souls. Perhaps we feel helpless when someone chooses to abandon their Lord. Perhaps we just want to avoid thinking about what that really means. But in Hebrews chapter 6, verses 4 through 8, the writer, addressing the very real threat of apostasy in the first century, demands that we think about this problem and do so very deeply. So let us consider Hebrews 6, verses 4 through 8. For it is impossible for those who were once enlightened and have tasted the heavenly gift and have become partakers of the Holy Spirit and have tasted the good word of God and the powers of the age to come, if they fall away, to renew them again to repentance, since they crucify again for themselves the Son of God and put him to an open shame. For the earth, which drinks in the rain that often comes upon it and bears herbs useful for those by whom it is cultivated, receives blessings from God. But if it bears thorns and briars, it is rejected and near to being cursed, whose end is to be burned. The problem is that we often read this text and others like it impersonally or theoretically. We know it's true, but we never want to put a name and a face to this kind of behavior because that's too close. It's too emotional. It hurts too much. But what we must learn to do, and what I hope to impress on you today, is to read this text so deeply, so personally, that names and faces do come to mind, so that we understand the sad state of the apostate to such an extent that we are truly motivated to reach out to them in order to bring them back home. When you consider what the writer's getting across, we need to remember the background of the time. This was a real problem because we find that there were temptations to return to Judaism, which is why this book was written. And so there were some, it would appear, from this text, some had already returned to their Jewish roots and given up their Christianity. Such a sad thought to turn your back on Jesus like that. But people do it all the time. And it is important for us to see that sadness so that we can work harder at addressing it and helping people through it so that we do not have to experience it so often, but rather can renew them again and understand the joys of renewed fellowship. So let's consider verses 4 and 5 and keep this in mind, because sometimes, because of the teachings that are around us in the world, we lose sight of these basic truths. We begin by considering this. The apostate had everything going for him at one time. Let's read again verses 4 and 5. For it is impossible for those who were once enlightened and who have tasted the heavenly gift and have become partakers of the Holy Spirit and have tasted the good word of God and the powers of the age to come. Now we just stop right there, even though it's just a long phrase, but it communicates so much. Think about everything it says that this Christian had one time because they were really in every way a Christian, and yet they were willing to give it up. That's the sadness of the apostate, that they had something so wonderful and yet chose to let go of it. The apostate at one time had the truth, understood the truth, held to the truth, clung to the truth, believed the truth. It's impossible for those who were once enlightened. They had had the shed light on the truth for them at one time. Remember John 8 verse 32 says, "You shall know the truth, and the truth shall make you free." They had been Christians. They were Christians who had known the truth, who learned better. They had been exposed to the darkness in their lives. They'd gotten out of it. They had had the gospel opened up to them. "For I'm not ashamed of the gospel of Christ, for it is the power of God unto salvation to everyone that believeth, to the Jew first and also to the Greek. For therein is the righteousness of God revealed from faith to faith, as it is written, the just shall live by faith." And yet there are people who could have truth and trade that in for error, trade that in for something that they had before, and so accept something less than truth, to accept something less than righteousness, to accept something less than the gospel, and to do so, to accept something less than salvation. It's a powerful thought to even consider that someone would consider doing that, and yet we do see it. This person had forgiveness. They had tasted the heavenly gift. They had a taste of what it was to be freed from sin, to be right with God, and to be a recipient and a partaker of the grace of God, and yet to turn their back on it. "Do you not know that the unrighteous will not inherit the kingdom of God? Do not be deceived, neither fornicators, nor idolaters, nor adulterers, nor homosexuals, nor sodomites, nor thieves, nor covetous, nor drunkards, nor revilers, nor extortioners will inherit the kingdom of God. And such were some of you, but you were washed, but you were sanctified, but you were justified in the name of the Lord Jesus and by the Spirit of our God." They had come out of a number of things. That was 1 Corinthians 6, 9 through 11. And perhaps these Jews hadn't had to deal with some of those problems, but they still had to come out of sin. In Ephesians 1 verse 7 it says, "In whom we have redemption through his blood, even the forgiveness of sins." That was what Christianity came to provide. As a matter of fact, it's that understanding that we need that forgiveness that's central to our becoming Christians in the first place, because we need to turn to God and follow his path and obey him if we're going to be forgiven of our sins. Remember Peter said in Acts 2 verse 38, "Repent and be baptized, every one of you, in the name of Jesus Christ, for the remission of your sins." And to have done that, to have obeyed and to have received that precious gift of forgiveness, and to be right with God, and then to give it up. That's how sad that is. This person had fellowship with God, had become partakers of the Holy Spirit. That word partakers can be a little bit deceptive, because really what it is someone, a sharer in, that one who is a fellowshipper, someone who enjoyed all the blessings that came from having the Holy Spirit to provide then that foundation that connected us with God through what he provided in the scriptures. You're talking about someone who already had gained fellowship with God and turned their back on it. To be able to be right with God, to have that relationship as a child with the Father, and then decide you no longer need that, that's not a real conscious decision usually. We think we can basically have all of that we gained and then go our own way too. And that's what he's saying, that they'd forgotten. They forgot that they had to gain it. And they gained it only in Christ and Christianity. The grace of our Lord Jesus Christ and the love of God, the communion of the Holy Spirit be with you all. Amen. 2 Corinthians 13 verse 14. This is what we get, but only because we establish that relationship. "For you are all children of God by faith in Christ Jesus. For as many of you as have been baptized into Jesus Christ have put on Christ." So it was by our obedience at the point of baptism that our faith was activated and real, and that was what created us and made us children of God and right in that relationship with him. Why would we think that we could then step away from obedience and step away from faith and what God actually teaches and still enjoy the relationship. 1 John chapter 2 and verse 3 says, "Hereby we know that we know him if we keep his commandments." The idea of know is not just an intellectual idea of God. It's we know him in a personal way, in a relationship way. In 1 John chapter 1, verses 5 through 7, it says, "God is light. In him is no darkness at all. If we say that we have fellowship with him and walk in darkness, we lie and do not the truth. But if we walk in the light as he is in the light, we have fellowship one with another, and the blood of Jesus Christ, his Son, cleanses us from all sins." That's the relationship and the fellowship that God made possible, and that's what they were walking away from. And any time someone decides that they're going to no longer be part of God's people, they're giving up all of that. And that's what they need to see. And we need to make sure they see that that's the sacrifice they've made on the altar of worldliness and error. This person had hope before. They had tasted the good word of God and the powers of the age to come. They had hope in the future. 1 Corinthians 15, verses 19 and 20, it says, "In hope of eternal life, which God, which cannot lie, promised before the world began." And you know, when we think about that, if we have hope in Christ, and that's the only time we have hope in Christ, we are of all men most miserable. But he says, "Now is Christ risen from the dead and become the first fruits of them that slept." He had hope. That person walked away, had hope, and gave up hope for now. "Blessed be the God and Father of our Lord Jesus Christ, who according to his abundant mercy has begotten us again to a living hope through the resurrection of Jesus Christ from the dead, to an inheritance incorruptible and undefiled that does not fade away, reserved in heaven for you, who are kept by the power of God through faith for salvation, ready to be revealed in the last time." 1 Peter 1, verses 3 through 5. You see, he had all of this by his obedience. He had tasted all of this and enjoyed all of this, but it was only because he chose to do the right thing and follow what the word said. "Therefore remember that you, once Gentiles in the flesh, who were called uncircumcision by what is called the circumcision made in the flesh by hands, that at that time you were without Christ, being aliens from the commonwealth of Israel and strangers from the covenants of promise, having no hope and without God in the world. But now in Christ Jesus, you who once were far off have been brought near by the blood of Christ." Ephesians 2, 11 through 13. That's what they had. That's what the apostate had. But once they leave, no more. It's gone. And that's what they need to really consider. Second of all, when we turn and see in verse 6, it's important for the apostate to realize that he's rejected the only way to salvation. It reads, "If they fall away, to renew them again to repentance, since they crucify again for themselves the Son of God and put him to an open shame." This is really not a question of if, because the nature of the word here is since. That is, it's happened. And so it's important to understand that there's no doubt about it, but having fallen away, it's taken place. Well, what caused this? What was at the root of it? This person got off the correct path. In Ephesians 5 verse 8, it says, "For you were once darkness, but now you are light in the Lord. Walk as children of light." It is not just a matter of having some idea or once having been in light, but you need to live there and stay there and make sure that you are not falling away or getting off that wrong path and going onto the wrong path. But the ones on the rock are those who, when they hear, receive the word with joy, and these have no root, who believe for a while and in time of temptation fall away. Jesus said in Luke 8, verse 13. You see, there will be people who they are just here for a moment, and they really never take root in the truth. They obey, they do certain things, but at its core, they do not confront the nature of this world and its allure in order to say no to the world fully, in order to say yes to God. And therefore, when they do, and they come up with those temptations, even though they had all these blessings in Christ, the world gets them back. And because of that, it creates problems for them they don't realize, and it leads to this attitude that keeps them away. As a result, they refuse to repent. If they fall away, to renew them again to repentance. That's the gain. That's the point that they need to get to. If you go into sin once more, you need to come back out of sin. In Acts 8, verse 22, it says, "Repent, therefore, of this your wickedness, and pray God, if perhaps the thought of your heart may be forgiven you." When you realize that you're going against what God teaches, and then you do it anyway, you're turning your back on truth. You're turning your back on Jesus. You're turning your back on God as well as His church. And you need to repent. We need to make sure we realize when we get on that wrong path, and that just because it's easily traveled, because many people are there, or perhaps it satisfies some worldly feeling of comfort that we need, in the end, if it's the wrong path, there's no reason to stay on it. And we need to make a correction and get back on the proper path, or we're going to reach the wrong destination. This person perseveres in sin and in error. They stay with it. And they do so in everything that put Christ on the cross originally, they're going back to. Now, for someone that has realized at some point in life that their sins put Jesus on the cross, to imagine that that's the lifestyle they'd want to go back to and intentionally rebel and once more pick up a hammer, figuratively speaking, and pick up that stake and drive it in once more into Jesus. It's such a horrific thought, and yet that is what he says they are doing, since they crucify again for themselves the Son of God. Your iniquities have separated you from your God, and your sins have hidden his face from you so that he will not hear, Isaiah 59 verse 2 says. When you're knowingly going out and going away from what God says, you're putting yourself in this danger and intentionally deciding to hurt Jesus with everything he already went through for you. I realize most people, they harden their hearts. They don't want to believe that's what they're actually doing. But it has to do with whether or not you accept the truth. Here it's a present thing. What keeps him from returning is because he's continually doing this. His actions betray him. His actions of sin are what are the nails going in once more to Jesus. Until we turn away from those behaviors, then we cannot enjoy once more all the things that we had once in Christ and all the blessings. What Jesus did and says then apparently means nothing. In Galatians 5 verse 4, Paul, confronting a similar issue, says, "You have become estranged from Christ, you who attempt to be justified by law, you have fallen from grace." They were trying to go back to the law as well because of some people teaching them. And he says, if you're going to do that, you're basically shutting Christ out of the picture. You're acting like everything he did and everything he lived for and everything he died for was meaningless. And there can be few things I can think of that would hurt our God more than to know all of the efforts for which he worked throughout time and eternity to bring Jesus to this world for us, in order to die for us, in order to suffer so much for us, and then we treat it as if it doesn't matter? That's the problem of the heart. And as a result, the person who continues to stay away, having known originally the truth and yet choosing to stay away from it, he continues to bring shame to his Savior's name because he ought to know better. In Matthew 27, verses 27 through 43, we read something that ought to cause us to really pause and consider where we stand with God and why anybody would ever allow themselves to get to this point. "Then the soldiers of the governor took Jesus into the praetorium and gathered the whole garrison around him. And they stripped him and put a scarlet robe on him. When they had twisted a crown of thorns, they put it on his head and a reed in his hand. And they bowed the knee before him and mocked him, saying, 'Hail, King of the Jews!' Then they spat on him and took the reed and struck him on the head. And when they had mocked him, they took the robe off him, put his own clothes on him, and led him away to be crucified." We could continue all the way through to the end of the crucifixion, but I think you understand the point. It is this And that attitude and the uncaring way, the unfeeling way in which a Roman soldier, having no idea what he's doing, is hurling spit and mockery and pain at the Son of God. It had to have hurt then. I can only imagine how it hurts now when people fall away from him. In verses 7 and 8, the writer points out that the apostate, though, in all these problems, has no one to blame but himself. He had all these blessings. It was a choice that he made to give it up. And therefore, as long as he's making that choice, he can't blame God. He has no right to blame the church. He has no right to blame anyone else, because he is the one who's deciding. In verses 7 and 8, he gives this illustration. For the earth which drinks in the rain that often comes upon it and bears herbs useful for those by whom it is cultivated receives blessing from God. But if it bears thorns and briars, it is rejected and near to being cursed, whose end is to be burned. The writer then offers us an illustration with a simple point. This is a choice. And if it seems evil to you to serve the Lord, choose for yourselves this day whom you will serve, whether the gods which your fathers served that were on the other side of the river, or the gods of the Amorites in whose land you dwell. But as for me and my house, we will serve the Lord, Joshua 24, verse 15 says. You see, that same kind of choice of whether to serve the Lord or not is the choice that someone who's become unfaithful has made. Only they decided the god on the other side of the river or the god of the Amorites was good enough. Apostasy is not a good choice. It is not a wise choice, but it is a choice. Those who choose this path, often to try to avoid problems and internal conflicts in their own lives, they come up against something seems too hard, or they've run across some other sin in somebody else that hurts their faith, but they're simply multiplying the issues for which they ultimately must give an answer. If you decide that you're going to just walk away, that doesn't improve things. If you're struggling with an issue, deciding to add more issues on top of it only makes it worse. When you see other Christians that you had faith in and were friends with, and you see they're struggling too, to walk away just makes matters worse. When you realize that sometimes there are problems and conflicts and you decide to leave, it just makes matters worse. It's important for us to come to grips with that and to realize the only answer, no matter what the struggle is, no matter what the problem is, no matter what those daily issues are, the answer is always going to be being stronger and more faithful, not less so. God has given everyone an opportunity. In Titus 2, verses 11 and 12, it says, "The grace of God which bringeth salvation hath appeared unto all men, teaching us that denying ungodliness and worldly lusts, we should live soberly, righteously, godly in this present age." Now, in that passage, it's really pointing out that we find grace bestowed, that's in the person of Jesus Christ, and that made it possible for salvation to be there for all men, but it depends on how we live, a choice. And so we go back and think about that. We all have this opportunity. We continue to have an opportunity as long as God allows us to go on. But when we choose to be His, God has given us a special blessing to be His people. In 1 Peter chapter 2, verses 9 through 10, it says, "You're a chosen generation, a royal priesthood, a holy nation, a peculiar people, that you should show forth the praises of Him who hath called you out of darkness into His marvelous light. Who," he says, "beforehand were not a people, but now are the people of God, who had not obtained mercy, but now have obtained mercy." Those who squander this opportunity and this blessing must take full responsibility for having done so. It's not going to be something where we get to say and blame someone else. When we decide we're going to walk away, no one pushes us, no one forces us, we decide that we're no longer going to do what we once recognized to be the truth. And as such, the apostate doesn't pass God's test. The test is life. The test is being faithful unto death. The test is realizing throughout everything we go through in life that there is only one truth, there is only one church, there is only one Savior, and therefore there is only one way to God. When we decide to walk away and to give all of that up, it's like we're walking out on the final of life and saying, I'll take a failing grade. And as a result, it says they receive the curse. It is rejected and near to being cursed. That would have meant something, especially to a Jewish audience, because that idea of the curse that was rooted deep within their culture based upon the law, is the curse was the consequences of falling away from God and leaving God. We find Moses in Deuteronomy saying, these are your choices. You will have blessings when you choose to do things God's way, but if you decide to go your own way, there are curses that are the only thing that will follow. That is not God reaching out and saying bad things about you. It's simply there are consequences with following Satan and going away from God. And you're going to have to accept that as part of your decision. A lot of people flippantly will say they do accept it. They said, well, I can't be happy unless I'm doing this other thing, unless I'm involved in this sin. I just can't be happy. And that shows they don't really understand life and they don't understand God. What makes them think that they're going to be happy in eternity, that they've decided they're going to put their happiness for a moment here of an eternal joy with God in heaven. As a result, they're going to suffer eternal torment in hell by their own choice. They know better. And that's the saddest part of all. The situation of anyone who has fallen away is not good. It doesn't matter how well they're doing in every other way of life. They may be a successful business person. They may have a lot of money. They may have a lot of friends, but it doesn't matter. It doesn't matter how religious or spiritual that they think they are. It doesn't matter. It doesn't matter because they are lost. And this should matter to us because they are nailing their Savior to the cross all over again. It should matter to us because they are bringing shame on the name of the only one who can save them. And it should matter to us because we love them and want them to go to heaven. But we must keep in mind where they are and why. At one point, they had everything in their grasp that mattered. For some reason, though, they gave it up. They had the blood of Christ cleansing them, but turned their backs on him and the cross. And while someone may have hurt their feelings and the preacher may not have done everything to their satisfaction, they chose to go into apostasy. Many people in the world remain lost because they have never even heard the good news of Jesus Christ. Many remain lost because they reject the same message. But how sad that some would recognize its truth and then turn their backs on it anyway. It may be that that is where you have been. If so, we want you to come home. We're ready to accept you if you're ready to make things right with your God. God wants you to come home. That's the call because heaven needs to be your home. I'm Kevin Rhodes. Thank you for watching Expositions.
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0: This is Getting to Know Your Bible, a program dedicated to the proclaiming of the good news of Jesus Christ. Here's Billy Lambert.
1: It is a genuine pleasure to be with you today on Getting to Know Your Bible. 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
1: I'm going to read now from 1 Peter, the 4th chapter, and verse 16. Yet if anyone suffers as a Christian, let him not be ashamed, but let him glorify God on this behalf. The name Christian is found but three times in the Bible. The first place it is found is in Acts chapter 11 and verse 26. The disciples were called Christians first at Antioch. The second time is in Acts chapter 26 and verse 28. Almost you persuade me to be a Christian. And the third place is in 1 Peter 4:16. If any man suffer as a Christian, let him not be ashamed, but let him glorify God on this behalf or in this matter. Christian. I think I had rather be a Christian than any other thing. I'd rather be a Christian than to have the leadership of this nation. I'd rather be a Christian than to have all of the gold and all of the silver of the world. I'm glad to say I am a Christian. We should never, ever be ashamed to say that we are a Christian. It is great to be a Christian. Today we want to think along these terms. It is great to be a Christian because of the name that you are honoring. We honor the name of Jesus Christ when we say Christian, because the name of Christ is embodied in that name. Here's a young couple about to get married. Try to picture in your mind them standing here together in a church building somewhere. There's the minister in front of them who's going to perform the ceremony. And finally, the bride's father gives her away, and the ceremony begins, and they repeat their vows together. There's the ring ceremony. And then the minister has them to turn and face the audience. And he says, I present to you Mr. and Mrs. And then he gives the last name of the groom. You see, when a couple marries, it is the normal thing for the bride to honor her husband by wearing his name. I know that a lot of that's changing today, but I said that's the normal thing. My wife took my name, that is the Lambert name, the day we were married some 54 years ago. So when a bride honors that name by wearing that name, when we become Christians, we are married to the Lord Jesus Christ. In Romans, the 7th chapter and verse 4, the Bible says, "Wherefore you are become dead to the law by the body of Christ, that you should be married to another, even to him who is raised from the dead, that you should bring forth fruit unto God." Married to Christ. He is the husband, and the church is his bride. In 2 Corinthians chapter 11 and verse 2, Paul said, "I have betrothed you to one husband, that I may present you as a chaste virgin unto Christ." And so the church becomes the bride of the Lord Jesus Christ. And ought not the bride to honor and to respect the name of the husband? You know, names are very, very important. And God has placed a lot of emphasis upon names. For example, he changed the name of Abram to Abraham. He changed the name of Sarai to Sarah. He changed the name of Simon to Peter. The Lord places a lot of emphasis upon names. But what name should we wear today when we become children of God? You know, in the Old Testament, God's people wore the name Israel. Now, God changed Jacob's name, and he changed his name to Israel. He was Prince of God. And the name of God, El, in the English spelling, is embodied in the name Israel. Israel. Israel. But what name do we wear today? In Isaiah 62 and in verse 2, the prophet said, "The Gentiles shall see thy righteousness, and all kings thy glory, and thou shalt be called by a new name which the mouth of the Lord shall name." So Isaiah said there's a day coming that God will give a new name to his people. And it will be a name that God gives it. And he says that will be after the Gentiles have seen the righteousness of God. Now, what name is that, and when did that happen? I find it rather interesting that in the 11th chapter of Acts, in the chapter following the account of Peter preaching to the

any significance to that name? Aren't there other names by which God's people could be called? Well, yes, there are other names. Well, we're talking about the name that the mouth of the Lord named. Someone says, well, maybe that name that the mouth of the Lord would name was a name saint. Well, it is true that God's people are referred to saints in the New Testament. Of course they are. Like in Philippians chapter 1 and verse 1, Paul and Timotheus, to the saints which are at Philippi with the bisops and deacons. So yes, God's people are called saints in the New Testament. The word saint just simply means one's been sanctified, one's been set apart. But you see, God's people were also referred to in that way in the Old Testament. Like in Psalms chapter 116 and verse 15. Precious in the sight of the Lord is the death of His saints. So that could not be the new name the Lord was talking about. Well, someone says maybe that new name is the name sons of God or children of God. Well, it's true that God's people are referred to as children of God in the New Testament. Like Galatians 3:26, for you're all the children of God by faith in Christ Jesus. But is that the new name? Well, it could not be the new name that Isaiah talked about, because you see, they're called children of God in the Old Testament, like in Genesis chapter 6, the children of God, that are the sons of God, saw the daughters of men that they were fair, and they married some of those women. So they're called that in the Old Testament. That could not be the new name or the new designation that Isaiah was talking about. Well, someone says, well, maybe that new name is the name disciple. Maybe it's the name disciple. Well, God's people are called disciples in the New Testament. Like Acts 11:26, the disciples were called Christians first at Antioch. But is that the new name? Well, it could not be the new name, because they're called that in the Old Testament. Isaiah 8:16, bind up the testimony and seal the law among my disciples. And so, what is that new name? Can we know what that new name is? In Acts 11:26 says the disciples were called Christians first at Antioch. They were called Christians. They were divinely so called. Someone says, don't you believe, Brother Lambert, that they were called Christians out of mockery? No. Don't you believe they were called Christians as some form of persecution? No. Don't you believe they were called Christians to make fun of them? No. The Bible says they were called Christians. And the word in the Greek that is translated were called is a word that means to be divinely taught, to be divinely warned, to be divinely instructed. When the Bible says they were called Christians, they were divinely so called. Now go back to Isaiah 62 and verse 2. Let's read it again. And the Gentiles shall see thy righteousness, and all kings thy glory, and thou shalt be called by a new name, which the mouth of the Lord shall name. No, it was not a nickname. No, it was not given in mockery. This was a God-given name. And it is an honor to wear the name Christian. And we should wear it honorably. Alexander the Great had a man in his army who was also named Alexander. But that Alexander was a coward. He was known for his cowardice. And Alexander the Great got on to him one day. He said, you must either change your ways, that is, stop being a coward, or change your name. Because he was wearing the name Alexander. And we either need to live up to the name that we wear, and that's the name Christian. James 2 and 7 says, do they not blaspheme that worthy name by the which you're called? Let's never wear the name of Christ in a way that would bring reproach upon the Lord Jesus Christ. Let's lift high the banner of the cross. Lift the name of Jesus high. And when we say that I'm a Christian,
less mean that I'm trying to follow in the footsteps of

0: one who died upon the cross for me. I am a Christian. Someone says, well, what kind of Christian are you? And you know, in the New Testament, they were just Christians. Folks, the Bible only makes Christians only of anyone, anywhere, and any time. You see, in New Testament times, they didn't have A kind of Christian, or B kind of Christian, or C kind of Christian. People talk like that today. You say, well, I'm a Christian, but I'm a so-and-so. I'm a Christian, but I go here. I'm a Christian, but I go there. We need to be just Christians. And if we would take the seed of the kingdom, Luke 18:11, which is the Word of God, and plant that in a good and honest heart, the only thing that seed will produce is a Christian. It produces Christians. And we need to be Christians only. Just a Christian, nothing more, nothing less, but a Christian. Oh, it's wonderful to be a Christian. It's the happiest life to live. Let me tell you, there's so much unhappiness in our world today. Some people are just absolutely miserable. If you don't believe that, you just watch some of the people you see on television that are having meltdowns. They seem to be so unhappy and so miserable. There's so many people in our world today who are unhappy people. And that accounts for a lot of the social problems that we have today, this unhappiness. I think it accounts for the problems that we're having so far as drugs and alcohol and pornography and on and on and on we could go. Because people are unhappy and they're on a search for happiness. Friends, the happiest life for an individual to live is the life of a Christian. When you follow the Word of God, the only thing it will bring you is happiness. Blessed is the man that walks not in the counsel of the ungodly, nor stands in the way of the sinner, nor sits in the seat of the scornful. But his delight is in the law of the Lord, and in his law doth he meditate day and night. The word blessed there means happy. Happy is the man who serves God and respects His law. It's great to be a Christian because it's the happiest life for an individual to live. Oh, it's great to be a Christian. It is so great to be a Christian because you know that your sins have been covered by blood, and that's Jesus' blood. You know, in the Old Testament, when the children of Israel were in Egypt and they were told to put blood on the door, the lintel of the doorpost of their houses. And God said, when I see the blood, I'll pass over you. And today, in the living of the Christian life, when we have applied the blood of Jesus to our sins by believing on Him, repenting of our sins, confessing our faith, by being baptized, then when God sees the blood, He passes over us, as it were. If we walk in the light as He is in the light, we have fellowship one with another, and the blood of Jesus Christ, His Son, cleanses us from all sin. Are you a Christian? Let me tell you, there's a lot more to being a Christian than calling yourself one. Lots more to it. I read years ago about a little boy that was on the train, and this little boy was selling sandwiches. And he had a little box, and carrying the little box and had sandwiches in it, and he'd call out, hot chicken sandwiches for sale. Hot chicken sandwiches. And a man stopped him and said, how much are they? He said, 75 cents. So the man bought a sandwich for 75 cents. Wouldn't you like to buy one for 75 cents today? And the little boy went on down to the next car, and then he came back through, and that man stopped him. He said, son, I bought a sandwich from you a while ago, and you said it was a hot chicken sandwich. Do you remember? He said, yes, sir. He said, in the first place, it's not hot. In the second place, there isn't any chicken on it. Always said, don't worry, mister, that's just the name of it. And I've often thought that there are a lot of people who claim to be Christians that are nothing more than hot chicken sandwich Christians. That's just the name of it. There's a lot more to being a Christian than wearing the name. You know, when I say that I am a Christian, I mean I'm trying to live like Jesus Christ. You know, the Bible says in Romans 8 and 9, if any man have not the Spirit of Christ, he's not of his. It says in Philippians 2 and 5 that we're to have the mind of the Lord Jesus Christ. It says in 1 Peter 2:21 that we're to follow the example that Jesus Christ left for us. You know, a person conceivably might know the Bible quite well, that they might be able to tell you almost anything you want to know out of this book. They might even be able to quote great portions of it. Let's just say a person might commit the entire Bible to memory. But if they do not have the Spirit of the Lord Jesus Christ, they do not have the mind of the Lord Jesus Christ, that's not Christ-likeness. Maybe they have a harsh, arrogant attitude. Maybe they get this attitude, well, I know more than you do because I've memorized it all. I've memorized the Bible from one end of it to the other, and you can't mention anything that I can't quote back to you. Well, I'll tell you, you can mention a lot of things I couldn't quote back to you. But let me tell you something. You might know the Bible, but unless you're living like Jesus Christ, following the example of Jesus Christ, be careful in calling yourself a Christian. Be careful about that. Because we have a high calling when we say, I'm a Christian. But it's great to be a Christian because of the home that you have waiting for you at the end of the way. You see, Christians have hope. They have hope. We hear a lot about people today that are taking the lives of others, and their hope is that once they're dead and they get on the other side of life's dark valley, that they're going to be given all of these virgins that they can enjoy in the next life. I suspect that those that have done that have regretted every minute and every second and every millisecond that they've been on life's other side for buying into such a nefarious lie. You see, the Christian has hope of what's to come. Let me read to you from 1 Thessalonians chapter 4 and verse 13. I would not have you to be ignorant, brethren, concerning them which are asleep, that you sorrow not even as others who have no hope. For if we believe that Jesus died and rose again, even also shall them which sleep in Jesus God bring with him. For this we say to you by the word of the Lord, that we which are alive and remain unto the coming of the Lord by no means precede those who are asleep. For the Lord himself, not a representative, the Lord himself will descend from heaven with a shout, with the voice of the archangel, with the trumpet of God. And notice it now. And the dead in Christ, those that died in Jesus, the dead in Christ, will rise first. You see, there'll still be people living on the earth then. Then we who are alive and remain shall be caught up together with them in the air, in the clouds, to meet the Lord in the air, and thus we shall always be with the Lord. Therefore, comfort one another with these words. You see, it's great to be a Christian because of the hope that we have. One day Jesus is coming back, and I know you don't have any idea when that is. Jesus said, of that day and hour knows no man, nor not the angels of heaven, but my Father only. But I do know that he's coming back someday. And he's coming back for those that belong to him, that are in the family. And there's going to be a great family reunion on the other side. Jesus said, if I go to prepare a place for you, I will come again and receive you unto myself, that where I am, there you may be also. Folks, it's great to be a Christian because of the hope that we have, the home that we have waiting for us at the end of the way. But for you to have that hope, you must come to Him who is called our hope, 1 Timothy 1:1. You must come to Him who is called the hope of our of the Jesus Christ, the hope of glory, Colossians chapter 1, verse 23. Jesus is our only hope. The world today is grasping for straws, as it were. There are people today that don't know what to do with their lives. They feel so hopeless and so helpless and homeless. But let me tell you how to have hope, and that's come to Christ. If you're not in Jesus Christ, you're without hope. Ephesians 2, verse 12. That at that time you were without Christ, being aliens from the commonwealth of Israel, strangers from the covenants of promise, having no hope. I would think that it would be a very despairing feeling to know that I had no hope. I've seen people get ill in the hospital, and I've been with families out in the hall as they would, in a whispered tone, would say, the doctor said, there is no hope. No hope. But can you imagine going out into eternity and not having hope? That's why it's great to be a Christian. Because you do have hope. And that hope is to be found in Jesus Christ. Thus why, oh why, would you gamble with your eternity? Why would you gamble with your soul? Please don't do that. But give your life to Jesus. I'm speaking to some heart right now who's wondering what to do with their lives. Come to Him who will give you reason and purpose for living and hope in the world to come. I want to thank you for watching today. And I want to give you a very personal invitation to visit the Church of Christ in your community. And also right now, why don't you pick up the telephone and call for the free Bible correspondence course. Or you can take the course online. 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I want you to know that I love you, and my prayer is that you will become a Christian if you're not one. Until we meet again, may the Lord bless you and keep you. It's my prayer.
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At the 11th of Leviticus, God required of the ancient people Israel to be holy as he was holy. The requirement was repeated at 1 Peter 1. When we have answered the call to holiness, we have separated ourselves from the carnal world and become reserved unto God for God's purposes. Those who have done so have become sanctified and are known as saints. Holy, saint, and sanctified are all forms of the same word. We are taught at the 12th of Hebrews that no man will see the Lord without holiness, and that diligence is required so that one fail not of the grace of God. Perhaps two important things are being taught to us here. First of all, though a man is saved by divine grace, he is still called unto holiness. Secondly, it is with diligence that he develop and maintain the holiness to which he is called, lest he fail to receive God's grace. It is by diligence in holiness and by the grace of God that a man may one day dwell with his Maker.

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1: Thank you for joining us for Speaking the Truth in Love. I'm James Johnson, the minister of Nettleton Church of Christ in Jonesboro, Arkansas. Our program is brought to you by the Area Churches of Christ, which are listed at the end of the program. 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

0: Morning. My name is Bryce Davis. I am a Bible major at Crowley's Ridge College. I am glad to be here to bring you a portion of God's Word, of course. This morning we'll be in Ezekiel chapter 37, verses 1 through 14. And in this scripture, we're going to be kind of diving into this theme of how overall restoration is seen in this text. This moment in scripture is a moment where God doesn't speak as softly as he does as other. He doesn't use gentle imagery. He confronts his people with the reality and the preciseness of how he takes sin seriously. Ezekiel 37 is a moment that is so crucial to the faith overall, because God doesn't take just Ezekiel into a thriving city or into a worship-filled temple. He takes him into a valley, not just any valley, not just a valley of death, but a valley filled with dry bones. Not wounded bodies, not people on the brink of recovery, bones, dry bones, scattered bones, unburied bones, lifeless remains. So what we see here is that Ezekiel is seeing this weakness, this death among the people. This vision comes during a time of dark period in Israel's history. The Babylonian exile has just begun. The nations have gone and become collapsed politically, spiritually, and morally. The temple is destroyed. The land is lost. All hope seems to be gone for the church. Israel believes the finish. They believe that they're finally cut off from God, that they have no God to be there with them, that they are abandoned and beyond restoration, that God is no longer there for them. And that's why God allows Ezekiel to see this condition. He allows them to see this denial of restoration from the beginning. Then God asks him a simple question, and he's going to ask us a simple question today. Son of man, can these bones live? Can they actually live? Can they actually be restored? Because trust me, today many of us wrestle with the struggle of sin drying us out, leading us into exile, separating us from the living God, separating us and tearing us away from the living God. Because what we understand from this later part of the text is that human's power cannot resurrect the dead. Yet Ezekiel 37 is not about a story of death. It is a declaration from the Lord God. It is a declaration for restoration. It reveals that when God is there, when God is with you, when God perseveres with you, when His Spirit moves and looks like nothing else is there, He will help you be repaired. So overall, is what we're seeing here in the text is that it's a strive for restoration. It's a strive to continue in the living God. And it's a strive to focus on the living God. And that's why it is so important to understand this text. It's because these people are in exile for many years, and God has sent prophets to call Israel to repentance. Ezekiel especially himself especially warned them repeatedly upon repeatedly, and that they still did not listen. They did not turn back to the Lord. They didn't focus on the Lord. They refused to listen. Instead, they actually decided to focus on the false prophets. They decided to pursue the false prophets quickly. The false prophets told them that peace was coming, that peace would come quickly, that peace would be here like tomorrow, that no matter what, Ezekiel is wrong, that even the Babylonian exile, if it does come, it will be only a short time. And you know what the people decided? They decided to toss Ezekiel to the side. They decided to ignore Ezekiel's way of telling what God had told them. And many people decided not to listen, which led to the destruction and the political strife in Israel, leading to the modern fall of Israel during that time period. When judgment finally come, the land lost everything. It lost its love for God. It lost its spiritual self in devastation. Israel didn't just lose its home. It didn't just lose everything. It didn't lose just itself. It lost a relationship with God. It lost its identity. It lost its purpose to exist with the living God. It lost its life. They believed that God had completely abandoned them. They saw themselves completely cut off, as I said before. They felt finished beyond redemption. This is why the imagery of the dry bones is so powerful in Ezekiel 37, verses 4. Ezekiel 37, verses 1 through 14. Because in the ancient world, unburied bones were a sign of disgrace, curse, and total defeat against an enemy. To see these bones scattered across the valley was to see a people who were utterly undone. Spiritually speaking, Israel was not sick in the way we think sick, but they were actually dead. They were completely spiritually dead, abandoned from the living God. They had no hope, and they were crying out. Yet the vision appears in the later part of Ezekiel's book, where the message begins to shift. It begins to shift from this radical abandonment that they believe to this radical redemption, where God reveals that exiles is not the end of the story, that exiles are not going to be the end of the story. God shows His people that even in judgment, even in desolation, restoration is still possible. Even when hope feels lost, even when you feel like you don't have God's covenant, His faith still remains. His truth still remains. So let's dive into the passage and actually see if these dry bones can live. Verse 1 states, "And the hand of the Lord was upon him. He brought me out of the spirit of the Lord and set me down in the middle of the valley. It was full of bones and led me around among them. And behold, there were very many on the surface of the valley. Behold, they were very dry." Verse 3, "He said to me, 'Son of man, can these bones live?' I answered, 'O God, you know.' Then he said to me, 'Prophesy over these bones and say to them, O dry bones, hear the word of God. Thus say the Lord God to these bones, behold, I will cause breath to enter them and you shall live. I will lay snooze among you and upon you, and you will cause flesh to come upon you and cover you with skins and put breath in you, and you shall live, and you shall know that I am Lord. Verse 7, so I prophesied that I was commanded, and as I prophesied, there was a sound, and behold, a rattling, and the bones came together, bone to its bone. And I looked, and behold, they were snooze on them, and flesh came upon them, skin covered them, but there were no breath in them." Verse 9 is extremely important here. It says, "Then he said to me, 'Prophesy to the breath, prophesy, son of man, to say to the breath, thus say the Lord God, come from the four winds, O breath, breathe on these slain that they may live.' Verse 10, so I prophesied as he was commanded. The breath came into them, And they laid and stood on their feet, an exceedingly great army. Then he said to me, Son of man, these bones are the whole house of Israel. Behold, they say, our bones are dried up. Our hope is lost. We are indeed cut off. Verse 12, therefore prophesy and say to them, thus say the Lord God, behold, I will open your graves and raise you from your graves, O my people. I will bring you to the land of Israel, and you shall know that I am with you, and I will put my spirit within you, and you will live. And I will place you in your own land, and then you shall know that I am the Lord, and I have spoken, and will do as I declare. So what we see here is that Ezekiel 37 is confronting us with this hard truth, a necessary truth when people feel abandoned, when people feel spiritually dried. It results in abstinence from God. Israel's condition did not happen overnight, after all. It did not come from a short period. It did not come from a long rebellion of ignoring just warnings, but it came from misplaced and long rebellion over time. When they chose sin over obedience, when they chose comfort over truth, the result was not freedom, but exile. What Ezekiel sees in the valley is not just punishment, but it is natural consequences of separation from the Lord. So what these dry bones represent is Israel's national collapse. It represents this spiritual deathness. And it says, our bones are dried up, our hope is lost, and we are cut off. This confession overall reveals the true hopelessness they felt. It reveals the true hopelessness we feel when we are separated from the living Lord. It reveals the same mindset that exists for us. It reveals the past failures, the persistent sin, the spiritual apathy that we have placed beyond God's reach. Yet Ezekiel 37 reminds us that hopelessness does not limit God's power. That Israel's story was not over, that God declared it was not over, that He declares our story is not over. That our chains can be broken, that we can be restored. And it teaches us that when a person is dry, when they feel dry, restoration is still possible. Not because of human efforts, but because of the divine grace of the Lord. Because after all, this restoration cannot become accomplished by human strength alone. Because after all, we see Ezekiel doesn't revive the bones through strategy, through emotion, through persuasion of the greatness of his own power. But he obeyed God's word. He went along with God, and God alone brought life back to the bones. And the same truth applies today. The same truth perseveres today. People cannot save themselves through discipline. People cannot save themselves through their own morality. People cannot save themselves by their own good intentions. Sin isn't something we manage. It's something we can't kill. It is something that God kills and has the authority to kill. So overall, it's up to us to give it into the hands of God so that He can restore us back to Him. This is why God emphasizes His Spirit so much in this passage. The bones assembled, covered with flesh, full form, yet still they were lifeless until the breath entered them and the structure became forth and spiritual death was gone. So what this teaches is that outward religion is not the key, that inward involvement with God, moral behavior with God, God with you in the Spirit produces true life. And in other words, it's meant that God restores our purpose for us, that He restores us back to the living Christ. The Bible doesn't merely just tell us that they came back to life, but that He made them a great army, that He made them be reclaimed, that He made them and raised them up to restoration and restored them to serve him faithfully. So what we're seeing here is that God's not just restoring them, but he's actually leading them to responsibility of from dryness to life to a calling better, to be ambassadors for him. Because when God brings people back to life, he's calling them to live differently. He's calling them to stand for the truth. He's calling them to actively proclaim the truth, to reflect his glory in the world. And that's why this passage reveals this so important part of God's nature, the balance between his justice, who does not ignore sin, but the balance of also God's mercy, who does not abandon his people, doesn't toss them to the side, doesn't abandon them completely. Because what we see here is that Israel, after all, deserved exile. They deserved destruction. But restoration was still offered. Because God allows sin to decay. God allows sin to make dry bones in the valleys of our life. But judgment is never his final word. Judgment is not what he wants. Judgment is not what he desires for his people. What he actually truly desires is to them to be revived, for them to persevere, to be beyond what they were. And that's why ultimately in Ezekiel 37, it points us to the greater work of God's work in our lives. He points us to this ultimate Christological fulfillment found in Jesus Christ, pointing us to what God symbolically promised Israel, pointing to us life from death and with a spirit within his people. And it's found in the fulfillment of the gospel of Christ. It is found in the fulfillment of the restoration through Christ, who can raise people from the dead, who were dead in sin, and give them a new life, a new restoration. Instead of being dry bones, instead of being eternally lost, instead of being eternally tossed to the side, they can be eternally renewed, restored with the purpose, as I said before, and justified by God's justice and mercy given by Christ. And overall, what this shows is that Christ is working, that Christ is there, and that he desires to produce true life, to produce true restoration, because Christ desires all people. So this message of this passage is clear. This calling is clear. Life without God is dryness. Life without God is dryness. But life with God leads to restoration. Because God alone has the power to bring life where death once reigned. Because God alone has the power to turn your life around. He has the power alone to transform your life around. Where death once reigned, he can reign. Where death once was, he can reign. And he has the power to restore his people to the end of age. And that's what he desires for you today. He's simply just not just calling you back. He's not just simply telling you to come back. And he's not just simply reaching out to the people who never have seen him. But he's telling them that restoration is possible through him. That they can be separated from sin. That they can receive the restoration that he has chosen for him. Because, after all, Ezekiel 37 leaves us with this unavoidable, powerful truth that God specifically does not desire destruction. He does not desire war against the human race. He does not desire this destruction against mankind. But what he specifically desires is restoration for mankind. That he desires for them to be restored from dry bones, to be restored back to him and restored back to his greatness. Because when death appeared to be hopeless, when death appeared to be gone from all eternity, when the Israelites decided to obey the false prophets over God, what we see here is that God waited. He waited and waited for them to come back, for them to be restored to him. And he called them home. He desired them. He desired them to be reminded that dryness may be the distance at first. It may be the place you are now. It may be beyond his reach, you think. But what he's trying to tell you is that this vision teaches us that restoration does not begin with human confidence, that it does not begin with human power, but it can revive with divine power. That his power alone can revive, and that his power alone can abolish sin. Because after all, as God said, through restoration, then you shall know that I am Lord. Because after all, God restores, and he knows your path. He knows who you need to be. He is calling you to restoration. He is calling you home, and he's desiring you to be restored, to live as his people, to return as his people, and also to become his people. Because that's what he ultimately desires. He ultimately desires for people to be restored to him by knowing him, by accepting him, and by living by him, and showing and displaying his glory as his army, as his ambassadors, going out into the world, constantly seeking the world. Because trust me, the truth has never changed. It will never change. The truth of the gospel will remain true even till the end of the age. And that's what God desires. He desires you to understand that his truth will remain true to the end of the age, and that he is the only path to restoration, that he is the ultimate power to restoration. And that sin alone will lead to dryness and death away from him. That sin alone will lead to hell. And that sin alone will separate you from the living God. Because after all, just as God promised, he promises you eternal life, eternal death. And it's up to you to decide if you want to be spiritually die for the rest of eternity, or if you want to accept Christ. If you want to accept Christ to the correct path, if you want to accept Christ and to be restored and to obey him and to restore to that restoration that can be brought through Jesus Christ. Because what Ezekiel saw in the vision comes ultimately in Christ. In reality, life from death is forgiveness of sin and the gift of God's Spirit and life being breathed back in you. So the same question that I asked before still stands today. Can these bones live? I'll tell you, yes, they can. And that's what God desires. He desires you alone to be alive. He desires you to stand with him. And he desires you. Because trust me, at times we feel distance, we feel separated from the living God. We feel cut off from him. We feel abolished from him. But the truth of the gospel is that he desires you, and he desires you to restoration from sin. Thank you for your time.
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0: How serious is sin? Humanity's attitude towards sin hasn't changed much since the Garden of Eden, when Adam and Eve tried to minimize the impact of their sin by saying the fruit was good for food. Every generation since then has tried to do the same thing. We rename sin to make it more palatable. Adultery is an affair. Fornication is hooking up, and greed is good. But God's attitude towards sin is entirely different. John calls sin the transgression of the law, 1 John 3:4. Isaiah said sin separates us from God, 59 verses 1 and 2. And from James we learn that sin brings spiritual death, James 1:13 through 15. Sin causes us to forfeit heaven and eternal life, and it makes our separation from God permanent. God hates sin. So how serious is sin? It costs God His only begotten Son for man to have any chance of overcoming it. So will you let God take care of your sins, or just try to minimize them?
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My name is Tom Wakester, and today we're going to be studying the 18th Psalm in this session. But before we study that 18th Psalm, I want to go to 2 Samuel chapter 22 and give you a little bit of background that helps us to better understand and appreciate what we actually have in that 18th Psalm. I'm going to read the first two or three verses in 2 Samuel chapter 22, and here's what's written in the scriptures. David spake unto the Lord the words of this song in the day that the Lord delivered him out of the hand of his enemies and out of the hand of Saul. And he said, The Lord is my rock and my fortress and my deliverer, even mine, God my rock. In him will I take refuge, my shield and the horn of my salvation, my high tower and my refuge, my Savior, thou savest me from violence. Now, if you understand your Bible history, you know that David was actually destined to become the king by God's divine appointment before Saul had died. And in the process of David's preparation for becoming king, Saul had reached a point where he so despised David that he did everything within his power to destroy David. And yet David was not like Saul. Even though Saul relentlessly pursued David, David manifested an attitude of Christ, a heart of obedience and submission to the will of God. And there were two occasions when David could have even taken the life of Saul, but he refused to do that. And then when David learned of Saul's death, he wept over that man who had been his enemy. And he shed tears over the loss of Saul and also the loss of Saul's son, Jonathan, to whom David was very close. When you get to the 18th Psalm, you have a psalm of thanksgiving. David has been delivered. He's enjoyed now the installation as becoming king, anointing and becoming king. And now David is going to express his great thanks to God for God's deliverance from Saul. A couple of technical issues I want to look at in this 18th Psalm. You'll notice when you look at the subscript, now keep in mind these subscripts are not necessarily inspired, but they are very ancient. And I would be much more prone to agree with the subscripts than modern day critics who try to play some of the Psalms at a much later date. This is a rather lengthy subscript, but it helps me to understand a little bit about the background of David and exactly why he wrote this psalm. I'm going to read this subscript. It appears just before verse 1 in our 18th psalm. The psalm of David, the servant of Jehovah, who spake unto Jehovah the words of this song in the day that Jehovah delivered him from the hand of all his enemies and from the hand of Saul, and he said, Now, this subscript naturally then leads into the declaration and the words that David presents in the psalm. Now, there's another aspect I want to touch on before we actually get into the psalm itself, and that is David had a deep heart of gratitude. He never ceased to express his thanks. He believed that he was right with God. He would defend his integrity, even though there were those who would slander David. David still felt that he was righteous before God, and he was doing all that God expected of him, and thus he often would declare his own righteousness, not that it was something of his own making, but that his righteousness was a result of his obedience to God's will. Thanksgiving is an extremely important part of the child of God. In fact, when you read Romans chapter 1, you'll notice that when Paul starts describing the decline of the Gentile world into apostasy, he begins with this observation, they ceased to give thanks. And because they ceased to give thanks to the Creator, then their minds and their hearts were filled with all sorts of imaginations. And then they began to offer sacrifices and to worship and serve the creature rather than the Creator. I submit to you that one of the things the Holy Spirit was teaching us there is that we need to be grateful for all the blessings that God grants to us. David expressed his appreciation and his gratefulness. There are going to be times in everyone's life when you face trial and tribulation.
I wonder how many of us, through the trial and the tribulation, cry out to God and ask for His deliverance, and may even recognize that God is the one who provides that deliverance. And yet, after the trial has passed, do we get on our knees and thank God for that deliverance? Or do we selfishly hoard His blessings without ever a consideration as to the one who gave us that wonderful blessing? James says that God is the Father of all blessings. He's the one who extends to us those blessings. So keep these facts in mind when we study this 18th Psalm. I'm going to break this down into about 5 points, and I think as we go through this, I'll give you the leading word for that particular section, and then we'll simply read the text and make a few observations. The first 3 verses in Psalm 18, I have entitled David's Praise to God, His Praise. And basically what David is saying in this is, I love God. He was grateful to God for the deliverance that God had provided. Listen to the words of David now in the first 3 verses of this 18th Psalm. I love Thee, O Jehovah, my strength. Jehovah is my rock and my fortress and my deliverer, my God, my rock, in whom I will take refuge, my shield and the horn of my salvation, my high tower. I will call upon Jehovah, who is worthy to be praised, and so shall I be saved from mine enemies. There are 2 or 3 interesting observations here. Many of the terms that David uses in these first 3 verses are military terms. David recognized that God was fighting for him. God was the one who provided the deliverance, not David, not by his own strength. And even though David was used as an instrument in God's hand, the glory belonged unto the Father. We have the same concept in the New Testament as well. We are provided numerous scriptures that talk about the spiritual fight. We're provided the armor that enables us to engage that fight. And yet we are also encouraged to always give thanks to the Father for His deliverance. There's a couple of interesting words here in this second verse. You have the word rock, at least our English word, that appears twice. But they're 2 different words. One of these describes a mountain ledge. The other describes a crevice under which one could enter in order to get refuge from the sun or the rain, or even in some cases from the enemy. But David expresses his thanks, and then coupled with that thanks, if you'll take a look at verse 3, is David's wonderful faith in God. Perhaps this is what made him a man after God's own heart, his compassion and his love for God, and then also his faith. But look, if you will, at verse 3. I will call upon the Lord, who is worthy to be praised, and so shall I be saved from my enemies. He had just been delivered from the hand of Saul. But taking that deliverance and the great blessing that God had given, David was able to

4 and 5, I have rather the peril that David had entered to. I had seen his praise, and now I see his peril. And then we'll get to the protection here in a moment. But look, if you will, at verse 4 and 5. The cords of death compassed me, and the floods of the ungodly made me afraid. The cords of Sheol were round about me. The snares of death came upon me. It was very serious. David, in some instances, was even facing death. On one occasion, Saul cast a javelin at David, trying to destroy him. It's hard for me to wrap my mind around the mind of somebody like Saul who would seek to take the life of David. That was his peril. It's a very serious situation. Now we come to his protection, and this is 6 through 19. In my distress, I called upon the Lord. I cried to my God. He heard my voice out of his temple, and my cry before him came into his ears. And then the earth shook and trembled. Here's the answer that God has given to David. Sometimes God would speak or manifest himself, but he would use anthropomorphical language and real life experiences to help me understand that God was in fact answering that prayer. The earth shook and trembled. The foundations also of the mountains quaked and were shaken because he was wroth. There went a smoke out of his nostrils and fire out of the mouth, devoured coals. Coals were kindled by it. He bowed the heavens also and came down, and thick darkness was under his feet. All of this is very exaggerated language, not that God literally has smoke coming out of his nostrils. But there are various aspects of God that you see in these particular verses. Let me continue reading in verse 10. He rode upon a cherub and did fly, and he soared upon the wings of the wind. That's language that describes the swiftness of God's judgment upon those who are evil and those that are wicked. It's often said that justice sometimes drags its feet or it's slow, and that the wheels of justice grind very slowly. But we can be assured in God's eyes, justice will be meted out. And that will be, of course, on the final judgment day. I'm looking at verse 11 now. He made darkness his hiding place, his pavilion round about him, darkness of waters, thick clouds of the skies, and the brightness before him. His thick clouds passed, hailstones and coals of fire. The Lord thundered in the heavens, and the Most High uttered his voice, hailstones and coals of fire. There may be a reminiscing here of the judgment that was brought upon Pharaoh in Egypt. And he sent out his arrows, verse 14, and he scattered them, yea, lightnings, manifold, discomfited them. And then the channels of waters appeared, and the foundations of the world were laid bare at thy rebuke, O Jehovah. Sometimes we have what we call apocalyptic language that describes the judgment of God. That kind of language was used with regard to judging Babylon, for example, in Isaiah chapter 13, or the judgment that would come upon the nation of Israel as prophesied by Jesus in Matthew chapter 24. These things are not literal words. They're not to be taken literally, but they are figurative of a mighty God who judges. Let me share with you some lessons that we can take away from these verses. Number one, we see the strength of God and the power of God. In fact, there are different words to describe the great character traits of God, and one of those is God the Almighty, the one who is powerful and able to achieve his purposes. But we also see in this another great lesson, and that is we see his endurance. He's going to stay with us. He's not going to abandon us. There's a wonderful passage in Hebrews chapter 13 and verse 5 where the Hebrews writer said that our God will not fail us, neither will he in any wise forsake us. He will not fail us because he's powerful. He will not forsake us because he's willing. And when you combine the power of God and the willingness of God, you have a winning combination. Here's another lesson from these verses, and that is we see his irresistibility when it comes to judgment. Men cannot avoid the judgment of God. A good Hebrews passage, New Testament passage that would complement that is Hebrews chapter 9 and verse 27. It's appointed unto men once to die, and after this cometh the judgment. And then here's one last lesson we can take away from this section.

And that is that we see the wrathful side of God. Yes, God is a God of mercy. Yes, he loves. Yes, he's long-suffering and he has patience. And he wants all men to be saved. But there is a side of God that men often ignore. And that is the side of God that says he will judge. And he can be angry. It's what the late Batzel Barrett Baxter used to call the stormy north side of Jesus, showing when God gets angry and his wrath boils over, not by emotion, but by judicial boiling over, God's wrath will be kindled. And so in these verses, then, you've got the protection that the psalmist writer can see in God. Now let's move down to verse 20, and let's talk about this word purity for a minute. This is one of those sections where David upholds his integrity. Read with me these verses, starting with verse 20. Jehovah has rewarded me according to my righteousness. According to the cleanness of my hands hath he recompensed me. For I have kept the ways of Jehovah and have not wickedly departed from my God. For all his ordinances were before me, and I put not away his statutes from me. David was not the kind of man that ridiculed the word of God. He was not the kind of man who feared the commandments of God. But he was the type of man who delighted in God's commandments because he recognized that in the commandments of God and the leading of God was true life. I reflect back on the first Psalm. Blessed is the man that walketh not in the counsel of the ungodly, nor standeth in the way of sinners, nor sits in the seat of scoffers. But his delight is in the law of the Lord. That's exactly the way that David felt. His ordinances were before him. And look, if you will, at the last part of verse 22. I put not away his statutes from me. I was also perfect with him, and I kept myself from mine iniquity. David is not speaking these words arrogantly. He's not saying that I, by my own power and own strength, accomplish these things. But David was sure of his salvation. We can have a surety of salvation in the New Testament as well. These things, John said, have I written unto you, that you may know that you have eternal life. We can be assured without having a sense of haughtiness about us and being arrogant in that salvation, but it's true nonetheless. And therefore, verse 24, hath the Lord recompensed me according to my righteousness. We will all appear before the judgment seat of Christ to receive the things done in the body. Yes, there are things that man has to do to be pleasing in the sight of God and to receive his blessings. Listen to verse 25. Here's an amazing lesson that comes out of this psalm. With the merciful, thou wilt show thyself merciful. With the pure, thou wilt show thyself pure. And with the perverse, thou wilt show thyself froward. What was David saying to us? He was saying that God generally deals with us based upon the attitude that we have toward God. If all I see is a God who is wrathful and mean and angry, I'm very likely to be like the one talent man who took the talent that had been given to him and he buried it in the ground. And when the master came again, he made this observation. He said, I knew that thou art a hard taskmaster, that you reaped where you did not sow. His concept of God was one of a negative nature, and so the judgment that God brought upon that man was one of a negative nature as well. How do you view God? Do you perceive God as being absolutely holy and absolutely pure with a willingness to submit to his commands? If so, I suggest to you that God's going to bless you richly. For thou will save the afflicted, but the haughty eyes wilt thou bring down. You get two different sides of humanity. David was a man who was humble. But God has always, in his word, expressed the thought that those who are arrogant will be brought low. And then in verse 30, as he ends up this section, he says, as for God, his way is perfect. The word of Jehovah is tried. He's a shield unto them that take refuge in him. Concentrate on the first part of that verse for just a moment. His word has been tried. Apostle Paul, when he wrote to the Romans, said, I beseech you therefore, brethren, by the mercies of God, to present your bodies a living sacrifice, holy, acceptable to God, which is his spiritual, which is your spiritual service. And be not conformed to this world, but be ye transformed by the renewing of your mind, that you may prove what is the good
and acceptable and holy will of God. You can test God. He's going to be faithful in every case. And his word has always proven dependable and that it cannot be destroyed. Now, let me get the next section. So we've seen David's purity in verses 20 through 30. And now we enter into this last section, and we're going to see David's praise again, starting with verse 31. For who is God save Jehovah? Who is a rock besides our God? The God that girdeth me with strength and makes my way perfect. He makes my feet like hinds' feet. In other words, he has a stable footing, a stable position, and he sets me upon high places. When I have to face the enemy, he puts me above the enemy so that in his strategic location, he's able to see what the enemy is doing. God reveals to us in his word what the enemy will be like. And so David says, he teaches my hand to war so that my arms do bend a bow of brass. Thou also giveth me the shield of thy salvation, and the right hand hath holden me up, and thy gentleness has made me great. Are you beginning to pick up the various passages in this psalm that express God's great involvement in David's life, and it was God who held him up? I will smite, verse 38, I will smite through so that they shall not be able to rise. They'll fall under my feet. And so the language continues in this as David begins to move toward the conclusion of the psalm by expressing over and over the great strength that God had given to him and the victories that he had enjoyed through God. I can't help but feel that David perhaps had in his mind the slaying of Goliath the giant, and how against all odds, when the nation itself was trembling before that giant and the defiance of God's people, that David would go forth and he would pick up his little sling, and with a stone he would slay that giant, because he knew there was a cause that he needed to attend to. Now listen to the last few verses in this psalm, beginning with verse 46. And you'll see that David closes the psalm out just as he began this psalm. Jehovah liveth, and blessed be my rock, and exalted be the God of my salvation, even the God that executes vengeance for me and subdueth peoples under me. He rescues me from mine enemies. He lifts me up, verse 48. He lifts me up above those that rise against me. He delivers me from the violent man, and therefore I will give thanks unto thee, O Jehovah, among the nations, and will sing praises unto thy name. David never lost sight of the great assistance that God gave to him. David was a very humble man, and it was because of the realization that God intervened in his life that David would pour out his heart in thanksgiving. Now, he closes this with sort of a summation. In fact, a number of commentators have seen in this 50th verse sort of a summary, a general summary of the entire psalm. Listen to these beautiful words in this 50th verse. Great deliverance giveth he to his king, and showeth loving kindness to his anointed, to David and to his seed forevermore. I want to pick up two or three lessons just out of that verse, because they express David's deep gratitude of his deliverance from his enemies and his continual trust in God. One thing, David recognized that it was God who gave the deliverance. It wasn't by David's might or David's power. It was by God's hand that David enjoyed that deliverance. I wonder how many times when we face our trials and tribulations in life and we fall on our knees to God, do we realize that God is the one who gives us deliverance? So many times I've heard people say, you know, when I get things worked out, I'm going to come to God. May I humbly suggest to you that you're never going to get things worked out. The only way to solve life's problems and meet life's challenges is by holding to the hand of God and turning to him so that he might give you the strength. Great deliverance gives he to his king. But then look at something else. He shows loving kindness to his anointed. David was using the word to describe his position as king. He was the anointed. He was the one that was put in that position. But there's also a sense in which you and I are God's chosen people, that we have been given a certain responsibility
and with that great blessings. But the psalmist writer says, God shows loving kindness to his anointed. It will be the mercy of God that saves us, but it will not be by grace alone that we are saved. It will be by grace through faith that we are saved, and that faith is demonstrated by obedience. And then look at one other aspect as we finish this 50th verse. He will give it to David and to his seed. David was looking beyond the present moment. David, like Abraham, could see that city which hath foundations, whose builder and maker was God. David could look beyond his life and look at his seed, those who would follow in his footsteps, and he would do all that he could to assure that they too would have the strength that they need. There's a wonderful New Testament passage that complements this. It is in 2 Timothy chapter 2 and verse 2, where the Apostle Paul said, "The things that you have learned from me among many witnesses, the same commit thou to faithful men who shall be able to teach others also." Christianity is a faith that is passed on, and the Word of God has to be passed from one generation to the next generation. And if this generation fails to take that word and pass it to the next generation, we will not be able to say, as did David, that my seed will enjoy the blessings that God has given to us. And so your generation, my generation, has that great responsibility of teaching and proclaiming the gospel in all of its purity, all of its faithfulness to the generation that is following in our footsteps. With that in mind, I want to encourage you, if you're not a child of God, to contact GBN or a local Church of Christ in your area and take some time to study God's Word to assure that you are in right standing with God. And then, having learned His will, obey that will by hearing the gospel, believing that Jesus is the Son of God, repenting of your sins, and being buried with your Lord in baptism to arise to walk in newness of life. And if you have failed to live faithfully, having already done that, I would encourage you to approach God and give Him thanks for your blessings, and then take the necessary steps to be restored to active duty where you can worship and serve God till the end of your life. David demonstrated just such an attitude of faithfulness. The great challenge to us is, will we, like David, have the same thanksgiving that he had, and then with confidence be able to say, God is my rock, and He is the one who will care for me. Thank you for joining us today. We wish you a good day, and we pray that God will bless your lives richly.

Another question we want to answer today is, someone writes in and says, I often see the Ten Commandments at public buildings, and I have friends who believe that we should keep the Ten Commandments today. Are the Ten Commandments binding today on Christians? Now, friend, when you go back to Exodus chapter 20 and you read those Ten Commandments, Jesus did mention many of those under the new law. But is the Ten Commandments of Moses, is the Old Testament, is the Sabbath day binding on Christians today? I want you to listen to the words of Ephesians chapter 2, verses 14 and 15 as we address this question. That's Ephesians 2, verses 14 and 15. The Bible says of Christ, He Himself is our peace, who has made both one, Jew and Gentile, has broken down the middle wall of separation. Now watch this. Having abolished in His flesh the enmity, that is the law of commandments contained in ordinances, so as to create in Himself one new man from the two, thus making one man, one new body, as it were. And so when we think about the Ten Commandments, Jesus on the cross abolished that. Hebrews 8, verse 13, in that He says a new covenant, He's made the first obsolete. Ten Commandments are part of the old covenant, part of the first covenant, and that's not something the Christian is going to be judged by today. When I stand before God, am I going to be judged by the Ten Commandments and the law of Moses? Listen to the words of Jesus in John 12, 48. Jesus said, He who rejects me does not receive my words, has that which judges him. What is it, Lord? The word that I have spoken will judge him in the last day. And so while the Ten Commandments was a good law, holy law, a right law, it was given specifically to the Israelites. The law of Christ and the new covenant is what we're under today. And as we said, 9 out of those 10 commandments have been brought back under the teaching of Jesus. But today we don't worship on the Sabbath. We worship on the first day of the week. Acts chapter 20, verse number 7.

Welcome to a time of Bible readings and hymns with your host, David Kenny, of the Wadsworth Church of Christ on West Good Avenue in Wadsworth, Ohio.

Matthew chapter 3. In those days came John the Baptist preaching in the wilderness of Judea, and saying, Repent ye, for the kingdom of heaven is at hand. For this is he that was spoken of by the prophet Isaiah, saying, The voice of one crying in the wilderness, Prepare ye the way of the Lord, make his paths straight. And the same John had his raiment of camel's hair, and a leathern girdle about his loins, and his meat was locusts and wild honey. Then went out to him Jerusalem, and all Judea, and all the region round about Jordan, and were baptized of him in Jordan, confessing their sins. But when he saw many of the Pharisees and Sadducees come to his baptism, he said unto them, O generation of vipers, who hath warned you to flee from the wrath to come? Bring forth therefore fruits meet for repentance. And think not to say within yourselves, We have Abraham to our father. For I say unto you, that God is able of these stones to raise up children unto Abraham. And now also the axe is laid unto the root of the trees. Therefore every tree which bringeth not forth good fruit is hewn down, and cast into the fire. I indeed baptize you with water unto repentance, but he that cometh after me is mightier than I, whose shoes I am not worthy to bear. He shall baptize you with the Holy Ghost and with fire, whose fan is in his hand, and he will thoroughly purge his floor, and gather his wheat into the garner, and will burn up the chaff with unquenchable fire. Then cometh Jesus from Galilee to Jordan unto John to be baptized of him. But John forbade him, saying, I have need to be baptized of thee, and comest thou to me? And Jesus answering said unto him, Suffer it to be so now, for thus it becometh us to fulfill all righteousness. Then he suffered him. And Jesus, when he was baptized, went up straightway out of the water, and lo, the heavens were opened unto him, and he saw the Spirit of God descending like a dove, and lighting upon him. And lo, a voice from heaven saying, This is my beloved Son, in whom I am well pleased.

Saturn is probably the most recognizable planet in our solar system. With large, bright rings encircling it, it is the sixth planet from the Sun and the second largest gas giant, about twice as far from the Sun as its nearest neighbor, Jupiter. Saturn is an intriguing planet. With its size, its wide rings, and its diversity of moons. While all of the gas giant planets have ring systems, Saturn's is by far the most prominent. Once thought to be a solid structure, the rings of Saturn are actually composed of billions of small objects. The size of the particles varies greatly, from tiny clumps of ice to boulders larger than an automobile. Since the rings are a collection of individual objects, each particle, clump, or boulder is following its own gravitationally bound orbit around Saturn. Now, the large-scale structure of the rings we see has been divided into seven ring groups with various gaps observed between them. There are three prominent rings, A, B, and C, and there's four fainter rings, D, E, F, and G. The rings were given these letter designations in the order of their discovery. As a matter of the dark gap seen between A and B, it's named the Cassini division after its discoverer. It measures 2,920 miles wide, which is just about wide enough for the planet Mercury to orbit inside that gap. So you can see just how enormous Saturn's ring system is. Its full width extends approximately 350,000 miles across. Yet this massive collection of billions of particles spanning hundreds of thousands of miles across is so balanced by the laws of gravity that its thickness is less than half a mile. This razor-thin geometry, at least on the scale of Saturn, induces a seeming optical illusion every 15 years or so when Saturn's rings disappear. This is known as a ring plane crossing, and the ring orientation becomes edge-on so that you are looking exactly along the ring's plane. Through history, the times of Saturn's ring plane crossing from Earth's vantage point have been periods of great discovery. You see, with the beautiful and stunningly bright rings out of view, Saturn's system of moons can be probed with greater effectiveness. Prior to the era of satellite missions, numerous of Saturn's moons were found during these periods. And Saturn has lots of moons, in the neighborhood of over 60. Of these moons, Titan is the largest. And it's the second largest moon in the entire solar system, larger than the planet Mercury. Interestingly, Titan is the only known moon in our whole solar system to have a dense atmosphere. Even though it is large and has been observed for a very long time, very little was known about this moon. That is, until the Cassini satellite arrived in its orbit in 2004. It began its long mission orbiting around Saturn, and one of Cassini's primary missions was to study the moon Titan. The satellite released a separate probe named the Huygens probe, which entered into the atmosphere of Titan and descended to the surface. This probe gave astronomers a way to study the amazing features of Titan. And Titan turned out to be an extreme world, where its surface has been shaped by rivers and lakes of liquid ethane and methane. Saturn is an excellent example of the magnificent beauty and order in the cosmos. As one of the most recognizable planets in the solar system, Saturn and its ordered system of rings and moons reflects the design given by the great designer. Everything God created is meant to reflect His glory, and Saturn is no exception. As it says in Psalm 66, "Come and see the works of God."

Welcome to a time of Bible readings and hymns with your host, David Kenny, of the Wadsworth Church of Christ on West Good Avenue in Wadsworth, Ohio.

Matthew chapter 4. Then was Jesus led up of the Spirit into the wilderness to be tempted of the devil. And when he had fasted 40 days and 40 nights, he was afterward anhungered. And when the tempter came to him, he said, If thou be the Son of God, command that these stones be made bread. But he answered and said, It is written, Man shall not live by bread alone, but by every word that proceedeth out of the mouth of God. Then the devil taketh him up into the holy city, and setteth him on a pinnacle of the temple, and saith unto him, If thou be the Son of God, cast thyself down, for it is written, He shall give his angels charge concerning thee, and in their hands they shall bear thee up, lest at any time thou shalt dash thy foot against a stone. Jesus said unto him, It is written again, Thou shalt not tempt the Lord thy God. Again, the devil taketh him up into an exceeding high mountain, and showeth him all the kingdoms of the world, and the glory of them, and saith unto him, All these things I will give thee, if thou wilt fall down and worship me. Then saith Jesus unto him, Get thee hence, Satan, for it is written, Thou shalt worship the Lord thy God, and him only shalt thou serve. Then the devil leaveth him, and behold, angels came and ministered unto him. Now when Jesus heard that John was cast into prison, he departed into Galilee, and leaving Nazareth, he came and dwelt in Capernaum, which is upon the sea coast, in the borders of Zebulun and Naphtali, that it might be fulfilled which was spoken by Isaiah the prophet, saying, The land of Zebulun and the land of Naphtali, by the way of the sea, beyond Jordan, Galilee of the Gentiles, the people which sat in darkness saw great light, and to them which sat in the region in shadow of death, light is sprung up. From that time Jesus began to preach and to say, Repent, for the kingdom of heaven is at hand. And Jesus, walking by the Sea of Galilee, saw two brethren, Simon called Peter, and Andrew his brother, casting a net into the sea, for they were fishers. And he said unto them, Follow me, and I will make you fishers of men. And they straightway left their nets and followed him. And going on from thence, he saw other two brethren, James the son of Zebedee, and John his brother, in a ship with Zebedee their father, mending their nets, and he called them. And they immediately left the ship and their father and followed him. And Jesus went about all Galilee, teaching in their synagogues, and preaching the gospel of the kingdom, and healing all manner of sickness and all manner of disease among the people. And his fame went throughout all Syria, and they brought unto him all sick people, that were taken with divers diseases and torments, and those which were possessed with devils, and those which were lunatic, and those which had the palsy, and he healed them. And there followed him great multitudes of people from Galilee, and from Decapolis, and from Jerusalem, and from Judea, and from beyond Jordan.

0: people continued listening to his sermon, and they interrupted Peter, and they said, "What shall we do?" Now, Peter has already said, whoever calls on the name of the Lord will be saved. In essence, they are saying, explain that. What do we need to do? In Acts 2:38, Peter says, let every one of you repent and be baptized in the name of Jesus Christ for the remission of sins. We need to let the Bible define its own terms. Mm-hmm. People hear the idea, whosoever shall call upon the name, oh, that must mean prayer, call upon the name of the Lord. That's not the way the Bible defines it.
1: No, and if you think Acts 22:16, I just say, please, if you disagree with us, go study that verse. Paul's already prayed for 3 days, and yet Ananias says, arise, be baptized, and wash away your sins, calling on the name of the Lord. So Ananias gives us through the inspiration of the Holy Spirit, and Paul is speaking. He's saying, look, calling on the name of the Lord is not prayer, because he hasn't done it yet. Right. Calling on the name of the Lord is arising and being baptized, and that's how you wash away your sins.
0: GBN Questions and Answers. We have this good question today. Why do we baptize in the name of the Father, Son, and Holy Spirit when in the book of Acts they always baptized in Jesus' name? That's a great question. You know, in the Great Commission, Jesus commanded his apostles to baptize into the name of the Father, the Son, and the Holy Spirit. But in the book of Acts, it never uses those words. In the book of Acts, it always says something like, in the name of Jesus Christ, were they baptized in the name of the Lord Jesus, or something like that. And so some people believe that we must follow the pattern, the wording that was used in the book of Acts. But friends, are we to believe that Jesus commanded his disciples to baptize in the name of the Father, the Son, and the Holy Spirit, but that they never did it? But they just decided we're going to disregard that? Friends, the fact of the matter is, what is commanded in the Great Commission and what was practiced in the book of Acts are the same thing. I want you to consider this passage with me. John 14, verse 26, Jesus told his apostles, but when the Holy Spirit, whom the Father will send in my name, notice the Holy Spirit, the Father will send him in the name of Jesus, he said, he will teach you all things and bring to your remembrance all things that I said to you. See, there's perfect unity here. They're not speaking something different. They're speaking the same thing. The message of the Father, the Son, and the Holy Spirit were the same. In John chapter 5 and verse 19, Jesus answered and said unto them, to his apostles, most assuredly I say to you, the Son can do nothing of himself, but what he sees the Father do. For whatever he does, the Son also does in like manner. Friends, numerous other passages could be given, but the short answer is this. They're the same thing. When a person baptizes in the name of the Father, the Son, and the Holy Spirit, or baptizing in the name of Jesus, they are the same thing. A person should not get hung up on this, because baptizing in the name of the Father, Son, and the Holy Spirit as given in the Great Commission and what was practiced in the book of Acts are exactly equal commandments to one another.
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3: It's 729. Why does God allow surprising tragedies, sufferings, and disappointments to come our way? In the Bible, when we look to the book of 1 Peter chapter 1, verses 6 through 7, we see suffering being referred to as a fire. And fire can either destroy something, or it can make something better, stronger, and purer. And there are two different purposes at work when it comes to this fire. There's God's purpose, and there's Satan's purpose. Satan's purpose is for us to quit and to give up. God's purpose is for us to be refined, for us to be pruned so that we can bear more fruit. And here's what we really need to understand. Which purpose that's going to be realized depends on us. Will I choose to be refined, or will I choose to give up and quit? I'm Jimmy Holland, and thank you for watching the Gospel Broadcasting Network.
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5: Welcome back to the Authentic Christian Podcast. I'm Aaron. This is Scott. This is Tucker. And today we're going to talk about what is the good news of the gospel. All right, so thanks for tuning back in for this episode. Today we're going to talk about what is the good news of the gospel. This is the season finale. We've been 27 episodes. This is the 27th. And so we were talking about a topic, and we're like, what is the episode that we have to talk about? And of course, we all came back with, well, the gospel. We have to talk about the good news of Jesus Christ, because that's really the, like, scarlet thread of redemption from Genesis chapter 3 when sin entered, and Genesis 3:15, the first, what someone called the messianic promise, the first one, all the way up through, you know, the book of Revelation, that in the end, Jesus wins. That's pretty much the summary of that book, is no matter what evil comes, Jesus is going to win. And really, everything in between that, it all discusses that. It's all about the gospel. So we're going to talk about the gospel before we launch into this episode. Tucker wants to share something about a project that we've been working on.
6: Yeah, so we've been working on a new film series. We're going to call the Authentic Christian Spinoff. It's a new film series called The Campfire Stories, and we pretty much went camping, and it's a cinematic storytelling of that experience of being out in the woods, telling these Bible stories, kind of bringing it all back to being in nature, seeing God's creation, seeing this campfire, seeing camping, and then through stories we're going to tell and link it back to the Bible. So it's been really fun. We're excited for you to see it. This will be the 27th episode of this podcast. It's going to end for this year. We're going to return next summer for season two. The Campfire Stories will pick up next week in replace of this. So January, the first Wednesday, we hope you like the Campfire Stories.
5: That's awesome. We're excited about it.
6: Yeah.
5: All right. So thank you all so much, like we said, for tuning in this whole first season. And so let's go ahead and launch into this. So the season finale, what is the gospel, the good news?
6: Yeah.
5: And one of the passages that we'll start with is by reading 1 Corinthians 15, verses 1 through about 6. Because when you ask most people what the gospel is, they'll say the death, burial, resurrection of Jesus Christ. I think it's also important to add in there what 1 Corinthians 1 through 6 does, with which it talks about witnesses. It wasn't something that was done in a corner, right? It was something that was done publicly, and Jesus appeared to people. And so that word, we talked about this in one of the previous episodes, but we'll talk about it again really quickly. I'll bring it up. In Mark chapter 1, it talks about the good news, which is the gospel, the euangelion. We look at that as a religious word. At the time when it first was being used in the first century, it was really a political word. Because when a Roman governor, a Roman emperor, would win in his kingdom, like he would conquer in war, he would send out heralds to preach the good news of the Roman emperor, this Roman kingdom. Mm-hmm. And that's really the word that they use in Mark chapter 1. So, like, it's almost like saying, well, you know, the good news of the Roman empire, that kingdom being preached, there's actually better news. And that is not just of one earthly kingdom like the Romans, but of a spiritual kingdom, God's kingdom on earth, which is being preached. And it's Jesus is the king, right? That's the message of the kingdom. Jesus is the king.
6: Yeah.
5: And we are the kingdom. It's a spiritual kingdom. So that's what that word gospel, first century wise, meant.
7: Like, it's like Mark 1:14 talks about that. Now,
5: yeah,
7: after that, John was put in prison. Jesus came into Galilee preaching the gospel of the kingdom of God.
5: Yeah. God's kingdom's back. All these people who have been claiming to be representing God, who the Pharisees, the scribes, who were doing a bad job at it, they were making themselves king. As Michael Hite said in a great Mark course that I watched recently, he talked about how, you know, when you make the rules, you think you're the king. And Michael Hite talked about how whenever these people in the first century, Matthew 15, 6 through 9, were making their own doctrines and teaching them as the commandments of God, they were putting themselves in the place of king. And Michael kept saying, Jesus comes to say, no, I'm the king. I'm taking things back over. I'm making them the way that I want them. That's what Jesus did in his public ministry. And so, okay, let's go to 1 Corinthians chapter 15, 1 through 6, and read what it says. Tucker, do you have it?
6: Yeah, I got it.
5: All right, read verses 1 through 6.
6: All right. Moreover, brethren, I declare to you the gospel which I preached to you, which also you received and in which you stand, by which also you are saved, if you hold fast that word which I preached to you, unless you believed in vain. For I delivered to you, first of all, that which I also received, that Christ died for our sins according to the Scriptures, and that he was buried, and that he rose again the third day according to the Scriptures, and that he was seen by Cephas, then by the 12. After that, he was seen by over 500 brethren at once, and of whom the greater part remain to the present, but some have fallen asleep. Yeah, I think that's 1 through 6.
5: Okay, keep reading verse 7 and 8. I told you of 1 through 6, but read 7 and 8.
6: After that, he is seen by James, then by all the apostles. Then last of all, he was seen by me also, as by one born out of due time.
5: Okay, so we'll go through this really quickly, and then we're actually going to go back and dive into what he's saying. Like, we're going to look at some of the aspects he summarizes here. So, brethren, he declares to you the gospel, the good news, which he had preached to them, which they had received, and in which you stand. He means you're following the gospel. You're still living in it. You haven't gotten rid of Christ's doctrine. Verse 2, by which you also you are saved if you hold fast to the word that I preached to you, unless you believed in vain. You have to hold fast to the gospel.
6: Yeah.
5: You can believe in vain. I mean, Paul literally, that's exactly what he says right here. There's some people that say, well, you really can't. Paul meant what he said. He said in 1 Corinthians 9:26 that he had to buffet his body lest he become a castaway. Right? Now, if Paul's saying that, we should all take warnings, take those warnings seriously. Okay. Mm-hmm. All right, so verse 3. I delivered to you, first of all, that which I also received. Christ died for our sins according to the Scriptures. Whenever we get finished this section, we're going to talk about how the Old Testament prophecy, we're not going to have enough time to talk at all, but it pointed to Jesus, right? It all pointed to this Messiah, this Redeemer, okay? Died for our sins according to the Scriptures, that he was buried, okay? It's interesting, too, that he was buried, I think, as aorist, which means he was buried once, right? He was buried. That he rose again, which I think is perfect tense, which means he rose again and he's still alive, right? So I even think it says died in verse 3. Christ died, I think that's aorist, so he died once for our sins according to the Scriptures, that he was buried, aorist, died once, and that he rose again, perfect. It's like he died, he was buried, and he rose again, he's still alive, okay? The third day, according to the Scriptures, was also prophesied, okay? He was seen by Cephas. The next four verses go through all these witnesses, okay? It even says, the greater part who remain to the present, but some have fallen asleep, some have died.
6: Yeah.
5: So it's basically saying, look, go ask everybody. This wasn't done in a corner. This isn't secret. You can go ask people. Go ask the people that saw the resurrected bodies after the resurrection of Jesus. Go ask them, hey, do you remember when all those dead bodies resurrected and walked into the town and everybody saw them?
6: Yeah.
5: Do you remember that? Everybody did. There was witnesses. So we're going to break that down and try to just talk about those aspects of it. So we talked about sin started where?
7: Sin started in the garden, right?
5: In the garden. What happened? What happened there, and what was the first, you say, messianic promise?
7: That
5: Genesis chapter 3.
7: Yeah, that the seed was going to have his heel bruised, and that he would bruise the head of the serpent.
5: That's right.
7: Right. I'm kind of shortening it a little bit.
5: Sure. Well, yeah. We need to for time, but you're right. So Genesis 3:15 is what we're referencing, and it promised there would come a seed. Okay. Galatians 3:16. Let me flip over there and tell you what that seed was that was promised. All right. The Jews thought it was them. They thought they were the seed. Right. And Paul in Galatians is kind of correcting some things. Galatians chapter 3 and verse 16. Now to Abraham and his seed were the promises made. God promised Abraham, you're going to have a seed, and it's going to be as many as the stars in the heaven, right? Okay, they thought it was them. He says this. Now to Abraham and his seed were the promises made. He does not say into seeds as of many, but as to one, and to your seed, which is Christ. All right? So he's referencing that Jesus Christ is that seed, that the promises were made to Abraham in Genesis 12 and other places in the Old Testament. All right? So Jesus comes into the earth, right? Mm-hmm. Obviously, we're going to be summarizing because the whole Old Testament deals with this according to the Scriptures. So Jesus comes onto the world.
6: Yeah.
5: For what specific reason? Why did he have to come to this earth?
6: Jesus came to save us.
5: That's right. From our what?
6: From our sins.
5: That's right. Romans 3, 24 through 27 uses a phrase that says that God could be the just and the justifier. Go to Romans 3. I want to read that. It talks about Jesus having to be a propitiation for us. All right. So Romans chapter 3, and then we're moving fast, but there's so much to cover. I'm trying to get to the trial, the arrest, and

0: as a propitiation by his blood. All right. The word propitiation really just means the big Bible word, the satisfaction of the justice of God. It's used in the Septuagint of the Old Testament of like the mercy seat. All right. So propitiation by his blood. Okay. Through faith. Faith connects us with the blood, all right? To demonstrate his righteousness, God's righteousness, because in his forbearance, God had passed over the sins that were previously committed. To demonstrate at the present time, so in the Old Testament, lots of sins committed, God looked over those because he knew what was coming in the future, which is Christ, okay? To demonstrate at the present time his righteousness, that he might be the just and justifier of the one who has faith in Christ. God has to be just. It's part of his nature. He has to punish sin. But he also has to be the justifier. So God literally, through Jesus, says, I'm still just, I still punish sin, but I'm the one that did it for you. I basically, Jesus took that, paid that sacrifice with his blood, right?
1: Yeah.
0: So that leads us to the purpose of Jesus coming, which was the remission of our sins, to seek and save the lost, Luke 19:10. That's our intro. So let's, now, what I want to do is, we know Jesus left heaven, Philippians 2, 5 through 9, emptied himself, lived a perfect life. But I want to talk about the death, the burial, and the resurrection. Because when you talk about the gospel, the death, the burial, and the resurrection. Let's talk about that.
1: Okay.
0: Let's start in John 18. John 18.
1: All right.
0: Is the arrest of Jesus. Somebody want to read John 18, 1 through 4?
1: Sure.
0: We're going to summarize a lot of this. We're going to read some of it. Mm-hmm. So if you're studying on your own, we're going to give you big sections of scripture that you can read on your own and study to get a full picture of the last night and a half of Jesus' life.
1: So John 18, 1 through 4.
0: 1 through 4.
1: When Jesus had spoken these words, he went forth with his disciples over the brook Cedron, where was a garden, into the which he entered, and his disciples, and Judas also, which betrayed him, knew the place, for Jesus ofttimes resorted thither with his disciples.
0: Met there yeah. with his disciples, yeah.
1: Judas then, having received a band of men and officers from the chief priests and Pharisees, cometh thither with lanterns and torches and weapons. Jesus, therefore, knowing all things that should come upon him, went forth and said unto them, Whom seek ye?
0: Okay, so Jesus is in the Garden of Gethsemane. He's had a couple times where he's been praying with his disciples. You read about that in the different accounts. And then he looks up, and he sees a mob coming at him with torches. What would you think?
2: I would be scared out of my mind.
0: And verse 4 says he knew what? Did Jesus not know what was going to happen? What's verse 4 say?
1: He knew.
2: Yeah, he knew.
0: Knowing all things that would come upon him. What would you do?
2: I would probably tear up a little bit and pray really hard. Or run.
0: I'm like, man, Tucker, you're better than me. I don't know what I'd do. If I knew there was a mob coming to torture me,
2: I'd be gone.
0: Would I run up over the Mount of Olives to Bethany? I don't know. There are, I may have said this in other episodes. If you go search on Google, open up Garden of Gethsemane. It's like in a valley. Mm-hmm. And you'll see some pictures where you can see the walls of Jerusalem. Some people say it would like take 5, 10, 15 minutes for that crowd to like weave their way down into the garden. For 5, 10, 15 minutes, Jesus sits there, seeing this mob coming with torches, knowing that you created them. You're the creator, and they're coming to torture you and put you to death. But you have to do it. Mm. He prayed in the garden. Look, there's any way, Lord, take this away, but yeah, not my will, but thine. Take this cup from me. And God said, no. Yes. This is part of the plan.
1: This is the only way.
0: It's the only way. The only way.
2: Yeah.
0: So
2: yeah.
0: Jesus, okay, so he's arrested, all right? In verse 18, let's keep skipping a little bit. Verse 10, Simon Peter pulls a sword, struck the high priest's servant, cut off his ear. The servant's name was Malchus, all right? Now, Luke 22:51 says Jesus picked up the ear and healed him, all right? It's not in this account. And then, verse 11, Jesus said, put your sword into its sheath. Shall I not drink the cup which my Father has given me? He knew that he had to drink the cup, yeah. Right? So they arrest him, okay? Verse 12, Tucker, read verses 12 and 14.
2: Okay. Then the detachment of troops and the captain and the officers of the Jews arrested Jesus and bound him. And they had led him away to Annas first?
0: Annas.
2: For he was the father-in-law of Caiaphas, who was high priest that year.
0: Okay, so Annas was the high priest originally. Okay, like, and I think he was a high priest from like 9 AD to 15. Yeah. And then the Roman government took him out and put his son-in-law Caiaphas in. So they took him to Annas first because they really thought Annas was like the legitimate high priest. And then, so he goes to Annas first. And then after that, he goes to Caiaphas. Okay, so he goes to Annas first. Yeah. Skip down to verse 19. This is Annas. Okay, he's before Annas.
2: All right. The high priest then asked Jesus about his disciples.

0: disciples and his doctrine. Jesus answered him, I spoke openly to the world. I always taught in synagogues and in the temple, where the Jews always meet, and in secret I have said nothing. Why do you ask me? Ask those who have heard me what I have said to them, and indeed they know what I said. And when he had said these things, one of the officers who stood by struck Jesus with the palm of his hand, saying, Do you answer the high priest like that? Jesus answered him, If I have spoken evil, bear witness of the evil, but if well, why do you strike me? Then Anna sent him bound to Caiaphas, the high priest.
1: Okay, so it says the high priest twice. That's why. There's two high priests. Annas was the one that they thought was the legitimate one, the mm-hmm. Jews did, because he was the real high priest. But Rome said, no, you're not the high priest anymore. They made Caiaphas. So Rome appointed Caiaphas, but Annas, they really thought. So they take him to Annas first, okay, middle of the night. Annas wasn't even the high priest. That's illegal. Verse 22, how do they treat him?
0: Well, they punched him.
1: They struck him with the palm of his hand, saying, Do you answer the high priest like that? Jesus is already arrested illegally. Then they beat him in an illegal trial. Doesn't get any better for him, right? Just think about this. If you're watching this, if you're not a Christian, this is what Jesus went through for you. If you are a Christian, this is what Jesus went through for you.
0: Yeah.
1: He went through this for all men. He came to become the Savior of all men. 1 John 2:2 talks about that, okay? I think it's at the propitiation for not only us Christians, but all those, okay? I think it's 1 John 2:2. If it's not, Google it. Now, then in verse 24, he was sent to Caiaphas, okay? This episode, obviously, I want to do some reading. God chose to give his message to us, how? In a book. What do you do with the book? You read it, all right? Go to Matthew 26, because that's where you get the most details of the interview with Caiaphas, the trial. Jesus faces the Sanhedrin here. All right, verse 57. And those who had laid hold of Jesus, this is Matthew 26, 57, led him away to Caiaphas, the high priest, where the scribes and elders were assembled. But Peter followed at a distance to the high priest's courtyard. He went in and sat with the servants to see the end. Now listen to verse 59. This is the treatment of Jesus at his second place of being tried. Now the chief priests, the elders, and all the council sought what kind of testimony?
2: False witness.
1: What kind of how honest is that? You're in a courtroom and you're like, hey, let's try to find some false witnesses. They sought false testimony to put him to death, but found none, even though many false witnesses came forward. Second half of that. But at last, two false witnesses came forward and said, this fellow said, I'm able to destroy the temple of God and rebuild it in 3 days. Likely, John 2:19, he said he would destroy the temple. He's talking about the temple of his body, John 2:21. All right. Skip down. I want to focus on the treatment of Jesus. Now, you'll notice if you read this for yourself after we finish, they keep changing his charges. First, they say, you're going to destroy the temple. Then they don't have any evidence, so it's blasphemy. Then later when they take in Luke 23 to Pilate, they change it again. We'll get there in a second. Read verse 67, Scott. Look at the treatment at this second trial.
2: Then did they spit in his face and buffet him, and some smote him with the palms of their hands, saying, prophesy unto this, thou Christ, who is he that struck thee?
0: Spit on him this time.
1: Spat on him. Beat him. Struck him with the palms and said, prophesy to us, Christ.
2: Yeah, mocked.
1: Mocked him.
2: Yeah.
1: We know the power Jesus had.
0: Yeah. He could have stopped it.
1: I have wanted for years a graphic designer, and I've never asked anybody to do it. I've wanted a graphic designer. If anybody watching this episode is a graphic designer and you could do this, that would be super cool. Maybe Tucker could do it. I want to have a picture of the cross or even them, like this point where they're spitting in his face, and you've got God the Father in heaven with his arms like this, holding back all of these angels with swords ready to just wipe out these people doing this to Jesus. And Scott made a point. We talked about this in another episode that was really cool. You said, imagine the angels. How fired up would the angels be? That's their creator. That's their God, too. And they're doing this. 1 Kings, I think it's 1 Kings 19:35, maybe. I can't remember. 2 Kings 19:35.
2: Yeah, just...
1: Where they killed 180... One angel killed 185,000 people one night.
2: I think about the contrast of how they're treating him versus the... And it is a different situation, of course. But Isaiah chapter 6, verse 5... the way he reacts in his vision, he says, woe is to me, for I'm undone, because I'm a man of unclean lips, and I dwell in the midst of people of unclean lips, for mine eyes have seen the King, the Lord of hosts. If they had witnessed, they surely didn't realize, to some degree, I mean, they had every reason to know, they had every reason to believe, he had given them plenty, he had taught, he had done miracles, he had proved that he was who he was saying he was, but... It's almost as if, like, Can you imagine someone seeing him in his full glory, if you want to say it that way, in his form before he put himself into a human body, and then imagine them treating this way, speaking this
1: way
2: to God?
1: Yeah, I'm coming right back to you. Go read, pause this video, go read Isaiah chapter 6. See this magnificent description of this God in the throne room, and then look at John 12:41. These things Isaiah said when he saw his glory and spoke of him. That's a vision of Jesus. Yeah. Before he came to earth and received the name Jesus.
2: Exactly.
1: It was the Word. And Scott's saying that is the person who emptied himself, took on this tent, this body, and went through this.
2: Yeah, this person that Isaiah is fearful. A man who's, by all accounts, a godly man, mm-hmm. God's prophet, a man who fears God and who has sought to try to do right throughout his life, Isaiah, mm-hmm. sees him and says, "Woe unto me, I am undone," mm-hmm. when he comes into that presence, at least in that vision.
1: Yeah.
2: And then you have these men who propose or purport themselves to be godly men, purport themselves to be teachers of Israel and righteous and godly men, and they come into the actual physical presence of this same being that Isaiah mm-hmm. is describing, and they treat him this way.
1: They spit in his face. That's, yeah. Spitting is so disrespectful. It's one thing. I don't know. Would I rather someone spit on me or punch me? I don't know. But Jesus goes through all that, and he could literally, at any time, he could call those angels. He talked about Peter, when Peter drew his sword. "Lord, should we strike with the sword?" Luke's account says. And Jesus in Matthew 26, I think, says, "Peter, I could call my Father. I could call 12 legions of angels, 60,000 angels. I don't need your little sword. It's okay."
2: Yeah, basically.
1: Yeah. I mean, literally, I could wipe out. We did that in the other episode. If you do that math, 60,000 angels times 185,000 angels or people that one angel killed in the Old Testament, 11 billion. And that's nothing. God could have wiped out everybody. And you got the God the Father holding back those armies. I can just see these angels with glittering swords wanting to just wipe it out. And God the Father saying, "It's the plan. You have to let it go." Now, one day, 2 Thessalonians says God's going to go like this and let those angels come and inflict his wrath on those who don't know God and don't obey the what? Gospel. The gospel. 2 Thessalonians 1, 6 through 9. Okay. All right. Okay. So, they spat on him. They struck him, saying, "Prophesy." All right. Now, we're going to skip over Peter denying Jesus. Go to Matthew 27:1. When morning came, all the chief priests and elders and the people plotted against Jesus to put him to death. When they bound him, they led him away and delivered him to Pontius Pilate, the governor. Goes to Pontius Pilate. He's been to Annas. He's been to Caiaphas throughout the night, which was, guess what? Illegal. It was illegal to have a trial overnight. You can go read it, the first century writings. Verse 27, when morning came. Now go to Luke 23. Luke 23 picks up. I think Luke 23 is the most detailed account, at least for part of this. Hey, everybody. 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You can hop on the App Store, search Gospel Broadcasting Network, and you can download the app. And there's this show, many other great shows that you can watch or listen to, and start learning more about the Bible and why we're here, what our purpose is. Thanks for listening. So he goes to Annas. He's arrested illegally, no warrants. In the middle of the night, take him to Annas, beat him, take him to Caiaphas, Matthew 26, beat him, spit on him, and then go to Luke 23. They finally take him to Pilate, okay? Tucker, you're going to read Luke 23. Listen to what they accuse him of. They accuse him of destroying the temple, then blasphemy. Guess what? When they take him to Pilate, they change his charge, because Pilate could care less about destroying their Jewish temple. He could care less about blasphemy. But look at what they then accuse him of. Luke 23, read verses 1 through 3.
0: Okay. Then the whole multitude of them arose, led him to Pilate, and they began to accuse him, saying, "We found this fellow perverting the nation and forbidden to pay taxes to Caesar, saying that he himself is Christ, a king."
1: When did Jesus say don't pay taxes?
0: Never.
1: Never. He always said pay taxes. Yeah. Matthew 22:21, Mark 12:17, Luke 20:25, render unto Caesar the things that are Caesar's. Mm-hmm. Now they're lying about it. They've changed his charge three times. If Scott got arrested for murder and they can't find evidence, so they say, "Oh, well, you didn't murder, but you raped somebody." "Oh, no evidence? Okay, you didn't rape somebody. You cheated on your taxes." You can't change charges in the middle of a trial. They'd laugh you out of the courtroom. They say, "Get out of here." Okay. Mm-hmm. All right. So keep going.
0: I don't know, it was just one verse. Okay. Verse 3, then Pilate asked him, saying, "Are you the king of the Jews?" He answered him and said, "It is as you say."
1: Okay, so I'm gonna have to move it quickly. Look at verse 4. "I find no fault in the man." Innocent, number one, right? Then they send him to Herod, okay, where Herod says that he doesn't find him guilty, okay? Send him back to Pilate. You're going to have to read this for yourself because we don't have time to cover it all. Look at verse 14. I have found no fault in this man. Right? Mm-hmm. Verse 15. No, neither did Herod. Herod, he was innocent before Herod too. I sent him back to him. Nothing deserving of death has been done. 15. Verse 16. I'll chastise him. I'm going to scourge him. I'll beat him. I'll release him. And the people chant, give us who?
0: Barabbas.
1: Barabbas. Barabbas. Bar, son of Abba, the father. Son of the father, the devil. That's what I think. John 8:34. So instead of the son of God, they want this evil man who was actually guilty of, guess what?
0: Murder.
1: What they accused Jesus of in Luke 23.
0: Yeah.
1: He was perverting the nation. Well, guess what Barabbas was guilty of? Rebellion.
2: Yeah.
1: Give us the guy who's actually guilty of what we're saying you should kill Jesus for, but kill Jesus who actually didn't do it. We just made it up. Hmm. So,
2: isn't there an interesting thought there, illustration to how he's taking the place?
1: Yeah. He's taking the place.
2: Yeah.
1: The one who deserved the punishment, Jesus takes his place.
2: Right.
1: Jesus took whose place?
0: Ours.
1: Yeah. Mine. He took that punishment. John 18:1, I think it is, says that the Jews didn't want to go in. No, not John 18:1. Anyway, Jesus, the Jews didn't want to go into Pilate because they might be defiled. Is that not laughable? They didn't want to be defiled by going into Pilate. Yet they do all this to Jesus. All right. Anyway, basically, Pilate washes his hands. He sends Jesus to the cross. Jesus on the cross bears the punishment for our sins, sheds his blood, is buried, resurrected, and we'll probably have to do a multiplicity of lessons, but we just don't have time to cover it. Jesus did all that, and now he says, if you want to have my blood wash away your sins that I shed on the cross, you have to believe in me, repent of your sins, confess Christ, be baptized in water. Romans 6, you reenact the death, burial, and resurrection of Jesus. His blood washes away your sins. Revelation 1:5, Acts 22:16, and you'll be added to his church. Acts chapter 2 and verse 47.
0: Yeah.
1: And that's what we want you to be members of, the New Testament church. Guys, what kind of minute?
2: 20 and 30 goes by quick.
1: It does. We got a minute and 20 seconds. What do you want to say about the end of season one?
0: Yeah, so let's see. We started with why we're here, mm-hmm. you know, how to get into, how to become That's a Christian, right. how to get into Jesus' church.
1: This is why we're here.
0: Yeah, this is why we're here. It points all the way back. It's all about Jesus, you know. If it just planning for this reminded me, like, if I would have never got a phone call from my grandfather, who would have, I would have ended up meeting my wife, who would have shared me the gospel, I wouldn't be here. I would have gone to hell.
1: Mm-hmm.
0: And so, like, that's what we're offering here to you guys, is just that, hey, if you're not a Christian, you can become one today.
1: Yeah. Scott?
2: Yeah, just thinking about the season, you know, I'm really grateful to have been a part of it. I'm grateful for everybody that came along, viewed and listened, and for everybody that interacted with us in the comments and messages. Mm-hmm. And we really appreciate you. We appreciate the chance to be here with you and to talk about these things, and we really hope that we've been useful. We're grateful for the topics you suggested.
1: Yeah.
0: Yeah.
1: Yeah. We thank you guys for watching. The very end of the New Testament, Revelation 22 and verse 20. He who testifies to these things says, surely I am coming quickly. Jesus is coming back, and we don't know when. Yeah. Matthew 24:36, no one knows the day or the hour. Mark 13 says, not even Jesus knew when he was on earth. So we don't know, but we want you to be ready. So if you're not ready, or even if you think you are, but you want to be sure, reach out and contact us. We'd love to talk with you, love to study with you.
0: Yeah.
1: And thank you so much for watching all these episodes of Season 1 of the Authentic Christian Podcast. We'll see you next time.
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0: Hello, welcome to Life from Above. My name is David Kenney. I'm the preacher for the Church of Christ here in Wadsworth, Ohio, on West Good Avenue. And I have a special guest with us today, Brother Ken Easter. Ken, glad you can be with us on the program.
1: Good to be with you.
0: Ken is here. He's doing a gospel meeting with us. We'll show you the advertisement for the flyer. If you have opportunity to, you know, obviously the meeting's going to be over by the time you're able to see these, but he has graciously agreed to come into the studio and record these lessons, and we encourage you to watch all of them. The nice thing about videotaping, they can watch them over and over again. So, Ken, I want to thank you for your willingness to come to Wadsworth and share the gospel with people.
1: Thank you.
0: Wanted to go over a couple things we've been talking about, and I thought, you know, some things you mentioned that I thought were very important. I wanted people to know about you. And one of them is, you know, for me, my parents were Christians. Mm-hmm. And I was baptized in July of 1977. Mm-hmm. So at a younger age. But it's different for you. Mm-hmm. Why don't you tell them a little bit about how you came in contact with the church? Because I think some people need to hear things about the Joy Bus, Vacation Bible School, and evangelism, because you're really, if you don't mind me using the term, you're really a product of church evangelism. Why don't you tell them a little bit about that?
1: Okay. Back in July of 1976, our son Kenny was going to Vacation Bible School, and he rode the Joy Bus. Well, we didn't know anything about the Joy Bus, and my wife followed him all the way to the building, and he attended Vacation Bible School all week, and then on Friday they invited the parents to come and see the what the children had done and what they had learned. And we got a chance to meet the members of the church, and we went to services. Since we weren't very up to date on worship, we weren't going to become fanatics about this thing. We only went on Sunday morning, and then we kept attending and worshiping with the church. And one day the minister stopped by, and he said, "I was Jim Norville," and he shared the gospel with me. And I was so thrilled that he would take that time. He was so concerned about me. And so he took me down to Champaign, Illinois. That was August 24th of 1976. And he baptized me into Christ. And I was so excited to be a member of the Lord's church, and I wanted to share the love of Jesus with people. And so they had a gospel meeting, and some men brought the gospel. They were from Weiss Ferry Road School of Biblical Studies, and they encouraged me to take my discharge from the Air Force. I'd been on active duty in the Air Force for 13 years, and I wanted to go to the School of Preaching. And the only one that thought I was wasn't crazy was my chaplain. So he encouraged me to go ahead and pursue it. So I got my discharge and went to Weiss Ferry Road School of Biblical Studies, School of Preaching, in that was August of 1977. I'd only been a Christian a year. And when I got to school, all the brethren there that were going to school with me, they said, "Well, Ken, you're a novice." They said, "You don't know your Bible?" I said, "Yeah, I know. That's why I'm coming to school." I said, the brothers told me, "Well, that's why you're going to school, to learn your Bible. And that was two of the best years of my life. I never cried so hard. I never prayed so hard. I never studied so hard. I loved it. And then after 2 years, then I worked in a warehouse for a year. And then I got a work in Cambridge, Illinois. And I was there for 2 years. And that was a good work. A short work, but a good work. And then in 2 years later, I went to Flora, Illinois. And that's where I met your dad, because he was preaching in Centralia, and I was preaching in Flora. And we had such a bond between us. And I'm glad that as the years went by, that we kept in touch. And so after 3 years at Flora, then I went back into secular work. I went back into the Air Force Reserves, finished off my 8 years, and retired with 21 years of service for the United States Air Force. And then I also worked at a pharmaceutical at the same time. I spent 26 years working there. I worked in production, and then I worked in research and development. And I retired from there. And now I'm just helping the church wherever I can.
0: Well, we're really glad that you came to Wadsworth. Of course, as you mentioned, our families have been close friends for many years, and a lot of stories that we could tell. One of the things I wanted to sort of bring out a little bit more is you had a real good career track with the Air Force.
1: Yes.
0: I mean, it wasn't like you were, you know, it wasn't like you were picking up trash. Why don't you tell them a little bit about what your service entailed with the Air Force, what you were trained to do?
1: Okay, I was a jet engine mechanic, and later on I was sent to Chanute Air Force Base, Rantoul, Illinois. That's where I became a Christian. I was a technical instructor. I was the shift supervisor for the second shift, B shift. And so I'd always loved jet engines. And to me, there was not a better job in the Air Force. But I wanted to go to the school of preaching. I didn't think I was really going to go back into the Air Force. But I'm glad that I did, because now I'm retired from there and I've got those benefits. But I just love sharing God's word with people, either preaching or teaching.
0: Well, we really appreciate your service to our country, but even more so to the kingdom. And all that you do to try to help the Lord's church. I had some other questions I wanted to ask you about the gospel meeting a little bit. The theme of the meeting is the gospel is for all. And I wanted to ask you, our vocabulary in our society is getting twisted so bad that words that everybody understood what they meant no longer mean what they mean to some people. And it sounds like, sort of like a silly question, but what does the word all mean?
1: The gospel is for everyone, okay? People cannot be saved unless they've heard the gospel, unless they believe that gospel, unless they obey that gospel. There's no salvation outside of Christ. And the only way to get into Christ is you've got to be immersed into Christ. Okay? And you've got to come in contact with the blood of Jesus. And the only way you can do that is you're buried with him in baptism. You bury the old man of sin to raise up to walk in newness of life. And everyone's got to hear that message. It was so important. Jesus commanded that his disciples teach that. because there's no other way to get into Christ. And people have to believe that. They have to believe the good news of what Jesus Christ has done for them.
0: Now, you use two terms interchangeably, mm-hmm. baptism and immerse.
1: Mm-hmm.
0: Could you elaborate a little bit about why you picked immerse versus sprinkling or pouring?
1: Okay, because like in Romans chapter 6, he says that you are buried with him in baptism. And a burial is complete immersion, okay? It's unfortunate that they've translated that word baptizo in any other term other than immersion, because if you, like if someone's buried, okay, you don't leave any part of them out, okay? You have to immerse them underneath completely. And otherwise, that's why you don't use sprinkling or pouring. Or some people don't even believe that you even need immersion. Okay, they think that all you have to do is to ask Jesus come into your heart and you're saved. Okay, but that's not in the scriptures, and that's what I love about the Bible, is because the Bible is the inspired word of God. He says so in 2 Timothy 3, verses 16 and 17. And that means that God breathed every word of that into man. And then man wrote that down. And that's what we've got today. And what's good about that is we've got the complete revelation of God. Everything we need to know. He's given us the entire Bible, the Old Testament and the New Testament, and we don't need any modern prophecy. We don't need any new things, because it's the inspired word. It doesn't change, okay? We don't need anything new. Jesus said the Father said that our last prophet was Jesus. So if there's any prophets out there today, they're false prophets.
0: And they're not going to change. True prophets wouldn't change the message anyway, would they?
1: No.
0: No, that's why we stick with the Bible. Let me ask you about another term, the word gospel. If the gospel's for all, what does the word gospel mean? That word.
1: Well, in 1 Corinthians, in Romans chapter 1, verses 16 and 17, he says, "For I'm not ashamed of the gospel, for it is the power of God unto salvation, to the Jew first and also to the Greek. For therein is revealed the righteousness of God from faith unto faith, as it is written, the just or righteous shall live by faith." And then if you go over into 1 Corinthians 15, he told them that the gospel is what they believed, and the gospel was what they were saved in. And then he goes on to say, the gospel is the death, the burial, and resurrection of Jesus. And so that is the gospel. That is the good news of what Jesus has done for us in order to pay the penalty for our sins, so that there's no salvation outside of Jesus. There's no salvation outside of Christ. And that's why we've got to hear that gospel. We've got to hear the good news of what Jesus has done for us. And then we've got to obey it. And the only way to obey it, he teaches us in Romans chapter 6. I love that, Romans chapter 6, because that spells out exactly what you do in order to get into Christ.
0: Now, some people, you know, they think, we talked a little bit about this a little bit ago, they think that they're following the gospel, but they're not always doing that. How does a person know, really know, what they must do to be saved? How do they really know? And what other things are they listening to that's not the right thing to listen to?
1: Well, a lot of times people are just listening to what other people think is in the scriptures, and they really don't really know what's in the scriptures. See, that's why I'm glad that whenever I study with people, I always want to establish Bible authority, because that is God's word, and He wants us to study it, because if we're going to go by people's opinions, then we don't need the Bible. We'll just go by your opinion is just as good as mine, my opinion is just as good as yours. But with God, it was so important. He preserved His word for us so that we wouldn't have to just go by our opinions. We could compare what God says and against what, like, I was in another religion before, okay? And there's things that was taught to me that as I studied the scriptures, I found out that that wasn't the case at all, okay? So, if God said one thing and they were teaching me something different, I know that their intentions were good, but they were misinformed, and they were misinforming me, okay? And the sad part is, we could both lose our souls. And God wants everybody saved. He wants everybody to hear the gospel. He wants everybody to obey the gospel. He wants everyone to be a follower of Christ. And that's what we've got to do.
0: And in our society, you know, God's getting sort of a... He's taking a, I don't use this term, sort of funny, but he's sort of taking a beating, the perception that people have of God. And some people, you know, they look at God as some kind of monster or some kind of demon being they don't want anything to do with. They have a negative image of God, a misconception about God. But, you know, when it really comes down to it, when you say God wants everybody to be saved, how can a person know that that's true? I mean, what demonstration did God give that He wants everybody to be saved?
1: Well, because God sent His only begotten Son into this world. He took on flesh, okay? And like in John chapter 1, the Gospel of John chapter 1, He shares that in the beginning, before the creation, that in the beginning was the Word, and the Word was with God, and the Word was God. He goes on to say, the same was in the beginning with God. All things were made by Him, through Him, and without Him, nothing was made that has been made. So that tells me, like in Genesis chapter 1, He says, in the beginning, God created the heavens and the earth. Well, in Genesis, He tells me what God created. In the Gospel of John, He tells me who did the creating. And that Word, it also shows me that the Word created me. And the Word was not only with God, but He was God. Shows me there's a plurality in the Godhead. There's the Father, the Son, and the Holy Spirit. And God loved me so much that it goes on to verse 14. It says the Word became flesh. It's important that the Word became flesh, because if the Word hadn't become flesh, He couldn't die for me. If He didn't become a man, He could not die for me, because God cannot die. So He had to take on flesh in order to bear the sins of all mankind. And that's when I heard that, when I grasped a hold of that, I was thinking, my God loved me so much that He died for me. no one can love, not love a God that would love me that much.
0: Let me ask you another question. Excuse me, that I've been thinking about asking you. Like the difference between me and you, I mean, about the time I was baptized, it's about the time you were baptized, but there's a big difference in our ages.
1: Mm-hmm.
0: What would you say to someone who thinks they're too old to obey the gospel? I mean, what would you say to someone, you know, because, you know, some people, they've lived the lion's share of their lives either oblivious, ignorant, apathetic, or antagonistic, even.
1: Uh-huh.
0: Is it too late for them?
1: Oh, no. I'll give you a good example. My sister Gail became a Christian September 16th of 2015. My sister was 67 years old. And she's such a loving person. And she's, her only regret right now is that she wasted most of her life before she came to Christ. But that's not important. What's important is, what does she do now?
0: Mm-hmm.
1: Okay? And yes, I love to see people obey the gospel when they're young. I love it. I was 30 years old before I became a Christian. And I see young people, they become Christians, and they've got their whole life ahead of them to serve God. Not like myself and my sister, that we look at that as wasted years, but we're going to do what we can now. And no, the only time it's too late is right after we take our last breath.
0: Yep. God's forgiving.
1: Oh, yes.
0: Very forgiving. Well, you know, we got like almost 2 minutes left, and if you don't mind, you know, my dad always talked about your illustrations, and my favorite that I can remember since I was little was your one about the hum box. Tell them what the hum box is all about so they know.
1: Okay. When I was going to the school of preaching, I didn't understand what my instructors were trying to teach me. And they would try another way to teach me, and I still didn't catch on. They try another way, and I still didn't catch on. And one of my instructors said one day, "Ken, just put it in your hum box." And I was thinking, my hum box? He says, "Yeah." He says, "Don't worry about it. Just keep studying. Just keep praying." And he said, "Someday you'll be studying, and you'll go, It'll all come to you." He says, "But don't worry about it." He says, "If you don't understand now, you will. For some reason, you're just not ready for it." And that's exactly what happened. And another instructor that was trying to teach me, I went back and told him, "Look what I found in God's Word." And he said, "That's good, Ken. I'm glad." And he walked away thinking, "It's about time." So, yeah, sometimes we're a little hard-headed, but eventually God's Word will come through.
0: Well, Ken, we're really glad to have you here in Wadsworth, and wish that your sweet wife Judy could be with you. I know that she's not able to be with us here, but we hope that you'll pass on our affections to her, and looking forward to hearing the rest of your lessons. And thanks for coming in and sharing these thoughts with us.
1: Thank you.
0: Well, that's all we have for Life from Above for the day. Thanks for watching our program. Before we close our program today, we'd like to take a moment and review this roadmap to heaven with you, since the matter is so serious. There are many incorrect set of directions out there, and sadly, so many people are following them. For example, some people have been given wrong turns. They believe things such as faith only, works only, or grace only. Or some attempt to change the order of the turns, being baptized before they even believe. Some people fail to realize what point they are on the map.
2: don't even open their Bibles yet, and they think they're saved already. As a person travels in a car or takes a hike, has to follow the proper directions, so we must follow the proper directions to heaven. Let's take a look at the directions on our roadmap to heaven here. You have to look at these passages in your Bible for yourself. We'll just list the steps, the turns, on the way. First is to believe, or to have faith. And then number two, to repent, to turn away from sin. Number three is to confess that Jesus is the Son of God. Number four is immersion, or to be baptized, which is a burial in water to have your sins washed away. And then you're added to the church by the Lord, not by a group of people, or not by giving some kind of testimonial experience or things like that. And then, once you're added, you need to serve and worship the Lord faithfully all the days of your life. And that, the key word's faithfully. You don't waver. And that's very important. We need to keep in mind, too, that in Noah's day, there was a big flood, and only people in the ark were saved from the flood. The same is true today. There is no salvation outside the Lord's church. Where are you on the roadmap to heaven? Thanks for watching our program. Please let us know if we can assist you with further information for your journey.

The Bible teaches that every person has sinned and falls short of the glory of God. But what exactly is sin? Sin, according to the Bible, is whenever we break God's law. To give you a picture, maybe, imagine you have a bow and an arrow, and while we live our lives, we, in a sense, shoot an arrow at that mark, at God's perfect law, and we miss it, either to the right or to the left, up or down, and when we miss that mark against keeping God's law, we sin. The Bible teaches us that sin separates us from God, so we need to be reconciled to God. But how does that happen? How can we be forgiven of our sins? You know, that's why Jesus came to earth. He left heaven, came to earth, and took his own shot at that bullseye, and he hit it dead center as perfectly as anyone could hit it. Now, Hebrews 4:15 also teaches that while he was tempted in every way that we are, yet he never sinned. And since Jesus never sinned, he didn't deserve punishment for his sins like we do. Romans 6:23 says, "The wages of sin is death." Now, wages are what we earn. We deserve to die for the sins we committed. But the second half of that verse says the free gift of God is eternal life in Christ Jesus. So how can we be reconciled to God, where our sins are forgiven and we receive that gift of eternal life? Well, the New Testament teaches a person has to, number one, believe the gospel of Jesus Christ, that Jesus is God, and he shed his blood on a Roman cross to pay that price for our sins. He died, he was buried, and then he resurrected and ascended to heaven to prepare a place for those who will follow him in his word. If a person believes that, they have to repent of their sins, Acts 17:30, confess Christ with their mouth, Romans 10:9 and 10, and finally, be baptized in water for the forgiveness of their sins, Acts 2:38. When a person is baptized, they appeal to God to save them through the resurrection of Jesus Christ, 1 Peter 3:21, and at the same time, they call on the name of the Lord, Acts 22:16.

Hello, my name is Roy Knight for Let's Study the Bible Together. Today we will be looking at Acts chapter 17. I hope that you have your Bible. I'd like to study the Bible with you as we look at this important chapter. We need to consider two things before we begin. Remember that Acts chapter 17 is built upon what has happened in the previous chapter. In Acts chapter 16, you remember that Paul and Silas are in prison. You remember that there is a great earthquake, and the doors were open, the shackles were loosened, but you remember that they nor any of the other prisoners escaped. You remember that the jailer had come in and bowing himself before them, asked the question, "What must I do to be saved?" And Paul said to believe on the name of Jesus Christ. You remember that he took him out of the prison and washed his stripes, and you remember that Paul preached to him Jesus Christ. And from that moment, it took him down and baptized him. After that, they were released and went back to the house of Lydia. So as we enter into Acts chapter 17, we continue on with that story. I also want us to consider as well that as Paul and Silas are continuing on this missionary journey, that we see the spread of the church, or we could say the spread of the kingdom. And as we continue on these missionary journeys, we see from city to city to town as people are accepting Jesus Christ as their Savior, that the kingdom is spreading. You remember as we have begun our study of the book of Acts, understanding the preaching of the kingdom or the preaching of the church, and we see the church spreading from city to city to city as Paul enters into the synagogues and teaches the Jews and also the devout Greeks. And so I want us to keep in mind those two things. Now, let's go ahead and open up our Bibles to Acts chapter 17. And I want us to consider, looking at this map, where we are. We are leaving Philippi, we're going down, and we're looking at Thessalonica as the main stop, which we will see next. But as we begin verse 1, notice what it says of Acts chapter 17. It says, "And whenever they have passed through Amphipolis and also Apollyon, they came to Thessalonica, where there was a synagogue of the Jews." Notice that whenever we're looking at Thessalonica, that whenever we're looking at the New Testament, that there are two letters that are written back to the Christians in that city. So connect that idea of Thessalonica here in Acts chapter 17 to the two letters later on in the New Testament. In verses 2 and verse 3, it says, "And then Paul, as was his custom, went into them for three Sabbaths and reasoned with them from the Scriptures." Notice that idea of reasoning. The word reasoning literally means to mingle thought with thought. He is mingling their thoughts with his thoughts, or in particular, the thoughts of God from the Scriptures. Notice that it says here, as we're looking at that word Scripture, the word Scripture literally means graphe, which we understand as writings. What writings? The Old Testament writings. And so Paul and Silas are going back to the Old Testament and reasoning with them and bringing out the prophecies concerning Jesus Christ. Whenever we are looking at that word reasoning, how did Paul reason with them? Well, verse 3 tells us. Verse 3 says that he was explaining and demonstrating. Explaining and demonstrating. The King James Version uses the words opening and alleging. Opening and alleging. But I want us to use the words from the New King James Version that uses that idea of explaining and demonstrating. The word explaining means to open the mind or open the Scriptures. We see this on the road to Emmaus in Luke chapter 24 and verses 32, where it says, "And they said to one another, did not our heart burn within us when he talked with us on the road?" And notice this, "and when he opened the Scripture to us."
He is opening the scripture to them, Jesus speaking to them, opening it up so that they can see what the Word of God says. But not only explaining, but demonstrating. The word demonstrating means to set before one for examination, to set before one as an examination. And we see this whenever Jesus is breaking the bread unto them, sharing the loaves and the fish. Notice what it says in Mark chapter 8 and verse 6. It says, so he commanded the multitude to sit down on the ground, and he took the 7 loaves and gave thanks, and he broke them and gave them to his disciples to set before them. That's that same word, to set before them, and they set them before the multitudes. What were they setting before them? They were setting the bread before them. They were setting the fish before them. They could see this, that they could examine this. They knew that this was a true miracle. How in the world could you take these 7 loaves and few fish and feed thousands of people? But they demonstrated God's power by setting before this great multitude of people the fish. And you remember that they ate until they were full. So in reasoning, we see that he is explaining and demonstrating. We need to consider that whenever we're teaching people the Bible or sharing the gospel with a friend, that we need to also explain and demonstrate and go back to the Word of God. You know, when we talk, we consider that our words are relatively important. But we need to also consider that God's Word is more important. You know, people may respect you, but they respect the Bible even more. We need to go back to the Word of God and show them book, chapter, and verse, the reason for the hope that is within us. Notice also as well what he was explaining and demonstrating, that the Christ had to suffer and to rise again from the dead. And so Paul is speaking about the death, the resurrection of Jesus Christ, that he had died, that he was buried, and that he was resurrected again from the grave, and that he needed to. And notice at the very bottom of this verse, in verse 3, this Jesus whom I preach to you is the Christ. He is preaching Jesus as the Christ, and the Christ simply means that he is the anointed one of God. In the very next verse, in verse 4, it says, and some of them were persuaded, and a great multitude of the devout Greeks, and not a few of the leading women, joined Paul and Silas. Through Paul and Silas's hard work in preaching the gospel, and of course, with the power of God, which we find within scriptures, that a great, great success happens. I want us to consider this important idea, that there would have been no success had Paul and Silas not put in the legwork to teach these people. We need to consider that today. Do we expect great success without putting forth the effort? Sometimes people will reason, well, we have a marquee out front, we have a message out front, and we have the times, and so people should be flooding in. Why aren't people flooding into the church? Well, are we putting forth the work? Sometimes a congregation will look to their preacher and say, well, you know, we've got a preacher. He should be out there preaching to folks, teaching the folks, and bringing people in. And of course, he should. But what about the Christian? What about the people upon the pew? You know, they have a work to do as well, don't they? If you're a Christian, you've got work to do. Don't leave that work to a marquee. Don't leave the work to the preacher. But if the treasure is within you, as Paul would say, as a treasure is within earthen vessels, meaning the gospel within us,

given to encourage people to hear a portion of God's Word? Am I using the opportunities that I've been given to go into someone's home and to study with them the Word of God? We cannot expect great success if we're not putting in the work. And that work is your responsibility as a Christian. There are souls that are in danger of being lost for all of eternity. And you have the gospel message. Here Paul and Silas were going from town to town, city to city, because they knew that without this gospel message, that people would be lost. I want you to consider the importance in which you have in God's kingdom of sharing the gospel message with others. Let's go on to the next verses. In verse 5 it says, "But the Jews who were not persuaded became envious, and they took some of the evil men from the marketplace and gathered a mob and set all the city in an uproar and attacked the house of Jason and sought to bring them out to the people." Consider these words. "And they became envious." They became envious. That word envious in the ESV and the NIV is the word jealous. They were jealous because people were following Paul and Silas, that people understood what was being taught, and that people were becoming Christians, and that people were following them. Of course, these Jews wanted people to follow them, certainly not Paul and Silas, these strangers who had come in with this strange message. And it says, "And they became envious," or that they became jealous. The word literally means to burn with zeal, to be heated, or to boil with envy or hatred or anger. They were envious. I want us to consider the power of envy. We need to keep in mind the destructive nature of envy. Why was Jesus put on a cross? I want you to notice in Matthew chapter 27 and verse 18 it says, "For he knew that they had handed him over because of envy." Pilate knew that they had handed Jesus over because of envy. The Jews at the time were envious because people were following Jesus and not them. And they wanted the spotlight. They wanted people to look to them. What put Jesus on the cross? Well, people could fill in the blank with a lot of things, but within this verse, in verse 18, it says, envy. Envy nailed Jesus to the cross, but it doesn't stop there. If we would continue on in Acts chapter 13 and verse 45, it says, "But when the Jews saw the multitude, they were filled with envy." Whenever, again, they saw Paul preaching the gospel and people understanding it and becoming Christians and following Paul's message, they were envious. Why? Because they wanted the attention. Be mindful of envy in your life. Be mindful of jealousy in your life, because jealousy destroys. If jealousy and envy will put our Lord and Savior on a cross, what will it do in your life? Make sure that we weed out those destructive characteristics within us. Make sure that there is no place for envy within us, but to bring people to Jesus Christ, not to ourselves, but to the Lord, because He is the one who died for us. In verse 6 it says, "But when they did not find them, they dragged Jason and some brethren to the rulers of the city, crying out, 'These who have turned the world upside down have come here too.'" That's an interesting phrase, isn't it? It says, "These who have turned the world upside down have come here also." Paul and Silas were turning the world upside down. You know, that should be our aim as well, shouldn't it? Now, we're not turning the world upside down in a violent or militaristic type mindset. Certainly not. But in a world that is consumed by sin and self,
We're trying to get people to look up to God.

0: We're trying to get people to look up to Jesus Christ, who came and died to save people from their sins. Believing in Jesus Christ is a belief that is slowly fading away in this world. It is our time as Christians to turn the world upside down and to get people to focus upon the saving message of Jesus Christ. We cannot do that by sitting in our homes all day long. We can't do that by sitting in our church buildings. This happens whenever we go out into the world and share the gospel with our neighbors and our friends and those in which we are acquainted with, those in which we see each and every day at the grocery stores and at the restaurants, that we share the gospel message with them. We may not turn the whole world upside down as far as an individual, but you know what? We can turn one life upside down, or some would say right side up, where it needs to be, and to bring them to the gospel of Jesus Christ. I want us to go on to the very next verse. In verse 7 it says, "And Jason has harbored them, and these are all acting contrary to the decrees of Caesar, saying there is another king, Jesus." These people were alleging that another king was coming, that Jesus would be the king. But I want you to notice how they manipulate the words here. We need to remember that a twist of the truth can be made into a lie. And these people are saying that Paul is saying that another king is coming. Well, in a way, that's true. Jesus is king. He's king of kings and lord of lords, but not someone in whom Caesar had to worry about. Jesus was not going to come and overthrow Caesar and make himself king. Of course, we know that that is absurd. But was Jesus a king? Certainly he was. You remember even Pilate, in writing the inscription above the head of Jesus upon the cross, said, "Here's Jesus, King of the Jews." Pilate, in asking Jesus if he was the king, said indeed that he was. We have to ask ourselves as well, is Jesus Christ the king of our life? If Jesus is the king, and of course at this time is sitting at the right hand of God, the Father Almighty, is he the king of our life? Does he have the final say within our life? Or are we just kind of doing things the way we want to? We're just kind of living life how we feel like we want to, and maybe we'll have a little bit of religion on the side. Or is Jesus truly the king of our life? Do we humble ourselves under him? Do we look to him as our source of authority? And of course, that source of authority is seen through God's Word. Do we go to it and really listen to what the Bible has to say? Yes, there was a king besides Caesar, but Caesar had nothing to worry about. Yet we look upon their threats and see how that they twist the truth just a little bit to make it into a lie. We need to be careful that we don't do that as well. Let's go on into verses 8 and 9, where it says, "And they troubled the crowd and the rulers of the city whenever they heard these things. So whenever they had taken security from Jason and the rest, they let them go." The word security here is translated in different ways in various translations. I think that the NIV has it best whenever it simply says that they posted bond. We can understand that concept. And so that they took security, or they posted bond, and then they let them go. In verse 10, it goes on to say, "Then the brethren immediately sent Paul and Silas away by night to Berea. Whenever they arrived, they went into the synagogue of the Jews." And so that they did not stop there in Thessalonica because there was some persecution. They just kept on going. They went to Berea, and they went into the synagogue of the Jews as well. Whenever we're considering Berea, we notice that there is a synagogue there. There was a synagogue in Thessalonica, but whenever we go back to Philippi, we remember that there was no synagogue there, that they went down and conversed with the women who were by the riverside. Where there was an opportunity to go and meet with the Jews in the synagogue, they took that opportunity first. Whenever we look at our map, we see that Paul and Silas are slowly going down the eastern side of what we call Greece now. So they leave Philippi, they go to Thessalonica, and now they are in Berea. In verse 11, we see how the Bereans are described. It says, "These were more fair-minded than those in Thessalonica, in that they received the word with all readiness, and searched the Scriptures daily to find out whether these things were so." Notice that word fair-minded. Other translations, such as the King James Version, the ESV, and others, use the phrase more noble. They were more noble than those in Thessalonica. Or the New Literal Translation says that they were more open-minded than they were. And that they received the word with all readiness. That they received it, they heard it, and they received it. But also notice this, and searched the Scriptures daily to find out whether these things were so. Not only did they hear it, but they compared it with the Scriptures. They went back to the writings, as we've seen earlier on. And they compared what was written with what Paul was saying, because you know that there are many false teachers that are out in the world. And so here comes Paul, and he's preaching this new thing to them, and they want to find out if what he is saying is true. And so they go back to God's Word, and they make sure that what he is saying is right. You know, we hear a lot of things on television, do we not? A lot of religious speakers are up there, and they are saying a lot of different things. It's interesting that you could hear one speaker 1 hour and then hear another speaker another hour, and their messages will conflict. That's interesting. Who's right in this? How do you compare it? Well, you have to go back to the Word of God. Sometimes we will be sitting with friends, and our friends will say something interesting that we perhaps have not heard before, and we need to find out whether it is so. How do we do that? Are we simply going to take what we've heard on TV and from our friends and say, you know what, that sounds good, and so I'm just going to incorporate that into my mind, and that is now my truth? We can't do that. We've got to go back to God's Word to determine what is being said is true or not. Again, that there are many false prophets who are out in the world who are very eager to lead people astray. Even whenever you consider our study together, you need to go back to your Bible and to make sure that the things in which I am saying is correct. You need to test all things to go back to God's Word, and thus we need to be students of God's Word. We need to know God's Word in order to compare it. You know, if we don't know God's Word and we hear something and we just go to Scripture and we don't know where to go, where to find it or anything, how can we know that what we are being taught is true or false? And thus we must be students of God's Word. The Bereans were more noble than those in Thessalonica. Why? Because they received the Word and they compared it against Scripture. We must also do the same. In verses 12 and 13 it says, "Therefore many of them believed, and also not a few of the Greeks, prominent women as well as men. But when the Jews from Thessalonica learned that the word of God was preached by Paul at Berea, that they came there also and stirred up the crowds." In verses 14 and 15 it says, "Then immediately the brethren sent Paul away to go to the sea, but both Silas and Timothy remained there." So Paul left, but Silas and Timothy remained. Verse 15 says, "So those who conducted Paul brought him to Athens, and receiving a command for Silas and Timothy to come to him with all speed, they departed." Though Paul and his companions faced a lot of challenges, they kept on preaching the gospel. Isn't it interesting? Whenever they were run out of one place, they didn't throw up their hands and say, "Hey, you know what? There's some opposition here. I think I'll just go home." They didn't do that. Why didn't they do it? Because they understood that people needed the gospel. You remember Romans chapter 1 and verse 16 says that the gospel is the power of God to salvation. And yes, there will be times in which we too will be challenged. But we can't stop. Too many times Christians will say, well, somebody said something about me or someone challenged me in this, and so, you know, I'm just not going to talk about the gospel anymore. I'm not going to go to the Bible anymore. We can't do that. If people are to be saved, then we need to be people who are bold. The apostles prayed for boldness in the beginning of the book of Acts, and we likewise need to pray for boldness as well, because people will be lost unless we share the gospel with them. Don't give up. Do what we've been called to do. Fulfill the great commission of the Lord. And what was being preached? Jesus Christ was being preached. Whenever we think about Jesus Christ and His death and burial and resurrection, we likewise are commanded to do the same thing. Of course, not in a physical sense, but spiritually, we need to repent of our sins and we need to confess Christ as our Lord and Savior. And then we need to be immersed in water, to be buried in water, and then arise to the newness of life. We see that in Romans chapter 6 and verse 1, and we see the command in Acts chapter 2 and verse 38, repent and be baptized, every one of you, in the name of Jesus Christ for the remission of sins. Paul went from town to town to town with Silas, preaching that same message. And that is the same message in which I'm delivering to you today. Have you repented of your sins? Have you confessed Christ as your Lord and Savior? And have you been immersed in water? Have you been buried to the resurrection of to arise in the resurrection of life, so that we can have true life in Christ? Remember, Jesus said, I'll give you life. He talked about the waters of life. He talked about the bread of life. We can have true life in this world. Thank you very much for your time and your patience as we go from verse to verse. And I hope that we will see you next time on Let's Study the Bible Together.
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The day spring from on high hath visited us, to give light to them that sit in darkness and in the shadow of death, to guide our feet into the way of peace.

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1: Thank you for being with us today. We're so glad you've chosen to spend some time with us here on Dayspring. Hope you have your Bible close by and can turn and read along with us as we read from that sacred book. We intend to do good. It is not our intent to do any harm. All we do is search for God's meaning in His book, the sacred scripture, and having discovered its meaning, to use it in our lives. We're so delighted with your willingness to spend time with us in doing that. Hope you profit partly as much as do I. I shall begin reading today from Hebrews chapter 2. Chapter 2, verses 14 and 15. That passage reads thus. For as much then as the children are partakers of flesh and blood, he also himself likewise took part of the same, that through death he might destroy him that had the power of death, that is, the devil, and deliver them who through fear of death were all their lifetime subject to bondage. Hebrews 2, verses 14 and 15. A tremendous passage of Scripture. It has a great deal to say to us. First of all, it is pointed out for us that Jesus became human so he could die. Like you and I are flesh and blood, a figure of speech that means we're human. He also partook of that same nature. He left heaven, came to earth, became human, and he did that for the purpose of dying. Earlier in this second chapter, Hebrews, at verse 9, the Bible says we see Jesus, who was made a little lower than the angels for the suffering of death, crowned with glory and honor, that he by the grace of God should taste death for every man. For it became him for whom are all things and by whom are all things, in bringing many sons to glory, to make the captain of our salvation perfect through suffering. Jesus became human so he could die. He died for us. There are two things pointed out in this text in Hebrews 2, verses 14 and 15. One is, he died to destroy the devil. The Lord's death meant there was now an escape from sin. That's the devil's greatest weapon. Now sin can be forgiven completely. And the devil's work on this earth suffered a fatal blow. He died to destroy the devil. That's one thing for which he died. This passage points out that Jesus also died to deliver us from bondage. He died that we might be delivered. He is in that sense spoken of as our deliverer. But as we look at this great text in Hebrews chapter 2, it is said that the devil had the power of death. The devil had the power of death. That is, because he causes people to sin, death reigns in our land. It is also said of those in bondage that they had the fear of death. The devil had the power of death, and those who had been in bondage had the fear of death in their hearts. In the midst of all of that, the text speaks of Jesus as a deliverer. It is said of him in verse 15 that he delivered

Lot was in danger of being destroyed too, but he was delivered. God provided for his deliverance. When we think about that, then it's more meaningful to us to think that Jesus has delivered us. Lot was delivered from that terrible predicament of being in Sodom, which God was about to destroy. In like manner, you and I need deliverance. And then there's Joseph. Joseph, one of the sons of Jacob from the long ago, in the book of John, of Acts, in chapter 7, verses 9 and 10, here's what's said about Joseph. And the patriarchs, that is Joseph's brothers, moved with envy, sold Joseph into Egypt. He became a slave in a land where he had not one friend or one relative in the world. And you know what happened to him there in Egypt. He was put in jail, falsely accused of a crime, incarcerated, a young man, without a friend in the world. But that verse says God was with him. In all of his trials and tribulations, God was there with him. Verse 10 says that God delivered him out of all his afflictions. God was his deliverer. He delivered him from that jail where he was kept. He delivered him from the wrath of the Egyptians and made Joseph a very important man in that country, so that Joseph himself could become a deliverer for his family. Deliverance. Joseph needed it desperately, and he received deliverance. God delivered him, just like you and I need deliverance. Well, there's the nation of Israel, the nation God created through the loins of Jacob. Later in this same 7th chapter of Acts, a part of Stephen's sermon, at verse 34, here's what's said about that nation. God said, I have seen the affliction of my people, which is in Egypt. And I have heard their groaning, and am come down to deliver them. And now come, I will send thee, Moses, into Egypt. This Moses, whom they refused, saying, Who made thee a ruler and a judge? The same did God send to be a ruler and a deliverer by the hand of the angel which appeared to him in the bush, delivered that nation from bondage in Egypt. That's what Moses did. Moses was God's deliverer for that nation of people. They were enslaved. They were in bondage. And God said, it's time for them to be delivered, and Moses, I'm sending you, whom they rejected some 40 years earlier, by the way, I'm sending you to be their deliverer. There's the idea again of deliverance. That nation sorely needed to be delivered from their captivity. And God provided for their deliverance through Moses. Now, in addition to that, there's the Apostle Peter. The Apostle Peter, in Acts chapter 12, put in prison by a man named Herod. The Apostle Peter was in Herod's prison. Herod had just taken the life of James, one of the apostles. He'd executed James. It pleased the people. So Herod had Peter, another of the apostles, arrested and put in his prison, with perhaps the thought that he was going to behead Peter as well. Peter was in a terrible predicament. Acts chapter 12. And here's what verse 11 says.

0: Peter was come to himself, he said, Now I know of a surety that the Lord hath sent his angel and hath delivered me out of the hand of Herod and from all the expectation of the people of the Jews. Miraculously, Peter had been set free from his prison cell, guided out by an angel through an iron gate. Peter said, when he finally realized he wasn't just dreaming, he said, Now I know for sure that the Lord hath sent his angel and hath delivered me out of the hand of Herod. Peter needed deliverance in the worst way. His life was in danger. And the Lord provided deliverance for Peter. There was a deliverance there. Peter found himself on the outside of that prison. And shortly thereafter, Herod himself died a terrible death. Peter was delivered. To say nothing of the Apostle Paul, the Apostle Paul spoke of deliverance on a number of occasions. For instance, in 2 Timothy chapter 3, verse 10, Paul said, Thou hast fully known my doctrine, manner of life, purpose, faith, long-suffering, charity, patience, persecutions, afflictions, which came to me at Antioch, at Iconium, at Lystra, what persecutions I endured. But out of them all, the Lord delivered me. Paul's great preaching journeys, he found himself facing death on a number of occasions. Enemies rose up against him nearly everywhere. They wanted his life. Paul spent a lot of his time in jail because of his persecutors. He was indeed an afflicted man. He needed God's deliverance. And he said, The Lord has delivered me out of all of my trials. He was a delivered man. I think this also about Paul earlier in the Bible in 2 Corinthians. In 2 Corinthians chapter 1 at verse 10, Paul said of the Lord, Who hath delivered us from so great a death, and doth deliver, in whom we trust that he will yet deliver us. Paul said, The Lord delivered me in the past. He's delivering me now. And he will deliver me in the future. Paul had great confidence in the Lord's ability to deliver him. That's deliverance. The Bible speaks of it so often. Some English translations of the Bible render that word deliver by the word rescue. The Lord rescues us. I shall turn back into the Old Testament in the book of 1 Samuel chapter 14. 1 Samuel chapter 14, verse 24. The men of Israel were distressed that day, for Saul had adjured the people, saying, Cursed be the man that eateth any food until evening, that I may be avenged of mine enemies. So none of the people tasted any food. Saul's the king. He's in battle. Saul says, I do not want any of my men to eat until this battle's over, until this day is finished. All they of the land came to a wood, and there was honey upon the ground. And when the people were come into the wood, behold, the honey dropped. But no man put his hand to his mouth, for the people feared the oath. But Jonathan heard not when his father charged the people with an oath. Wherefore he put forth the end of his rod that was in his hand, and dipped it in the honeycomb, and put his hands to his mouth, and his eyes were enlightened. He received some strength from eating near the end of the day when he was tired from battle. Then answered one of the people and said, Thy father straitly charged the people with an oath, saying, Cursed be the man that eateth any food this day. And the people were faint. You're not supposed to eat anything until I give the order. And if I catch any man eating today, the sentence is death. Now here's his own son who has broken his order. Saul says it doesn't matter if he's my son or not. He shall pay the penalty for violating my command. Jonathan was in danger. He was up against it, we should say. But listen, later in that chapter, the people of that nation pled with Saul to spare his son. Saul said, Cast lots between me and Jonathan, my son. And Jonathan was taken. That is, who's causing us to get behind in the battle? It's either Saul or Jonathan. And so they drew straws, if you please. And Jonathan was the man indicated who was the problem. Then Saul said to Jonathan, Tell me what thou hast done. And Jonathan told him and said, I did but taste a little honey with the end of the rod that was in mine hand, and lo, I must die. Jonathan admitted what he'd done, and even though he didn't know about his father's order, he realized he had broken his father's command, and he said, Now I understand that I must die. Saul answered, God do so, and more also, for thou shalt surely die, Jonathan. My own son is going to die because of my command, which he violated. And the people said to Saul, Shall Jonathan die, who hath wrought this great salvation in Israel? God forbid. As the Lord lives, there shall not one hair of his head fall to the ground, for he hath wrought with God this day. So the people rescued Jonathan, that he died not. They rescued him. That's the same as delivered. Jonathan was delivered. He was rescued by the people from the sentence of death. So deliver means rescue. And quite often those terms are used interchangeably in our English Bible. Think with me about bondage. Back in Exodus chapter 1 and verse 4, verse 14, the Bible speaks of the bondage in Egypt. And that text says, They made their lives bitter with hard bondage in mortar, brick, all manner of service in the field. All their service wherein they were made to serve was with rigor. They were made miserable in bondage. That's what was going on. In chapter 2 of Exodus, at verse 23, that's made even clearer to us. It came to pass, in process of time, that the king of Egypt died, and the children of Israel sighed, by reason of the bondage. And they cried, and their cry came up unto God by reason of the bondage. Bondage, slavery, service to the Egyptian Pharaoh that was backbreaking, that was exhausting. If you can think about bondage in the sense of being delivered, those people needed deliverance. They needed to be rescued. Now in John chapter 8 in the New Testament, in John chapter 8 at verse 31, the Lord said, If ye continue in my word, then are ye my disciples indeed, and ye shall know the truth, and the truth shall make you free. free, rescued, delivered. Ye shall know the truth, and the truth shall make you free. Here's the response Jesus got from his listeners. They answered him, "We are Abraham's seed, and were never in bondage to any man. How sayest thou, ye shall be made free?" They did not realize they were enslaved. They were enslaved to sin, but they refused to acknowledge that. And so that text continues. Jesus answers them, "Verily, verily, I say unto you, whosoever committeth sin is the servant of sin." Now Jesus said, that's your predicament. You are in servitude to sin. All of you have committed sin, and you now are the servants of sin. It's what Romans 6 says. "Know ye not that to whom ye yield yourselves servants to obey, his servants ye are to whom ye obey, whether of sin unto death or of obedience unto righteousness." God be thanked, ye were the servants of sin, but have obeyed from the heart that form of doctrine delivered you. Being then made free from sin, ye became the servants of righteousness. Now, my friend, if you and I could but see that as our predicament, sin brings us into slavery. The servants of sin are in bondage to sin. That's our predicament. And that makes us appreciate all the more the idea that Jesus is our deliverer. Jesus has come to rescue us from the bondage of sin. Romans. In Romans chapter 11 and verse 26, Paul wrote, "And so all Israel shall be saved, as it is written, there shall come out of Zion the deliverer, and shall turn away ungodliness from Jacob." A deliverer is on the way. And Paul quoted that and said that applies to us, and our deliverer, our Redeemer, is Christ Himself. When Jesus taught His disciples to pray in Matthew chapter 6, at verse 13, one of the petitions He included in that model prayer was this: "Lead us not into temptation, but deliver us from evil." My, what a great thing to pray for. Deliver us from the evil one. We need to be delivered. 2 Peter, where we were reading a few moments ago. In 2 Peter chapter 2 and verse 9, the text says, "The Lord knows how to deliver the godly out of temptation." The Lord knows how to deliver. And so in Galatians chapter 1 and verse 4, the Bible says that God has delivered us from this present evil world. He is our deliverer from this present evil world. Thus, in Colossians chapter 1 and verse 13, the Bible says that the Lord delivered us out of the power of darkness and translated us into the kingdom of His dear Son. Delivered us from evil, delivered us from the power of darkness. Could things be made more graphic than that? Sin enslaves us to evil, and sin clouds us in darkness, the darkness of this world, and we need deliverance. And the Lord has promised and has become our deliverance. Our deliverer. 1 Thessalonians 1 and verse 10, the Bible says that He has delivered us from the wrath to come. The wrath that lies in the future, the wrath that we shall meet when the Lord returns, we have been delivered from that by God and by His gospel. He is our deliverer. In the book of Luke, chapter 4 and verse 18, Jesus said that he'd been sent to preach deliverance to the captives. And that's a quote from Isaiah chapter 61 and verse 1. And in that text, instead of the word deliver, the word liberty is used to set at liberty those who are in captivation. To set at liberty means to make free. That means to deliver. That means to rescue. We have a deliverer. No matter what besets us, there's one who is strong enough to rescue us from all of our problems and temptations and afflictions. Our Lord is our deliverer. We must commit ourselves to Him and the doing of His will. Thank you for being with us today. Until the next time, may the goodness of God be yours in full measure.
1: 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And may the light of Christ brighten heaven's way.

Hello, my name is Cameron Freeman, and we are so glad that you're watching the Gospel Broadcasting Network. What must I do to be saved is the most important question you can ever ask. Ask your pastor, your priest, or your preacher that question, and then ask them for specific examples from the scriptures of someone being saved in that exact manner. Let us know what you find out. And once again, thank you for watching GBN.

0: welcome to the Banner of Truth television program. I'm Mike Hickson, and with me today, Garland Elkins. Brother Elkins, it's great to be with you on this program.
1: Thank you. I remember with pleasure we had a program together years ago. You may remember how long. I don't, but I think it was a year or two, but well, I enjoyed it greatly.
0: I guess it's been 20 years since we've been together on a television program.
1: Probably.
0: And that program was Rightly Dividing the Truth. And we're going to be basing this program on Psalm 60 at verse 4. And Brother Elkins, you want to maybe spend a minute and talk about that verse?
1: Yes, you know, that's a powerful and wonderful verse, very simply stated. The writer said, "Thou, speaking for God, thou hast given a banner to them that fear thee," but notice the purpose of it, "that it may be displayed because of the truth." The world needs the truth more than almost any item you could mention. And many people think they have the truth when they do not. One cannot be free without the truth in John 8:32. And Christ said, "And ye shall know the truth," not guess that you have it, not imagine that you have it, "and ye shall know the truth, and the truth shall make you free." So this is a wonderful title, and we hope and trust we can live up to the title.
0: Well, that's so true. And you know, through the years, Brother Elkins, there have been a lot of faithful soldiers of the cross that have, I think, done their very best to lift high the banner of truth. And as you mentioned a moment ago, we live in a day and time when so many people need the truth of God, and evidenced by the lack of morality. Many people today seem to be living without any type of divine superintendence in their lives. They just live as they please. Let me just ask this question, I guess, at the onset of our study. How would you define, biblically speaking, the truth?
1: Well, the Lord defined it. You remember said in John 17, to the Father, "Sanctify them through thy truth. Thy word is truth." Now, many people have fallen opinions and the doctrines and commandments of men, and many of them are sincere. They think they're following the truth, but they're not following the truth. Now, Paul was following an era when he was persecuting the church, and yet you remember later he said in 1 Timothy 1:13, "Who before time was a blasphemer and a persecutor and injurious, howbeit I obtained mercy because I did it ignorantly in unbelief." And then in verse 15, "Faithful is the saying and worthy of all acceptation, that Christ Jesus came to the world to save sinners, of whom I am chief." And so he held the clothes of those who killed Stephen. His conscience didn't bother him. For years later, before the council, he looked upon them, Acts 23:1. Paul, looking steadfastly upon the council, said, "Brethren, I have lived before God in all good conscience unto this day." But you remember the Lord told the apostles that the day would come when some would kill them and they would think they did God a service.
0: That's right.
1: But that didn't make it true. There are many religious people in our day that are following the doctrines and commandments of men, and yet the Bible says in Colossians 2:22, "Touch not," talking about the doctrines and commandments of men, "touch not, taste not, handle not, which all are to perish with the using after the commandments and doctrines of men." So the truth is the Word of God, and it is the most important item possible. Remember in Proverbs 23:23, Solomon the writer said, "Buy the truth," and then he said, "and sell it not." In other words, give up anything that stands in the way of learning the truth, and once you have the truth, don't part from it for any consideration.
0: Well, that's so true. There is a premium placed on truth in Scripture, as you alluded to a moment ago in Proverbs 23:23. And yet there are so many people that seem to be bankrupt, spiritually speaking, and they lack the knowledge that is found in truth. Jeremiah said many, many centuries ago, "It's not in man that walketh to direct his own steps." And so what we need is divine direction, which comes to us through God's Word. The psalmist said, "Thy Word is a lamp unto my feet and a light unto my pathway." And if we deviate from the truth of Almighty God, then obviously problems are going to occur and are going to happen. What about the idea of having all truth? I know that there are a lot of people today that have the concept that we have continuing revelation, and there have been any number of individuals that have come along and espoused that they have modern day revelations. And yet, when we talk about truth, do we have God's final revelation to man?
1: Well, that's a very good question. The answer is yes, we do. And if we show the Bible's inspired, which is easy to do, then we can show that we have all the truth. I remember that 2 Timothy 3:16 and 17 says, all Scripture is given by inspiration of God and is profitable for doctrine, for reproof, for correction, for instruction in righteousness, that the man of God may be perfect, the King James says, the American Standard says, complete, thoroughly furnished or furnished completely unto every good work. And then in 2 Peter 1:3, Christ said through the apostle, through the Holy Spirit in Peter, that all things that pertain unto life and godliness hath been revealed.
0: That's right.
1: In other words, there will be no more. Years ago, I went to Ireland and helped in a gospel meeting for a month, a tent meeting. And on the way home, there was a mix-up in our tickets, and 8 of us were not allowed to lead. We were supposed to fly out of there in the morning. We had to wait until the afternoon. There were some who were not members of the church who were delayed, and they said some bad things to the agent, and some of them maybe even cursed. And of course, we conducted ourselves as Christians, as one must always do if he's a Christian. And the man in charge said to us, you're the nicest people we've ever met, and by way of conduct. So I said, well, the reason is we're Christians. And then I had some tracts in my pocket about the church and the plan of salvation, and so I gave them to them. But we got on the plane, and we were flying to New York, and I got a window seat. I always like to see where I'm going. I learned this, though, if you see a little ocean, you've just about seen it all. But anyway, I like to look out. Well, a large of tall brother came and sat by me, a student at Fried Hartman College, University now. And then I noticed right away a young lady came and sat by him. Well, I was just looking at the ocean. I was thinking about the work we'd done there for a month in Ireland, thinking about my wife and daughters and, you know, eager to get home. I wasn't paying much attention to their conversation. But in a few minutes, I heard their voices beginning to rise a little bit. And so the brother was 6'5", maybe. Anyway, he asked me to answer the young lady, and he leaned backward, and I leaned across his chest and answered her. And when she didn't have an answer, a reply to the truth, she was kind of infuriated, and she said, I'm a Mormon. And on this plane, there's one of our deans from Brigham Young University, and said they'd been in Europe studying in the summertime. And she said, I want him to talk with you. And I said, well, that would be fine. I'll be glad to talk with him. So she went back, and a few minutes while this man came, and he acted like he was a little bit, I don't know how to describe it, but a little bit frustrated or something, maybe nervous. He said, so-and-so said, you want to talk with me. I said, well, no, let's just keep the record straight. She said she wants you to talk to me, but here is a seat, so please be seated. So I began with Galatians 1:8-9. Paul said, but though we are an angel from heaven preaching of the gospel new than that we preached unto you, let him be accursed. As we said before, so say I now again, if any man preach any other gospel new than that ye have received, let him be accursed. So I asked him, is it not true that if any man or angel preaches any gospel other than the one Paul preached, he's anathema or cursed? He said, yes. Well, then I went down to Galatians 1:22-24, where Paul said, and I was still unknown by face unto the churches of Judea which were in Christ, but they only heard say that he who once persecuted us now preacheth the faith. Notice that, the faith of which I once made havoc, and the glorified God in me. So I ask him, is the faith, are the faith and the gospel the same thing? That is, the whole gospel, New Testament system, and the faith? He said, yes. Well, in my own mind, I knew at that point he gave up his Book of Mormon, his Pearl of Great Price, and Doctrines and Covenants, all of which are uninspired works that the Mormon

0: apart from the faith, giving heed to seducing spirits and doctrines of devils, speaking lies and hypocrisy, having their conscience seared with a hot iron, forbidding to marry and commanding to abstain from meats, which God hath created to be received with thanksgiving, of them which believe and know the truth. Anybody who forbids eating certain meats or marriage either doesn't believe the truth or it doesn't know the truth. And so I said, now the faith refers to the whole gospel system, doesn't it? And he agreed. I finally came to Jude 1:3. Jude said, beloved, while I was giving all diligence to write unto you of the common salvation, I was constrained to write unto you, exhorting you to contend earnestly for the faith, which was once, American Standard says, which was once for all delivered. King James says, once delivered. Either one is strong. I think the American Standard is even stronger. Once for all delivered. And I knew this man was a dean of Brigham Young University, one of them, and he must know the difference in tenses of verbs. So ask him, is was delivered present tense, past tense, or future tense? He said, it's past tense. I said, sir, you just gave up your Book of Mormon, Pearl of Great Price, and Doctrines and Covenants, because you admitted the faith and the gospel revelation is the same. And Jude said it was delivered by the time he wrote. That doesn't leave room for Joseph Smith or anybody else with another edition, any kind of edition. And he said, I refuse to talk further. And I treated him kindly, as a Christian must always. And I said, well, that's up to you. So we sat there in silence for I don't know how many miles. And he got up and went back to where the young lady had come to him. And I had a friend sitting back there that heard the conversation. He said, you go back up there and sit by him, but if I were you, I wouldn't talk with him. So when she came back, I didn't discuss it with her because I had discussed it with her and now with him. But I thought it was quite, in fact, it was significant, not because of me, not because I was so smart, but because the Bible is right. When he admitted that the faith and the gospel refers to the same thing, and when he admitted, Jude said it was already delivered by the time he wrote.
1: Well, that's right.
0: That didn't leave room for Joseph Smith or the Pope of Rome or anybody else.
1: Well, that's so true. And Jesus in Luke chapter 8 talked about having an honest or noble and good heart. And I think it's incumbent on every person to be honest and objective when it comes to truth. And so many times it's difficult for people to put away their prejudices and their preconceived ideas or notions, and quite frankly, there are some people that are so steeped in their doctrine, in their religious orientation, that they are unwilling to yield to truth. And I think that's a sad commentary. I mean, in your conversation with this gentleman, he had every opportunity to embrace the truth, and he acknowledged every step of the way that the gospel and truth were one and the same. And then when he got down to Jude 3, to the
0: application of it,
1: he walked away. Mm-hmm. And you know, there are a lot of people that make choices in life, and sometimes those choices are they conflict with Scripture.
0: And furthermore, talking about truth, we're going to be judged by the truth. You remember in John 12:48, Christ said, he that rejected me and received not my words hath one that judgeth him. The word which I have spoken, the same shall judge him in the last day. It's not going to be like a judge here in a man-made court. The Lord's going to be the judge.
1: Well, you know, Paul said in Romans chapter 2, verse 2, we know that the judgment of God is according to truth. And as you pointed out, John 17:17, truth is God's word. Sanctify them in truth. Thy word is truth. And so, and that what that says to me, and I think it says to everybody, is we need to know what the Bible says. You alluded to Proverbs 23:23 a moment ago, buy the truth and sell it not. There, there are a lot of things that maybe we treasure in this life, but one of the things that we ought to put a premium on is the Word of God, because this is the only book that's going to be opened on the Day of Judgment. Sure. You know, Brother Elkins, Paul said we brought nothing into this world, and it is certain we can carry nothing out in 1 Timothy chapter 6. The only thing that we're going to carry into the next life, the only thing that's going to follow us into the next life,

0: is this book that we call the Bible. You remember in Revelation chapter 20 when John said he saw the dead, the small and great, standing before God, and he said the books were opened. And I think there's an allusion there to the scriptures being opened.
1: Sure, the Old Testament will judge those who died under that law, and the New Testament is what will judge us. And then another book is open, which is the Book of Life.
0: And that makes me think, Brother Elkins, I know that there are some people in the world today, and sadly even in the church, that don't like the idea of being governed by law. And yet the Bible tells us that we are under the law of Christ, Galatians 6:2. It's identified as the perfect law of liberty in James 1:25. And so in light of law, if we don't have law, anarchy reigns, doesn't it?
1: It does. It definitely does. And we couldn't conduct business affairs. We couldn't conduct social contacts with safety. The Lord is orderly. And Paul said, let all things be done decently and in order. And we must respect each other. That is, to please the Lord, we must respect each other. And instead of chaos, we can have order and peace and harmony among people.
0: That's right.
1: And that's what we need.
0: Don't you think, when I look around and just take a brief survey of what's going on in our country, and I know that we are off track in so many ways, don't you believe that really when you get down to the tap root of the problem in our country, it's the fact that we have abdicated the law of God, or we've said, you know what, we know better. We don't need the scriptures to govern our lives. And yet the very country that we live in and the freedom that we enjoy is a result of men that, based on my study, many of those people had a deep reverence for God and a belief in His Word. Now, they may not have understood New Testament Christianity as we.
1: But they had a respect for the Bible.
0: That's
1: and they
0: right.
1: had patriotism for this country.
0: That's right.
1: It's sad to me that so many people ridicule the Constitution, ridicule the foundations of this nation. You know, Proverbs 14:34 says, righteousness exalts a nation. But notice the next part. But sin is reproach unto any people. There are no exceptions to that.
0: That's exactly right.
1: And 10 righteous people could have saved Sodom and they couldn't be found. I think we have a lot more than 10 righteous people, but the trend is away from God.
0: It is. And speaking of Sodom, in 2 Peter chapter 2, Peter talked about the cities of Sodom and Gomorrah that God destroyed with an overthrow.
1: Sure.
0: And he said he made them an ensample to those who would afterward live ungodly.
1: He did.
0: So that ought to be a wake-up call to people in our world today. The psalmist, I love the words of the psalmist in Psalm 119 when he said, my heart standeth in awe of thy word.
1: And everybody's heart should.
0: It should. And really, we talk about the erosion, the moral erosion, the decay of our nation. And it all goes back to the fact that we've turned a deaf ear to the Word of God.
1: Well, you remember the day of Hosea, he described and said, hear the word of the Lord, you children of Israel, for the Lord hath a controversy with the inhabitants of the land, because there's no truth nor knowledge, and names a number of other things among them. And then he said, by swearing and lying and killing and stealing and committing adultery, they break out, and blood toucheth blood. That sounds like America.
0: It sure does. It sure does.
1: You know, when I moved to Memphis more than 40 years ago, it seemed we seldom had a murder or a rape reported on the news. Now it seems like almost every day, sometimes more than one. And it's just alarming.
0: You can't watch the nightly news, the local news, without getting depressed, because it's almost as if every story has a negative connotation, and it's always about murder, theft, robbery, rape. It just unbelievable. And yet, you mentioned Hosea chapter 4, and Hosea said, there's no truth, nor mercy, nor knowledge of God in the land. That's somewhat incredible to me when I think about, here were the people of Almighty God. They had been entrusted with the oracles of God, based on Romans chapter 3, verses 1 and 2, and yet Hosea indicted them and said, there's no truth, nor mercy, nor knowledge of God in the land. In verse 6, he said, my people are destroyed for lack of knowledge. You remember in chapter 8, he said that he had given unto them the great things of his law.
1: And
0: he said
1: they seem like a strange thing.
0: That's exactly right. Isn't that kind of the case today? We talk about some of the moral issues. I think, for example, marriage. The Bible says marriage, biblically speaking, is between a man and a woman.
1: And the Lord wants it to last the lifetime of both. And there's only one exception.
0: That's right.
1: That is, if one becomes unfaithful and the other remains innocent, the innocent can put away the guilt and remarry. But that's the only way.
0: That's the only
1: You know, the passage says, Christ said in Matthew 19:9, and I say unto you, whosoever, now that gets everybody, not just in the church, but everybody in the world, whosoever shall put away his wife, except it be for fornication, and shall marry another, committeth adultery. And whoso marrieth her which is put away doth commit adultery. That's so simple. And yet people who are in adultery or trying to justify somebody's in adultery try to pervert that on a regular basis. But it cannot be successfully done. They may convince people here, but it's not going to change the Bible.
0: Well, that's right. And I think in addition to that, look at the movement that is afoot in our country with the endorsement of homosexual relations and marriage.
1: Sure.
0: And yet, Jesus, when asked, is it lawful for a man to put away his wife for every cause, went back to the very beginning. He asked the question, have you not read? And really, we want to talk about the problem in our country. People haven't read. And so we talk about God's Word being a strange thing. I just think about you, Brother Elkins, in your lifetime. There was a day and time in your lifetime, and of course in mine as well, when if you talked about marriage, people, they understood that was between a man and a woman.
1: Seldom ever heard of anything different. And if you did, it was done, as they say, in the closet. You know, people are afraid to come out in the open with it.
0: And so today, you know, somebody says, well, you know, somebody talks about marriage, and they say, well, it can, you know, marriage between two men, two women, man and a woman, really doesn't matter. And you say, now, wait a minute. The Bible says this, and their response is, you know, that's a strange thing.
1: Yeah, in fact, some people just don't accept it. They don't believe
0: it.
1: But, you know, talking about that, I know a lady that writes on those things in Memphis and from time to time advocating homosexuality, and she talked about a man voting for homosexuality in some context and said, somebody said something to him about it. He said, well, I'll just take what the New Testament says about it, as if that didn't condemn it. But you know, in 1 Corinthians 6, 9 through 11, Paul said, or know ye not that the unrighteous shall not inherit the kingdom of God? Be not deceived, neither fornicators, nor idolaters, nor adulterers, nor effeminate, nor abusers themselves with men, nor thieves, nor covetous, nor drunkards, nor revilers, nor extortioners, shall inherit the kingdom of God. That says you can't practice that kind of homosexuality with God's approval. And he said, names all those, says they shall not inherit the kingdom of God. Now, they can be forgiven.
0: That's right.
1: If they repent. And people say about some, oh, well, you know, you have hate toward them and so on. Well, I tell you, I'm not one of them. I love everybody, but I don't love their sins.
0: That's right.
1: And God loves everybody, but he doesn't love their sins either, does he?
0: That's right. God loves the sinner, but he detests the sin.
1: He does. It's like a good doctor. A good doctor will detest the cancer.
0: That's right.
1: But he loves the patients and tries to save him from it.
0: That's right. And what these people need, they need the great physician.
1: That's right. Exactly.
0: And you know, in verse 11 of 1 Corinthians chapter 6, Paul said, and such were some of you, but you were washed.
1: In other words, they were all those different things. They were fornicators, idolaters, murderers, effeminate, abusers themselves with men, thieves, drunkards, covetous, revilers, extortioners. But now they were not.
0: That's right.
1: Such were some of you. That's past tense. But now they had obeyed the gospel. On the day of Pentecost, weren't there some murderers there that obeyed the gospel?
0: Yes, there were.
1: Didn't Peter say that they, by the hands of wicked men, had crucified and slain the Lord? And yet when he taught them the truth, and they cried out and said, men and brethren, what shall we do? What did he tell them to do?
0: He said to repent. He said, let every one of you to repent, to be baptized in the name of Jesus Christ for the remission of sins.
1: Now, it didn't say because their sins were already remitted, did it?
0: It did not.
1: For. And that comes from the Greek word eis, which means in order to obtain.
0: That's right.
1: And it's the same little preposition that's used in Matthew 26:28. about the Lord's Supper, where Christ said, "This is my blood, which is shed for many, for in order to obtain the remission of sins."
0: And there are many Greek scholars that have stood with truth on that very point.
1: And even though maybe their denomination
0: didn't.
1: That's
0: exactly right.
1: Yes, that's exactly right.
0: But they were willing to concede
1: right.
0: truth.
1: Well, I tell you, of course, you and I both know this, but then the Lord knows it. Our whole purpose in this Banner of Truth program is to try to get people to obey the gospel that they might be free from sin.
0: That's right.
1: If a person could find an insurance policy that would guarantee him freedom of pain for 1,000 years, he or she would be willing probably to give everything they had to buy that insurance policy.
0: That's right.
1: That cannot be found. But if one will truly obey the gospel and truly live the Christian life then till the end of the way, we're going to a place called heaven. And the song says, when we've been there 10,000 years, bright shining as the sun, we've no less time to sing his praise than when we first begun. Now, that's the kind of insurance we need to have, eternal.
0: That's exactly right. I remember hearing Brother Guyon Woods talk about heaven one time. And he said, when we've been there, 100 million years, or 1,000 million, the way he said it was just, it was almost difficult to conceive. And I think, you know, we're in that land where time is no more. And to think that we will be there for all of eternity.
1: Sure. I heard of two men talking. One said, we will soon be leaving the land of the dying and the land of the living, he said. The other man said, no, we will soon be leaving the land of the dying. We're going to the land of the living.
0: That's right.
1: And that's the truth of it.
0: That is the truth. I guess in closing, Brother Elkins, we want people to know that it is possible to know the truth and to believe the truth. Jesus said, and ye shall know the truth, and the truth shall make you free. In order to become a New Testament Christian, the Bible says that we must put our faith and trust in Jesus as the Son of God. We have to believe that he is who he claimed to be. Jesus would say in John 8, verse 24, except ye believe that I am he, ye shall die in your sins. And then to repent. You mentioned those people on Pentecost Day when they cried out, men and brethren, what shall we do? Peter, in a very succinct way, said to repent. That is a qualification to enter the kingdom of heaven. And then to confess with our mouth what we believe in our heart. I think about the eunuch that made the good confession in Acts chapter 8, verse 37. He believed Jesus to be the Son of God. And then, in order to enjoy the forgiveness of sins, we need the cleansing blood of Jesus. And the only way to contact that cleansing blood is to be immersed in a watery grave of baptism. On Pentecost Day, Peter said, repent and be baptized, as you pointed out, Brother Elkins. And Jesus said, he that believeth and is baptized shall be saved, Mark 16:16. Paul said he was instructed by Ananias to arise and be baptized and wash away his sins, calling on the name of the Lord. And so we want you to do that if you haven't done so. We appreciate so much you being with us today, Brother Elkins. Joy to be with you.
1: Thank you.
0: May God bless and keep you until we meet again. God bless you all.

city has been given to me, in heaven and on earth. Go, therefore, and make disciples of all the nations, baptizing them in the name of the Father, and of the Son, and of the Holy Spirit, teaching them to observe all things that I have commanded you. And lo, I am with you always, even to the end.

0: In 1 Peter chapter 2, beginning at verse 18, we find this reading, "And you servants, be in subjection to your own masters with all fear, not only to the good and gentle, but also to the froward. For this is acceptable with God, if a man endureth griefs, suffering wrongfully. For what glory is it if when you sin and are buffeted for it, you shall take it patiently? But if when you do well and suffer for it, you shall take it patiently. This is acceptable with God, for hereunto were you called, because Christ also suffered for you, leaving you an example that you should follow in his steps, who did no sin, neither was guile found in his mouth, who, when he was reviled, reviled not again, when he suffered, threatened not, but committed himself unto him that judgeth righteously, who his own self bare our sins in his body on the tree, that we, having died unto sin, might live unto righteousness, by whose stripes ye are healed." Through verse 24. A most informative and interesting reading indeed. "And you servants," now we've noted many times that these are household servants, according to the footnote, probably chattel, probably purchased with money. They were thus the slaves of their master. Now, what is the instruction? Let's notice carefully. "And you slaves, you servants, be in subjection to your own masters with all fear, not only to the good and gentle, those who treat you well, but also to the froward, those who may not treat you quite so well as the others." Now, the question arises immediately in the minds of the average person. Why? I mean, why should the friends, we need to understand who we are, why we are here, and the fact that everything that I observe with the physical senses will soon be gone. Why am I in this old world? Now, what is the goal of successful living? Well, if you gain the whole world and lose your soul, Jesus said, you remember, you've lost it all. Matthew 16 at verse 26. So in full recognition of the fact that I am totally dependent upon God, every good and every perfect gift is from above, coming down from the Father of lights, with whom is no variation, neither shadow that is cast by turning, James chapter 1 at verse 17, then I am blessed in consequence of my submission to him, in the hollow of whose hand I dwell. Somebody says, yes, but now being a servant, we have all kinds of examples in Scripture, do we not? I remember Romans 15, verse 4. Whatsoever things were written aforetime were written for our learning, that through patience and through comfort of the Scriptures we might have hope. Go back, if you would, to Joseph, the son, you remember, of Jacob, whose name was changed to Israel. When he was 17 years old, his 10 older brethren sold him into foreign slavery. That caravan of Ishmaelites carried him down into Egypt, and he was purchased by Potiphar, and thus became a slave in Potiphar's household. Now, he could have been, as many would be, negative and hateful. He could despise his brethren. He could be waiting for a time for vengeance. He could get even. No. Joseph was a servant of God. And so he trusted the Lord. He prayed to God. He lived in God's presence. Yes, he had to serve. Yes, it wasn't pleasant all of the time. There were negative things in the soul. But that's all material. That's all momentary. That's physical. He put his trust in God. Well, when you do that, what do you do? The best you can. Now, that's the example that Christ set for us. In serving God, you are the best employee on the job. Because, you see, you never labor with eye service as men pleasers. No, but in recognition of whose servant you really are, and the fact that you're going to receive again for the deeds that you do, then you serve your fellow man conscientiously because you're actually rendering service to God. Well, say, what does that do for you in this life? Well, now you stop to think about it for a moment. Even indifferent people, I mean people who are not necessarily spiritual-minded. Hey, when you're conscientious, when it's observed that you are an honest human being, when it is noted that you are a diligent servant, you're doing the best you can to accomplish the assigned task, hey, that's appreciated. You say it. Even by negative people, by gross sinners, that kind of thing is appreciated. So Joseph, in his service to God, made the best slave in Potiphar's household. Oh, well, ultimately, he was placed over the entire household. I mean, everything is under his charge. He is a respected slave. Suppose he'd gone down there, though, negative, and he hated Potiphar. I don't, you know, I'm a free man. I don't need to be in slavery. You can't buy me with money. Friend, you can lose your life and be unhappy and miserable, and most people are in this life because they fail to recognize that the blessings of life, the true blessings of life, are from the Lord. And these blessings accrue to those who are faithful in his service. What did you say, Peter? And you bondservants, be faithful. Respect your masters. Oh, indeed, with all fear. Afraid of your... No. Respect, honor. Why should you do that? Oh, for this is acceptable with God. If a man endureth griefs, suffering wrongfully. Sure, it's not right for one man to indenture another. No. Slavery is not a proper concept with right-thinking people who understand who they are and from whence they came. No, sir, slavery ought not be practiced. But in that day, it was. Oh, and it could be that it could happen again in certain areas. I need to remember that when life is at its very zenith, I mean the best it can be, I'm servant of God. When life is at its lowest ebb, I mean when physically I'm being oppressed and I don't have the necessities of life and I'm being mistreated, oh, I'm a servant of God. Oh, well, when one is faithful to God, it'll work out. Yes, sir. The giver of every good and every perfect gift. Oh, he will sustain you in every area of life if you maintain your fidelity to him. If in all that I do and wherever I may be and with whomever I may be associated, I recognize that first and last, I'm servant of God. Friends, that'll work. That's the basis on which Romans 8, verse 28 is true. All things work together for good for them that love the Lord and who are the called according to his purpose. No. It doesn't mean that all physical things are going to be comfortable and I'm going to be filled always with the very finest food and I'll wear the neatest and richest clothing. No. All of that is materialistic. No. But there will be a deep-seated sense of satisfaction. There will be a security not understood by the material world in general. And it will make you a servant, yes. It will make you a very good friend of those with whom you associate, say. Or it will make you a reliable and true source of example and instruction. That's right. Well, you know, that's going to be appreciated in this old world. There's no question about it. So then why should I do that? Oh, for hereunto were you called. For Christ also suffered for you, doing what? Oh, leaving you an example that you should follow in his steps. You know, Christ is deity. We've learned that many, many times. Matthew chapter 1, verse 23. We call his name Emmanuel, which is being interpreted, God with us. Deity clothed in flesh, right. He created this material universe? Oh, yes, John chapter 1, you remember verses 1 through 3? No question about that. I mean, he could speak and calm the raging sea, cause the wind to be still. Right. Well, why did he come to do the will of the Father who sent him? Well, then, having created this earth and having control over the physical affairs of this world, he probably had an abundance. He wore the best clothes, ate the... he was born in a stable and cradled in a manger. Oh, and I remember that he said in Luke 9, verse 58, the foxes have holes, the birds of the heavens have nests, but the Son of Man hath not where to lay his head. Well, someone says, Lord, you're not going to accomplish anything. You won't accumulate anything. You're not going to accumulate anything anyway that lasts, friend. No, no. Everything in this world is temporary. And as we've said 1,000 times, you didn't bring it and you won't take it. And while you're here, it isn't yours. The earth and the fullness thereof belong to God. And if you had everything that man could desire, friend, you'll reach an age where it's not important. You will reach an age if you live long enough when you don't want anything and you don't need anything. The Lord provides and... if you gain the whole world and lose your soul, well, friends, you've lost it all. This is materialistic. Why did Christ come? Oh, to do the will of him who sent him, Hebrews 10 at verse 7. Why am I here? To follow Christ, John chapter 21, verse 22. Oh, in the accomplishment of the will of the Father. That's right. Yeah, but someone says, preacher, I'm just human. Man, I'm clothed in flesh, and I have my weaknesses. Well, that's what he's talking about. That's what he said. He left you an example that you should follow in his steps. An example, yes, sir, in every area of life. Sure, the Lord recognizes the fact that I'm clothed in flesh. Oh, he knows my limitations and my helplessness, literally, in this whole world. So he understands the need for leadership, does he not? Yes, sir. Focal point. I mean someone to look up to, some rule or principle by which my life can be governed that gives direction to my thinking, to my conduct. That's so very important. Leadership is vital, and that's been demonstrated through history time and time again. Friend, vital battles have been won or lost depending upon leadership. There's no question about that. Leadership is indispensable. Well, that's demonstrated time and again in the Word of God. Just imagine what chaos would have resulted in the wilderness had it not been for Moses leading the children of Israel. Sure, it is bad enough with Moses doing the best he could. He was liaison between God and God's people. And he had to straighten them out many times. He prayed to God, and God gave him strength, and God punished the wicked. He blessed those who were faithful. But, why, there were times when they wanted to return to Egypt. Part of them would have been in the wilderness, part of them on the way back to Egypt, half of them would have died. I mean, the leadership, focal point. Moses led the children of Israel through 40 years of wilderness wandering, and he did it relatively successfully. Sure, you're dealing with people. There's going to be negative circumstances. Pleasant? I'm sure it wasn't. You ask old Moses about it. I'm sure that it wasn't pleasant in every aspect. Oh, and after Moses' death, Joshua led the children of Israel across the River Jordan, and they occupied a land literally flowing with milk and honey. And this man, Joshua, was so faithful to the Lord that the record says that the children of Israel were faithful to God during the tenure, the lifetime of Joshua. Oh, and during the lifetime of the elders that outlived Joshua. That is a tremendous influence, is it not? Oh, I remember toward the end of his life, he gathered the leaders of Israel together, heads of fathers' houses, the priests, and so on. And he said, choose you this day whom you will serve, whether the gods that were beyond the river, which your father served, or the gods of the Amorites in whose land you dwell. But as for me and my house, we will serve Jehovah. There's so many lessons to be learned from that. I'm an individual. The Lord said, follow me, verse 22, John chapter 21. And no matter what the world may do, the direction that mankind may take, I can focus upon him who is my example. I can order my life by the instruction and example of him who died to redeem my soul. And I can stand in a right relationship with the Almighty. But not only can I stand in a saved relationship with God, I can know the peace that passeth understanding, the fullness, the happiness, and the joy of being aware that He is the giver of every good and every perfect gift. And deep-seated, genuine, lasting satisfaction is not in the flesh. That can't be. See, this old body is going to undergo changes, and there's going to be affliction, there'll be pain, and ultimately probably terminal disease. And it is appointed unto man once to die, Hebrews 9:27. Oh, and that verse continues after this, the judgment. And I will be judged by what? Whether or not I gained the world? Whether or not I was the strongest, healthiest individual upon? No. I'll be judged by the Word of God. In keeping with my relationship to the Almighty, in my recognition of the leadership and example of my Lord, He set the proper example. Leadership is vital. I need to keep my eye upon the Master. Now, a physical being in a physical world? Most people are governed by the physical senses. Yes, sir. Yeah, they seldom lift their eyes to the true significance of life. You see, you can't stay here, just as we said, Hebrews 9, verse 27. Ultimately, you're going to pass. Yeah, but that's just this old physical. You're going to live forever. What are you making preparation for while you tabernacle in the flesh? Well, to gain the world, man, to have this much property or a bank account that's a... Friend, you're going to leave all that. You and I will live forever. This is the significance of the example that Christ set for us. Man must have adequate and proper leadership. You remember, after the death of Joshua and the death of those elders that outlived Joshua, the people of Israel turned in their hearts to the idol gods of the heathen with whom they were surrounded, and they turned away from Jehovah. He had to raise up judges. 15 different judges were raised up. Now, were these judges perfect? No, but they were faithful men. And they served the Lord to the best of their... They provided a focal point. They provided direction. Leadership is vitally important. There's no question about that. For instance, the home must have parents. Now, you just think for a moment. God blesses you, and you love that young lady, and she returns that love, and you get married, and children come along, and that is a genuine blessing from the Lord. Well, just suppose, of course you can't imagine this, but just suppose that you go your way, she goes her way, and hey, you leave those young babies at the head. What's going to happen? Well, if you stay in the house, I mean, you kind of hold this family together as a group. Oh, if you don't set the right kind of example, if you don't give close attention to what your children are doing, where they're going, with whom they are associating, friends, there's going to be problems, because that child is as innocent as the driven snow. I mean, he is a pure-minded, but he is learning, and everything about him is brand new. And being an intelligent creature, he's going to experiment. What will he experiment in? I mean, where will he go? What will he do? That's parenting. That's what it's all about. The home must have parents. I think we understand that. And one of the problems in our land today is that parents have abdicated. They have deserted their children. They are involved in recreational activities and pleasures of their own, worldly affairs, and very few children today are being instructed in the love of God. It is a tragedy unimaginable. Now, remember that God said to ancient Israel, and we've noted it many times, Deuteronomy chapter 6, verses 6 through 9, oh, he said, these words which I command thee this day shall be upon thine heart. Thou shalt teach them diligently unto thy children. Thou shalt speak of them when thou sittest in thine house, when thou walkest by the way, when thou liest down, and when thou risest up. They shall be for signs upon thine hands. Thou shalt bind them for frontlets between thine eyes. Upon thy gates and upon the doorposts of thine house shalt thou write them. What is God telling Israel and us today with regard to parenthood and the development, the maturation the growth of our children. The prime responsibility of parenthood is to instill within the hearts of offspring who they really are and the basis upon which they can build a successful life. They need to come to love God and to know and respect His Word. Now, if we aren't careful, and there's nothing wrong with this, I understand, we send them to school for a good education. Hey, that's good. That's parental responsibility. We do that. We want them to attain all of the learning in this material, physical world they possibly can. That's true, you see. And we'd love for them to hold on a good job and have an income that provides for. That's great. That's not primary. That's not primary. You see, if they miss out on who they really are, if they are not taught the love of God or in the truth that makes men free, they're going to miss it all. And they're going to stand in judgment with you. And friends, this world, you have to leave it. Everything here, of course, will be burned up. 2 Peter chapter 3 at verse 10. And I can't stay here very long, but I will live forever. Responsibility of parenthood, oh, the teaching and exemplification of God's Word. That's the purpose of parents. That's what parents within the home are actually for. So the home, and we know this, needs parents, you say. And you think about leadership for a moment. Nations need presidents or kings. That is, there must be a focal point of government. There must be a source of authority, instruction, limits within which the citizenry is governed. I think we understand that. There's no question. Nations need kings, need presidents, need rulers, leaders. We see the shortcomings of such in many instances today, do we not? Wouldn't it be wonderful if we had, totally dedicated, completely honest, men who were concerned with the progress of the nation and the welfare of the people under their jurisdiction, if that were their prime concern in leadership, wouldn't that be a wonderful thing? Of course. In this whole world, we're going to have to deal with every kind of attitude and conduct. We understand that. Well, somebody says, that's just it, preacher. I mean, they knock you down and you just don't know where to go, and they demand this of you and they take, whoa, whoa, whoa, whoa. They can't take anything from me. That's important. Oh, yeah, they could take the place where you live. Yeah, and they could take your income. There's no question about that. Oh, but I'm an immortal soul. I won't need any of that very long anyway. I'm going to stand before God and be judged by His Word. Oh, and Jesus set a perfect example for me so that I may order my conduct in such way as to be accepted of God. You think about it. You think about this principle of, leadership. Suppose you send your children to school, and maybe in this particular school you have 1,600 students. And you get there, and this age group goes into this room, and that age group goes into that room, and there are no teachers. What? No, well, they, not only would they not learn anything, it'd tear the building up. But somebody says, no, these are, children are children. We understand that. As we said, that's what parenting is all about. They're going to experiment. And if there's no leadership, if there's no direction, if there is no discipline, well, there's no limit. No. Schools must have teachers. That's what learning is all about. And our school systems today need a great deal more discipline than they are allowed to exercise. And it's a strange thing about us if we aren't careful. We pay men who are engaged in things that are absolutely worthless millions of dollars a year. And we pay those who are instructing our children in the fundamentals and the basics and the foundation of living a bare minimal wage. We have things in reverse in this whole life if we aren't careful. Ah, but we need to realize that we are the servants of God. We give our lives to the Lord. We do the best we can with what we have, and the Lord will provide. You see, hereunto were you called. Christ suffered for you, leaving you an example that you should follow in his step. May God help us so to do.
1: 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Box 1484, Dalton, Georgia, 30721. Often we get requests from those of you who want to learn more and study further about the Bible. We have available to you free of charge a new Bible study series. The first of this six-lesson series will be mailed to your house at your request. This Bible study is also offered free of charge. Preaching the Gospel is under the oversight of the elders at the Highland Church of Christ in Dalton, Georgia. It is fully funded by the members of the Churches of Christ. And now, back to James.
0: Leadership is so vital to man's orderly conduct. We notice Joshua, did we not? During his lifetime, Israel faithful to God. Oh, and they remained faithful during the lifetime of the elders that outlived Joshua. Upon the death of those elders, there arose a generation that knew not God. Can you imagine? Why, certainly you can. Leadership is a focal point. And leadership, if indeed it is the proper example and direction, it gives purpose to the lives of its followers. And God had to raise up judges, 15 of them in number, one at a time, because between each one, the children of Israel would turn again to the idol gods of the heathen nations. He raised up another man who would lead them and deliver them from their enemies and give them the blessings of God, and then in disobedience. Friends, leadership, so important.

At the 11th of Leviticus, God required of the ancient people Israel to be holy as he was holy. The requirement was repeated at 1 Peter 1. When we have answered the call to holiness, we have separated ourselves from the carnal world and become reserved unto God for God's purposes. Those who have done so have become sanctified and are known as saints. Holy, saint, and sanctified are all forms of the same word. We are taught at the 12th of Hebrews that no man will see the Lord without holiness, and that diligence is required so that one fail not of the grace of God. Perhaps two important things are being taught to us here. First of all, though a man is saved by divine grace, he is still called unto holiness. Secondly, it is with diligence that he develop and maintain the holiness to which he is called, lest he fail to receive God's grace. It is by diligence in holiness and by the grace of God that a man may one day dwell with his Maker.

Hello, and welcome to our study of the book of 1 Corinthians. You'll remember in our last class that we were talking about some interesting things that really go both ways. Some of them have to do with the church, others of them have to do with the apostles and those who taught the members of the church. The first thing that we want to remember is that man thinks he knows. Now, you might think, well, that's an odd thing to say. Well, let's add the second part. God knows. Man just thinks he knows. And, you know, when you start talking about the church at Corinth, you're talking about a church filled with people who are proud of their own wisdom. That's going to play a role in much of what we'll have to say as we continue through this great letter to the Corinthian church. But the reality is, it's God that knows, not man. And we need to recognize that, they needed to recognize that, so that we can be pleasing to the Almighty, the one who really knows. But then second, Paul begins to describe himself. Notice there is no false pride here at all, no bragging on himself. In fact, he describes himself and other spokesmen like him as under rowers, the fellows in the belly of the Roman ship that would row so that it could be propelled forward. And then he also says, we are stewards. A steward is someone who takes care of something that belongs to someone else. And Paul said, I'm basically taking care of what God has given me to take care of. We further went on to observe that God gives us all. Now, here's why that's important. Some of the Corinthians were very proud of what they had. They were proud of their own abilities. They were proud of their monetary wealth. Paul comes along and says, basically, what do you have that God didn't give you? And we know the reality. God gave us everything. That's what Paul wants to know. So he turns from that immediately back to the apostles now. And he says regarding them that they are fools for Christ. He uses a lot of different expressions to talk about them. They've been made a spectacle to the world. And remember, we looked at the idea of the Colosseum and how they would parade those who were going to be condemned to death for their crimes. They'd parade them out for everybody in the stands to look down on. Well, the apostles were like those people. He also described them as the offscouring, what you scrape off of the pan after everything has been served and it's time to clean the dishes. He says, we're like that. For what reason? For Christ. Now, we want to go forward from there and observe the further important messages that Paul has for this church.

as we were just observing, Paul is basically doing a back and forth. He talks about the Corinthian church, and then he talks about himself and other ministers. He talks about the Corinthian church, and then he talks about himself and other apostles and how people viewed them. So I suppose it's not a surprise that the next several words will be about the church. And that's exactly what happens in 1 Corinthians chapter 4, verse 14. I did not write these things to shame you, but as my beloved children, I warn you. Paul has an interesting view of his relationship to this church. They are like his children. After all, he's not married. The only children that he has are all in the faith, and he even talks about folks like Timothy as being his sons in the faith. Well, this church would also fall into that category. So he's not speaking to them in hateful tones. He's not being overbearing. Instead, he's talking to them in love, like any father would do for his children. The warning comes in the following verses. Start at verse 15, where he continues first to explain their relationship. For though you might have 10,000 instructors in Christ, yet you do not have many fathers. For in Christ Jesus, I have begotten you through the gospel. You may have a lot of teachers, but you only have one father. And there is a sense in which the individual who teaches us the gospel so that we come to obedience is like a parent to us. They're the ones who helped us come to the point of birth, the new birth, true enough, as described by Jesus in John chapter 3, as talked about by Paul in Titus chapter 3, that being born again, made new in Christ. That's who Paul is for them. And so he has every right to talk to them like a father, to literally deliver to them this wonderful and yet a little bit chastising message. So he goes on, therefore I urge you, imitate me. He's going to use that idea again in chapter 11. And there he will define it a little more clearly so that they don't miss the point. In other words, follow me as I follow Christ. Paul's life was continually given over to Jesus Christ, and he wanted them to be the same. He wanted their lives to go down that same path. So imitate me. Verse 17, he continued, for this reason I have sent Timothy to you, who is my beloved and faithful son in the Lord, who will remind you of my ways in Christ. And I told you, that's the real emphasis here. Timothy has come to recall to their minds again the way Paul acted when he was among them. He was living in Christ. You think about Galatians chapter 2, verse 20, where the Apostle Paul said, "For me to said, I am crucified with Christ, nevertheless I live, yet not I, but Christ liveth in me. And the life which I now live in the flesh, I live by the faith of the Son of God, who loved me and gave himself for me." So he sends Timothy, his son in the faith, and his purpose was to draw them in to act like they saw Paul act, dedicated to Jesus Christ, lives devoted to his service. Verse 18, then he begins the chastisement by saying, now some are puffed up as though I were not coming to you. There were people that apparently were walking around kind of swollen up. You can almost see them with their thumbs holding out their suspenders. And, oh, Paul's a big boaster, but he's not much. And he knows we're better than him, and that's why he's not coming. Well, Paul says, I wouldn't go that far. You don't need to be overly proud. You need to be prepared. And that's what he goes on to say. But I will come to you shortly,
if the Lord wills, and I will know not the word of those who are puffed up, but the power. The real thing is not can you talk a good game, but, so to speak, can you play one? In this case, Paul is saying these men that he is confronting, these false teachers, are claiming to be really, really something, really powerful. But the question is, do they have the power to back it up? Can they work the miracles that demonstrate the message is, after all, from God? In Hebrews chapter 2, the writer to the Hebrew Christians of the first century clearly makes it known that God confirms the word as being his by the miracles that the spokesman worked. So Paul says, when I come, we're going to test you. We're going to find out whether all that braggadocio really has any substance to it. Has God given you the power to deliver those words so that we know that they come from him? So then in verse 20, he says, for the kingdom of God is not in word, but in power. God's kingdom is not just a bunch of talk. Instead, God has repeatedly demonstrated his power in the church, a power that has been demonstrated by causing people to come out of their bondage to sin, to have all their past sins forgiven, and truly become new men in Christ. And so, he says the word of God's not all talk. The kingdom of God is not all talk. It's power through God. So verse 21, what do you want? Shall I come to you with a rod or in love and a spirit of gentleness? I don't know about you, but that reminds me a little bit of

you can be corrected and get back on the right path. Remember, he's like their father. He wants to make sure they're living right. So now he begins to explain some of the problems that they need to correct before he comes. Chapter 5, verse 1 starts out this way. It is actually reported that there is sexual immorality among you, and such sexual immorality as is not even named among the Gentiles, that a man has his father's wife. Now, we're not absolutely certain what woman we're talking about here. The likelihood is it's not his mother, but instead his stepmother. But in either case, here is the tragedy of it. In a city filled with wickedness, in a city where the temple of Aphrodite had literally prostitutes serving the temple guests, in that city, there was a sin going on in the church that was so bad that even the Gentiles, even the pagans, did not talk about such a sin. In fact, it was wrong. It's wrong under Mosaic law. Most of us know that. But it also was wrong under Roman law. That may be a surprise, but it's true. They wouldn't do a thing like this. So he continues in verse 2, "And you are puffed up, and have not rather mourned that he who has done this deed might be taken away from among you." Now remember, I said he's going to elaborate on what he's been talking about. They're proud. What are they proud of? They're proud of their tolerance. Uh-oh. That could very well be written to our era, couldn't it? Proud of our tolerance. Proud of putting up with what everybody else says. Proud of not telling anybody that they're wrong. But you know the truth? Sometimes a person is wrong. You've seen it as well as I have. Some man or woman thinks that that red light is not for them, and they go blasting through, and they T-bone some car, and maybe people die. There are things that are wrong. There are things that people need to know about. And in this case, this was something that was wrong. They shouldn't have been proud of their tolerance. Instead, they ought to have instantly acted upon their knowledge, what they knew had been taking place. So he continues going forward, talking about how that this man ought to be taken away from among you. Now, in reality, his deeds had taken him outside of the realm of faithfulness. But Paul said you ought to make it clear that he's unfaithful. He needs to know the consequences of his action. That good, God-fearing people, the family of God, the church at Corinth, could not continue to associate with him if he was going to live like that. And so he continues in verse 3. "For I indeed, as absent in body but present in spirit, have already judged, as though I were present, him who has done this deed." Once Paul knew that the deed was true, that it actually was taking place, it was not hard for him to decide or determine whether or not it was right. No, obviously, it's not right. Even the pagans know it's not right. And so he's already judged the matter. But it's a fair judgment. It's a good judgment. He continues, "In the name of our Lord Jesus Christ, when you're gathered together along with my spirit, with the power of our Lord Jesus Christ, deliver such a one to Satan for the destruction of the flesh, that his spirit may be saved in the day of the Lord Jesus." Paul says, gather together in the name of the Lord. That is, under the authority of the Lord. Jesus had spoken about sins that were committed by one man against another. He talked about how that the man who had been sinned against ought to go to that man and confront him with the sin in the hopes that the man would repent.

0: then the problem would be resolved. If that failed, then the man was to take two witnesses with him. According to Matthew chapter 18, they were to go back to the man, and as they go back to that man, they are to again confront him, this time so that everything can be established at the mouth of two or three witnesses. Then, if that fails, they are to take it to the church. Take it to the church so that the church can deal with this matter. And hopefully, again, the goal is to save that individual. Now, if he refuses to hear the church, then what? Then you treat him like an unbeliever, because in reality, that's what his life is saying. The same is true here. So by the authority of Jesus Christ, they're to assemble, and Paul says, in spirit, I'll be with you. He wouldn't be physically there, but they needed to act. They didn't need to wait until he came. The sin needed to be dealt with right now. But notice, what's the purpose of these actions? I think it is imperative that we realize that the goal is to save the soul of the sinner. It's exactly what Paul said. We're trying to save the soul of the sinner. That is the only reason for the discipline. Discipline is not something you do because you enjoy hurting other people. I know there are those that accuse folks of that, but that's just not what's taking place. Instead, discipline is done to help the other person. That's what Paul says the church at Corinth needs to do. Now he goes on in verse 6 of 1 Corinthians chapter 5, and he says, your glorying is not good. Do you not know that a little leaven leavens the whole lump? Now, he uses an illustration that even we today can easily identify with. I remember a number of years ago when my wife was given what they called a starter. It was to make some type of bread. I think this was potato bread. So you got this little jar, and it had liquid in it. It didn't look particularly tasty, but then you had directions. You were to feed it, you know, every so many days, and then after so many days, you were to pour off a certain portion of it and either use that to make bread, put it into dough, or else throw it out. Well, that in the container was like leaven. It was the agent that would spread throughout the dough that was all kneaded together. If she made bread out of it, if she kneaded it into a lump, here's the thing that would happen. And that is, she would drop this little bitty lump into the bottom of a bowl. She'd put it in a warm place and then place a towel or something over it and then leave it overnight. And boy, in the morning, it's not a little bitty lump down in the bottom of that big bowl. Instead, the bowl is surging upward, and the towel now is rounded off at the top, almost like a snow cone or an ice cream cone. Paul is using that very idea to talk about what's going to happen in the church. If you leave sin alone inside the church, it's going to spread to all the members. Every part of the body is going to be impacted by the leaven of sin. And so Paul says, don't be proud that you've not done anything about this. Instead, act upon it before the church is leavened with sin throughout. Now, verse 7, he continues, therefore purge out the old leaven that you may be a new lump, since you truly are unleavened. For indeed, Christ our Passover was sacrificed for us. All right, so what we have now, when we talk about this leaven, this is the leaven of sin. And that's what we've been talking about. This young man is committing sin. Paul is saying that we've got to purge that. We've got to purge that sin. Why? Because we've got to be unleavened. Now, We might not understand that if we don't go back and look. That is, we got to get the sin out. Why? Because Christ, now watch this. He says, Christ, our Passover. Passover. Our Passover is sacrificed for us. Now, that is an evident reference to the law of Moses and to the feast of Passover. And you may remember that leading up to Passover, they had to get all the leaven out of their houses. And then the Passover lamb would be sacrificed. And it was because of the blood of that lamb on the doorposts of their house that death would pass over every one of their houses. Paul says that Jesus is our Passover. He says that the blood of Jesus on the doorposts, as it were, of our lives is what makes us survive the second death. That is, the passage into hell. The second death that is described in Revelation, Revelation chapter 20, at the very end of the chapter. I don't want to be part of that. I don't want you to be part of that. I don't think you want either one of us to be in that either. And so how are we going to avoid it? Get rid of sin. Get it out of there. Because we got to be unleavened in order to follow the Lord and to have this wonderful effect of His sacrifice for us, that the second death might pass over us. He goes on then in verse 8 and says, therefore let us keep the feast, not with old leaven, nor with the leaven of malice and wickedness, but with the unleavened bread of sincerity and truth. Now, what an interesting contrast that we have there. Paul says, get rid of leaven. Well, he's not just talking about the old leaven. He's saying, beware of the new leaven. What's the new leaven, Paul? Well, he tells us, the leaven of malice. Malice is a vicious disposition. Somebody that thinks about all the terrible things that they could do against someone else. And then he says also, get rid of the leaven of wickedness, the new leaven, the new sin of wickedness. And that is not just the thinking about it, that is the act, the carrying it out, that vicious action against whatever individual they've been plotting in their minds against. Paul says, get rid of that stuff. What are we going to put in place of it, Paul? Well, thankfully, he tells us, put in the unleavened bread. Well, what is that, Paul? Well, he tells us of sincerity. Sincerity has been described in numerous ways. To me, one of the easiest ones to imagine is this. A woman's trying to buy a piece of cloth. She doesn't want it to have any flaws, especially in the area that she's going to be working in. And so she asks if she can take that cloth out of the store and hold it up between herself and the sun. Let me tell you, if she holds it up between herself and the sun, any flaw will readily be apparent. Paul is urging us to hold ourselves up, our lives up, with the sun shining upon us. That's the S-O-N, not the S-U-N. He's urging us to be sure that all the sin is out of our lives. We are sincere and we're unleavened in that sincerity. But then he says, and of truth. You'll remember that in John 17:17, Jesus said, sanctify them through thy truth. Thy word is truth. So in place of malice, vicious thoughts, wickedness, vicious acts, instead of those things being in our lives, we put sincerity, get all the flaws out. How? By following the truth. That's the way that we will be unleavened, as it were, in the service of the Son of God. Now he goes on from there in verse 9, and he says, I wrote to you in my epistle not to keep company with sexually immoral people. Now, this epistle that we're talking about, that Paul's talking about, we don't have any other knowledge of. We don't know where this epistle went, except to them. In other words, we don't know what happened to it after it went to them. Why do we not have a record of it? Well, I don't know. But I know that Paul reminds them of whatever it was that he wrote. Maybe this is something he sent with Timothy when he came. I just don't know, you know, what he's talking about there. But I do know what he said in the epistle, however short it may have been, that he sent them. And here's what it was. Do not keep company with sexually immoral people. And the words translated keep company there literally could be translated do not mix together. And it is most important to realize that the word translated keep company or mix together, as we've defined it, is present tense. That is, don't do it and don't keep on doing it. Get it out of your life. It's no part of Christians. Well, we're not supposed to associate with sexually immoral people. People who do not follow God's law in reference to how we fulfill our desires for human contact. That's what he says. So then he goes on in verse 10, and he says, yet I certainly did not mean with the sexually immoral people of this world, or with the covetous or extortioners or idolaters, since then you would need to go out of the world. Paul says, wait a minute, let me clarify this. I'm saying don't mix with folks that call themselves Christians, but they're sexually immoral. Now, if you think about what we've just come out of discussing, if you think about that young man and his sexual immorality, then you understand why it is that Paul says what he says. And that is that he is letting them know you can't associate with this fellow. You've got to withdraw from him. And so we're beginning to see unfold how the church ought to behave. We don't have enough time to unpack, as it were, everything in that verse this time. But if you'll come back for the next class, we'll try to be sure to cover this. For now, realize Christians and the church need to get sin out of their life.
1: When did the Apostle Paul have his sins forgiven? In Acts chapter 9, Jesus appeared to Paul and said, "You will be told what you must do." Paul was so scared, he didn't eat, he didn't drink, he prayed for 3 days. Now, what would you be praying for if you'd been killing Christians? I would pray, "Lord, please forgive me." Yet after praying for 3 days, he wasn't saved yet. He was told, "Why are you waiting? Arise and be baptized and wash away your sins, calling on the name of the Lord." And now, I have the same question for you. Why are you waiting?

0: mine.
1: You know, the term miracle has been used and abused in some ways over the years. You know, think of what comes to your mind movie-wise when I say the word miracle. One of the most popular ones would be Miracle on 34th Street. Another one is just the word miracle, because I don't know if you remember this well or not, but Al Michaels' most famous quote as a sportscaster is, "Do you believe in miracles?" Yes, after USA had beaten Russia in the Olympics in hockey when they were not expected to. And so we use that term miracle kind of a lot. And if you do a simple Google search, about 360 million results come up for the word miracle. And so this is definitely a widely discussed topic. But there's a question that has to be asked about these, because we have this problem kind of going on where people say, well, that was a miracle. You know, my brother's cousin's best friend's dog had gotten sick and it was near death, and then all of a sudden it just got better. That, you know, that was a miracle. And so we have this problem of like, well, how do we know if it is or it isn't? You know, and there's so much that happens where someone's sick one minute, they look like they're on death's door, they come back stronger than ever, and now we have the people saying, it's a miracle, God healed this man. And so what would you do if someone asked you, you know, what is a miracle?
2: Well, let's define the term first. Mm-hmm. We'll start there. So modern definition to begin with: a surprising and welcome event not explainable by natural or specific law or scientific laws, and therefore considered to be the work of a divine agency. So
1: right.
2: There's a higher power. They keep it as generic,
1: right,
2: as possible in that. But let's define it, you know, thinking about, you know, biblical. A miracle in the Bible was not just an amazing, astonishing event necessarily, but it was extraordinary. It went mm-hmm. beyond the natural laws of man, and it was very obvious that it did. It
1: right.
2: wasn't something hid in a corner, and that's, you know, a lot, like you mentioned, you know, people label everything as a miracle, you know, the birth of a child and things like that, you know, and they talk about the miracle of birth. And
1: right.
2: there's numerous books,
1: right,
2: you know, written with that topic, you know, the, you know, avoiding an accident or something like that. Well, you know, that was sure, certainly a miracle, you know. But we're talking about something that superseded natural laws. It went above and beyond. It was extraordinary when you talk about a biblical miracle. And so I think we have to separate those things, you know, from what people have genericized,
1: mm-hmm.
2: In the sense of, you know, every soft drink out there, you know, that you can call it a Coke,
1: right,
2: you know, or something like that, you know. But they, so every crazy event that's out there, well, it must be
1: right.
2: you know, something miraculous that has happened. But when we get down to, you know, what does the Bible, you know, say that a miracle is, you know, how do we see that, you know? So I think that's important to separate those things. The only way to really do that is to define it and see what that really is.
1: Right, and what we were looking at, where Dave Miller's article there, he talks about the idea at the end of that the miraculous can't be confused mm-hmm. with the providential, where God operates in harmony with the usual course of nature, that
2: right.
1: there's nothing supernatural taking place. You know, we talk about something that is supernatural, and I think the thought that comes into a lot of our minds today, because we live in probably the best era of superhero movies we've ever had, is that mindset of, you know, a Captain America who is given super strength, or the Hulk who can, when he gets angry, turn into a huge monster mm-hmm. of just rage and strength. And you think about the intellectual, you know, superpowers that some of these superheroes have. And that's what kind of comes to mind with the word supernatural, is right. something that not everyone can have, not everyone does have. And I think, just from a practical standpoint, before we move on to kind of looking at the purpose of miracles, mm-hmm. if everything's a miracle, if every single thing that we can think of is a miracle, we're going to cheapen miracles.
2: Sure.
1: We're going to start to look at miracles not as impressive as we used to. You know, you think about the sporting world, and you can watch the same game for weeks on end between two different teams every week. And it can be the same exact score even. You can have your favorite football team win every week 20-17, but the way they scored is probably different each
2: sure.
1: game, which was why sports are so exciting, is though the scores can be the same, and though, you know, the statistics might be the same, every game is different. There's always a different journey that's taken place, a different, you know, turning point in that game. Mm-hmm. And that's why it's so impressive to watch. If every game was done the exact same way, it would become boring to watch. I am probably going to make people offended when I say something like this, but I'm not a big baseball guy. I watch the playoffs.
2: I'm offended.
1: But I am not a huge baseball guy. You know, I'm just, it's not me. And probably because my wife and I, we went to a game once and we were sitting down and we were talking and I said, so when's this game going to start? She said, it's the bottom of the third. And I said, oh, I was completely unaware that the game had started because I wasn't interested in it. And to me, it wasn't anything extraordinary. And so I just kind of wasn't as in awe about it. But I've never missed a tip off at a basketball game, never missed a kickoff at a football game. I'm intent. I'm locked in because I'm impressed by that. But if something seems to be the same thing over and over again, or if everything is always that way, it's going to lose its shine, if you will. But we have to also, like we mentioned, talk about the purpose of miracles. Miraculous power is not God flexing his muscles and saying, look how strong I am and how capable I am. Why don't you, you know, help me understand if someone asks, what is the purpose of miracles? What purpose do they serve? How would you respond to that? What would you do if someone says, hey, what is the purpose of miraculous power?
2: Well, I think maybe we look at a couple of them from the Old Testament, and then maybe I'll throw it back to you and we'll look at the New Testament in that way. One thing that I do want to mention too, when you compare the supernatural versus the providential, in the scheme of things, because you're talking about the providential working behind the scenes, but using natural means to accomplish that, as God does, that's his business. That's his realm to do those things. That to me also is impressive. And it begs the question then, you know, some people get so upset when you talk about miraculous, you know, does it exist today? Do miracles exist today? When you start answering that question down the road, you know, what about the providential?
1: Right.
2: Because the providential is impressive to think about how God does accomplish those things, but not necessarily using the miraculous.
1: Right.
2: And so, of course, we'll answer that. But let's jump in. Let's think about Exodus chapter 4 for just a moment. And in Exodus 4, and beginning there in verse 1, you have Moses answered and said, suppose, he says, they will not believe me. And this is the conversation with God, really kind of giving an excuse. Well, he didn't want to do this particular work. He didn't want to go back to Egypt.
1: Right.
2: You know, he's fled from Egypt. And so he says, you know, well, suppose they won't believe me. Suppose they won't hear my voice. They won't listen to me. Suppose they say, well, the Lord has not appeared to you. So the Lord said to him, what's in your hand? And he said, a rod. So he had a rod there in his hand. He said, cast it on the ground. So he cast it on the ground and became a serpent. Moses fled from it. Then the Lord said to Moses, reach out your hand, take it by the tail. And so he did that and he caught it and it became a rod once again in his hand. And then it says that they may believe. Verse 5, he says, this is the purpose. This is the reason that this is being done. That they may believe that the Lord God of their fathers, the God of Abraham, the God of Isaac, the God of Jacob, has in fact appeared to you. And I'm guessing that even when we get to the New Testament, we're going to see the same purpose in mind. And so let's even a few verses later, verse 8, he says, then it will be, he said, put your hand in your bosom again. So this is after he's, you know, he's got his hand and it's leprous. You know, it's completely white like snow. Verse 7, put your hand back in your against your bosom again, he says. And he did so, and he drew it out, and it was restored like it was, you know, like it never happened.
1: Right.
2: And so he says, you know, then it will be, if they do not believe you, nor heed the message of the first sign, that they may believe the message of the latter sign. So even knowing the difficulty that some may have, you know, even though this rod is cast down, it turns into a serpent, I pick it up and it turns back into a rod. Obviously miraculous.
1: Right.
2: He says, there may be those who are not going to believe you. So here's yet another sign. Mm-hmm. And so we see again the purpose of such. I'm going to jump and think about Elisha for just a moment. 2 Kings chapter 5. In 2 Kings chapter 5, you had this little maid who was taken captive into the land of Syria. And her master, he is a leprous man. And so we find that she says, you know, you can be healed. You know, there's a man of God in my home place, you know, And so, of course, he just sends to the king, and that starts this whole thing. Well, Elisha says, you know, you let him come to me, he'll know that there is a man of God in Israel. And so then he gives, you know, he comes by and he brings all these things. Well, Elisha sends only his servant out, saying, go dip in the River Jordan 7 times and you'll be cleansed. Pretty simple, nothing fancy, but here's the instructions, go do this. And then we read, eventually took some convincing by his servants to say, well, if he had asked you to do some wild and crazy thing, you'd have done it.
1: Right.
2: You know, I mean, he wanted to say, you know, well, the rivers in Damascus, they're better rivers. You know, the Syrian rivers, they're better, they're cleaner. You know, they're not as fast running and all this and dirty maybe as the Jordan River right here. And
1: right.
2: So, you know, shouldn't it be done there? You know, well, if he had asked you to do some great thing, you'd have done it. Why not go do this?
1: Mm-hmm.
2: And so he went down and dipped 7 times. This is 2 Kings 5:14. Dipped 7 times in the Jordan, according to the saying of the man of God. And his flesh was restored like the flesh of a little child, and he was clean. And he returned to the man of God, he and all his aides, and came and stood before him. And he said, indeed, now I know that there is no God in all the earth except in Israel. Now, therefore, take the gift from your servant. And so we see the purpose once again, confirming the message and the messenger that, you know, that they were from God. And so that you will know. And he had absolute assurance by that. It wasn't a guessing game. This thing may have taken place. There's a little bit of doubt. I don't know for sure. No, this was, you know, far spread, and news mm-hmm. of this even spread. And so this idea, indeed, I now know there is no God in all of Israel. Let's think about the New Testament, too. Let's think about what the purpose might be.
1: Well, and it's interesting, too, because right before we get into that, we go to see magicians perform, right? And we spend most of the time, if we're honest, trying to figure out how they did it, right?
2: Sure.
1: Let's be real.
2: Yeah.
1: The guy makes a helicopter appear on some stand with these curtains and all, and you're not thinking about how awesome that was. You're thinking, how did he do that?
2: Right.
1: And so most of the time, my wife and I, we went recently to Branson and saw a show, and this guy was really good. He was a good magician. He's good sleight of hand, good illusionist. And I never walked out of there that night going, indeed, now I know that
2: right.
1: there is a God in America because of that miracle that man just performed.
2: Sure.
1: Because we know that to be an illusion. It's not real. He's not actually performing that magic. There's trick doors, trick, you know, curtains, whatever, mirrors, all that kind of stuff. But something that is interesting when we talk about the miraculous power of God, he doesn't just do one thing well. Miraculously.
2: Right.
1: He can pick and choose. And what we just showed in the 2 miracles that you were talking mm-hmm. about, the 3 really with Moses being discovered, and even in the case of Elijah where it's the God that answers by fire,
2: right.
1: That's the God that you should believe. There is never a time that I find God say, well, I've got my evergreen miracle, the one that I can always count on. He does anything he sees fit and however he sees fit. Whenever he sees fit.
2: And it has a purpose.
1: And it has a purpose.
2: Right.
1: There's a reason behind it.
2: Yeah.
1: And in fact, when we move into the New Testament, of course, we have to think about who performed miracles in the New Testament. Well, you have the apostles
2: yeah.
1: and you have Jesus.
2: Yeah.
1: And Jesus's miracles are very impressive in and of themselves, too, because Jesus really waited to start performing mm-hmm. these miraculous things until his ministry. But we find in Mark chapter 2, one of the first occurrences in the New Testament of him healing somebody. And the purpose of that healing of the paralytic in Mark 2:10-12, where he says, arise and take up your bed, go to your house. Verse 12, it says, immediately he got up, took up the bed, went out in the presence of them all. And so all that were amazed and glorified God, not Jesus, mm-hmm. they glorified God, saying, we never saw anything like this before.
2: Yeah.
1: And then at the wedding in Cana, the very first miracle that he performed, that's recorded by John, the first miracle, his disciples believed in him. So not only did he perform this great miracle in that moment, it instilled faith in his believers, in his disciples, his followers. The miracles confirmed that he was the Son of God. Because unless you have miraculous power, unless God's on your side, good luck performing it.
2: Right.
1: And you go down to the apostles, and it says in verse 42 of Acts chapter 2 that they continued steadfastly in the apostles' doctrine, fellowship, breaking of bread, and in prayers, and fear came upon every soul, and many wonders and signs were done through the apostles. Verse 44 is not there by mistake. It says, now all who believed were together. You know what that tells me? that there were some who didn't believe.
2: Absolutely.
1: They saw, no. They witnessed, but they didn't believe. It didn't instill faith in them for some reason. And they were not together.
2: Yeah.
1: But we find that the apostles' purpose in performing miracles was also to confirm the message. Because in Acts chapter 8, you have Simon the sorcerer basically saying, hey, give me this miraculous power. I want to be like y'all, and I'll buy it from you. Mm-hmm. Don't just give it to me. I'll purchase it, which was highly sinful, mm-hmm. by the way that Peter responds to him. Peter's basically saying there is, you've got the wrong idea about how miracles are supposed to work.
2: Yeah.
1: You better repent and pray for that mentality. And so what we find in the Old Testament, we find in the New Testament, these signs, these wonders, if you will, were always used to confirm the message.
2: Right.
1: I never find one person in the Old or New Testament that truly was performing miraculous power condoned by God that wasn't doing it with the express reason and purpose of confirming the message. That's the whole reason miraculous power was around. Because, again, go back to the Old Testament in your mind. Can you imagine Naaman going up to Elisha and Elisha saying, now go to Genesis chapter 1 and look at verse 32 for me, and that's where you'll find the cure for your leprosy. Or right. You need to go over to the book of Esther and look. No, he couldn't do any of that because those books weren't contained in one place yet. Mm-hmm. Miraculous power had to confirm the message before the message was written.
2: Right.
1: And so that was really the purpose. But I love Hebrews 2, 1 through 8, or 1 through 4, I should say, because the Bible says that we must give earnest heed to the things we've heard, lest we drift away. For if words spoken through angels prove steadfast, every transgression and disobedience received a just reward, how shall we escape if we neglect so great a salvation, which at the first began to be spoken by the Lord and was confirmed to us by those who heard him? How? By those signs, wonders, various miracles, and gifts of the Holy Spirit according to his own will. So God comes right out and says in the book of Hebrews, I did this with the purpose of confirming the message. It was never just take my word for it. You know, it was, okay, I'll prove it to you. But I think the problem that we have today, and the reason why so many are confused, is that there are these suggestions that are made. And you think about Benny Hinn and Kenneth Copeland, who promised that they can make a miraculous healing take place. In fact, when the pandemic hit, I don't know if you saw that famous video of Kenneth Copeland, yeah. screaming COVID-19 and spitting, basically, mm-hmm. at the camera. And he was supposed to get rid of the pandemic with that.
2: Yeah.
1: So we have a problem. Why didn't it go away?
2: He was rebuking it in the name of Jesus.
1: He was rebuking it in the name of God, just like we find other people doing in the New Testament with demons and other things. So why didn't it happen? Well, remember the purpose of miracles. It wasn't to test faith.
2: Right.
1: Because when a miracle doesn't work today, people say you don't have enough faith. It was to instill it. It wasn't mm-hmm. to prove that you had faith. It was to instill faith. And so what do we do when someone says, hey, miracles are just because you don't have enough faith? What Bible passage can come to your mind that can help us understand this better?
2: Well, and I would set this up by saying that, you know, there's, you know, in those healings, these tent mm-hmm. Healings that they have and stuff like that. I just saw an advertisement for one, you know, back in East Tennessee as I was leaving. You have these different meetings and stuff like that, and they'll get wrapped up in all the emotion, and it's kind of very charismatic and all that. And so they get people high on emotion mm-hmm. In the middle of all that and get them worked up into a frenzy almost.
1: Right.
2: And it looks like, you know, gives this appearance of, you know, well, this religious group's over here doing this, you know, and now they're seemingly out of control. That must be the Holy Spirit. And I know we've had other conversations about the Holy Spirit and
1: right.
2: how the Holy Spirit works, and that's not
1: right.
2: God is not the author of confusion.
1: Right.
2: And that becomes very confusing. But then they'll talk about, you know, and they'll build it up. You know, if you have enough faith, you know, then that leg that doesn't work, you know, you'll be able to walk right out of here, you know, but you never hear any follow up about any of those people or anything that's happened afterwards and all of that, or even if they fell in the parking lot as they were, you know, getting away, you know,
1: right.
2: You know, from all of that. But there is this buildup and everything that goes around it. But that was never, like you say, it was never the purpose of such, just to heal people. It was to confirm the word, whether it be by Jesus, and to confirm the messenger, you know, that he was from God, whether it be Jesus himself or the apostles and so forth. Mark 16, verse 20 gives me another, you know, passage I think about along with Hebrews 2, because the signs would follow them, confirming the word, the work that the apostles were doing. And so, and those whom the apostles laid hands on, obviously, the miraculous right. in the first century. But the thing that we come across, Mark chapter 4, the idea of testing faith, approving faith, and but again, the purpose of these miracles were to offer an opportunity to see that this is from God,
1: right?
2: So that they might have faith. Same reason John says he wrote these miracles, those seven miracles recorded in the book of John, or the Gospel of John, when Jesus did many other signs, truly right. in the presence of his disciples, but these are written that you might believe, to instill faith, to have that faith. So we read Mark 4, and it says, a great windstorm arose, the waves beat into the boat, so that it was already filling, but he was in the stern asleep on a pillow. And they awoke him and said to him, teacher, do you not care that we're perishing? And they awoke him in a panic.
1: Right.
2: You know, we're dying here.
1: Right.
2: You know, do you not care that we're perishing? Then he arose, rebuked the wind, said to the sea, peace be still. And the wind ceased, and there was a great calm. But he said to them, why are you so fearful? How is it that you have no faith? And, you know, sometimes, oh, ye of little
1: right.
2: faith, you know. It wasn't that they didn't believe in Jesus, but this helped bolster their faith in truly who he was and the power that he had through God to accomplish those things.
1: Right.
2: But these folks, you know, whether it be Hinn or Copeland or some of these other individuals, you know, what they're doing out there, they're profiting from the weak, from weak-minded folks, and it's unfortunate. You
1: right.
2: know, and people are just flooding, sending, you know, millions of dollars a year
1: yeah.
2: to these individuals. And all they're doing is putting on a show of entertainment for people, really.
1: Right. And I think it's interesting, too, that, you know, nothing in the Bible is an accident.
2: Right.
1: I find it amazing that Jesus says, how is it that you have no faith?
2: Yeah.
1: And according to the logic that Kenneth Copeland, Benny Hinn use, Jesus should have said, peace be still. Y'all, come on, believe. Come on,
2: right.
1: I can't do this unless you have faith.
2: Right.
1: I can't stop this storm unless you believe in me, unless you truly believe in the power that I have. But instead, he rebukes the storm, and then he turns right around and rebukes the disciples and says, what is
2: right.
1: wrong with y'all?
2: Yep.
1: Why don't you have faith? Because this is the same Christ that they had witnessed perform other miraculous things at this point. This is the same Christ that they had witnessed his handling of other people and all of the things that are going on. And they knew that they had believed
2: right.
1: that he was the Christ, but for some reason, when the chips were down,
2: yeah.
1: they all of a sudden were thinking, let's get out of here.
2: Yeah.
1: And so I find it incredible that God in his infinite wisdom gave us an example of the own disciples of Christ having no faith and Jesus still being able to rebuke the winds and the sea and stopping it. And so we think about that miraculous power and we have the natural progression. When did it stop? Has
2: right.
1: it stopped? You know, do we still have miracles today? Can we go to that faith healer? And I'll say this before we get into the biblical answer. If your faith healer says you have to have faith in order to be healed, they're not a faith healer. They're not truly a healer because that is never done in Scripture. There is not one time where someone could not be healed. Naaman, when he obeyed God, Elisha wasn't even present, to my knowledge, when Naaman went and dipped into the River Jordan. And when he came up that seventh time, it was as if he never had leprosy.
2: Yeah.
1: His skin was as a little baby. It was as little clean, you know, right as he once was. And Elisha wasn't anywhere near him. How did Elisha know whether he was going to do it or not? How did Elisha know whether he had faith? And in fact, you can make the assessment by what we said a moment ago. Elisha gave him the instruction, and Naaman wasn't believing that it would work
2: right.
1: because he says, hey, Abana, Pharpar, those aren't, they're better, aren't they?
2: Right.
1: Why can't I just go there? And he's questioning God through Elisha. Well, we don't find that in the Old Testament being done successfully where someone can say, I don't have faith, therefore the miracle won't take. Jesus never said, I'm so sorry. If you only had better faith, if you only believed
2: right.
1: in me more, my miraculous power would work. But the question becomes, do miracles exist today? And so I know we talk about the Bible's completion did away with the need for miracles. But doing away with the need of something and doing away with it are two different things, right? You know, that's what we'd think. You know, I can hire somebody to mow my lawn, and I don't need to mow my lawn anymore, but it doesn't prevent me from going out there and starting the mower and going and mow.
2: Yeah.
1: So what would you do if someone says, do miracles still occur today?
2: In 1 Corinthians 12, 13, and 14, there's conversation about the miraculous.
1: Right.
2: And the diversities of gifts, you know, in chapter 12, the abuse of those gifts, even in chapter 14, how they spilled over into even the assembly and so forth. But in the middle of that, in chapter 13, there's this conversation about something that is greater than even the miraculous, you know, and that they were going to only be there till that which is perfect is come. And so very clearly there's going to be an ending point to that. And so the finality of the revealed Word of God, the completed New Testament, revelation from God, that would end those things. Not just end the need for that, but end those things. You know, they were going to go away. And Paul has a way of explaining it, you know, by illustrating it, you know, when I become a man, I put away childish things. And he's talking about the progression, you know, of how God was revealing himself to mankind in the New Testament in particular. But what I love is that in verse 13, he says, now abideth faith, hope, charity, or love, agape love. These three, the greatest of these is charity. What's interesting to me is he ends that conversation, and he says, but now abideth these. These things are going to go away, the miraculous, but the things that are going to abide are going to be these, faith, hope, and charity. And the greatest, obviously, is love. So something's going away, but something's going to stay in its place. Well, how are you going to know, how are you going to have hope? Right. How are you going to know about true love? How are you going to know how to have faith? It's going to be through the revealed scripture.
1: Right.
2: And so that's chapter 13. That's not the only place it's discussed. It's discussed in Ephesians chapter 4, verses 8 through 16. He's going to very well explain, you know, there's a time for these prophecies and all of these things are going to be done. The accomplishment of the miraculous, it has a purpose that it serves. And for some, they're going to be given to the apostles and some to the teachers and some to, and he's talking about those gifts, those gifts that were given, you know, from heaven. And he says, until. So there's a time lapse for that. It's going to go away. And again, there a unity of faith. Well, how can there be a unity of faith until there's a unity of scripture?
1: Right.
2: That which produces faith, Romans 10 and verse 17.
1: Right. And that's the thing, you know, the most important thing that we think about is that word perfect or complete. We've talked about this before. Yeah. 2 Timothy 3, 16 and 17 gives us the complete understanding, but there's two verses before that that make a lot of difference, where it says in verse 14, you must continue in the things that you have learned and been assured of, knowing from whom you have learned them, that from childhood you have known the Holy Scriptures, which are able to make you wise for salvation through faith, which is in Christ Jesus. The message was always to save people. In the case of Moses with the Israelites, go let my people be redeemed from the Egyptians. In the case of Naaman, let me save you from your leprosy. In the case of the paralytic, in the case of the wedding, it was to confirm, to instill faith, to benefit people on their journey to salvation, on their journey to following after Jesus. Miraculous power was necessary because you couldn't just turn in the Bible to a specific book.
2: Right.
1: And God needed a way to prove what can't be proved without miraculous power.
0: The question, who is Jesus, is not as simple as it seems,
2: right?
0: Because there's so much to unpack. But we do have an issue in the world of people saying, okay, yeah, in theory, Jesus is just as great as Santa Claus. He's a great story. He helps children behave. But that's really it. There, you know, Santa's not this, and Jesus is the same thing as Santa. How do we prove that Jesus is a real being? What would you do if someone asked for proof?
2: Well, there's extra biblical proof. We have the writings from the first century of historians. If all we had and people were to take the Bible and just say, look at it from a historical document, there is much proof about who he was associated with and all of that, and coming before Pilate and all of that well documented as well. And so those are things that I think are key when you look at, we can go outside the Bible to see evidence that, yes, he was a real man.

The Bible teaches that some who claim to believe in God don't have the faith that's required to get to heaven. Stick around and make sure that you don't fall into that category.

0: no matter what else is happening in the world. 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
1: Welcome to Good News Today, the program where you will always find good news, no matter what else is happening in the world. I'm Mark Teske, your host for Good News Today. You're in for a treat in the few short minutes that we have to spend together today. We'll begin with our devotional time, which consists of our scripture reading, beautiful singing, and a brief study of our scripture. Today, we'll be looking at Titus chapter 1, verse 16, where we read about some who claim to know God, but really don't. So get out your Bibles, turn to Titus 1. I'll meet you there in just a moment. Following our devotional time, Joe Guy meets us at the pastime porch. Jim Dearman brings us some sound words. Roger Campbell is ready, as always, to answer another Bible question. And then we have a Bible question for Anthony Dismuke and Troy Spradlin. We're looking at what a saving biblical faith looks like, and I hope you stay with us for the next few minutes. I also hope you have your Bibles opened up to Titus 1, where we read beginning at verse 16. They profess to know God, but in works they deny him, being abominable, disobedient, and disqualified for every good work.

0: you better keep your pencil ready today because we've got a lot of scriptures we're going to reference. Our text for today comes from the book of Titus. Paul is writing to this young preacher, Titus, who's working with congregations on the island of Crete. And he's been told in chapter 1 to appoint elders in every city. And he's given the reasons that the congregations need to have elders. Verse number 10, 4. Here we begin the reasons. Verse 11, these false teachers are subverting whole households. Verse 13, the false teachers need rebuking. And verse number 14, they're turning people away from the truth. So we get to the text that we're looking at today, verse 16. These false teachers claim to know God. We've got a lot of warnings in Scripture about false teachers. Matthew chapter 7, verse 15, wolves in sheep's clothing. They don't announce that they're teaching false doctrine, but they're very dangerous. 2 Peter chapter 2, verse 1, there will be false prophets among the people. 1 John chapter 4, verse 1, many false prophets have gone out into the world. We need to pay attention to these warnings about false teachers. Now, when they teach, there's some truth to what they say, but it's mixed in with error. That's exactly what Satan did, Genesis 3, 4, when he was talking to Eve. He said, oh, you will not surely die. Matthew chapter 4, when Jesus is tempted by Satan, Satan misuses Scripture three times. And think about that for just a moment. Do you want clean water mixed with a little bit of dirt? That's error mixed with truth. So these false teachers claim to know God, but their actions deny him. To have a biblical faith, a faith that saves, that's a belief that's so strong that it generates action. James chapter 2, verse 24, man is justified by works and not by faith only. He said earlier in verse 17, faith without works is dead. They have to go together. Jesus said in Luke 6, 46, why do you call me Lord, Lord, and do not do the things which I say? Matthew chapter 7, verse 21, not everyone who says to me, Lord, Lord, shall enter the kingdom of heaven, but he who does the will of my Father in heaven. 1 John chapter 2, verse 4, he who says, I know him and does not keep his commandments is a liar, and the truth is not in him. So we see so many times that faith requires action. And we see also in our text the qualities of these false teachers. They're disobedient, not doing what the Scripture teaches you to do, abominable, detestable, doing things which should never, ever be seen, and disqualified, worthless, like weeds in a garden. So what do we learn from this passage? Well, we need to have teachers that follow the example of Ezra, Ezra chapter 7, verse 10. He prepared his heart to seek the law of the Lord, to do it, and to teach statutes and ordinances in Israel. James said in James chapter 3, verse 1, my brethren, let not many of you become teachers, knowing that you shall receive a stricter judgment. We need to compare everything a teacher or preacher says to the word of God, like those Bereans in Acts 17, 11. 1 John 4, 1, it's your responsibility to make sure the teaching is true. Faith and works go together, and genuine faith results in actions consistent with belief. And that's good news for us today. Well, turn your Bibles to Romans chapter 4. That's where Joe Guy is turning in his Bible as we join him on the pastime porch.
1: Well, hello. You know, in today's world of posting on social media, every random thought that passes through our minds, it seems like everybody has to express their opinion. But in Romans 4:3, when the Apostle Paul asked a question about Abraham's righteousness, he asked his readers, what does the Scripture say? He directs their attention to God's words, not Paul's words or Paul's opinions. In that chapter, as he continues to examine the idea of faith in verses chapter 4, verses 7 and 8, he also quotes King David. And in answering questions about whether salvation is for both Jews and Gentiles in chapter 4, verse 9, verse 17, verse 20 through 24, he quotes more Old Testament scripture. Paul was an educated man, but he built his arguments on inspired scripture, not on his own opinions and thoughts. nor on the thoughts and opinions of others. In 1 Thessalonians 5:21, Paul tells the Christians in Thessalonica to test all things. So there's nothing wrong with asking questions. But he goes on to say, when we find out what is true, we're to hold fast to that or hold on tight to it and not let it go. In other words, we don't go anywhere else for answers. In 1 Peter 4:11, Peter tells us that if we're going to speak about God, we're to do so as the oracles, which simply means words of God. So speak within the words that God has given us. How were they given? Well, they were given by inspiration so that God's servant is complete according to 2 Timothy 3:16 through 17. Who were they given to? Well, they were given to the prophets and apostles by the Spirit according to 2 Peter 1:21 and Ephesians 3:2 through 4. In that same passage in 1 Peter 4, Peter goes on to say that if anyone ministers or serves, that they're to do so with the ability, which simply means the strength, that God supplies. We've already seen what God supplies, the inspired words of his message already given to the prophets and apostles, already written down for us, giving us all we need. Peter then says, by speaking and ministering within the message God has given us, we glorify through Christ, who has been given all glory and dominion, simply authority, in Matthew 28:18, forever. How are we glorifying God? By speaking and serving within the instructions of his word, by allowing God's word to be the only trusted source that we let give us all answers to every question we have. God's word is powerful, as it's said in Hebrews 4:12, in that it can pierce us into our very physical and spiritual selves, even to our thoughts, to guide us in the right direction that God wants us to go. And in Romans 1:16 and John 8:32, we see that it has the power to save us and set us free from sin. But in John 12:48, we see that it also will judge us in the end. It will be the standard that we will be required to meet to enter heaven. Wow, that should really get our attention. Sadly, not everyone welcomes truth. In John 6:66 and chapter 7, verse 5, some of Jesus' own brothers and his own followers left him. In Galatians 4:16, Paul asked the Christians there,

0: Since faith comes by hearing the word of God, Romans 10:17, the basis for our faith has to be the scriptures. We need to be people who constantly ask, what do the scriptures say? Thanks for that kind hospitality, Joe. Here at Good News Today, we encourage and sometimes even beg our audience to search the scriptures to make sure what you hear is what God says rather than take man's word for it. Our free Bible course points you to the scriptures for all the answers to the questions that you'll have. Why don't you sign up and start studying for yourself?
1: 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We'd like to hear from you. Hearing from our audience is always good news to us.
0: 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Now, Jim Dearman has some sound words for us about the value of the Bible.
2: We will live eternally.
1: You know, many people in the world today do not appreciate the value of the Bible. They do not look upon it as the key that unlocks the door to the truly abundant life. Oh, many read it and casually study it, and they come away from that study no different than when they began. Why is that? Solomon had the answer when he advised long ago, incline your ear to wisdom and apply your heart to understanding. You see, one must want to hear and to gain the wisdom that God gives through the Bible. One must apply one's heart to understanding the will of the Lord. A casual reading from time to time or having a Bible lying around the house is not going to change an individual. That approach will never allow one to see the tremendous power that awaits in a diligent and earnest study of the Word of God.
2: We will live eternally if we obey someone.
0: God has given us all things that pertain to life and godliness, 1 Peter 1:3, and that is found in the Bible. Thanks, Jim. You never have to miss an episode of Good News Today, as you can watch or listen anytime on our free apps, Android, Apple, Amazon. You can find us in the App Store, Roku, Google TV, Apple TV, Fire Stick. You can watch us on your television with any of those apps. We're also on Facebook and YouTube if you want to catch us there. You never have to miss an episode, and you can watch at your convenience. Roger Campbell is going to address the miracles that Jesus did and the mixed results that he received. Some believed, others didn't. Be ready always.
3: The Bible says that Christians are to be ready to give a defense or give an answer for the hope that's in us, 1 Peter 3 and verse number 15. When we read the books of Matthew, Mark, Luke, and John, we read that Jesus did miracles, genuine miracles. In fact, he did a lot. And there often were witnesses, large multitudes in some cases, of the miracles that Jesus did. And so sometimes people ask, well, if Jesus did real miracles, then why didn't everyone who saw them become his follower? That's a good question. Well, why did Jesus even do miracles? The Bible says that Jesus did

0: some miracles which are not recorded in the Bible. John says, but these are written that ye might believe that Jesus is the Christ, the Son of God, and that believing ye might have life through his name. John 20 and verse 31. And so these miracles are recorded to give evidence of Jesus' power. The miracles were done to confirm the message which he preached and what he said about himself. Now, some individuals saw the miracles that Jesus did, but they did not become his followers. You say, well, why not? Some of them had preconceived ideas about what the Messiah ought to be like. And when Jesus did not fit their criteria, they said, nope, there's no way that he is the real Messiah. There's no way that the real Messiah could die on a cross, because in their thinking, it was a curse to be put and hung on a tree. And so to them, that was a stumbling block. 1 Corinthians 1 and verse 23. Some individuals admitted that Jesus did real miracles. The Bible says in John 11 and verse 47, that after Jesus had raised Lazarus from the dead, the Jewish leaders said, this man does many miracles. Well, if they admitted them, why would they not follow him? Well, there were expectations that Jesus had. Jesus said to the hypocrites, you have to stop being a hypocrite. Jesus said, if anybody wants to follow me, they have to take up their cross daily and follow me. Luke 9 and verse 23. Jesus also said, if we don't forsake all that we have, we cannot be his disciples. Luke 14 and verse 33. And so some people who saw those miracles, they basically shook their head and said, you know, we're not changing. We're not denying ourselves. We're not repenting. Or we find the words of Pilate in Mark 15 and verse 10. He understood that the Jewish leaders brought Jesus to him because they were envious. And so there were a number of factors. You see, the miracles of Jesus did not cause people automatically to have a good and an honest heart. Today, we may encounter individuals who recognize the miracles of Jesus and the genuineness of his deity, but they're not ready to follow him either. I'm Roger Campbell, and this has been Be Ready Always.
1: God provides us with free will. We can choose to accept and embrace what God says, or we can reject God and his words. Thanks, Roger. Great way to start every day with your daily dose of good news is with the Good News Today Daily Devotional Time podcast. There comes a time in nearly every religious program where you're asked to send some money, but you're never going to hear that on this program. We're never going to ask you for money. Thanks to our supporters who make this program possible. In just a moment, we'll give our Bible question to Anthony Dismuke and Troy Spradlin.

0: Now we have a Bible question for Anthony and Troy. Do miracles only happen for people who have a proper amount of faith?
1: Troy, have you ever seen a miracle?
2: I don't think that I have.
1: No, you haven't seen one?
2: I mean, if I did see one, I don't know that I would say that was a miracle.
1: Right. Well, so I'm glad you said that. It depends on what we're defining as a miracle, right?
2: Exactly. What is a miracle?
1: Right. So we would have to define that because a lot of people will come up with a lot of different terms as to what a miracle is if you ask them to define it.
2: Exactly.
1: Some people might say, well, I got in a car accident and I came out of that car accident. That was a miracle. The doctor, I was having surgery and I wasn't supposed to make it through that surgery, but that was a miracle. I made it through. And so situations like that where people say that those are miracles, even to the extent some might say, well, I just made $1,000 off the lottery, right?
2: I am positive that's not a miracle.
1: I'm 100% sure that is not a miracle. But the actual definition of a miracle is something that's supernatural, something that takes place, an event or something of that nature that takes place that's supernatural. It's not normal for us to see that, and more than likely by a divine agency, or rather it is by a divine agency that does take place.
2: Things that God does, the things that Jesus did, as we see in the Bible, even the early apostles, whenever they were doing things that were beyond what is natural.
1: Correct. And so the point that we make it to answer this question, first of all, is that there's not miracles in today's time.
2: Right.
1: Because we know that the apostles are, and Jesus and the apostles are the only ones who had the ability to pass on those gifts, right?
2: And it comes back to what you said about defining a miracle. Obviously, God can still do a miracle at any time because he's the Almighty. Uh-huh. But you said it. Men today don't do miracles. And we know that because of the Bible telling us that those things would come to an end.
1: Right.
2: And only apostles could pass off that power.
1: Right. And those things, as you said, those things have come to an end. And so, but when we have recognized miracles taking place, to answer the latter part of this question about do you have to have a certain amount of faith in order for these miracles to take place?
2: Faith healers.
1: Right. So in the New Testament, right, we think about situations where there were miracles taking place. Did those individuals have to have a certain amount of faith in order to have that miracle performed on them?
2: Right. And based on the question that you're saying is that's today what will happen is you have somebody claiming to do a miracle. Right. And then if the person isn't healed, then their response is, well, they didn't have enough faith. So do you have to have enough faith to have a miracle? Well, I don't think so, because the Bible shows us several instances that there were people who didn't even have faith.
1: Right. And one of those that we want to look at or what you can notice is John 11:43.
2: Mm-hmm.
1: John 11:43 is telling us about Lazarus, right? It's about Lazarus being risen from the dead.
2: Pretty sure he didn't have anything to do with the faith part of it.
1: Lazarus had no idea he was going to die. He had no idea. He probably could have came to that conclusion when he got sick and things like that, but he had no intention on being risen from the dead.
2: Right. He had no idea what was going to happen.
1: He didn't have faith in
2: I think also of the lame man at the gate beautiful in Acts chapter 3.
1: Correct.
2: He was expecting a handout. In fact, in the context of that, you see that it was Peter saying it's through our faith, through our faith in Jesus that raised this man. Let me add one more. What about Epaphroditus? You know,
1: right.
2: He also
1: right.
2: was sick. Why didn't Paul heal him?
1: Exactly.
2: So, no, it has nothing to do with the amount of faith that the person has as far as the miracle. And it brings up, I think, the most important thing in this is what's the purpose of miracles, Anthony?
1: What's the purpose of those?
2: Yeah.
1: That's to show God and his might and his power. And
2: exactly. Mark 16:20, and it says that the disciples went out and preached everywhere, the Lord working with them, confirming the word through the accompanying signs. There was a purpose for miracles. We don't need that purpose today.
1: Right. We don't need that purpose today. God's providence allows him to work in natural ways that can help us in the society that we live in. So, no, you don't need a certain amount of faith in order for miracles to happen or take place, because God is almighty. He could do a miracle if he wanted to, but he doesn't need to, especially in today's time.
2: Amen.
0: Miracles. These are supernatural events that confirm the word of God's spokesman. Thanks, guys. Biblical faith comes from the word of God, Romans 10:17. A biblical faith is a belief that's so strong, it leads us to actions that are consistent with that belief, James 2:24. Notice the warnings that we gave earlier. So many times Jesus warns, you call me Lord, Lord, but do not do the things that I say. You're not going to make it to heaven. If you want a faith that gets to heaven, do what the scriptures say. Mark 16:16, he who believes and is baptized shall be saved. If you haven't done that, you're in danger. Know that we love you, we're praying for you, and we want you to make it to heaven.

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0: that silver.
1: Hello once again and welcome to Counterpoint. I'm Mike Hickson. With me as always, B.J. Clark. B.J. is a great preacher and teacher of the gospel. He is an instructor instructing young men that want to preach and teach the gospel. And so it's always a pleasure to be with him on a weekly basis. Today, I hope you'll stay tuned. We're going to be talking about the benefits of a Christian home. BJ, what a blessing it is to be with you. Thank you for being with me regularly.
2: Hey, absolutely. It's my privilege.
1: BJ, today we want to talk about the benefits and blessings of a Christian home. Sadly, in our nation, a lot of things are amiss. And we talk about, you know, as the home goes, so goes the nation. Well, the home's in trouble. And I think the reason our nation is in trouble is because the home's in trouble. And the title of our lesson today, The Blessings, The Benefits of a Christian Home. How is it that in this country today, we have failed to see the benefits, I mean, the real blessings of just a Christian home? And isn't it evident that something is not right in our country?
2: Absolutely. We've been sold a bill of goods. The same kind of thing is happening now that happened in the Garden of Eden. Satan plants the thought in Eve's mind, there's something you could have that would really make you happy, but God won't let you have it. And therefore, you ought to go ahead and just partake of what he told you not to partake of, because that's when you'll really find true fulfillment by crossing that line. And so today we have people that instead of following righteousness have been sold a bill of goods to say, look, true happiness is found in your truth, in doing what you want to do, in following your own feelings. Our songs reflect this. Our movies reflect this. The idea is do what you want to do, go where you want to go. Just be you. Believe in yourself. All and on we could go with this. The focus has been to take us away from the righteous foundation of the home into basically remaking the home in modern man's image rather than in the image that God originally had for it. And that is why, as we look around and watch the evening news, Mike, our hearts ache and break as we see things getting worse and worse.
1: That's right.
2: And we think, what can we do? But the answer is so obvious and yet so undesired by the world. They don't want to do it.
1: Yeah, and you know, BJ, I think you hit on a key there. You talked about the foundation. I remember the psalmist said many years ago, except the Lord build the house, those who labor, labor in vain. Let's talk maybe about the foundation of the home and building. To me, if you want to make the home great, you've got to begin by laying the right kind of foundation. And I think that that entails a husband, a wife, or a man and a woman realizing the importance of building upon that solid foundation of Almighty God. And we have, I think we have moved away from that pattern. And, you know, the building that we're taping this program in today has a solid pad. It's a foundation. Mm-hmm. And, you know, if you want to build a house or if you want to erect a building, you want to construct one, you've got to have a good foundation. Well, if you want your home to be what it ought to be, you've got to put the right kind of foundation in place. And that has to begin with God.
2: Jesus told the story in the near the end of the Sermon on the Mount of the two builders, one who built the house on the solid rock and one who built on the shifting sands without a foundation is what the scripture says in Matthew chapter 7 and Luke chapter 6. And that house, of course, great was the fall of it because it had nothing solid upon which to stand. The house built on the rock could withstand the storms and continue to stand because it was founded upon a rock. As you and I look at the original foundation for the home in the book of Genesis, we're able to see that God made it very, very plain. He said, I'm making one man and I'm going to give him one helpmeet, a woman. That was God's choice. Who are we to question it? We can't make a universe. So why don't we trust the one who already did and go by his rules? He says, one man, one woman for that man, till death do you part is the basic thought, because they are to cleave to one another, not leave. And then the home is to bring forth the children thereafter. That is God's divine plan. We cannot change that.
1: And you know, BJ, you go back to Genesis chapter 2 and you talk about the template for the home. You remember in Matthew chapter 19 when the religious leaders wanted to know from Jesus, is it lawful for a man to put away his wife for every cause? And Jesus answered that question with a question, which to me is says something about the ability of the Lord to deal with people. And the response was, the question Jesus asked, have you not read? And you know, you talk about one man, one woman. Okay, what's God's original plan? One man, one woman for life. Jesus summed it up. What therefore God's joined together, let not man put asunder. Mm-hmm. Where did we ever get the idea that God would sanction two men or two women entering into the relationship called marriage? That's not sanctioned in Scripture.
2: And you know, it didn't take long for them to start deviating from God's plan for marriage. I remember back in Genesis 4 in verse 19, Lamech took unto him two wives. If God had wanted Adam to have availability of two wives or multiple wives, he very easily could have done that. He could have brought these women to Adam and said, here are your wives. He did not do that. He did not bring a man to Adam. He brought a woman, and he brought just one, and it was his intention that they stay together. And yet, as you read through the book of Genesis, next thing you know, in Genesis 6, they're marrying everyone that they want to marry on the basis of their looks alone. And they took them wives of all which they chose. Genesis 6, 2. And how'd that work for them?
1: Not very
2: well. It turned into something that was a problem for, you know, that was going to lead to the destruction of the world. I remember a statement that was made in Genesis chapter 25. And verse number 40, make it Genesis 26, since that's where it is. In verse 34, Esau's 40 years old when he took the wife Judith. And then it mentions he took the wife another woman. So these verse 35, which were a grief of mind unto Isaac and to Rebekah. His marital choice there turned out to be a very consequential one. It brought great grief and sorrow. And so many times, not getting that foundational choice correct,
1: right,
2: picking the right person, leads to all these other problems.
1: You know what, BJ, I think you're exactly right. And my encouragement to anybody, when you sit down and begin thinking about, okay, this is the kind of mate that I'm looking for, at the top of the card needs to be a Christian.
2: Mm-hmm.
1: You know, Amos asked the question many years ago, can two walk together except they be agreed? You've got to have somebody who's going to help you get to heaven. And if you marry outside the body of Christ, first and foremost, you're marrying someone who doesn't have the same ideals and the same desires that you do, the same goals and aspirations. Now, they may have some material goals in mind, maybe some physical things, but spiritually speaking, you need to marry somebody that's going to help you get to heaven. Because if you marry outside the church, it might be the case that they're going to be a thorn in your side from that day forward. And BJ, what about the permanency and commitment level involved in marriage?
2: Right. The Bible says God hates divorce. Now, careful. It doesn't say he hates the divorced, that he doesn't love them. He does. He loves all men. But Malachi 2:16 is still in the Bible.
1: Yep.
2: And it still says that God hates putting away. Why? Because God's intention was that man cleave, not leave. And that foundational principle is what's causing the problems. You've got so many broken homes and children who are brokenhearted because mom and dad aren't together anymore. And that trickle-down effect affects those children and their stability or lack thereof.
1: That's right.
2: Then they grow up, they have all kinds of issues and problems. And those are reflected in their choices. Oftentimes they go out and duplicate the bad choices of mom and dad. And this leads to more broken homes. Look, if righteousness exalts a nation, Proverbs 14:34 says it does, then the homes that make up the nation need to be righteous.
1: I agree.
2: They're righteous, the nation will be righteous.
1: Right.
2: So it starts down at this level and we build up from there. And so many homes in our neighborhoods just need to get back to the basic, simple truth of formulating the home the way God intended for it to be, and then we'll avoid the fragmentation of the home.
1: Yeah, you know, BJ, I love what you said, because you've got the foundation, and then for the husband, the wife, the man, the woman, to be people of faith, and then literally to pass that faith on. In other words, to when they bring little ones into the world, the goal is, okay, we're going to try to lay a foundation in their lives. We're going to try to build. For example, you remember in 2 Timothy chapter 1, Paul talked about the genuine, the unfeigned faith that dwelt in Timothy. He said it first dwelt in your grandmother, right, Lois, and then in your mother, Eunice. And then he said, and I am persuaded in you also. Then you turn over to chapter 3 in verse 15, and he said, and that from a babe, from childhood, you have known the Holy Scriptures, which are able to make you wise unto salvation. BJ, I know you've said this as well as I in days gone by, but you know, there are a lot of different areas in life that you want to see your children enjoy. Do we like to see them excel academically? Yes. Athletically, again, yes. In a lot of other ways. But you know, your child can go to heaven and not have a college degree, but he or she can't go to heaven and not be a Christian. So when we begin laying that foundation first and foremost to make sure that we're taking the faith that we have and trying to instill that faith in them so that one day they will be people of faith.
2: Absolutely. My mom and dad made it plain to me from the time I was a child that if I grew up and no matter what my occupation was, though they thought I could preach and encouraged me to do so if I wanted to, they never pressured me to, but they said, look, the number one thing we want is for you to just be a faithful Christian.
1: That's right.
2: And that's what every good godly parent hopes for and prays that their child will grow up and emulate. The good news is that Almighty God gave us the information we need to pass on. I would point out that the Bible doesn't just tell parents to teach this stuff. It says, children, you grab hold of this stuff and you don't let go.
1: That's
2: of
1: right.
2: It. Proverbs 4, you get it and you don't let go of it. Hold it fast. Keep it, because it's just as much a responsibility for the child to hold fast to the teaching as it is for the parent to give the teaching.
1: Yeah, I agree. You know, if you look at Timothy, his mother, grandmother, and the faith that existed in those generations, and then go back to Deuteronomy chapter 6, where God through Moses instructed the children of Israel to teach their children diligently. He said, you know, when you sit in your house, when you walk by the way, when you lie down, when you rise up, and that was the template for success. You come over to the book of, for example, the book of Judges in chapter 2, the people are faithful during the days of Joshua. They're faithful during the days of the elders who outlived Joshua. But then the Bible says there arose another generation that knew not the Lord, nor yet the great works which he had done in Israel. So the question has to be, what happened?
2: Right.
1: Somebody wasn't doing their job in the home. And as a result of that, you've got a generation coming on the scene that in terms of biblical literacy, they're bankrupt. And BJ, I think that's what's happened today. We've got parents that they have failed to teach, to instruct, to guide. We're paying a heavy price.
2: Absolutely. There in Joshua 4, there is the time when they took the 12 stones out of the Jordan and made this monument to commemorate the crossing of the Jordan. And in verse 21 of Joshua 4, he said, when your children shall ask their fathers in time to come, saying, what mean these stones? Then ye shall let your children know, saying, Israel came over this Jordan on dry land, for the Lord your God dried up the waters of Jordan from before you. And verse 24 says that all the people of the earth might know the hand of the Lord and that it's mighty. Well, whose responsibility is it to pass that information down? Psalm 78 in verse 2 talks about our fathers have told us.
1: That's right.
2: And Isaiah 38 in verse 19 talks about the fathers making it known to the children. And so one of the things that God commended Abraham for is he says, I know that he will command his children to know me. And that's exactly what our job as parents is. We've got to do our part, be the senders of the message. Make sure our children get a thoroughgoing education in the book that matters most. We've got some parents, I know you know this, Mike, they will go overboard in any direction necessary to make sure their child gets a good quality secular education. Right. And sometimes those same parents don't know what their children are studying in Sunday school.
1: I agree.
2: They don't know what they're studying Wednesday night, if they're even going. And they don't have the same kind of intensity when it comes to passing that information on to their children.
1: Yeah, you know, BJ, I think that you've struck a nerve, because there's a word that comes to mind. It's called focus. I think that as parents, we have to be focused on the problems that exist in society, and we've got to somehow try to the best of our ability to ensure that our children can stay strong and faithful to God in the midst of a world that's engulfed in spiritual darkness. For example, you said, you know, there are parents that will go to great lengths to ensure the academic success of their children. I think that's great.
2: Yeah.
1: But I don't think you do that at the expense of Wednesday night Bible class and say, okay, I know you got a test tomorrow, you got a project, so I tell you what we're going to do. We're going to work on that tonight, and it'll be okay. We'll excuse that. Or, oh, by the way, I know that this weekend's coming up, and you've got, you got a traveling ball team, and y'all are going to be playing on Sunday morning, and so we're going to excuse that. Look, I think we've got to be focused, because, as our children grow older in life, if that's the pattern that they've seen, why would we think when they become 18, 19, 20 years of age and they go off to college that they're going to say, you know what, I need to be in Bible class today. I need to be in worship today.
2: Some parents act shocked when their children grow up and start putting other things in front of the church. And yet the very examples you just gave were being basically taught to them by their parents. And so their view was, if ever there is a conflict between a secular thing I need to do and a spiritual thing I need to do, the secular wins. And then it's no wonder then that they would be out and about doing what they want to do rather than what God wants them to do.
1: Yeah, let's go back to the mama and daddy for a minute. Look at Colossians chapter 3, verse 2. Set your mind, set your affection on things above and not on things which are upon this earth. I think sometimes maybe our vision is obscured by the material, the world. We're looking at life through worldly lens rather than looking at life through this book, the Word of God. And look, the precedence that you set in the home when they're young, BJ, have you ever had a family tell you, as they've grown older in years, have you ever had a mama and daddy say to you, you know what, we really regret making sure that our children were in Bible study and worship. We regret that our lives really revolved around the Lord's church and His work. But flip side of that is, have you ever had a family say, you know what, we were so busy and so involved in our business and the things of life,
2: yes,
1: that we just got so caught up, and man, we regret, because you know what? Our children aren't faithful today. You ever heard that?
2: I have heard it. And as a matter of fact, I was thinking to myself about a man I was talking to, white haired, very fine Christian man, but in his early days, long before his hair turned gray, he was focused on everything but the Lord and His church. And he said, the church is the most important thing in my life right now, but it wasn't when my children were growing up. And so I'm trying now to get my children to see the church the way I do now. But he said, it's a real uphill battle, because they never saw that for me in their formative years. And that makes it extremely difficult for me to get them to see it now.
1: You know what, BJ? Stories like that could be duplicated time and again. And you know, when Jesus said, seek first, that means before anything else.
2: Right.
1: You seek first the kingdom of God and His righteousness, and all these things shall be added to you. I think that, quite frankly, we have allowed the secular to supplant the spiritual.
2: Mm-hmm.
1: And we have not had spiritual homes in this generation, maybe previous generations, and we're paying a heavy price for it. We need some daddies today that have the courage of a Joshua.
2: Yes.
1: We'll say, you know what, as for me and my house, let me tell you what, we're going to serve the Lord. We're going to draw that proverbial line in the sand and say, you know what, here's where we're going to stand. And with God being our helper, we're going to try to the best of our ability to live the Christian life, to model it. And by the way, as a parent, as a mother or father, our children can see through hypocrisy.
2: Oh, yes.
1: So if we say one thing and do another, look, they get that.
2: Children can only be as good as they're taught, both by lips and by life. And I remember vividly being on the tennis team in high school, and I had practiced after school with my team for about 3 hours on a Wednesday, and it was approaching 6 o'clock, and I knew I needed to get home and shower so that I could get to Bible study by 7. And I mentioned this to my coach, and he said, well, I need you to play a practice match against, we'd already practiced for 3 hours. He said, I need you to play a practice match against so-and-so. And I said, well, I'm not going to be able to do that at this point because I need to get home and get cleaned up and go to Bible class. The next day, he called me in after school before we went out to practice. And he said, actually, it was on Friday of that week. He called me in and he said, look, you need to make a decision. I'll give you the weekend to make this decision. Think about what you're going to do. You made a commitment to this tennis team. And the other night you left your team and went to church. And so you need to decide whether you're going to honor your commitment to your tennis team and miss a few services, as he put it. He said, or not. He said, but if you decide you're going to have to go to services, you won't be able to be on the team. Now, I wasn't that great of a player, but I wasn't the worst player either. But that's not the point. The point is, he said, I'll give you the weekend to decide. And I remember so vividly, in a nice way, I said, I already made that decision. I made it when I became a Christian. And so I'm sorry you feel that way, but my decision has already been made. Did I come up with that on my own? No. I had parents teach me and train me in the way I should go. And that is why I thought the way that I thought, because they actually instilled that principle in me. And so that story is not about me. It's about good parents.
1: And you know, I think that what that says to me, in their own way, what they taught you was, you know what, BJ, you can go to heaven and not be on the tennis team.
2: Right.
1: But you can't go to heaven and not be a faithful Christian, which I think is the message for us today. We've got to understand there are some things that are more important than the secular. And you know, the world is trying to encroach upon our spiritual lives. And so what we got to do is try to protect our spiritual lives. And, you know, as parents, we're custodians of our children. We're to be a good steward of our children. And we want to make sure that ultimately, you know, they have the right kind of training and teaching so that one day they can be in heaven.
2: And I was just thinking, we teach our children in subtle ways sometimes about what really matters to us. When we're clock watchers at the preacher's sermon, and we're saying, okay, you know, he preached 35 minutes today. And then our children see us enjoy a 3-hour football game without any word of complaint or clock watching at all. Or we go to the movies and watch the latest saga of some superhero. And that movie goes on almost 3 hours or more. And we don't seem to be bothered by the clock then. But when the preacher preaches just a little extra, they see us being clock watchers. Do we think our children don't pick up on that? I remember one boy said, and he confessed to his brother, his father had this deal where they can only have 30 minutes at a time on the Game Boy or the Game Xbox, I think it was. And one of the boys said out loud, why does 30 minutes seem so long when you're preaching and so short when I'm playing this game? And I thought to myself, out of the mouth of babes comes forth wisdom. Sometimes children will say what we're thinking or what they're seeing us model in our lives.
1: Great point. BJ, I know our time's almost gone, but what about faithfulness in the home? You know, go back and look at Psalm 127. I want you to maybe comment on a statement made by the psalmist. You remember down in verse 4, he said, as arrows in the hand of a warrior, so are the children of one's youth. And you know, I'm not a hunter. I know that there are a lot of guys that like to go bow hunting. But I do, I remember, you know, as a kid playing Cowboys and Indians, and we had the little, you know, bow and arrow set. And I know that, you know, you've got a target in mind. And as a parent, we ought to have the target of heaven before us. And what we're trying to do is point, launch our children in the direction of heaven and to equip them so that one day they're making decisions that are going to be in harmony with the will of God so that one day we can all be there together.
2: That's exactly right. And I think that this passage has another element in it as well that we've already talked about today somewhat. And that is, it's the parent's job to take proper aim and to shoot the arrow in the direction of the target. But the analogy breaks down when you think about this. Arrows are not free moral agents with the decision mid-flight to say, I've been aimed over here, but I'm going to go over here instead. Arrows can't do that.
1: That's right.
2: But children can. And children sometimes do. Adam and Eve, were Adam and Eve pointed in the right direction by God? There's no question they were pointed in the right direction by God. Well, how did they not hit the target God wanted them to hit? They were free moral agents that could choose to go in a different direction than where they'd been aimed. God had aimed the children of Israel in exactly the right direction, and yet what did they become? Disobedient, unfaithful, ungrateful. Isaiah 1, and I've nourished and brought up children. They rebelled against me, God said in Isaiah chapter 1. Now, so we do our part. It's our part to aim them in the right direction. And then certainly their part to stay on course.
1: That's right.
2: And not to deliberately go from one direction to another.
1: That's right. BJ, with the time we have remaining, what would a person need to do to become a Christian and to have that Christian home?
2: You know, this is the template right here. If we want to have a good football team, then they have to have the understanding of the basics, the blocking, the tackling, all those things. It's not flashy stuff that makes you a good team. It's nitty-gritty, down to the basics sort of stuff. If I want to have a good home, I get down to the basics. What makes a good home? It's a father and a mother who love one another and who love their children, who love God and teach them to all do the same so that they can become members of the family of God someday by hearing, believing, repenting, confessing, and being baptized for the remission of sins. The book of Acts teaches every one of those steps I just mentioned. They didn't come out of my imagination. They're in the Word of God. And if someone has done those things, they're Christians, members of the Lord's church, and they can be faithful and teach their children to do the same. And the goal is someday to all end up in heaven together. Noah saved his own family. And all of us would certainly love to be able to do the same with ours.
1: Amen. Amen. BJ, it's always so good to be with you. And thank you for being a part of our program today. We hope that what has been said has been helpful to you. Hope to see you back here again next week. Until then, God bless.

Many people know about God. They may not believe in Him, but they have at least heard about His goodness. Often that's all that someone knows about God. However, you know, His goodness doesn't mean that there's nothing left for us to do. In Romans, Paul revealed the Jews were just as sinful as the Gentiles, yet they trusted God's loving kindness and forbearance and patience to overlook their hard and penitent heart and forgive them their sins, in Romans 2, 3, and 4. Paul set them straight. Because of your hard heart, you are storing up wrath for yourselves, 2, 5. Was God's love not strong enough to overcome their sin? Of course it was. Their attitude toward sin stifled God's goodness, not realizing His goodness is given to lead them to repentance, Romans 2, 4. When we hate sin and seek glory, honor, and immortality from God, He will graciously give it. Only through repentance and obedience can we hope in His goodness.

0: And this is Fabric of Family.
1: We came on a Sunday.
0: What
1: part of the Bible was back
2: up? Another part of the Bible.
3: Hallelujah, and the glory revive us again.
0: I'm Barry Gilreath, host of Fabric of Family. 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Well, in our program today, we want to shift our discussion from the dangers of emotional abuse to the therapeutic side of the coin. So stay with us, grab your Bibles, and let's get ready to see what God says about healing a home that has been emotionally abused.
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3: His praises, Jesus is mine. 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
3: To mansions above, singing his praises, gladly I'm walking.
4: Our hope and prayer is to bring you and your family closer
3: Jesus
4: to God.
0: This is our part of a program in which we have a panel. We try to assimilate various individuals who have some expertise or maybe an understanding in a particular topic. And the two gentlemen that I have with me today are certainly very qualified to talk about this subject from a biblical perspective. And if you were with us in previous programming, you'll recognize them. I have with me Robert Jeffries and also Russ Vickers. I'm going to ask these men if they would just briefly introduce themselves, tell us a little bit about them, and then we're going to get into a continuation of what we had in a previous programming. We'll start with Robert.
5: Robert Jeffries, had the privilege of being able to work with the South Haven congregation in South Haven, Mississippi for the past 11 years and being able to serve as one of their ministers there, and have had a very fruitful work, and I really enjoy being able to work in the North Mississippi, the Memphis area.
0: That's a great area.
5: Yes, sir.
0: We're glad to have you with us on our programming. Russ?
6: Russ Vickers. I come from Baldwin, Mississippi, which is about 12 miles north of Tupelo, going toward Boonville and Corinth. The Hillcrest Church of Christ there.
0: Okay.
6: And I've been there a little over 5 years now, coming from a place you're familiar with, Atlanta, Georgia,
0: mm-hmm.
6: where you and I met many years ago there.
0: Many
6: years ago when GBN was new.
0: Yeah, and I'm an old Georgia boy, so I'm in Alabama now, but that's where I grew up. So it's good to have you back with us. And, in our last visit together, we were talking about emotional abuse and its effect upon the home. And we want to continue that discussion because, there's just so much that needs to be said about this. But I kind of want to start maybe with the dating process, because a lot of times when we get into certain types of relationships, there are individuals who maybe are more prone to engage in abuse, physical abuse, emotional abuse, or even sexual abuse. But sometimes, some of these things, we can head some of this off if we would just maybe think about some things related to the dating process. Is it possible in any way to maybe predict whether I'm getting involved with someone when I'm dating that may be a potential abuser?
6: Well, one thing that we need to understand when it comes to the dating process and dating is that abuse can take place during dating also.
0: It certainly can.
6: And that's a real shame, for sure. But there are signs of this, and some of these I want to go over real quick.
0: Yeah.
6: Blaming negative feelings and bad luck on someone else, perhaps. Resentment. Well, you're not helping me enough. You're not praising me enough. And then there's other things like entitlement. You need to treat me a certain way because of this or that. because of whatever reason they have, mm-hmm. they feel entitled, mm-hmm. you might say. An air of superiority, or even pettiness, making mm-hmm. a big deal out of nothing, majoring yeah. in minors,
0: yeah.
6: and making people feel just as small as they possibly can, focusing on something negative and small. Mm-hmm. In an issue. And of course, minor jealousy always plays into
0: yeah.
6: these signs. We can't overlook that. And these are just some of a few of the things that you can see during dating that might raise a yeah. red flag if yeah. you're conscious enough.
0: Yeah, I think sometimes, you know, we have these expectations that if I marry this person, then I can change them. So many times, that's not the case. If I'm dating a person who is emotionally abusive, who tries to control me, and that's really emotional abuse is a means to control. That's the motivation for it. If they're seeking to control me, if they're belittling me, you know, if they're talking about people I love negatively and harshly, you know, that's going to continue when I marry this individual, unless they change. But the thing is, you know, a lot of times we think they'll change after I marry them, and that's a mistake.
5: Most of the time it only gets worse.
0: Exactly. Yeah. It's exactly
5: now,
0: right.
5: Now that I've got them and got yeah. the ring on their finger and got yeah. the paper signed, we've...
0: Yeah. So now let's think about what the scriptures teach about, you know, our family and emotional abuse. Does it even touch on that topic?
5: I believe that it does. And when we think about the relationships that we have in our home, you know, there is a precedent that is set in the scriptures. And one of the precedent that we could always go back to is the idea of the golden rule, Matthew 7:12. Treat others the way that we want to be treated. But then you'll remember that Paul specifically will deal with the husband and wife relationship as he deals with the relationship between Christ and the church in Ephesians mm-hmm. chapter 5. And two things in particular that he talks about with the husband and the wife, he says, wives, I want you to respect your husbands. New King James uses that word there in Ephesians 5:33 to respect. And then, but towards the husbands, he says, now husbands, I want you to love your wives. And when we think about that word love, a lot of times as husbands, we automatically attribute that to, well, he's talking about physical love. I got that department taken care of kind mm-hmm. of thing. That's not the Greek word that was chosen there. It's the Greek word agape. Same yeah. one is used in Philippians 1, verse number 9, where he says, I want your love to abound more and more. Well, he's talking about love between brethren there, that I want yeah. this love. And so that Greek word agape, they're seeking their best interest.
0: Right,
5: and
0: seeking the best interests of another.
5: Right. And so as you think about it from a husband to wife standpoint, as a husband, I want to seek her best interest,
0: right.
5: which means that I'm not going to control. And then same way as a wife, you're going to respect your husband. That doesn't mean that he's going to be a tyrant, that he's going to be the boss and things of that line, but you're going to respect him for who he is. Years ago, I remember seeing a survey, a statistic that was done, and it was towards husbands. Would you rather feel unloved and neglected or disrespected? 76% of the men that were surveyed said that they would rather feel unloved and neglected. They didn't want to feel disrespected. Mm. And a lot of times when we think about emotional abuse, it's a form of disrespect. As guys we have egos, and our pride sometimes get in the way, but one of the ways that sometimes as wives that they like to be able to hit that ego just a little bit, mm-hmm. and they know which buttons to push, but it all goes back to the golden rule when you think about that principle.
0: Yeah, and you know, some of these topics that affect us in our family, if you take out a concordance and say, okay, where does it say emotional abuse? Where can I find that in the scriptures? Where's that verse at? You know, a lot of these things are addressed in principle. And that's certainly true, as you brought out with the golden rule. Did you have any thoughts on this particular question, Russ?
6: I thought about Proverbs 15:1.
0: Yeah.
6: A soft answer turneth away wrath, mm-hmm. but grievous words stir up anger.
0: Yeah.
6: And that's a great principle.
0: Oh, yeah, absolutely. Well, let's think about this for just a moment. Say that you are a parent. And in a relationship, you have your spouse, you are both parents of this child, and maybe the other parent emotionally abuses the children. What can you as the other parent do to help in that situation? Or perhaps even if maybe your spouse abuses you emotionally, how can you handle a situation like that when you're having to address the abuser? Is that going to cause more abuse if you talk about it?
6: Well, when you think about the various forms of abuse that are out there, that anything like that could happen in the nuclear family, mm-hmm. Education comes to the forefront to educate children who see these things and they hear these things and they're like, Mommy, Daddy, what's going on? We don't understand, or I don't understand. And so they have to be educated concerning emotional abuse, physical abuse, sexual abuse, and things of that nature. But if I were a parent who was married to a parent that was abusing the children, I would keep my focus on the children, keep my focus on their needs, on their well-being as best I could, with the primary focus being on God.
0: Yeah.
6: Always.
0: Yeah, you're their only protector.
5: Mm-hmm. Right.
0: Yeah.
5: And I would look at it from the standpoint of being an encourager, finding a way to lift their spirits constantly, because they're in a very, very emotional state to begin with as they're growing. And those spirits need to be lifted on a continual basis.
6: Yeah. You know, I think about when I was thinking about this, Fred Rogers, who always told the children that he was talking to in the TV there, from the TV, you know, you are special. You are good. You are special. Parents need to always remind their kids that no matter what, they are special.
0: Yeah, got to build up their self-esteem.
6: Exactly.
0: Yeah, because if they don't have that self-esteem because they're being belittled, mm-hmm. As they're growing up, they'll end up being

0: moment ago that every single person is valuable, and that needs to continue to be reiterated, regardless if it's a spouse, regardless if it's a child. Yeah. But remembering that Bible principle from 1 Corinthians 12 and 14, that every person has their place in the home.
1: Yeah.
0: Of course, talking about the church, 1 Corinthians, but the principle is that every person is special.
1: Yeah. And if you have a child who perhaps their grades are slipping, they're getting worse and worse, perhaps the child doesn't want to be around other children, is very inwardly focused, just wants to be by themselves. You know, as a parent, I need to try and investigate why. Why does my child feel this way? Why is my child sad? Why does my child have such low self-esteem? And, we need to determine that so that we can help our children to build their self-esteem up, to let them know that they are loved. Sometimes children withdraw because they are abused. They withdraw when there's physical abuse or there's sexual abuse, but they can also withdraw because they're emotionally abused at home, or emotionally abused maybe on the schoolyard, or some other area of their life. And so as parents, we need to be proactive. We need to make sure our children do have a healthy view of themselves. Our time is gone as far as the first part of our segment. We're going to watch a short segment, and then we're going to come back and we're going to wrap up our discussion. So let's watch this together.
2: Hi, my name's Aaron Gallagher, and this is A Word for the Family. Romans 15 tells us that the things written before time were written for our learning. So when we look through the Old Testament, there are many great truths that we can take and apply them to becoming better followers of God. In Deuteronomy chapter 6, we have the law repeated. That's what Deuteronomy means, second law. The law is being repeated to the people before they go into the promised land. And in Deuteronomy chapter 6, verses 1 through 9 talk about instructing the next generation. And it talks about how to do that. It talks about when they wake up in the morning, before they lie down, when you're in the house, out of the house. And it gives them sensory reminders to help them hide that scripture in their heart that they might not sin against God. And after doing that, verse 10, it begins a caution of disobedience. It cautions them what would happen is possible whenever they pass into the land of Canaan. In Deuteronomy chapter 6 and verse 10, "So it shall be, when the Lord your God brings you into the land which he swore to your fathers, to Abraham, Isaac, and Jacob, to give you large and beautiful cities which you did not build, houses full of all good things which you did not fill, hewn out wells you did not dig, vineyards and olive trees you did not plant, when you have eaten and are full, then beware, lest you forget the Lord who brought you out of the land of Egypt from the house of bondage." He talks about they're going into this city to inherit all these great things that they didn't work for. It was a gift from God. And he says, when you go in, beware, lest you forget the Lord. You know, sometimes as Christians, we can forget what's been done for us. We know that when we become a Christian, the blood of Christ washes away our sins. And if we walk in the light, as 1 John 5 tells us, 1 John 1, 5 through 10, that we can have that continual cleansing. But sometimes as Christians, we can forget that. Sometimes when our lives are going perfect and we don't seem to need God, we can seem to forget him. This passage continues to go on and tells us not to do that and gives us some more information. Verse 13, "You shall fear the Lord your God and serve him, and shall take oaths in his name." Verse 14, "You shall not go after other gods, the gods of the people who are all around you. For the Lord your God is a jealous God among you, lest the anger of the Lord your God be aroused against you and destroy you from the face of the earth." In verses 13 through 15, he goes on to tell them, whenever they go into that land, don't forget God and go after these other idols. We know that when you go after idols, you're departing from God. And sometimes as Christians, we need to keep things like this in mind so that whenever we've been washed from our sins, we don't start to drift into types of worship that God hasn't authorized. We see all the way back from the book of Genesis that God accepts worship when it's among his terms, along the terms we have in his word. If you skip down to verse 20, then we see, "When your son asks you in the time to come, saying, what is the meaning of these testimonies, the statutes and judgments which the Lord our God has commanded you? Then you shall," and in verse 21, he tells them the history of their people. And down in verse 25, he says, "Then it will be righteousness for us if we are careful to observe all these commandments before the Lord our God as he has commanded us." Deuteronomy chapter 6 is a really great idea and principle place to

0: get some things that we can use to teach our youth, teach children, and just teach ourselves. So as Romans 15:4 says, we can look to the Old Testament and find things that are written before time and use those things for our learning. That's a word for the family.
1: We're going to wrap up our discussion now with our panel concerning emotional abuse. And I'm going to go to Robert with this particular question. You know, sometimes people will go through a divorce and then they'll enter into a remarriage. And maybe if you ask them, why did you divorce and remarry, they'll say, well, you know, my first spouse, they were verbally abusive or even physically abusive, and therefore, you know, I put them away and now I'm in another marriage relationship. You know, we're talking about emotional abuse. It's a very serious subject. But at the same time, what does the Bible say about that? If someone is emotionally abusing me, can I divorce them and then be free to remarry someone else?
2: I think it's important that we do let the Scriptures speak on this. We're going to let Jesus speak specifically on this subject for just a moment.
1: That's a good source.
2: absolutely. You know, if you turn to Matthew chapter 19, mm-hmm. and you'll recall there that Jesus would speak on the subject of marriage, divorce, and remarriage. And especially in verse number 9, he's going to talk about, you know, who is available to, who's a candidate for that remarriage. And let's note what he has to say there. He says, "And I say unto you, whosoever shall put away his wife, except it be for fornication, and shall marry another, committeth adultery, and whosoever marrieth her which is put away doth commit adultery." Now, as far as what our Lord says, Jesus said that there was only one reason. And one reason, the exception to the rule of this lifelong commitment of marriage, fornication was the only reason. As tragic as physical abuse is, emotional abuse is, that still doesn't fit into the definition of that. However, the Apostle Paul will address something in 1 Corinthians chapter 7. Well, he'll talk about a present distress. And that present distress, you could be married to someone and it may be difficult to fulfill your obligations and your responsibilities to the Lord. It may be difficult to fulfill your responsibilities that you have towards your spouse. Now, with that being the case, Paul will allow for a separation, but never in that context does he allow for a remarriage with that situation. It's always a separation, but there's a reconciliation that can take place as well.
1: Yeah, and it's not that we're saying or that Jesus is saying that abuse is not bad. It's not that the Lord's minimizing any kind of abuse, physical abuse, emotional abuse, sexual abuse. He's not. But rather, he's emphasizing the seriousness of the marriage bond. It's so serious when you enter into it that the only way that it can be broken and you enter into another marriage scripturally, well, of course, with death, but outside of that would be if I'm an innocent party and my spouse commits fornication with someone. Jesus says that's the only way. Now, that doesn't mean that, you know, if I'm being physically abused that I have to be a punching bag every day. I can withdraw myself from that situation. Mm-hmm. But there's a difference in withdrawing yourself from a situation so that you're not beaten upon or emotionally battered and saying, well, I'm going to withdraw myself from that situation and be joined to someone else. That's altogether different.
2: Right. Right, and that's a present distress that an individual is facing.
1: Yeah, well, that's some good thoughts that you shared there, Robert. That's a very difficult question, but it does come up from time to time, and we need to know what Jesus has to say about that. Russ, what role does forgiveness play in one's mental health and one's spiritual health as far as when you have been the one who is on the receiving end of abuse, perhaps years ago, maybe you were a child and your parents abused you physically, spiritually, abused you mentally, emotionally. What role does forgiveness play in your own well-being?
3: Well, when we talk about forgiveness, it could be for our own well-being, and when we forgive somebody, there just seems to be this sense of peace that comes over us. In an abusive situation, emotional abuse or otherwise, when forgiveness is enacted, you have a reduced anxiety in your mind and in your heart, a reduced anxiousness. Also, the big one is reduced stress. People don't realize what stress can do physically to you. It can affect the heart. It can affect the other major organs of the body, and really do a number on you psychologically as well.
1: Yeah.
3: You don't focus like you used to. And it's not so much to say that I forgive the abuser, mm-hmm. as it is to show that. And also the elimination of depression.
1: Yeah.
3: If depression is a factor long-term in emotional abuse, it kind of gives you a pick-me-up, if you will.
1: And you know, the key here is having the forgiving spirit.
3: Mm-hmm.
1: You know, we need to have the forgiving spirit, even if the abuser's not ask for forgiveness. You know, they've never faced the sins of their past. We still yet need to have a forgiving spirit. That is a willingness, a desire to be forgiving. Praying that they'll recognize the wrong that they did. But how do we cultivate that within our heart to have that forgiving spirit like Jesus had?
2: I think part of that is to have the mind of Christ. Paul said, let this mind be in you, which was also in Christ Jesus, Philippians 2:5. Mm-hmm. And when we go back to the cross and everything, all the circumstances that led up to the cross, with the trials and the beatings and the scourgings and things along that line, everything that Jesus endured, you may recall what he said to his Father. He said, Father, forgive them, for they know not what they do. And that principle is something to keep in the back of our mind as well. Being ready to forgive, having that willing mind to do that.
1: Having that forgiving spirit.
3: If I may interject also, as far as forgiveness goes, let's take it a step further. Not only forgive, but reconcile. Reconcile yourself to the other.
1: Yeah. And in closing, we've just got about a minute here. But in closing, and this goes along with what you just said, what if I am the abuser? You know, what if someone out there listening to this program today is an abuser? What can they do to rectify the sins of the past? Real quick, just some quick thoughts. Robert?
2: I would say own it. Repent of it and own it. I did this. And I need to make amends. I need to bring forth those fruits of repentance.
1: Okay.
2: It's apologizing for it, but it's making restitution as well. And that may take time and being patient, because sometimes people have the idea, they're not forgiving. Well, patience is a key.
1: Okay. Gentlemen, I want to thank you so much for your time discussing this very difficult subject. I know it's been helpful to those who are watching our program.
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5: His praise is Jesus is mine. 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
5: Mansions above, singing his praises, gladly I'm walking.
4: Our hope and prayer is to bring you and your family closer to God.
1: Well, thank you for joining us for our program today. Hope this program has been helpful. You know, Fabric of Family is brought to you by Churches of Christ. Churches of Christ strive to speak where the Bible speaks, be silent where the Bible is silent, to do Bible things in Bible ways, and call Bible things by Bible names. We're a part of what we call the Restoration Movement. We're striving to restore the church you read about in the New Testament. I hope you took note in our program of the Bible Correspondence Course that is available to you free of charge. And if you would like to take part in that, just let us know. We'll be happy to get you signed up. Also, I want you to know there are a number of congregations of Churches of Christ, some in your area, who are helping to make this program possible. They're going to be scrolling across the screen in just a moment, and we would invite you to visit with one of these congregations or a Church of Christ in your area. Until next time, I'm Barry Gilreath, your host, wishing you and your family a wonderful day.

At the 11th of Leviticus, God required of the ancient people Israel to be holy as he was holy. The requirement was repeated at 1 Peter 1. When we have answered the call to holiness, we have separated ourselves from the carnal world and become reserved unto God for God's purposes. Those who have done so have become sanctified and are known as saints. Holy, saint, and sanctified are all forms of the same word. We are taught at the 12th of Hebrews that no man will see the Lord without holiness, and that diligence is required so that one fail not of the grace of God. Perhaps two important things are being taught to us here. First of all, though a man is saved by divine grace, he is still called unto holiness. Secondly, it is with diligence that he develop and maintain the holiness to which he is called, lest he fail to receive God's grace. It is by diligence in holiness and by the grace of God that a man may one day dwell with his Maker.

once again. I'm John Shannon. I'm an evangelist in the Church of Christ. I preach for the Church of Christ that meets at 2400 James Road in Memphis, Tennessee. Thank you for watching Straight From Your Sheets with GBN, Gospel Broadcasting Network. We thank God for GBN and their staff. We appreciate them so very much. Thank you very kindly, and God bless you richly as a team. And we're grateful for the audience that's watching these visual aids, these sheet lessons. I believe visual aid is a good way to teach and preach, and I hope that these are beneficial to you and your family. Today we have another good lesson for you, and this lesson is taken from the book of Philippians, chapter 3, 15 through 19. And our subject is the enemies of the cross of Christ. Let's do that again. The enemies, plural, of the cross of Christ, singular. Now, let's read our text, Philippians 3 and verse number 15. Verse 15 through 19, look at it. It says, let us therefore as many as be perfect be thus minded, and if there be anything be otherwise minded, God shall reveal even this unto you. Nevertheless, whereunto we have already obtained, let us walk by the same rule. Let us mind the same things. Brethren, be followers together of me, and mark them which walk so as ye have us for an example. For many walk, of whom I have told you often, and now tell you, even weeping, that they are the enemies of the cross of Christ, whose end is destruction, whose God is their own belly, and whose glory is their shame, who mind earthly things. Now, let's go down this text here. Encourage the faithful. Verse 15 and 16. That's point number one. Point number two, examples to follow. Verse number 17. Verse number 18, enemies are false. Point number four, end of the fraudulently. That's the false. Got it? Let's run down this text, unpack this text. We'll give an interpretation. Make some application. Consistent. Let us therefore as many as be perfect or mature be thus minded. Then he says, watch the conflict. And if anything ye be otherwise minded, watch it. As a conflict. You have some problems. Watch it. Then that's going to be declared to God. Shall reveal even this unto you. Let me pause here a minute and say this. When Paul wrote this to the Philippians, brethren, please get this context. Paul was writing to people who had miraculous powers. You got it? Now, we have the same powers of the scripture today. We have it in writing. Then they were inspired, and you got it? And they had miraculous powers by the Holy Spirit. So keep that in mind. That's the way God revealed things to them, and the way God reveals stuff to us today is through the written scripture. The one faith which was once delivered to the saints. We have it now, all right? Now, it says, watch here,
completed. Nevertheless, yet. Whereunto, this word nevertheless means yet. Whereunto means as to what we have already attained. Got it? Now, the criteria. Let us walk by the same rule. Same rule. Same rule. Same, S-A-M-E. Paul said, the things that thou hast learned of me among many witness the same, commit thou unto faithful men who shall be able to teach others also. Same. Peter says in Acts chapter 2, verse number 36, therefore let all the house of Israel know assuredly that God hath made that S-A-M-E same Jesus both Lord and Christ. Is that all right? And Peter, Paul said in Ephesians 2:16 that he may reconcile us unto God in one body. Ephesians 3 and verse 6 says that the Gentiles should be fellow heirs and of the same body. Same. Paul said in 1 Corinthians chapter 1 verse 10, watch it, that there be no division among you, that you be perfectly joined together. Watch it, in the same mind and the same. All speak the same thing. You got it? There be no division among you. Paul also said in 2 Corinthians 4:13, I believe it is, we have the same spirit of faith according as it is written. I believe, and therefore have I spoken. We also believe, and therefore speak. Same attitude. You got it? Now, same criteria. Watch this here. The Bible only makes Christians only, and the only Christians. Let's do it like this. The one faith Jude talked about. The faith, which is the gospel, Romans 1:16 and 17. Paul said, I'm not ashamed of the gospel of Christ, for it is the power of God unto salvation to everyone that believeth, to the Jew first and also to the Greek. Verse 17 says, for therein, what the gospel, is the righteousness of God revealed from faith to faith. As it is written, the just shall live by faith. You got it? The one faith. Same rule. The Bible only makes Christians only in one church. All of the Christians are in one church. Well, which one? This is the Church of Christ. Let me stop. I don't want you to miss this. There aren't any Christians outside of the one body. Well, what's the one body? The church. Who's the head of it? Christ. Who's the savior of it? Christ. Who's the lawgiver in it? Christ. James 4:11. Are you listening to me? He's the head of it, Ephesians 5. He's the savior of it, Ephesians 5. You got it? We'll reconcile back to God in one body. What's the one body? The church. And it's done by the cross. It was done through the work that Christ did on the cross. The atonement by the blood of Jesus. You got it? We have the revelation. We have redemption. We have reconciliation. That's pretty good, isn't it? Well, let's go to our text here a little further here now, saying, let us cogitate, let us mind the same thing. Look at that. Same rule, same thing. We got it. Hey, man, I do this. I have in my hand here Coca-Cola. And a young man, I left Fort Campbell, Kentucky, along with other two brigades, and we went to Vietnam. When I left the States, I got a Coca-Cola, and I tasted it, and I enjoyed it. I said, well, I probably won't have another one lacking until I get back to the States. Well, when I got to Vietnam, and I got over there, and there was a Coca-Cola over there. And it tastes just like the Coke I had in America. It was cold and refreshing.
And I wonder why the coke in America and the coke in Vietnam taste the same way. Well, I talked to one of the guys that worked in the lab at Coca-Cola. He said the reason that they taste the same way is because they use the same formula. It didn't taste like a Pepsi. It tastes like a Coke. Why? Same formula. You get it? Same thing. Got it? Same thing. Use the same formula. Use the same Bible. You have to come up with the same church. The one faith. You can't have two different churches. Somebody said, what faith are you? I follow the one faith. And the one faith, when it's obeyed, you end up in the one body. Now, the one body, the one book, you got it, and the one blood of Christ makes us one. You see it? Example to follow. First example, brethren, Paul said, brethren, be followers together of me. Well, why you want us to follow you, Paul? Let me tell you, Paul had the inspired word in him. And Paul said in 1 Corinthians 14:37, if any man among you seem to be religious, or think himself to be a prophet or spiritual, watch it. Let him acknowledge that the things I write unto you are the commandments of God. And Paul said in 2 Corinthians 4, I believe it is, we have this church treasure in earthen vessels. What do you mean? The inspired word was in the inspired Paul. Now, watch it. There aren't any inspired people living today. We have the inspired writings of the apostles in this book. So the inspired word is in this book. Got it? Now, so what should we follow? Paul is not here now, but we have his writings. Is that pretty good? So we see, watch it. Brethren, be followers together of me. Why? Because he's inspired. Then watch this here. Faithful example. Them which walk so as you have us for an example. See that? The apostles. All right? Enemies are false. Listen to this. Caution about them. Paul said, for many walk of whom I have told you often. Paul said, I told you often about these false fellows. Watch it here. Caution about them, crying about them. Paul said, and now tell ye even weeping. Paul said, I'm telling you with tears in my eyes. Paul, why are you like that, Paul? You caution people about it? You're crying about it. Why? Because wrong teaching, brethren, well, you'll end up in hell. And Paul was concerned about that. Brethren, we should be concerned about individuals who are fraternizing with false teachers and following false doctrine. Why? They'll be lost. Now, if you don't have that attitude, that enthusiasm about these false brethren, and anybody that's enemy of the cross, listen here, something wrong with you. You got it? Something wrong with you. And I'm watching you. I'm watching all of you, brother. I'm watching my brethren like I'm watching the Baptists. Because some of my brethren are getting way off. And let me just point to this here. Sabotaging members of the Lord's church. We got some folks in the churches of Christ who are sabotaging the church, trying to destroy the church. But I'm watching you. I'm watching you. I look at your internet, at your program on internet, your website. You got all kinds of silly stuff going on. I'm watching. What you ought to do is take down the name Church of Christ. Why? Because you lost your stand for truth. If you want to be a denomination, say you want. That's right. Yeah, I'm watching you preachers and you elders in the churches coming up with all this crazy stuff in churches of Christ.
We need to be together. Speak where the Bible sees. Speak and be silent where the Bible is silent. Peter said in 1 Peter 4:11, if any man speak, let him speak as the artist of God. I'm watching you. You can't cow with me. Nope. Crying about them, corruption about them, that they are, he said, are the enemies of the cross of Christ. That's where we got our subject from. Enemies of the cross of Christ. Now, I like what Paul said in the Philippians chapter 3 and verse number 2. Look at what Paul said. Look at this. Paul said, watch it. Beware of dogs. Beware of evil workers. Beware of concision. Cutting down. Is that all right? Cutting down. Off. Mutilation. See that? Jews saying circumcision for believers. These Jews were the concision. You got it? Now, the biggest problem that the early church had wasn't denominationalism because it didn't exist. It wasn't Catholicism because it didn't exist. Well, what was it? It was Judaism. And God had to tear that system down. And when God, just as providentially as he started Judaism, watch it. In AD 70, it was destroyed. Why? God intended to end it. And he ended it when he destroyed the temple. When the temple was destroyed, get it now, all the records were destroyed. And there isn't a Jew anywhere in this world can tell you what tribe he came from. Nope. And I know some of you good Jewish people out there who are still trying to follow the old Jewish system. You have the gospel. You have the law of Moses. But the records were destroyed. And so if the record was destroyed, how are you going to have the priesthood and knowing what tribe you came from? You couldn't be a priest under the law of Moses without being from the tribe of Levi. Now, if you're from the tribe of Levi, prove it. Prove to me or anybody else that got enough sense about it that you, what tribe you're from. Listen, I know we got some Jewish people watching this program. God intended for that system to end. And now God has got another system with the one faith. That's what they fought to end. And we got some still fighting the gospel of Christ today. Are you listening? Listen to me. Judaism is gone. You can wail at the wall. Wail, just keep wailing. Ain't nothing happening. The Messiah is come and gone. And he started his church or his kingdom. And he's not coming back to this earth to do anything. John chapter 17, Jesus said, I have finished the work that thou gavest me to do. He said, no, David's throne is not physical, it's spiritual, and it's in heaven. You got that? And he's reigning right now over the kingdom, which is the church. And all his priests work under high priest. Christ is prophet, priest, and king right now. Amen. All right. Now watch this. The end of the fraudulent. Look at their doom. Whose end is destruction. You can't fight against God. Fight ye not against God, for you won't prosper. You got it? All right. Let's go a little further here now. Look at their desires. Whose God is their own belly. That's their appetite. They're just looking for personal gain. That's all denominations. They're not concerned about what the Lord wants. They're really working for the devil and they don't know it. Their glory, whose glory is their own shame, and their goal, who mind earthly things. They're earthly, worldly stuff. They're not worried about spiritual stuff. Now, let's go over here and look at this. The atonement by the blood of Christ and his cross. Romans 5, 8 through 11. Get this now. This word at one meant. It has to do with reconciliation. It has to do with
peace, right? Now, Jesus Christ came, according to John 19:34, he shedded his blood. The soldier found him already dead, and the Bible says that the soldier pierced him in the side, and forthwith came out blood and water. These were the two elements that God used to save man, blood and water. You see that? Now, the blood is essential, and the water is essential. Somebody said, I believe the blood is essential, but I don't believe the water is. Jesus said, go preach the gospel. He that believeth and is baptized shall be saved. You can't be saved without being baptized after faith, repentance, confession, and then baptism. Then when you're baptized into Christ, you're baptized into his death. He shed his blood in his death, and the blood is for remission of sins. Now, that's good. Redemption through the blood. Revelation, the book, the faith. Reconciliation. What do you mean reconciliation? Friends again. God and man gets together, watch it, in the one body. If man go to heaven, he reconciled back to God in one body. How's it done? It's done by the cross. You see that? Now, let's do this in the next 5 minutes or so. Let me do it like this. You got two classes of enemies that hinders salvation. Two classes. You have the conscious and their corruptness. Got it? You got the unconscious and courageous. Let me do that again. You got the conscious, they know what they're doing, and the corruptness of them. And over here you have the unconscious. They're not aware of it, and they're courageous. Now, let's look at this. World religion. Islam. They know exactly what they're doing. They don't like the cross of Christ. And anybody in America to think they like, you are whistling Dixie. They don't like the cross of Christ. Hinduism. These are enemies of the cross of Christ. Look here. Buddhism. Enemies of the cross of Christ. Confucianism, enemies of the cross of Christ. Judaism, enemies of the cross of Christ. And don't you think any otherwise. You can let them all in America. But they're golden. They don't like this. They don't like this. And some of my brethren in politics, they don't know what's going on. Are you listening? Now, we know about these. That's their goal. They're enemies of the cross of Christ. See, the cross of Christ stands for unity. It stands, watch it, for reconciliation. You follow me? Forgiveness of sin. They're against all of that. They just want to have a world power and a lot of power and destroy what this stands for. All right? Now, we got the second class. We talked about the first class, but you got the second class. Unconscious and courageous. Before I deal with these right here, let me illustrate something. Have you ever gone to a hospital to see a sick person or a loved one that was being given oxygen, couldn't hardly breathe, and you came in to see him or to have prayer with him, and there was a pipe tube on the floor there, and you were standing on the tube, unaware, and cut the oxygen off, and you start praying to God that they'll be all right. And you all hugging them and telling them how much I love you. Now watch this. You cutting the oxygen off, you had good intention, but you was killing them. You didn't mean to kill them. You didn't mean to hurt them, but you didn't know. But what's wrong? Well, you meant well, but you're standing on the arch, the line. When you get off that line, you didn't know. And once you find out, well, you know, you may have sat there and ring the bell and call the nurse and said, they act like they're not getting in there. And the nurse come running in and said, well, what's going on? And the nurse said, wait a minute, no wonder. You're stepping on the line here. You step back off the line. You meant him well, but you was killing them. These folk over here, they are unconscious enemies of the cross. They're courageous. They mean well, but they don't know any better.
the Catholics. They're images of the cross. You see them with crosses on the building, around the neck. You see the nuns with a beads and a big cross hanging out, and the enemies of the cross, and don't even know it. A lot of these denominational churches here, watch this, crosses on their buildings and on their bodies. And they're enemies of the cross and don't even know it. Every denomination is the enemy of the cross. Why? They don't know what they're doing. Because denominationalism, watch it, which signifies division, watch it. People won't know what to do to be saved because of denominationalism. They mean well. They mean well. But they're, brethren, when you're ignorant, it's a terrible thing. Paul said, brethren, my heart desire and prayer to God for Israel is that they might be saved. He said, I bear them record. They have a zeal of God, but not according to knowledge. They're ignorant, for they've been ignorant. They've been ignorant. That's what happens when you don't know the Bible. You're ignorant. And you do a lot. You know a little Bible, but you don't know what to do to be saved. And you don't know what to tell people to do to be saved. So since you know and you establish your own system, you're in with the cross of Christ. What do you have to do to be saved? Faith in Jesus. Got to be taught about Jesus. That he was Mary's baby, born of the virgin, prophesied by Isaiah. You got it? Jesus Christ. You listening? He died on the cross, shed his blood, purchased the church, purchased our salvation, dedicated the book. You got to believe that. Hear and believe that. You got it? You believe he died, he was buried, rose again the third day, according to 1 Corinthians 15, 1 to 4. Yeah, I believe that. Now you're ready to repent of your sins. What do you mean? This unconscious stuff that you've been doing in these false religions, you got to come out of that. Come out of it. You may be a preacher. You may be a deacon in your church. You may sing in the choir. You want to come out of it. That's if you want to be saved. And then you won't be an enemy. Now, when you stay there after hearing this gospel, now you become a conscious enemy. You know you're wrong, but you won't change. Repent of your sins. Confess Christ as the Son of God. Be baptized in water for the remission of sins. And the Lord adds you to the church. Now, when you get in the church of Christ, the Lord adds you, don't sabotage the church or the doctrine of Christ. I hope that you've enjoyed this lesson. I'm enjoying these lessons. Thank you. Pray for me. Thank you as always. God bless you.

Hello, my name is Cameron Freeman, and we are so glad that you are watching the Gospel Broadcasting Network. What must I do to be saved is the most important question you can ever ask. As a matter of fact, if you read the book of Acts has that question on several occasions, where individuals, where groups of people ask the question, what must I do to be saved? Ask your pastor, priest, or preacher that question, and then ask them for specific examples from the scriptures of someone being saved in that exact manner. As a matter of fact, on the day of Pentecost, that question was asked in Acts chapter 2 and verse 36, and Peter told them in Acts 2:38, repent and be baptized, every one of you, in the name of Jesus Christ, for the remission of sins, and you shall receive the Holy Ghost. When you ask that question, when you ask your pastor, your priest, or your pastor, let us know what you find out.

Hello. Welcome to Expositions. The decision to become a Christian is simultaneously the easiest and the most difficult decision you will ever make. It is the easiest decision because it alone can address the problem of sin in your life and offer you the promise of eternal life in heaven. But at the same time, it is the hardest decision because it requires you to accept God's will in its entirety, both in your faith and in your obedience. You can have all that heaven offers, but you cannot hold on to the world. Because of God's high expectations, false teachers have created a following simply by requiring less of people than God says, while insisting that people can still have what God promised. This was, in fact, what Satan did in the Garden of Eden. It is an obvious ploy in many respects, but it also has proven to be very effective. Many people prefer the easy way of compromise rather than the difficult way of truth. As a result, they accept doctrines and practices that have no foundation in Scripture because of its earthly appeal. And these are the things we must be willing to give up if we expect to please God. When the Lord called Gideon to serve, Gideon needed a lot of encouragement and strengthening of his faith before he moved forward. But once the Lord had demonstrated his will convincingly and Gideon's faith was in place, the Lord then called on him to take unmistakable action in order to stand with God. And this is what we see in Judges chapter 6, beginning in verse 25. Our text reads, "Now it came to pass the same night that the Lord said to him, 'Take your father's young bull, the second bull of 7 years old, and tear down the altar of Baal that your father has, and cut down the wooden image that is beside it. And build an altar to the Lord your God on top of this rock in the proper arrangement, and take the second bull and offer a burnt sacrifice with the wood of the image which you shall cut down.' So Gideon took 10 men from among his servants and did as the Lord had said to him. But because he feared his father's household and the men of the city too much to do it by day, he did it by night. And when the men of the city arose early in the morning, there was the altar of Baal torn down, and the wooden image that was beside it was cut down, and the second bull was being offered on the altar which had been built. So they said to one another, 'Who has done this thing?' And when they had inquired and asked, they said, 'Gideon the son of Joash has done this thing.' Then the men of the city said to Joash, 'Bring out your son that he may die, because he has torn down the altar of Baal and because he has cut down the wooden image that was beside it.' But Joash said to all who stood against him, 'Would you plead for Baal? Would you save him? Let the one who would plead for him be put to death by morning. If he is a god, let him plead for himself, because his altar has been torn down.' Therefore, on that day, he called him Jerubbaal, saying, 'Let Baal plead against him, because he has torn down his altar.' Then all the Midianites and Amalekites, the people of the east, gathered together, and they crossed over and encamped in the valley of Jezreel. But the Spirit of the Lord came upon Gideon. Then he blew the trumpet, and the Abizrites gathered behind him. And he sent messengers throughout all Manasseh, who also gathered behind him. He also sent messengers to Asher, Zebulun, and Naphtali, and they came up to meet him. So Gideon said to God, 'If you will save Israel by my hand, as you have said, look, I shall put a fleece of wool on the threshing floor. If there is dew on the fleece only, and it is dry on all the ground, then I shall know that you will save Israel by my hand, as you have said.' And it was so, when he rose early the next morning and squeezed the fleece together, he wrung the dew out of the fleece, a bowl full of water. Then Gideon said to God, 'Do not be angry with me, but let me speak just once more. Let me test, I pray, just once more with the fleece. Let it now be dry only on the fleece, but on the ground let there be dew.' And God did so that night. It was dry on the fleece only, but there was dew on all the ground." In many ways, becoming a Christian follows the same pattern as we see here with Gideon, and therefore it presents similar challenges. So let's now return to our text and consider some practical lessons that we need today, looking at the example of Gideon.
The first thing that we need to learn is we must abandon religious tradition completely. In verses 25 through 27, we find God's instructions and requirements of Gideon. Now it came to pass the same night that the Lord said to him, "Take your father's young bull, the second bull of 7 years old, and tear down the altar of Baal that your father has, and cut down that wooden image that is beside it, and build an altar to the Lord your God on top of this rock in the proper arrangement. Take the second bull and offer a burnt sacrifice with the wood of the image which you should cut down." So Gideon took 10 men from among his servants and did as the Lord had said to him. But because he feared his father's household and the men of the city too much to do it by day, he did it by night. And so what we find is he required really two things: to eliminate the wrong and to do the right. And in the process, to be willing to confess and look at that from the point of view of other people doing the same with his servants. In Matthew chapter 15, verses 8 and 9, Jesus, quoting from Isaiah, points out that this principle continues forward, and he wants to make sure everyone recognizes it. That many people will draw near, he says, to God with their mouths, honor me with their lips, says, but their heart is far from me. In vain do they worship me, keeping his doctrines, or teaching his doctrines, the commandment of men. We have to be willing to let go of what men say in order to accept only what God says. And so when you look at our text, we find that even though Gideon had previously listened to God up to the point of accepting him and seeing in that altar and that sacrifice the angel of God ascend back up, but now he says it's got to continue. We must keep listening to God. We can't just simply become Christians and then return in the rest of our thoughts to previous ideas. We need to keep on listening to what God wants us to do. In Romans 10, verse 17, it says, "So then faith comes by hearing, and hearing by the will of God." If we're to be a people of faith, we're people that respond to God, respond to what God says. And that's what forms us and informs us then. So we keep God's word always before us and make sure we're willing to listen and accept whatever God's word tells us. And then we build on that. And by building on that, we do as he did and eliminate everything God requires that we need to get out of our lives through very real repentance. It's not an accident that he told him to rid himself and make a statement of faith by removing this problem, this altar to Baal, this false religion that was in his father's house. And he was, in a sense, doing something against his father in that process. But he was obeying God and saying, this shouldn't be there. In Acts 17 and verse 30, there Paul's preaching says, "The times this ignorance God winked out, but now commandeth all men everywhere to repent." There are a number of things that we have to realize we have to get out of our lives. That can be true of the wrong kind of ideas, religious ideas, that we need to expunge them from our thoughts. We need to get rid of them. And the same thing is true of practices. This was an altar that they would be doing things that was wrong in worship, and they needed to get rid of them out of their lives. And it was an important lesson that Gideon needed, but also all of Israel needed, and Gideon just listened to God and took the lead in doing. But then he did something else. He did what God said to worship biblically. He did this in verse 26 by building up that altar just as God had said. But in principle, the same is true today. In John chapter 4, verse 24, it says, "God is spirit. They that worship him must worship him in spirit and in truth." Simply, we need to make sure that if we're going to worship, we do so as God requires. When we come together, we ought to make sure that we're not just putting together something based upon tradition. We're not putting together what we're going to do based upon what some committee got together and said, "Hey, let's do this. It sounds fun." But rather, we're doing that which God accepts, which God expects, and God requires for us to please him. And that is true of every other thing that we do. So when we are partaking of the Lord's Supper, that we do so on the first day of the week and every first day of the week, as they did, Acts chapter 20 and verse 7, that we are doing so in the manner in which they did, 1 Corinthians chapter 11, verses 23 and following, that we sing according as he requires, that we pray as God requires, that we're concerned about worshiping as God will accept our worship.
But then we also need to realize the importance here, the first part of verse 27, that we're willing to obey completely, that he did as the Lord had said to him. In Hebrews 5, 8, and 9, it says, though he were a son, yet learned he obedience by the things which he suffered. And being made perfect, he became the author of eternal salvation unto all them that obey him. We must have a heart that is willing to go as far as God requires and obey completely. And in that process, we can overcome fear one step at a time. He did all this, but he did it at night. He was still scared. And you will still be scared at times of doing the right thing, of what other people will think. You will gain strength, though, only by doing them. Nevertheless, even among the rulers, many believed in him. But because the Pharisees, they did not confess him, lest they should be put out of the synagogue. For they loved the praise of men more than the praise of God. John 12, verses 42 and 43. There will be things that scare us, people that scare us, but we must be a people, from Ecclesiastes 12, verse 13, who are wholly committed that there's one thing to do, and that is to fear God and keep his commandments. Second of all, then, we need to expect opposition to the things we do. In verses 28 and 30, in response to what Gideon did, it says, and when the men of the city arose early in the morning, and there was the altar of Baal torn down, and the wooden image that was beside it was cut down, and the second bull was being offered on the altar which had been built, so they said to one another, who has done this thing? And when they inquired and asked, they said, Gideon the son of Joash has done this thing. Then the men of the city said to Joash, bring out your son that he may die, because he has torn down the altar of Baal, and because he has cut down the wooden image that was beside it. Here we find there was a good reason for Gideon to be frightened and to do so at night. But nevertheless, he did it, expecting really that this kind of opposition would be there. We should not be surprised when people oppose us for doing God's will. Because, as we find in 2 Corinthians, for such are false apostles, deceitful workers, transforming themselves into apostles of Christ. And no wonder, for Satan himself transforms himself into an angel of light. Therefore, it is no great thing if his ministers also transform themselves into ministers of righteousness, whose end will be according to their works. 2 Corinthians chapter 11, verses 13 through 15. People will put themselves forward as being people who are doing good things, righteous things, and they will oppose you. Don't be surprised by that. But notice, in a very positive way, people will notice when you boldly do God's will, and that's the point of verse 28. Gideon

That's one of the reasons that many people won't do and be as bold about their faith, because they're afraid. They're afraid of becoming a target, and it is a frightening thing. But we need to be people who willingly do what is right, no matter what the consequences. And through the hands of the apostles, many signs and wonders were done among the people, and they were all, it says, with one accord in Solomon's porch. But notice what happens next. The high priest rose up and all those who were with him, which is the sect of the Sadducees, and they were filled with indignation and laid their hands on the apostles and put them in the common prison. So they departed from the presence of the council, ultimately rejoicing that they were counted worthy to suffer shame for his name. In Acts chapter 5, verses 12, verses 17 and 18, and then verse 41, we see this account of what happened to Peter and John for simply speaking up. And yet in the end, it was worth it because of their faith in Christ. And that's how we should expect and respond to opposition. You will face persecution when you take a stand against the world. As we find here in verse 30, it will happen. In 2 Timothy chapter 3, verse 12, the Apostle Paul says, "Yea, and all that live godly in Christ Jesus shall suffer persecution." So don't be surprised, but instead respond and move forward anyway, knowing that God is with you, and you will be stronger as a result when you take a stand to do the right thing and simply accept the consequences, come what may. Thirdly, we look at verses 31 and 32. Stand your ground on truth and reason. Whenever there's opposition, you're going to be afraid. There's going to be a lot that happens. But stand your ground when you're doing what's right. It reads, "But Joash said to all who stood against him, 'Would you plead for Baal? Would you save him? Let the one who would plead for him be put to death by morning. If he is a god, let him plead for himself, because his altar has been torn down.' Therefore on that day he called him Jerubbaal, saying, 'Let Baal plead against him, because he has torn down his altar.'" Here we find Gideon's father had gained some level of faith by the example of his son. And we need to be that kind of people too, through the reason we make. In 1 Peter 3, verse 15, it says, "But sanctify the Lord God of your hearts, and be ready always to give an answer to every man that asketh you the reason of the hope that is in you with meekness and fear." We should respond to people who oppose us, but have really good reasons where we can explain to them why we're doing what we're doing, why we're obeying God. And by doing so, we become examples to others. In 1 Corinthians 11, verse 1, the Apostle Paul encouraged this when he said, "Be ye followers of me, even as I also am of Christ." Now, we can do this in a number of ways, but the first one is very straightforward. That is, speak up. In Acts chapter 4, verses 19 and 20, Peter and John answered and said to them, "Whether it is right in the sight of God to listen to you more than to God, you judge, for we cannot but speak the things which you have seen and heard." When you really have strong faith and you trust and know that God is right, then the next natural step is to simply tell people what God says and to make sure we're willing to do that. If we will have the faith to simply let this enter our hearts and then come out of our mouths, it's a major step forward in a standing for truth and taking a stand for righteousness. We also can take this stand and be strong by essentially exposing the inherent contradictions that are around us. James chapter 2, verse 17, to point out when people are looking around and they're saying all about faith, but they're not of works, but yet it says there that faith without works is dead. Or in Galatians chapter 5, and verse 4, when people want to talk about how, well, you once you're saved, you're always saved, but there we find that it is possible for you to fall. Once more, you can fall away from the truth and fall from grace. In Ephesians chapter 4, verses 4 through 6, we find a whole series of ones that Paul gives doctrinally. There is one body and one spirit, even as you're called in one hope of your calling, one Lord, one faith, one baptism, one God and Father of all, who is above all and through all and in you all. And from the very beginning then, that statement of unity opposes all denominationalism, all sense of pluralism, and says, no, there is one way and only one way. In Galatians chapter 1, 6 through 9, it says, "I marvel that you are so soon removed from him that called you of the grace of Christ unto another gospel, which is not another, but there be some that trouble you that would pervert the gospel of Christ. But though we are an angel from heaven, preach any other gospel unto you than that which we preach unto you, let him be accursed. As we said before, so say I now again, if any man preach any other gospel unto you than that which we have received,

0: received and preached unto you, let him be accursed. So whether it was preached or what they received, they need to stick with what God gave. And yet that very idea so often is the foundation for religions, as we see in Mormonism. In 1 Corinthians chapter 13, verses 8 through 10, we find that this is a text that clearly says that all these miraculous things are one time, they're going to go away whenever that which is perfect, the complete thing, comes. Now, the complete thing has to be that which is fulfilling all that these imperfect or incomplete things that were the miracles were doing. The miracles were providing the message. They were incomplete. The complete word of God, now that we have, fulfills all of those today, and therefore, that which is incomplete, the miracles, are no longer. By simply showing scriptures, we do just as Joash did in showing there's a contradiction in what you say, that Baal is some great god, and yet you're thinking he needs you to take care of him. If we are to have a reputation, let it be for defending truth and standing with God, and to do so with love, Ephesians chapter 4, verse 15. In Acts chapter 4, verse 13, it says, when they saw the boldness of Peter and John, and perceived that they were uneducated and untrained men, they marveled, and they realized that they had been with Jesus. They made the right association. They recognized that these men belonged with Jesus. And that's what we should want others to see in us. That did not mean that they accepted the word. It did not mean that they treated them well. But at least they knew exactly where they were coming from and with whom they belonged. We next see in verses 33 through 35 an important step, and that is we unify the troops. We pick up then, and it reads, then the Midianites and Amalekites, the people of the east, gathered together, and they crossed over and encamped in the valley of Jezreel. But the Spirit of the Lord came upon Gideon. Then he blew the trumpet, and the Abiezrites gathered behind him. And he sent messengers throughout all Manasseh, who also gathered behind him. He also sent messengers to Asher, Zebulun, and Naphtali, and they came up to meet them. Notice, he is pulling the people together. In John 17, 21, it says, that they may be one, as thou, Father, art in me, and I in thee, that they may be made one in us, that the world might believe that thou hast sent me. Unity. Pulling everyone together based upon a common cause, and that's exactly what the gospel does today. But we need to do something because of that. Friends, we need to stand together against a common enemy, as he points out here about those Midianites in verse 33. We have an enemy in Satan, 1 Peter chapter 5, verse 8. Be sober, be vigilant, for your adversary the devil is a roaring lion, walketh about, seeking whom he may devour. And we need to take a stand against him. We need to pull other people together and say we need to be fighting him and not one another. We need to stand together, but to do so based upon the Lord's will. In verse 34, he wants them together, but notice it was based upon what God wanted. In 1 Corinthians chapter 1, verse 10, the Apostle Paul, as he is writing to this congregation, says, now I beseech you in the name of the Lord Jesus Christ that ye all speak the same thing, and there be no divisions among you, but that ye be perfectly joined together in the same mind and in the same judgment. God wants unity. But he wants unity based upon what he says, not some unity that is based upon what we might put together, cobble together on our own. We need to make sure then that we are following God, coming together, looking at his truth, and therefore uniting based upon what God says. And then and only then are we prepared to do what we must next do, and that is stand together in common cause, regardless of distance, regardless of background. Here we find these other tribes coming together, listening to the call, and coming to their aid in verse 35. They were ready to be one because they recognized they shared the same enemy, they shared or want to be part of the same family, and therefore they wanted to be part of the same cause and were willing to work together in it. In 2 Peter chapter 1, verse 1, we find that we all ought to be a people together that are united based upon a like precious faith. And so when we stand together, it's not because we have some small little connection that we've made in a political alliance in spiritual terms, but rather it's because we've come together based upon all of Scripture with a unity that says we will accept all of Scripture, and we may not understand it all yet, but we are committed to doing what it says, and therefore we can have true unity. And then finally we see in verses 36 through 40 our fifth point. But after you've done all these things, as Gideon did, it's time to grow your faith again. So Gideon said to God, if you will save Israel by my hand as you have said, look, I shall put a fleece of wool on the threshing floor. If there is dew on the fleece only and it is dry on all the ground, then I shall know that you will save Israel by my hand as you have said. And it was so. When he rose early the next morning and squeezed the fleece together, he wrung the dew out of the fleece, a bowl full of water. Then Gideon said to God, do not be angry with me, but let me speak just once more. Let me test, I pray, just once more with the fleece. Let it now be dry only on the fleece, but on the ground let there be dew. And God did so that night. It was dry on the fleece only, but there was dew on all the ground. In 2 Peter 3 and verse 18 it says, but grow in grace and the knowledge of our Lord and Savior Jesus Christ. We need to make sure that we are always growing our faith, growing stronger. Now, we realized with Gideon that this shows that he was not yet strong enough in his faith to lead them into battle. He had grown greatly from his first original instructions from God of saying, you mighty man of valor, but he wasn't ready to lead yet. He had grown strong enough to obey after what he observed and saw in the angel of the Lord, that he was ready to tear down that altar of Baal and to do something about it. He was growing in strength enough to be willing to do this, to expect opposition and move forward. Yes, but he was still needing some strength to take the next step. And we are always going to be in a position where we need to grow our faith if we're going to take the next step to do more, to stand more, to grow, and to be a people who can perhaps stand out and lead others. So friends, grow in turning God to God for guidance and instruction. In Romans 4 and verse 3, Paul asks the question rhetorically, for what saith the Scripture? Always be turning and looking to see what God wants done. Grow yourself to where that's your natural instinct. What does God say that I might learn more? Grow your confidence in what you can do with God's help. Verses 36 through 38, he realizes in wondering, okay, I can do more. I can do this. In Philippians 4 verse 13, it says, thinking about Paul in prison at this time, I can do all things through Christ which strengthens me. Grow in that confidence of what can be accomplished if you'll simply do God's will. And then also grow your appreciation for God's power. In verses 39 and 40, he finally recognizes what God is capable of. It doesn't matter what he's asked, God can do it. In Romans 1, 16, I want us to consider this same principle for ourselves today. For I am not ashamed of the gospel of Christ, for it is the power of God and salvation to everyone that believeth, to the Jew first and also to the Greek. For therein is the righteousness of God revealed from faith to faith, as it is written, the just shall live by faith. Friends, we need to grow our strength and our appreciation for what God's Word can do and how powerful it is. It can change lives, it can change cultures, it can change the world, but we need to believe it. This was a turning point for Gideon, and it led to one of the great victories in Israel's early history, as we will see. But it began as a decision by Gideon to distance himself from family practices and Israel's weaknesses, to stand alone if necessary, and learn to be what God wanted. I believe there are many people today who know what to do to obey the gospel. That's not their problem. Their problem is getting past the religious beliefs and assumptions that they grew up with. They recognize that following God is a radical departure from the religious world, and they're unsure about how to handle that opposition. Their faith is still weak, and they do not know if anyone else will be with them to help. And that's where we need to come in, ready to welcome, ready to help, ready to teach them, and do whatever they need and provide what they need to know. The decision to obey the gospel and become a Christian is the most important decision you will ever make. To listen to God, to trust Him, to repent of your sins in accepting God's will, to stand up for Him and making it public through confession, and then continuing obeying what it takes to be right with Him and be truly His people, as we see in Acts 2:38 in baptism. These are the steps that Gideon took, but that's not the end of the journey. And we need to be ready to take the journey all the way and to live a life of newness in Christ. Romans 6, 3 and 4. My friends, you can do this. You have the knowledge from God's Word. Let's make sure we put it into practice. I'm Kevin Rhodes. Thank you for watching Expositions.
1: 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And the best part, it's free. We will mail it to your home, mail it to your congregation. And when you get it, you're going to see featured articles with tips for evangelism. 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

0: We get a lot of questions coming in wanting to know if the things taking place today are signs of the end of times, or are these the last days? You know, it's a question that a lot of people have on their minds today, and I can understand why, with a lot of the teachings that are out there and a lot of the uncertainties that are taking place. But honestly, the whole time I've been preaching, I've received that question, because in my time of preaching over 20 years, I've seen different presidents take reign and different political problems that are taking place. We've had different war conflicts and military conflicts that are taking place that would cause concern. We've had economic difficulties. And every time something like that happens, the mind tends to gravitate towards, could this be a sign that the world is going to come to an end? Especially with all the doomsday people that are out there. Well, it's not only in my lifetime and in my preaching that I've seen people ask this question, but being a student of history, I actually have books on my shelves and file folders filled with people that through the ages have always associated with what they're seeing with maybe a sign of the end of the world, or the last days, as the scripture sometimes uses that phrase. Just go back and you think about during the Cold War, people thought that, well, this is going to be it. These are the signs. And they started trying to give meaning to the book of Revelation and Matthew 24 based upon what was happening during the Cold War. In fact, you go back a little bit more and you actually have during the Civil War and World War II, they did the same thing. Even during the Revolutionary War, people want to say, okay, this is the end. This is what the Bible is talking about. And you go back further, people have done this. In fact, in the scriptures in Matthew chapter 24, as we're going to notice in a little bit, these are questions that Jesus was asked of his disciples, wanting to know about the end of times and the second coming of Jesus. Paul would write to the church at Thessalonica, trying to encourage them concerning the coming of the Lord and to comfort them that they haven't missed it and they're not going to miss it. And so a lot of people today continue to be concentrated on the idea of, when is the end of times? When are the last days? And honestly, there's a lot of false teachers that are preying upon this concern in order to sell their books, in order to teach things that just are not found in scriptures. And oftentimes, some of these people, honestly, they're just misguided, not understanding the Bible in its context. So on today's episode, what I want to try and do is take this phrase, in the last days, and understand what is the second coming of Jesus, and are we in the last days now? What does that mean to us? And can we know when the end of the world is coming? I want to thank you for joining me, Guyton Montgomery, for Have a Bible Question, where we give a Bible answer to your Bible question.
1: 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A proud partner of Have a Bible Question. 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Good News Today can be seen on many of the same television stations that air Have a Bible Question. 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We'd love to have you join us.
0: Part of the confusion comes because there's a lot of different phrases that people use confusing the events of the final coming of the Lord and the destruction of this world. A lot of people will take the phrase, the last days, and they use that to describe this event, when the last days is actually used differently. And we're going to notice that as the episode goes. But I think that to start with, to clarify the Bible's teachings, is let's go to when Jesus was asked of his disciples concerning actually the destruction of Jerusalem and the second coming of the Lord. We find this in Matthew 24. We start reading verse 1, and it says, "And Jesus went out and departed from the temple, and his disciples came to him for to show him the buildings of the temple. And I find this almost a little humorous because the disciples still did not understand this concept that the kingdom was not of this world. In their minds, these buildings were all going to be theirs with the establishment of Jesus' kingdom. And he was trying to explain to them a greater concept here. It's not going to be an earthly kingdom. In fact, these buildings, they mean nothing. And so he says in verse 2, Jesus said unto them, "See ye not all these things? Verily I say unto you, there shall not be left here one stone upon another that shall not be thrown down." And so this is where he prophesies about the destruction of these buildings in which they came out to show them as if, you know, look at what we have. And so he goes on, and they ask him really two questions in verse 3. He says, "And he said upon the Mount of Olives, the disciples came unto him privately, saying, Tell us when shall these things be?" Now, these things goes back to the idea of verse 2 when he talks about right here where it says, "There shall not be left here one stone upon another," which we know to be the destruction of Jerusalem. But they say, "Tell us when shall these things be, and what shall be the sign of thy coming and of the end of the world?" And so it's actually two questions they're asking. When will the destruction of Jerusalem take place? And what will show us when you come back, and the idea of the destruction of the end of the world? And so Jesus starts to answer their question. Remember, two-part question here. The first part he answers starting in verse 4. "And Jesus answered and said unto them, Take heed that no man deceive you. For many shall come in my name, saying, I am Christ, and shall deceive many. And you shall hear of wars and rumors of wars. See that you be not troubled. For all these things must come to pass, but the end is not yet." Now, I pause for a moment because a lot of people use this passage in order to talk about the rumors of war. See, that we have wars going on right now in the Middle East, or we have wars going on, or there's going to be a great war. That's the sign of the end of times. Remember, he's answering the first question, and we're going to bring that out even more as we go. So he goes on and says, "For nation shall rise against nation, and kingdom against kingdom, and there shall be famines and pestilences and earthquakes in divers places. And all these are the beginnings of sorrows. Then shall they deliver you up to be afflicted, and shall kill you, and you shall be hated of all nations for my name's sake. And then shall many be offended, and shall betray one another, and shall hate one another. And many false prophets shall rise, and shall deceive many. And because iniquity shall abound, the love of many shall wax cold." And we see the fulfillment of this happening during even the New Testament times after the establishment of the church. Even to the point, I think about this idea of the love waxing cold, is that in the book of Revelation, John is inspired by God to write unto those that are lukewarm, that are losing the zeal and following after God. Why? Because of the persecution, because of the problems that are taking place. We see the fulfillment of this in the book of Revelation, even with what was happening in the New Testament church. And so he goes on, he says, "But he that shall endure unto the end, the same shall be saved, and the gospel of the kingdom shall be preached in all the world for a witness unto all nations, and then shall the end come. When ye therefore shall see the abomination of desolation spoken by Daniel the prophet stand in the holy place, whoso readeth, let him understand. Then let them which be in Judea flee into the mountains. Let him which is on the housetop not come down to take anything out of his house. Neither let him which is in the field return back to take his clothes. And woe unto them that are with child, and to them that give suck in those days. But pray ye that for your flight be not in the winter, neither on the Sabbath day." Now, remember, if this is talking about the end of the world and the second coming of the Lord, then where are they going to flee to? Where are they going? You know, how are they going to be able to endure this? He's actually warning them that when this destruction, the destruction of Jerusalem comes, there are certain actions that those that are living need to take, because this persecution, this destruction is going to happen. And so to apply these passages to the end of times, really wouldn't even make sense. And so he goes on and he says, "For then shall be great tribulation, such as was not since the beginning of the world to this time, no, nor ever shall be. And except those days should be shortened, there should no flesh be saved, but for the elect's sake those days shall be shortened. Then if any man shall say unto you, Lo, here is Christ, or there, believe it not, for there shall arise false Christ and false prophets, and shall show great signs and wonders, insomuch that if it were possible, they shall deceive the very elect. Behold, I have told you before. Wherefore, if they shall say unto you, Behold, he is in the desert, go not forth. Behold, he is in the secret chamber, believe it not. For as the lightning cometh out of the east and shineth even unto the west, so shall also the coming of the Son of Man be. For wheresoever the carcass is, there will the eagles be gathered together." And so in this event, he's warning them and saying, there's going to be people telling you to go certain places because that's where the Lord found. He says, don't believe that, because when the second coming of the Lord comes, it's going to be seen in everywhere. And so this event here is people trying to deceive about the coming of the Lord, so it's not talking about the end of times. Keep reading. He says, "Immediately after the tribulation of those days shall the sun be darkened, the moon shall not give her light, and the stars shall fall from heaven, and the powers of the heavens shall be shaken. And then shall appear the sign of the Son of Man in heaven, and then shall all the tribes of the earth mourn. And they shall see the Son of Man coming in the clouds of heaven with power and great glory. And he shall send his angels with great sound of a trumpet, and they shall gather together his elect from the four winds, from the end of heaven to the other. Now, I understand that this sounds like the second coming of Jesus at this point in time, but we also have to understand that it's the idea of the judgment that is taking place. Keep reading, and I believe you'll see what I'm talking about, that this isn't talking about the end of times, but this is actually talking about an event that took place in the destruction of Jerusalem. He says, "Now learn a parable of the fig tree. When his branch is yet tender and putteth forth leaves, you know that summer is nigh. So likewise ye, when ye shall see all these things, know that it is near, even at the doors." Now look at this, verse 34. "Verily I say unto you, this generation shall not pass till all these things be fulfilled. Heaven and earth shall pass away, but my words shall not pass away." And this idea that heaven and earth pass away, a lot of people mistake that because they think, well, that's talking about the end of times there. But what he's talking about is the surety of his word is everlasting. So you count on it that there, this generation, the generation to whom he's speaking, there are going to be those that are in living when this prophecy of the destruction of Jerusalem will take place. And if you read of the destruction of Jerusalem, this is what was fulfilled. Not Jesus coming again, but God's judgment upon Jerusalem, upon the wickedness, upon the Jewish people, and the destruction was great. Now, there's going to be a transition in the next verse, which he answers the second part of their question. The first part was, when will these things, what things? Well, go back to verse 2, that there shall not be left here one stone upon another. He's answered that. These are the signs. This is what you do when you see these signs, because there are those of this generation in which it will take place. So are these things written up to this point talking about the year 2021? Is it talking about the Republicans and the Democrats? Is it talking about what the NASDAQ is doing? Is it talking about Russia and America? Is it talking about back in the day of the Middle East and all these things? No. It was talking about things that would happen in that generation concerning the destruction of Jerusalem, which he introduced in verse 2. Don't go anywhere. We're going to notice the second part of Jesus' answer right after this short break. 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I'm excited to announce that we are now 100% online, offering you the opportunity to utilize these courses to help you grow in your relationship with God. You can learn more so that you can prepare yourself for the next semester at NWF.

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1: Now, we've noticed in context that Jesus is answering the question of his disciples in verse 2. The first part of that question was, when shall these things be? Talking about the destruction of Jerusalem. Then they go on and say, and what shall be the sign of thy coming and of the end of the world? Well, what you have in verse 36 of this chapter is a transition. He says, this generation shall not pass till all these things be fulfilled. And he talks about the surety of his word. Heaven and earth shall pass away, but my word shall not pass away, saying that you can count on this. So since that generation has passed, we know those things have been fulfilled, which happened in AD 70. And so then he says, but it's this contrasting here. He's going on to answer the rest of the question. And he says, but of that day, what day? The coming of Jesus, the end of the world. 2 Thessalonians tells us it's at this same time, because it's in chapter 1 that Paul would write, and he says, and to you who are troubled, rest with us. And he talks about that when Jesus comes in flaming fire, taking vengeance on them that know not God. He talks about the earth being consumed. And so of that day, what does Jesus say? He says, of that day and hour knoweth no man, no, not the angels of heaven, but my Father only. But as the days of Noah were, so shall also the coming of the Son of Man be. For as in the days that were before the flood, they were eating and drinking, marrying and giving in marriage, until the day that Noah entered into the ark, and knew not until the flood came and took them all away, so shall also the coming of the Son of Man be. Now this is interesting here, because this is Jesus describing that things are going to be going on as normal. You know, everybody wants to say, oh, this is a sign, the coming of the Lord, the end of times. But Jesus just told them, said, look, nobody knows that day. In fact, it's going to be just like in the days of Noah that they were warned by Noah about it, but they were busy getting married, they were eating, they were going about daily activities because they were actually just unprepared. They weren't thinking about it. And so he goes on. In verse 40, it says, then shall two be in the field, the one shall be taken and the other left. Two women shall be grinding at the mill, the one shall be taken and the other left. And the idea of this is not about a warning. This idea is it's going to happen because they're going to be about daily activities. Verse 42, watch therefore, for you know not what hour your Lord doth come. He's saying, you're not going to know. And so when people start telling me this is a sign or all of a sudden that somehow we're going to know when the second coming of God is, I know that's not the case because Jesus, in telling his disciples, says, we just simply don't know. So watch, for you know not what hour your Lord doth come. But know this, that if the goodman of the house had known in what watch the thief would come, he would have watched and would not have suffered his house to be broken up. Therefore, be ye also ready, for in such an hour as you think not the Son of Man cometh. Who then is a faithful and wise servant, whom his Lord hath made ruler over his household, to give them meat in due season? Blessed is that servant whom his Lord, when he cometh, shall find so doing. Verily I say unto you, that he shall make him ruler over all his goods. But and if that evil servant shall say in his heart, my Lord delayeth his coming, and shall begin to smite his fellow servants, and to eat and drink with the drunken, the Lord of that servant shall come in a day when he looketh not for him, and in an hour that he is not aware of, and shall cut him asunder, and appoint him his portion, and the hypocrites, there shall be weeping and gnashing of teeth. And so he's saying, this even makes sense, because if you know what hour the Lord comes, then you're going to put off living for him and doing what you're supposed to do. Stop worrying about when the Lord's coming. Stop worrying about when the end of the world is going to come, but live every day as if it's going to be that. And then when he comes, you're going to be ready. And so all these people that are out there trying to say, the end of times, and y'all, that just doesn't fit the teaching of Jesus Christ. That's not what Jesus was trying to instruct. As scriptures would tell us, it will come as a thief in the night. It's going to come at a time which we're not looking for, because he is not trying to reveal to us his coming. Only the Father knows that. And if we would be more concerned today about living for Jesus rather than being concerned about when he's coming back, we'll notice that our world would be a lot better place. When we come back, I want to notice this phrase, in the last days, and show you that, yes, we are living in the last days.
0: I hope you're enjoying the program. I want to tell you about a great opportunity that you can have your Bible questions answered. Every single Tuesday night, I'm joined here in the studio of the Northwest Florida School of Biblical Studies by Troy Spradlin, Jeff Orr, and Ray Brantley. Together, we answer questions with Bible answers.
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1: We see a phrase, in the last days, over and over again in the Old Testament or the New Testament. Normally it's in that wording or some derivative of it. And many people mistake this as talking about the end of times. And I understand how they might have that misperception, but it's not an accurate way of interpreting those scriptures. We see it like in Isaiah chapter 2, beginning in verse 2, and it shall come to pass in the last days that the mountain of the Lord's house shall be established in the top of the mountains and shall be exalted above the hills, and all nations shall flow unto it. Now, obviously this can't be about the destruction of the world, the end of the world, because it's talking about nations flowing unto it. It's talking about an establishment of something here. And so it goes on, verse 3, many people shall go and say, come ye, and let us go up to the mountain of the Lord, to the house of the God of Jacob. And he will teach us of his ways, and we will walk in his paths. For out of Zion shall go forth the law and the word of the Lord from Jerusalem. In fact, Joel chapter 2, verse 28, has a very similar wording of that that is referenced in Acts chapter 2, identifying when those last days are. In fact, in Acts chapter 2, verse 17, well, let's back up to verse 16. Peter and the apostles say, but this is that which was spoken of by the prophet Joel, and it shall come to pass in the last days, saith God, I will pour out my spirit upon all flesh. In fact, if you take your Bibles and go over to the book of Hebrews, it's in chapter 1 that we can see this again. It says in verse 2, hath in these last days spoken unto us by his Son, whom he hath appointed heir of all things, by whom also he made the worlds. We then go over to 1 Peter, and we see the phrase being used again. And in 1 Peter chapter 1 and verse 20, let's back up to verse 18. He says, for as much as you know that you were not redeemed with corruptible things as silver and gold from your vain conversation received by tradition from your fathers, but with the precious blood of Christ as of a lamb without blemish and without spot, who verily was foreordained before the foundation of the world, but was manifest, which means to be made known, in these last times for you, who by him do believe in God. And so we see this phrasing being used of the last days or the last times. Well, it's talking about the time when Jesus came. If you go back into the Old Testament, you have the patriarchal dispensation. That was a period of time in which God spoke to the patriarchs, the heads of the families. And then you go forward and you have the Mosaical dispensation, which God had given the law of Moses to the children of Israel. But he's talking about in the last days, Jesus, the one that was foreordained before the foundation of this world, Ephesians 3:11, 1 Peter 1:20, he's going to come and he's going to bring all nations together. And we see the fruition of this in the New Testament. So are we in the last days? Yes. Not in the concept of, you know, it means that it's imminent of the coming of the Lord and the destruction of this world, but we're in the last days in the idea of the establishment of Christ's law, his church, and we live in that time period. Stay tuned. I have a few closing remarks in just a moment. I love reading and studying my Bible. In fact, I really enjoy studying God's Word with other people, whether it's face-to-face, online, or through Bible correspondence courses. One of the favorite parts of my week is to come in and take an envelope where we have sent somebody a course already with a postage paid envelope. They've completed it, and they've mailed it back to me. And I then take the course, and I grade it, and then I write a letter back to them with the next lesson so that they can continue studying God's Word. Would you like to take a Bible correspondence course with me? If so, we want you to call us, write us, or sign up online at your earliest convenience so together you and I can study God's Word some more. Deuteronomy chapter 29 verse 29 says this, "The secret things belong unto the Lord our God, but those things which are revealed belong unto us and to our children forever, that we may do all the words of this law." Jesus himself said that no man knoweth the hour, talking about his second coming and the destruction of this world. And so when people create these books and these lectures and they try and say, see, this is when it's going to happen, y'all, that's just fiction. And somebody says, well, how do you know that? Because that's what Jesus told us. In fact, Jesus goes on and he lets us know it doesn't matter when the coming of the Lord is going to be, because what we need to do is just live every single day prepared. Wouldn't it be great if people would stop speculating and worrying about that which is a secret thing that belongs to God, and instead would just focus on living every day as if it was going to be the last? I think a lot about that. And when I wake up in the morning, I ask myself many times, if today was the last day, if today was the day that the Lord came again, if today was the day that I drew my last breath, what would I want to do? I can tell you, I want to fear God and keep His commandments. I want to make sure I love my family. I want to make sure that I'm being kind, I'm being patient, I'm being loving, and bearing forth the fruit of the Spirit spoken about in Galatians chapter 5, verse 19 and following. See, that's what Jesus taught about His second coming and the destruction of this world. Is it going to happen? Yes. Are Christians going to be rewarded? You better believe it. Are those that obey not God, are they going to be punished? They sure are. Read 2 Thessalonians chapter 1. Read Matthew chapter 25. But the point of what Jesus wants you to know about this is that you need to live every day for Him. Romans chapter 12, verse 1 through 2. That you offer your life as a living sacrifice every single day living for Him. I hope this helps. If you have questions and need to know more, please feel free to contact us. I want to thank you for watching Have a Bible Question, the work of the Northwest Florida School of Biblical Studies. We've been in existence since 1987 and overseen by the eldership of the Church of Christ at Milestone, where I serve as one of the preachers along with Ray Brantley. The work, though, is not only just provided by the Church of Christ at Milestone, but it's actually supported by many congregations of the Church of Christ and individual Christians that care about you and want you to know more about God's Word. I want to encourage you to find the Church of Christ in your area and go visit them and learn more about God, about Jesus, about the Holy Spirit, and how they want you to be saved and all that they have done so that you can have eternal life.

In Luke 18, Jesus tells the parable of the Pharisee and the tax collector praying in the temple. The Jews respected Pharisees for their righteousness and zeal. In contrast, tax collectors were hated. When they prayed, the Pharisee reminded God of his righteousness, but the tax collector begged for God's mercy. And Jesus said, "I tell you, this man went down to his house justified rather than the other." Luke 18:14. We are all sinners. From Adam and Eve to this very moment, sin connects everyone who has ever lived. The difference between the saved and the lost is how they treat those sins. The tax collector owned up to his sin and sought forgiveness. But the Pharisee ignored his sins, thinking his righteousness would outweigh them. Both were sinners, but only one was forgiven. Many ignore their sins for a myriad of reasons. Unbelief, they trust in good works, or they try to rationalize their sins away. But only by recognizing their sins can they be forgiven. How do you treat your sins?

0: My Jesus knows when I am lonely. He knows each pain.
1: Hello, and welcome again to our study of the book of Ephesians. You'll remember the last time that we were together, we looked at Paul's prayer for the church at Ephesus, a prayer which he briefly started in verse 1 of chapter 3 of Ephesians, but he then diverted and went off into a discussion about the mystery and the revelation of the mystery and his opportunity to deliver the mystery. Then he came back to it in verse 14, and he addressed God the Father of our Lord Jesus Christ. And we noted how important that is to realize that God is our Father. We are His children in the church. And then he began to ask for certain things. He made requests of the Father. For example, he requested that the Father would strengthen them. Of course, that's achieved through the Spirit, through the words that he had written by inspired men, the apostles and prophets of the first century. But Paul wanted them strengthened. He also wanted them to have God dwelling in them. And let Jesus take up permanent residence in your heart. That's the idea that Paul desired for them. He went straight from that and prayed that they would be rooted and grounded in love. And we talked about how that really describes the superstructure, that which is underneath the house or the temple of God that sustains it and supports it. If we don't have that love, then really we don't have a good temple to build for God, because God is all about love. And we noted that, how that he loved us so thoroughly. In fact, Paul went on to say that he wanted us to know that love, to become fully aware of it. Its width, its length, its depth, its height. He wanted them to know all of those things. And we just looked at one short passage in the book of Romans, Romans chapter 5. And as we looked at it, we certainly were exposed to this great love of God. This love that caused him to send his son to die, even though man was in rebellion at the time. Jesus and God loved us that much. He then went on to close out his prayer by noting that God is able. He's able to do, to act. And in fact, he can act exceedingly, abundantly, above. Three adverbs, all of which point out that God can far exceed anything that we, notice the words, anything that we ask in our prayers, but beyond that, even anything that we think. If you're like me, there's some things I occasionally think about that I may not have the courage to ask God for. And yet Paul says God can even exceed that. And then he closed out the prayer with the idea that God ought to be glorified in the church. That is the role of every church, and particularly this one at Ephesus. Now, today we want to go on and talk about the worthy walk that Paul describes in chapter 4 of Ephesians.

0: his hand.
1: All right, in chapter 4, the apostle opens up with this expression, I, therefore, the prisoner of the Lord, beseech you to walk worthy of the calling with which you were called. The prisoner of the Lord. He never hesitated in these so-called prison epistles, Ephesians, Philippians, Colossians, Philemon. He never hesitated to mention the fact that he was a prisoner. Now, often he says that he was a prisoner for Christ, or he was a prisoner because of the gospel. But that imprisonment demonstrates how dedicated he is to furthering the cause of Christ. And I think it lends a little bit of weight, as it were, to whatever he's about to say. In this case, he beseeched them. That is a loving, tender, urging, and yet it's got a strength to it. I really, really want you to do this, is the idea. To walk worthy. Now, walk describes our daily living. Walk worthy would mean conduct your life daily in a worthy way. Well, worthy of what, Paul? Well, he goes on to say it, doesn't he? Worthy of the calling with which you were called. Now, turn over briefly to 2 Thessalonians. For in 2 Thessalonians chapter 2, beginning in verse 13, Paul describes how Christians are called. Listen to him there. But we are bound to give thanks to God always for you, brethren, beloved by the Lord, because God, from the beginning, chose you for salvation through sanctification of the Spirit and belief in the truth, to which he called you by our gospel for the obtaining of the glory of our Lord Jesus Christ. A number of things are found there, but the most important thing for the purposes of our study today is that we are called by the gospel, that God had a wonderful idea, a plan for us. That plan we realized in Christ, and he called us to it by the gospel of Jesus Christ. Now, an interesting thing goes on around our house. I don't know about yours, but in this modern era where all of our phones, for the most part, are very smart. In fact, I would say mine's smarter than I am. But these smartphones have an interesting ability. They can show you the exact number from which you're receiving a call. Well, when numbers pop up on my wife's phone that she does not recognize, she just lets it keep ringing. And if they really want to talk to her, if you really want to talk to her, leave her a message. She'll get back to you. But the point is, you could say, well, I called you. But she could honestly say, well, I never received the call. And that is exactly what we need to realize about the gospel of Jesus Christ. The call goes out to everyone. The Apostle Paul emphasized that, as we've seen in earlier lessons, Romans chapter 1, verse 16, where he talks about the power of God through the gospel to save everybody, Jews, Gentiles, doesn't matter. The call has gone out to everyone, but you know what? Not everyone receives the call. So when the gospel call comes to us, we need to obey it. And when we do, then we need to walk worthy of that call. We need to live like the gospel urges us to live. And he goes on to explain how that is in Ephesians chapter 4, beginning of verse 2, with all lowliness and gentleness, with long-suffering, bearing with one another in love. It is significant that the lowly mind is the mind more likely to be pursuing the needs of others and to be able and ready to have unity. And that is the exact kind of mind that our Savior had. The Apostle Paul in Philippians chapter 2 wrote about that when he told the brethren in verse 5, Let this mind be in you, which also was in Christ Jesus, who being in the form of God, thought it not robbery to be equal with God, but made himself of no reputation, took upon him the form of a servant, and was made in the likeness of man. And being found in fashion as man, he humbled himself and became obedient unto death, even the death of the cross. Now, talk about lowly-minded. Jesus was that. He was God, and yet he gave up all that it meant to be God and came down to earth and walked among men. If we are going to be what we ought to be, we've got to lower our thinking of and ourselves, and we've got to raise our estimation of other people. Now, Paul went right from the word lowly to the word gentleness in the New King James. In the Old King James, I believe the word there is humble. And what we really have here is power or strength under control. And one image that I think Ray Summers used in his little commentary on Ephesians was the image of a very, very powerful horse that has been broken and is now able to be ridden. Now, that's power under control. The horse, as big as it is certainly more powerful than any man, you, me, whoever it might be. He's more powerful than that. But he submits to the control of the one that rides him. Well, we need to live, if we're going to live worthy of the gospel, we've got to live lives that are power under control. God doesn't want you to cease to have power. Instead, he wants you to have your power under his control. And that will make for unity as well. Then he goes on and he says, bearing with one another in love. And the idea of bearing, in part, carries with it the idea of forgiveness, a willingness to bear up under the sins that others may commit against us. Because why? Well, we're brethren. You know, I don't know about you, but in my growing up years, I had two sisters. There were times when we didn't like each other. We got mad at each other, but we never stopped loving each other. And because of that, we would eventually forgive. We'd put it aside and we'd go on. Well, the church, as a great family, if it's going to really show the unity that God wants it to have, then the church has to be filled with people that bear with each other, that are willing to forgive one another. And then he goes on in verse 3 and says, endeavoring to keep the unity of the Spirit in the bond of peace. The Spirit has given us a unified way to think. All Christians ought to be, as it were, headed in the same direction, because God, through the Spirit, has laid out what he wants us to do with our lives. So we ought to endeavor to keep the unity of the Spirit. Now, I'm thankful that he put the word endeavor there. It is it's a constant effort to stay unified. Again, we don't always like each other, but we always need to love each other. We need to put up with each other so that we can show a united front to the world and thereby, hopefully, defeat the devil. Well, then he goes on to explain this unity in some detail. And as he does that, he lays out seven things that comprise that unity. Listen to him. There is one body. All right, we already have learned in this Ephesian epistle that the church is his body. That's in chapter 1, verses 22 and 23. It should be no surprise to us that Christ, who is one head, would have only one

about the church. We need to strive to find a church or to be a church that models itself after the things written in the Word of God. For there really is only one body, one church of our Lord Jesus Christ. But then he goes on, and one Spirit. There's only one Spirit. Now, in a day in which Paul lived, when people claimed to have other spirits, as it were, claimed to have, and they had a different spirit, they set forth different things contrary to the will of God. In that era, it was important for Paul to note there really is only one Spirit. And that Spirit, that Holy Spirit of God, is not contradictory. That Holy Spirit of God is always revealing what Jesus had to say, which, by the way, as we already observed in our last lesson, is exactly what the Father wanted him to say. So the Father set forth the words, the Son delivered them, and the Spirit caused them to be written down. And we have a united way of thinking if we follow that one Spirit and the revelation that he gave, which we now have in the form of our Bibles. So there's one body and one Spirit, just as you're called in one hope of your calling. What is our one hope? Why, it's heaven. Our calling in the gospel is a calling to salvation, and a calling to a salvation that ultimately will lead to salvation in heaven. It's very interesting to note that in the Bible, that salvation is described really in three different ways. There's being saved from your past sins. And so you have the Apostle Peter saying in Acts chapter 2, verse 38, that each of them should repent and be baptized in the name of Jesus for the remission of your sins, and you shall receive the gift of the Holy Spirit. Notice, remission of your sins. Well, that's looking back to the past, the sins that they once had. But then there's a salvation in the present tense. So as we walk in the light, we remain as a part of the saved, which we talked about 1 John 1:7 is one example that describes that type of salvation. But then there's the ultimate salvation, the final glory for which we strive. Paul talked about in Philippians chapter 3 when he described himself as pressing toward the mark for the prize of the high calling of God in Christ Jesus. We have one hope. It's heaven. And it is the hope of our calling. And we've already seen we're called in the gospel. We're called to that hope of heaven in the gospel. Well, he goes on in verse 5, one Lord. The word Lord, kurios, is used a number of times in Scripture. In fact, hundreds of times in the New Testament. It describes one who owns us, one who has control over us. There's only one Lord of the church. It's a little bit disturbing, don't you think, to read in your newspaper or to see an article online or maybe to notice in the news that a certain group of religious people is going to meet in a certain place and they're going to vote on what they believe. I don't think we can do that. There's only one Lord in the church, and that one Lord has already told us what we must do, and we ought to yield to his will and not pursue our own. So one Lord, one faith. Now, here, the word faith does not describe my faith or your faith. It's not an individual faith. Instead, it is by metonymy, the sum of all that is believed. Now, somebody says, whoa, wait. What's that word metonymy? And that's a good question. I don't claim to be the great grammarian, so I have to look these things up as well. But metonymy is when two things are so closely related that when you say one, you actually think of the other. So let's take, for example, my wife Teresa and I are making a trip to see her mother in Nashville, Tennessee. As we make that trip, we finally arrive at the house, and somebody greets us at the door and turns around and says, "Hey, everybody, Teresa's here."

hopefully, when they think Teresa, they think me. We've been together for a few years now. And hopefully, we are correlated to one another. You say her name and think of both of us. Well, that's metonymy that we're talking about there. And so here, the one faith is the sum of all that is believed. That's what it means by metonymy. It's everything that we hold on to. Now, yes, you and I need to have faith, and that faith is in all that we have been taught, and that's what he's talking about here. Then he says one baptism. Now, I understand that there was a Holy Spirit baptism that the Lord administered. He administered it in two places. Acts chapter 2, when the apostles were baptized with the Holy Spirit, and Acts 10, when Cornelius and his household were baptized with the Holy Spirit. Notice that in chapter 2 of Acts, that's the Jews receiving the Holy Spirit. And in Acts chapter 10, that's the Gentiles. And so what we see is God's welcoming all people into the church. But now there's only one baptism. That is the water baptism in which we participate. Now, it's vital for us to realize that the water has no power. Baptism is the means of reaching the blood of Jesus. All of us sin. Sin separates us from God. You can see that in verses like Romans chapter 3, verse 10, Romans 3, 23. That indicates we all sin. Sin separates us from God. Isaiah wrote about that, Isaiah chapter 59, verses 1 and 2. And so that sin has a reward, and the reward for that sin is, unfortunately, eternal death. That's described in Romans chapter 6, verse 23. Now, when we put all that together, then you and I are going to say, wait a minute, I want to get rid of sin. I don't want that in my life. I don't want to be separated from God eternally. And so we look for the cleansing agent. The cleansing agent is blood. In fact, without the shedding of blood, there is no remission. Hebrews chapter 9, verse 22. Whose blood are we talking about? Well, 1 Peter chapter 1, verses 18 and especially verse 19 indicate it's the precious blood of Christ, of the Son of God, that cleanses us. So if I want to get rid of my sins, I've got to somehow come in contact with the blood of Jesus. Where did he leave that blood? Well, he left it in his death. John chapter 19, verses 31 to 35. He was already dead. The soldiers pierced his side with a spear, and forthwith came there out blood mingled with water. And so his blood was shed in his death. How do we get to his death? Of course, we must believe, but nowhere in Scripture does it say believe into his death. We also must repent, but nowhere in Scripture does it say repent into his death. Furthermore, we need to confess him as the Son of God, as our Lord, our Master. But nowhere in Scripture does it say confess into his death. The only thing that gets us to the death of Christ is baptism. That is the culminating act, not of my saving myself, but instead of me calling out to God for a clean conscience. And that's exactly what Peter wrote about, 1 Peter chapter 3, verse 21. So there's only one baptism. That baptism is the means of our being cleansed, not through the water, but instead through being buried with Christ by baptism into death. And then he gives us one more one, one God and Father of all, who is above all and through all and in you all. There's only one God. I know the world seems to set forth a number of other gods, but you can put a little g by every one of those. They're not really God. There's only one true God in heaven. He is above us all. He's in heaven. But he's also working through us all, through the gospel, as we've been observing already in this great book of Ephesians. He certainly is in us all. That is,
if we have that faith. And we talked about that in Paul's prayer in our last lesson. So there is the unity, or the plan for unity, that the Spirit sets forth through the writings of Paul. And then Paul goes on and says, but to each one of us, grace was given according to the measure of Christ's gift. Each of us has received something from God that we do not deserve. Each of us has blessings that are intended to be used in the service of God, and they come to us from God. So he goes on. Therefore, he says, when he ascended on high, he led captivity captive and gave gifts to men. Now, recognize that if he ascended, he had to first descend. And we've already seen that in Philippians 2. Jesus gave up heaven, came down to earth. He descended. He lived with men for a time. He died. He was raised from the dead. He walked with them a few more days, and then he was caught up into the heaven. When he was caught up, he basically led captivity captive. He, in other words, took all those people who previously were captive to the fear of death, because it would hold them. They could not escape it. He took them and he led them out of that fear. He led them into hope, a hope that comes by knowing, as Paul describes it in 1 Thessalonians chapter 4, verses 13 through 18, a hope that comes from knowing that God was able to raise Jesus from the dead, and therefore he is also able to raise us from the dead. And when he went up into heaven, having set us free through that hope, he then gave to men gifts. Now, initially, as we look at these, we're going to notice that these gifts started out as miraculous gifts. After all, they didn't have the Bible yet. They didn't have the fully revealed will of God. And so miraculous gifts were very important so that the will of God could be revealed. But later, some of these gifts, it seems to me, continued on even when the age of miracles came to an end. And we'll want to observe that as we continue this study. So verse 9 of Ephesians 4. Now this, he ascended. What does it mean but that he also first descended into the lower parts of the earth? Now, as opposed to heaven, the earth is the lower parts, isn't it? Heaven is the upper parts, the upper region. Earth is the lower parts. Jesus came to earth and walked among men. Then verse 10, he who descended is also the one who ascended far above all the heavens, that he might fill all things. We would even say fulfill all things. Jesus has gone to heaven to reign as king. That's what God had planned on through the centuries. That's what he achieved in the coming of Christ. So as we begin to talk about our worthy walk, we see that it is all based upon the calling that we received through the gospel and the unity that the Spirit laid out for us, a unity of one Lord, one faith, one baptism, one God and Father of all, who is above all, through all, and in you all. We need to recognize that and be

0: That's a great comfort to know that God will supply us with the things that we need, and to trust Him, to learn to trust Him,
1: right?
0: And to recognize, you know, I can just hear Jesus saying this to the people of His day, and there are so many people today whose lives are filled with worry and anxiety, and quite frankly, they can't enjoy life, BJ, because they're so wrapped up in concern for what's going on.
1: In Philippians 4:19, but my God shall supply all your need according to His riches and glory by Christ Jesus. We have things supplied for us. We sometimes don't realize how truly beneficial it is to serve God here and hereafter. And it reminds me of riches that can't be taxed. I'm never going to be taxed on the riches of God's grace.

0: to the poor.
1: The Gospel of Christ, spreading the soul-saving message of Jesus. And now, Ben Bailey.
0: This is the Gospel of Christ.
2: The great man of suffering, Job, said, I have treasured the words of his mouth more than my necessary food. Job chapter 23, verse number 12. Have you ever thought that the Word of God is more important than eating? Do we have that kind of passion for Bible study and for holy things? Job did. And friend, what if we had that kind of mentality about the Word of God? Stay tuned as we're going to study today about passion for studying the Scriptures. We're so glad that you've joined us for our study today. As always, we want you to know that today's lesson is being brought to you by individual Christians and congregations of the Church of Christ. The Lord's Church in your local area would love for you to stop by and visit their assembly. 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Friend, if you've got a Bible question, maybe you're wondering about salvation or the church or any number of religious matters, you'll find people in the Lord's Church in your local area who'd be happy to sit down and study the Word of God with you in kindness and love and look at the truth of God's Word. Also, here at the Gospel of Christ, we'd love to help you in your desire to know God better. 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In fact, if you'd like to have a copy of today's lesson or any of our lessons, just go to our website, fill out a media request form. We'd be happy to make that available to you as a digital download or other formats if you need that as well. And friend, we want to encourage you also to check us out on Facebook, like our Facebook page, follow us on that. Great way to keep up with things that we're doing. And then, of course, in our fast-paced world today, where everybody's got a smartphone, we want to encourage you to check out the Gospel of Christ app that's available in the respective Play Stores. You can get it there, and it's a great way to keep up with our new lessons, what we're doing, and just so that you can know how we're trying to spread the gospel and reach people with the news of Jesus Christ. And as always, we want to thank you today for joining us for our study. Hope you've got your Bible ready. Let's look to the Word of God together. There are people throughout the Scripture who had a great passion for God and His divine Word. Let me mention two or three of those to you. Hilkiah, Shaphan, the scribe, and Josiah the king are a perfect example of passion for Bible study. In 2 Kings 22, verses 8 through 11, as they're going into the temple, finding these things, that Hilkiah and Shaphan come across the Word of God, and they find it, and they realize what it is, and they begin to look at it, and they give it to the king, and he reads it. And they tear their clothes, they rend their hearts, and everybody from the king down, they make a dedication to go back to studying the Bible and putting God and His will first. And then the example that we led with, the suffering man Job. Job said in Job 23, verse 12, I've treasured the words of his mouth more than my necessary food. Job would later say, though he slay me, yet will I trust him. How is it that under such great duress, Job had great faith? Job realized the word from God's mouth was way more important than anything else he could put in it. Friend, I wonder, do we think like that? Do we think the Bible is more important on a spiritual level than three meals of food a day? That's what Job said. Think about the example of Jesus. At a very young age, in Luke chapter 2, verse 47, as he was in the temple asking questions and being there with the scribes, they were amazed at his questions and his answers that he asked. Jesus had a passion for Bible study. Josiah did. Job did. What about us today? Do we really have a passion for studying God's Word and God's will? Friend, let's think about that today as we think about where we're at in our spiritual lives, where this country's at, and maybe where it'll be for our children and in the future. Let's ask a question as we think about passion for Bible study that I hope will motivate us to have that passion. Why do we need to even study the Scripture? Why do I need to study the Bible? And why do I need to have a passion for Bible study? What's that all about? Friend, we need to study to make sure that we're approved by God. Don't you want to hear on that great day when the final roll is called? Don't you want to hear, "Well done, good and faithful servant," right here, "enter into the joy of your Lord"? Don't you want that to be you? Well, to do that, to be approved by God, I've got to have a passion for His divine word. Do you remember 2 Timothy chapter 2, verse 15? Paul said to the young evangelist Timothy, and by way of encouragement to each one of us, "Study to show yourself approved unto God." How do I show myself approved unto God? "Study to show yourself approved unto God, a workman who does not need to be ashamed, rightly dividing the word of truth." You see, in the growth process as a Christian, the Bible says in 1 Peter 2, verse 2, "As a newborn babe, desire the pure milk of the word, that you may grow thereby." Grow in the grace and knowledge of our Lord and Savior, Jesus Christ. In the long ago, God said to His people, "My people are destroyed for a lack of knowledge." And friend, do we really have that knowledge? Do we really have that passion for knowing God's will in our hearts and lives today? Or sometimes we like the people in the book of Hebrews, "Though by this time you ought to be teachers," sadly, you need somebody to teach you again the first principles of the oracles of God. You've come to need milk and not solid food. How much passion do we really have for God's divine word? Are we like Jeremiah? I love the example of Jeremiah. Jeremiah in Jeremiah 15, 16 said, "Your words were found, and I did eat them, and they were to me the joy and rejoicing of my heart, for I am called by your name, O Lord God Almighty." Do we have a passion? Do we just hunger and thirst for the Word of God? Matthew chapter 5, verse number 6. You know, we also need to have a passion for Bible study because of the mass amount of confusion and error that exists in our religious world. The Bible tells us, don't be ignorant, but understand the will of the Lord. Can't claim the ignorant card. Can't throw out the "I didn't know it" or "I was ignorant of that situation" card. That won't work. Instead, Jesus said, "You'll know the truth, and the truth will make you free." And long ago, an evil king asked, "Is there any word from the Lord?" Paul asked a similar question in Romans 4, verse 3. What does the Scripture say? And friend, the good news is this. When you read, Paul says you can understand. Ephesians chapter 3, verse number 4. There's a lot of ignorance. There's a lot of people who just don't know. There are those who've never looked at what the Bible says. On the day of judgment, when I stand before God, saying to God, "God, I just never knew that," won't work. Because God's given us everything we need for life and godliness through the knowledge of Him who called us. 2 Peter chapter 1, verse number 3. And then a third reason. We need to study. We need a passion for Bible study today, and this is such an important one. We need a passion for Bible study so that we can make sure personally that we're right with God. When I stand before God, who's going to be standing there holding my hand? Here's what the Bible says. "So then each of you shall give an account of himself to God." I'll be standing there. Nobody's going to prop me up. Nobody's going to hold my hand. I'll give an account personally for myself. Friend, if that's the case, I need to be personally responsible to have a passion for Bible study so that I can know that I'm right with God. Search the Scriptures daily to see if these things are so. Study to make sure that you're approved by God. Speak as the oracles of God. Be ready always to give an answer. 1 Peter chapter 3, verse number 15. Then, my friend, we need to study and have a real passion for Bible study so that we can answer the skeptic and we can teach the lost. The Bible says, be ready always. For what? To give an answer? For the reason of hope that is within you, with meekness and fear? Why is it that you Christians have hope? Why is it you believe in God? Why is it you believe the Bible is the Word of God? Why don't you accept the humanism and postmodernism and all the social ideas that exist today? Why is it that you're different? We can say, well, right here in the Bible, this is what God says. This is how God wants us to live. This is what God wants us to do. We proclaim the praises of Him who called us out of darkness into His marvelous light. God has called us today to spread the gospel to the world, Matthew 28, verse 18. And part of that responsibility is to contend earnestly for the faith and to answer the skeptic and the critic and to share the gospel with the lost. And friend, if I really believe the Bible is the Word of God, that's something to be passionate about. But then I also ought to have a real passion for studying the Bible so that I can avoid sin in my own life. When Jesus was tempted by the devil, how did he overcome that temptation? You remember it, right? In Matthew chapter 4, Jesus has been out in the wilderness with the wild beast, without food. He's hungry. Satan now tempts him at his lowest moment, Satan thought. And he came to him and said, if you're the Son of God, command these stones to become bread. If you're the Son of God, cast yourself down off the temple. All these things I'll give you if you bow down and worship me. How did Jesus prevent the devil and that sin from getting in his life? Jesus said, it is written, it is written. It is written. Do you remember what Psalm 119, verse number 11 says? Your word I've hidden in my heart that I might not sin against thee. Friend, the word of God is a preventative. When I'm tempted to sin, when this problem may enter my life, when this challenge arises, if I'm passionate for Bible study, and I've been reading my Bible, and I've been studying, and I've been thinking about what God says, those ideas from God's Word are going to flood my mind and my heart, and I'm going to know what's right to do, what's not right to do, and how to address those situations. But then let's also consider this. To have passion for Bible study, there's some attitudes that I've got to have to really be passionate. What are the good attitudes we need to have a passion for studying God's Word? First, I need to understand. I need to have a mindset that this book right here, this is the very Word from the mouth of God. All Scripture is given by inspiration of God. I need to be committed to the fact that holy men of God spoke as they were moved by the Holy Spirit. These are not the words of men. These are not the popular ideas of their day. This is not what Paul thought or John thought or somebody else thought. This is the very word from the mouth of God. From cover to cover, Psalm 119, 160, the entirety of your word is truth, and every one of your righteous judgments endures forever. And I need to believe I can know that truth, and it'll make me free that the Word of God is absolute standard on everything. John 17, verse number 17. I need to realize this is God speaking to man today. God has given me everything I need for life and godliness through the knowledge of Him who called me by His own glory and His own virtue. God's holiness has issued forth, and that came with the Word of God, and we can know God and know how to live like Him. The second attitude is this. I need to believe in the absolute authority of the Scriptures, meaning this. Not only do I believe this book is the Word of God, I believe this book settles the matter. I don't need anything else. I don't need all these books and catechisms, and I don't need to know what everybody else thinks is popular or right. This is the final matter on all things pertaining to God and religion. And that's what the Bible says. John 2, verse 5, the mother of Jesus said, such a great statement for us today as well, whatever he says to you, do it. That's what we're talking about. Do I have the passion and the mindset that, hey, whatever Jesus says, I just need to do it? Do I realize that all authority has been given to Christ? Matthew 28, verse 18. And that whatever we do in word or deed, we do all in the name of or by the authority of our Lord and Savior, Jesus Christ. Colossians 3, 17. Whether we eat or whether we drink or whatever we do all to the glory of God. 1 Corinthians 10, verse 31. Do we really believe this settles it, and that we must not add to or take away from the Word of God, that it's complete and is the final authority on all matters? That's a great attitude to have passion for Bible study. And then here's a big one. A good attitude that really helps us to have passion for studying God's Word is to have a humble and submissive heart. Be humble like Samuel. 1 Samuel chapter 3, Samuel had the perfect attitude. God had called to Samuel twice before, and this time Eli realized kind of what's happening, and he tells him to go lie down, and it might be God talking to him. And Samuel says in 1 Samuel 3, verse 10, when the voice cries out, Eli, Eli, or Samuel, Samuel, Samuel says, speak, Lord, your servant hears. Oh, you talk about an attitude that promotes passion for Bible study. When I open my Bible, my heart needs to say, speak, Lord, your servant hears. Just like Moses, just like many people of old, we need to have the attitude of humility. Humble yourself under the mighty hand of God, and he'll lift you up. 1 Peter chapter 5. Draw near to God, and he'll draw near to you. Hebrews chapter 10. We need to, everyone exalts himself and be humbled. He who humbles himself truly will be exalted. And then, my friend, I need a sincere desire to only obey God. All I want to do in this life is obey God. In the book of Daniel, that's what made Daniel such a great man. Daniel purposed in his heart. That's what he was going to do. Daniel chapter 1, verse 8. When they made that statue and they told everybody in the region, when you hear the sounding of the gong, you're going to bow down and worship this golden image, Daniel already knew he wasn't going to do that. And as it was his custom from early days, with his windows open toward Jerusalem, he knelt down three times that day and prayed to the God of heaven. Did Daniel know there'd be consequences? Yeah, no doubt about it. Did he do it anyway? Absolutely. We need people like John the Baptizer. John, even though he knew it probably cost him his life, and because he had a passion for God and his word, he said to him, to Philip, Herod's brother, it's not lawful for you to have her. Mark chapter 6. Micaiah said it long ago, whatever my God says to me, that will I speak. He had a sincere desire in the face of all these false prophets and the pressure that the kings are putting on him. Micaiah said, I don't care what everybody else is saying. Whatever God says to me, I'm going to say that. Noah preached for a long time with very little results, but it pleased God. Jesus went around preaching and doing good. The Apostle Paul the same way. Friend, do we have a sincere desire to just obey God? I want you to listen to a verse in Galatians chapter 1 that I think was such a motivating factor for the Apostle Paul in verse number 10. For do I now persuade men or God? Or do I seek to please men? For if I still pleased men, I would not be a bondservant of Jesus Christ. There was his mindset. And then have a mindset, have an attitude that an overriding passion to go to heaven is more important than anything else. You want to have a good mindset for passion in Bible study? Desire more than anything else to go to heaven. Paul said in Philippians 1, verse 21, for to me, to live is Christ, and to die is gain. Precious in the sight of the Lord is the death of his saints. Philippians 1, 21, Psalm 116, verse 15. Do you really want to go and be with Jesus? Jesus wants you to. Jesus said, I go to prepare a place for you. If I go and prepare a place for you, I will come again and receive you to myself, that where I am, there you may be also. In my Father's house are many mansions. Were it not so, I would have told you. Jesus wants us to come and live in heaven with him. But I've got to have that overriding desire. More than being popular, more than being wealthy, more than having all the things of this life, have a mindset to go to heaven. Now let's talk about some benefits. What are some things that will benefit you? I want you to see not just that we need to have that passion, but I want you to see the positive that comes from having a passion for Bible study. How is having a passion for Bible study going to benefit me and you in our lives? Number one, Bible study is going to bring you great joy in your life. Happy is the man who walks not and the counsel of the godly, nor sits in the seat of sinners, nor stands in the place of the scornful, but happy is the man whose delight is in the law of the Lord. You want to be happy? I'm talking about really happy, not just circumstance happy, but have a lasting happiness. Friend, you've got to have happiness in God and His Word. Think about these examples. Acts 16, verse 25. Paul and Silas are in Philippi, and they put in prison just simply for preaching the gospel. People told lies about them, said things that weren't true. They end up in prison, and the Bible says this, and they were in prison, and they were praying and singing hymns to God, and the prisoners were listening to them. They weren't moping. They weren't down. They didn't get to, no. They were worshiping God in that dungeon in Philippi. How'd they do that? They had true joy in Christ. You see, it's more blessed to give than it is to receive. If we realize giving ourselves to God is the greatest thing ever and the Bible study is only going to bring greater joy to our life, my friend, how wonderful that is. Now, let me talk to you about that joy for just a moment. That joy is connected in the Bible with knowing God and His will better. 1 John 5, verse 13, John said, these things we write to you. Here's one of the reasons the Bible was written. These things we write to you who believe in the name of the Son of God, that you may think you have eternal life. You may guess you've probably got eternal life. That you may know you have eternal life. The more I study my Bible, the closer I draw to God, the more equipped I am with His will, the more happy I'm going to be and joyous I'm going to be, because I'm confident in God's ability to save me and His ability to help me live as He wants me to live. Here's another one. What's a great benefit of Bible study? Bible study helps us to resist the devil's devices. 1 Peter 5, verse 8 says, be sober. Be vigilant. Why? Your adversary, the devil, walks about like a roaring lion, seeking whom he may devour. The fact that Satan is on the prowl, was on the prowl then, is on the prowl today, is still true. Jesus said to Peter, Simon, Simon, Satan desires to have you. Friend, I assure you, Satan wants every one of us today too. How do we defeat that? Just like Jesus did. When we have a knowledge of the Word of God in our life, when we're staying in tune with the Word of God, when we're studying, growing closer to God, hiding God's Word in our heart that we might not sin against Him, it's going to help resist the temptation of the devil. But when you think about that armor, that spiritual armor that we've been given to fight the good fight of faith and defend off the enemy, one of those pieces is a sword. What is that sword? And take up the sword of Spirit, which is the Word of God. Friend, it'll help us resist the devil and defeat his devices. And then thirdly, Bible study is only going to help you grow as a Christian. We want to be everything we can to serve the Lord and to give our lives to Him. To do that, we need to hunger. Blessed are those who hunger and thirst after righteousness. We need to have the mindset, just like a newborn baby, I'm going to grow by the pure milk of the Word. I'm never going to get stagnant. I'm not going to be like those in Revelation 3 who were lukewarm. Instead, I want to push forward and go onward and have the benefits of having a good Bible study in my life and in my heart. Friend, as we think about this idea, the great benefits of Bible study, please realize Bible study and the application of it, the greatest benefit we could ever tell you is Bible study and living it in your life every day is going to help us to save our soul. James 1:21, listen to these words again. James says that we're to put aside all filthiness and overflow of wickedness, get the filth and the sin out of your life, and replace it with something else. Receive with meekness the implanted word. You take that seed, which is the word of God, you put it in a good and honest heart, and the Bible says it's able to save our soul. Don't you want to go to heaven? More than anything in all the world, don't you want to live with God? Live with Jesus forever in that place where there's no pain, no death, no sorrow, no crying. All the former things have passed away. To be with God, to be with Jesus, to be with saints of old, to be free from the problems and pressures and temptations of this life. Don't you want that more than anything? Friend, what a great benefit then. Bible study, having a passion for Bible study is only going to aid you and help you in achieving that. And so if you're not a child of God, we encourage you today, won't you become one? Believe in Jesus with all your heart. John 8:24. Repent of past sin in your life. Luke 13:3. Confess him as Savior. Matthew 10:32-33. And be immersed in water for the forgiveness of your sins, Acts 2:38. And if you are a child of God, and maybe you've not been excited about Bible study, we hope today's lesson will encourage you to do that. And we hope you'll join us next time as we study more from God's Word. Today's closed captions are brought to you by Christian Family Bookstore in Chattanooga, Tennessee. 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You may have just joined our program and are wondering, what is the Gospel of Christ? The Gospel of Christ is an evangelistic work of the Churches of Christ with its whole aim to take the gospel to the whole world. We do that through TV, internet, free media, and streaming. Our motto truly is to take the whole gospel to the whole world, and we believe in having a book, chapter, and verse for everything we say and do. And unlike many religious programs today, we're concerned about lost souls, not your wallet.
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3: If I were to ask you how many churches exist in the world today, what would you say? You might say, I don't know, a lot, I guess. And you would certainly be correct with that answer. There are over 43,000 churches that exist in the world today. Now, I want you to think about how confusing that could be for a person who is seeking for the truth. Friend, may I respectfully tell you that God is not the author of confusion. If you open your Bible, you won't find 43,000 churches. You'll only find one. Jesus said in Matthew 16:18, "Upon this rock I will build my church." Dear friend, our invitation to you is this. Let's go back to the Bible and be what they were, Christians only and a part of the one church that Jesus promised to build.
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0: The wages of sin is death, Romans 6:23, which means eternal separation from God. Sin is a violation against God and causes mankind to lose fellowship with Him. God is absolutely holy and absolutely just, and He cannot overlook sin. There has to be punishment for sin, and that punishment is eternal separation from fellowship with God completely. The only way man can regain that fellowship is if he pays the just penalty for that sin. It doesn't matter what that sin is, the penalty is still the same. We have all lost our fellowship with God, and that cannot be restored unless we pay the penalty in full. But thankfully for us, God is rich in grace and mercy, and He doesn't want to see man suffer for all eternity. He wants man to have a chance to regain that fellowship, so He came up with a plan where man can have a hope of being reconciled without having to suffer an eternity of punishment. God was under no obligation to do this. There's nothing mankind can do to earn or pay for it. We don't in any way deserve it. Nothing man did compelled God to do this. And this means of reconciliation came at great personal expense for God, namely the life of His Son as a substitutionary death penalty for us. God could have washed His hands of mankind and walked away to leave mankind to His fate forever, and God would have been perfectly within His right to do so. He didn't owe man anything. Mankind got himself into this predicament all by himself without any help from God. God was absolutely blameless in all that man did. God had no obligations toward mankind whatsoever in this entire affair. So how do grace and works go together? Stay tuned to learn more.
1: God is an awesome God. He reigns from heaven above.
0: The Bible is God's word to mankind. It is a combination of His directions for how we should live, a history of the world, a story with a purpose, and a revelation of God. The Bible is the ultimate authority on God in all matters of the Christian life and salvation. We hope you will study along with our speaker, Larry Fife, as Churches of Christ present Bible Talk. Because God loves us so much, He graciously came up with a plan whereby man could be reconciled to Him and escape the penalty of sin. Grace can be illustrated as God reaching down from heaven towards sin-sick and doomed mankind with an offer of salvation. His motivation for doing this came entirely out of His love for mankind. You see, that's grace. Faith, as a comprehensive biblical term, represents man's response to God's gracious offer. We respond to God's grace by faith. Grace alone cannot save us, because if it did, then everyone living today would automatically have their tickets punched for the ride to heaven, no matter how they lived. We have to respond to God's gracious offer in order to receive the offer. The response we must give is represented in the Bible as faith. It is by grace that we are saved through faith, Ephesians 2 and verse 8. Neither grace or faith are mutually exclusive, meaning one does not rule or cannot cancel the other one out. Our salvation is not by grace only, because we must have faith. Salvation cannot be by faith only, because we must have grace. Salvation is made available by grace through faith. Two roles, two actions, two responses working together. God responded to our situation with grace. We respond to God's offer through faith. In order for either one of these to be of any benefit to us, we have to have both. Now, when we read on to Ephesians 2 and verse 9, we see another point that Paul makes in that context. Not of works, lest any man should boast. So how do works operate in our faith response? This is a very important question that needs to be answered, because there are a vast number of people who believe and teach that faith is really faith only and that no works are necessary. They support this teaching by saying that works do not save us. And within the proper context, they're absolutely right. Works don't save us. First of all, we need to define what a work is. A work is any mental or physical act that is intended to produce a result. The act of making a decision is a work. Even the mental exercise of believing something is a work. Believing something requires the intake of information upon which a decision is made. That is an act, which is intended to produce a result. The Bible even defines faith as a work. In First Thessalonians 1 and verse 3. Remembering without ceasing your work of faith and labor of love and patience of hope in our Lord Jesus Christ in the sight of God and our Father. And again in 2 Thessalonians 1:11, wherefore also we pray always for you that our God could count you worthy of his calling and fulfill all the good pleasure of his goodness and the work of faith with power. Faith is a work. Now for those who believe and teach that biblical faith means faith only and that we are saved by faith without works, this becomes a problem because if we are not saved by works, then we cannot be saved by faith, which is defined as a work in Scripture. So then how do we solve this problem? How can we be saved by faith, which is a work, but not saved by works? And the simple answer to this is that, yes, the Word of God does teach us that we are not saved by works, but it never says we can be saved without them. The understanding that not being saved by works and being saved without works is an assumption that is totally foreign to what the Word of God actually teaches us about faith and works. Our understanding of faith works must come from a comprehensive view of all that was written about them. Jesus declared in Matthew 7:21 that only the obedient would inherit eternal life. One cannot be obedient to Jesus without engaging in works. And there are more than one kind of works and more than one way which they are relevant to our salvation. Not all works are the same, and not all of them have the same application in regards to our salvation. So one must ask, in what way do my works save, and in what way do they not save me? First, the gift of God's grace, which is everything He did in order to secure a means and hope of salvation for mankind, cannot be bypassed by any work. God's grace cannot be taken away from or diminished by any human work. God's grace cannot be earned, paid for, or deserved by any human work. In that way, our works cannot save us. Our works cannot save us by going around God's grace. Second, God was under no obligation to provide man a means of salvation. He would have been perfectly well within his rights to just let us die. The entire plan of redemption for mankind was all set in place before the time began. 1 Peter 1:20. Notice what Paul writes in Romans 5 and verse 8. But God commendeth his love towards us in that while we were yet sinners, Christ died for us. No human work can add to or take away from that commitment. In that way, we are not saved by our works, and our works cannot save us by going around God's plan of salvation. Third, Jesus gave his life for us, Galatians 2:20. He died the death that we deserve, 1 John 2:2. No human work can make that sacrifice unnecessary. In that way, we are not saved by our works, and our works cannot save us by going around the blood of Christ. Fourth, Jesus said in John 14:6, I am the way, the truth, and the life. No man cometh unto the Father but by me. No human work can bypass Christ and get us to the Father. In that way, we are not saved by works. Fifth, we were dead in our sins before we came to Christ, Colossians 2:13. He purchased us with His own blood, Acts 20:28. We were purchased with a price, 1 Corinthians 6:20. We are therefore His possession, Ephesians 1:14. We were dead, now we are alive. The cost was Jesus' blood here. We belong to God. He is rightfully entitled to everything that we do. Every work we engage in rightfully belongs to Him. Our works are not solely ours to decide what to do with. There's nothing that we can do that will buy us back from God. We have nothing to offer that does not already belong to Him. In that way, our works cannot save us. We must remember that faith is a work. 1 Thessalonians 1 thing, remembering without ceasing your work of faith and labor of love and patience of hope in our Lord Jesus Christ in the sight of God our Father. And then again in 2 Thessalonians 1:11, wherefore also we pray always for you that our God would count you worthy of his calling and fulfill all the good pleasure of his goodness and the work of faith with good power, or rather with power. The inspired Apostle Paul defined faith as a work. The work of faith is our shield, Ephesians 6:16. Above all, taking the shield of faith, wherewith you shall be able to quench all the fiery darts of the wicked. Using our faith as a shield is a work of faith. We cannot use our faith as a shield and quench the darts of the wicked without engaging in a work. Using our faith as a shield requires a decision to do so and then act of doing it. God does not owe us anything when we do this. We don't deserve God's grace, nor can we merit our salvation by making our faith a shield. We have not bypassed Jesus with the work of faith. We have not added to nor taken away from God's grace with this act in any way, shape, or form. The work of faith is both a sacrifice and service. In Philippians 2:17 it says, "Yea, and if I be offered upon the sacrifice and service of your faith, I joy and rejoice with you all." Sacrifices are things we have to give up. Service is something we do for one another and for those outside Christ. We cannot engage in a faith that sacrifices and serves without doing something. A faith without sacrifice and service would be a faith that is missing these works. James wrote in chapter 2 and verse 14, "What doth it profit, my brethren, though a man say he hath faith and have not works? Can faith save him?" This was a rhetorical question that had the implied answer of no. It is not possible for faith alone to be a sacrifice and a service. It is not possible for faith to be a sacrifice and a service without works. The work of faith, therefore, includes the work of sacrifice and service. Well, that being said, this work of faith does not merit us salvation. It doesn't pay for it. It cannot add anything to what God has done for us. It cannot save us apart from the sacrifice of Jesus Christ. In these ways, our work of faith through sacrifice and service cannot save us. The work of faith is a walk. 2 Corinthians 5:7, "For we walk by faith, not by sight." Ephesians 2:10, "For we are His workmanship, created in Christ Jesus, unto good works, which God hath before ordained that we should walk in them." And Colossians 2:6, "As ye have therefore received Christ Jesus the Lord, so walk ye in Him." The work of faith includes a walk. A walk is a way of life lived. It's not possible to walk a way of life without engaging in a work. Our work of faith must include our walk, our way of life. This work is not meritorious, meaning we don't deserve eternal life, nor have we earned it. It cannot get us into heaven apart from Jesus Christ, nor can it make His sacrifice for us unnecessary. There are ways in which our walk of faith cannot save us, but this does not mean that our walk of faith is not necessary. James wrote in James 2:17, "Even so faith, if it hath not work, is dead, being alone." James says that a faith without works is alone and dead. James made it clear in verse 14 that a faith without the walk will not save us. The work of faith is also a trial. 1 Peter 1:7 says that the trial of your faith being much more precious than of gold that perisheth, though it be tried with fire, might be found unto praise and honor and glory at the appearing of Jesus Christ. A trial is a test of faith, of patience, or stamina through subjection to suffering or temptation. We cannot endure the trial of faith without doing something. Yea, a man may say, "Thou hast faith, and I have works. Show me thy faith without thy works, and I will show thee my faith by my works." James 2:18.

in the presence of many witnesses. Fighting requires defensive and offensive actions. We have to defend and carry the truth of God's word to the lost. One cannot engage in a fight without doing something. Fighting the good fight of faith requires action. Thou believest that there is one God, thou doest well. The devils also believe and tremble. But wilt thou know, O vain man, that faith without works is dead? James 2:19-20. James declared that a faith with no works is basically a dead faith. In James 2:14, he made it clear that faith only would not save. A dead faith cannot produce a living soul. Fighting the good fight of faith is a work. Does this work of faith merit God's salvation? No. Will this work of faith make Jesus' sacrifice on the cross for our sins unnecessary? No. Will this work of faith repay God what it cost Him to offer us salvation? No way. There are ways in which our fight of faith cannot save us. There are things that our works simply cannot do, and we need to know this in order to have the proper mindset or attitude about them. Biblical faith is a shield. Faith is a sacrifice. Faith is a service. Faith is a walk. Faith is a trial. Faith is a fight. Therefore, faith must be a work. Works cannot earn or merit us salvation, but we can't be saved without them. Jesus again declared in Matthew 7:21, "Not everyone that saith unto me, Lord, Lord, shall enter into the kingdom of heaven, but he that doeth the will of my Father which is in heaven." Since we cannot get into the kingdom of God without doing His will, then we know that we can't get there without works. Works cannot compel God to offer man a means of reconciliation, but we cannot be reconciled without them. Paul wrote in Titus 3:5, "Not by works of righteousness which we have done, but according to His mercy He saved us by the washing of regeneration and the renewing of the Holy Ghost." God implemented the plan of redemption all on His own without any help or motivation from us whatsoever. Works cannot place us in a position where we can boast of our salvation. Ephesians 2:8-9 reads, "For by grace are you saved through faith, and that not of yourselves, it is a gift of God, not of works, lest any man should boast." Works can never be used to make us prideful, but we cannot be saved without them. Works cannot replace Jesus on the cross, but we cannot be saved without them. Works cannot bypass Jesus to gain access to the Father, but we can't access Him without them. Works cannot repay what it cost God to save us, but we cannot be saved without them. Paul writes in 1 Corinthians 6:20, "For ye are bought with a price, therefore glorify God in your body and in your spirit, which are God's." The price that was paid for us has nothing whatsoever to do with our works. Works cannot repay that debt, but we certainly cannot be saved without them. Paul wrote in 2 Timothy 1:8-9, "God who hath saved us and called us with an holy calling, not according to our works, but according to His own purpose and grace, which was given us in Christ Jesus before the world began." You see, God's grace was given to us through Christ Jesus. That decision was made before time began. Nothing that we can possibly do can change that, add to it, or take away from it. But that does not mean works or obedience to God is not necessary. Notice 2 Thessalonians 1:7-9. "And to you who are troubled, rest with us. When the Lord Jesus shall be revealed from heaven with His mighty angels, in flaming fire taking vengeance on them that know not God and that obey not the gospel of our Lord Jesus Christ, who shall be punished with everlasting destruction from the presence of the Lord and from the glory of His power." We cannot obey the gospel without working. It's just not possible. Those who obey not or fail to obey will be punished forever. Faith without obedience leads to destruction, period. Faith without works is dead. James 2:20-22. "But wilt thou know, O vain man, that faith without works is dead? Was not Abraham our father justified by works when he had offered Isaac his son upon the altar? Seest thou how faith wrought with his works, and by works was faith made perfect? We have looked at a lot of things that works cannot do, so let's take a little more time and look at some of the things the Word of God says works can do.
First, let's notice the work of obeying, that Jesus makes

us wise. Notice Matthew 7:24. Therefore, whosoever heareth these sayings of mine and doeth them, I will liken unto him a wise man, which built his house upon a rock. Failing to obey Jesus makes us foolish. Matthew 7:26-27. And everyone that heareth these sayings of mine and doeth them not shall be likened unto a foolish man which built his house upon the sand. And the rain descended, and the floods came, and the winds blew, and beat upon that house, and it fell, and great was the fall of it. Works of obedience to God demonstrate our love for Him. Notice John 14:23-24. Jesus answered and said unto him, If a man love me, he will keep my words, and my Father's will love him. And we will come unto him and make our abode with him. Works of disobedience to God demonstrate that we do not love God. John 14:24 reads, He that loveth me not, keepeth not my sayings, and the word which you hear is not mine, but the Father's which sent me. Those who work righteousness are accepted by God. Notice Acts 10:35. But in every nation, he that feareth him and worketh righteousness is accepted of him. You see, works of obedience make us servants of righteousness. Know ye not that to whom ye yield yourselves servants to obey, his servants ye are to whom ye obey, whether of sin unto death or of obedience unto righteousness, Romans 6:16. Works of righteousness make us righteous. Little children, let no man deceive you. He that doeth righteousness is righteous, even as he is righteous, 1 John 3:7. Failure to work righteousness results in our not being of God. In this, the children of God are manifest in the children of the devil. Whosoever doeth not righteousness is not of God, neither he that loveth not his brother, 1 John 3:10. If we fail to work obedience to God's commandments and claim we know him, then we're liars with no truth in us. He that saith, I know him and keepeth not his commandments, is a liar, and the truth is not in him, 1 John 2:4. Those who do work obedience to God's commandments are in God, also have God perfected within them. Those who work obedience have purified their souls. Seeing you have purified your souls and obeying the truth through the Spirit unto feigning love of the brethren, see that you love one another with a pure heart fervently, 1 Peter 1:22. Works of obedience will help us seek for glory and honor and immortality and eternal life, Romans 2:6-7. Who will render to every man according to his deeds to them, or to them by who, by patient continuance and well-doing, seek for glory and honor and immortality, eternal life. Failure to obey will result in condemnation. But unto them that are contentious and do not obey the truth, but obey unrighteousness, indignation and wrath, tribulation and anguish upon every soul of man that doeth evil, of the Jew first and also the Gentile, Romans 2:8-9. Those who do good will be resurrected to eternal life, while those who do evil will be resurrected to condemnation. Marvel not at this, for the hour is coming in which all that are in the grave shall hear his voice, and shall come forth, they that have done good unto the resurrection of life, and they that have done evil unto the resurrection of damnation, John 5:28-29. Obedience to Jesus Christ, resulting in him being the author of our eternal salvation, Hebrews 5:9. Good works result in good things. Bad works result in bad things. But one thing we must never forget is that no matter what good we may do in life, our works do not promote God to offer us salvation. They cannot pay for it. They cannot earn it. No matter what good we may do, we don't deserve it. We can't work our way to heaven without Christ. We can't work enough to get around the need for his death on the cross of Calvary. You see, those are things that works can never do, and we must always keep that in mind. We can never work enough to gain an eternal inheritance in heaven apart from God's grace and our faith. But on the other side of the coin, we also can't get to heaven without works either. If we want to be saved, we're going to have to work for something that we can never earn, never pay for, never merit, never deserve, and never get apart from God's grace. I stand amazed at how man responded when confronted about doing right. Some think they have the right to ignore what the Lord said and just rely on his grace to take care of them. Others seek to minimize obedience by saying that devotion to keeping his commandments is legalism and seeking salvation by works. In spite of such efforts to turn attention away from the biblical emphasis rather on obeying God,
The truth is that God ties our spiritual blessings and our hope of heaven to keeping the commandments He tells us. To enter into life, keep the commandments. Jesus told the young man who asked about salvation, if you want to enter into life, keep the commandments, Matthew 19:14. The Lord tied salvation to obedience. Who has the right to untie it? To love Jesus, keep the commandments. Hear the Master. If you love me, Jesus said, keep my commandments, John 14:15. You see, love is shown by obedience. Now, who said that keeping His commandments is seeking salvation by legalistic works? To abide in Jesus' love, keep the commandments. If you keep my commandments, you will abide in my love, just as I have kept my Father's commandments and abide in His love, John 15:10. But what if I ignore His commandments? To know the Lord, that we know the Lord, we keep His commandments. People sometimes ask, do you know the Lord as your personal Savior? The Bible says, by this we know that we know Him if we keep His commandments, John 2:3. When we think of salvation of our souls, the most important question of life, that we must not look to an inward feeling. The test is whether we are doing what He says, what the Bible says. John says that every person who simply says that he knows the Lord and does not obey Him is what? Is a liar, 1 John 2:4. To have prayers answered, keep the commandments. John described the blessings of answered prayers as it is in relation to obedience. Whatever we ask, we receive from Him because we keep His commandments, 1 John 3:22. The word, because, used in this verse, joins answering of prayers to listening to the Lord. Before He listens to us, we must listen to Him. To love God, we keep His commandments. This is the love of God, that we keep His commandments, 1 John 5:3. Think of how many, when asked, will say that they love the Lord. Is it not what they say? It's what they do. May we never be guilty of minimizing obedience. Jesus is the author of eternal salvation to those that obey Him. It is the key that opens the door to our salvation today. I pray this lesson has helped you in some way to understand how grace and works go together. Thank you for tuning in today, and may God richly bless you in your walk with Him. Do you have questions about the Bible? Are you searching for a place to worship God like you find in the Bible? Do you have questions about your eternity? Would you like to know more about God's plan for you? Let me encourage you to visit a Church of Christ near you today. If you're interested in learning more about the Lord's Church, we also offer free material. For more information, or if you would like to have a transcript or copy of today's program, whether audio or video, please go to our website at www.bible-talk.org or email us at bible.talk@bible-talk.org. You can also write to us at Bible Talk, P.O. Box 40, Fayette, Alabama, 35555. Simply include the program number, and we'll be happy to send that to you free of charge. Thank you again for tuning in today, and may God bless you richly in your walk with Him.

0: At the 11th of Leviticus, God required of the ancient people Israel to be holy as he was holy. The requirement was repeated at 1 Peter 1. When we have answered the call to holiness, we have separated ourselves from the carnal world and become reserved unto God for God's purposes. Those who have done so have become sanctified and are known as saints. Holy, saint, and sanctified are all forms of the same word. We are taught at the 12th of Hebrews that no man will see the Lord without holiness, and that diligence is required so that one fail not of the grace of God. Perhaps two important things are being taught to us here. First of all, though a man is saved by divine grace, he is still called unto holiness. Secondly, it is with diligence that he develop and maintain the holiness to which he is called, lest he fail to receive God's grace. It is by diligence in holiness and by the grace of God that a man may one day dwell with his Maker.
1: Israel had been in Egypt for 430 years, waiting for God to bring them out to the promised land. During this time, they multiplied into a great nation and were oppressed by the king of Egypt. And God raised up Moses to deliver them. But his initial attempts to deliver Israel failed. Aaron's rod turned into a serpent and swallowed the rods of the magicians. But still, Pharaoh refused to let the people go. But God would not take no for an answer. He would send Moses to Pharaoh 9 more times to convince the king to free Israel. But we learn that Moses' continued attempts to deliver Israel also failed. Stay tuned. We'll be back in just a moment.

Moses' continued attempts to deliver Israel failed, even though this time God would perform much greater signs than before. He would send one horrible plague after another upon Egypt. But with each plague, the hard-hearted king will continually refuse to let Israel go. The first of these is water becomes blood. Look at chapter 7 in your Bibles in the book of Exodus, and I want to read a little bit about this. Exodus chapter 7, beginning in verse 19. Then the Lord spoke to Moses, "Say to Aaron, take your rod and stretch out your hand over the waters of Egypt, over their streams, over their rivers, over their ponds, and over all their pools of water, that they may become blood. And there shall be blood throughout all the land of Egypt, both in buckets of wood and pitchers of stone." And Moses said, or rather, and Moses and Aaron did so, just as the Lord commanded. So he lifted up the rod and struck the waters that were in the river in the sight of Pharaoh and in the sight of his servants. And all the waters that were in the river were turned to blood. The fish that were in the river died. The river stank, and the Egyptians could not drink the water of the river. And so there was blood throughout all the land of Egypt. Can you imagine the terrible smell? And what it would be like to have blood coming out of your faucets? This must have been awful for the Egyptians. And who could deny that this was the power of God? This should have convinced the king by reminding him of the many Hebrew boys the Egyptians had thrown into the Nile 80 years ago at the birth of Moses, and how they're responsible for their blood. But I didn't expect what came next. Read with me verse 22. Then the magicians of Egypt did so with their enchantments, and Pharaoh's heart grew hard, and he did not heed them as the Lord had said. Once again, the magicians were able to simulate the power of Aaron's rod, at least to some extent. Since all the water was already turned to blood by Aaron, where did the magicians find water to turn to blood? Well, perhaps the same place the Egyptians found it, by digging around the river. You see, in verse number 24, it says, "So all the Egyptians dug all around the river for water to drink, because they could not drink the water of the river." You had a little red coloring, and this was just enough for the king to dismiss the power of God so that the plague of blood didn't change his mind at all. But if I were the king, I would have wanted my magicians to turn the blood back into water. Of course, they could not do this because they did not have the power of God like Moses and Aaron. Now, all that lasted 7 days, but then came the frogs. Read with me in chapter 8, verse 3 and verse 4. "So the river shall bring forth frogs abundantly, which shall go up and come into your house, into your bedroom, on your bed, into the houses of your servants, on your people, into your ovens, and into your kneading bowls. And the frogs shall come up on you, on your people, and on all your servants." Can you imagine the screaming and the jumping and the running going on when that happened? I don't know about you, but just one frog in the bed would get me up really quick. I'm not at all surprised to read that the magicians were able to imitate this miracle of God. It would have been an easy trick for them now, since there were already plenty of frogs at their disposal. If they really have the power of God, let's see them get rid of the frogs. The king didn't ask them to get rid of the frogs, but he did want Moses and Aaron to ask God to get rid of them. And that tells me that he really knew who had the power. It was not his magicians. It was the Lord, Yahweh. Read with me verse 13 and verse 14 of Exodus 8. "The Lord did according to the word of Moses, and the frogs died out of the houses and out of the courtyards and out of the fields. They gathered them together in heaps, and the land stank." From dead fish to dead frogs,
Did that do it for the king? No. Read with me chapter 8 in verse number 15. But when Pharaoh saw that there was relief, he hardened his heart and did not heed them as the Lord had said. Isn't that just like so many people who make deals with God? They say, just take away my problems and I'll obey you. But then they never follow through. The king hardened his heart. Again, he refused to let Israel go in disobedience to the commandment of God. It's not as though the king didn't know better. God had sufficiently warned him, and he had made himself known to the king with great power. There was no excuse for the king's disobedience. But God's not finished with him yet. There are more plagues to come. Next, the lice. Look with me again in chapter 8, verse 16 and 17. So the Lord said to Moses, say to Aaron, stretch out your rod and strike the dust of the land so that it may become lice throughout all the land of Egypt. And they did so. For Aaron stretched out his hand with his rod and struck the dust of the earth, and it became lice on man and beast. All the dust of the land became lice throughout all the land of Egypt. Imagine the itching and the scratching going on that day. This was one that the magicians could not find in their bag of tricks. And they had to acknowledge that it was the finger of God, as it says in verse 19. But the king continued in his stubbornness and refused to listen. So God sent swarms of flies. Read with me in chapter 8, verse 21. Or else, if you will not let my people go, behold, I will send swarms of flies on you and your servants, on your people, and into your houses. The houses of the Egyptians shall be full of swarms of flies, and also the ground on which they stand. And in that day, I'll set apart the land of Goshen in which my people dwell, that no swarms of flies shall be there, in order that you may know that I am the Lord in the midst of the land. I'll make a difference between my people and your people. Tomorrow this sign shall be. And the Lord did so. Thick swarms of flies came into the house of Pharaoh, into his servants' houses, and into all the land of Egypt. This land was corrupted because of the swarms of flies. No, this was not a good day for a picnic, even indoors. The Hebrew here may refer to a multitude of various kinds of pets, such as flies, mosquitoes, cockroaches, beetles, gnats, bees, wasps, hornets, scorpions, serpents. They fly, they bite, they sting and destroy clothes and books and plants and everything. Flies are common in Egypt. Swarms are often brought by the south wind, and they irritate the men and they irritate the animals alike, and often carry with them the germs of contagious diseases. The worship of flies, particularly of the beetle, was a prominent part of the religion of the ancient Egyptians. The employment of these winged deities to chastise them must have been painful and humiliating to the Egyptians, while it must at the same time have strengthened the faith of the Israelites in the God of their fathers as the only object of worship. The king wasn't ready to let Israel go, but he was ready to negotiate a compromise and let them worship God there in the land of Egypt. But Moses knew that this would offend the Egyptians, and they would stone them for it. And so Pharaoh told them that they would go out. They could go out, but not very far. But when God removed every last one of these troublesome insects, the king hardened his heart again and would not let them go. Then God set the day for the next plague, pestilence. Look in chapter 9 of Exodus. Let's read verses 3 through 5.
Behold, the hand of the Lord will be on your cattle in the field, on the horses, on the donkeys, on the camels, on the oxen, and on the sheep, a very severe pestilence. And the Lord will make a difference between the livestock of Israel and the livestock of Egypt, so nothing shall die of all that belongs to the children of Israel. Then the Lord appointed a set time, saying, tomorrow the Lord will do this thing in the land. So all would know this was not just a coincidence, but the work of God. He identified the day of the plague and the persons it would come upon. All the livestock of Egypt, all the livestock of the Egyptians died, but not even one of those that belonged to Israel. Still, the king wouldn't let them go. Next, God sends bulls. Look at chapter 9, beginning in verse number 8. So the Lord said to Moses and Aaron, take for yourselves handfuls of ashes from a furnace, and let Moses scatter it toward the heavens in the sight of Pharaoh. And it will become fine dust in all the land of Egypt, and it will cause bulls that break out and sores on man and beast throughout all the land of Egypt. You know, that just hurts thinking about it, doesn't it? The magicians could not stand it, but the Lord hardened the heart of Pharaoh, and God sends another plague, the plague of hail. God wants the king to know that there's no one like him in all the earth. Read with me verse number 14 of chapter 9. For at this time I'll send all my plagues to your very heart, and on your servants, and on your people, that you may know that there is none like me in all the earth. Oh, God could have destroyed the Egyptians all at once, but he raised up Pharaoh who would defy him, just so he could show his power and have his name declared in all the earth. Tomorrow God would send down hail upon Egypt, the likes of which they had never seen before. Look in chapter 9, and let's go to verse number 23. And Moses stretched out his rod toward heaven, and the Lord sent thunder and hail, and fire darted to the ground, and the Lord rained hail on the land of Egypt. So there was hail and fire mingled with the hail, so very heavy that there was none like it in all the land of Egypt since it became a nation. And the hail struck throughout the whole land of Egypt, all that was in the field, both man and beast. And the hail struck every herb of the field and broke every tree of the field. Only in the land of Goshen, where the children of Israel were, there was no hail. I know we always do things bigger in Texas, but I don't think we've ever had a hailstorm like that one. It got Pharaoh's attention. I've sinned, he confessed. And he finally cries, uncle, no more, it's enough, he said. But as Moses raised his hands to God and the thunder, hail, and rain stopped, once again, the king hardened his heart and would not let the people go. And so, God sends locusts. Yes, in chapter 10, we see where God told Moses that he hardened Pharaoh's heart so he could show these mighty signs, and they could tell of them to their children and grandchildren, and they could know that he is the Lord Yahweh. I could just see those grandkids with eyes wide open hearing Grandpa tell them this big tale. But it was not just a big story. It really happened. Moses warned the king of the coming locusts. And though the attendants of the king, not wanting to suffer another plague, were ready to let Israel go, Pharaoh cursed Moses and Aaron, had them thrust from his presence. Read with me here in chapter 10, verse 14 and 15. And the locusts went up over all the land of Egypt and rested on all the territory of Egypt. They were very severe
Previously, there had been no such locusts as they, nor shall there be such after them. For they covered the face of the whole earth, so that the land was darkened, and they ate every herb of the land, and all the fruit of the trees which the hail had left. So there remained nothing green on the trees or on the plants of the field throughout all the land of Egypt. Just like last time, the king confesses his sin and begs for forgiveness. But when God blows every last one of the locusts away into the Red Sea, the Lord hardened his heart, and he did not let the people go. Read with me in chapter 10, verse 21. Then the Lord said to Moses, "Stretch out your hand toward heaven, that there may be darkness over the land of Egypt, darkness which may even be felt." So Moses stretched out his hand toward heaven, and there was thick darkness in all the land of Egypt 3 days. They did not see one another, nor did anyone rise from his place for 3 days, but all the children of Israel had light in their dwellings. Imagine stuck in Carlsbad cabins for 3 days. That's creepy. It's scary, isn't it? God proved his superiority over the gods of Egypt and their greatest fears. The king is desperate, and he tries to negotiate a compromise with Moses. Look at verse number 24. Then Pharaoh called to Moses and said, "Go, serve the Lord. Only let your flocks and your herds be kept back. Let your little ones also go with you." But Moses refused. The Lord hardened the king's heart. "Get away," he told Moses, "and see my face no more." That's what we read in verse 28. This was a self-fulfilled prophecy that Moses quickly confirms. Moses said, "I'll never see your face again." Before storming out, he told the king that there was going to be one final plague and that he would let Israel go. Look at chapter 11 in verse number 1. And the Lord said to Moses, "I will bring one more plague on Pharaoh and on Egypt. Afterward, he will let you go from here. And when he lets you go, he will surely drive you out of here altogether." And in verse 8, "And all these your servants shall come down to me and bow down to me, saying, 'Get out,' and all the people who follow you. After that, I will go out." And then he went out from Pharaoh in great anger. We'll have to look at that next week. God is patient with us all, but one day, time will run out for us all. Look with me in your Bibles, in 2 Peter chapter 3. Because Peter reminds us of God's patience towards us and how he is waiting for us to turn to him, to get right with him, before it is everlastingly too late. Yes, God is patient with us all, but yes, one day time will run out for us all. 2 Peter chapter 3. Let's read it together. Let me begin in verse number 8. Here it says, "But beloved, do not forget this one thing, that with the Lord one day is as 1,000 years, and 1,000 years as one day. The Lord is not slack concerning his promise, as some count slackness, but is long-suffering toward us, not willing that any should perish, but that all should come to repentance. But the day of the Lord will come as a thief in the night, in which the heavens will pass away with a great noise, and the elements will melt with fervent heat. Both the earth and the works that are in it will be burned up. And therefore, since all these things will be dissolved, what manner of persons ought you to be in holy conduct and godliness?" Will you, like Pharaoh, grow harder and suffer over and over again and again because you refuse to listen to God? Or will you submit to God's will for your life and know the blessings of his deliverance?

I'd like to thank you for watching the program today. Our interest in our viewers with regard to our program is about eternal salvation. It's not about money. It's not about anything like that. We're interested in your soul. The Bible says that for a person to be saved, they have to first of all believe in Jesus Christ. Not just believe in Him generally. You must believe that He is indeed the Son of God. He said, "Except you believe that I am He, you will die in your sins," John 8, verse 24. But He also said that a person must repent of sins. That means to change your mind about your sinful past and to decide to change your action and live for God. "Except you repent," Jesus said, "you will perish," Luke chapter 13, verse 3. The Apostle Paul said that God commands all men everywhere to repent, Acts 17 and 30. The Bible also teaches us that in order to be saved, we have to be willing to verbally confess to others our faith in Jesus Christ. Paul wrote to the Romans in Romans 10:10, "With the mouth, confession is made unto salvation." But even that is not enough, because the Bible also teaches that a person must be immersed in water to have their sins washed away by the blood of Christ. Peter said on the day of Pentecost to those who asked what they must do to be saved, "Repent, and let every one of you be baptized in the name of Jesus Christ for the remission of sins," Acts 2, verse 38. Jesus said, "He who believes and is baptized will be saved," Mark 16 and verse 16. When a person does that, they don't earn their salvation, but that's the moment at which the blood of Christ washes sins. Revelation 1:5 tells us that it is the blood of Jesus that washes away our sins. Acts 22:16 tells us, "When the blood washes, arise and be baptized and wash away your sins, calling on the name of the Lord." I hope that you'll study these things for yourself to see if these things be so, just like those noble Bereans in Acts 17 and verse 11. And I hope and pray that if you've not obeyed the gospel, that you will before it's eternally too late. We'd love to hear from you here at the Truth in Love. Let me encourage you to contact us with your questions, comments, or requests at the Truth in Love, P.O. 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And please, join us next time right here on The Truth in Love.

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0: have questions? The Bible has answers. This program, overseen by the Phillips Street Church of Christ, is dedicated to answering your questions with God's Word. 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
1: Hello, everyone, and welcome once again to A Bible Answer. My name is Mike McDaniel, and I'm the evangelist of the Central Church of Christ in Caruthersville, Missouri. This program is brought to you under the oversight of the elders of the Phillips Street Church of Christ in Dyersburg, Tennessee, and 42 congregations of the Churches of Christ all throughout this region who financially support this program to bring it to you. You'll see their names at the end of our program today, and we hope that you'll worship with them whenever you might have the opportunity and be in their area. Now, we have three gospel preachers with us to serve as our panelists today. We'll have them introduce themselves to you at this time.
2: My name is Andy Brewer, and I preach for the Phillips Street Church of Christ in Dyersburg, Tennessee.
3: 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I preach for the Front Street Church of Christ in Milan, Tennessee.
4: My name is Terrence Mannis. I preach for the Truro Road Church of Christ in Obion, Tennessee.
1: Again, we're grateful for these brethren being with us today. Our first question today goes to Brother Mannis. Brother Mannis, is restitution essential to repentance? Brother Mannis.
4: First of all, the short answer to that question is yes. Restitution is essential to repentance. For one who has sinned to return to God, he must acknowledge that he has sinned. He must change his mind. He is now sorry that he sinned against God. He now resolved that he's going to do God's will. Repentance is absolutely necessary in order to be saved. Acts 17, verse 30 and 31. True repentance follows through with the change of mind, and then one must make restitution where it is possible. For the fruits of repentance requires more than just deciding to do right next time or to never do that again. To the extent possible, we must attempt to go back and to correct the harmful effects of our sins on other people. Ezekiel 33 in verse number 14 and 15. Again, when I say unto the wicked, thou shalt surely die, if he turn from his sin and do that which is lawful and right, if the wicked restore the pledge, give that which he hath robbed, walk in the statutes of life without committing iniquity, he shall surely live, and he shall not die. One who was wicked must not only walk in the statutes, but also return what he stole. The law of Moses sometimes demanded one repay one-fifth more than they stole, Leviticus 6 and verses 1 through 5. Sometimes one must pay double what they defrauded, Leviticus 22, Exodus 22 and verses 4 and verses 7 and 9. Sometimes one must repay four times the amount which was wrongfully taken, Exodus 22 and verse 1. When we go to Luke chapter 19 and verse 8, we see that Jesus went to Zacchaeus' house, says, salvation has come to thy house today. And Zacchaeus stood as he conversated with our Lord and said unto the Lord, behold, Lord, the half of my goods I give to the poor. And if I have taken anything from any man by false accusation, I restore him fourfold. Zacchaeus was a publican, which means he was a tax collector. He worked for the Roman government. He was the chief republican, probably over other tax collectors. The Jews considered tax collectors as traitors and sinners in that day. Zacchaeus' willingness to repent was evident from his new benevolent attitude. Zacchaeus said if he had taken anything, he determined to return the taxes charged wrongfully. He was willing to make it right. This can be a difficult principle to apply because sometimes the effect of sin cannot be undone. For example, murder. If we take a person's life, there's no way we can restore that life back. But it is a biblical principle that must be accomplished to the extent possible. In Proverbs chapter 6 and verses 30 and 31, men do not despise a thief if he steals to satisfy the soul, his soul when he is hungry. But if he be found, he shall restore sevenfold. He shall give all the substance of his house. And then we go to Philemon 17 and 19, when the Apostle Paul was sending Onesimus back to his master. And Paul had converted him after he had ran away from his master. And Onesimus was being sent back by Paul to Philemon by the Apostle Paul. And Paul says in verse number 17 to Philemon, if thou count me therefore a partner, receive him as myself. Paul says he left as a servant, but I'm going to send him back as a brother. If he have wronged thee, Paul says, if Onesimus had wronged Philemon in any kind of way, if he have owed thee aught, Paul said, put that on my account. I, Paul, have written it with my own hand. I will repay it, he says. So what does that teach us? Well, Paul realized that if Onesimus had done anything wrong, if he owed Philemon anything, Paul was willing to make restitution for what was wrongfully done, whatever the case might be. So yes, restitution is a biblical principle, and it must be made to the extent possible. If you take someone's possession, by way of example, their vehicle, and then you say you have repented, but you keep driving it. Now, you haven't made restitution. Matter of fact, you haven't even repented if you keep driving it. You've got to return that which was taken to make things completely right. It must be restored back to the rightful owner. I think we can understand that restitution is essential to repentance. When we have the opportunity to do so, we need to make things completely right. We thank you for the question.
1: Thank you. I was thinking about the Philippian jailer. You know, he could not remove the stripes from the backs of Paul and Silas. But what did he do? He washed their stripes, didn't he? He did what he could. He made restitution as far as he could. Brother Gus Nichols used this illustration. He said a man had been getting groceries from a store on credit. And one day he told the store owner, oh, I've turned over a new leaf. I have repented. And from this day forward, I shall not purchase anything on credit from your store anymore. I'm reformed, and I'm sorry for what I've done in the past, and I ask your forgiveness. But you know that store owner was very much justified in not accepting that man's so-called repentance, because he hadn't truly repented. Because his repentance was not accompanied and demonstrated by restitution. He didn't pay back what he owed. That was necessary, wasn't it? And so, as Brother Massey said, repentance requires restitution, whether it involves somebody's groceries or somebody else's car, as he said, or somebody else's spouse, too. And, you know, a lot of people didn't have a problem understanding restitution and its connection to repentance until the controversy over marriage, divorce, and remarriage. When we sin, God desires us to repent. Brother Brewer, we have this question. Does Acts 20 and verse 7 have reference to the Lord's Supper? If so, they did need it on the first day of the week. Brother Brewer.
2: Well, I'm not exactly sure what the thought process behind the question was, but yes, Acts 20 and verse 7 most definitely is referring to the Lord's Supper, and we know this because of the context of the timeline. And so for just a minute, take a trip with me through Acts, the first few verses of Acts chapter 20, and let's see exactly what's going on. When the chapter begins, Paul was in Ephesus, but he had to leave Ephesus quickly because of a riot. And it says in verse 1 that when he left Ephesus, he went to Macedonia. Well, after that, he headed to Greece, where he stayed there for 3 months, verses 2 and 3. And then from Greece, he started sailing towards Syria before he decided to head back to Macedonia in verse number 4 or verse number 3. Then after meeting up with some companions in verse 4, they sailed away from Macedonia after the Passover, it says in verse number 6. And we learn from later in the chapter that Paul's thought process through this whole journey was that he wanted to get back to Jerusalem in time for Pentecost. And so he was kind of in a hurry, okay? So Pentecost took place 50 days after the Passover. The law stipulated it was 7 weeks plus one day. And so he had 50 days from the Passover to get back to Jerusalem. You know, to us, that wouldn't be a big deal, but you've got to understand, Paul wasn't working with the modern transportation like we are. He couldn't just hop on a plane and get back to Jerusalem. It was going to take some time for him to do so. And so when you get down to verses 6 and following, you find out that he got into Troas after 5 days. And there in verses 6 and 7, he stayed there for 7 days. Why? Why in the world did Paul, when he was in such a hurry to get back to Jerusalem in time for the Pentecost, why did he stay in Troas for 7 days? Well, because he wanted to be able to meet with brethren. And from what we can tell, he got into Troas on a Monday, but he knew he wouldn't have the opportunity to meet with them until, at least collectively all together, perhaps until the next first day of the week. And so he stayed there for 7 days so he would have the opportunity to assemble with the disciples and worship with them. And as verse number 7 says, break bread or observe the Lord's Supper. You do see the words break bread in other contexts in the New Testament. That phrase can be used in reference to simply sharing a meal together. But it seems quite obvious that Acts chapter 20 and verse 7 is referring to something much more than just sharing a common meal. Paul could have done that any day. He didn't have to wait in Troas for 7 days to just share a common meal with the disciples there. He waited there 7 days because he wanted to worship with them on the first day of the week. And so the breaking of bread in verse 7 would just simply be in reference to the observing of the Lord's Supper. So yes, the breaking of bread is a reference to the Lord's Supper, and it did occur on the first day of the week. I'm not exactly sure why. I wish the questioner had in their question explained their thought process behind it not being on the first day of the week, but the verse clearly says that they did this on the first day of the week, just as we are commanded to do throughout the New Testament. And so I hope that going through Acts 20 has helped in understanding both the what the breaking of bread was, the reference to the fact that it was the Lord's Supper, and the fact that it was something that they observed on the first day of the week, because that's what the verse clearly says. So thanks so much.
1: 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Back now to Brother Taylor, we have this question. Of whom was Paul speaking in 2 Corinthians 12, 2 and 3, and what is the third heaven? Brother Taylor.
3: Appreciate that question. When we

0: these first few verses of chapter 12 and then make some more comments. Paul says, "It is not expedient for me, doubtless, to glory. I will come to visions and revelations of the Lord." Paul is pointing out, I'm not really bragging for bragging's sake, but since no one is defending me, I'm going to defend myself and show you some things to reason from as to why you can know that I am a true apostle. Verse 2, "I knew a man in Christ above 15 years ago. Whether in the body, I cannot tell, or whether out of the body, I cannot tell. God knoweth. Such an one caught up to the third heavens. Now I knew such a man, whether in the body or out of the body, I cannot tell, God knoweth, how that he was caught up into paradise and heard unspeakable words, which is not lawful for a man to utter." Paul, in this particular setting, he is referring to something that occurred with him 14 years ago. And he does not use his own name, he just simply says, "I knew a man." This is not unusual in Scripture to find someone referring to themselves in a third person. We find this kind of thing in the Gospel of John, chapter 19, verse 26, and John 21 and verse 20, where John just says, "the disciple," or "that disciple." He's referring to himself, but he does not call himself "me" or "I." He says, "that disciple." And so Paul is not using his own name here, but he says, "I knew a man." And so he's referring to himself. And in the process here, he is, similar to me in the context, is showing that whoever may attack my apostleship because I have these physical ailments in this particular chapter, that's not going to hold water, you might say, because I pray to God about it. And he chose to leave me with the physical infirmity, whatever it may have been. And so he's defending himself in this. But he also wants him to understand that something happened 14 years earlier that occurred in his life that also shows that he was a full-fledged apostle. When we realize that the Jews had the idea of three different heavens, the heavens where the birds fly, the atmosphere, the clouds. The second heaven where the sun and the moon and the stars are. Matthew 24 and verse 29 talk about the stars falling from heaven. The third heaven is where God dwells. Matthew chapter 5 verse 16, it said, "Let your light so shine before men that they may see your good works and glorify your Father which is in heaven." And so the third heaven is where God dwells. We find other passages in Matthew 5 where Jesus talked about praying for your enemies and so forth. And he said in Matthew 5 verse 45, he said, "That you might be the children of your Father which is in heaven." And so the third heaven is where God is. God, for some reason, saw fit that Paul get a glimpse of heaven while in a trance, it appears to me. It may be what we read about in Acts 22, verse 17 and 18, where he said, "I fell into a trance," when he was speaking to a crowd there. But he saw this trance, and very likely what he saw gave him strength and courage, knowing what his reward was going to be like, to continue to go forward preaching the gospel in spite of all the persecution and the hardship he went through. From what he saw, I believe, in that vision or trance, helped him to deal with all the things that was occurring to him after he began his ministry, going into places where his life was threatened and so forth, suffering, shipwreck, and all of this kind of thing. It helped him. And so he relates that to those who may be questioning his apostleship. And so he's talking about himself, and the third heaven is where God dwells. I appreciate that. Good question.
1: Thank you, Brother Taylor. To Brother Manis, should we confess our sins to one another as it says in the book of James? Brother Manis.
2: In James chapter 5, verse 16, James says, "Confess your faults one to another that you may be healed. The effectual fervent prayer of a righteous man availeth much." Christians are instructed to confess their faults, their sins, to each other. This verse does not directly address the requirements of confessing our sins to God, but to other Christians. 1 John 1 and verse number 8 to 10 talks about confessing our sins unto God, who is faithful and just to forgive us of our sins and to cleanse us from all unrighteousness. The text in James chapter 5, verse 16, it does not address the subject of confessing to an elder or a preacher, but to one another.

0: The matter is placed on the level of all Christians. The nature or the situation in which the confession is to be made is not identified. It could be a private or public confession, depending on the nature of the confession that needs to be made. As a rule of common sense, the confession should be as public or as private as the offense. If only three others know of the sin, then only those three should be aware of the confession. If the sin is known by all in the congregation, the acknowledgement of the sin ought to be made to the whole congregation. And when we consider that sins known only to God should be confessed only to God, but sins known to one or few should be confessed only to one or few, as the case may be. Public sins, sins known to all, should be confessed publicly and before the church. There is nothing in the text that requires the penitent saint to verbally identify the particulars of his sin. What is required is the confession of sin. In other words, the acknowledgement of wrongdoing and the intent and the attitude that he or she is going to strive to live a better life or conduct themselves in a better way. The Bible teaches us in Acts chapter 8 and verse number 18 to 20, 24, how that Simon wanted to buy the gift of the Holy Spirit, that he saw Peter, the Apostle Peter, laying the hands. Peter and John came down from Jerusalem. They laid hands on the those of saints in Samaria. And Simon, he was converted as well by the gospel beforehand. And when he saw the laying on the hands of the apostles, the Holy Ghost was given. He offered them money, saying, "Give me also this power, that whomsoever I lay hands may receive the Holy Ghost." But notice what Peter tells Simon. He says unto him, "Thy money perish with thee, because thou hast thought that the gift of God can be purchased with money. Thou hast neither part nor lot in this matter. Thy heart is not right in the sight of God." And then verse 22, he tells them in Acts 8 and verse 22, he says, "Repent therefore of this thy wickedness, and pray God if perhaps the thought of thy heart may be forgiven thee." And he said, "I perceive thou art in the gall of bitterness and in the bond of iniquity." But notice Simon's answer to Peter. Simon answered, "I pray ye the Lord for me, that none of these things which thou hast spoken come upon me." He had a change of attitude, a change of heart. He realized he was wrong for what he attempted to do, buying the gift, the gift of the Holy Spirit with money. He didn't have anything to do with that. That was just to the apostles only. But he was a babe in Christ, not knowing any better. But that did not stop Peter from pointing out the error his way and giving Simon the opportunity to make things right. And Simon desired Peter to pray on his behalf. So we should teach people to confess their sins according to what the scriptures teach and ask for prayers on our behalf. We thank you for the question.
1: Thank you. And now to Brother Brewer. "Please discuss the family gods which Rachel stole and hid by sitting on them. What are these, and why did she do this, Brother Brewer?"
2: Well, you probably remember the story in Genesis 31 that Jacob had come into this land, and he found Rachel, and he loved her, and he wanted to marry her. And so he worked 7 years to win her hand. Laban, his father-in-law, or come to be father-in-law, deceived him and tricked him into marrying Leah instead. And so he then had to work 7 more years to receive Rachel. But all of that's past now, and his obligation to Laban is done, and so Jacob's ready to go home. But because Laban had already deceived him once, Jacob said in verse 31, after being confronted by Laban after the fact, that that Jacob was afraid that Laban was going to forcibly take Rachel and Leah away from Jacob if he threatened to leave. And so Jacob decided they would just leave in the middle of the night, or at least they would leave without Laban knowing. I don't know if it was in the middle of the night, but they would leave without telling Laban. The problem came, as per the question, in verses 19 and 20, when, before they left, Rachel, quote, stole the images that were her father's, but she did so without Jacob or anybody else knowing. Laban found out they were gone, went after them, didn't catch up to them for 7 days. But 7 days later, he called up, and he was furious, number one, that he hadn't been told that they were leaving because he didn't get to tell his daughters goodbye. And also, he was upset that those idolatrous gods were gone. Burton Kaufman, in his commentary on Genesis, said that these were pagan gods or small idols prominently used by many idolatrous pagans. And in the same reference, he lists three reasons as to why she possibly felt compelled to steal them. Number one, he said the teraphim, or these gods, were associated with the inheritance and property rights of owners, and it could have been possible that Rachel supposed her possession of these would help validate the legitimacy of her husband's title to the flocks and herds he had acquired while serving Laban. Number two, he said one Jewish commentary suggested that Rachel took the idols in order to keep her father from worshiping them. And then, of course, number three, it might have just been the case that Rachel was inclined to idolatry herself and wanted to continue worshiping them even after she left home. And I think her later actions may give us some insight into indicating that she was probably inclined to idolatry, and that was the reason she took them. But I think those are three at least very good options that are worthy of more exploration and would possibly help you in understanding greater what her reasoning behind them were. So I hope that helps, and thank you for the good question.
1: Thank you so much to Brother Brewer and Brother Taylor and Brother Manis for doing such a good job all this week in answering your questions. We've had some good questions, and perhaps they have provoked different questions in your minds, and maybe you want to ask a follow-up question. In just a moment, you're going to see our contact information, and we are always in need of Bible questions and a Bible answer, so please send them to us. Thanks so much for watching A Bible Answer, and remember, for your Bible questions, there's always a Bible answer.
3: 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If you have questions for A Bible Answer, or if you'd like any of the material offered on this program, please contact us at the address on the screen. We appreciate all of our supporters, and we encourage you to worship with a faithful Church of Christ in your area.

Hello, my name is Cameron Freeman, and we're so glad that you're watching the Gospel Broadcasting Network. Did you know there's only one Bible, and it teaches that there's only one faith in Jude verse 3? If that's true, then why are there so many different churches and religious organizations that don't agree on what it says? Here at GBN, we seek to rid ourselves of all of man-made creeds, denominational doctrines, and just simply go back to the Bible and teach what the Bible says. We are glad that you're watching the Gospel Broadcasting Network.

0: Welcome again to Counterpoint. I'm Mike Hixon, and with me today, B.J. Clark. B.J., as always, it's so great to be with you.
1: Yes, sir.
0: B.J., today we want to talk about what is right with the Church of Christ. And I know that there are a lot of folks that probably are familiar with the term Church of Christ. When we talk about what's right with the Church of Christ, of course, we're accentuating what the Bible says about the Church of Christ. You know, there are a lot of people in the world today, they don't understand the origination of the Church of Christ. Mm-hmm. And for some, the idea that the Church of Christ was planned by God before time eternal. How do you counter those who have this idea that the church is somewhat of an afterthought by God?
1: Right. You've hit the nail on the head, Mike, because if I can get someone to say that when I'm talking about the Church of Christ, I'm not talking about a denomination among denominations. I'm talking about the actual church that belongs to Christ. And in Acts chapter 2, without doubt, a church came into existence because the Lord is adding people to that church in Acts 2:47. Question, what church, whose church was that? That church belonged to whom? Well, if it belonged to Christ, and it did, then it was the church of, or the church belonging to, Christ. And if you'd ask those folks if they were members of the Church of Christ, they would not have processed that to mean, oh, you mean that denomination known as that, they would have said the Church of Christ, that they, the only one they knew about, Mike.
0: That's right.
1: And so, yes, it's so important to let folks know the actual church that belongs to Christ had a beginning. We see its origination and presentation in Acts chapter 2.
0: That's right. You know, B.J., You mentioned a moment ago that Jesus promised to build the church. In Matthew 16:18, he made that promise that he would build his church, and that is singular and possessive in nature. And so Jesus is the founder of the church. He's also the foundation of the church, according to 1 Corinthians chapter 3 at verse 11. Now, there are a lot of churches today that when you talk about their origination, they will trace their roots back to maybe one or more individuals. Mm-hmm. The church that we're talking about, however, is not a church that has been founded by an individual per se. I know that there are a lot of folks that will say, well, didn't Thomas and Alexander Campbell found the Church of Christ? But Alexander Campbell wasn't born until 1788. So how do you counter that idea?
1: Right. I would lovingly point out that if Alexander Campbell had never lived, I would still be able to read in Acts chapter 2 that people were being added to the church, the one that belonged to Christ, thus the Church of Jesus Christ, or the Church of Christ. And Campbell did discover Acts 2,
0: yes,
1: along with others, and said, hey, wait a minute, we've been calling ourselves by these names that we can't find in Scripture. So Campbell was not an originator, he was a restorer. Just for the sake of illustration, imagine that the game of baseball were to go out of existence and that sometime later someone were to find a present-day rule book. Could they take that present-day rule book and re-implement, restore the game of baseball and follow those same rules? Yes, they could. Well, would they be the originators then of the game of baseball? No, they would be those who restored it back to what it once was. And so Campbell and men like him were endeavoring not to start a church, but to go back to the church that was already started in Acts chapter 2.
0: And B.J., when we talk about the church that began on Pentecost Day, the roots of the Church of Christ are traced back to the seed of the kingdom, which is the Word of God, according to Luke 8:11. And so everything that we're trying to emphasize today takes root in Scripture, doesn't it?
1: Exactly.
0: And so with regard to the Church of Christ, the origination of the Church of Christ, the authority for the church, per se, is God's Word. And so we're appealing to Scripture. And we talk about using Bible terms to identify Bible things. That's not a bad practice, is it?
1: No, in fact, it's a very liberating practice. And I mean by that this. I don't have to wonder from year to year what church doctrine's going to be next year or the year after that or the year after that. I'm not enslaved to the doctrines and commandments of men. I'm liberated by the teaching of God's Word to believe in what the head of the church, Colossians 1:18, Christ is the head head of the church. Therefore, what he has said is true. He's the sole legislator of the church, and we have no creed but Christ and his word. And so I don't have to wonder from this year to next, wonder what we're going to believe next year, because this is not going to change. And therefore, I'm going to believe next year the same thing I believe this year, because this book has the same thing in it today that it had when it was first written.
0: That's right. You know, BJ, you triggered a thought in my mind, and that is that when we talk about the church, Jesus, of course, as you said a moment ago, he built a church. He bought it with his blood. It belongs to him. And since it belongs to him, he has the right to regulate the behavior of the church. I mean, imagine somebody coming into your home and saying, you know what, I think we'll knock a wall out here, and we're going to paint this wall, and maybe we'll move this furniture. Well, wait a minute. You know, this is my house.
1: That's right. Well, the church is called the house of God. In 1 Timothy 3:15, the church of the living God is the house of God. And so since it's his house, it would be audacious for you or for me to say, I'm going to remodel and reshape your house the way I want it to look, instead of honoring the fact that it's his. And so since it's his, he gets to govern it and decide what it takes to get into it. And once you're into it, what the rules are for being a member of that household, it's all his right because it's his house.
0: That's right. It's all laid out. BJ, I want to go back to Matthew 16 for just a moment. You mentioned Matthew 16, 18, where Jesus said, upon this rock I will build my church, and the gates of Hades shall not prevail against it. In verse 19, Jesus said, and I will give you the keys of the kingdom of heaven. Keys, of course, signifying authority, and keys are used to unlock, for example, buildings, etc. And the Lord said, whatever you bind on earth will be bound in heaven. Whatever you loose on earth will be loosed in heaven. So we go to Pentecost Day. And the Apostle Peter, the other apostles are preaching. They are speaking as directed by the Holy Spirit, Acts chapter 2, verse 4. Those people, when convicted of what they heard, cried out, men and brethren, what shall we do? Now, BJ, when we talk about the church and the church of Christ and what's right with the church of Christ, one of the things that we try to do as members of the body of Christ is tell people, okay, this is what the Bible says regarding becoming a child of God. We nowhere read in Scripture of Peter and the other apostles saying, okay, here's what I want you to do. Accept the Lord Jesus Christ into your heart, bow your heads, and recite this prayer. So if we don't find that in Acts chapter 2, why then do people, religiously speaking, by and large, accept that as terms of admission into the kingdom?
1: That's a great question. And from the beginning of time, Satan has come along and taken God's clear teaching and tried to change it. God said in the Garden of Eden, you may not eat of every tree in the garden, you may eat except for one. He said, you may not eat of it. In the day you do, you'll surely die. Satan doesn't accept that. He tries to get Adam and Eve in particular, and Adam who was with her, to believe that it's okay to partake of that fruit. And so he lied. He told a lie. He's the father of lies, according to John 8:44. So it should not be shocking to us that the same Satan who changed the truth of God in the Garden of Eden is going to take the truth of God expressed in Acts 2, repent and be baptized every one of you in the name of Jesus Christ for the remission of sins. It shouldn't be shocking to us that Satan would come along and say, you don't really need to do that. And do this instead, because that's his modus operandi. It's how he operates throughout history.
0: Great point. And BJ, you know, when we talk about the terms of admission into the kingdom of God, Peter and the other apostles, they were given keys to the kingdom of heaven. And, you know, we talk about what's right with the church of Christ. I know that there are a lot of folks, religiously speaking, that have hurled a lot of stones at those of us who belong to the body of Christ because we preach and teach New Testament baptism, and they talk about how that's different from what they believe and practice and teach. Well, really, when it's all said and done, who's really different? We're simply upholding what the Bible says, and the Bible is always right, is it not?
1: Absolutely. That's why the thought of this program, the Church of Christ, what is right with the Church of Christ, meaning the church that actually belongs to him, what's right is the fact that those people on Pentecost spoke as they were moved by the Holy Spirit, as the Spirit gave them utterance. That was right. Is anyone watching this program willing to say that the words spoken by Peter in Acts 2 were wrong, that when he said repent and be baptized for the remission of sins, that he messed up. No, he didn't mess up. Those words were right.
0: Right.
1: And anything that comes along and contradicts those words cannot be right, because those words came from God.
0: You know, BJ, you triggered another thought in my mind, and that is the consistency of the model that's set forth in the book of Acts. For example, in Acts chapter 5, in verse 14, Luke said, and believers were increasingly added to the Lord. Okay, believer here would be a synecdoche, a part for the whole. Mm-hmm. All right, how then were they added to the Lord? Well, you go back to Acts chapter 2. They repented of their sins. They were baptized into Christ, just as they did according to verse 41. Verse 47, the Bible says, the Lord added to the church daily. Okay, the believers were added to the Lord. How so? They obeyed the gospel. They believed. They repented of their sins. They were baptized into Christ. God put them in the church.
1: And you know, in Acts 15, Peter talks about how they were purified by faith, and yet you go back to Acts 2 and see the way in which they were purified by faith was indeed a faith that was willing to repent and be baptized for the remission of sins. And so what you've done is so legitimate. It is to take other passages in the same book, connect them with things that have already been said and written, and show that this is... Now, if that's the way the Lord was adding people to the church then, Mike, why would we think he has changed that in the absence of any revelation to the contrary? There's
0: excellent
1: no evidence
0: point.
1: That he's changed.
0: Excellent. As a matter of fact, go to Acts chapter 8. In Acts chapter 8, Philip goes down to Samaria, preaches Christ to those people. Verse 12, the Bible says, when they believed Philip as he preached the things concerning the kingdom of God, the name of Jesus Christ. Listen, both men and women were what? They were baptized. Well, why were they baptized?
1: You know, when you said that, I thought about John 3:5. Jesus said, except you be born of water and of the Spirit, you can't enter into the kingdom. Okay, in Acts 8:12, when they believed Philip preaching the things concerning the kingdom. Well, what kind of things would he have preached concerning the kingdom? Certainly he would have preached how to enter that kingdom, which Jesus said already was by being born of water and of the Spirit. And what's the next thing you read there in Acts 8:12? When they believed Philip preaching the things concerning the kingdom of God in the name of Jesus Christ, they were baptized.
0: Right.
1: The message of the Holy Spirit through Philip led them to want to be baptized in water, just as John 3:5 says it would happen.
0: So we're talking about what's right with the Church of Christ. And so, in effect, what we are trying to emphasize today is we're seeking to follow Scripture.
1: Mm-hmm.
0: This is the pattern. We have the precedents. We have divine commands. What about in Acts chapter 8 with regard to the eunuch? He had been to Jerusalem to worship. He's on his way back home. He's reading Isaiah 53, doesn't understand what he's reading. He asks Philip, as Philip encounters him, of whom does the prophet speak, of himself or of some other man? And the Bible says, Philip opened his mouth and beginning at this scripture, preached Jesus to him. Isn't it noteworthy, BJ, that the very next verse, verse 36, the Bible says, when they went down the road, they came to some water. The eunuch said, see, here's water. What hinders me from being baptized? How did he know anything about being baptized?
1: Right, exactly. You know, Isaiah 53 was the text from which Philip preached that sermon. We know that based on the reference that is made there. And so what did Isaiah 53 tell us? Jesus died, he was buried, he arose.
0: Right.
1: What does preaching Jesus include? He died, he was buried, he arose. What does baptism? We die to the practice of sin, we're buried with our Lord in baptism, and we rise to walk in newness of life. And what's interesting is that when the eunuch said, well, here's water, what doth hinder me to be baptized? Philip doesn't rebuke him and say, whoa, young, where did you ever get the idea, the wrong-headed notion that baptism in water has... Well, the only way he could have gotten the idea that baptism in water was important was from the sermon. Philip didn't back away from what he preached, and he didn't say, well, you know what, you've got it all wrong, this desire to be baptized in water. Just bow your head and pray with me right now. We'll take care of it that way. No, they both went down into the water. They both came up out of the water, and not until then did Philip go and the eunuch go on his way rejoicing.
0: Great point. One of the verse, Acts 16, the Philippian jailer.
1: Mm-hmm.
0: The jailer, of course, has been given charge over Paul and Silas. They're in Philippi. They've been beaten. Their feet are fastened in stocks. The text says in verse 25, at midnight, Paul and Silas were praying, singing praises to God, and the prisoners were listening to them. Verse 26, we know an earthquake occurred. The foundations of the prison were shaken. The doors were opened. The chains were loosened. The keeper of the prison, fearing that the prisoners had escaped, was about to kill himself, and Paul said, do yourself no harm. He called for light, ran in, fell down trembling before Paul and Silas, and the text says he asked them, sirs, what must I do to be saved? Now, verse 31, they said, believe on the Lord Jesus Christ, and you will be saved, you and all your household. Now, a lot of folks want to stop there, but BJ, if they turn over one more verse, the Bible says they spoke the word of the Lord to him and all who were in his house. Why do you think they spoke the word of the Lord to him?
1: Because that was only a beginning point. This belief was step one, and he needed more. Why did the Acts 2 not say believe? Why did he say repent and be baptized? Because belief's not important? No, because in Acts 2, they'd already believed that Jesus was the Christ, else they wouldn't have cared about what to do to be saved. Interestingly, Peter didn't tell them in Acts 2, well, since you believed, you've taken care of it, you're done. And in Acts 16, the first step was believe on the Lord Jesus Christ. The jailer hadn't done that yet, so that's where they needed to begin. But how will he know? They speak to him the word of the Lord. Next thing you know, he is washing their stripes, repentance, and baptized immediately. And this was well after midnight by this point in time. And so let me ask the audience and the viewers a question. What is right about that method? It was led by the inspired apostles who are doing the preaching. And what is wrong with saying something to the contrary? You and I would be on shaky ground to try to say something different because we're not inspired.
0: Absolutely.
1: Why not follow inspiration?
0: Yeah, and you know, BJ, you appealed a moment ago to John chapter 3. We're just affirming what Peter, Philip, the other apostles preached and taught. We're affirming the teaching of Jesus. And Jesus has all authority.
1: How can that be wrong? It can't be wrong to affirm what Jesus said, can it?
0: No, and Jesus said, all power, all authority has been given unto me in heaven and on earth. Now, in Matthew chapter 17, verse 5, God the Father said of the Son, this is my beloved Son, in whom I'm well pleased, hear ye him. So, when the Lord speaks, we need to listen. And he spoke through the apostles as well. As a matter of fact, in the early church, we find in Acts chapter 2, verse 42, they continued steadfastly in what? The apostles' doctrine.
1: Absolutely.
0: So what do we adhere to today? The apostles' doctrine.
1: There's no reason to change it.
0: That's right. BJ, when we talk about being baptized into Christ, and again, for those who are watching our program, we're trying to emphasize what is right with the Church of Christ. When a person is baptized into Christ, they contact the blood of Christ, which ultimately is what cleanses us from sin, according to Revelation chapter 1, verse 5. Mm-hmm. And we are added to the body of Christ, which is the church. Now, Jesus just said he's going to build the church in Matthew 16, 18. Why is it so necessary, BJ? Because I know there are a lot of folks that say, well, I don't think the church is that important. But what is it about the church that is so essential in the scheme of redemption?
1: Jesus bled to purchase it. He shed his blood to purchase it. Now think about that. If we say the church is not essential, we are essentially saying, Christ, you shed your blood for nothing. There is no reason for you to have died and bled because the church that you purchased with your blood, Acts 20 and verse 28, is not all that important anyway. And besides, he's the head of the church. If we say the head exists, but the church is not important, then we're giving importance to the head, but not to the body. I can guarantee you, everyone watching this program thinks that it's important that the head they possess be connected to the body.
0: Sorry.
1: Because if it's not, there is no life. And the church of our Lord Jesus Christ is the body, and he is the head of that body. And therefore, how can I say the church is unimportant without saying that the body is unimportant? That would certainly be contrary to what the Bible says.
0: Yeah, you know, Paul said in 1 Corinthians chapter 12, by one spirit were you all baptized into one body. Now, one of the things that maybe we ought to just camp out on for a moment or two, how many bodies or churches did Jesus establish? How many bodies or churches are people added to?
1: That's right. There, according to Ephesians 4:4, there is one body. And interestingly, in chapter 5 and verse 23 of Ephesians, and he is the Savior of the body, singular. The body is never used in the plural to refer to the Lord's church. Now, there are multiple locations where folks can become a member of the same body. You can go to Hong Kong and eat at a McDonald's there. You can eat at one here. And yet, if the ingredients are the same, it'll be the same kind of taste. If the ingredients are the same. You could be a church member of the church at Corinth. You could be a member of the church at Ephesus. But you're both members of the same universal body, the body of Christ. And so there's the church in its local sense, the church in its universal sense. And the Lord's church is founded anywhere where that seed of the kingdom is planted and obeyed in the same way that they did in Acts chapter 2, Acts 19, and so on and so forth.
0: So BJ, we could say that the church of Christ, the church that belongs to Christ, which is really what we are saying,
1: right?
0: It belongs to Christ. And so the church of Christ is pre-denominational.
1: Yes.
0: It is non-denominational. Every congregation is autonomous. We have no earthly headquarters.
1: No.
0: We answer to no particular body here upon this earth, but rather we are under submission to the law of Christ. Every congregation stands on its own. And so there is a difference, isn't there, between the church of Christ,
1: right,
0: and other religious bodies or denominations in the world.
1: You know, to show your point even further, this idea of pre-denominational. Go back in Acts 2, think about the 3,000 approximately that were baptized and were saved and were added, and those who were added in the days to come. The Lord added to the church. Okay, stop right there. Which denomination was that? It was not a denomination. It was just the church. So, wait a minute. You're telling me these folks are members of the church without joining any denomination? Yes. The denominations that you and I see on every street corner now did not exist in Acts 2 or in the short time thereafter. So those people were members of the church, but not members of a denomination, yes. So why can't we do the same thing?
0: Amen.
1: We can. And this idea that, that most folks, when they say, well, we're non-denominational, what that's come to mean in our day and time is we're all denominational, meaning we take folks from all kinds of different religious groups and we don't limit ourselves to just one denominational name. But that's not the way it was in the first century. They weren't from different religious groups believing different and opposing doctrines. They were all members of the same body and speaking the same thing, perfectly joined together in the same mind, same judgment. 1 Corinthians chapter 1 and verse 10 shows that's what it ought to be.
0: That's right. And BJ, don't you think that if we're going to honor what Scripture teaches, that we would want to be a part of the body that Jesus purchased with his blood, and the fact that once we become a part of the body of Christ, we are identified as, according to, well, Acts chapter 11, verse 26, we're called Christians. The suffix on Christian, I-A-N, means belonging to. And the idea is that we belong to Jesus Christ. So if somebody asks me, well, what are you? I don't tell somebody I'm a Church of Christ.
1: Right.
0: I'm a Christian.
1: Right.
0: I'm a member of the body of Christ. How different that is from the nomenclature of the society in which we live today, BJ.
1: Absolutely. You know, in Acts chapter 11 and verse 26, it says the disciples were called Christians first at Antioch. Now, God could have chosen any name he wanted to designate his followers, but the term used there is a divinely chosen term. In fact, the Greek word that is used for called there indicates this kind of idea. And Isaiah even prophesied that there would be folks, Isaiah 62:2 and other passages, that there would be folks who would be called by the name that the mouth of the Lord would name. And so this is a divinely chosen term. So if God chose the name Christian, then think about this. What a slap in his divine face it is for me to say, well, I don't like the name you chose for me as one of your followers, so I'm going to call myself by this name instead. What a blasphemous thing for me to do.
0: BJ, that's a great point, because in 1 Corinthians chapter 1, you remember Paul addressed the problem of division, and he said, each of you says, I am of Paul, I am of Apollos, I am of Cephas, I am of Christ. Then he asks this question in verse 13. Is Christ divided? Now listen to him. Was Paul crucified for you? Now think about that. If you're going to be a Paulite, Paul would have had to have been crucified, but he wasn't.
1: Nope.
0: And so we want to wear the name of the one who was crucified on our behalf. He goes on to say, were you baptized in the name of Paul? Well, the answer would be no. Whose name are we baptized into? Into the name of Christ. So wouldn't it stand to reason, BJ, that we would want to wear his name?
1: John the Baptist wasn't crucified for you, for me. I don't wear his name, and he wouldn't want me to. What if the wife told the husband, you know what, I've decided I'm going to wear the name of your best man instead of your name, and the best man's not even a member of the same family name? That would be a problem, and I guarantee you it would be an issue. And Paul makes it clear there, and Peter emphasizes this as well in 1 Peter 4:16, if any man suffer as a Christian, let him glorify God. The American Standard Version says, in this name, this royal name by which you're called, according to James chapter 2 and verse 7. And so there's something precious, there's something right about just being a Christian.
0: Yes, sir.
1: And just being a member of the one church that Christ started and that you can still be a member of today.
0: That's right. BJ, 40 seconds left in our program today. What would a person need to do to just be a member of the Church of Christ?
1: We've mentioned Acts 2 many times. We'll just go there very quickly. They heard a message about Christ. They believed he was the Son of God. They believed it so much they were told to repent and to be baptized for the remission of their sins, Acts 2:38. We know confession is also made unto salvation, Romans 10:9 and 10. They did that, and the Lord added them to his church. Same thing will work today.
0: Awesome. Beautiful story. BJ, thank you for being here with me today, and thank you for being a part of our audience. We appreciate so much the opportunity to come into your home. Hope to see you back here again next week. God bless.

One of God's greatest gifts to mankind was the ability to think and imagine. Warren Wiersbe calls imagination the womb out of which either evil or good is born. As men and women looked to the heavens and marveled at the birds, their imaginations eventually led them to the skies. Disease and sickness have killed millions since the Garden of Eden, yet through God's gift of imagination, researchers and scientists have eradicated many diseases, minimized others, and continue to seek cures for the rest. However, some use their imagination to devise new forms of evil. They look for new ways to torture and steal and abuse and kill and deceive others. Their creative energies are used to devise pain and suffering, not alleviate it. They plot malevolence. And this is a misuse of God's gift of imagination. And Solomon said, God hates it. So what do you invent with your imaginative gifts?

0: care of salvation.
1: Would you love to take your burdens and your aggravations and throw them just as far as you possibly could? Well, we're going to do that. Well, shall I say, in a way, we're going to do that today, right here on Book, Chapter, and Verse.

Words of Life. It is so good and my honor to have you join me today on Book, Chapter, and Verse. I'm Jeff Archie. Thanks again for tuning in. And to our newer viewers, we thank you for being a part of the Book, Chapter, and Verse family of viewers. We look forward to our number growing each week, and we're encouraged of the good words that we hear about our program. And also, folks, during our broadcast, you're going to see our phone number, our physical address, and our email address pop up on the screen. You'll see the phone number, and then a few moments later, the physical address. And we do this throughout the program, so if there's something that you're wondering or something you wish to ask, you can get the information down then and let us hear from you. Also, we offer a free Bible correspondence course along with a certificate of completion when you finish the course, and we will also offer a variety of free material. With every Bible correspondence course that we send out, we try to also give a bonus material of some type, a book, tracts, or something of that nature, to help you in a study of God's Word. And all of this is absolutely free, won't cost you a dime. So we want you to grow in the grace and the knowledge of our Lord and Savior Jesus Christ. We study here together, give you a chance to study at home, and we look forward to hearing from you. Thanks again for joining me today. Our book, chapter, and verse study today comes from 2 Corinthians, the 5th chapter, verses 1 through 4. I'll be reading from the New King James Version of the Bible, and I hope that you will follow along with me. The Bible says, "For we know that if our earthly house, this tent, is destroyed, we have a building from God, a house not made with hands, eternal in the heavens. For in this we groan, earnestly desiring to be clothed with our habitation which is from heaven, if indeed, having been clothed, we shall not be found naked. For we who are in this tent groan, being burdened, not because we want to be unclothed, but further clothed, that mortality may be swallowed up by life." May the Lord bless us with the reading, the hearing, and the application of His Word. I want us to go back to 2 Corinthians 5 and verse 4 and listen to these few words. "For we who are in this tent groan, being burdened." Let's define the word burden. It is a weight or anything pressing on one physically, something that's carried full and heavy, to groan, to press heavily, to weigh down. You know, dear friends, we face real problems, financial burdens, health problems, difficult people, broken relationships, loneliness, and the most difficult, our own sin and failures. I think about that beautiful hymn that begins, "He took my burdens all away, up to a brighter day." And you know, dear friends, He can and He will. For the next few moments, I'd like for you and I to see how we can cast off the burdens before us. As we began the broadcast, how we'd love to take our burdens and struggles and all and just throw them just as far as we can. Well, like I said, in a way, we're going to do that, but we can only do it through the strength of God Almighty and the Lord Jesus Christ. First of all, let's cast off the burden of sin. Oh, I think of another old hymn that says, "Would you be free from the burden of sin? There's power in the blood, power in the blood." You and I have to decide to lay down the burden of sin, my friends, to cease it. You and I have the power to cast that burden off through God and through Christ. Proverbs 13:15 tells us that the way of transgressors is hard. There's no doubt sin is a burden. Listen to what the psalmist said about it in Psalm 38:3.
There is no soundness in my flesh because of thine anger, neither is there any rest in my bones because of my sin. Folks, sin is a burden because of its nature. We read from Hebrews 11, verses 24 and following, how sin, the passing pleasures of sin are there. It delivers pleasure, but not the end result. It's actually referred to as the passing pleasures of sin, if but for a season. In the end result, those pleasures turn into burdens and heartaches because sin is a burden because it enslaves. In Romans 6 and verse 16, the Bible reminds us, but God be thanked that you were the servants of sin. You were the slaves of sin. You were the bond servants of sin. You were shackled to sin. But you have obeyed from the heart that form of doctrine which was delivered you. And when we obeyed from the heart that form of doctrine, then we were able to release that burden. John 8 and verse 34, we see earlier the truth will make us free, but how that if we do not respond to the truth, sin is that burden. It enslaves us. It has us. Dear friends, here's the beauty. We can cast it off. We can make the decision, I'm not going to serve sin any longer. We can make our choice to cast it off. 1 John 5:3 tells us, for this is the love of God, that we keep His commandments, and His commandments are not grievous or burdensome. When we keep the commandments of God and we obey Him, we lighten our burden. In 2 Corinthians 5:17, therefore, if anyone is in Christ, he is a new creature. All things have passed away. Behold, all things become new, something better. In Matthew, the 11th chapter, beginning with verse 28, Jesus said, come unto me, all you that labor and are heavy laden, and I will give you rest. Take my yoke upon you and learn of me, for I am meek and lowly in heart, and you shall find rest for your souls, for my yoke is easy and my burden is light. When we've got so much on us and we take that old-fashioned yoke that was upon the oxens and we take the yoke of Christ upon us, we think it's going to weigh us down. But what it does, when we take the yoke of Christ upon us, it actually then lightens our load because He's there to bear it. Dear friends, you want to cast off the burden of sin? Are you struggling knowing that you're not a Christian, that you haven't lived for Christ the way that you should? Dear friend, listen to His plan. When we hear His word, and faith comes by hearing, and hearing by the word of God, Romans 10, 17, when we believe in Jesus Christ, and believe that He is the Christ, the Son of the living God, Matthew 16, 16, and we believe in Christ, we're going to believe in His teaching, and He says, repent. Repentance of sin, as commanded in Luke 13, 3 and 5, is a change of decision, responding in a change of direction. And that when Jesus Christ commands us to repent, He says you can change your life. You can cast that off. And then we confess Him. We confess Him before men like the eunuch did in Acts 8, 37. When we make the confession unto righteousness, Romans 10, 9 and 10. I believe that Jesus Christ is the Son of God. And then we cast off that sin when we're buried with Him in baptism, Romans 6, 3 through 6. We crucify that old man of sin. We put him down in the watery grave of baptism, and he is destroyed, and we're raised to walk in newness of life, and we press onward forgiven of those sins. Dear friends, cast off the burden of sin. Someone may say, well, I don't think that I can. Yes, you can. You can, because God has made it powerful and possible for you to do so. Do you need to cast off your burden of sin? Dear friends, we want to hear from you. And again, our contact information, contact us and let us know how we can help you. Let's study toward that end, but it can be done. Let's talk about a second burden to cast off. And that's the burden of grief. First of all, if there is a loss of a loved one in your life, recently,
or maybe it's been a while and you're struggling with it, I want you to know that I'm sorry. I walk that path. I know what loss is like. And if you'd like to call us and leave your name and number, I'd like to pray with you. I'll be glad to. There's no obligation there or anything. If you're struggling or hurting, I'd like to pray with you. Folks, we are aware of the study of the stages of grief. How about shock? The death happens and we're just in shock. And then denial. I can't believe this is happening. The emotional eruption of sadness or crying. And yes, even anger. Anger sometimes mad at God for the one that died. Folks, even mad at the one who did die. Then there's bargaining. If I can get through this, I'll do this. Personal sickness. Grief can drive us to where we don't eat, where it's so hard. Panic. As far as what are we going to do, we're not sure what to do. There's guilt, loneliness, re-entry problems. A lot of times with spouses, this happens. There's also the stage of hope. I can get better. We affirm the reality that our loved one is gone. And we then accept that our loved one is passed. We accept it knowing that he or she will not come back. And we struggle with that. But once we accept that, these are the stages of grief that you and I see. Let's think on this a little more. In casting off that burden of grief, God will help us if we will but let him. What a wonderful blessing to the faithful child of God in the most trying moments to pray. Some folks may not have the ability to pray or do not have a relationship with God, and they don't know what to do. If there's someone that can pray for you and pray with you or help you, and you can turn it to them, as I've made that offer. Because you see, the eyes of the Lord are over the righteous, and his ears are open unto their prayers. 1 Peter 3 and verse 12. There are some whose ears the Lord will not open because their sin has driven them far away. But yet he's available. He's there. I've had people ask me to pray for them as they've struggled with loss. Psalm 147:3 reminds us that he heals the broken in heart and he binds up their wounds. He is able to heal. You know, while Jacob's heart was broken and he was burdened through mourning for Joseph, don't forget, God was working it all out. And we see that from Genesis 37, 34, and 35. You see, Jacob did not know that Joseph was alive. He was told, you know, we found his coat. And he just assumed Joseph had been destroyed. While Jacob's heart was broken and burdened, God was still in control. God knew how he would use Joseph. God knew how his people would be delivered through Joseph. So folks, when you're praying, or there are those praying for you, things may not work as fast as we hope, but no, God is working it out. And the beauty also to the Christian of the church and how the church will help. We listen to one another. 1 Thessalonians 5:11, wherefore, comfort yourselves together and edify one another, even as also you do. That we are able to talk and listen. Dear friends, would you love to be a part of a church that provides such? Would you love to be a part of the church we read of in the New Testament? The pre-denominational

On according to 1 Timothy 5:8, and work is commanded according to 2 Thessalonians 3:10. But dear friends, there are times that work does become a burden, a major stress, and will lead to a burned out individual. It's work, work, work all the time, long hours, tough hours, and we don't have time to refresh ourselves to keep going. And over a period of time, we just burn out. I want you to think about Mary and Martha in Luke, the 10th chapter, verses 38 and following. The Bible tells us that Martha was cumbered about. In other words, she had a heavy burden upon her. She was cumbered about, weighed down. And that heavy burden that she faced, Jesus also described Martha as one who was careful or anxious. We would call it, she was stressed out. She was trying to do so much, but he rebuked Martha for not paying attention to the one thing that was needful, that was most important, and that is listening to the words of Jesus as Mary was doing. You see, folks, there's nothing wrong with work, but our work can be a burden. But always remember the one thing that is needed, and that's the words of Jesus. In Mark chapter 1, I love to read that. You know, Jesus was one who was extremely busy. But the Bible says that he had time, if you will, to get away from it all, to spend time communing with his Heavenly Father. And there were times Jesus was so busy, but yet he took time to get away from it all. Back to Mark chapter 1, verse 35. Look at this text with me. And in the morning, rising up a great while before day, he went out and departed into a solitary place and there prayed. And Simon and they that were with him followed after him. And when they had found him, they said unto him, all men seek for thee. And he said unto them, let us go into the next towns, that I may preach there also, for therefore came I forth. Jesus said, okay, I understand. But let us go into the next city. Let us do what we are to be about doing. Jesus took time to get away from it all, to pray, to refresh himself. Let's always remember with work to keep our priority of Christ first in our lives. You then be risen with Christ, you seek those things which are above, where Christ sits on the right hand of God, Colossians 3, verse 1. Dear friends, let's look at a fourth one. Do you need to cast off the burden of guilt? You know, sometimes we say, I feel guilty. Or maybe we still feel guilty, or as it's defined, it's a feeling of remorse or responsibility for some offense or a crime or a wrong that's been done, whether it's real or imagined. Sometimes we just feel guilty about something. But listen to this beautiful verse. In Psalm 102, or Psalm 103, verses 8 through 12, the Bible tells us the Lord is merciful and gracious, slow to anger, and plenteous in mercy. He will not always chide, neither will he keep his anger forever. He hath not dealt with us after our sins, nor rewarded us according to our iniquities. For as the heaven is high above the earth, so great is his mercy toward them that fear him. As far as the east is from the west, so far hath he removed our transgressions from us. I like this quote from David Parks, who said, sometimes we have a harder time forgiving ourselves than does God. We sometimes feel weighed down with the burden of guilt long after God has removed the burden of sin. Listen to that one again. We sometimes feel weighed down with the burden of guilt long after God has removed the burden of sin. Let us say we feel guilty or remorse. If God has forgiven us, then that's something that we need to cast off, that burden of guilt. Dear friends, what we've talked about today, these burdens are real. They are challenging. We've talked about some things that are so hard
many times for us to deal with, and many of us

have suffered because of these burdens that have been on us. But through Christ, once we're able to rid ourselves of them and to refresh ourselves, then we're able to carry on and press onward as we need to. That's why once again Jesus said in Matthew 11:28, "Come unto me, all ye that labor and are heavy laden, I will give you rest." Notice he said, come. We've got to cast off. We've got to come. We've got to make the first move. "Come unto me, all ye that labor and are heavy laden, I will give you rest. Take my yoke upon you and learn of me. For I am meek and lowly in heart, and you shall find rest for your souls. For my yoke is easy and my burden is light." That's the great invitation that always comes to us. And he lets us know, I can lighten your burden. As we've noted through our study, the burden of sin and the burden of grief, the burden of work, the burden of guilt, he is able to help us with each one of these. And day by day we work on casting them or working with them, and God will help us if we have a right relationship with him. So, dear friends, with that being said of that right relationship, do you believe Jesus Christ is the Son of God? Do you have faith in Jesus Christ? If you have faith in Christ, will you repent of your sins? To turn away from that burden of sin, to change your heart and to turn toward God. Countless millions of people have changed their lives turning toward God. That's a command that Jesus taught in Luke 13:5 that Peter preached in Acts 2:38, the command of God that Paul brought forth in Acts 17:31, the commandment to repent. And will you confess Jesus as the Son of God? To make the statement, I believe that Jesus Christ is the Son of God, and then will you be baptized into Christ? What that does is when we're baptized into Christ, Acts 22:16 says it washes away our sins. Acts 2:38 says it is a remission of sins. We are able to put on Christ, Galatians 3:27. We're raised to walk in a newness of life, Romans 6:5-6. Dear friends, that will help us cast off the burden of sin. And then through God's grace and through the strength of Christ, we're able to deal with those burdens that will come upon us that we can deal with. He took my burdens all away. Let's enjoy this hymn together.

Don't forget, dear friends, your burdens and cares can be cast away through your relationship in Jesus Christ. Let us help you toward that end today. Look forward to hearing from you and see you next time.

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1: Hello, everyone, and welcome back to Focus on Faith. I'm your host, Russ Vickers, minister of the Hillcrest Church of Christ, which meets in Baldwin, Mississippi. We're so glad that you're here today and that you tuned in. And if you have your Bibles, we want you to study with us and follow along with us. Today we have Scott Ingram. Scott works here at the Gospel Broadcasting Network. He is an IT analyst, and he does a fabulous job. And today he's going to be asking the question, who is to blame? Looking forward to it. So Scott, take it away.
2: Thanks for the intro, Russ. Today we're going to be talking about who's to blame. And specifically, we want to ask the question, who's to blame for our sin? You see, there's a lot of confusion in the religious world today and also in the secular world as to why sin exists or who's to blame when we do certain things. We want to look at the Bible at a few things. We want to consider a few different points, a little bit from both perspectives. Religiously, what are some things that are said about who's to blame? And also deal with that sort of in a secular or just everyday sense as well. You know, the first book, the entire collection of biblical text, what we call the Bible, it opens with a clear and thorough declaration that God made mankind in His image. And it closes with Genesis 1:31, stating that He saw everything that He had created, and everything was very good. See, many who claim to follow Christianity in our world today, generally speaking, even believe that everything was good in the very beginning, and they blame all the problems with sin today on Adam and Eve. They point back to their sin, and they make the claim that we inherit some type of sinful nature from them. There's a particular doctrine that we'll discuss that deals with this called Calvinism. So that idea has influenced the entire religious world of Christendom in so many ways, so many. We have here an idea that seeks to undermine God's word in so many ways, yet I speak of this idea, this Calvinism doctrine we're going to discuss, to contrast it with another idea that's beginning to be more and more popular each day, often without our realizing it. This idea of maybe I was born that way, or we'll say some other phrases in a moment. This other idea that's been colored by a little bit of inherited sin, maybe, is that doctrine. It points back beyond the man of Adam, and it directs its finger of blame, in actuality, towards the very Creator Himself. You see, it constantly casts doubt into people's mind as to whether they have the ability to obey God in all things and or follow Christ's example. Is it even possible, that is to say, for me to live up to God's expectations? This idea is commonly expressed by those that are oftentimes trying to bring comfort to others who feel guilty because of some sin that they've chose to commit. It's expressed in expressions such as, we're all just people, or, well, everyone sins from time to time, or, you know, I was born this way. I can't help it. I can't help the way that I feel about certain things or what I do. It's just how I am. Or even a pretty common expression, well, I'm only human. The list goes on and on with various ways that the idea is put into words. Let's consider at least one of them to keep things a little simpler. Let's say I'm only human. I'm only human, or similar phrases. Well, first of all, in what way is that statement meant? He says there's a couple of ways we could take it. Is it said in the context of physical feats or related to performance in certain jobs or skills or just the limitations that man has by the very nature of being physical in a material world? You see, if it's said in this way, maybe a mother who's in frustration saying, well, if only I had 8 arms, I could fold the laundry and have the dishes washed and pack the lunch and do all these things at the same time. Or maybe you're expressing some frustration because work, there's so many things piling up, and you say, well, if there were only 2 of me, or I can't do that. I'm only human. I can't be in 2 places at once. It's not what we're talking about today. Those are valid expressions. We understand that frustration at times. Or, though, on the other hand, is this said in a way that seeks to create an excuse for sin, such as letting anger take hold in our heart, choosing to scream at someone or insult them because we had a bad day at work, or because things aren't going our way in our social clique, or maybe we failed at some project that we were we're really trying to do well on, and we just, we're beating ourselves up, and we let ourselves take out that anger on others, or we've made a bad grade at school, and we really cared about it, and so we come home frustrated. Whatever the excuse is, you name it. If it's being used in that way, well, what's the big deal, you might ask? Well, we need to stop, use a little common sense for a moment. Think about what we're really saying when we blame our human nature for the fact that so many of us commit what we call the occasional sin from time to time. When you and I, or anyone else, says this phrase, we've not blamed Adam, as some of those who prescribe to Calvinism do, in order to explain man's evil, nor are we saying what some others may allege, that the devil made me do it. But we are blaming the Creator himself when we use these expressions. We'll see that. We'll explain that as we go. Follow along in thought with me for a moment, and let's take the logical steps backward from the statement. First of all, beginning with the statement, I am only human. Well, it points to what we are physically and spiritually. Then we must ask the question next, from whom did we descend, or from who did we descend? Or what's our origin story, you might say? If I've done this because I'm only human, well, what makes me human, or who made me human in that way? See, we descended from Adam, and we do suffer from certain consequences of his sin, such as physical death. But God said through the prophet Ezekiel, and let's go ahead and turn there if you don't mind. If you have your Bible, go ahead and turn to Ezekiel. If not, I'll read it. Let's look in Ezekiel chapter 18. Ezekiel chapter 18, coming down to about, let's start at verse 19, and we'll read the next few verses. Yet say ye, why does not the Son bear the iniquity of the Father? When the Son hath done that which is lawful and right, and have kept all my statutes and have done them, he shall surely live. The soul that sinneth, it shall die. The Son shall not bear the iniquity of the Father, neither shall the Father bear the iniquity of the Son. The righteousness of the righteous shall be upon him, and the wickedness of the wicked shall be upon him. But if the wicked will turn from all his sins that he hath committed, and keep all my statutes and do that which is lawful and right, he shall surely live, he shall not die. All his transgressions that he hath committed, they shall not be mentioned unto him. In his righteousness that he hath done, he shall live. How have I any pleasure at all that the wicked should die, saith the Lord God, and not that he should return from his ways? But when the righteous turneth away from his righteousness and committeth iniquity and doeth according to all the abominations that wicked man doeth, shall he live? All his righteousness that he hath done shall not be mentioned. In his trespass that he has trespassed, and in his sin that he has sinned, in them shall he die. So then, God is clarifying this issue a little bit. He's clearing up some matters for us. The fact is, biblically speaking, no one's inheriting any guilt or any nature from anyone who's come before them to sin or to be sinners. Not born sinful. See, this idea of, we find in Calvinism, this doctrine we've mentioned, comes with an acronym that describes it. They use the word TULIP. And so T stands for totally depraved, U, unconditional election, L's, limited atonement, and so on and so forth. What we're really talking about in their acronym that describes their theology, in basic terms, is the T, that total depravity. The idea they put forth then is that one is born depraved, totally depraved so. In fact, he's inherited an evil nature from those who come before him, going all the way back to Adam in the garden when he sinned. But the scripture just said that you have a choice. The scripture says that you have the choice to turn from wickedness and to be righteous. The wicked man, as we saw in our text, can turn to righteousness and he'll die in his righteousness. The righteous man, likewise, can turn from his righteousness and he can die in wickedness. So Calvinism's not true. It's not the case that we're born that way. Looking then at passages even in other books of the Bible, such as Jeremiah 1 verse 5, says, before I formed thee in the belly, I knew thee. Well, God's speaking to Jeremiah, but the fact is, God does the creating. God does the creating, and he doesn't create sinners. not at the time of all creation in Genesis, nor at the time a child is conceived. A soul is given by God. See, we're all responsible for ourselves, and we all will answer for our own actions. So then, Calvinism is wrong in blaming our sins on Adam, and our sins are not due to the fact that we're descended from Adam. And furthermore, if we continue to think backwards, we have to ask next, who created Adam? Since we can't say we inherited a sinful nature from Adam, if it's true that we do these things, well, because I'm only human, well, the answer, of course, has to be found in the book of Genesis. Genesis 1:26, God made man in his image, and man was very good. Genesis 1:31. So, and then finally, the Bible says that God created man. He gave us human nature. We cannot ever excuse ourselves by saying, I'm only human, or I can't help it, or I'm born this way. You see, when we say those things, we're really blaming God for what we're doing. We may not realize it, we may not think that deeply upon it, but that's what we're doing. In the United States right now, there's a big political movement, particularly dealing with homosexuality, transgenderism, and other issues of the like. And a common phrase that's repeated over and over, even though the science just does not add up, time and time again, it's shown that this isn't really the case. They claim they're born that way. Claim that they're born with the desire to commit iniquity. Well, it's certainly not true. The fact is, we're made in the image of God. He's the one who's given us our nature. I know many well-meaning brethren do not intentionally mean to blame God, but the fact is, if we say those things, that's what it is. Brethren, let me submit to you then that it is at best, when we use these phrases to excuse ourselves, it is at best an ignorant slap in God's face to say that we sin because we're human. And at worst, it's outright blasphemy. Logically, God could not justifiably condemn mankind for sinning if it was because we are only human, and being only human causes us to sin by virtue of that fact. If it was because we lack the ability to please Him, to be perfect, as we so often claim with these statements, if we lack that ability, if it were true, it would be God's fault that we sin, because He's the one who made us. He wouldn't be a just God in sending anyone to hell if they couldn't avoid doing something against His nature. Carry this question with you as we discuss the next point. In the context of morality, does God ever, or has He ever at any time, told man to do anything which man was incapable of doing? Let's consider our next section. Be ye holy, for I am holy. Leviticus 11:44 reads as this, For I am the Lord your God, ye shall therefore sanctify yourselves, and ye shall be holy, for I am holy. Neither shall ye defy yourselves with any manner of creeping thing that creepeth upon the earth. Leviticus 20, verse 7, Sanctify yourselves therefore, and be ye holy, for I am the Lord your God. And 20, verse 26, And ye shall be holy unto me, for I, the Lord, am holy, and have severed you from other people, that you should be mine. 1 Peter 1, verse 15 and 16, over in the New Testament. But as he which hath called you is holy, so be ye holy in all manner of conversation. Because it is written, Be ye holy, for I am holy. Throughout the whole Bible, God's concern for man has been his desire to save man and for man to be holy. Hebrews 12, verse 14, Follow peace with all men and holiness, without which no man shall see the Lord. 2 Corinthians 7 and verse 1, Having therefore these promises, dearly beloved, let us cleanse ourselves from all filthiness of the flesh and spirit, perfecting holiness in the fear of God. We have in Scripture both commands and expectations to be holy, but also the idea of perfection, even found in Matthew 5 and verse 48. You therefore must be perfect as your heavenly Father is perfect. It is true, 1 John 2 and verse 1, let's continue reading. My little children, these things write I unto you, that ye sin not. And if any man sin, we have an advocate with the Father, Jesus Christ the righteous. We come to this scripture with another exhortation to avoid sin, but with a condition given that if we do sin, we have an advocate with the Father, Jesus Christ the righteous, who will speak on our behalves. We need to recognize from Scripture and even from observing our own lives, or the lives of those around us, that man does indeed sin. We do often find ourselves wanting in the area of holiness. That's true. It's been true of all of us, which is the reason we're here. But the reason is because we've made those choices on our own. It's not because of our human nature, and it's not because we've inherited some evil nature from those before us. See, we weren't made to do it. Number three, men do sin. The fact that men do sin is apparent when we look at the world and the church around us today. We've often dealt with this fact by quoting verses such as Romans 3:23, "For all have sinned and come short of the glory of God," or 1 John 1, verse 8, "If we say that we have no sin, we deceive ourselves and the truth is not in us." We use them to justify the idea that it's inevitable that we sin because of our human nature. Brethren, at the very most, we can conclude that these passages observe a fact or they predict an action, rather than that they teach that sin's the result of the human condition. You see, the significance between why we sin, human nature, versus free choice might seem somewhat small in some people's minds, but don't dare let it be so in yours. So this life and the world that we live in is already hard enough. It's already dark enough without us, God's saints and children, buying into the lie that we can't help it but to sin. And it's hard enough to be faithful through this life without believing that we go around each corner of life, we should expect failure waiting there for us. We need to understand that we can do it. We can be holy. We can follow after God, keep His word, that our brethren can do it, that God called us to do it, and that we must do it. We must be different from the world and be like Him. So let's stop blaming God for our sins. Let's stop excusing our sin by saying things, "Well, I can't help it. The world's depraved. I'm depraved." Or, "Oh, I'm only human," or, "I'm just a person." Let's stop blaspheming His holy name by implying that He made us this way, that we can't do it because He didn't make us capable of doing it, that we're only human. You see, we're downplaying something that God's given us, free choice, being made in the image of God, given the ability to do something that He's told us to do. If we do sin, He will forgive us, but only if we're penitent and obey. We can't truly be penitent if we blame sin on our human nature, the human nature that we received from God. Those wanting to be forgiven must believe the word. You see, this is part of it. We must believe and recognize who's responsible for our sins if we're going to repent of them. Friends, do you want to be a Christian? Do you want to be forgiven of your sins? Those wanting to be forgiven must believe the word, as we said, Hebrews 11, verse 6, and Romans 10, verse 17. We must confess that name of Christ. In Matthew 10, verse 32, He tells us as much, that those who confess His name before men will also He confess before His Father, which is in heaven. We must repent and be baptized for the remission of our sins, just as those on the day of Pentecost, which we read about in our Bible, turn to Acts chapter 2 and look at verse 38, they were told they must repent and be baptized and then live faithfully. James 1 and verse 12. "Blessed is a man that endureth temptation, for when he is tried, he shall receive the crown of life." You see, Christians need to confess those sins that they've committed. We just spoke of those who are outside of Christ and want to be forgiven, but also those who are in Christ and go and do choose to commit sin. They must confess the fact that they've done so and of the need to be forgiven and repent of those things. 1 John 1 and 9, Psalm 32, verse 5, and even look up in your Bibles, Proverbs 28 and verse 13. Brethren, we can be good. We can be good, brethren. We can live up to the expectations that God has given us. He wouldn't ask us to do so if we couldn't. He wouldn't tell us to be a holy people, different from the world, but like Him, if we didn't have the ability. So God would never unfairly ask you to do something He knows you can't do. He provides us a way, even though we choose to rebel at times, to be forgiven. He also teaches that we don't have to. He lets us know you really don't need to sin. This is something that you have the ability to turn away from. We shouldn't rebel in the first place. We can help others, and we can encourage them much more with the truth than we can with the sweet-sounding lie. You see, it doesn't help anyone to excuse sin, because the sin's still there. It needs to be forgiven. It needs to be washed by the blood of Christ, and God will only do that when we recognize and obey the truth. We need to tell them, those who are struggling, that they can do it. That, yes, you're responsible, and sometimes you're going to feel bad for that. That can be a good thing if it causes you to repent. We don't need to tell them that they have to fail over and over again, and that it's out of their control. We don't need to tell ourselves that I'm only human, I can't help it but to do this, but to hurt someone, but to sin and hurt God. If you do sin, repent and be faithful. That's part of being faithful, this turning back. Don't believe that you don't have the ability to overcome sins. God made you, and that means something.
1: Scott, outstanding. We appreciate that so very much, and we thank you for bringing that lesson to us today. Who is to blame? You know, sin always hurts those who commit the sin. And there's no way of getting around that, none whatsoever. Sometimes the pain is physical. You know, a man who drinks too much will ruin his heart, his liver, and his flesh. Someone who does heavy drug usage will be in some very serious, very dire straits physically, up to and including death in some cases. There are many diseases that are the result of sexual immorality. And a man who commits violent crimes opens up himself up to violence or imprisonment for untold years. Sometimes the pain is emotional, where you have the straying wife who will find herself cast out by her husband and children due to infidelity. The compulsive gambler may bankrupt his family. That is a real possibility. The person who lies will find that no one trusts him or her. And the person who sins has to live with the reality of that sin and live with themselves. It is difficult to realize that I am the type of person that would do such a thing. And sometimes we say, why did I do this? Or why did I do that? Some people actually think they've never sinned against God at all. And the Apostle John dealt with some Christians who thought that they had arisen above the ability to sin. He said in 1 John chapter 1, verses 8 through 10, if we say that we have no sin, we deceive ourselves, and the truth is not in us. If we confess our sins, he is faithful and just to forgive our sins and to cleanse us from all unrighteousness. If we say that we have not sinned, we make him a liar, and his word is not in us. So it is hard to admit that we have sinned. That's why many people would rather believe a lie than confess their sins. But it is through being honest with God and ourselves that we find healing and we find forgiveness. We do have to be honest with God. We have to be upfront about ourselves. And we have to come to grips with the reality that we have sin in our lives, and we need to get rid of that sin as quickly as possible. I mean immediately. It is better to be honest than it is to remain in sin and lose our souls. Well, God does not look upon sin the way we do. A lot of us tend to take sin and just kind of pass it off like, oh, it's no big deal. Oh, you know, it's not going to hurt anybody really if I do this or do that. But you know something, it hurts God. Do we ever take the time to consider that God is hurt by our sins? What seems insignificant to us is not to God. People don't understand why in Leviticus 10, 1 through 3, God consumed Nadab and Abihu. What did they do? They offered strange fire. Unauthorized fire. And God made it clear that what they did not treat God as holy. In fact, it was an insult to God. God is holy, And no one can worship him except in the way he commands, in the way that he prescribes. People wonder why God struck Uzzah dead for trying to keep the Ark of the Covenant from falling off the ox cart. Well, the priests were to carry the Ark in a prescribed manner, but not the ox cart. Uzzah was never to touch it. You know why? He wasn't a priest. This may seem insignificant to us, but it was very irreverent and very offensive to God, 2 Samuel 6 and verse 7. Why is God offended? I want you to think about that for just a moment. If you are the victim, your attitude is going to be very, very different, isn't it, than the one who did the crime? You know, you think about Robin Hood. He stole from the rich and he gave to the poor, and we laugh and we rejoice with Robin Hood, and we say that he was such a good character and everything. But you think about those that he stole from. They didn't see him as very nice. They didn't see him as very popular. Say, how would you feel if somebody stole your money? Well, you're not going to feel the same about stealing if you are the victim of theft. All sin is an offense against God. So if you sin against your brother, you also sin against God. John said in 1 John 4, 20 and 21, if a man say, I love God and hateth his brother, he is a liar. For he that loveth not his brother whom he hath seen, how can he love God whom he hath not seen? And this commandment we have from him, that he who loveth God love his brother also. So how we treat people is how we treat God. This is why all sin against God. You remember what Moses wrote in Exodus chapter 20, verses 3 through 6? He said, thou shalt have no other gods before me. Thou shalt not make unto thee any graven image, or any likeness of anything that is in heaven above, or that is in the earth beneath, or that is in the water under the earth. Thou shalt not bow down thyself to them, nor serve them. For I, the Lord thy God, am a jealous God, visiting the iniquity of the fathers upon the children, unto the third and fourth generation of them that hate me, and showing mercy unto thousands of them that love me and keep my commandments. You know, the thing about it is that some folks think that God never has feelings. When we sin, who is to blame? People blame God, but the blame rests upon us. We thank you for joining us today, and as always, each and every day, we want you to focus on faith. Keep reading your Bible, keep studying, keep praying. May God bless. Amen.

Have you ever heard of what is called the sinner's prayer? Frequently, when discussing what a person must do to be saved from his sins, he'll be told that he needs to say a prayer and ask Jesus to come into his heart. He will be directed to pray what is called the sinner's prayer. It normally reads something like this: Dear God, I know that I'm a sinner, and I ask for your forgiveness. I believe Jesus Christ is your Son. I believe that He died for my sin and that you raised Him to life. I want to trust Him as my Savior and follow Him as my Lord from this day forward. Guide my life and help me to do your will. I pray this in the name of Jesus. Amen. Friend, would you be surprised if I told you that no such prayer is found anywhere in the Bible, and that no one in the New Testament was ever saved by saying such a prayer? Now, you might think, surely that prayer must be in there somewhere because we're told this all of the time. But in truth, it's not there. In fact, the book of Acts, which is sometimes called the book of conversions, contains many accounts of people becoming Christians and being saved from their sins. But in all of those accounts, none of them said this sinner's prayer. As a matter of fact, none of them were saved by prayer at all. Dear friend, every person who was saved in the New Testament age did it the same way. Jesus said in Mark 16:16, "He who believes and is baptized will be saved. There is no other way."

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1: We came on a Sunday. Part of the Bible was back. Another part of the Bible.
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3: Get your Bibles. 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I'm Barry Gilreath, Jr., minister for the Stutz Road Church of Christ in Florence, Alabama, and welcome to the program today. You know, worship is an activity that virtually all religions engage in. And though many faiths have the concept of worship in common, the acts of worship and perhaps even the styles of worship are going to vary greatly. Even within what is commonly described as Christian worship, various forms and expression of worship can certainly be found. Certainly, in recent times, we've seen a great diversity of worship styles that have developed among, well, young people. And more have seemingly developed the mindset that really all God cares about is that we offer up sincere devotion and praise to Him. But is that true? Is that all that God really desires from one who worships? And why are so many young people today congregating in places where, in worship at least, pretty much anything goes? Should the older generation be concerned with worship styles that differ? Or is it simply a difference as far as opinion is concerned in which the manner and very acts of worship that are offered? Well, in our program today, we're going to discuss some of the changes that we're seeing in worship and its impact upon young people. So stay with us, and we're going to be back to discuss this important and intriguing subject in just a few moments.
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3: Well, I appreciate you joining us for our panel discussion today, and we certainly have a great program lined up here with some wonderful guests. Both of these young gospel preachers have been with us in previous programming. Harrison Chastain is with us today. He is the preacher for the Jacksonburg congregation in the Florence, Alabama area. Harrison, it's good to see you back with us.
5: Good to be here. Thank you.
3: And sitting beside Harrison is Michael Clark, who preaches for the Somerville congregation there in Somerville, Tennessee.
5: Yes, sir.
3: And I believe that's over near Jackson, Tennessee, is it not?
5: It's not too far.
3: Not too far from that. And we're glad to have Michael back with us as well. We're talking about worship today, but specifically from the perspective of young people, young adults. Because there are a lot of things that I've just noticed that are changing as far as worship in general. I'm not saying these things are good. Some of these things may be okay as far as some of these aspects of worship that are taking place. But a lot of what I see today, just generally in the religious world, it just causes me to scratch my head a bit and wonder, you know, what's going on? I mean, you know, this isn't what I observed when I was growing up or what I participated in. That doesn't necessarily mean it's wrong, but on the other hand, doesn't necessarily mean it's right.
5: Right.
3: And so I thought it'd be good maybe to get two younger gospel preachers in here who are, you know, not too far removed from being a teenager. You're young adults now. And maybe to help us to understand some things here. Why is, in Christian worship, why is worship so important, especially to young folks today?
5: our society, especially the young people, really like feeling like they're a part of something. Mm-hmm. They really like to feel like they belong and that they're making a difference, and they want to do that in worship. Now, like you mentioned, there are some times where that's not acceptable, and we can't just let somebody lead in worship because they want to feel like they belong if the Bible says they're not able to lead. But if they can contribute, they're more than willing to be able to do it. They'll do whatever they can to help the church in that area thrive because they like being a part of something. They want to feel like they're making a difference in our society and our communities.
3: Yeah, and I think that's so true. There are a number of young folks today who want to be involved, who want to contribute, who want to engage in and worship of Jehovah God. What are some assumptions that maybe sometimes young adults have concerning worship that factor into the decisions they make regarding it?
6: I think now that worship, I think we might talk about this later in the program, is that it has shifted from I want God to be glorified to I want to be entertained mm-hmm. as well. I mean, yeah, they want to glorify God in their worship, but they also want an entertainment factor as well. And so one of the major things that that Paul wrote in the book of Romans, he talked about in chapter 10, zeal without knowledge. These young people have such zeal to serve God, and we could take a lesson from that. But what we could also say is that they are channeling that zeal in the wrong way. And so I think we might talk about that a little bit later.
5: You know, something that goes in line with that is the idea of wanting to be entertained and making it all about us. We've started to say that it doesn't matter where we go to worship. We've started to say, well, I can go to this denomination or I can go over here and that's not going to matter. But what's interesting to me is my grandfather pointed out in 2 Kings 5:18, Naaman, after he's been cleansed of leprosy, says, I'm going to offer sacrifices now to the Lord, but would the Lord please pardon me when I go to the temple of Rimmon and my master leans on my hand and I bow down? Will the Lord please pardon me and understand that I'm not worshiping that idol God in the temple of Rimmon? Why would he need to say that if it doesn't matter who we worship? If it doesn't matter how we worship, why would he feel the need to ask God for pardon? Because as a master that he served would still have duties that the servant Naaman would have to follow. Why would he have to go through all of that, you know, as we might say, hullabaloo, to be able to sit there and say, God, just overlook that for me, if you will, if it doesn't matter? And that's an Old Testament example. And of course, we have other passages like Malachi 1:10. God doesn't accept all forms of worship. There are some forms of worship that God absolutely abhors and rejects. And yet today we have so many people saying like this, I want to be entertained, so it's all about me. Doesn't matter what God wants, it's what I want.
3: Yeah, and I suppose people would probably describe that more so as I want to be edified.
5: Right.
3: And I want to be built up. And there's nothing wrong with being edified, is there?
6: Mm-mm.
3: Are being built up. But sometimes what we may feel like edifies us is really being disrespectful to what God says that we're to do to worship Him.
6: Absolutely.
3: So what are some principles, Bible principles, that kind of span the age of time? It doesn't matter whether we're talking about New Testament worship or Old Testament worship. What are just some general principles that always apply to worship as far as God's concerned?
6: I think the main thing that we must understand, it's been imperative since Genesis chapter 4, the first example of worship that we have, is that God has always, all caps, bold, underline, always had a specified plan for what is acceptable.
3: Mm-hmm.
6: Always in the Old Testament.
3: Yeah.
6: Old Testament
3: and
6: all
3: New
6: the
3: Testament.
6: Way through the
3: yeah.
6: New Testament. Absolutely.
3: Yeah.
6: And that does not change. It's not like God had a specified. We get bogged down in the book of Leviticus about the law of atonement, uh-huh. the sacrifice, etc. But and it's not like he has a prescribed way in the Old Testament. Then in Matthew chapter 1, it just stops.
3: Right.
6: It's all the way through. And yes, it does change. It changes with time what is acceptable, but whatever God says, regardless of time, is acceptable. And we need to understand that.
5: Mm-hmm. And one of the best ways to illustrate this is God created the universe. He's the one that spoke everything into existence. There's no other being that can do that. So there's only one being worthy of our worship. That is the Lord. Because he can do all of those things, he has the right to dictate that plan that he's always had. Mm-hmm. And for us to argue with it is one of those principles that it doesn't stand the age of time. For us to try to argue with the way God wants worship to be done is, again, making it about me instead of making it about the one who is worthy of worship and deserves my worship.
3: Are there some worship acts that you are familiar with, that you have observed, you've read about or seen, that demonstrate maybe people are getting away from the true purpose of worship? You know, I've seen some things, I know, over my lifetime. I've seen video of various things. I remember seeing one particular group that were engaging supposedly in Christian worship, but it was like a rock concert atmosphere. And, I mean, they were even partially clothed in their worship, you know. I've seen things like one particular place, it was around the end of the year, and they just decided they were going to have a snowball fight in the middle of worship. This was on video, and, you know, the preacher was encouraging them, take the snow and throw it, and people were all worked up, you know, and made them feel good because, you know, it's the winter time of the year, and being able to engage in an activity like that. I mean, we hear just crazy, bizarre things that are done today in the name of worship.
6: Right. Sure. And one thing that is really kind of neat about what you were talking about, going back to the rock concert, is that those people who are singing in that concert, their voice isn't any more important than yours.
3: Mm-hmm.
6: God wants to hear your voice. And that's why we read in Ephesians 5:19, Colossians 3:16, to you, each of you, sing and make melody in your heart. And so one of the things about the rock concert is that that type of atmosphere, if there's just electric music that is so loud.
3: The music, you got the fog or the smoke, you know, rising up. You've got all the flashing lights going on. And what is really the purpose of all of that?
5: Well, let's call this what it is. When I go to a rock concert, they're working for me. I'm the one that is to be entertained. I pay for their, you know, their service, but if they have a bad concert, if they don't put on a good show, I'm not happy with it. I go away upset. They're not mad. They got my money.
3: Mm-hmm.
5: They don't have any problem with it. But when I go to a wedding, it's not about me. It's about the people that are getting married. In fact, for women, they don't wear white. They make it all about the bride. It's the bride's day. What the bride wants, the bride gets. And we understand that with a wedding. We go and we sit and we watch as these two people become married. We let them have their whole day for themselves. We make it all about them. And yet when we go to worship, we still say, God, you're not as important as a wedding. You're not as important as a rock concert. You need to be entertaining me. You need to make this all about me. And it's not that way. God's not going to go home and say, well, at least I got their money. God's going to be upset with us because we're sitting there saying, no, God, we didn't get what we wanted.
3: Yeah. You know, I think about Peter in the New Testament after Jesus had just performed the great miracle and had him to draw up the net, and you had all of these fish that were brought into the boat in abundance, and how Peter in that moment in time, he was so overcome with his own sinfulness in the presence of Jesus that he was offering up devotion and worship to Jesus Christ. I mean, wasn't necessarily the best atmosphere, was it? I mean, you're in a boat with a bunch of flapping fish, but yet he can be moved to show that devotion and worship to Christ. And it gets back to the point of we need to recognize whose presence we're coming before as we worship. And it's not about us. We ought to be able to be moved emotionally simply because of the fact that we love God and we want to show our devotion to Him. A very interesting study that we're engaging in our program today. But we're going to take just a quick break. We're going to watch a Word for the Family. Jared Rhodes is going to be presenting that. He's going to talk about raising a godly family. We'll be back to finish up our discussion in just a moment.
7: This is A Word for the Family, and I'm Jared Rhodes with the Olive Branch Church of Christ. As we think about the family today, I want you to consider all the different advice that goes around helping you to raise your children. You know, it seems as though everybody has a different idea, and everybody wants to help you, but the facts are, in the end, I'm going to stand before God for how I raised my children. I have a daughter that's fixing to turn 3. Throughout that, I understand that I'm going through a time period right now called the terrible twos. I understand that there's times when it's difficult to be a parent, and so as I look to the world, I can see all different designs, all different ideas for how I should raise my children. And it interests me much as I consider the great task that God has laid upon me to raise children that will put Him first, that will love Him, that will ultimately have their fate for eternity decided by the actions that take place. As a parent, I have a huge responsibility to ensure that my child goes to heaven one day. So as I look at what the world tells me, I must consider what God tells me.

0: The beating that takes place here, it's probably not what this world has interpreted or used the term beating as today, where I don't believe we're out to destroy them or endanger their life, but rather we are helping them. In Proverbs chapter 23 and verse 24, at the end it said to deliver them or to rescue them from hell. Within the world today, there are so many people that say, don't discipline your children. Just love your children until they ultimately make their own decisions. But within God's word, He gives us a design, a way in which we are to raise our children. I think back to Acts chapter 5 and verse 29 when they said, we ought to obey God rather than man. But as I think of obeying God rather than man, I also understand that when it comes to training our children, I ought to believe the wisdom of God that is found in Proverbs rather than the wisdom that is found on the internet. Rather than the wisdom that the, quote, doctors teach us today of how to raise our children, I want to trust God. And as it says in Proverbs 23 and verse 24, I pray that through that, I can ultimately deliver that soul from hell. I encourage you, raise your family in a godly manner, and we can all rejoice one day together for eternity.
1: All right, it's time to finish up our discussion with these two gentlemen on the subject of worship and young folks. And I just wished we had a lot more time for this particular program because, you know, I had written down a number of questions I wanted to ask you guys, and we're just not going to have enough time to do all of this in this particular program. But Michael, let me start with you. Over in Exodus chapter 32, verses 19 to 24, would you mind just kind of summarizing what's going on there and talk to us just briefly about the folly of worshiping God from the same mindset that these people had.
2: Yeah, Moses is coming down from getting the Ten Commandments, and he sees this dancing, this calf, and he gets so angry that he breaks the Ten Commandments. He burns them in the fire. He grounds this calf to powder. And then he asks Aaron, what did the people do to you that you would allow this sin to happen? And Aaron plays the I don't know how this happened game. Well, they gave me this, and I put it in the fire, and out came this calf.
1: Yeah.
2: Really? I didn't know that was possible. And, you know, that sounds like a miracle.
1: Yeah.
2: And so he essentially says, you know, Moses is really the people's fault. But, you know, the funny thing is, if you go back into that chapter, you find that Aaron's the one that asks for their gold. Mm. And he says, I'll make us an image to worship. Mm. And that's the folly that we see today with our leaders. That's how I'm going to approach this. Our leaders today are allowing sinful practices to come into our worship setting. And we're allowing that to occur. Aaron said it's okay to get this calf. Did that make it okay? Mm-hmm. It didn't. And today we have leaders and elders and deacons and even preachers at times saying, yeah, women can preach and yeah, this can happen and we'll have children's church, we'll have this, we'll have that. Just because someone is a leader in the Lord's church and they say it's okay, it doesn't make it okay.
1: What are some examples, Harrison, of in the church, people allowing their emotions to get the best of them? Now, let me just say this. Worship should be an emotional experience. We're not saying that at all. We have to put our heart into worship. But it is also to be an activity of the intellect, where we're processing what God has said and we're seeking to please God in the way that God specifies. But do we see that happening today in the church, people getting away from that?
3: We do. And in an attempt to be popular, like these other religious groups. Well, religious group A is growing like wildfire.
1: Yeah.
3: Here's what they're doing. Rather than looking at the Bible and seeing how the Church of the New Testament grew, we look at other denominations and see the practices that they're engaging in. Well, if it'll bring in more people, let's try it and see if it works.
2: Right.
3: And then word gets out that the so-and-so Church of Christ is allowing a woman to preach, and the church erupts. And then there's more discord there. And we know in the book of Proverbs and in Psalms that unity is a wonderful thing, and one who sows discord among brethren, God hates that.
1: Absolutely. Michael?
2: Yeah, it's incredible that we look at the denominations and ask how are they growing instead of how did the first century church grow.
1: Mm-hmm.
2: The first century church, Acts 2:42, straddled the line of doctrine. They didn't go too far to the left. They didn't go too far to the right. They were so careful and steadfastly following the apostles' doctrine. Why? Because they knew

0: wrong to not follow the doctrine. Mm. Today, we're looking more at numbers instead of doctrine, and it's just sad.
1: And not all growth is good.
0: No.
1: I mean, you know, that's why we go on a diet, right?
0: That's right.
1: Absolutely. You know, we recognize not all growth is good.
0: That's right.
1: And what's happening in a lot of places is not really growth anyway. It's swelling.
0: Mm-hmm.
1: And, you know, it's been my experience that things swell when they're either sick or dead.
2: Right.
1: And so we do need to examine the scriptures and as you said, see how it was that they grew in New Testament times. What are your thoughts as far as an explanation as to how someone who's a young person grows up in a Christian home, has Christian parents, maybe goes to a Christian school, goes to a Christian university, how that someone like that with all of those blessings in their life will find themselves and we see this, find themselves lost in the religious world.
2: I think one thing that is really fundamental to that is the company that you keep. If you have friends that are not faithful members of the Lord's church and they go to religious group A, B, or C, it's very likely that they're going to bring you into that rather than you bringing them into that.
1: Mm-hmm.
2: And so that just being mindful of the company you keep.
1: I think that's excellent advice, yes, sir.
0: And let's keep in mind the name Christian on a school does not mean that every teacher, every student, every individual is an actual New Testament Christian. And there are many teachers in these Christian schools that take students under their wing. They teach them things that are not accurate. And that's exactly how a lot of this happens. Well, this teacher's putting all this doubt in my mind because how could that be the case and how could this be the case? And we have to be careful. I'm not against Christian schools, but we have to be careful to not act like Christian schools are the same as sending them to a good, sound, biblical church. Because that's not really what they are
1: in
0: a lot of cases.
1: Yeah.
0: And so that's one easy way that they can fall into doctrine is if they have the wrong teacher or friend, company that we keep, get them at the wrong time.
1: Well, what would you say to someone who says, you know, I hear what you're saying, Harrison and Michael, but I just don't get anything out of the worship service where I attend with my parents?
2: I saw something, ironically enough, on Facebook one time. It said, you didn't get anything out of worship today. That's okay. We weren't worshiping you.
0: Right.
2: And, you know, it's not. I mean, it's not all about you. And you get in what you get out what you put in. That is true with anything in life. Bank account, your job, etc. Anything that you're not going to get out what you don't put in.
1: Mm.
2: So, first of all, when they say that, I would ask them in a kind way to point the finger back at themselves. What are you putting into it?
1: Mm.
2: And if they're honest with themselves and say nothing, then you shouldn't expect anything in return.
0: Yeah, in Malachi 1:10, God didn't say, because you've done what's wrong, your worship's been rejected, and you get nothing out of it. It's, I won't accept the offering that you've given me. It's all about God. It's not about me. It doesn't matter whether I got anything out of it or not. What did God get out of it? Did God get glory and praise and honor? If not, something's wrong with our worship.
1: Right. And we've got to have the right attitude. And sometimes people enter into worship with the wrong attitude, thinking worship is to be about some holy wow that I'm to experience or feel when I'm there. No, I ought to be edified. I ought to be built up in the most holy faith. But I do that through the process of worshiping God. It's not about me. It's not about you. It's about God and what God says. And we can be edified through that process. Gentlemen, I want to thank you for being on our program today. As usual, you've been excellent guests and look forward to having you back.
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4: 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Singing his praises, gladly I'm walking.
3: Our hope and prayer is to bring you and your family closer to God.
1: Well, our time has gone by very quickly today, and we hope that this program, where we've talked about young people and worship and some of the changes that we're seeing today and what God's Word has to say about these things, we hope that this program has been informational to you and has been encouraging as we strive to worship our Heavenly Father. Fabric of Family is a program that comes to you on a regular basis, and in part it's due to the financial support of Churches of Christ and individuals who provide financial support for this program. We always want to encourage our viewers to visit with one of our supporting congregations, and that's why we scroll them across the bottom of the screen. You're going to see that in just a moment. And we want to invite you to visit with one of these congregations if they're in your area. If not, visit with a Church of Christ in your area. The Church of Christ is striving to speak where the Bible speaks, be silent where the Bible is silent, do Bible things in Bible ways, and call Bible things by Bible names. We hope that you'll be back with us next time on Fabric of Family. Until then, I'm Barry Gilreath, Jr., your host, wishing you and your family a wonderful

0: the people continued listening to his sermon, and they interrupted Peter, and they said, "What shall we do?" Now, Peter has already said, whoever calls on the name of the Lord will be saved. In essence, they are saying, explain that. What do we need to do? In Acts 2:38, Peter says, let every one of you repent and be baptized in the name of Jesus Christ for the remission of sins. We need to let the Bible define its own terms. Mm-hmm. People hear the idea, whosoever shall call upon the name, oh, that must mean prayer, call upon the name of the Lord. That's not the way the Bible defines it.
1: No, and if you think Acts 22:16, I just say, please, if you disagree with us, go study that verse. Paul's already prayed for 3 days, and yet Ananias says, arise, be baptized, and wash away your sins, calling on the name of the Lord. So Ananias gives us, through the inspiration of the Holy Spirit, and Paul is speaking, he's saying, look, calling on the name of the Lord is not prayer, because he hasn't done it yet. Calling on the name of the Lord is arising and being baptized, and that's how you wash away your sins.

0: there is sin in my life, and lessons from Jonah, can a damaged goods preacher ever minister effectively again? Let me begin by sharing something with you. Clyde was born in 1910. And at the age of 18, while on a hunting trip with a couple of brothers who were his friends, they ran across another pair of brothers who were the adversaries to the brothers with whom he was hunting. And an argument ensued, and Clyde was drawn into the fight. And in so doing, he shot and killed the two adversaries. He and his companions left the bodies in the woods and decided to keep quiet. Of course, it wasn't long before those bodies were discovered. And the youngest of the two brothers involved was 13 years old. And he was convinced to testify against Clyde. He lied on the stand to protect his brother. He had the immunity from the state for his testimony, and Clyde was convicted, tried and convicted, and sentenced to death at age 18, 1928. In 1931, his appeal was finally heard and denied. And he was sent to prison in 1931 and placed on death row. And within hours of his execution, the governor commuted his sentence from death to life without parole or life in prison. The following year, he participated in an ill-fated escape attempt. And during that escape attempt, one of his co-conspirators, one of those two co-conspirators, was shot in the process of escape. And as he lay dying, Clyde spoke with his friend, and it was discovered, they knew, that another prisoner had alerted the guards to their attempt. And that's why it was not, at least in part, why it was not successful. And Clyde promised his dying friend that he would kill the inmate who alerted the guards. And 1 month later, true to his word, he killed that inmate. And for that, he received yet another life sentence. After a false accusation sometime after that about killing yet another inmate, Clyde was dubbed on a radio program as the meanest man in Texas. And a prison chaplain in a public interview described Clyde as a man without a soul. So despised was he, and dangerous, he was considered to be so dangerous that he was kept in solitary confinement in a room that had served as a morgue for dead prisoners. And while in that solitary confinement, he was given a Bible and began to read that Bible in the many long, lonely hours that passed. And in reading his Bible, he began to realize a need to serve God. And he began to study and, in fact, began to write articles that were published in religious publications in the state of Texas. In 1946... he received a Christmas card from a sister in Christ whose preacher knew Clyde and his family. And that began a correspondence between those two that eventually culminated in a relationship and her appealing to the governor for leniency. He was denied parole in 1949, denied again, I believe, in 51, and then finally granted parole in 1955. And just days after his release, he married this Christian woman. And for the next 22 years, Clyde Thompson, the meanest man in Texas, served the Lord faithfully as the head of a children's home in New Mexico. And then later as a preacher and a prison chaplain. And in the course of the next 22 years, he led hundreds of people to obey the gospel of Jesus Christ. His account was, he put his own life account into writing, and it was disseminated among prisoners, primarily in Texas, but in other places. And it is said that his story at one time, early on, had been read by more than 250,000 prisoners in various state prison systems. Now, I said that to say this. If you were on the board of that children's home, how far would that resume have made it in the process of hiring someone to oversee that children's home? If you were on a committee that was searching for a preacher, how far would Clyde Thompson's resume made it in that committee or those discussions about hiring a local preacher or hiring someone to do some other type of work with the church? And yet this account, while true, if I understand Allen's intent in the assignment, is still not totally within the scope of what we're going to discuss today. Because the story of Clyde Thompson is a story of redemption. A story of redemption. Many of you, I'm sure most of you, are aware that Jeffrey Dahmer obeyed the gospel under very similar circumstances, that some sister in Christ, he was in the upper Midwest, Minnesota, Wisconsin, somewhere up in that part of the world, and I believe it was a sister in North Carolina, made some type of contact with him, and he began to take Bible correspondence courses, and Jeffrey Dahmer, one of the nation's most infamous serial killers in our nation's history, obeyed the gospel of Jesus Christ and became a New Testament Christian. And we love stories of redemption, although some of our brethren might be hesitant to claim Jeffrey Dahmer. But why? Because his crimes were so heinous. He killed people. He put them in the freezer and he cannibalized his victims. And yet, even Dahmer's story is a story of redemption. And generally speaking, as members of the body of Christ, we love redemption stories. But that's really not the thrust of our topic today. Our study is not so much about stories of redemption as it is about stories of restoration and reconciliation with the brotherhood. As members of the body of Christ, we love redemption stories. But reconciliation stories, not so much. And yet, let me present for your consideration that all three accounts of Luke 15 are not redemption stories, they're reconciliation stories. You have a lost sheep. Where he was supposed to be at one time, gone and back. And what happens when that happens? There's rejoicing in heaven. A coin that was once where it belonged is lost and is now back. And what is the result? There's rejoicing in heaven. There's a lost son. In fact, in this case, two lost sons in the latter part of Luke 15. One of them just happened to be lost at home. But the prodigal was where he was supposed to be. And then he left and he came back. And we love the story of the prodigal. But sometimes I think we miss the point is that they were once where they were supposed to be, were gone, and now they are back. And in all three cases, there is great rejoicing. Great rejoicing on the part of those that are involved in those accounts. And in fact, in the lost sheep and the lost coin, there's rejoicing in the presence of the angels of God. And so I want us to think for a few moments about our attitudes toward not redemption, but of restoration and reconciliation as it applies to damaged good preachers. You know, the Bible has no shortage of damaged goods preachers. All right? Let me ask you a question. Was Moses a damaged goods preacher? We often don't think of him in those terms, but we all know that he didn't get to go to the promised land. Why? Because of the sin that he committed. Moreover, there's the account in Numbers chapter 12 where he married an Egyptian woman, which was not contrary to the law that he himself had given. The prohibition of marriage in Deuteronomy 7 didn't include the Egyptians. It was about the people of the nations that they were driving out of the land of Canaan. Moses didn't sin in that, but it made him a damaged goods preacher in the eyes of Aaron and Miriam. Of course, we all know that account and the troubles that were caused because they determined that he was a damaged goods preacher. But yet, I think all of us would consider Moses as one of the greatest Bible characters who ever lived. And I don't think an argument can be made against that. But Moses was a damaged goods preacher. What about Jephthah? Was Jephthah a damaged goods preacher? I mean, where did they find him to begin with? He consorted, as the Bible said, with worthless men. That's where they got him out of. There's the story of redemption, but what about the one of reconciliation? You know, what do we all know about Jephthah? Offered up his daughter as a sacrifice. I know some people don't believe that he did, but I'll tell you what Jack Lewis said. He said no manner of hermeneutic or mental contortions will ever erase the fact that the Bible says he did what it says he did. He was a damaged goods preacher. And yet, he is listed in Hebrews 11 among those of Faith Hall of Fame. What about David? Was David a damaged goods preacher? He was only an adulterer and a murderer. That's all. And yet penned tremendous portions, great songs of praise, and you know, and as Acts 2 refers to him, says he was a prophet. He was a prophet. David was a prophet. That makes him a preacher of sorts, but a damaged goods preacher. What about Solomon? An idolater. One who actually did marry women that the Lord God had forbidden to marry. And the book of Ecclesiastes is one of the great, you know, one of the great practical books. Sometimes we think about the Proverbs are great, and Solomon didn't write all of them, but he certainly wrote many of them that we have recorded in Scripture. But the book of Ecclesiastes is a very marvelous, practical book, and that's the book written by, and what was he called in that book? What was his title in that book? The Preacher. The Preacher. Peter was a damaged goods preacher. And in the eyes of some, even our Lord was a damaged goods preacher. They said he was a sinner in John 9. They said he was demon-possessed in John 8. And they smeared his family in John 8:41. We were not born of fornication. Now, was Jesus born of fornication? No. But was it commonly believed in that day? Think about it. Think about it. How old was Jesus at this time? About 30 years old. In John 8, Jesus is about 30 years old. And yet, in the midst of a polemic discussion, his enemies resorted to an ad hominem attack against Jesus and smeared his parentage. Think about this. I'm sure that all of us that are of some age, considerable age, we all know men and women, good men and women, who were born out of wedlock. Don't we? Good men and women. They didn't choose that for themselves, did they? And yet, when they're 30 years old, when we see them or talk to them, is that the first thing that comes to our mind about how they came into this? We don't even think about those things, do we? About how they came into the world. And yet, 30 years into the ministry or the life of Jesus, and after all that Jesus had said and done, his enemies still held on to that error in an attempt to smear him as a damaged goods preacher. Again, John 9, it said, "We know this man is a sinner." Isn't that interesting? We know he is. Really. So the idea that there can a damaged goods preacher ever minister effectively, I think looking at the list that we have says, yes, damaged goods preachers can minister effectively. But let me go even closer. Let's take it closer to home. Friends, the Lord's church right now, even as we speak, is filled with damaged goods preachers. It's filled with them. Some of them with damage that we know about, and some of them with damage that we don't know about. Consider. Are there preachers in the brotherhood that have gone from place to place and left a legacy of leaving bad debts all over town? There are, because I know some of them. I know some of them. That's a damaged goods preacher. Are there preachers who suffer from depression or some other form of mental illness, perhaps bipolar disorder or some other serious mental disorder? There sure are. They're damaged goods preachers. And some of them, I know some of them as well. They even take medicine. Because their faith is not strong enough, I guess. You know, their prayer life's not good enough. You know, that's how some of our brethren view mental illness. As if you just had enough faith and a good enough prayer life, you can overcome any kind of mental disorder or mental illness. And oh man, that just burns me up to hear brethren talk like that. They don't understand it. Look, I don't pretend to understand it, but I know it's a reality. And I know it's a genuine medical issue just like anything else. But sometimes we attach certain stigmas to some things that we don't attach to others. For example, nobody gives two thoughts about wearing glasses, but lots of folks don't want you to know they wear hearing aids. So it's okay to show that you have a weakness that you can't see, but if you can't hear that well, we're going to hide that. In other words, there's a stigma attached to certain things that ought not be there. And by the way, if you've ever lived with somebody that doesn't hear well, and I do, you're thankful when they get hearing aids. Because that way you don't have to watch TV in the basement. You know, while they're watching it upstairs and you go downstairs so it's just quiet enough that you can hear it without being blasted. All right? So we have preachers that suffer from mental issues, depression, bipolar disorder. There are preachers, and I hate to say this, there are preachers all across the brotherhood who suffer from various addictions. Pornography. Closet alcoholics. Addicted to pain pills or other types of drugs, legal or illegal. I know that to be the case because I know some of these men. There are preachers who have been guilty of fornication and adultery. There are preachers who have stolen thousands and thousands of dollars from local congregations by some means or another. I know them. There are preachers who abuse their wives. There are preachers who solicit prostitution. There are preachers who are guilty of sexual crimes against children. Some of them we know and some of them we don't know. But here's my point. Every single one of them, in some way, let's just say that of all this list, that there are preachers that we don't know about that are damaged in one of these ways that none of us know about, who are ministering, serving effectively in some way in their local work. That sounds almost impossible to consider, but it's true, right? I mean, these guys will serve 5, 10, 15 years in a local congregation, build up a great work, and then all of a sudden, boom, here it is. Adultery. You know, or some type, you know, or embezzlement. But it doesn't mean that they have not ministered effectively during their time at their specific location. So what I'm saying is that there are men who are damaged goods preachers who are ministering effectively, even though we don't know. So the answer to that question is, can they minister effectively again? There's no reason why they can't. If they can minister effectively when we don't know about their sin, then we should understand that they can still minister effectively after their sin finds them out. Think about it. Here's a preacher who leaves a trail of bad debts. Bad debts everywhere. You know, maybe he needs to take Dave Ramsey course. He can minister effectively again. But you know, sometimes when preachers do that, it's not so much a reflection on them as it is the next guy. Flavel Nichols told the story of going to a local work one time, and one of the first things he did in the small community is went around and he introduced himself to all the local businessmen, and he found them to be very cold. You know what he found out? The guy that had been there before him left bad debts in all of those businesses all over town. And they shut Flavel Nichols out because of what the man before him had done. You know what Brother Nichols did? He went to the elders and said, "Brethren," he said, "if this church is going to survive and grow," he said, "we're going to have to go and we're going to have to make good on every debt that man left behind." And the elders did. And he said, "As the minute we started doing that, the minute we started the process of paying off the previous preacher's debts," he said, "it's just like you open the floodgates. Open the floodgates." Now that man that left those debts can still go somewhere if he'll get his finances in order. He can go somewhere and minister effectively. But the chances are that he won't be able to minister effectively there. And so the question, and we're going to get to this in just a few minutes. The question is not can they minister effectively? Can they minister effectively where they are at the time? Or perhaps do they need to find another place? What about a preacher who enters a brief period of unbelief or leaves the truth on some matter? Or maybe even, we might say, is in full-blown apostasy and yet is convinced to come back. And he comes to his senses and he comes back and he begins to believe and teach and practice the truth again. What is our attitude to? I know what some of our brethren's attitude would be. Let's just say that there, and I don't have anybody in mind, all right? I don't have any individual in mind. But let's just say that Brother Eric, I apologize. I'm going to use Brother Eric has left the, he's left the truth on some matter of doctrine, and for a brief period of time, he's in error. And then is convinced of the error of his way, and he comes back and he begins to believe and teach and practice the truth just like he did before. Now, What is the attitude of many of our brethren if a church invites Eric to come hold a meeting for them after he comes back? Alan, what would happen if you invited Eric to come back and speak at polishing the pulpit after he fully recanted and repented of his previous error and was a true and great soldier of the cross as we know him to be now? What would be the reaction of some of our brethren if Eric appeared on the program at PTP? Yeah, it wouldn't be good for us as a group, right? Is that fair? Not only is it not fair, it's not right. It's not right. And so, yes, damaged goods preachers can minister effectively again. But what about if you get in a real serious situation? What if you have a matter of adultery? You know, in almost every case, I know less than a handful of cases where a preacher was found guilty of adultery where he stayed in the same place. His wife forgave him. His local congregation forgave him. And he stayed and he continued to work in that location. Now let me tell you, I'm going to be guilty of the very thing I was just talking about in the previous example. That would bother me. That would bother me. But you know what? That's not my decision to make. That's not my decision to make. It's their decision to make. If the local eldership says this man can still minister effectively in this community despite this heinous transgression, then they're well within their rights of autonomy to do exactly that. Is that true or is that not true? It is true. Whether or not it bothers me is not relevant to the discussion. Then you have even more serious things. And I know this has happened where preachers have been guilty of being pedophiles. Some of them have done so and not gone to jail. Now, in that case, I don't see any circumstance where a guy could stay in a local place and minister with any degree of effectiveness there. But let me ask you, is it impossible for him to minister anywhere? Because he's still a Christian. And all Christians are called to some degree of service. We're all to have some area of service. And that brings me to what kind of ministry is under consideration. Because we have to define terms. Can he ever minister effectively again? Well, if we're talking about the local pulpit, the answer might be no. If we're talking about holding a local pulpit, the answer might be no. What has been done is of such a heinous type, and it may be so widely known that his effectiveness would almost forever prohibit him from holding a pulpit ever again. But that doesn't mean that he has to leave. But sometimes when preachers get caught up in sins, and this goes for the rest of the church as well, sometimes when we get caught up in sins and we repent of those sins, sometimes we want to act as if the brotherhood needs to just forget that ever happened. And just treat them as if nothing had ever happened. But who's going to allow a registered sex offender to take kids on an overnight retreat? Right? So, you understand. And sometimes people who have been guilty of these types of transgressions, because, by the way, I have talked in recent weeks to a local preacher who has a new member who is a registered sex offender. All right? And they're having a hard time knowing how to deal with the matter. And I'm glad, I almost say I'm glad it's him and not me, because I wouldn't wish it on anybody. But you understand, that's a very difficult decision to make. And I think the heart of the individual can be revealed in some of these things. Just because I am forgiven of some sin or transgression doesn't mean that I don't have to live with the consequences of those things. And if the consequences are such that I can't hold the pulpit somewhere, then I have to accept that and not blame the brotherhood because of what I have done. A lot of times it boils down to this. Do I love preaching or the Lord more? Because, look, and I promise you, every preacher in this audience will affirm this to be the case. Being a preacher is like a drug. You know, being the man that's behind the lectern and behind the mic week after week, the man that stands at the back and gets congratulated week after week, you know, always words of encouragement. Now, listen, you know, a lot of times, you know, you start to believe your own press clippings. And that's a dangerous thing. A dangerous thing. The question is, do I love preaching more or do I love the Lord more? And if I love the Lord more, I'll find another way to serve if the local pulpit is not an option. All right? Now, what if I have to leave full-time pulpit work? What else might a preacher do? Again, this is, if he loves the Lord more than he loves preaching, what else can he do? Well, what about find a congregation that's willing to give him a less public role? What about a congregation that needs some type of outreach minister? Maybe you have a congregation, and I'll just use the Hilldale congregation in Clarksville as an example. Hilldale has several hundred members. They're right in Clarksville, Tennessee. They're right next to Fort Campbell, Kentucky. They have 40, 50 visitors a week. They need people reaching out to those visitors. Well, you know, the pulpit, you know, the preacher, the pulpit guy is not going to be able to take on that kind of work and do the work that he needs to do in the pulpit. Maybe he can find a congregation that will allow him to serve effectively in that role as an outreach or as a visitation minister. Maybe a congregation has some other role that is not a public role, but one where one can effectively minister behind the scenes, maybe in writing or internet work. You know, the American internet is probably not a great place to engage in political or religious discussion, because everybody that's on there has already made up their mind. But you know, there are billions of people around the world that have access to the internet that are looking for truth. And I'm not saying no Americans are looking for truth, but if you've ever been involved in any of these threads or discussion forums, it's just a bunch of hoo-ha. I mean, it's just, as we say in Northwest Alabama, a bunch of yay-yan. That's what we call it, yay-yan. You know, arguing, bickering, you know, there's no open-mindedness. But you know, there are people all over the planet with access to the internet that a man might use all that knowledge and minister effectively in doing online Bible correspondence courses and writing and doing outreach. You can preach over the internet. You can record podcasts. There's a lot of things that a guy can do that doesn't require him to be the man out front. Maybe you can find a congregation. Maybe he can find a congregation that can help him in that way. Maybe there's an inner city outreach. Maybe there's a prison work that needs an effective minister. There are a lot of ways that a man can still minister and serve in a full-time capacity that does not require him to be the out front man. In other words, he doesn't have to be the face of the congregation. What about this? What about finding a secular work that utilizes the skill set of a preacher? What about hospice care? What's that, Steve? What's that?
1: Chicken farming.
0: Chicken farming, yeah. Yeah. But you know, hospice organizations are always looking for people that can go into the homes and minister to people. They're, you know, hospitals need chaplains. Hospice groups need chaplains. Funeral home directors need people with the ability to empathize and understand, you know, the death process and the grieving process. And, you know, I know a lot of preachers who actually got their start before they were preaching that worked in funeral homes as funeral directors or worked in some capacity in a funeral home. And I know retired preachers that have gone into that to supplement their retirement income. In other words, there's a secular work that utilizes a preacher's skill set, where he can still minister effectively without being in the pulpit. What about someone can work with those that are recovering from addictions, working in some type of recovery ministry for alcoholics or drug addicts or pornography addicts? In other words, there are a lot of possibilities. What about this? What about take a secular job and go work with a small, struggling congregation that's willing to take a chance on you? You think about a small congregation, 20 or 25 people, but does have some potential for growth. But because they can't afford a full-time guy, and that also generally means they can't afford a guy that has, you know, a broad knowledge base and skill set. What if you could find a secular job? Let's just say, you know, like where I live, you know, there's a Toyota plant not far away. I mean, it's really too far from where I live, but it's about, set, you know, 65 miles. You know, but if you lived in that area, what if you went to work for Toyota and you could make a good wage there and have insurance and benefits, but then you could work in a small congregation that could really use somebody with your talents? Or if you're in the Tuscaloosa area, you know, go to work for Mercedes, or you know, if you're around, go to work for Honda, or you know, or you understand what I'm saying? Find secular work somewhere, but then still use what you have to minister to a small congregation that could really use somebody with that skill set. Now, as we close, let me just say some things that I think are understood by all of us, but I want to go ahead and just mention it. Can a damaged goods preacher ever minister effectively again? The answer is yes, provided he's willing to meet the demands of repentance. He has to meet the demands of repentance. You know, in 1 Corinthians 5, there was a feller there that was guilty of fornication of such degree that Paul said, not even the Gentiles are guilty of this. That was a bad statement. If you want to think about Corinth in the first century, and you have a Christian participating in fornication that's not even named among the Gentiles, that's a bad one. And what was the command to the church? Withdraw yourself from this person. What was the purpose of the withdrawal? We all know the answer. To save his soul, to preserve the purity of the church, and to save the man's soul. I believe 2 Corinthians chapter 2, verses 1 through 11, speaks to that situation where that man repented. I think most are in agreement. Most folks that I know that know what I'm talking about, know the text, understand that the first 11 verses of 2 Corinthians chapter 2 deals with the man of 1 Corinthians 5 who repented of that heinous sin. And what was the command to the church? Confirm your love for him. Forgive him and confirm your love for him, lest he should be overcome with so much sorrow. The question is, what do you do with that man? What do you do with, you know, think about, you know, what would you do with that man in the local church? Well, Paul says you love him, you forgive him, and you love him, and you show him that you love him. And then you know what you got to do? You got to plug that guy back into the local work somehow. Because every Christian needs to be serving God somewhere, somehow. You got to find a place for that man. But he's got to meet the demands of repentance. And as I said earlier, be willing to carry the stigma. Look, sometimes, you know, when you do wrong, you just gotta suck it up and swallow it. And you can be forgiven and your brethren can love you, but people in town or others may not be so ready, and they may cast, you know, doubts on you and say things about you. You can't lash out. Sometimes you just have to, I hate to say this, but you guys just suck it up and take it. And that's the demand. That's the demands of repentance. And then there's the duties of forgiveness. Ephesians 4:32. Forgiving one another. By what measure? As God in Christ has forgiven you. You know, when I sin, I don't want the Lord to shut me out. When I repent, I don't want the Lord to shut me out. The duties of forgiveness. Matthew 6:14-15. You know, there are only a handful of things, less than a handful of things, that'll cause us to lose our souls and lose the avenue of forgiveness in our own lives. One is forsaking the assembly, Hebrews 10:25-26. But not forgiving others is the first thing Jesus ever said would cost us the opportunity to be forgiven. If we don't forgive, we can't be forgiven. So there are the demands of repentance, the duties of forgiveness, and then again, the demonstration of autonomy and expediency. Every congregation handles its own affairs. And if a congregation decides to hire in some way a damaged goods preacher, rather than viewing them with suspicion, we need to be thankful that somebody has a heart of forgiveness and is willing to give somebody another opportunity to serve the Lord. So there is the autonomy that every church has that has to be respected, and the matters of expediency. And I don't get to determine matters of expediency in other congregations. Only the leadership in that congregation determines matters of expediency. And so, you know, I've said a lot, and maybe I've not said anything at all, because, you know, you can't really put your foot down in any one place, because there are so many variables, so many X factors involved in this, that each case has to stand or fall on its own merits. And each person deals with it based on wherever it is that they are. But hopefully we can, I think the most important thing for us is to show the love of Christ to those who find themselves overtaken in a sin. Brethren, if any of you be overtaken in a fault, ye which are spiritual, restore such a one in a spirit of meekness, considering thyself, lest thou also be tempted. Let's go to our Heavenly Father in prayer. Our gracious Heavenly Father, we are so thankful for your love, and for your mercy, your love and kindness, and your forgiveness. And Father, we pray that our hearts might be moved and so inclined to forgive as you have forgiven us, and to love as you have loved us, to show mercy as you have shown mercy to us. Father, we know there are so many difficult situations, and the world that we live in is filled with so many pitfalls. But Father, give us the wisdom of serpents and the harmlessness of doves as we deal and struggle with various situations of problems in our local congregations, that in all things that the beauty and the glory of Christ might shine through in the end. In Jesus' name, amen.
2: Have you ever heard of the sinner's prayer? Frequently, when discussing what a person must do to be saved from his sins, he'll be told that he needs to say a prayer and ask Jesus to come into his heart. He will be directed to pray what is called the sinner's prayer. Now, though this prayer comes in various forms, it normally reads something like this. Dear God, I know I'm a sinner, and I ask for your forgiveness. I believe Jesus Christ is your Son. I believe that he died for my sin and that you raised him to life. I want to trust him as my Savior and follow him as Lord from this day forward. Guide my life and help me to do your will. I pray this in the name of Jesus. Amen. Friend, would you be surprised if I told you that there is no such prayer as this found anywhere in the Bible, and that no one in the New Testament was ever saved by saying such a prayer? Now, you might think, well, surely that must be in the Bible because we're told that all of the time. But in truth, it's not there. In fact, the book of Acts, which is sometimes called the book of conversions, contains many accounts of people becoming Christians. But in all of those accounts, none of them said a sinner's prayer. As a matter of fact, none of them were saved by prayer at all. Now, there is an account, however, of a sinner who in desperation turned to prayer. When Saul of Tarsus, who later became known as the Apostle Paul, when he first encountered Jesus, not knowing what else to do, he prayed, according to Acts chapter 9 and verse 11. But his prayer did not save him. Now, how do I know that? I know that because in Acts chapter 22, when Ananias arrived to find Saul,

0: It's sometimes been argued that Acts chapter 2 and verse 21 is an example of a sinner's prayer, that it is a command to pray the sinner's prayer. It reads in part, "Whoever calls on the name of the Lord shall be saved." First, if this passage is requiring such a prayer in order to be saved, then I have to ask the question, why is there no example of anyone ever doing this? Secondly, let's ask, what did the people in Acts chapter 2 understand that command to mean? Well, the fact is they didn't understand it at all. We know that because in verse 37, after hearing this, they ask the question, "What shall we do?" And then Peter explains to them how to call upon the Lord in order to be saved from their sins. Listen to Peter's explanation. Acts chapter 2 and verse 38, "Then Peter said to them, 'Repent, and let every one of you be baptized in the name of Jesus Christ for the remission of sins.'" So Peter thus defined calling on the name of the Lord not as a sinner's prayer, but as repenting and being baptized. Now again, Acts 22:16, "Ananias said to Saul, 'And now, why are you waiting? Arise and be baptized and wash away your sins, calling on the name of the Lord.'" Friends, the way that he was to call upon the Lord for forgiveness of his sins was by being baptized and washed in the blood of Jesus. GBN Questions and Answers. We've got this good question today. What does the Bible say about kissing? You know, kissing is discussed in the Bible in two different forms. There is kissing that is a greeting, and then there is kissing that is a form of sexual expression. In the Bible, kissing was a common form of greeting, just like today people might shake hands. Romans 16:16 says, "Salute one another with a holy kiss. The churches of Christ salute you." 1 Peter chapter 5 and verse 14 says, "Greet one another with a kiss of love." Now, some people have thought from these passages that it was being commanded that Christians kiss one another. And occasionally you'll meet someone who will ask, "Why don't we keep the holy kiss like Paul commanded?" But friends, I think this stems from a basic misunderstanding. You see, kissing as a greeting was something that already existed when Paul wrote. This is not something that the Apostle Paul or Peter came up with. In fact, I believe the emphasis of the Holy Spirit in the Scripture, the emphasis is on the word holy. Let it be a holy kiss. In other words, when Christians greet one another in the customary way, make sure that it's holy. Now, kissing today is not our customary form of greeting, and I'm glad for that, but whenever we greet, whatever our greeting today is, whether it be handshaking, hugging, etc., make sure that it is holy. Now, what about kissing as a form of sexual expression? Should people who are not married kiss one another? I believe that Matthew chapter 5 and verse 28 is a good guide for us because the principle in that text relates to lusting. A man is not to lust after a woman to whom he is not married. Now, that's true when it comes to looking, touching, or kissing. Sometimes a boy and a girl will kiss in such a way that it stirs up sexual desire and lust in one or both of them, and that would be a violation of biblical principles. That type of desire is for married people. This is what the Bible says. 2 Timothy chapter 2 and verse 22, "Flee also youthful lust, but pursue righteousness."
1: In modern astronomy, we now understand that the cosmos is filled with a vast array of objects beyond the stars. The invention of the telescope over 400 years ago expanded our view of the universe and revealed that even more complexities exist beyond what we can see with our eyes alone. Since its invention, scientists have used telescopes to methodically search and catalog not only the stars, but the ever-increasing number of different objects. As telescopes improved and their ability to gather light became better, an array of faint

extended objects became visible, such as distant comets in our own solar system, clouds of gases surrounding single stars, bright nebulas hosting clusters of stars, and curious, faint nebulas of a different form. Now, this last class of faint nebulas became intriguing to understand whether they were simply small, faint, nearby nebulas or whether they could be very large, distant nebulas. As these faint nebulas were observed and more of them looked at, it became apparent that many had different structures, and there were differing types of them. Of special interest were the so-called spiral nebulas, which displayed a varying degree of overall spiral pattern within their cloudy structures. One of the largest, most studied spiral nebulas was called the Great Andromeda Nebula. By the early 1920s, astronomers now had evidence that these spiral nebulas were actually very distant collections of stars and gas and dust gravitationally bound together. The composition and structuring of these very distant objects were similar to what was here in our own Milky Way galaxy. From this discovery, the size of the known universe exponentially increased. If the stars and nebulas within our own galaxy are separated by great distances, and we can now look out into space and see not only one, but a multitude of other galaxies, then our cosmos truly is vast. With this new class of object now identified, the thrill of exploring God's creation exploded. The race was on to find more galaxies and to probe deeper into the diversity of their structures. After decades of study, what we know about galaxies and their structure is stunning. Estimates for the number of galaxies in our cosmos are ever increasing as larger and larger telescopes are constructed and deeper surveys are conducted. To think that within the span of 100 years, we went from knowing about one galaxy, our own, to now estimating the existence of hundreds of billions, maybe even trillions of other galaxies. Yet, even with the incredible number and the vast diversity, we are still able to see the order and functional complexity that exists within the laws and the matter of our cosmos. Now, several classification frameworks exist for comparing and contrasting galaxies, but by far the most well-known and first developed was by Edwin Hubble. His very basic classification framework included two main sequences, elliptical galaxies and spiral galaxies. Galaxies which didn't fit into either of these two major types were simply termed irregular galaxies. The Hubble system uses the visual structuring of galaxies to determine their classification. Elliptical galaxies are overall rather featureless, and they form a sequence of shapes from a spherically symmetric, like a basketball, to an elongated ellipsoid, like an American football. There are eight major subdivisions labeled E0 to E7 that account for the variation between these extremes. Spiral galaxies, on the other hand, have lots of visible structuring. Two major subclassifications of spirals exist. They're called normal spirals and barred spirals, where a barred spiral has a large bar-like structure stretching across its nucleus. Barred and non-barred galaxies are then subdivided in the same fashion, depending on how tightly wound the spiral arms are and how big the nucleus is. Based on the Hubble classification system, if a galaxy has tightly wound spiral arms and a large nucleus, it's given a subdivision labeled by the letters capital S, lowercase a. As the spiral arms are less tight and the nucleus is smaller, the designations progress alphabetically from SB, SC, and SD. From just this simple means of classifying galaxies, we can begin to appreciate how the laws of our universe provide for the existence of a diversity of galaxies. Beyond the stars we see in our sky is a cosmos defined by its design and purpose. As participants within the universe, our role is not
as natural creators, but rather observers, seeing the cosmic design that surrounds and supports our lives.

Numerous times throughout the Old Testament, Jehovah God is referred to as Lord of Hosts. Though the King James translation of the Scriptures does not use those exact words in the New Testament, it does use on two occasions, at Romans 9 and James 5, the Greek transliteration of the Hebrew word for hosts, Sabaoth. Though it is similar in appearance to the word Sabbath, there is no relationship in the two. God is Lord of Hosts in more than a single sense. He is Lord of the host of angels, and there are many. At the 26th of Matthew, the Savior declared that he could summon more than 12 legions of them. A legion is as many as 6,000. So the Lord had at his command more than 72,000 angels. Yet, God is Lord of the host of humanity. The 22nd of Genesis, God told Abraham that his seed alone would be as the stars of the heaven and of the sands of the sea. Even so, how sad it is that of the way unto life, our Savior said, only a few would find it, though God is Lord of Hosts.

I'm at the base of Mount Gilboa, which isn't as much of a mountain as it is a ridge. It's here at this spot that a spring still flows as it has for millennia. It's at this spot that Gideon gathered his 300 men to prepare themselves for battle against the Midianite army. On Mount Gilboa, God promised Gideon a great victory. But as Gideon stood up and looked out over the valley and saw the number of the enemy, what he thought God had asked of him was impossible. Though the odds were 450 to 1, Gideon would soon find out that with God, nothing is impossible.

stretching out like a fence marking along what used to be the northernmost boundary of the tribe of Manasseh, Mount Gilboa was a remarkably strategic mountain range where a myriad of biblical events and battles occurred. The Mount Gilboa range rises along the southeastern side of the Jezreel Valley, offering a tactical high ground for the nation's defense. A smaller valley running eastward between Mount Gilboa and the Hill of Moreh bears the name Harod Valley, which expands more than 10 kilometers east toward Beth Shean, meeting the Jordan Valley. From atop Mount Gilboa, the Jezreel Valley spreads out like a blanket, extending across the expanse to the Hill of Moreh, where the Philistines assembled to fight Saul. While this site may have been the place of much bloodshed, the same area